0: shedding. Mm. Potentially that could have a defence industry's use for some. We do have some businesses in the electorate that do some defence building. So perhaps that could be an option. It will really, I think, now be the case of what the working group puts forward, which is now working very hard on a submission, and also, you know, more broadly, maybe the YMCA. Yeah. I don't know. Maybe Scouts Australia.
1: Rebecca Sharkey, last night. Sorry to jump in there. Given any update regarding the timeframe as to how quickly this is all going to potentially happen?
0: Yeah. Look, my sense is that time is of the essence. I think we really have a limited period of time. Maybe it's 60. Maybe it's 90 days. Certainly. Defence is already open and willing to take submissions on the site. I get a bit of a sense of urgency that they want to transition those 67 sites, some of them partial divestments, across Australia as quickly as possible, particularly those that no longer have defence personnel on. So my sense is that this would be one of the sites that would be prioritised for sale because there's no defence working on the site.
1: Rebecca Sharkey, there are two other issues I quickly want to put to you before you leave at 28 minutes to 10. The redraw of Mayo.
0: Yes.
1: Now, the changes are coming to your electorate. Are you happy about this, and what exactly is leaving your electorate?
0: So the parts that are leaving my electorate are part of the Coromandel Valley area. So anything that was in Mitcham City Council, that is moving into Boothby. And you could say the eastern boundary of my electorate will be changing, and that is Callington, Callington makes sense in the sense that basically the river in the middle of the town is the boundary between Mayo and Barker, and then down the southeastern part, so the bit that touches Lake Alexandrina, Malang, Langhorne Creek, Clayton Bay, I'm losing those areas too. I'm very sad to be losing any part of Mayo. I recognise that Mayo is, I think, with Spence, the two fastest growing electorates in South Australia, and some of the fastest growing in Australia. So I understand that, you know, we've got a much higher population now and projected population, so we have to lose some. I really, you know, I love every part of my electorate, but I'll be particularly sad to lose all those communities that are down, you know, along the river, Malang, Clayton Bay. You know, I've done tractor runs down there, driving 1940s tractors on, you know, very, very hot days, and raising money for Royal Flying Doctors, great communities all over.
1: One more very quickly, Rebecca Sharkey, independent member for Mayo. What have you made of the back and forward in the last week about the planned school in Mount Barker and Walk the Duck?
0: Look, I think it's a very good lesson for any level of government to consult and engage before announcement. And I think that the best public policy is one that you do with the people and not announce and defend after. I'm really pleased that the Premier has stepped in. Apparently there were a lot of sites potentially for
1: 16.
0: A school. There's no doubt we need a school in that area, and I would say at least one, potentially two, because there is no parent that can walk their child to one of the current public schools that lives anywhere out the back there. It's just way too far. And I guess it also goes to this is just another example of that legacy of the circle being drawn around Mount Barker back in 2007, saying this is going to be a major regional centre, and then none of that planning around where schools are going to go, where other community infrastructure is going to go. So it's all kind of a bit retrofitted and it's a bit of a mishmash. But I'm very pleased that Walk the Duck has, I think, you know, a bit of certainty now, and that the state government is going to look at this more carefully. And I think, you know, just consult with the community. We know, those of us who live here know every road, you know, every creek line, every hill and every big tree. So, and we've seen really

0: successive governments kind of do things to us, not with us.
1: Rebecca Sharkey, thank you for your perspective on that issue. It's a story we're going to pick up after 10 o'clock as well, because you're going to be hearing from the Lutheran School, which has a bit of say over what happens with a parcel of land in and around Walk the Duck. So what are they planning on doing with it? Stay with us for that discussion after 10 o'clock. Science Spotlight very soon, 1300 222 891. Dr. Carl is your guest today. If you have a question for him, get ringing now. Next, though, the tram to Glenelg, it is back up and running, but it looks like not everything is running smoothly.
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1: Bobby McCumber, you are at the tram overpass in Glengarry. What is before you?
5: Oh, there is a lot before me. You can probably hear some of the noise that's happening. Good news is I can see a tram. So the trams are back in service. So I'm actually standing at stop 13 in Glengarry. This had been closed for the last 3 weeks. It is up and going. But it's a bit of a rat race to try and get around here. Lots of signage, a lot of temporary fencing up. If you are on a bike, it would be extremely difficult for you. I was walking and I still had to stop and kind of read every sign and ask questions as to where I'm going because everything is quite blocked off here. So I was actually parked at the McDonald's, so on the corner of Anzac Highway and Morfitt Road. It is closed, the footpath on that side of Morfitt Road, so I had to head towards the intersection, cross the road, and then come up here on Morfitt Road onto Maxwell Terrace. That's where everything is happening, a lot of the construction. It's very busy here at the moment. I'm standing now on the corner of Maxwell Terrace and Francis Avenue, so that's where the Mike Turter bikeway starts, but that was closed as well. It does say here with the signage the bikes are allowed to go through. If you are walking on Maxwell Terrace though, or coming on a bike, you would certainly have to get off it. There's no way that you could safely ride through here.
1: Bobby McCumber, thank you. It is 22 minutes to 10. Do you know what terminal lucidity is? Dr. Carr will explain it to you next.
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2: 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This is Mornings with Rory McLaren.
1: Dr. Carl, thank you for stepping back into the science spotlight. How are you, sir?
8: Episode Peachy Keen, and lovely to be back with you again, Dr. Rory.
1: If you have a question for Dr. Carl, don't wait. Call now. 1300 222 891 is the number. Let's start, though, Dr. Carl, to talking about the concept of terminal lucidity.
8: Yes, it's a poorly understood thing, and we've only begun to agree that it's real. And we're referring to the fact that with this terrible condition called Alzheimer's disease, that sometimes, and it turns out to be about 15%, that sometimes people will become lucid after years of not being lucid, and then they'll die. Hence the word terminal, meaning dying. And so there was a case where

0: rang his grandmother, and she spoke not in the language that she had dropped into, you know, just sort of grunts, but into refined German. There is such a thing of her childhood and his childhood. His childhood. And they had a long conversation, and she said that they'd, the last few months she'd been really tired. And they had a lovely conversation, and a few days later she died. And that was in the year 2000. And then he came across a paper in a journal called The Journal of Near-Death Studies, which is a fairly, you know, specialist journal.
1: That seems like a very narrow field of research, Dr. Carl.
0: It is. And the author, who's a parapsychologist and biologist, was talking about these bouts of unexpected mental clarity in gravely ill people, which was discussed in the literature over thousands of years, hundreds of years, but had kind of been forgotten. And people were suffering all sorts of diseases, like just plain old Alzheimer's, which is not that plain, but also tumours and abscesses in their brain, all sorts of things. And then presented in 2014 at the International Association for Near-Death Studies, and all these people came up and said, I've seen a case, I've seen a case. But as you know, the plural of case is cases, not data. And so they started setting up a study and then looking at people. And finally, they got together to have a conference in 2019. And they managed to get some money from the government to a hospital in Wisconsin that had associated with it a what they call, have you heard the phrase, memory care unit?
1: No, explain what a memory care unit is specifically.
0: Memory care is a euphemism they use to say these people have no memory.
1: Right.
0: They're suffering advanced Alzheimer's.
1: Yeah.
0: And this particular one had a dozen places. And it was like a home, but 12 times. And so there were, in each person's room, there were pictures and objects from their childhood.
1: I do know this. The memory unit. There are those at some aged care facilities here in South Australia have them, and this is, can also be a way for people who do have either early onset dementia or Alzheimer's. People put in, from their professional career potentially. I reflect back on my late father-in-law's situation. He was a general practitioner.

0: more and more potholes if you don't repair it. And it's not as though suddenly the road gets dead smooth and then a day later it reverts to a million potholes, right? And so what they found was that there was a little research, and so they set up cameras continuously with the permission of the people and the family, and they started looking at people, and they realised that certainly we know that already in the presence of a right environment and a good caregiver, the behavioural symptoms of dementia lessened. But here we were getting things where people who'd been non-verbal were able to speak, and in many cases the nurses would look at the videos, because they were taking care of the patients, and they'd say, oh my God, she's trying to reach out to me. And so we've now got to the stage where, having looked at a whole bunch of people over a period of years, we agree that it happens in about 15% of cases, and we don't know why, but we know that it's real. And we all know somebody who has a personal case of it happening. In my particular case, it happened to my mother, and we would visit her every weekend, and my wife went out on a Saturday and said, she's terrible. She's going to die soon. She's just nothing. There's nothing there. I said, oh my God, I better go out. And I almost had words with her. And she responded to me the best I'd ever had. And then 2 days later, she died.
1: Yeah.
0: And so it's real, and we don't know why, but we don't understand Alzheimer's disease. So looking at this might give us some sort of treatment, because it is such a disabling disease for such a large percentage of the population.
1: And to what we've touched on a little bit earlier here, Dr. Carl, so difficult, particularly at towards end of life, to research.
0: That's right. And so what we've managed to do is get a little bit going here. And there's been a few big changes in Alzheimer's when we've realised over the last couple of decades we've been going down blind pathways. So we're twisting and turning, trying to understand it better, and we've got all these theories, hypotheses, but we really haven't got close enough to get any sort of definite treatment.
1: That is the voice of Dr. Carl. This is Science Spotlight. 1-300-222-891 is the number to call if you have a question for him. It is 9:45 on 891 ABC Adelaide Mornings. We've got a question here on the text line. A question for Dr. Carl. Does a traumatic experience, i.e. a brain injury, alter your perception?
0: Yes. Our perception is really quite distant from our brain. So two people can look at the same thing and see very different things. And they do this experiment in first-year psychology at every university where the lecturer is giving the lecture, say, hi, welcome to psychology. And then suddenly in comes a person, they have an argument and walks out. And then the lecturer says, okay, that was all framed. Write down what you remember of it. And everybody's got a different memory of it. So, yes, anything can affect our perception, especially traumatic events. And they can do it for a long time.
1: Now, Marianne wants to join this discussion back on terminal lucidity. Mm. Hello, Marianne.
2: Hi there. How are you this morning?
1: Take us into the last moments of your mother's life.
2: Now, my mum, she died back in the early 80s before anyone really knew about Alzheimer's. But she had Alzheimer's. She was diagnosed from this neurologist at Flinders. Now, we cared for her for the last 2-3 years, but in the last 6 weeks of her life, she went into a facility, but she was admitted to the Royal Adelaide Hospital. Now, she hadn't known who I was for at least two years. I was anyone and everyone. But I went in to see her this afternoon, and she looked at me. She said, Marianne, I don't know what is wrong with me. I know that I've caused you a lot of problems, and I'm really, really sorry. She died the next morning.
0: Wow.
2: And I just feel tingly. When you talk then, that's... I have not known of anyone else this has happened to, and it's bizarre, and it stayed with me for life. So I firmly believe anyone with any form of dementia knows what we're saying, but they just it's all jumbled.
0: They might be locked in. Can I ask you a question? In normal conversation, we all, humans, use filler words like and ah, and looking back at the videos of these people in their terminal lucidity phase, they drop the filler words. They're as clear as a bell. Do you remember anything of that? Can you? It's a long time ago. I'm sorry.
2: No, but there is one other thing that I do know. I went to had my tea leaves read, out of everything and anything. This lady said to me, "Your mother. Now, your mother has died, or a relative of yours has died, but your mother always had long hair. When she was 21, she had a cut, and she regrets that from the day she died." And I said, well, my mum's not, is still alive. She's

0: or there's someone in the family. So I went and saw mum, and I used to have general talk. She didn't understand anything I was saying, but I said, "Mum, did you ever have long hair?" And mum looked at me and she said, "Auntie Kath had long hair when she was 21. She had it cut and she regretted it the day she died." She spoke the same words that this lady who'd read my book.
1: Oh
0: It's
1: my
0: bizarre.
1: heavens.
0: And I go, "Oh, there's something out there. I don't know what it is, but."
2: Marianne, thank you for sharing your experience with terminal lucidity with your mother more than 40 years, or around 40 years ago as well, here on Science Spotlight. Susan is from Mylor in the Adelaide Hills. Hello, Susan.
3: Hello. Hello, Carl. The day my beloved grandfather died, we were so close. I mean, he was my best friend my whole childhood. He died in 94. Now, I'd been caring for him and grandma. Now, my grandmother had dementia. He didn't. And the morning that he died, I was going down to look after them as I normally did, and I was going to cook them lunch or whatever. He rang me about 9:45 in the morning and started asking me, "Oh, how are you? How are the animals? What's going on in your life?" And I said, "Oh, Grandpa, I'll see you in a couple of hours. I'm coming down to cook you lunch." "Oh," he said, "oh, that's nice." And he hung up, and I thought, "Oh, that's odd." And 10 minutes later, the phone rang, and it's Grandma screaming down the phone, "He's dead." And I thought, "Oh my God,
1: Wow.
3: he's just said goodbye to me." And I remembered the day before I was down there with him, and he had this silver tea service that belonged to his mother. And he said, "Do you want it?" And I said, "Oh, Grandpa, look, they're great, but they're hard to look after." I ran down across the road to the house when Grandma called, and I ran in the back door. I'm still getting chills because, you know, it's right now by the back door on a chair was a silver tea service with a cloth and a tin of polish. And, you know, I still think about him to this day, and he said goodbye to me. He knew, and he, apart from Grandma, I was the last one he spoke to, and he was my very special friend, and I always know that I got to say goodbye to him like that because he made sure that he did. So he absolutely knew, and he did a few things in the week before. He said he went and visited all his sister-in-laws, who said, "Oh, it's odd that he came to see us," and he put some money in a drawer for Grandma. He knew. Absolutely knew. And apart from being a bit frail, he wasn't in too bad a health, but he absolutely knew.
2: Knew that the end was coming.
3: So he gave me that gift.
2: It's a wonderful story, Susan.
3: Thank
2: Thank
3: you.
2: you. Thank you for you calling in there, Susan. Let's go to Fairview Park. Michael is on the line. Hello, Michael.
4: Yes, good morning, Rory. Yes, we have a friend who's she's now 93. About 3 years ago, she had a, I think it was an aneurysm or a stroke, and that was up in Brisbane when she was on holiday. And she had to be ambulanced back here, and then for almost a year she was you know, in treatment, and then eventually her daughters found her. She's now in a nursing home, but she's bright. She's brighter than she was before. I mean, she used to knit and crochet all the time and play quite a complicated card game, and that all fell away completely. And now in the nursing home, she's back knitting, and speaking to her, she's sharper than before. I mean, she's very well looked after, she's very healthy, and it looks like she's still. I mean, when Carl says it's sort of you know, it's terminal, is there a time frame where he sees this?
2: Michael, thank you for your perspectives and sharing the experience you've seen. Dr. Carl, any thoughts on what Michael's put forward there?
1: This is what we're finding out from stories such as Michael's, that we haven't been looking closely enough. And as we do, we're finding that there's a range of events that happen. And what Michael described is part of that. And so at the moment, we're in the data gathering stage and at the same time trying to analyze it, but we just need more data. And Michael's story is fascinating, and it's got a happy ending too.
2: Michael, thank you for your call. Let's go to Campbelltown. Good morning, Val.
5: Good morning. I've got a similar story about my mum. She'd had Alzheimer's for about 15 months, and she was in care. And I went to visit her every afternoon after lunch. And one day I was there. It was about a week before she died. And she said to me, she always used to get confused.

0: used about my brother who lived in this state and my sister who lived interstate. But she said to me, I want you to tell Pam to buy a ticket and come and see me and ask Michael to call in after work. And I was, my head was reeling.
1: Yeah.
0: And she said, I've had enough of this, Val. I've had enough. And she started to cry. And she hadn't cried for over a year. Nothing made her cry. And she cried and she held my hands and she said, I've had enough. We agreed to what you do. Can you get on with it, please? And so I called my sister and my brother and did what we were asked, and she was dead within a week.
1: Wow.
2: A week.
0: Mm-hmm. It was several days. She waited till my sister arrived, I thought, because like when we were all there, it was the next day.
2: Yeah, I seem to remember reading a paper about an increase in deaths associated with holidays, and they were hypothesising that people were hanging on until the family group or friends could get together, and then they'd go. So this is part of this big complicated picture that we don't understand yet, but we're gathering the data.
1: Val, thank you so much for your call. This is Science Spotlight on 8 and I'm on ABC Adelaide Mornings with me, Rory McLaren. It is 6 minutes to 10. Dr. Carl is your guest today. If you have a question for him, you have him again for another couple of minutes before he leaves you. We've got a text here from Paul down in Currency Creek. Hi, Dr. Carl. When this happens, and we're talking about terminal lucidity, are there people staying lucid until they die, or is it just a brief time of lucidity?
2: The majority of cases, and we're looking at memory care units, which are different from the general community, seem to be a brief period of lucidity. But when we spread across the community, from the anecdotes that we're getting here on air now, in some cases it lasts for a long time. Both.
1: Yeah, it's really interesting because, yeah, whether it's just these split seconds or half a minute or something longer, it seems like, again, every situation appears to be a little bit different, Dr. Carl.
2: The human brain is complicated.
1: That is a very fair way to describe it. Thank you for this text as well. Wonderful topic. Rory and Dr. Carl, thank you. Keep your text coming in as well, 0467 922 891. You can ring 1-300-222-891. This person has written in, I never believed in some sort of seventh sense before my mum died, but circumstances around my mum, dementia, and my brother's death, I feel there is definitely some sort of extra sense for us, this person writes in. Dr. Carl, before you leave us, on a slightly different topic, I want to talk about AI.
2: Yes.
1: Because we do this a lot here on the Mornings program for one reason or another. Obviously, we've done a lot when it comes to data centres here in South Australia. But then there's the use of AI in educational settings. Take us into the US and the university system over there. And what has happened recently?
2: So there's a university in the top right-hand corner of the USA called Brown University. It's one of the wealthy person universities. And there had been a shooting on campus, which affected quite a few people. And so the lecturer in this very difficult economics subject, and they can be very difficult and very mathematical, decided that it would be less traumatic if people had take-home exams both for the mid-years and the finals, and announced this, and suddenly, in this very difficult subject, instead of 30 people, there were about 80, and gave them the take-home exams for the midterms and the finals, and instead of getting, say, 60 to 80%, the average mark was up around 95%.
1: Hello, there's alarm bells going there.
2: And so they said, look, just to be sure, we're going to set this exam in person. Immediately, 27 people resigned from the course or did not turn up for the exam. And of those 27, 22 had got 100%. And then of the ones who then turned up, while some of them dropped from 95.5 to 95%, on average, they dropped by 50%. The average mark dropped from 96% to 48%. The average mark was
1: average,
2: a fail.
1: The average was a fail.
2: Yeah, but then the university did this dirty trick where he then said to the university, we've got to examine this. And they said, of course, you're right, Professor such and such. Look, can you give us the first name and last name of every student? And also what they had for breakfast that day. And They asked them,

0: they asked the lecturer incredibly detailed questions. And of course, we are going to check out this AI, and if we find anything, we're going to do very badly. And it was getting to the stage of what colour shoelaces they wear. Okay, I'm exaggerating, but basically the administrators said, "Well, investigate us as soon as you give us some more data." And the data was taking up 150% of their time, so he just gave up and then went public on it. So the universities know. And in some cases, the universities in some parts of the world have turned into degree factories. Come here, give us the price of a new car per year or per 4 years, and we'll give you a bit of paper. And it's meaningless, so we both know it, but at least you've got the paperwork.
1: The dance has been done.
0: And then the second thing about AI, if we've got enough time, originally the AI people were saying, the AI companies were saying, oh, we're going to fire lots of people, and it'll be really good for the businesses. And the economists were saying, oh, not many people are being fired, you know. Now it's the other way around. The economists are saying, there's all these people being fired. And the AI companies are saying, oh, no, we'll create more jobs than we... Okay, they're both lying. Well, the economists are not lying. The AI companies are lying.
1: Dr. Carl, lovely to have you on Mornings. Thank you.
0: Peachy keen.
1: Dr. Carl there joins you every second Thursday for Science Spotlight here on 891 ABC Adelaide Mornings. You are making your way towards the 10 o'clock news. Stay with me after 10. The community in the Adelaide Hills and even further afield, it has been fighting to save a loved family restaurant, which was under threat, or is under threat, from the construction of a new school in Mount Barker. Well, there is another parcel of land in the area set aside for a school. You'll hear from the principal of the local Lutheran High School what will happen to that particular site.
2: If it's being talked about in your community.
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0: ABC News with Matt Coleman. Adelaide is hosting the Labor Party's 50th National Conference. State ALP President Josh Peake says members meet every 3 years for the three-day event to debate national policy. He's told 891 ABC Adelaide he will be an active participant and introduce amendments on gas, public housing and young worker safety.
1: Whilst it doesn't set government policy, it certainly informs the government about where the Labor Party sees itself heading and our vision for the future. And so it's critically important.
0: The Prime Minister is tempering expectations of a new gas tax in the near future. Some in the party are demanding a fairer return from natural resources, including through taxation, but Anthony Albanese says he does not interpret that as a push by party members to increase taxes on gas exports, arguing there's more of a focus on fuel security.
2: No, I don't. And what my party understands as a priority of Australians is making sure that we have fuel security at this point in time.
0: Eligible university students across 10 degrees will get financial help to complete their placements under an expansion of the government's paid PRAC program. The payment has been available to nursing, midwifery, teaching and social work courses. Physiotherapy, speech pathology, radiography and other students will also be added amid concerns that some students are struggling to keep up with living expenses while working for free. The Treasurer, Jim Chalmers, says it's also a win for the health sector.
3: This is how we help with the cost of living. We help train more health workers, and we also strengthen Medicare at the same time by helping people who would otherwise have to give up shifts in order to do these PRAC placements.
0: The AMA State President Peter Subramaniam says the move should be extended to those studying medicine.
4: Anything that we can do to create opportunities for people from lower income families or students from families where they have to do part-time work to get through university and med school, we want to do that.
0: Sophie's Legacy co-founder and vets advocate Gary Putland says the exclusion of veterinary sciences is absolutely unbelievable.
5: They've got one of the highest suicide rates of any profession, and that actually starts at university. The pressures there are quite significant, and they impact on the mental health, and particularly around placement time, where we've heard stories of students having to live in cars because they can't afford the rent.
0: Adelaide has overtaken Melbourne as Australia's fourth most expensive capital city for house prices. The latest report from the real estate company Domain shows Adelaide prices rose 4.8% in the June quarter. Domain's Nicola Powell has

0: told 891 ABC Adelaide the rise could be linked to housing undersupply and a tight rental market.
1: That has flow-on effects also to pushing demand quicker into purchasing as well. And I think, you know, Adelaide, the secret is out. It's a great place to live. The lifestyle is there. That continues to draw people, job opportunities as well.
0: An artificial intelligence expert has described a cyber incident at OpenAI as unheard of but predictable. The ChatGPT maker has revealed some of its most advanced AI models went rogue and hacked a startup after it lost control of them during an offline security test. OpenAI says the incident is unprecedented and is conducting an investigation. Connor Lay from AI regulation advocacy group Control AI says the company did everything right.
2: They were doing the best possible case. Again, I cannot state how incredible it is that the system was able to break out of the secure environment. There was no access to the internet. It was a very secure system, you know, an isolated node in their network. This is as secure as it gets.
0: 25 South Australian athletes are gathering in Glasgow for the 2026 Commonwealth Games. They include Commonwealth champions Kyle Chalmers and Curtis Marshall competing in their third games. 13 others are making their debut. It's 28-year-old weightlifter Kiana Elliott's second appearance. She placed fourth in Birmingham 4 years ago after suffering an injury just 2 months before competition and says she's keen to see what she can do.
3: I lifted about 94% of my best, and that was good enough for fourth. So that left a little bit of fire in me for 4 years later.
0: South Australia's weather: Renmark partly cloudy, 13. Mount Gambier showers, 11. Port Lincoln a possible shower, 14. Port Pirie a shower or two, 15. Adelaide a shower or two, a top of 14 degrees, currently 10. Tomorrow a possible shower, 15. ABC News.
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8: First drive was in my uncle's Holden ute out in the country. I was 13. He made me do donuts in the paddock before we went out for a drive down the road and back.
9: Yeah, I guess the downside of that is that false confidence that you can control the car on the paddock when there's nothing to hit. But once you start sharing the road and interacting with other drivers, it's a very different thing.
6: Rory McLaren.
8: Thanks for your company. What does the future of education look like in and around Mount Barker? This time last week, the state government announced plans to compulsorily acquire land in a development in a new area of the town to build a new public school. Well, the site currently houses the restaurant What the Duck, with the decision sparking significant community backlash and then a backtrack by the state government yesterday. So where does a private school and a church fit into this? You'll learn more in a moment. Also this hour, why is an interstate organisation entering the state's aged care sector while its South Australian counterpart winds back its involvement? Anglicare Sydney will be with you to explain what is going on. You also have a chance to win two big red beanies at some point between now and 11 o'clock by playing the Everything Adelaide quiz. You'll get the multiple choice question. Like I said, sometime between now and 11, stay tuned for the cue to call on 1300 222 891 or text 0467 922 891. And it is Thursday, which means you have the chance to rewrite the playlist. On the morning's program through the course of 2026, we are giving you some of the music power. You get two songs. You can choose which song you want cut from the playlist for the rest of the year. And the morning's program, and just be very clear here, this is just mornings. You know, breakfast and drive and arvos and evenings, they all do their own thing. This is just cutting this particular track from the morning's program for the rest of the year. So here are your two choices today. Which song do you want removed from the morning's playlist? Is it Rod Stewart, Rhythm of My Heart?

0: The power is in your hands. 0467 922 891 is the number. Text Cut Rod or Cut Sons right now to have your chance to participate in Rewrite the Playlist. It is 8 minutes past 10. I think it's fair to categorise it as a bit of a David and Goliath battle in Mount Barker. The owners of a popular family restaurant, Wok the Duck, fighting to stop their business from being bulldozed to make way for a new public school. The state government announced yesterday its paused plans to buy the land where the popular local restaurant operates. The 5.5 hectare parcel is in the Aston Hills development. Well, there's another piece of land which sits in that broader development area, which has been set aside for education and is in close proximity to the land that has been flagged to be compulsorily acquired. Kelvin Grivel is the principal of Cornerstone College in Mount Barker. Kelvin, welcome to Mornings.
1: Thanks for having me, Rory.
0: Kelvin, what's Cornerstone College's role in this conversation?
1: Well, at the moment, the conversation, I suppose, is with you, but it's but beyond that, we're having conversations with our board about the future of that land, as well as that impacting potentially and hopefully the other three Lutheran primary schools in the Adelaide Hills.
0: So briefly, let's talk about the piece of land here. Explain the history of the land, which is in Lutheran hands on the opposite side of the road to Wok the Duck.
1: Yeah, absolutely. So about 13 years ago, a family of the Lutheran Church very generously donated that land initially to our Lutheran schools region, but then after that time, about 6 years ago, we became the custodians at Cornerstone College.
0: Right, so it is now in your hands.
1: Correct.
0: So what exactly was the nature of the bequest from the farmer? Does the land have to purely be used for a Lutheran school?
1: For the interests of Lutheran education, yes.
0: Okay, so, but is it, let's be clear, does it have to be Lutheran education? So that means definitely a Lutheran school.
1: It probably doesn't necessarily mean necessarily a conventional campus like a junior school, a primary school, like is being mooted for across the road, but certainly to reinforce the values of Lutheran education, whatever that might look like. Schools that in the main are really conventional places. They're a series of buildings and four walls, and they service primary or secondary or both or early learning. But certainly those considerations exist. But in addition to that, there's other opportunities which we're exploring at the moment.
0: Okay, we'll come to those if we can a little bit later. For context, how big is the parcel of land in question?
1: I understand it's in the order of about 30 acres.
0: 30 acres. Okay. How much land would Lutheran education need for a school on the site?
1: Yeah, well, that's one of the considerations. There was some master planning undertaken some time ago prior to my commencement as principal of Cornerstone. Probably worth sharing that I've been the principal of Cornerstone for 3 months. So while I've heard a significant number of perspectives and opinions about how the land should be used, my past 3 months has been busily investing in what some of those opportunities have been, but also really seeing it from where we are now, not a point in time 13 years ago nor 6 years ago, but as it stands now in 2026.
0: But also, to be fair, Kelvin, your experience, you have been previously in other Lutheran schools in broadly in the area, further down south than the coast.
1: Indeed, yes.
0: Okay. So has either Lutheran Education or Cornerstone College been approached about selling part of the land to the state government for the purpose of building a public school?
1: Yes, absolutely. So as has been mentioned by, I think, the developer, but also the Premier as recently as yesterday afternoon or evening, there were 16 sites identified by the state government for potential development for the purpose of a public school. We were one of those contacted by the state government about the availability of that land, and for...

0: For reasons only known by the state government, they selected a preferred site and have pursued that to this point.
1: Would Cornerstone College be willing to sell part of the land to the state government to allow a public school to be built?
0: No, not at this stage.
1: Why not?
0: Because it was gifted to Lutheran Education and now to Cornerstone for the use of Lutheran Education. And there's a real distinction between the purposes and values in Lutheran education versus public education. We, as I said at the outset, we were very grateful to the family for donating that land, and our intent is to honour those wishes.
1: Would 30 acres potentially be big enough to allow a public school to be built alongside a Lutheran school?
0: Yeah, a private and public opportunity is something that was also flagged with Cornerstone some time ago. As much as that might seem like a really easy hybrid model, if you like, to launch into, there's also been a number of times when that hasn't landed very well. I guess you could say it's easier said than done. So there's some complexities with that. And at this stage, we're not discussing that as a viable option either.
1: What would need to change for it to become a viable option then?
0: Oh, I'm not sure if anything would prompt us to change that. We fully appreciate that there's been a significant interest in the last week with Walk the Duck gaining a lot of public interest and having a petition. And as you said at the outset, very much a David and Goliath story. But I suppose what we are is one of the other 15 sites. So Cornerstone absolutely has intentions for that space. I'm not in a position to be able to share what those intentions are now. We have a board as a significant stakeholder. We have our own community, our staff, other Hewells Lutheran schools. So it wouldn't be appropriate for me to go into those details now. But certainly within the coming months, we have expectations that we'll be able to make some exciting announcements about that land.
1: And that is the voice of Kelvin Greville, who is the principal of Cornerstone College in Mount Barker. That particular school has access to a parcel of land as part of the Aston Hills development on the opposite side of the road to where Walk the Duck currently sits. Of course, that is the site that the state government last Thursday, the state education minister was making the announcement about the plans to compulsorily acquire that parcel of land for a new public school. So how far advanced then are your plans for the Lutheran school on the site?
0: Well, in terms of my three-month tenure, in those terms, I would say they're advanced, but we still have to have conversations, as I said before, with our board, with our staff. There's a whole lot of consultation, even with local council, with other Hewells Lutheran schools in Mount Barker, in Harndorf and Lobethal. And I don't want to preempt anything in that space, but certainly, as I said before, we would hope to be making a really exciting announcement by the end of September about what our intentions are for this space. So I certainly would welcome another conversation with you then, Rory, and then I can put all our cards on the table.
1: Kelvin, and I granted the fact that you have only been in this role for 3 months, but the school has had, well, access to the site for 6 years.
0: Yeah, it has. And I guess in that time, if you think about going back to 2020, 2 or 3 years following that time, we had COVID, and there's a lot of complexity that came into school environments around that time. Cornerstone's also had another principal over that period, and now I've arrived. So I can give you some degree of confidence that what might seem from the outside looking in as an inability to make decisions or a lack of vision for the future, that certainly is not the case. And as I said, we expect to make some exciting announcements about this land in the coming months. So stay tuned.
1: Kelvin Greville, principal of the Cornerstone College rather in Mount Barker. Thank you.
0: You're welcome. Thank you.
1: 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Next, we know aged care beds are in huge demand. So why is One Anglicare buying more

0: sites in South Australia, while another is getting out of residential aged care altogether. What is driving this shake-up and how will it affect you?
1: Okay, let's do it.
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0: With so many of you telling us here on Mornings, aged care beds are so difficult to find, the sector is undergoing a major shake-up. Anglicare Sydney, well, it's expanding into South Australia, while Anglicare SA is exiting residential aged care. So what does this mean for access and how will it affect you? Laurie Boxwell is the CEO of Residential Care with Anglicare Sydney. Laurie, good morning.
6: Good morning, Rory, and good morning to your listeners. Great to be here.
0: What's happening? What's happening here, Laurie?
6: Well, you're quite right. So Anglicare Sydney has recently acquired Infinite Aged Care, which has five aged care facilities in and around Adelaide. We're part of the provider network in Adelaide now and very excited to be.
0: At first glance, this looks somewhat unusual, I must admit, Laurie. Anglicare Sydney expanding into South Australia just as Anglicare SA exits residential aged care. How did this all come about?
6: It's an understandable question. I can understand why there's some confusion. I mean, it's helpful to understand that there's lots of Anglicares around Australia. Each of them are their own separate organisation with their own boards and governing bodies, and they have their own focus and strategies. And so I certainly can't comment on Anglicare SA's position on this, but for us, you know, we see, as per your introduction, we see aged care as a critical need at this juncture, particularly in Adelaide. And so we've made this decision to acquire Infinite Care and to grow our aged care operations.
0: Now, if you are wondering why you're not listening to Anglicare SA as a part of this conversation, their CEO will join you next Monday to discuss their decisions in and around their just moving out of residential aged care here in our state. Back to your situation, though, Laurie. What's it going to mean when it comes to bed numbers? Because, you know, we had a conversation with the Federal Minister, Sam Ray, yesterday about, you know, more than 200 beds coming online in, you know, he's saying 2 years or so. And we know our state desperately needs more aged care places. Does your acquisition mean more beds or are you simply taking over existing ones?
6: Well, in the short term, it's certainly we've acquired the five operations that operate in and around Adelaide, but we're keen.

0: roll up our sleeves and build more beds.
1: Laurie, when change happens in these circumstances, it can often lead to anxiety for families and residents. So what reassurances can you give residents and their loved ones that nothing will change day to day as a result of your takeover?
0: Yeah, it's a great question. So I've spent the last few weeks travelling around to our new facilities, including I was in Adelaide the week before last, spent time in each of the homes. And our key message is exactly that stability and continuity is key. It's key for our residents, it's key for their families, and it's key for our staff. The five homes will continue to operate as infinite care homes as they have been for the last decade or so. The same practices, the same teams will be in place, the same management structures. So we're so impressed with the care that has been provided in these facilities, and we can certainly guarantee that that will continue.
1: That is the voice of Laurie Boxwell, who is the CEO of Residential Care with Anglicare Sydney, at 22 minutes past 10 on 891 ABC Radio Adelaide Mornings with me, Rory McLaren, right across South Australia at this time of the day. We are talking about his organisation's entry into the South Australian aged care market as Anglicare SA moves out of it. Laurie, we regularly hear from listeners that many families are struggling to find an aged care bed. The waits can run into months, sometimes even longer, for a place. How would this takeover affect them?
0: Oh, so I think you're quite right. So in what we've seen is in all of our facilities that occupancy is near 100%, and I understand that's the same with other providers as well. We work hard to when beds become available. We work quickly with families and we try to make that process as seamless as possible, so that families and their loved ones can move in quickly.
1: Another issue is staffing. What pressure does your organisation face in this area?
0: Staffing needs and pressures vary from site to site. We've got a site down at Christie's Beach where it certainly is tricky to find staff. But in other places, so it's a very local thing. We pride ourselves we've got low turnover with our staff. And we engage in some visa programs as well to attract overseas registered nurses.
1: Got a text here on 0467 922 891. Phil wants to know, Anglican Archdiocese in Sydney is staunchly conservative. Is that reflected in Anglicare Sydney's operations? And in terms of aged care, who and how care is provided?
0: We are an organisation that operate under the Synod of the Anglican Diocese of Sydney, but we operate quite independently of that. I didn't get the second part of the question, Rory.
1: Well, in terms of aged care, Phil's question, is that conservatism? Is that reflected in how Anglicare Sydney operates? And in terms of aged care, who and how care is provided?
0: Yeah, so certainly. We provide care to people of all creeds and faiths and of no faith. Similarly, we employ people, thousands of people who don't share our faith position. Our focus on aged care is to we have this belief that we provide care to the whole person. It's important to provide clinical care, no doubt. But providing for people's emotional needs, providing social connection and providing spiritual care is an important part. And so that's our philosophy, and that's what we'll be bringing to the care in the five facilities in Adelaide.
1: Another question here. Are you a not-for-profit?
0: We are a not-for-profit, yes.
1: And give us a context here, Laurie, as well, just about how big your operations are nationally.
0: So with this acquisition, and there's a few new homes that are about to be commissioned in Melbourne, we will have 47 homes across the east coast of Australia and in Adelaide, providing care to just under 5,500 residents.
1: Laurie Boxall, CEO of Residential Care with Anglicare Sydney, thank you.
0: Thank you very much, Rory.
1: 26 minutes past 10. You will hear from the CEO of Anglicare SA on Monday about the local organisation's decision to

0: Exit Residential Aged Care. It has moved its operations or sold its operations to Estia. What does it mean? How are you going to be affected? We're talking about, you know, about 850 staff who are going to be impacted, plus the hundreds and hundreds of residents who are currently live in facilities that have been run by Anglicare SA. So stay with us for that conversation, which we will bring to you on Monday. It is now 27 minutes past 10 on 891 ABC Adelaide Mornings. Keep your votes coming in. It is Rewrite the Playlist Day, where we give you a little bit of the music power, and then whichever vote, well, whoever, however you vote, whatever you text in on 0467 922891, that particular track, it goes from the Mornings playlist for the rest of 2026. These are your two options, Rod Stewart, Rhythm of My Heart, and Southern Sons, Hold Me in Your Arms. The producers, they are giggling, which is always a dangerous sign here on the Mornings program. That means there is mischief happening on the other side of the glass here at the Collinswood studio. Be alert, not alarmed. Anything could happen over the next 25 minutes or so, or 35 minutes or so, before I leave you today. Thank you for this text on Rewrite the Playlist. G'day, Rory. I can't remember ever hearing option B, and I hope I never hear it again. Cut Sons, this person texts in, as a community service, please. Remove Rod Stewart, please, another text. Sacrilege to remove Jack Jones, Australian legend. And hello to you, Trucker Pete. When you played the Southern Sons, I nearly fell asleep at the wheel. So in the interest of road safety and icon preservation, I say keep Rod and cut the Sons. What you need to do, 0467 922891 is the text number. You either need to text in cut Rod to remove Rod Stewart from the playlist, and it's let's also be very clear, there's a technicality here you need to know. It is just the one song from the artist. It's not all the artists. So you know, if there is another, you know, Rod Stewart banger that we might drop somewhere between now and the end of the year, that could be in the mix, but Rhythm of My Heart, that could disappear in about 15 minutes' time, or Southern Sons, Hold Me Your Arms. So cut Rod or cut Sons to the text line number right now. You also have a chance to win two big red beanies soon. So stay listening out for your cue to call, and also an important message about the National Emergency Warning System and this test that is taking place on Monday. What do you need to know about another system which is really important here in South Australia?
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0: So a reminder about the generosity here of the 891 ABC Adelaide Marketing Department. You have two big red beanies up for grabs today. One on the number 1300 222 891, or on the text line 0467 922 891. The first person who correctly answers this multiple choice question on each line, they get a big red beanie. It is 10:30. Good morning, Jordan.
5: Good morning. How are you, Rory?
0: Jordan, I'm well. It is lovely to hear from you once again. This is the question today. And I also want to reassure everyone, I didn't write these questions. This keeps happening. It's like yesterday. I didn't write this question. Let's be really clear. I didn't write this question. The question, though, Jordan, you have three choices when it comes to answer. How many Sheffield Shield titles did Sir Donald Bradman win as captain of South Australia? A, 1, B, 2, C, 3.
5: I'm going to go in the middle with 2.
0: Jordan, how did you land on that?
5: It was purely a guess.
0: Jordan,

0: guess is absolutely spot on.
1: Fantastic.
0: Very well done, Jordan.
1: Thank you, Rory.
0: Congratulations for correctly identifying there that Sir Donald Bradman won two Sheffield Shield titles as the captain of South Australia. Of course, started his career over in New South Wales before moving to South Australia. Bonus points for those who are wondering, which seasons are we talking about? 1935-36 and 38-39 were the years that he was captain of South Australia when they won the Sheffield Shield. So please get in now. Of course, you can text in. I think we've got, yes, we've got lots of texts coming in. I'll bring you the winner on the text line very soon. As I talk to you, the Prime Minister, Anthony Albanese, he is addressing the ALP National Conference, which is taking place in at the Adelaide Convention Centre right now. Of course, we've had the announcement this morning about increasing the paid prac offerings for people in allied health. Lots of you responded to that particular conversation we had on the breakfast program with Sonia Jules and myself. So we'll bring you continued coverage from the ALP State Conference. Angus Taylor also, the opposition leader, he is meant to be in Adelaide today as well. We'll bring you any updates from his press offerings as well. But looking ahead to Monday, phones will be tested with a new national emergency warning system. And at the moment, the Alert SA app is our go-to for all emergency information. And importantly, it still will be. You'll find out more after this.
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4: This is Rory McLaren, live across Adelaide and South Australia. South Australia.
0: Now, on Monday, millions of Australians will hear a loud siren on their phones at 1:30 p.m. as part of the first nationwide test of the new Oz Alert emergency warning system. Sonia and Jules on breakfast this morning on 891 ABC Adelaide, they spoke to Safecom's Strategic Operations Manager, Adam Shearer, about the test, which will sound quite loudly from your phone for between 10 and a half seconds in total. Here's what Adam had to say when he explained which phones would be compatible to receive the alert.
5: The advice we've got from the Commonwealth Government who are rolling out this system and building the system are that iPhones 11 and up running iOS 26.4 or later, Apple Watches SE2, SE3, Series 6 on operating system 26.4 or later, or Android devices running 12 or later, Android 12 or later. There may be some other devices outside of that that receive it. As the Commonwealth does perform the testing, we may see other devices that weren't expected to receive it get it.
6: So okay. Is that part of the reason for this test, is to see exactly what the spread of this test will this siren can do?
5: Yeah, 100%. So it's going to be a really good opportunity for both state government and every other state and territory to understand the performance of Oz Alert, and also to understand exactly the reach and which devices it will work and won't work on.
0: So that was Strategic Operations Manager with SACOM, Adam Shearer, joining Sonia and Jules on breakfast this morning. But it is also very important to note this emergency warning system will not replace the Alert SA app. Corey Littler is the manager for emergency management with the SES. Good morning, Corey.
7: Good morning, Rory. Thank you for having me.
0: Just how important will the Alert SA app remain?
7: Yeah, absolutely. Alert SA is an important tool amongst the SES toolkit for providing alerts and warnings and information to the community. For the community, there is a number of ways that they like to receive information, and we've noted that through a number of pieces of research and community consultation. Some may prefer using social media or websites. Some may prefer listening in through ABC Radio as our partner in emergency broadcasting, and some may prefer for apps or other options to receive that. So when it comes to that emergency warning messaging, we look at using multiple channels, and Alert SA will remain a key piece in that toolkit.
0: On that, Corey, what do you say to someone who's looking at their phone going, it's getting a bit chock-a-block with all sorts of data and information and photos and apps. I can get rid of the Alert SA app. What do you say to that person?
7: At the end of the day, with any form of emergency warning messaging, you need it when you need it. And unfortunately, these can be times where it may be life-threatening risk or scenarios where it can be the safety of you or your family.

0: On the line, and having that early information accessible to you is absolutely critical.
1: What do we know about the take-up of the Alert SA app?
0: Safecom are the lead agency for the Alert SA app across South Australia, and work closely with the emergency services agencies in working with and amplifying those warning messages published by us. There is significant uptake of the app across the state, which is extremely encouraging for us. We have good data and good faith that when we do issue these messages out to defined areas, that the Alert SA app will amplify that accordingly and notify the public.
1: That is the voice of Corey Littler, who is the manager for emergency management with the SES. At 23 minutes to 11, we are talking about the Alert SA app. Obviously, we know the Oz Alert emergency warning system is being tested on Monday. But the message here is don't delete the Alert SA app as well, because that's the thing, Corey. We've heard that some people have deleted the Alert SA app because they think the new system will replace it.
0: Yes, the systems do remain independent and complementary to each other. As previously mentioned, we look to amplify that messaging out through as many channels as possible, and no single channel should be relied on solely for alerts or warning messages. So ensuring that there is those multiple methods is important for us as an emergency service, but also the community accessing that information. We can have times with emergencies we may see impacts to critical infrastructure or various channels which are no longer available. So having many options available to us is critical.
1: Can you give us a sense as to how frequently your organisation, the SES, is pushing messaging out through the Alert SA app?
0: Every single day we do have information that will be published on the Alert SA app. So Alert SA has a number of functionalities, but importantly is incidents notifications being provided through in your watch zone. So users have the ability to set up a defined watch zone, and if any incidents were to occur within that area, you would receive that notification. Across the state, we have volunteers responding to incidents and emergencies every single day, and that information is it pushed through to the Alert SA app. When we start to see those more significant incidents where we may have warning messages issued, so advice, watch and act, or emergency warning messages, the Alert SA app will then also amplify those. Those aren't as frequent, but when we do see those severe conditions, it's an absolute critical tool.
1: Corey Littler, Manager for Emergency Management with the SES, thank you.
0: Thank you for having me.
1: Thank you for this text as well, because at this time on a Thursday, you are accustomed to hearing the tones of Phil Currie speaking to you, the political editor with the Australian Financial Review. Well, his hands are full, because as I talk to you, the Prime Minister Anthony Albanese is delivering his address at the National Conference, the ALP National Conference, which is taking place down at the Convention Centre. So Phil Currie, you're not going to hear from him this week, but you are going to hear from James Wakeland. He is covering state politics for ABC News today about what has been going on at the convention thus far.
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1: 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Either Cut Rod or Cut Sons, the two music tracks up for consideration today. Rod Stewart, Rhythm of My Heart, and Southern Sons, Hold Me in Your Arms. Well, as I said, Anthony Albanese, the Prime Minister, he's on stage at the ALP National Conference, but others have spoken before him, including one former and current South Australian politicians. James Wakeland is a senior reporter with ABC News and is covering state politics for ABC News today. James, welcome back to Mornings.
4: Oh, thanks so much for having me, Rory.
1: Who else have we heard from this morning at the opening session of this conference?
4: Well, to be honest, Rory, I'm sort of just coming in to this one a little bit late myself, but we've had the Premier up this morning, a bit of a welcome, I guess. It's a pretty big deal for the Premier and for the Labor Party here in South Australia to be hosting this event. It only happens every 3 years, and I suppose at the moment you'd have to say the Premier is a bit of the golden boy of the Labor Party.

0: The second term, a big win, only back in March. Yeah, it just made sense, I guess, for the Labor Party to have it here, given the fact that I guess the Prime Minister's copped a couple of bruises along the way, he, both in his first term, but then at the start with the big budget changes he made as well. But he's on right now, and obviously he's made his sort of a bit of a splash today with the extra money he's put out for some of these allied health workers.
1: It's really interesting as well because, yeah, you're right. There, obviously, yes, this conference is being held here, but there is quite a strong South Australian flavour to this national offering with Kate Ellis coming in as the new national president, taking over from former Treasurer and Deputy Prime Minister Wayne Swan. For some context for you listening out there, Wayne Swan has held that presidency since 2018. James, you've made your way in there. We touched on it earlier today as well with Josh Peake, who's the State Party President of the ALP, about some of the mechanics of protest down there. Did you see much on the way in?
0: Oh, it's quite small group at the moment, out the front at the moment. Not a lot of noise, just I guess being just a visible presence. Obviously, we've got the Parklands protests that are ongoing. There's some anti-AUKUS protests that are ongoing as well. But no, not a huge presence today. I think the plan for a lot of those groups is to make a bit more of a presence tomorrow when they, when people are actually, starting to move towards the weekend and getting a little bit more enthusiastic about some of their getting some bigger groups together, I suppose, to try and yes, make the news with some of those protests. So not a lot happening in that front, but the Prime Minister's up at the moment. He's, naturally enough, it's very choreographed. There's a lot of applause. There's a lot of enthusiasm for what he's got to say. There's not going to be, much disruption for him. This is not perhaps the Labor Party of old, where you could really raise some significant voice against some of the government's decisions. This is much more put together, very, very careful. They don't want any bad press out of this one.
1: Choreographed, James.
0: Correct, exactly right, Rory. It'll be interesting to see if, there are others. I've seen people out there. There's even ALP members. I did see one out there before who's certainly a pro Parkland a person who's very much a, part of the Stop the Chop movement. It'd be interesting to see what kind of noise they can actually make and whether or not there is any potential for some kind of disruption.
1: James Wakelin, senior reporter and today state political reporter with ABC News. We'll let you get back to the Prime Minister. Thank you.
0: Thank you, Rory.
1: James Wakelin there joining you from the Convention Centre. The Prime Minister's address continues as I talk to you. It is almost a quarter to 11. You have a couple more moments fleetingly to get your vote in for Rewrite the Playlist. 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
1: I would love to hear you have your say on the statewide soapbox, which we'll get to very soon. 1300 222 891 is the number to call. You might have some perspectives on what the future of education should look like in Mount Barker. You might live in the communities in the Adelaide Hills. How important is it that there is a new public school in and around that part of South Australia? What's happening in your street when it comes to parking long-term vehicles? That's how we started the program. Moira Weir from the Onkaparinga Council. She's the mayor down there. Back and forward about the communication they've had with the state government about this issue. Lots of you weighing in on that topic. But it is Thursday, which means it's Rewrite the Playlist Day. The music power has been in your hands for the last 45 minutes or so. This is how you have decided.
5: So hold me your arm.
2: Cut it.
1: It was a difficult choice today. it was a difficult choice. Rod Stewart lives on the morning's playlist. Statewide Soapbox after Rhythm of My Heart.

0: Oh, Rod Stewart, Rhythm of My Heart at 10 minutes to 11 on 891 ABC Adelaide Morning. Stays on the morning's playlist for the rest of 2026. Now, a little fun fact, appropriate song, very well done out there to everyone who voted that way. Yeah, this person writes, the Bagpipes won, love them. Of course, Rod Stewart, we have the Glasgow Commonwealth Games getting underway over the weekend. Well, Rod Stewart has a tie to Glasgow. He is an ardent Glasgow Celtic fan, if you follow the World Game. Very passionate supporter of that particular Scottish football club. And, of course, yeah, a little bit of bagpipes there and big thumping drums. Lot to like about that one. Statewide Soapbox next.
1: All good things must come to an end.
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3: Good morning, Jim.
4: Good morning, how are you?
3: Jim, you'd like to weigh in on the issue of street parking.
4: Yes, yeah, I heard it this morning. I was driving and couldn't call you, but I. This is a block size problem, not a car problem. I live in Strathalbyn, a country town. Like, I live on a quarter acre block, and there's plenty of quarter acre blocks. There's also smaller blocks, but you've got so many blocks these days that are so small. Even a 600 square metre block or so, you can still fit three cars under a carport, and the two teenage kids park on the front lawn, and you've got five cars off the street. But you're building houses so small, the blocks are so small, the house fills the whole block, and there's nowhere for these cars. Now, what did frustrate me was the council lady that was on, someone challenged her on block sizes, and she totally would not buy into it. Now, councils love small blocks because they love all the rates. Governments love small blocks because they love immigration. So we've got government bodies that love small blocks, and you've got all these cars parked on the street. Well, you've got to go back to when these blocks are subdivided and work out how many cars these people are going to have. They shouldn't be building blocks. We live in the 2020s. In 1850, it didn't matter. But in the 2020s, yeah. You've got to understand, you've got to build a block the size to fit a three- or four-bedroom house on, and you've got to accommodate three or four cars. Because if you don't accommodate that on your block sizes, you're not looking after the people that are going to live there.
3: Jim, thank you for your perspective on the text line, or calling in on 1300 222 891. This is the Statewide Soapbox. It's your opportunity to have your say. Lee joins you now. Hello, Lee.
5: Yeah, good morning, Rory. How are you?
3: Lee, you're roaming. Where are you roaming now?
5: Well, I'm in Lockleys at the moment. I get around the place from York Peninsula and across to Camperdown in Victoria and down to the southeast. So
3: you might be roaming and you might see a bit out there, Lee, but take us down Lorraine Avenue.
5: Yeah, and I run a fair bit, and my elderly mother, and I've still got our childhood home of 70 years, and she's coming towards the end of her life. Mm. But around the corner in Lorraine Avenue, there's been this 1980s green rusted out Falcon that's been sitting on the side of the road since about 2006, I guess.
3: 2006?
5: Correct.
3: Hang on, that's we had 15 years earlier in Prospect.
5: I heard that, and that's what sort of prompted me a little bit to respond back. It has been shifted. It shifted down to the end of the road, but then there was some building development, and I guess there was a bit of pressure, so the car went back to its original place. so it's quite bizarre.
3: Have you got any sense? Is it registered? Do you know? I guess you can't tell now with the sticker.
5: Well, I think there's a bit of a story there with the owner, and there was a bit of an issue with clutter, put it that way, in the house. But I think that's been cleaned up. But the car still is staying in Lorraine Avenue. I'm sure the West Orange Council's had a number of complaints.
3: Yeah.
5: About it, and be worthy of giving them a call to say, hey, what's going on? It's just bizarre. 20 years it would be that it's been sitting there. It's basically local folklore now in Lockleys.
3: Lee, thank you for your call and taking us down to Lockleys as you roam around various areas of South Australia and into Victoria. It is 5 minutes to 11. Good morning, Beck.
6: Good morning, Rory and listeners. I just wanted to do two things. One, great rhythm of my heart, Sedgway. It's been a year since I had my heart surgery, thanks to the team in at ABC and Catherine Birmingham getting that all happening. And I wanted to do a shout-out to the cardiac team at Flinders Medical Centre, Medi Ride, who do a wonderful job getting people back and forward down here, and, of course, my dear Dr. Shute at Victor Medical. Yeah. He's fantastic. And to your team for prompting it all along.
3: You sound great, Beck. How's life?
6: It's very busy. I do a little bit of permanent part-time commercial real estate down here with my boss for a company.

0: And we do all of South Australia, so it's busy. But I just wanted to do your little Alzheimer's dementia
1: Oh,
0: segment.
1: terminal lucidity with Dr. Carl. We talked about it in the Science Spotlight.
0: Well, my darling auntie in her 90s had dementia, and she got very sick with COVID. And in South Coast Hospital, they were amazing as well. Anyway, to cut a long story short, we talked about her wedding day. And she remembered even right down to how many safety pins she had in her wedding dress. They were married
1: Whoa.
0: 73 years. 73 years, her and uncle passed away last year. And it was enough of what I call excellent joy in the heart, right down to keeping her alive for an extra 4 days so all the family could fly in from around Australia. So it was just an amazing time.
1: Unbelievable, Beck. Well, look, I'm so pleased to hear you are doing so well after your heart surgery last year as well.
0: And a big thank you to everybody who helped me. Love you all to bits. Blessings heaps.
1: Beck there joining you once again from Victor Harbour. It is, well, it's still 3 minutes to 11. Joe Laverty is with you now. Joe, welcome.
2: Thank you. Imagine waking up today, Rory, as early as you do,
1: It was even earlier today.
2: waking up even earlier than usual today, but you don't have any toothpaste. You don't have any deodorant. You do not have soap. You don't have a razor. You don't have any of those things to come in and come to work looking as fine and smelling as good as you do. In the news, we're hearing that so many Australians are just not able to afford these basic things that so many of us take for granted.
1: I
2: That's
1: must
2: not
1: admit
2: even
1: this.
2: to speak about the sanitary items, the pads, the tampons, and so on that we as women sometimes need.
1: Listening to this as part of the news this morning at 5:30, it did take me aback.
2: Me too. Me too. We do often talk about period poverty, and how awful that is. But now it's everybody. It's not just women of a certain age who need pads and tampons. It's everybody who is in this cohort not able to get the basics. So we're going to be asking on our News of the Day panel at 1 o'clock today, should some things just be free? Should they be free? They don't have to necessarily be name brands, but you should be able to get them somewhere for free. We've done a very good job with condoms in a lot of instances. In some sectors, you can get free injecting needles if you're a drug user, just to make sure that those communicable diseases aren't shed among that population. So, should some things just be free? That's a conversation I'll be having. You're also going to hear about a very elaborate scam, which so nearly took in a very intelligent person. Who's going to be sharing you this with you this elaborate scam?
1: We are hearing more about scams. We've covered here on we had a conversation with someone about it, only last week. So if you do want to let us know your experience, get texting now 0467 922 891. Joe Laverty will keep you company through the afternoon. Thank you for your company this morning. I'll be back tomorrow, news time.
3: ABC News with Matt Coleman. Former state MP Fraser Ellis has been convicted of three extra counts of deception. It takes his total convictions to seven. And it's after a partially failed appeal in SA's highest court. The former York Peninsula MP was convicted in 2024 of four counts of deception for misusing an MP travel scheme, but acquitted of 19 counts. Ellis later filed an appeal against those convictions, and the Director of Public Prosecutions also filed an appeal on his 19 acquittals. Ellis's appeal against his four convictions was today dismissed, while the DPP succeeded in three of its appeals. More university students will be able to access payments for their practical work placements under a $158 million expansion of the federal government's paid prac scheme. The payment worth more than $300 a week is already available to eligible nursing, midwifery, teaching and social work students, and from next year will be expanded to those in 10 other fields. But medical students have been left off the list, a decision the Prime Minister Anthony Albanese is defending.
4: There aren't shortages of people who want to do medical degrees. In practical terms, there are shortages of our nurses. There are shortages of our social workers. There's shortages in areas like radiography and physiotherapy and OTs, speech pathology.
3: AMA State President Peter Subramaniam says the move should be extended to those studying medicine.
5: Anything that we can do to create opportunities for

0: people from lower income families, or students from families where they have to do part-time work to get through university and med school. We want to do that.
1: Meanwhile, Sophie's Legacy co-founder and vets advocate Gary Putland says the exclusion of veterinary sciences is absolutely unbelievable.
2: They've got one of the highest suicide rates of any profession, and that actually starts at university. The pressures there are quite significant, and they impact on the mental health, and particularly around placement time, where we've heard stories of students having to live in cars because they can't afford the rent.
1: Independent federal MP for Mayor Rebecca Sharkey says the questions remain over the fate of the Woodside Barracks. The former defence site is part of about 67 up for potential sale across the country. The state's housing minister has said it won't be used for housing. Ms Sharkey says the Assistant Defence Minister Peter Khalil attended a community Q&A session last night. She's told 891 ABC Adelaide the site has significant potential.
3: My understanding is that it will go from being a defence title to being under primary production, which is what the neighbouring back parcels are zoned as.
1: The mayor of the Onkaparinga Council says a growing number of councils are expressing concerns about street parking. Mayor Moira Weir says the council wrote to the local government minister in March for advice on how to tackle the issue. She says the minister has written back to say that she encourages councils to use their existing powers. Councillor Weir says she'll continue to advocate on the issue.
4: So I think it's not so much about the housing situation, it's about vehicles, and we need to make sure that we can provide really safe and easy the access to people who are living in those areas, for who that's home as well.
1: A rabbi has told a royal commission she believes that anti-Semitism is being normalised in society and is taking a toll on her community. Georgia Lenta Williams has more.
5: Rabbi Alison Konya from the Union of Progressive Judaism appeared before the Royal Commission on Anti-Semitism and Social Cohesion's hearing in Melbourne this morning. She said the amount of anti-Semitism her community is experiencing is out of control and much of it is normalised and accepted by society. Rabbi Konya told the Inquiry stories of Jewish people being ostracised by their non-Jewish friends and communities following the Hamas attack of October 7, 2023. Later today, the Commission will hear from representatives of the Victorian and New South Wales governments.
1: Police say a 26-year-old man has been arrested for producing and possessing AI-generated child exploitation material. They attended the Northern Suburbs man's address yesterday as part of an investigation. He'll appear in court at a later date. Australia's unemployment rate remained at 4.4% in June in seasonally adjusted terms. Data shows 76,000 extra people gained employment last month, driven by a 47,000-person rise in part-time employment. South Australia's weather Renmark partly cloudy, 13 Mount Gambier showers 11, Port Lincoln a possible shower 14, Port Pirie a shower or 2 15, Adelaide a shower or 2 atop of 14 degrees, currently 12. ABC News.
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13: Life's turning points can arrive in many different ways. For Tim Chappell, it was finding a copy of French Vogue on a bench at Flinders Street Station in Melbourne when he was 14 years old. Immediately, Tim knew that he belonged to this world of glamorous, extravagant fashion. And he sensed that he could create those kinds of show-stopping outfits himself. 10 years later, at just 24, Tim was standing on stage with Lizzie Gardner, accepting the Oscar for Best Costume Design for Priscilla, Queen of the Desert. Tim's illustrious career in costume design began with making shorts for bartenders and went on to include creating outfits for Cher and for the TV shows The Masked Singer and Dancing with the Stars. So I think it's safe to say minimalism is not Tim's thing. This fabulous life is all a long way from growing up in Broadmeadows as the son of an army officer. Hi, Tim.
14: Hey.
13: Before we get on to the creations that you make for others, how do you describe your own style? Are you someone who pays a lot of attention to what they wear?
11: I look like I've been dressed by an angry toddler.

0: So colour is a big part of your own wardrobe?
1: Yeah, yeah. I like things that clash. If everything clashes, then everything matches.
0: As I mentioned, your dad was in the army. So did that mean that your family moved around a lot?
1: Yeah, we're on the road regularly. I mean, I went to 6 different schools. We often moved back to places. I remember when I was about 4, we lived on North Head in Sydney, which was really remarkable. There's an army base up there. And then we swung back around, you know, 10 years later.
0: And what other places did you?
1: Penang. There's an army base called Butterworth, just outside of Penang. I lived there. I remember the monkeys mostly. They were terrifying. There were so many monkeys. And I remember everything being very lush. And I had an ama, which is a Chinese nanny. And she had been with an English family before me. And she spent a lot of time with me and kind of taught me to speak. And I ended up with a slightly different accent to the rest of my family because of my Chinese ama.
0: What did your dad actually do in the army?
1: He was a warrant officer.
0: Well, what does that mean in practice?
1: He, I think, looked after the sergeant's mess.
0: What were things like at home with your dad? What sort of relationship did you have as a kid with him?
1: Well, my mother puts it like this, you can't have two bulls in one pen. And I think that's a really nice way to put it. We were very, very strong personalities and I wasn't even trying to be different. I was punished for so much of my childhood. And my father really resented my freedom and the fact that I could go out into the bush for hours and hours. In fact, that's all I wanted to do was escape and go out into the bush. I think that he saw me as this uncontrollably free spirit and found that kind of hard to deal with because his life was the exact opposite.
0: What about things with your brother and sister? What kind of relationship did you have with them as a kid?
1: My brother and sister are both amazing people and we have a magic that happens. I think it's when kids grow up and they travel and it's just them, you have a special bond that is unlike other siblings because it's not interfered with by other kids. And whenever to this day, whenever it's just the three of us together, it's the same magic is there.
0: You're the oldest, so were you a bit of a ringleader when you were growing up?
1: Well, you could say I was the ringleader, but my mother never thought so. I always give the impression that I'm the good kid. But no, yes, I'm the ringleader.
0: Well, what kind of adventures did you and your siblings get up to?
1: Oh, my God, so many adventures. I remember in Melbourne, we always had a thing for finding tiger snakes. I mean, it's Melbourne. There's lots of tiger snakes out west. And some of them were massive. And my brother used to love getting them riled up and... Sometimes they would run, they charge, tiger snakes charge, playing on the railway tracks, as you do.
0: Tell me more about playing on the railway tracks, which I don't think is usually, you know, recommended.
1: No, it was a combination of the massiveness of the machinery and we loved doing this thing with 20-cent pieces and you put them on the railway track and see how flat you could get them. They'd end up being quite lozenge-shaped.
0: Did you have to get close? I mean, were you close when the trains went by doing that?
1: Well, sometimes we set my sister to... There was a little railway bridge. It was a cute little railway bridge and there was this little seat where your head was quite close to the railway tracks and we'd make her watch to make sure the money didn't fall off. She's still alive, though.
0: Your poor mother is what I think, too.
1: She's still alive, too, barely.
0: Tell me more about her. Tell me about Diane.
1: My mother's amazing. She's such a beautiful woman. She's one of those people that you know would do anything for you, that she would die for me and for all of us. Absolutely selfless and caring and full of love and made up for anything else that was ever missing in my life.
0: What do you remember her encouraging in you as a child?
1: Oh, well, the best thing I think she ever did for me, she doesn't remember doing this, by the way, she used to read, I think it's Dr. Seuss from the 70s, and she wouldn't let me have colouring in books. She insisted that I just had plain paper and learnt to draw my own drawings and colour them in. And ta-da! Thanks, Mum.
0: There must have been those moves, all those moves to different places must have

0: course, had a big impact on her life. How do you think she felt about going from, say, Penang with the nanny to Broadmeadows in outer Melbourne?
1: Well, I knew she loved being in Penang. Going from Penang, where you've got a gardener, a nanny, a cook, to Broadmeadows, where you've got a hot water system that you have to light and try not to blow your hair, burn your hair off. That would have been tough for her. But the funny thing is, when you travel a lot growing up, you learn to be really present as an adult. As a finished product, you are less shy, and because you never know when you're going to meet this person again. So you have a hunger for getting to know people. There could be something really fascinating here, and I would want to know.
0: You were fascinated not just by people but by plants and animals as a little kid. Tell me about that.
1: Well, my grandfather was a science teacher. In fact, he was the head of science at North Sydney Boys. And so my family were very science and medicine oriented. And my grandfather had all these amazing textbooks and Scientific American, and I would go out into nature and I would see things like how the Fibonacci sequence actually works. Basically proportions that exist in nature in many, many different forms, like shells, flowers, daisies have it. And it's just this one of those incredible things that repeats all through nature.
0: Well, it's pattern when you describe it, then it's design.
1: Yeah, it is exactly that.
0: And what about orchids, which were something you loved too?
1: I still to this day am obsessed with orchids, especially Australian terrestrial orchids. They're really magical. And people think of the Australian bush as being really sort of rough and Banksias and rough bark, but terrestrial orchids are these delicate, beautiful blooms, and when you find one, they're like little fairies out in the bush.
0: What colours are they?
1: Well, they come in all colours. Like there are Thelemetras, which are sun orchids, which are really beautiful, but the one I really want to see is the Sunshine Durus. The Sunshine Durus was once all across Melbourne, and people used to pick them as posies because they're also known as the fragrant durus, the biggest of the terrestrial orchids with this beautiful fragrance, and they were made extinct until like 1979 when a tiny patch of them were found by the railway tracks in Sunshine, and that's why it's called the Sunshine Durus.
0: Oh, wow.
1: I could go on the Sunshine Durus. It could take this whole hour. There's so many amazing things about this orchid. It's on my bucket list. I just want to smell it and see it before I die.
0: So as a kid, Tim, were you off looking specifically for orchids in the bush?
1: Yeah.
0: By yourself or what?
1: Yeah. Well, I spent most of my childhood by myself. And it's funny because I was never really alone because I'm looking and seeing all the amazing things out there, and it's so busy. Like when you're like looking at all the different trees, and because orchids grow in very specific environments and generally with very specific other species. And it's wonderful. You see all the patterns, how things associate with each other, and it's really informed who I am as an adult.
0: What about insects as a kid?
1: Yeah, insects, that was a funny arc, that one. Always loved insects, and when I was quite young, I used to collect them, and I had my insect collection, shirt boxes that I would keep. I had like six or seven of them. And then one day I caught a baby stick insect and was so excited because I'd never seen one before, and I put my, you know, put it in the jar and anaesthetised it and then put it in the box, and then was absolutely horrified when I realised that that may have been the last one and I killed it and I never did it again.
0: So this image that you're creating of this little boy who's loving the natural world and knowledgeable and passionate about insects and orchids, how does fashion first enter the scene for you? Tell me about this momentous day at Flinders Street Station.
1: Well, I've actually been giving it a lot of thought lately. I was very big on making things. My uncle gave me a book when I was 10 called Things to Make and Do. And

0: I loved it. I did everything in that book. There was things like growing a zucchini in a bottle and just all these crazy things. But my mum was really into craft. She used to make paper flowers and she sewed. And so I used to make things, making candles, making coconut ice and macaroons, all of the different ways you make things. And the other kooky thing, in summertime, I would lay on my front lawn, because we lived in Tullamarine Airport, and watch the planes go over. And I'd go, oh, God, I wonder who's on those planes. God, I'd love to meet those people one day. Anyway, now I'm one of them. Frequent flyers, I think they're called.
1: So you've got this visual imagination or sensitivity and creativity, and then you're at the station and you see this, pick up this magazine. Yeah. Tell me about it. Tell me about that moment.
0: It never had occurred to me that the craft side of me could turn into this very sophisticated thing. And I found this magazine and I had never seen anything like it. And I opened it up and I was like, okay, I totally understand how this works. I remember shoulders, collars

0: and sleeves and going, oh, they've achieved this shape by gathering that in there and compressing here and going, oh, that's beautiful. I could see it as a flat pattern.
1: Had you done any sewing by that point?
0: No, I hadn't constructed anything at that point. I'd made cushions, I think, and I made those coat hanger covers that you used to make on the little loom with the nylon and dry nylon in great colours.
1: But you had enough sense that when you were looking at those images, you thought this is, you were just in the creation of them, not just the look of them, but how they happened.
0: It's almost like synesthesia. I see how this works. I can see how that's built and I could see how I could do this well. And I just went, that's what I'm going to do.

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1: I'm Sarah Konofsky, and my guest on Conversations today is the costume designer Tim Chappell. The discovery of this French Vogue came at a moment when your family was getting ready to move again. Where were you off to next?
2: To glamorous Sydney. Far from Broadmeadows.
1: So Sydney was offering a beacon of a different kind of life, you thought, back then as a teenager.
2: Well, Sydney was very glamorous and it just was beautiful, and I always wanted to be here in Sydney. And my mother's family were predominantly in Sydney. And we'd come up on holidays and occasionally I'd get taken to, like, St Mary's Cathedral or through Hyde Park, and I was just like, God, this city is so beautiful.
1: So how quickly did you act on this newfound interest in clothing and fashion once you moved to Sydney?
2: Well, it all just, everything made sense for me to pursue this angle. I'm moving to Sydney. I know I can do it. And within like 6 months of moving to Sydney, I was doing it. I had a stall. In year 10, I started a stall at Paddington Markets.
1: What were you selling?
2: Well, it was during sort of the Buffalo Girls kind of period, you know, Malcolm McLaren and if your hem was a bit ratty, you just would tear it and tie it into knots. And I would hand paint the fabrics

0: Turns out that my grandmother's father was a tailor, and his father before him was a tailor too.
1: And you didn't know that?
0: No.
1: Growing up?
0: No. And I never, nobody ever sort of got out the sewing book. He had a lot of tailoring books, which I've still got two. One from 1890s, which is livery, and another one from the 1920s, which is ladies' gowns, which apparently he wasn't very good at.
1: The pleats fell off. The skirts fell off.
0: Yes.
1: But after you finished school, you did start formal training in...
0: I did.
1: In costume? I mean, did you know at that point whether you wanted to make fashion or whether you were you already kind of drawn to film, theatre, TV and costumery?
0: No, I always thought I would be doing fashion. But one summer while I was at college, I met a producer who said, why don't you come and work on our show over summer? And that was the ABC.
1: And what was that show?
0: It was called GP.
1: Now, my memory of GP is that it was sort of current day, set in a Sydney GP's office. What do costumes involve for something like that? Isn't it just getting clothes off the rack?
0: I was 18 years old. I wasn't designing anything. I was just the assistant of the assistant of... I washed boots.
1: What was your official title?
0: Oh, shroud maker.
1: Why on earth were you called a shroud maker?
0: Well, back then, Auntie didn't have a job description for people who made costumes. They only had shroud... So we were paid on our paychecks. It said shroud maker.
1: What, this was a way to pay you at a lower rate than a costume designer or...
0: Yeah, okay. I expect so. Or as a seamstress or as a cutter. People who make costumes are generally called cutters. But, yeah, so Auntie had us as shroud makers and we took Auntie to arbitration with an Elizabeth I costume and a shroud and showed the judge what shrouds look like and what we make, and we got pay rise.
1: Was that entry into TV and costume departments, did that change your focus then? Did you feel like this was a world you wanted to be in?
0: It was a natural fit. It was a natural fit for me. Making characters is really interesting. And working with designers, because at that point I wasn't really a designer, I would help out a bit. But watching them reading the script and then seeing the words become these people and watching how they work with the actors was really fascinating.
1: You then went after the ABC to E Street.
0: Right.
1: And who was your boss at E Street?
0: Lizzie Gardner. That's where Lizzie Gardner and I met.
1: And did you have an immediate affinity over clothes, over costume?
0: Well, interestingly enough, our very first interaction was when I turned up for the job interview and this beautiful, young, fresh-faced girl met me at the gate, and all I'd spoken to was this really gruff woman on the phone who was like, she sounded like she'd had too many ciggies. And she was very cranky. And this pretty girl turned up. I was like, oh, so what's Lizzie like? She sounds really rough. Anyway, that was the start of a long, long family relation.
1: Great way to impress your boss on the first day, Tim.
0: She got me back.
1: One of your first tasks on E Street was to make a wedding dress. That's had nice. You made many wedding dresses before that?
0: No, this was my very first wedding dress for a male or a female or a drag queen or real or TV.
1: So how did you go about doing it?
0: With Chelsea Brown. It was Chelsea Brown's coffee-coloured wedding dress, and I still didn't really know. I call myself self-taught when it comes to sewing. I wanted it to look luxurious, and I made it out of lining.
1: Out of lining?
0: Out of lining, because I didn't know that satin was a thing. So I made it out of lining, and to get the weight, I backed it with calico. And it worked. Everyone thought it looked great, and it was just lining. But on the day of the shoot, which was outside broadcast off Wakehurst Parkway in the middle of nowhere, it was like 6 o'clock in the morning and the sun had just come up, and went over to Chelsea's trailer with her, and we could see all this smoke billowing out of the door, and we threw

0: door, throw the door open, and it was on fire. Their wedding dress was on fire.
1: What?
0: Yeah.
1: Why?
0: Yeah. Well, somebody had hung it over the makeup mirrors, and they were back in the day when light bulbs were hot. It had been sitting over a makeup mirror for like an hour, and it was smouldering. But fortunately, because I didn't know what I was doing and I lined it with calico, it didn't burn all the way through and was salvageable.
1: There you go. It was a win, even if it was an unintended win. Yeah. As a young man in Sydney, you were also working as a bartender. What sewing did you first do at the bar?
0: That was at the Albury Hotel, which was the mecca of gay Sydney. I used to make the bartender's shorts. And
1: how short were the bartender's shorts?
0: Well, they weren't necessarily. It's not about the shortness of the leg, but the arrangement of the goods.
1: So can you reveal your secrets? What did you do?
0: Yeah, well, the trick is to have a short crotch depth. And you want a long rise on the back and really low on the front. So everything gets lifted. And I would make the centre front seam, I would back it so that it would lift and present.
1: It's like a push-up bra, but for fellas.
0: Exactly.
1: The drag queens, who were one of the really noted things about that hotel, noticed your sewing and you started working with them. What was the look for drag queens in Sydney or at that hotel?
0: It was a magical time. Sydney was far enough away and still focused on the outside world, but we were far enough away that we had our own unique look, fashion, music, everything. And the drag scene was just the same. So, you know, it's like when species evolve on islands and if they're separated for long enough, they develop all their own characteristics. And our drag scene did the same thing. So, yeah, I used to make outfits for the show bags for, like, Miss 3D and Benina and Cindy Pastel, and it was just so much fun. I was able to express myself and no one had any money. I mean, the way I learned to make things fabulous for no money was all things I learned back then. The phrase is called mock de croc. It's Polari. So Polari is the drag queen language and mock de croc means to make something amazing from nothing.
1: So it's like the opposite of you can't make a silk purse out of a sow's ear. This is like, you can.
0: You give me any sow's ear.
1: I'll give you a silk frog. So like, this is such a different drag than that uber femme look that might be on RuPaul or whatever now. What was the look then in Sydney?
0: Fascinating thing is RuPaul's show now is favouring character and people who look interesting. They're getting much more attention than the pageant queens, because anyone can look pretty, but it takes guts to look interesting.

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1: The costume designer Tim Chappell is my guest on Conversations. 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
2: Matt Coleman in Adelaide with ABC News. Former state MP Fraser Ellis has been convicted of 3 extra counts of deception. It takes his total convictions to 7. The former Yorkville Insure MP was convicted in 2020.

0: 34 of misusing an MP travel scheme, but was acquitted of 19 counts. The mayor of the Onkaparinga Council says a growing number of councils are expressing concerns about street parking. Mayor Moira Weir says the council wrote to the local government minister in March for advice on how to tackle the issue. She says the minister has written back to say she encourages councils to use their existing powers. And Australia's unemployment rate remained at 4.4% in June in seasonally adjusted terms. Data shows that 76,000 extra people gained employment last month, driven by a 47,000 person rise in part-time employment. The underemployment rate picked up from 6.3 to 6.5%. More news at midday.
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2: My guest on Conversations today is Tim Chappell. As a little boy, Tim was obsessed with the intricate design of nature, things that he could trace in orchids and stick insects. And by the time he was a teenager, that passion transferred into clothes, and he began making clothes to sell, first of all at markets, and then found his way into costume making for TV and film. And his first huge success was to make the costumes for Priscilla, Queen of the Desert, something for which he won an Oscar for alongside Lizzie Gardner. Tim, what conversation did you have at the hotel one night with a man you knew called Stephen Elliott?
3: Stephen Elliott, the beautiful Stephen Elliott, the talented auteur. He came to see me one night after a shift and said, I'm doing this film about drag queens. Do you want to do the costumes? And I was like, it sounds fun. I'm happy to do it. And they didn't have a lot of money. I thought, so there was this curse that followed me around. People would hire me as assistant designer. That's what happened on E Street, assistant designer. But they just wanted me to do the alterations. And he hired me because he knew I could design it and then make everything as well. So I'd be cheap. Cheap and cheerful.
2: What vision did he have at that point for how he wanted the costumes to look?
3: Yeah, well, that's the interesting thing. And that was the battle that we had all the way through Priscilla was... He wanted them to look like lay girls, to look like beautiful women. And that's not what I had any intention of doing, besides the fact that our cast, I mean, Guy probably would have made a beautiful woman, but the other two just really lend themselves to being characters, not

0: non-traditional drag.
1: What of the images that you created for Priscilla, and they're so many of them are so have become so iconic, really, which are you proudest of? Which jump up in your mind when you think about that film?
0: Well, those are the costumes. I call them the Gumby costumes from I Will Survive. And
1: these were the amazing kind of floral rubber headdresses,
0: yeah,
1: these huge headdresses and the bell-bottoms.
0: Yeah.
1: Yeah.
0: The jumpsuits. So when Stefan and I, one of the songs that Stefan and I decided to use was I Will Survive by Gloria Gaynor. And originally my vision was, you know, this diva with a big afro. That's the look I wanted. And I wanted the pantsuit. So I put it together and I'm like, I really want the pantsuit to sit stiff like an Avon bubble bath bottle. You remember those?
1: What a great reference.
0: Yeah, but that's what I wanted it to be as stiff as that Avon bubble bath bottle, but like cut in half. And I was like, how am I going to make it do that? And I tried putting boning in the hem, but it kept moving. So I encased the whole shoe and put foam on the bottom and then just duct taped the stretchy fabric over the top. And ta-da, we had that amazing shape. And the headdress was originally a big afro with flowers in it. And I just had plenty of time and I just kept redoing it, adding more flowers. And then I was like, you know what, let's dispense with the afro and just do it in flowers. We created something unique out of visual material that everybody recognises. So it's both fresh and familiar.
1: What about that incredible dress made out of thongs?
0: Yes, the old thong dress. Well, thongs are Australia's national shoe. Well, they were back then. And my mum worked at Target at the time and they had thongs on sale. And ta-da, thong dress, which literally was made out of duct tape and cable ties.
1: Is this part of the magic of costume as opposed to, you know, couturier fashion? It doesn't need to last. It just needs to get through the scene.
0: Well, not in theatre. In theatre, it's got to last. It's a totally different animal. But in film, it's just got to make it through the shot. And some of those shots in Priscilla, I'm literally behind the actor holding their costume on their body and out of frame.
1: One of those extraordinary shots from that film is Guy Pearce on top of the bus with the silver fabric billowing out over the desert landscape. Mostly Guy Pearce. Tell me about that scene.
0: The silver wings, which I'm so absolutely proud of. I can't believe that I was part of the creation of this moment in Australian cinema, which is so beautiful and speaks of freedom so clearly, and everybody can see it. Everybody feels that freedom that scene expresses, but it nearly didn't happen. The long story is I'd made a much smaller version and we camera tested it and it was really disappointing. And the producers came to me and said, what do you need? And I said, I need all the silver llama in Australia sent here in the next day and I need to remake it. And they did. I got like 150 metres, like 20 rolls of silver llama, and I cut it all on the bias. So the bias of the fabric is not the warp or the weft, which is the threads that go up and down. If you cut diagonally through those, that is cutting something on the bias. And what that does is it gives

0: all these hundreds of meters. I didn't sleep for like 2 days, sewed it all together, and we went out at dawn to do the shot. And we had Guy up on the bus, and the sun was just coming up, but it was absolutely still, so still, nothing was moving. And I didn't think it'd be a problem. I thought, well, it's cut on the bias, and it had these fishing blanks holding it out. I was like, maybe, you know, the moving of the bus will make it work. So they started rolling camera, which was using film, and the bus took off, and everything just went dragged along the ground. It was really depressing. Stefan was like, cut, cut, back to one. And I bundled it all up, and the bus reversed, beep, beep, beep, back to the beginning spot. And we're like, okay. And I was like standing out of shot again, and the bus took off, and I threw it all in the air, and blah, blah, blah, blah, blah, blah, blah, just dragging. And the safety officer came over to me, and he said, I'm sorry, Tim, we're going to have to cut it off because it's dangerous. It could get caught in the back axle, and you just got to cut it off. So Stephen's like, oh, one more, back to one. So beep, beep, beep, bus reverses. I bundle all the stuff up and I lay it, stretch it out along the road, and the bus takes off and it's just going blah, blah, blah, blah, blah. And then I walk over with a pair of scissors to go and cut it off, and this huge gust of wind lifts it out of my arms and it takes off, and Stephen's like, get the shot, get the shot, get the shot. And literally it flies and makes that incredible moment, and it nearly didn't happen.
1: That's one of the amazing things about the film visually, was how it reclaims this iconic, very macho landscape and makes it queer, or makes it, you know, completely transforms the way we thought about it or looked at it. I think about those quintessential Australian desert outback landscapes where you're used to seeing, you know, film of settlers or cowboys, suddenly to have this enormous silver lame flying across it. What a different claiming of a landscape.
0: It's interesting because when I go out there, I just see the incredible flowers and, oh, look how these plants are growing together, and the beauty of the rocks, and it's full landscape for me. But that's the thing that's beautiful about Australia. It's all of ours, and we can make it what we want it to be. And then the funny thing was, when we were shooting that film, none of us thought, oh, how crazy that we're contrasting drag queens in the desert. For me, why would you not? It makes such a perfect contrast.
1: You and Lizzie must have been working crazy hours to construct these costumes and make everything happen.
0: There was a lot of hot glue. In fact, you know what? My fingers were so burnt from the hot glue gun and so infected that I couldn't even touch anything by the end of that film.
1: You did get some help, though, in terms of construction. Who made the pom-poms for Priscilla, Queen of the Desert?
0: The sweetest guys that you'll ever get robbed by. No, I don't know if they were robbers. Yes, we had met a lady who was teaching craft at Long Bay Jail, and I was whinging one day at dinner going, oh, we've got to make all these pom-poms. We've got to make like 300 of these pom-poms, and each one takes about 5 hours. There's no way I can do it. And she's like, I'll have my guys do it. So, you know, we got the process going. I got all the different colours, organzas that we needed. And I gave her the rolls of fabric.

0: remember not thinking that it was a homemade movie because that's what I thought we were making. I was like, everybody was putting in great effort, but we were also having a crazy amount of fun and there was a lot of joy and life being lived. I hadn't actually thought that far ahead of what it was that we were making. And in our first cast and crew screening, which was at the Greater Union Cinema on George Street, I remember after the first 5 minutes going, oh, this is really good. This is a really good film. And I could step back and appreciate it from just a normal person's perspective. I thought this was really funny and interesting and different and has heart and has music. I was like, we've got something really special.
1: And audiences felt that. It was such a huge hit.
0: Oh, my God, Cannes Film Festival. We were in the midnight screening, and which is apparently a
1: big deal.
0: Big deal. I'm sitting there with my date, Rupert Everett.
1: Big deal.
0: Big deal. And we got a 14-minute standing ovation. So the French PR guy was going, sis, set. And we got up to 14 minutes. And they, for 14 minutes, it's such a long time. They loved it so much.
1: And, you know, when you think about it, the fact, Tim, that it came out in 1994 and was this huge mainstream hit in the same year that homosexuality was finally decriminalised nationally in Australia. I mean, what was the meaning of that for you as a gay man, to be part of that huge success, popular success of joy and heart, as you say, at that point?
0: Also at the same time, the first antiretrovirals arrived and the world had gone from being people having joy because who knows when life is going to end, to there being hope. And I think Priscilla happened to capture that hope and joy.
1: My guest on Conversations today is Tim Chappell. I'm Sarah Kanoski. You and Lizzie Gardner were nominated for Oscars for your work on Priscilla, Queen of the Desert. Tell me about that night. Did you think that you were in with a chance?
0: Oh, my God, it was such a funny night. It was like Benny Hill at the Oscars, Lizzie and I. So we get in our limo and we drive to the Oscars. So when you get in your limo at your hotel, which is about 5 kilometres from the Oscars, you get in the limo, drive out the driveway and then get in the limo line. And you're travelling at the speed of which people get out of their limos for like 5 kilometres. So we spent hours in this limo. Then when we could hear the crowds in the distance, we're like, oh, my God, they're getting louder and louder. And we're like, and they're like, driver's like, we're here. And the door opens and there's the red carpet. And there's thousands of faces all looking at you and then looking really disappointed because you're nobody. A thousand faces going, oh.
1: Where's Tom Cruise?
0: Yeah.
1: Who are these guys? Yeah. But Lizzie did look amazing in that credit card dress.
0: Yeah. We were also very lucky that it was a very sort of dull Oscars, so she really shone.
1: What did you think your chances were? Do you get any hints beforehand? Like, are there any secret nods or winks from staff?
0: A most reliable way of working out what your chances are is betting. So the bookies take odds, and we were the odds-on least favourite to win. And so we're like, oh, but you know, it's the Oscars. It's going to be so much fun. It's going to be so crazy. And we'll just rock on up. And that was one of the reasons why Lizzie wanted to wear the dress. It's like, you know, we're not going to win, so we may as well get some press out of it. But then we get to our seats and the guy's sitting us down going, right, you're Lizzie, you're Tim Chappell, right, do not move. You're in these seats, do not move. And then we look and the row behind us has all the other Oscar nominees for Best Costume. And that chick up there in the, you know, Marie Antoinette dress that's 12 people in, she ain't winning. There is no chance she's getting to that stage in under 12 minutes, you know. And then I turned to Lizzie and I said, oh, my God, Lizzie. She said, shut up. You're going to jinx it. I was like, but we haven't even prepared a speech. She's like, doesn't matter. You go first.
1: And then Sharon Stone called out your names. What was going on in your head? Do you remember it?
0: It was such a physical and emotional moment. It burnt into my brain. I'll never forget it. Everything kind of went white.

0: all happened very fast. We're the second one. So the first category is best supporting actress, and the second one is costume. So we sat down, started, bang, and then us. And then when they called out our names, everything kind of went white. I was like, oh, my God, oh, my God. Oh, my God, oh, my God, oh, my God, oh, my God. I'm so excited and both terrified. And you can see my face in the videos. I'm both exhilarated and terrified until Lizzie talks. And the great thing was when Lizzie's talking, I get a moment of beingness. I get a moment of going, oh, my God, I just won an Oscar. And I'm looking out at the crowd. And I was looking in everybody's face. I did say Oprah was like, yay. And Tom Cruise was like, yay. There was just all these celebrities and they were so happy for us and they were all clapping. And it was like this feedback loop of joy. And I was just getting so excited. I was just going to explode into like a big cloud of glitter.
1: I had a look at that clip again, Tim, and you're so young. You're so beautifully young. Like I mean, winning an Oscar at any age is obviously a huge deal, but at 24, what a baby.
0: Yeah. Best and worst thing that ever happened to me.
1: What do you mean?
0: I think awards are more appreciated if it's what you've been wanting and working towards and striving for. I'm not a very ambitious person. I just do what I do. It just comes out, and for some, it's of value to some people. And I didn't do that film to get an Oscar and all the accolades, and they're wonderful. But at 24, I didn't know what to do with it. It took until my 40s to really value and go, you know what, I actually did do something really cool and did deserve that award.
1: You've designed the costumes for Dancing with the Stars for around a decade now. What guides the look of those outfits? Like, how is it different designing for dancers and for people who might be dancing or are often dancing for the first time in public?
0: I have to do beautiful evening gowns that work like a Russian gymnast uniform. Like, they have to be able to bend and flex and it needs to look like an evening gown. And that's really quite a complicated process. We also do the gowns are different for each dance. Like if you're doing a Viennese, you want a slow gown. You want a slow gown that's wafty and swings around and catches lots of air. If you're doing a foxtrot, you want a fast gown. And it's a shorter one, but it's bouncy. And then if you've got a cha-cha or a samba, you want something that's short and fringy that adds to the movements that you're giving it. And one of the important parts is with the celebrities, I have to turn that up a lot.
1: How important are the costumes for the confidence of these celebrities going to dance in, you know, show themselves publicly in a way they're not used to? What role does the costume have in their confidence?
0: The role of a costume in anything is to transform somebody. My job is to give them the tools to become these other characters. And what's wonderful, especially when you're working with athletes or people who aren't performers for a living, is when you put them in something glamorous and beautiful and they just look at themselves in the mirror and their posture shifts.
1: I'm reminded by what you said right at the beginning about, or right when you started making costumes with the ABC, that you saw what costumes could do for character and the creation of storyline. How do you think about that now, at this point, after all your years of experience, about the impact that clothing more generally has in creating drama and story without words?
0: I think as I'm getting older, I see myself as somebody who provides a lot of support. I'm a much better listener, and I don't force my ideas on people anymore.

0: how many thousands of years, the part of our brain that reads people reads it all unconsciously. But when you take those elements of like how people wear their clothes, the fit, when you apply design theory to it, like using colour and texture and contrast especially, you can tell people about the inner life of these characters and at the same time make something that's visually beautiful. It's like choreography, but for the eye.
1: In most costumes, the audience isn't seeing the underwear that's underneath them, but why does underwear matter so much, do you think?
0: Underwear and shoes. Your shoes are where you touch the earth. They're really important. How you sit in your shoes, how you stand, whether you've got a heel, whether you're wearing scuffs, whether you're wearing thongs, whether you've got bondage shoes on, that changes the way you walk. And underwear, underpinnings are so important. You can totally change someone's posture with the underwear. If you're doing a period film, think about Mad Men. They use period accurate underwear. And one of the things they wore were mercerized girdles.
1: Girdles?
0: Yeah. So
1: sounds painful.
0: I thought a girdle was like wrapped around like this, but they were like bike shorts made from hot water bottles.
1: Like proto Spanx.
0: Yeah, they were. And friends of mine who were old flight attendants said that the women would have to line up and the chief stewardess would come and flick each of their butts to make sure they had their girdle on. Because, of course, you become this solid mass. You are the girdle shape.
1: So it changes, it can change posture, underwear, but it can also change your sense of yourself, your inner attitude. Yes. How have you used that with different costumes,
0: A couple of times I've had people who are lacking in their own sense of self, and what I'll do is I'll go and buy them really expensive, gorgeous, sexy underwear, and you're never going to see it, but they know it's there, and you can see them really enjoying it.
1: There's a sequel of Priscilla in the works. Is that something you're involved in, Tim?
0: Maybe.
1: Can you say anything about it?
0: Even old showgirls deserve a happy ending.
1: that sounds like it's another shot of joy then. Is it going to be?
0: I think it's, yes, it's jo-

0: same. The storyline is Bernadette is suffering from dementia because she's kind of trapped in a facility and is not using her mind, her brain. And if you don't use it, you lose it. We all know that.
1: This is the Terrence Stamp character.
0: Yeah, the Terrence Stamp character. She's got some money and the facility, once she reaches a certain, once she's certified as reaching a certain point, they just basically take over her finances. So they have to spring her. And there is another Priscilla, but it's not a bus.
1: That's exciting. Have you still got any of the original costumes?
0: A couple of the, there's a few at the National Sound and Film Archives in Canberra. And oddly enough, a couple have turned up in private collections with huge dollar figures on them. And recently some drawings. Okay, so I was broke for a minute in LA, and to pay the rent, I would draw Priscilla drawings. And some of them have turned up in the museum, Oscar Museum on Wilshire, the brand new Oscar Museum, and one of the costumes.
1: Where do you keep your Oscar?
0: On the fridge with the BAFTA and the Tony.
1: What do you think that little Tim searching for orchids and making mud bricks would have thought about the life that you've ended up making for yourself?
0: He couldn't have ever dreamed that his life would be as fabulous as it is. But it's the same as well. Like, I would have been happy had I just stayed with orchids and nature. I love getting out in nature and it's really satisfying.
1: I really hope that you find your sunshine orchid before it's too late.
0: Well, I don't want to, they grow them. I just want to smell one. Please, if you have a sunshine jurus, can you invite me next time at Flowers?
1: Tim, it was delightful to speak with you. Thank you so much for being my guest on Conversations.
0: It's been my pleasure, Sarah.

0: ABC News with Matt Coleman. Former state MP Fraser Ellis has been convicted of three extra counts of deception. It takes his total convictions to seven, and it's after a partially failed appeal in SA's highest court. The former York Peninsula MP was convicted in 2024 of four counts of deception for misusing an MP travel scheme, but acquitted of 19 counts. Ellis later filed an appeal against those convictions, and the Director of Public Prosecutions also filed an appeal on his 19 acquittals. Ellis's appeal against his four convictions was today dismissed, while the DPP succeeded in three of its appeals. The Prime Minister has addressed the Labor Party's 50th National Conference in Adelaide. Anthony Albanese has announced an expansion of the federal PRAC payment scheme to students in a further 10 allied health courses during a speech focused on cost of living measures. In a veiled swipe at One Nation, Anthony Albanese has told the party faithful that the genuine frustrations of Australians deserve a practical response, not just an emotional one.
1: And while you can go a long way in politics for a long time by raging against a system that you're a part of without a plan to fix it, or blaming people who cannot defend themselves for a problem they did not cause, that doesn't build anything. It doesn't change anything. It doesn't take our country forward.
0: The expansion of the paid PRAC scheme is costing $158 million, but medical students have been left off the list, a decision the Prime Minister is defending.
2: There aren't shortages of people who want to do medical degrees. In practical terms, there are shortages of our nurses. There are shortages of our social workers. There's shortages in areas like radiography and physiotherapy and OTs, speech pathology.
0: Australia's housing market has hit a turning point, with prices falling nationally for the first time in more than 3 years. Domain's quarterly report shows combined capital city prices dropped 1.4% over the quarter, while units fell 1.2%. Chief residential economist for Domain, Nicola Powell, says regional Australia is holding up better than the capitals.
3: They're holding up better than our major capital cities. They're not as sensitive to changes in the cash rate, and that is due to the fact that they are more affordable. But prices overall are weaker than they were, but they're not as weak as what we're seeing in the major capital cities.
0: The latest jobs figures have been released for the month of June, with Australia's unemployment rate remaining steady. Business reporter Adelaide Miller has more.
4: The number of people out of work remained at 4.4% in June, in seasonally adjusted terms. Data shows more than 76,000 people gained employment across the month, driven by a 47,000 person rise in part-time employment. Given the strong numbers, the only reason unemployment didn't fall was because the participation rate of those 15 and above looking for work jumped from 66.7% to 67%. The underemployment rate picked up from 6.3% to 6.5%.
0: The Primary Industries Department says it's encouraged by the public's assistance in its bird flu response. With nearly 2,500 reports to the Emergency Animal Disease Hotline, it says there are currently no suspect positive detections and no bird samples have been required to be sent to the CSIRO since the last positive almost 2 weeks ago. The Environment Minister Emily Burke says 60 bird watchers and other volunteers have been trained to identify potential cases and report them rapidly to the government.
5: We know this has been recognised for its success because other jurisdictions are now looking at following South Australia's lead in its training programs.
0: The Mayor of the Onkaparinga Council says a growing number of councils are expressing concerns about street parking. Mayor Moira Weir says the council wrote to the local government minister in March for advice on how to tackle the issue. She says the minister has written back to say that she encourages councils to use their existing powers. Councillor Weir says she will continue to advocate on the issue.
6: So I think it's not so much about the housing situation, it's about vehicles, and we need to make sure that we can provide really safe and easy access to people who are living in those areas for who that's home as well.
0: South Australia's weather: Renmark partly cloudy, 13, Mount Gambier showers 11, Port Lincoln a possible shower 14, Port Pirie a shower or 2 15, Adelaide a shower or 2, a top of 14 degrees, currently 12, tomorrow a possible shower 15, Saturday showers 15, Sunday a shower or 2 16, Monday a possible shower 16, Tuesday

0: a shower or two, 16. And Wednesday, a shower or two, also 16. ABC News.
1: Good afternoon. I hope you're well. Welcome to The World Today. I'm Andy Park, coming to you from Gadigal Land in Sydney. Nice to be with you. This Thursday, the US and Saudi Arabia sign a nuclear energy deal, sparking concerns over proliferation. And you may not know his name, but you definitely know his work. Pink Panther saxophonist. He's dead at 94.
2: He was constantly called in for that taste of a soulful, earthy, bluesy sound. He sort of celebrated the anonymity of the session musician, but at the same time, the individualism.
1: That's a fascinating guy, Plas Johnson. That story shortly. First, though, OpenAI says its latest model went rogue during testing and hacked the database of a popular online marketplace, exploiting software vulnerabilities and connecting to the internet, all to cheat on a test it was programmed to do. It's prompted a mixed reaction from tech experts, some warning it's a real worry, others arguing it's more of the same. But there's agreement on one thing: it's time to be smarter about the way we look at cybersecurity. Here's Steph Smail.
3: It was an OpenAI test that the tech giant says went awry, with the model escaping what was supposed to be a controlled environment.
4: It was very clear that it was not meant to leave the sandbox, and pretty much one of the first things it tried to do was leave the sandbox.
3: Former Human Rights Commissioner and co-founder of the Human Technology Institute, Ed Santo, describes the breakout as sobering.
4: This type of AI, known as agentic AI, is right at the bleeding edge. And so even one of the most powerful tech companies in the world cannot reliably and safely use this technology that it has itself developed.
3: OpenAI is behind ChatGPT and is one of the world's most powerful tech creators. But this latest development has prompted questions about how to hold AI giants responsible if they can't control what they make. Ed Santo says existing Australian laws can crack down on anyone using AI to do the wrong thing.
4: So if someone is kind of, you know, acting in a way that is misleading and deceptive, that is just as unlawful if they do that using AI as if they were just doing it, in the old-fashioned way.
3: There are growing calls for better access to the most cutting-edge technology to help protect Australian agencies and businesses. Professor Toby Walsh is the chief scientist at the University of New South Wales AI Institute. He points out tech giant Anthropic gave its Claude Mythos technology that detects software bugs and vulnerabilities to some US companies to help boost their cybersecurity. Professor Walsh argues Australia should be using its bargaining power over data centres to demand early access to the frontline tools the AI giants are developing.
5: I think actually what we need is to insist that they provide access to all of us.
3: Professor Walsh says it's time for the federal government to throw more resources at the problem, and he wants the digital duty of care legislation the government is working on fast-tracked too.
5: That needs to be expedited, that needs to be put onto our law books, and that the digital duty of care needs to apply not just to things like social media platforms that we've been thinking about in the past, but also to all these AI companies and the AI tools.
3: The Prime Minister, Anthony Albanese, says his government is taking AI seriously.
6: This is going to have a massive impact on the way that we work, on the way society functions, and that's why we need a sophisticated debate.
3: It's not just the United States working on mega models for AI, with open source Chinese models that let anyone download and run them, boasting similar capabilities. In fact, the website that was hacked by OpenAI used a Chinese model to contain the US-based attack. Former National Cybersecurity Advisor Alastair McGibbon says open source models aren't going away, but they can add to the potential risk.
7: I'm not saying we shouldn't have open weight models, but we certainly need to start having some rules of the road on how these technologies are used. And unlike traditional technologies that can take, you know, years, sometimes decades to permeate through our industrial base in our society, AI's lobbed at least a zero off the end of all of those things. We just have to start thinking about regulatory and social expectations of what is such now a proven, powerful tool.
1: That's former cybersecurity advisor Alastair McGibbon, ending that report by Stephanie Smale. Well, after years of negotiations, the US

0: This has announced it signed a nuclear energy deal with Saudi Arabia. It's said to allow the kingdom to build nuclear reactors using American technology and to enrich uranium in the future. It's yet to be reviewed by Congress. Critics fear it could eventually be used to develop nuclear weapons and fuel the arms race in the Middle East. Here's Tanya Dendrinos.
1: Speaking at a rally in Georgia, US President Donald Trump once again peddled his rhetoric about American dominance in the war against Iran.
2: This skirmish we have with the Islamic Republic of Iran, and I call it that because let me tell you, they're getting hit so hard and they want to make a deal. But I say they're not ready to make a deal because every time they make a deal, they want to change it and everything. They're not ready. They'll be ready very soon.
1: That deal proving more and more elusive.
2: We don't need the Hormuz Strait, but we do it because we have to do it because we cannot let Iran have a nuclear weapon. It's very interesting.
1: But as the president spoke of the U.S. mission to prevent Iran from developing nuclear weapons, the U.S. was inking a landmark nuclear deal with Saudi Arabia.
3: President Trump's agenda in the Middle East has been commerce, not conflict. Saudi Arabia has been an ally of the United States since the nation's forming, and I'm thrilled in our efforts and where this is going.
1: Speaking on Fox, U.S. Energy Secretary Chris Wright confirmed the multi-billion dollar deal, saying it will uphold the highest standards for nuclear safety and non-proliferation.
3: Nuclear cooperations are long-term and strategic. They're about energy, but they're about partnership. America is a leader in this technology. We're launching a nuclear renaissance. You're going to hear a lot about American nuclear technology being spread around the world.
1: For now, details remain scant, but it could help the kingdom enrich its own fuel for nuclear reactors. Concerns have been raised a deal like this, potentially lacking additional checks and balances, could lead to an arms race. Kelsey Davenport is the Director of Non-Proliferation Policy at the Arms Control Association.
4: Saudi officials, including the Crown Prince, have openly threatened to develop nuclear weapons to match any Iranian nuclear capability. And now the United States is handing them the technical means to actually produce that material without requiring these more intrusive inspections and oversight mechanisms.
1: Kelsey Davenport says if the deal goes wrong or U.S.-Saudi relations sour, the nuclear genie will already be out of the bottle.
4: So in addition to the reactors for nuclear power, it wants to be able to produce that nuclear fuel for those reactors. Producing nuclear fuel poses little risk, but again, it's that same technology that produces nuclear fuel that can also produce the fissile material for a weapon. So once Saudi Arabia has that technology, I mean, the U.S. is not going to be able to control how Saudi Arabia uses it.
1: The deal, which is expected to last 30 years, still needs to be approved by Congress and is already being heavily criticised by Democrats.
0: Tanya Dendrinos. Well, as you just heard, the US and Saudi Arabian nuclear energy deal has huge geopolitical dimensions given the current tensions with neighbouring Iran and its own nuclear program. But there are family and business aspects to this deal too. And who could forget the red carpet that Donald Trump rolled out at the White House late last year for Saudi Crown Prince Mohammed bin Salman, appearing to disregard his checkered record on human rights, including ordering the assassination of dissident Saudi journalist Jamal Khashoggi.
2: I grabbed that hand. I don't give a hell where that hand's been. I grabbed that hand. When you shake his hand, you don't give him a fist pump, right?
0: For more, Cynthia Dearen is a Middle East business expert and a former diplomat and joins me. Cynthia, we are learning what we can about this freshly announced nuclear deal. We know it's a deal that Biden and Trump both long tried to make with the Saudis. What does it signal to you?
5: Look, the deal signals that the US-Saudi relationship is intensifying. So for Saudi, the deal's about energy, it's about technology, and it's about status. Riyadh really wants to diversify its economy and to reduce the amount of oil that it has to burn at home. And it also wants to be treated as a major strategic power with access to advanced US technology. On the other hand, for Washington, it's really about influence and commercial opportunity. The US wants American companies, not Chinese or Russian competitors, to shape Saudi's nuclear program going forward. I think the controversial part here is that potential pathway to domestic uranium enrichment. Saudi Arabia doesn't need to enrich uranium in order to operate.

0: its nuclear power stations, it could import fuel like many other countries do. So the fact that enrichment has been included in the deal gives the program a strategic dimension as well as just an energy one. I think the deal also reflects the way in which the bilateral relationship's changing, because it positions KSA as a partner, not as a dependent defense ally. So Mohammed bin Salman gets recognition, he gets technology, and he gets greater strategic autonomy. Trump, on the other hand, gets investment, contracts for US companies, and also a highly visible foreign policy deal.
1: It's interesting, when you think about the US and Saudi Arabia, there is this confluence of familial and sovereign business investment sort of links. And there are business links between the Trump family and MBS. What are those?
0: There are lots of links, probably more than we could get through on the show. But, you know, the highlights are really extensive real estate licensing deals, multi-billion dollar investments, and strategic government partnerships. And those arrangements really connect the Saudi state and its leadership to the Trump family's business and political interests. If I was going to pick out a couple to mention, I think I would highlight the announcement that the Trump organization made not so long ago around a series of property and licensing projects that are connected back to Saudi businesses. And those include developments in Jeddah and Riyadh. And some of those key projects include Trump Tower Jeddah and Trump Plaza Jeddah, where the Trumps have partnered with Saudi developer Dar Al Arkan. And there are also some luxury residential communities in Riyadh. The other one that I think is really interesting is the Kushner investment. So the Public Investment Fund, PIF, which is Saudi Arabia's sovereign wealth fund, which operates under Mohammed bin Salman, invested $2 billion into Affinity Partners, which is the private equity firm founded by Trump's son-in-law, Jared Kushner. And I think these links create a pretty obvious perception of conflict problem when the US president is making major policy decisions involving the Saudi government. Now, there's also a Trump family connection to the broader nuclear sector. Trump Media, which is a Trump company, is pursuing a merger with TAE Technologies. That's a nuclear fusion company, and the Trump family trust still has a financial interest in Trump Media. I do think, though, it's important not to overstate the link. So TAE, for example, is a fusion company, but this Saudi program that's just been announced is expected to involve conventional nuclear fission reactors, so not fusion, which is what TAE does. Westinghouse is the US company that's most often mentioned as a possible supplier, and Westinghouse isn't owned by the Trump family. So I think the concern's legitimate, and of course, there should be full transparency, but at the moment, there's no public evidence that the Trump family will directly benefit from Saudi reactor conflicts and contracts.
1: We'll have to leave it there. Cynthia Dearen is a Middle East business expert and a former diplomat. Thank you so much for your time.
0: It's my pleasure.
1: 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Just search for The World Today. Well, the latest jobs data has confirmed something that many people out there looking for a job already know too well. Work is nice if you can get it. While the unemployment rate might have held steady in June and improved a tad in May, the underemployment rate increased, meaning more people don't have the hours of work they want. Nick Grimm has more.
2: They're young, they have the world at their feet and plenty of time on their hands, but these young Sydney job hunters wish they could spend more of it in paid work.
3: When you go find a job, there's not many jobs opening, so you either can't get a job or they give you really short hours and not many days during the week, which you aren't getting paid a lot.
4: When I used to work, I was working three shifts a week for 5 hours. That's 15 hours a week. And that barely covered what I need for everyday life.
2: Melbourne student Remy is also looking for work, but finding it's not easy.
5: Yeah, it's been really stressful. That's the biggest thing. Like, nothing is happening overnight, even if people saying that they are hiring. It's just such a slow process to even get an interview or then to get to the next interview phase. So it's just in that limbo, which is like not great at the moment.
6: So yeah, you are seeing lots of resumes and interest coming through, for sure.
2: It's a similar story in Hobart, where Ben Wells runs two pubs. In a city where the recent closure of seven establishments as a result of the voluntary liquidation of a local hospitality group has left 80 staff out of work.
6: We've definitely seen, like, you know, skilled, like highly skilled hospitality staff who are now, you know, looking for work. So, like, there's lots of venues, you know, in a weird way, it's, you know, it's great because you get all these kind of skilled workers back into the back looking for jobs, and they're, you know, like we said, it's like a high turnover over industry. So most of the time there is space for those people, you know, positions to fill.
2: But today's latest job figures have brought some positive news. Diana Messina is AMP's chief deputy economist.
7: Well, the June data was actually very strong. We saw a jump in employment of more than 76,000 jobs in 1 month, and that follows a pretty good print last month too of 44,000. I mean, the data is quite volatile because despite these good numbers, a few months ago we had a pretty decent drop in the jobs data. So I think what's best to do is to look at average jobs growth in the past few months. So if we average out jobs growth over 3 months, it's running at about 27,000. Over 6 months, it's actually at a similar rate. So this type of employment growth is actually very good for Australia. It's sort of more than enough to keep the unemployment rate from rising. So we remain in a fairly strong labour market.
2: But for those who want more work, things are getting harder.
7: We did see a bit of a jump up in underemployment in June from 6.3 to 6.5%. So that is higher than where we've been lately, but it is still below, you know, over 8% level that we had before COVID. So I don't think it's, you know, enough of a concern to sort of derail the good news.
2: And there's a bitter pill for those with mortgages. Stronger employment clears the way for more

0: of living, making sure that voters are still at the heart of all of the decisions being made at this conference. So he's made a couple of announcements in that kind of vein. So announcing today the extension of federal financial assistance for more health students when they're undertaking unpaid prac. He also made an announcement about a new Fair Work Court that'll be established to provide workers with what he says are simpler, faster and fairer resolutions to workplace disputes. So you can see here the unions have had a few wins in the lead up to this conference. But I think the other kind of key message that came across in his opening speech was how he intends to really tackle the fracturing of the centre-right of politics. The opposition now is One Nation and the Coalition, and the Prime Minister is really trying to contrast the Labor Party, which he is trying to sort of portray as a stable and united team, versus a very splintered opposition. And he didn't mention Pauline Hanson by name. He did mention One Nation, the Liberal Party and the National Party. But here is how he referred to the opposition parties in his speech to the conference.
1: All those attention-seeking culture wars imported from overseas, all those trips around the world to talk Australia down, cannot disguise the fact that none of them have anything new or anything positive to offer our country.
2: And Jane, Labor's factions were really still trying to nut out a range of positions ahead of this conference on tricky issues like gas and gambling. What's expected in those two policy areas over the next 2 days?
0: This conference is all about updating the party's 125-page platform. So the draft platform has been updated since the last conference 3 years ago, and there are some notable inclusions in that, but there are something like 500 amendments that have also been put forward to be debated as each policy area comes up. And so, yeah, you're right. The two factions have been caucusing ahead of this. They've held more meetings this morning to settle where we're at on gambling particularly. So the government at the moment has legislation before Parliament to crack down on gambling ads. Well, in the platform that is being debated today, there is a specific reference to cracking down on inducements. These are things like cash bonuses offered by gambling companies. Now, at the moment, the government hasn't sought to crack down on these, but there is clearly a push at this conference to get a sort of binding commitment to go there. And then, of course, there's the gas tax debate, which has really captured community attention. The platform now states that Labor is committed to ensuring people have a fairer return from their natural resources through appropriate taxation arrangements. So that wording has been added. Cabinet ministers are playing down the extent to which that means a gas tax is coming. However, we know that there is a push for more explicit language to be added to the platform for a gas tax to be considered.
2: Jane Norman there at the Labor Party conference in Adelaide. Finally today, American jazz saxophonist Plaz Johnson, known for his work with Frank Sinatra and B.B. King, is being remembered today as one of the musical greats. He died at the age of 94. Johnson was best known for his solo riff on the timeless classic The Pink Panther theme, winning Grammys and even an Oscar for the best original score. Catherine Gregory takes a look back at his musical career.
3: The name or face of Plaz Johnson may not ring a bell for some, but this song probably does. The late American jazz saxophonist, who died last week at the age of 94 at his home in Los Angeles, dazzled the musical world with this solo riff. On the timeless classic, The Pink Panther, in 1963, starring Peter Sellers. Plaz Johnson recorded the song alongside famed composer Henry Mancini, later ranking 20th on the American Film Institute's list of greatest film scores ever. It also won 3 Grammy Awards and 1 Oscar. Johnson himself famously saying it was recorded in only 2 takes. But his work didn't stop there. He was also part of studio ensembles, recording theme songs for shows like The Monkees and The Odd Couple, and supported other musical greats like Frank Sinatra.

0: Barbara Streisand, Elton John and Ella Fitzgerald.
1: Then oh, why can't I?
2: He was constantly called in for a for that taste of a soulful, earthy, bluesy sound.
0: Mark Myers is a music and arts producer at The Wall Street Journal, reflecting on Johnson's career. He explains Johnson was not only adept at the sax and flute, but could tell incredible stories through his riffs.
2: If you listen to Frank Sinatra's Blue Moon, you can hear how long Sinatra and Nelson Riddle let him solo to give that jaunty, earthy, beautiful feel.
0: Plas Johnson came from a musical family, first receiving a soprano sax from his father at 12, performing with his two other musical siblings growing up. He started performing in New Orleans as a teenager, but when he moved to LA in the mid-1950s, Johnson became one of the first black musicians to establish a foothold in the busy West Coast film and recording studio scene. Today, the inconspicuous artist is being remembered for his huge contribution to music.
2: The anonymity of Plas, nobody knew that he played the Pink Panther solo for many decades. He sort of celebrated the anonymity of the session musician, but at the same time, the individualism where he's delivering. It's clearly Plas, and Plas is in demand for his sound, but he's anonymous and he doesn't mind because the checks keep coming in.
3: That's Wall Street Journal music and arts producer Mark Myers, ending that report by Catherine Gregory. And that's all from the World Today team this Thursday. Thanks for your company. I hope you can join me at the same time tomorrow. I'm Andy Park. Have a great afternoon.

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1: This is your last call to win a big red beanie.
0: Bob, how do you start your day?
2: Go outside wearing nothing but a beanie.
0: You are the winner of the big red beanie this morning. Well done, Bob.
3: On 891 ABC Adelaide. 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
4: You've done your own audiology test there, Jim.
2: I did.
4: You must have had suspicions, otherwise you wouldn't be doing such a test.
2: There's been possibly something on the radio, because I've been listening to 891, 5am since I was a child. There must have been something on that prompted me to, I'll just check that. And surprise, surprise.
4: I love that you've been listening so long you still call it 5am.
3: Joe Laverty.
4: Yes, today and tomorrow are your final days to be able to get that big red beanie. Today I have two to give away, and I will give you some more details about that in just a moment. But listening even to that moment yesterday, we were talking a lot about hearing aids yesterday on 891 Afternoons. And after our conversation about hearing aids, our listener Felicity sent me this link to an Instagram page of a singer and her piano. And she just writes funny songs, funny little songs like this one.

She's got so many followers for her creative little funny songs, her ditties, and she does have one about hearing aids. So I thought I would play that for you today. I'm looking forward to bringing that to you. Here's a question for you as well. You know how sometimes you might leave the house in a hurry and you realise when you get to your destination, you've forgotten to brush your teeth. Oh, and how self-conscious you are and how uncomfortable you feel until you're home and you can brush them and the sweet relief of having clean teeth. Oh, so blissful. You are hearing in ABC News about new research which shows a growing number of South Australians, our friends and our family, are unable to afford essential hygiene products due to cost of living pressures. That's toothpaste, deodorant, soap, pads, tampons, just the things that you need to be clean and smell clean. So we're going to be taking a deeper look at this in just a moment. But a big question for you. Can you

0: see any reason why these things shouldn't be free. Any reason at all. Should they just hygiene products? They don't have to be the big brand names, but should hygiene products just be free for everyone? We have done, after all, a very good job with, say, condoms, even needles for people who are injecting drugs to make sure that bloodborne diseases aren't shared. So should they just be free? Let me know. My text number 0467 922 891. Here are some of the tunes you'll have over the next few hours if you hang out with me. And that is not it. Let's go with this one.
1: This is Afternoons with Joe.

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1: Yeah, thank you for hanging out with me. As I said, two big red beanies to give away. Today, tomorrow, they're your last days to win. So today you will have the Everything Adelaide quiz. This is a question that's really pretty easy. Easy way to win. And the second BD I'll give away, much like we did yesterday, will go, if you come on for a chat on the radio today, because you brighten up the airways with your stories. You are the reason people tune in. They want to hear your stories and your points of view. So anyone who calls and has a chat about just about anything, you'll be in the running to win today. Here's something that you can think about. This is going to be part of our News of the Day panel. What would you argue with your younger self about? What topic? What issue? You'd have a robust argument with your younger self if you could. The Australian Prime Minister, Anthony Albanese, admitted that if he encountered his younger self today, the two of them would be having a disagreement. No question about that. That's the quote. Having a disagreement. So if you were to meet a younger self, you at a younger period, what would you be fighting with your younger self about? Tell me all about it. 0467 922 891. And remember, every call that comes on the radio today eligible for the Big Red Beanie.
0: 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This is Joe Laverty. Everything Adelaide.
1: During the 891 breakfast news, when many of us were getting ready for the day, having a hot shower, brushing our teeth, putting on deodorant, most of that without giving it much of a thought at all, we heard this from the ABC News' Matt Coleman.
2: A national survey shows that one in five Australians are living in hygiene poverty, meaning they're unable to afford essential items like soap, toothpaste or deodorant.
1: So the question is, I mean, we live in a country where our GDP is hundreds of billions of dollars. The economy is worth $1 trillion. I mean, mind-boggling numbers. And yet there are some people who can't brush their teeth, can't afford the soap to smell clean when they go out into the world. So should some things just be free? Clinton Jury is the CEO of St. Vincent de Paul in South Australia. Does your experience of some of the clients that you work up marry up with the data that we've heard there from Matt Coleman in ABC News?
3: Hi, Joe. Look, certainly and sadly, it does. Even the most, what we would deem the most basic of things, people are struggling or having to make the choice. And I think that's the hard part. And often these are the first things that they don't buy because they need food or they need to be able to put some petrol in the car so they can keep their job and keep some sort of money coming in. So sadly, yes, we see that every single day, and it does seem to be getting worse.
1: You know, I'm not surprised. When I

0: I have a look at the cost of toothpaste, for example, at the moment. That just a tube of toothpaste will be anywhere between $5 and $15 just for basic toothpaste.
1: I know, it's terrifying. It's,
0: what's going on with the toothpaste?
1: I know. And then just even just to be able to get access to those basic things, or even just basic soap, is something that those costs, it's really impacting everywhere. You really notice it when you have to sort of get multiple things at once, and you don't get a lot of change out of even $20 for some of the most basic things if you've got to get them all together.
0: Yes, precisely. Having to choose between food and fuel and those other things that you really have to have. And then if it comes down to, can I afford the soap and toothpaste, and that's going to be another $20, just those two things I've mentioned. For a lot of people, the answer will be no. Should they just be free, do you think, Clinton? I mean, we've done a pretty good job of making pads and tampons free. A lot of councils, for example, take it upon themselves to provide free pads and tampons. We were doing an outside broadcast at the Tea Tree Gully Library, and there was just a stack of free pads and tampons in the ladies' bathroom saying, please take what you need. So we're pretty good in some areas. Do we need to extend that generosity into other essential areas?
1: Well, look, it would certainly have a huge impact, I'm sure. And I mean, you mentioned the great work that the councils are doing, schools are doing, organisations that sort of started here in South Australia, like Taboo, with the period poverty stuff. That's had a significant impact, and it impacts people in different ways. You touched before, Joe, on the dignity aspect of self-esteem and feeling good about yourself. These things really take a hit when you can't afford these basic things. So I think for people to have access to that at low or no cost would be great. Gosh, that would make a huge difference.
0: Mm. And they don't have to be big brand names. They don't need to be the extra whitening charcoal-infused toothpaste. They just need to be toothpaste.
1: That's right, exactly. It's just to, as I say, keep yourself feeling clean, keep yourself feeling good about yourself. And as I said, we see it every day. They are a lot of the types of products we give out when our members and volunteers are meeting with people seeking help. And we know when we're giving out vouchers, that's often the first thing that people ask for. And we do have to rely very heavily on the goodwill of members in the public who are donating these things. So I think that sends a pretty clear message that there's a pretty big need.
0: Yeah. I've actually got a comment here which perhaps you can respond to, Clinton. This text says, this is total rubbish. Choices are what we need to teach. Priorities.
1: I think, look, people are having to make those choices every day, and sadly, for many of the people that are seeking help, they do find themselves in a very, at times, cruel system of having to go from organisation to organisation simply to survive. We often say, look, if you lost your job tomorrow, how much money have you got in your bank, and what does that look like compared to your mortgage and your rent? And that's how many weeks or months away you are potentially from being homeless. And so these things can happen very, very quickly. The people that we're seeing about 400 to 500 people a week at the moment. They're 400 to 500 really good people, really good families in really bad situations. And so for them, I think it's important that they do have that choice. So to not have to worry about choosing the simple basic things, gosh, what a difference that would make. Mm. They can maybe afford to keep the heater on in the winter or keep food on the table. So, it's a really complex and tricky area, Joe. But all we go by is what we see every day, and it's hard.
0: I think some people have an image in their mind. It's a stereotype that someone who can't afford toothpaste is someone who has chosen drug addiction, and they've chosen to be drunk, and they've chosen all these reasons, which mean that they don't have enough money for toothpaste because they're busy spending on alcohol and drugs. But the more we speak to the likes of you, Clinton, and other providers, we learn that there are people who they go to some of these services looking for a loaf of bread, and then they go to their office job So whatever you have in your mind, dear texter, who said what we need to do is teach these people priorities, that's not quite right. You need a bit of a wake-up call on who these people are.
1: Well, and I think it's one of the things I've found, certainly since I've been here at St. Vincent de Paul, many of the people we support, you would walk past in the street and not have any idea the sheer challenges they face day to day, just to keep a roof over their heads. And I'm sure for many of your listeners, you know what that's like. It's really, really tough. So, it is a challenge. It is very complex. And sadly, it's not just as simple as that. That's certainly what we're finding.
0: This call from Chris in Munta. Hello, Chris.
2: Hello, Joe. What would you like to know?
0: Well, you wanted to tell me about your local dentist.
2: Oh, yes. She sells toothpaste, tube tubes for $2. And, I mean, it's not free, but it's
0: that's pretty good.
2: Big difference. And the good thing is that you don't have to go to the dentist to benefit from it because she's in the medical complex. So you've only got to go to the doctor to be able to pop in and say hello to her and get your cheap toothpaste.
0: That is a good tip, Chris. Yes, so apparently there are some people around. And also the local church group, they're doing something as well, Chris?
2: Yes, Moonta Uniting Church has a Tummy Filler Friday once a month, and we give away food to people who are doing it tough.
0: Good on you, Chris. Lovely to hear from you. Thank you.
2: You're welcome.
0: Bye-bye. Anne says, I'm in the Riverland and worked for the Rough Sleepers program and made the salvos aware of women and girls needing menstruation things for free. And now they provide it for free here, says Anne. That's outstanding. Dean from Middleton says, no mention of how diabolical this federal Labor government has been since 2022 to keep costs down. High inflation causes this. One of the highest inflation countries in the world currently, says Dean of Middleton. Thank you. And Paul says, why not ask why the government has created a society where people can't afford basic hygiene products, says Paul. So can you help me with that, Clinton? This is 891 ABC Radio Adelaide. I'm Joe Laverty, Clinton Jury, Chief Executive Officer of St. Vincent de Paul, South Australia. How is it? I mean, there's a lot of blame for the government here. How is it that people find themselves in a position where they can't afford basics like toothpaste?
1: Well, I know, certainly, I mean, admittedly, toothpaste is not 200 years old necessarily, but an organisation like ours has been providing this sort of support for that length of time. So these are complex problems, and they're not necessarily new problems. Certainly, I think we find ourselves in a world where so often there's a cost to participate in even the most simple basic things. I think Chris, that when she was talking about some of those community-based gatherings, it reminded me there's lots of little food rescue places. If you actually start looking in our communities, and I know for many of them, they're quite happy for people who can afford things to go in there and buy things, because what that enables them to do is help people when they need it most. I think certainly the callers around the political system and the challenges that we're currently facing, I think that goes to this issue of so many of these things are out of our control and out of the control of the people that find themselves doing it tough. They just want to survive. And certainly, yeah, there's a lot going on in the world. And I remember talking earlier in the year, these international issues that we see, they have a very consistent way of showing up in our streets and in our communities eventually, in terms of challenges, that whether it be around food, whether it be around fuel. So I think anything we can do to work with all sides of government to make these sorts of issues easier for people to manage and get some clear commitments, we're absolutely up for those conversations.
0: The Labor conference is happening at the moment, Clinton. Have you been able to get the attention of any of the Labor Party who are here for this conference?
1: Well, certainly we do work closely with the state government here, and they're very open to hearing whatever suggestions we have, as well as many of the other community service organisations in the state. We're eagerly awaiting the release of the homelessness review that the previous

0: Tennant State Government commissioned, and so we're really looking forward to seeing what's in there, because we've got to keep the pressure on, and we've got to keep aiming to do better. We owe it to our fellow South Australians to make sure that these sorts of things don't continue to grow in this scale.
1: When is that homelessness review meant to be out?
0: Well, we're hoping it is in the very near future. We believe it is with government at the moment, and all of the organisations in this space are certainly talking to anyone they can to make sure that we can see it pretty soon, so that we can start to plan for the future and do this together. It's not something that any one person or organisation can fix. We've really got to band together on this to make a difference.
1: Good to speak with you, and thanks for all the work that you do in the state, Clinton. See ya, and all your
0: Thanks so
1: volunteers
0: much,
1: as
0: Joe.
1: well.
0: Bye-bye.
1: Bye-bye. Clinton Jury, Chief Executive Officer of St Vincent de Paul in South Australia. My telephone number 1300 222 891, and text 0467 922 891. Trev from Mount Barker says it's not free, because I've been asking, should some of these things just be free? Soap, toothpaste, deodorant, and so on. Trev says it's not free if the government pays for it. We will all be paying the price, twice the price, if the government foots the bill. Yeah, that's, I mean, of course, if, I mean, it could be the government that pays for it. That's one way that we could make things free. It could be the huge companies that make the toothpaste and the soap. I mean, huge multinational companies with huge amounts of profit. We could say, hey, do you have a couple of boxes of free toothpaste that you can give us? The answer would be yes. More than a couple of boxes would be necessary. Like, there's ways to do it. It doesn't always have to come back to the government. But also, at the end of the day, the government's money is our money, and we pay in taxes. You have to ask yourself, would I be happy with my taxes to support people to have free toothpaste if they need it? Is that the kind of society you'd like to live in, where someone who needs toothpaste gets toothpaste? That I'd be happy for my taxes to go in that direction for sure. Another text says, I don't agree that these are choices. Sometimes a thing starts and then continues for another reason. Drug addiction and alcoholism are diseases where the body is so engaged that lack of the substance causes extreme pain. Suffering and even death can happen in withdrawal. It goes way beyond choice. Maggie at Kilkenny says, I'm listening to this. I know there is real hardship out there. I've had it myself, and I've volunteered in a lot of places. However, it's about priorities and proper money management, says Maggie in Kilkenny. And another text says, people don't choose to be drunks or drug addicts. It's been proven the sickness does not discriminate. What we need is more support from our useless government. We can't even get a half decent roads to make our commute safely, says this text. Join the conversation 0467 922 891. My telephone number 1300 222 891. I do have this. We're going to lighten the mood. Don't worry. We're going to lighten the mood, because I was sent yesterday a delightful clip on Instagram from a comedian who makes these beautiful little ditties. For example, this is one of the ditties she's made. It was

0: funny. She's got so many followers. Anyway, she sent me the song that she wrote about wearing your hearing aids. And it will, I think, resonate quite strongly with a lot of people. You'll hear that in full next.
1: What's loaded with fun for the whole family? 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
4: 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This is Joe Laverty. Everything Adelaide.
0: While we're talking about where the money will come from to allow people who need a free tube of toothpaste to have that toothpaste or the soap, one of our topics for the News of the Day panel is this, around gas and natural resources. Should the federal government charge more? The public and political campaign has to raise export prices has gained huge momentum over the past 12 months.

As excellent communicators, use social media to raise awareness of how much we could be making for tax exports. And in fact, recently, commenting on the federal budget a few weeks ago, Adam Spencer, maths nerd, said he wrote a lengthy post. I thought it was pretty insightful. So part of the post said, you know, these capital gains tax changes and the negative gearing changes, whatever you think of it, whether you think that these were the worst decisions of all time or the greatest decision, whatever you think, it was a brave move. And then Adam goes on to say, but if you're going to put your face out and take a punch on the schnoz in the name of necessary reform, why would you not tax gas while you're at it, says Adam Spencer. The public overwhelmingly support a 25% gas tax. It would rein in $17 billion. That'd buy a lot of toothpaste. Such low-hanging... That was me saying that, by the way. That's not Adam Spencer's quote. Back to Adam Spencer. Such low-hanging fruit. So that's a comment for you to cogitate on when we have our News of the Day panel, which I hope you can join me for. All right, here we go. Yesterday we were talking about hearing aids. This is because on breakfast it was an ethical dilemma about someone in the family who clearly needs hearing aids, doesn't wear them. So how do you politely tell this person it's time to put your hearing aids on? And they got so much feedback, Sonia and Jules on 891 Breakfast, it's hilarious. And then I picked it up and we actually spoke to an expert about hearing aids. So that's why we're talking about it. Following that, Felicity sent me a message. And she said, you have to listen to this. It's from a performer known as The Mossy Rock. And it's called Wear Your Hearing Aids. Please enjoy this. You tell-

0: Thank you, Felicity, for sharing that glory. The Mossy Rock. She just has so many ditties like that that you can go back and have a look at. This is 891 ABC Adelaide Afternoons. Hello to my texter on 0467 922 891 who says, alternative to toothpaste is warm water and baking soda. It is more important to have a toothbrush, says this text. That's very true. That's how you've just sparked a childhood memory in me. So whenever we ran out of toothpaste, we went straight to the bicarb. That's what we were using as well. Dad even taught me how to use a stick if I needed to use a stick instead of a toothbrush. David is listening in Crayfors West. Hello, David.
1: Hello, Gary.
0: Join the conversation. How do you think that we make it easier for people who can't afford the likes of soap and toothpaste and deodorant? How do we make it easier for them?
1: I think we start to tax our billionaires a lot more. I think there are a lot of... The reason why there is such dishevelment in the world is that too few people have too much money. And if we tax billionaires, and they wouldn't even feel it, and that money could be used for the poorest people in our society.
0: They wouldn't like it, but you're right, they probably wouldn't notice how much would actually be taken to fund the toothpaste.
1: It wouldn't even be a dent in their wallet, you know, and they're making profits off profits off profits, and it's a, you know, it's a worldwide phenomenon, and there's a major movement needs to happen

0: to make the wealthy pay
1: Thank you
0: and
1: very
0: make our
1: much.
0: society fair.
1: Thank you, David. Very thoughtful comment. David from Crafers West. And it did make us, there was something that we were talking about this before we started the show with you at 12:30. And Stephen, who produces the program, recalled a little skit between Seth Rogen and Keanu Reeves. Less a skit and more a conversation.
2: Maybe this is like naive of me, but it seems like these rich people who were like had outsized wealth, it seems like they used to like to have their names in rings that were like public, able to be used by the public. You know what I mean?
3: Yeah.
2: Parks, observatories, libraries, museums, you know, things like that. And now it's like people don't do that stuff anymore.
1: You used to spend your billions on libraries and museums, but not, I mean, quite a few, really. I met someone who has a lot of money. A lot of money. He was very, he wasn't boasting about it, but I sort of picked up on this, and he donates a lot of the money to the arts in South Australia. So there are a lot of people who do unsung gift giving, but clearly there's more room to go in society, don't you think? It is just about 1 o'clock on 891 ABC Adelaide. So yeah, remember, anyone who comes on and has a chat today is eligible for the Big Red Beanie. We're only giving them away for 2 more days. And I do have the Everything Adelaide quiz, so that's the traditional way to give away a Big Red Beanie. That's coming up. And our News of the Day panel is next. So we are going to be asking the government, asking you whether or not the government should be charging more on gas. But we'll also ask whether some stuff should just be free and more. So I hope you can stay with me for that.
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6: ABC News with Isabel Damon. Good afternoon. Former South Australian MP Fraser Ellis has been convicted of 3 extra counts of deception. Eva Blandis reports.
7: Today's decision takes Fraser Ellis's total number of convictions to 7 after a partially failed appeal in South Australia's highest court. The former York Peninsula MP was convicted in 2024 of 4 counts of deception for misusing an MP travel scheme, but acquitted of 19 counts. Ellis later filed an appeal against those convictions, and the Director of Public Prosecutions also filed an appeal on his 19 acquittals. Ellis's appeal against his 4 convictions was today dismissed, while the DPP succeeded in 3 of its appeals.
6: The Prime Minister has addressed the Labor Party's 50th National Conference in Adelaide. Anthony Albanese has announced an expansion of the federal PRAC payment scheme to students in a further 10 allied health courses during a speech focused on cost of living measures. In a veiled swipe at One Nation, Anthony Albanese has told the party faithful that the genuine frustrations of Australians deserve a practical response, not just an emotional one.
8: And while you can go a long way in politics for a long time, by raging against the system that you're a part of without a plan to fix it, or blaming people who cannot defend themselves for a problem they did not cause, that doesn't build anything. It doesn't change anything. It doesn't take our country forward.
6: While most of Australia's housing market is losing steam, Adelaide is still charging ahead. The city's recorded the strongest quarterly house price growth in the country, with values rising 4.8% and adding around $51,000 to the median house price. Chief residential economist for Domain, Nicola Powell, says Adelaide is bucking the national trend.
9: And this is the strongest quarterly increase in almost 3 years. So the theme of other cities is they're either going negative or they're slowing rapidly. But Adelaide is bucking that trend, and we saw an acceleration.
6: More than 76,000 Australians found work last month as the nation's unemployment rate remained steady. Unemployment held at 4.4% in June, seasonally adjusted. NAB chief economist Sally Olds says despite the unemployment rate remaining steady, there are some signs the jobs market is softening.
10: From October last year all the way through to March of this year, unemployment rate was very comfortably in a range just between 4.1 to 4.3%. And now what's happened in the second quarter of this year is that we seem to have broken to the top side of that range and consolidated around, something just below 4.5%.

0: The federal opposition is questioning if there's a workaround for a former ASIO agent to give evidence to the Bondi Royal Commission after having his visa rejected. The Royal Commission says it wants to hear from the former agent who claims to have warned ASIO about the gunman 6 years before the shooting. His visa's been denied because of concerns about how long he wants to stay. Shadow Home Affairs Minister Jonathan Dunningham says the government needs to be vigilant to those concerns but has questioned if there's another way.
1: I would be befuddled if in 2026 the Commission couldn't be taking evidence remotely, that is via video link or similar, to ensure it gets that information. But again, if it is necessary for him to come to Australia and risks can be managed around attempts to remain here permanently, then those efforts should be made.
0: The US president says American forces are hitting Iran very hard after threatening to destroy one bridge or power plant for every shot fired by Iran in the Strait of Hormuz. Iran says the US has attacked the city of Bushehr near the country's only operating commercial nuclear power reactor for the second time in 2 days. Iran's Foreign Minister Abbas Araghchi has warned that any aggression against Iran will prompt a powerful response. Donald Trump says Iran is being decimated.
2: So we're likewise winning in the Islamic Republic of Iran, and we're ensuring that they will never, ever be able to do to us what they've done to so many.
0: Meanwhile, the Iranian-backed Houthis in Yemen say they've attacked two Saudi oil tankers in the Red Sea for violating a maritime embargo. South Australia's weather now, isolated showers about the southern agricultural area and west coast, mostly contracting to near southern and western coasts in the evening. Port Lincoln 14 cloudy, Port Pirie 15 partly cloudy, Renmark 13 partly cloudy, Mount Gambier 11 and showers. Adelaide a top of 14 with a possible shower today. It's currently around 13 degrees. Tomorrow 14 degrees and cloudy. This is ABC News.
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5: What about Afghanis when they come here, obviously from a different background? What do they say to you when they make Australia home?
6: Really, the Afghani community compare life with where they come from normally. Yeah? The safety, stability, rule of law, healthcare, education, everything. And I think that is some of the main reasons.
3: Joe Laverty.
5: It's 1:05. Your final days of the Big Red Beanie competition. Hello, Steve at Port Noarlunga, who said, I just got my big red beanie in the post. Perfect timing, says Steve. Great, that's really good. So I have two to give away today. One is with the traditional method, with the Everything Adelaide quiz. Very easy way to win. You just need to listen and be able to get through. That's the hardest part. The other is anybody who comes on and has a chat on the radio, you're eligible. And at the end of the show, we'll decide which caller we would like to give the beanie to. And so there's so many topics that you can talk about. We've been talking a lot about how do you make it so that everybody who needs soap and some toothpaste, how that might be achievable in Australia, in a wealthy country like Australia, and lots of diverse opinions there, which I thank you for. Here's one which is coming up in our News of the Day panel. It's a bit of fun. It's an argument with yourself. And what would you, if you met your younger self, what argument would you be willing to have today with your younger self? That because Australian Prime Minister Anthony Albanese admitted that if he encountered his younger self today, the two of them would be having a disagreement. There'd be no question about that, said the Prime Minister. So if you were to meet a younger you, what beef would you pick? What would you be saying to them? Look, I'm really willing to fight you on this decision right here, right now. Let me know. 0467 922 891. I have a new song for you coming up as well. Now, you've heard of Angus and Julia Stone. They've been around for a long time. They've won 5 ARIA awards, so they're pretty hip in Australia. They've got a new song. And the co-writing credits go to Neil Diamond. So have a listen. It is coming up. Apparently it draws on elements of Sweet Caroline. So have a listen. That's coming up Well, after the news of the day panel, which is here, so it'll be between now and the next news.
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5: Hello, welcome back to the panel, John Noonan, who is an engineering consultant. Hello, John.
7: Hello.
5: Lovely to have you back again. And Dr. Stephen Ogden, independent scholar and cultural critic. Hello.
8: Hi, Jo.
5: I'm really looking forward to this pairing. I think that this is a good meeting of the minds that should have some robust debate.
8: Here's trouble.
5: First of all, we'll extend on what we've been talking about so far on 891 Afternoons, and that is a question of whether some stuff should just be free. In ABC News, first thing this morning, I think it was in the 6 o'clock news at first, when most of us are enjoying a warm breakfast and then we brush our teeth and we don't give any of that a second thought. This story from Matt Colvin came on the news.
9: A national survey shows that one in five Australians are living in hygiene poverty, meaning they're unable to afford essential items like soap, toothpaste or deodorant.
5: That really stood out to me when I heard it this morning. Should some stuff just be free, John?
7: I like the idea. I'd like to speak to some of my friends who own pharmacies to see if they could come up with creative ways of making fundamental products like that, health products, available that you just go in and pick up. I think it's a great idea. Yeah.
5: Well, I did hear from someone whose dentist sells toothpaste for $1 a pack. You can buy two toothpastes for $2. So it's obviously actually pretty cheap. It's a cheap product, which we pay a premium for if we want the charcoal-infused purple whatever, the big brands. But it's not unaffordable. What about how we make it cheap, how we make it free? Do you have any thoughts on that, John?
7: Well, they've got a pharmaceutical benefit scheme that makes drugs that would otherwise be out of touch for most people affordable. I don't see why they can't take volume products that should be very cheap and make them freely available as part of the pharmaceutical benefit scheme through pharmacies, maybe.
5: Yeah, right?
7: It might annoy the heck out of Woolworths and Coles, but I don't really care about those two monopolies. I'd like to see them put out of business.
5: There's a controversial opinion from John Noonan. Dr. Stephen Ogden, should some things just be free?
8: Absolutely. And I agree with John's suggestions. And I guess I'd like to frame the debate too. In the past, I've worked with the homeless and poor people. And I remember about 10 years ago, I was at Fortitude Valley in Brisbane. And we had a pantry there for the poor. And they had a little gift pack for women of sanitary products, powder,
7: That's beautiful. Just
8: a little pack, no questions asked. And that used to... You could see that was transformative for those people to receive it. Now, I'm going to the extreme now, but most homeless people are either victims of domestic violence, mental illness, sexual abuse, any combination of the above. And so not only are their needs profound, but it's about basic human dignity.
7: Correct.
8: So for me, following John's suggestions, let's, on the premise of human dignity, let's really make some moves on this. This is something we can do, really.
7: Yeah, pharmaceutical benefit scheme covers lots and lots of things, and normally it's extremely expensive drugs. Why don't they take volume products like this, and which should be cheap in volume, you know? And look, I mean, make it an honest scheme and make it freely available in pharmacies for people who need it. It might only be one brand, but... That's all you need.
5: Yeah. Well, it doesn't have to be a super expensive brand, you're right. And I think if I was given the choice between the free toothpaste, as someone who can afford the $6 toothpaste that I quite like, I'm still going to pay for the $6.
7: Yeah,
5: I'm not going to take advantage of a system that's set up for the poorest people. Actually, we did get a message from Beck in Victor Harbour who says she'd be happy to pay a Medicare levy that could provide free health products. And what would it be? $1 each, maybe $1 each once a year for the Medicare levy. It wouldn't be much. What about this one from Maggie at Kilkenny, who says, "Stop in big in capital letters. Stop expecting the government or the wealthy to bail you out. Teach kids money management in schools," says Maggie. What do you say to that, Dr. Ogden?
8: Well, I think with due respect, that's a simplistic view of a complex problem. You know, a third of Australia are really doing it tough as we speak now for some of the reasons I've already articulated. And no amount of me giving a lecture about pulling your socks up is really going to deal with that. They are,

0: These are really decent people whom I've known and loved over many years, many of them, who've gone through terrible trauma. And I think, if I can come back to John's suggestion, one of the reasons I like about being at a pharmacist where it's freely available is people often in poverty, they don't have to necessarily go to either a government institution or to a church group or a religious group. There's something about the local pharmacy where, which are everywhere, freely available, where it's kind of impersonal. But if they do need some extra advice, there's some expertise there.
1: I've got good friends who are pharmacists, and they're very, very good people, and they truly care about everybody that walks through the door. They care about them. And having these things freely available in this sort of an environment might actually encourage people to talk about
0: bigger
1: problems.
2: I also think, and I get a few messages about, oh, you've got to learn how to deal with your money better. I'm getting quite a few of those sort of texts. If you think about who
1: I bet you those people are the first ones to go in and put them in the pokies as well. I mean, let's get rid of advertising for gambling and all that sort of stuff. As soon as they've conquered that problem, then we should start to talk about money management.
0: You meet people's basic needs in a respectful, generous way, and then you can do some of the pedagogical stuff about life skills and,
2: Sure. So you can join this conversation. A lot of people are on 0467 922 891. This text from Christine in St Martin says, I'm actually recently back from England. Free sanitary products were available in all public toilets, cafes, museums and so on, and it's fantastic to see.
1: Excellent.
2: And actually, here in South Australia, the local councils are often the driver of that, so you'll find them in libraries and
1: Excellent.
2: So on. Let's move on, but you can still have your say about this on 0467 922 891. And it's a question about, it's raging at the moment, particularly with the Federal Labor Conference happening in Adelaide. Gas. Should the government charge more? So the political and public campaign to tax gas exports at a higher rate has really gained momentum, I'd say, in the past 12 to 18 months or so, as excellent communicators use social media to raise awareness of how much we could be making from gas exports. This is punter's politics.
3: We are all very pissed off that we have been getting ripped billions of dollars a year when the government is about to tighten our belts and make us pay for stuff in this, cost of living crisis that seems to be getting worse. You can go to taxdata.michaelwest and you can type in whichever gas company you want to see how much they're paying, and most of them bugger all, and ones like Inpex, really bad, close to zero as you can get, with revenues of the 20s and 30s of billions of dollars.
2: Punter's politics, huge following on social media. There's also lots of pressure from the likes of Senator David Pocock. And the ABC is reporting, especially around the Labor conference, that intense lobbying efforts on gas tax is underway at the moment at the Labor National Conference. The Labor Party not showing much appetite for change when it comes to taxing for more gas. And then you find comments like this just following the most recent federal budget. This was from Adam Spencer, and he was writing about the move on capital gains tax and negative gearing changes, and said, whatever you thought of it, whether you thought it was great, whether you thought it was awful, it was a brave move. But he added, and I'm quoting him here, if you're going to put your face out and take a punch on the snoz in the name of necessary reform, why would you not tax gas while you're at it? The public overwhelmingly supports a 25% gas tax. It would bring in $17 billion. Such low-hanging fruit. Do you reckon they should consider this in greater detail, Stephen?
0: Absolutely. And there are technical aspects to this, which is really more John's expertise. But my gut feeling is this is an opportunity for Australia to develop a long-term vision. What kind of a country do we want to be? We've got these wonderful resources, a lot of know-how, and really the present gas policy seems to be a kind of hodgepodge of things we've inherited. We're not really happy with it. So let's use this as an opportunity to talk beyond simply tax, but what kind of Australia do we want to be in the next 10 or 20 years? We know there are huge issues around resources and finance, etc. I'd like to see a visionary response done that is initiated by the federal government, which we all then partake of, really.

0: What do you think, John?
1: Oh, look, this is my hobby horse. I have done a lot of work over the last 40 years in energy, including refineries, LNG plant, power stations, transmission lines, distribution lines, substations, and all the SCADA systems that support those assets. And I know for a fact that the gas companies, since Howard's generation, pay little to no tax. They are rip-off merchants. Here in Adelaide, Santos is the worst of the lot. I think our Premier, Peter Malinauskas, should remove himself from any decision-making based on the fact he has have an opinion on gas when he has family involvement.
0: I am going to fact-check that. I'm not aware Please of that myself, do. Sister, but we will get back to that on a particular
1: but
0: point.
1: The gas companies need to start paying tax. 25%, that's a pittance. We should be charging them massive taxes because they have not been paying them for the last 20 years. These guys are rip-off merchants. If our politicians wanted to be statesmen, they would study a gentleman by the name of Einar Gerhardsen, who was Norway's prime minister in the 1960s, who made the decision which has put Norway on a course to be the country with the largest sovereign wealth fund in the world, greater than $2.2 trillion, and regularly judged to be one of the happiest countries in the world. And Norway has free education from kindergarten through to postgraduate university. It has fantastic health system. It has fantastic social security. And as I said, it's regularly judged not only to be one of the wealthiest countries in the world, but one of the very happiest countries in the world. It's the model we need to follow. And the government owns 100%. Sorry, it's the majority owner of all of its resources projects. It brings in private partners when they need their assistance, but it makes sure those private partners pay taxes. And then if the projects, the resources projects are successful, the government takes its share of ownership of the profits, just as the private party does as well. And if they lose, the government loses in its share with the private companies. That is how we should be doing it.
2: Can I pick up something you've said there? Because I agree with, I love that Norway vision. I think it's great. But I think it gives us pause of thought about, well, how does our present system operate? And on federal and state levels, it's 3 to 4 year cycle. Many of the leaders in our states and federally play this kind of the centre-right position of short-term survival. How do we survive so that we make sure we win the next election? And really, that's the length and breadth of it. You only have to listen to a federal minister talk and note how hamstrung they are, how they can't really say what their own opinion is because of the need for party unity. Now, I think we need, like the Norway vision, a long-term view, but it's actually asking us to change the way we do politics, yeah. and to have
1: the first thing
2: a visionary thing based on some driving ethical values about equity and transparency.
1: The first thing we've got to do is stop oil and gas and resources private companies buying tickets to Parliament House, federal Parliament House, and I'm assuming the same sort of thing happens in state Parliament Houses, where their lobbyists just wander around totally unaccountable.
0: So lobbying, you would like to see lobbying what stopped entirely?
1: I don't think you can stop lobbying entirely, but what I would like to see is a register of lobbyists and who they represent.
2: Transparency.
1: Very open transparency, and I would like to see a limit placed on oil and gas lobbyists, so you can say, well, okay, they can have, 10. That's it. And we want to know who those 10 are.
0: And back to you, Dr. Stephen Ogden, when you say there needs to be real reform in politics, especially given that we have a four-year cycle, every 4 year you're battling for your job, how do you see that working out?
2: Well, at the moment there's a Labor conference taking place, and we know that the Labor Party over the last 10 years, ever since the Rudd-Gillard era, has been so anxious about unity. And in some ways, I don't think our Prime Minister's a bad person, but I think he is very much focused on short-term survival and unity. And that squashes debate.

0: be prevented from joining the resources lobbyists or becoming chairman of Shell or Exxon or whoever, particularly if they were the outgoing resources minister. There are a number of ex-retired politicians who should be in jail today.
1: Well, I know that in the Northern Territory, there are quite a lot of people, the Labor Party up there in the last local election, absolutely annihilated. There was one sitting member that was left. And a lot of people, and this is where huge gas exploration, fracking and so on is taking place, and a lot of them hardly skipped a beat and went and worked for exactly the companies that they were approving left, right and centre. So, well, you know, a little bit of a pause between when you leave your last job and go on to the next job would be nice, wouldn't it?
0: Well, you know.
1: How long should you have to wait then?
2: But mining and banking, as they seem to go
1: as well, yes.
0: No, there should be absolute moratoriums on joining.
1: On ever.
0: Can you,
1: maybe
0: joining
1: 10 years later?
0: The companies who have been lobbying you while you've been in your position. If they have been lobbying you and they are clearly identified, which they're not now, but if they're clearly identified that they've been lobbying you, there should be a moratorium in your ability to join any of the companies that funded those lobbyists.
1: It is 25 past one on 891 ABC Adelaide, South Australia and Broken Hill. Just on this, this text from Peter in Myrtlebank says, the public really don't understand the complexity around gas taxes. We need to have a proper review to ensure a worldwide competitive position that helps Australians, not a knee-jerk popularity tax, says Peter. And another text says, the real question should be, who are the politicians voting in favour of the gas cartels and why? 25 past one, and one more conversation for you coming up right after this.
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1: And you are joined by John Noonan, engineering consultant, and Dr. Stephen Ogden, independent scholar and cultural critic. So the last question that we have, it's a fun one, and we only have a few minutes left in each other's company, is what would you argue with yourself, your younger self? Anthony Albanese has admitted that if he encountered his younger self today, the two of them would be having a bit of a disagreement, he says. So what would you argue with your younger self about, Stephen?
2: It's funny. When I saw that, it really struck me. And I'm probably going to give the wrong answer here, but that's not unusual. And I would actually go back. I had a somewhat misspent youth. And I'd go back to the younger self and say, give yourself a break. It's for goodness sake, this is not your fault. You know, I've worked a lot with people in all shapes and sizes, and most people, no matter what families they've come from, we carry this baggage from the past. And there's a sense in which I'd go back to that younger self and saying, you're doing all right. Just keep on going. Be brave. And so many of the things that you carry are not your fault. They're not your problem. And in a funny way, I'd like to have a chat with the Prime Minister, because I suspect sometimes it's some of the baggage from his past that actually gets in the way of him being perhaps a more visionary and ambitious Prime Minister.
1: Oh, I would love you to run into him on the footpath and have that conversation.
2: I'll hang around.
1: And then tell me all about it as well. John, what would you argue with your younger self about?
0: I think I'd argue with myself about slowing down in decision-making. I think I used to make, maybe still do, make decisions a bit too quickly, and I think just by taking your time and relaxing and taking, you know, a break and a week or two before you finally make a decision, I think that's the thing I think that I could best give myself advice on.
1: Good tip. And if you're listening and you can share some advice that you would give your younger self, the argument you'd be willing to have, call me 1300 222 891. We have fact-checking behind the scenes, by the way, John. Yes, confirming 2022, ABC's David Bevan confirmed that Peter Malinauskas had a brother and a sister both working at Santos. The Advertiser later reported that the Premier vowed to make all appropriate declarations when dealing with his brother, who works in the government relations role at the state's biggest company. And just
0: who
1: on
0: pay
1: fundraising,
0: no tax, by the way.
1: Just on fundraising.

0: From January 1st, 2027, major changes to political funding and disclosure in South Australia takes effect. All donations that total more than $5,000 must be disclosed. Limits on how much can be donated and spent. Donation for a federal purpose must be reported within 24 hours and more efforts towards transparency. So from January 1st, 2027, parties, candidates, donors and other disclosure entities must adapt processes, systems and reporting to comply. Don't say anything more, John. We don't have any more time to fact check in this segment. It is such a pleasure to have you both here, and I'm getting so many messages saying this was one of the best segments. Such wise guests today. So thank you for your time.
1: Thanks,
0: John Noonan, engineering consultant, Dr. Stephen Ogden, independent scholar and cultural critic. See from Adelaide Hills, especially your opinions on lobbying. Another text said, this segment is one of the pinnacles of radio. This text, I do appreciate it. No, that's great. Thank you so much. It is just about 1:30.

0: live across Adelaide, South Australia, and Broken Hill. This is Joe Laverty.
1: Lovely to have you with us. Have you been scammed? Almost certainly, someone has tried to scam you in some way, and hopefully, you've been able to pick it up very quickly. But scams are getting so much more elaborate, aren't they? You're going to hear from someone whom I consider to be very smart, very savvy, very connected, and he got so far down the rabbit hole of being scammed that it was only one last trip at the last hurdle of the scammers that made him realise, hang on a minute, I'm about to lose a bucket load. You're also going to hear a rather funny story. Someone, this is Narelle Graham, who you know from Drive program, if you're listening in the regions. She had a very funny scam story as well. So we're going to catch up. We're talking about scams on 0467 922 891. I do have two big red beanies to give away. One we will be doing as it's going to be probably in the last half hour that we have together when we finish at 3 on afternoons. And that will be with the traditional Everything Adelaide quiz. Very easy, very easy. The hardest part is calling, making the phone call to get through and try and win that big red beanie. And you only have two more days to get the big red beanie. The other way is everybody who comes on and has a chat today on the radio will be eligible for the second big red beanie. And any topic, and we've got a lot going on at the moment, a lot. Any topic that you hear that interests you, you can give me a call. If you come on the radio, you will be eligible for the big red beanie. Now, you've probably heard of Angus and Julia Stone. They're a brother-sister duo. They've been around for yonks. They've actually been together for, I think I'm right in saying 20 years. Since that'd be right, because I was playing them on Triple J, and that's 20 years ago. So they've been around a long time. They've won 5 ARIAs. You probably know them from Big Jet Plane. They have a new song. It's called Karaoke Bar. And co-writing credits go to Neil Diamond, of all people. What? Neil Diamond? The song draws on elements of Diamond's Sweet Caroline. It's called Karaoke Bar. See if you can hear Neil Diamond's co-writing credits in this. ABC Adelaide, South Australia and Broken Hill.

0: think of that? New music, Angus and Julia Stone, co-writing credit to Neil Diamond. I did say, see if you can hear it. I didn't realise it would be not so subtle. I definitely heard it. You probably heard it. These elements of Sweet Caroline. Did you like that song? Let me know. 0467 922 891. Next, we're talking about scams and a couple of new ones you need to be aware of.
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0: It is 25 to 2. You are also going to hear from Narelle Graham, who she's actually going to be away for a couple of weeks. So she's going to be on the phone. She's your drive presenter if you're listening in the regions. She had she actually sent us this email with what she just thought was a hilarious scam, but one that some people might get caught up in if they don't know what to look for. The days of the email from the exiled Nigerian prince, that's decades ago. Decades ago. We don't get that anymore. Now they are exceedingly clever, very sophisticated. It is an entire industry. And there is a lot of cruelty about scams. They play on your emotions, your parental fear, loneliness, romance. You're hearing BTN today. ABC's BTN is talking about sextortion scams. And in this case, it's the hope of career success. One of our friends and author, Daniel Best, has a warning for anyone who previously reckoned they would otherwise be wise to scammers. He's with you now. Daniel, to my mind, you're a very clever man. I know that about you. You're brilliant, actually.
5: Thank you.
0: I know you. I've read your books. Louise Lovely, Australia's first Hollywood movie star, Terra Down Under, The Rise of Image Comics. You're smart. You know how to research. And yet they nearly got you, Daniel.
5: Very, very, very, very, literally hours. Hours from clicking the link and sending the money.
0: Oh, I can hear the emotion in your voice.
5: Oh, it's been a hard couple of days because this scam has been going since May, beginning of May, and it's taken

0: up so much time, effort, energy, and it's just, it's to find out at the end of it what happened. It's just, I couldn't sleep. I'll be honest with you, because it was, what day is it today? Thursday. Tuesday when we unraveled it, and I think I got about 2 hours sleep on Tuesday night. Last night, I was just all over the place because I'd finally fully uncovered the scam and confirmed it. Because even right up to the last minute, I'm thinking, maybe it's not. Maybe I'm wrong. Or am I wrong? Or maybe not. And then it was just finding out that, no, I was wrong. This was a scam.
1: Take me back to the beginning, Daniel.
0: Oi. Goes back to beginning of May, I get an email. And they're not going to name any names because the names that they used and the companies they used are actually real people and real companies. I got an email from an editor at a publishing house in Perth, in WA, and they said that she'd read the Louise Lovely book and loved it. And I'm not unused to this. I'm getting these emails all the time. You know, I liked your Louise Lovely book. And, you know, wow, that's great. It's terrific, blah, blah, blah. You know, I'm a senior editor at this publishing house. And do you have any, are you working on anything coming up in the future? And I replied back and I said, you know, thank you for the nice words, as I always do. So actually it's funny because I've got one project which is American-based, which I'm working on for an American. I said, and I've got another project, which is sort of bubbling up, was at that point bubbling under. I wasn't sure if I was going to do it or not. And it's sort of, it's Adelaide-based, non-fiction. And, you know, it sort of, the research will reach a certain point, stopped. And I said, yeah, and I said, it stopped and blah, blah, blah. And I said, but, you know, quite frankly, I'm tired of having to send books overseas to get published. The Australian publishing industry is hard to crack into. First off, you need an agent to pitch you to a publisher. The agents are all closed shops and they pretty much won't touch you unless you've got a publisher interested. So it's chicken and egg.
1: Right, yes.
0: Which one do you get first? So this person came back and went, I understand exactly what you're saying. And it was all the wording was perfect. You know, and, you know, obviously we can't look at anything you do without you being agented. You know, well, I understand what you're saying, blah, blah. I can actually refer you to an agent if you want. I can put you in touch with someone and maybe, you know, let me know if you want to go down this road. So I sat there and I thought about it. I thought, why not? So I said, okay, sure. And they sent me the email of this person and said, Joe, get in touch with them, see what they think, and then we'll see where we go. No promises. Okay, no worries. Oh.
1: Nice, nice, loose, not pushy in the way that you might think, where you don't have to send me $50 to get in contact with the, not pushy, just nice and friendly.
0: Because with writing, you're constantly getting people saying, I can publish your book for $1,500. The minute you hear that, you go, no, because you're just going to rip me off.
1: Yeah.
0: You know, I can publish my book for nothing.
1: Yes.
0: Yeah, you know, I don't need to give you $1,500 to do what I can do.
1: Sure.
0: This is the thing with being an author. The minute someone asks you for money to publish you, walk away. It's a scam. No matter what they say, vanity press they call it, and they're just horrible people. So, but this was a proper, I mean, I Googled everything. Her name comes up, LinkedIn, the whole lot, and I'm looking at the webpage for this publisher, and they're a very, I won't say top-tier publisher, certainly second-tier. They've published a very influential book. I'm not going to name the name because it'll give the publisher away, but it's a book that you've mentioned on air, and it's a book that's been at Writers Week that they've had people talking about, including the authors.
1: Right.
0: Okay, it's all checks out. So I emailed this agent, and the agent starts conversing with me. Look, you know, I don't take on any agents. But however, having said that, this editor, I know this editor and I respect their opinion. So if they think there's something there, I'm willing to have a look. Okay, cool. All right, this is starting to go somewhere. Yay. So what are you working on? I'm not giving away any names. And I'm just saying, well, I'm working on this one thing and I'm working on the other one. Well, you might as well park the American one because it's an Australian publisher, so they want the Australian one.
1: So giving you advice.
0: Yeah. Yep. Okay, no worries. All right, so we'll park the American one and we'll just go straight into the Australian one. And, you know, I'll pick that up again. And I'm talking to a few friends of mine. I said, oh, this is happening. And they're going, this is great. check out the name. Yep, it's a proper agent.
1: You're double checking it all.
0: Owns a company.
1: Yep.
0: It's in America. But okay, well, that's nothing new. Okay, everything's good. The email address, it looks right. No problems. So I'm going backwards and forwards. And how have you got, where with the Louise Lovely book, what happened with that? I said, well, yeah, I pitched that to Alan and Unwin, which I did. And I got so close, but in the end they said no, because there was another book coming out which they felt would cut it.
1: Oh, The Fools. It's a great book.
0: Yeah, well, they had it. They said no. And I went, okay, that's up. And she said, well, you know, the fact that Alan Unwin looked at it is good. So, you know, yeah, what would you like from an agent? And I go, well, from an agent, you know, I don't expect miracles. I'd just like to, you know, for you to be sort of like that bridge between me and the publishers. So, you know, I don't have to keep doing pitches, you know, and maybe get me onto a couple of the writers' festivals, onto that circuit, all this sort of thing. Promote me a little bit, you know, help me promote me, because I'm horrible at self-promotion. Yeah. I really am.
1: Very good at the research, very good at the writing, all that other stuff.
0: Useless.
1: That's the work of an agent.
0: Yeah, useless at me. So comes back, that's exactly, you know, this is perfect, this is good. And these emails are going backwards and forwards. Send me what you pitched to Alan and Unwin. So I did, because there's no harm in it. I'll send it to anyone. And, okay, I can see where you went wrong. What you need to do now is get to a book doctor. Now this is a legitimate thing. There are book doctors, and the book doctor will look at your pitch, look at your book, and go, okay, this is what you've done wrong. It's a legitimate occupation. And they will help you edit your book and get it into shape. And they will do your pitch and everything for it. So it's like the people that write resumes.
1: Right.
0: Of course, it costs money.
1: Yeah.
0: But, you know, you do it and then hopefully you can then pitch it to an agent who will go, yay, and then pitch it to a publisher, yay, off you go. So, yeah, it's no different from going to someone that writes resumes professionally. So you probably need to talk to this book doctor. Here's their details, blah, blah, blah. So, okay, go to the next one, book doctor. And they come back and go, okay, well, you know, I'll be up front with you. I charge money. Okay, yeah, well, I figured this because I know what you do. I'm looking and it all checks out. Website checks out, everything checks out, and boom, boom, boom. And I'm thinking, okay, this is all good. Now, in the meantime, my partner is sitting there going, it's a bit sus. And I went, is it? And she goes, well, maybe not. And I said, because, look, I'm semi-retired. I'm not going to get another full-time job. So, you know, let's see where it goes. And they come back, they go, look.
1: Well, what was going on that made your partner think this is a bit sus?
0: She's always suspect.
1: Right.
0: She's an intelligence.
1: She's got a high radar.
0: Intelligence analyst. She actually worked for SAPOL. She ran their intelligence and analysis department. So,
1: and you said, quite frankly,
0: she'd look at this glass of water and say, that's a bit sus.
1: So yes, she's told you before, it's a bit sus.
0: Bit sus.
1: It's this is ABC Adelaide, South Australia and Broken Hill. We are going through what has been a really challenging period for local author Daniel Best, author of Louise Lovely, excellent read, Australia's first movie star, Hollywood movie star, Terror Down Under and The Rise of Image Comics. Great books, really, really excellent author, great research, great books. And so to have all of these people interested, there's not that much of a surprise because it is good.
0: Well, it is to me. It's an
1: ego. I agree.
0: It boosts your ego.
1: And I'm really mean, actually, Daniel, so I would tell you if it wasn't. So your partner said, this is sus. You've gone, I'm going ahead.
0: Well,
1: at what point did you start to think this is a bit sus?
0: I'll tell you that in a sec. So we're looking at everything and everything's good. So they send back a tier of what we could go for. Okay, let's go the full package. Okay, well, let's just invest in the future. If we get this done, we get a publisher in Australia, bang, bang, bang, then we can land this book that I'm working on. Okay, no worries. So I said, boom. And they went, okay, so 3,000 US. Okay. I don't have that. All right. Oh, prepared to wait. Okay, no worries. So I'll gather some of my things that I really like and they're worth money. Okay, well, let's just sell them and we'll raise the money. So it did.
1: Oh, no. What did you sell, Daniel?
0: Going, I don't want to say.
1: Okay, we're not talking about that. You don't have to answer that question.
0: Oh, God, it was horrible. But, you know, no matter how, and I'll say this, no matter how intricate and detailed and complex and well put together a scam is, there's always a one little loose thread and you've got to find it. So I said to this person, got the money. And they went, great, I'll send you the link.

0: They sent me the link, and the link had a different name on it. And that was the thread. Why has that link got a different name, pay name? Oh, that's my boss at this company that I work at. So I'm going to hold off paying for a second. I look up this company. It's a women's collective for publishing. Good, great. Thinking,
1: except you're not a woman.
0: I'm not a woman. Why are they interested in me? And then you sort of, I'm going backwards. Come to think of it, why is there an American agent interested in a book about Adelaide? Why are they working with a publisher in Perth?
1: It's all about unraveling. A book about Adelaide?
0: And it's that you pull the thread and everyone starts falling apart. So I, okay, let's go to this agent's website and bring them up. So I left a message, got the voicemail in America, you know, hello, blah, blah, blah, blah. No contact. I emailed the collective. Have you ever heard of these people? Get an email back. Nope.
1: Oh.
0: So I thought, oh, this is getting worse. So I rang up the publishing house and got a lovely person. And I said, look, does so-and-so still work there? Does they work there? And she goes, no. Oh, don't tell me you got an email.
1: Oh.
0: And I went, oh, God.
1: Oh, my gosh.
0: I said, it's a scam, isn't it? She went, I hate to say this. Yes.
1: How many others?
0: She was telling me, she didn't give me an exact number. She said, there's been quite a few.
1: Oh, goodness me.
0: She said, did you pay any money? And I went, no, thankfully.
1: Did anyone else pay?
0: Yes.
1: Oh.
0: And then I thought, oh, this has got to be, you've got to be kidding me. And so from May to now, I've stopped work on one book, which is a go-ahead, to work on another book, which isn't. And all of this emotional thing, because my close friends are going, yay, you finally cracked it. You've cracked the big time. You go, yes, I'm in, yay, boom. And no, you're not, you're finished. It all falls down.
1: Mm.
0: So a friend of mine says, emails me and he says, you want to have a look at this website. And it's common in America, apparently.
1: The book scam.
0: Book scam. And he said, this is the first I've heard of it coming into Australia. And I said, because people don't talk about it.
1: Mm.
0: Yeah, it's embarrassing. I mean, I feel like I'm an idiot. I feel quite ashamed. A friend of mine said to me, he goes, you know, you're smarter than the average bear. How did it happen? And I told him, and he went, I would have fallen for that.
1: Absolutely. I've got a call here from Rosemary from Ashford, and you've had a phone scam recently, Rosemary. Tell me your scam story.
2: Well, yesterday I got a phone call saying that, this person had tried to make two payments onto my debit card, one of $1,000 and one of $800, and did I approve it? If I approved it, press 1. If I didn't approve it, press 2. And it all sounded so genuine, so I pressed 2, and I got through to a person who said she was from the Commonwealth Bank. And she said, and I said, no, I'm not accepting these payments. And then she put me through to some other guy who said his name was Sean Williams, and they knew that the account that they had used was with the Commonwealth Bank. And he said, oh, look, I'll ring you, which he did. And when he did, you know, sort of, everything came up with the Commonwealth Bank logo.
1: Mm.
2: So I was quite certain that it was, that it was genuine.
1: This is some people's full-time jobs, Rosemary. Yes. So they're putting in a lot of effort. They've got a lot at stake.
2: Yes, and they've got an awful lot of, clever stuff working for them.
1: Indeed. That's a good warning.
2: And then he rang me again this morning, and I really did laugh. He wanted to put $10,000 onto the card, and he wanted me to go to the bank and withdraw $9,500. I could keep $500 for my bother, and because he told me there was somebody in my local branch, didn't tell me which branch, of course, but there was someone in my local branch who was scamming money off of customers.
1: Right. The scamming, blaming other scammers for the scam which they are currently undertaking.
2: Yes.
1: Rosemary, that is quite the tale, and it's a good one to be mindful of. Thank you for sharing it with us. And another scam that we heard of only just in the last 24 hours is from

0: Our very own Narelle Graham, who is your Drive presenter in the regions. Narelle, I mean, this one's a bit of a funny one, really. So what was your most recent scam story?
1: Well, I nearly fell for it, Joe, because like Rosalie was saying about the logos, it's got the perfect logo on it for PayPal, and I think they're trying to bait me and get me outraged because it says, here's a receipt for your recent purchase. You've been charged NZD$75 each for the custom-designed traffic bollard that I ordered.
0: Are you sure you didn't have a few wines, Narelle, and get online and start ordering some custom-designed traffic bollards?
1: You know me too well. That was the thing I thought, oh, my goodness, now I've bought traffic bollards. What have I done? But then you look at the shipping address and they're going to Palmerston North. So Anyway, I think that the idea is that they would make me outraged by their email and I would click on the link that they've provided very helpfully to their resolution centre, and who knows what happens when I click on that. The only thing that gives it away is that their email address, so it's got PayPal all over it, but the email address is PayPal.
0: Oh, got to be eagle-eyed, Narelle. Eagle-eyed.
1: That's right. If you weren't alerted by the traffic bollards, custom-designed, traffic bollards, there was another clue there in the email signature.
0: Now, Narelle, we don't have the pleasure of your company just for a little while you are away. So we'll miss you, but Matt Stevens is standing in your stead.
1: Lovely Matt Stevens. People are going to love him, and he'll be doing the regional drive program. The listeners are in very good hands, and of course the magnificent producers Ashley and Mickey will be helping Matt with everything. But yes, I have some surgery tomorrow, then I've got some recovery after that, Joe.
0: Good luck. Don't go onto the internet when you're high on the recovery drugs and order anything like traffic bollards again.
1: That would match them.
0: Thank you, Narelle. See ya.
1: Outfit.
0: Bye, Narelle Graham, your regional drive presenter. And to you, Daniel Best, thank you for coming in. And it's quite the tale and a reminder that it can happen to anyone.
2: Just got to watch. And if it's the old one, if it looks too good, it is too good.
0: Indeed.
2: But when they start pandering to your ego and start that, you sort of... all your sense goes out the window.
0: That's what they do. That's exactly what you...
2: Horrible people.
0: You caught it.
2: Yes.
0: Clever man.
2: Oh, not that
0: The thread
2: clever.
0: Was buried deep. Thank you so much, Daniel.
2: Thank you.
0: Daniel Best. Go and check out his books. They really are excellent. Louise Lovely, Australia's first Hollywood movie star, Terror Down Under, and The Rise of Image Comics, and more. You can go and find him online. Daniel Best, and he is the best. Here with Joe Laverty, ABC Adelaide, South Australia, and Broken Hill.

0: and jamming. But for years and years, rescue groups have been calling for changes to South Australia's cat laws, arguing that the current system isn't working for the animals, the owners, or those who are trying to care for unwanted cats. Yesterday, Minton Farm Animal Rescue and Bev Langley took those concerns straight to the top. There has been a meeting, and after the news, you'll find out how that meeting went. In the next hour that we have, the last hour we have together, you have the song quiz and your chance to win the big red beanie.
1: If it's being talked about in your community.
2: When somebody try to divide people based on certain things, because you don't pick where you're born, you don't pick the colour of your skin, you pick to be a good human being.
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0: ABC News with Isabel Damon. Good afternoon. Former state MP Fraser Ellis has been convicted of three extra counts of deception. It takes his total convictions to seven following a partially failed appeal in SA's highest court. The former York Peninsula MP was convicted in 2024 of four counts of deception for misusing an MP travel scheme, but acquitted of 19 counts. Ellis later filed an appeal against those convictions, and the Director of Public Prosecutions also filed an appeal on his 19 acquittals. Ellis's appeal against his four convictions was today dismissed, while the DPP succeeded in three of its appeals. South Australian police say a 26-year-old man has been arrested for producing and possessing AI-generated child exploitation material. Officers attended the northern suburbs man's address yesterday as part of an investigation into online child exploitation material. He'll appear in court at a later date. The Prime Minister has announced the federal government will establish a Fair Work Court in a push to resolve workplace disputes faster. Anthony Albanese says the court would be headed by expert judges in consultation with the Fair Work Commission. A specialist Federal Industrial Relations Court was established in 1994 by the Keating government, but was abolished by the Howard government 3 years later. Mr. Albanese says the proposed new court would be good for the country.
1: It will resolve disputes faster and at lower costs for both workers and employers. Good for workers, good for business, good for the country. And we're going to deliver it.
0: Adelaide has overtaken Melbourne as Australia's fourth most expensive capital city for house prices. The latest report from real estate company Domain shows Adelaide prices rose 40.8% in the June quarter. Domain's Nicola Powell has told 891 ABC Adelaide the rise could be linked to housing undersupply and a tight rental market.
2: That has flow-on effects also to pushing demand quicker into purchasing as well. And I think, you know, Adelaide, the secret is out. It's a great place to live. The lifestyle is there. That continues to draw people, job opportunities as well.
0: NAB's chief economist says she expects the Reserve Bank to leave interest rates on hold next month after Australia's unemployment rate remained steady in June. Unemployment was at 4.4% last month, with 76,000 people finding jobs. That's slightly higher than the RBA's forecast of around 4.2%. Dr. Sally Ould says the Reserve Bank will be closely watching inflation figures due out next week as it weighs up its next interest rate decision.
3: Inflation, we think, will come in maybe a little bit below what the RBA had forecast back in May. So I guess that combination of inflation coming in a touch lower, unemployment rate a touch higher, at the end of the day, what it means is it's going to be pretty easy for the RBA to play a straight bat, hold rates for another month.
0: The US military says it's completed its 12th consecutive night of attacks against Iran. Chelsea Hetherington reports.
4: US Central Command says it carried out more strikes on Iranian military targets in an attempt to degrade Iran's ability to threaten civilian mariners and commercial vessels. President Donald Trump had threatened that the US would destroy an Iranian bridge or power plant any time its forces attack a ship in the Strait of Hormuz. Iranian state media reports that the U.S. attacked the city of Bushehr near the country's only operating commercial nuclear power reactor. Meanwhile, Yemen's Iran-backed Houthis say they attacked two Saudi Arabian oil

0: tankers in the Red Sea. Saudi media reports one of the two vessels was ablaze, but did not say who targeted it.
1: South Australia's Primary Industries Department says it's encouraged by the public's assistance in its bird flu response, with nearly 2,500 reports to the Emergency Animal Disease Hotline. It says there are currently no suspected positive detections and no bird samples have been sent off to the CSIRO since the last positive, almost 2 weeks ago. Environment Minister Emily Burke says 60 bird watchers and other volunteers have been trained to identify potential cases and report them rapidly to the government.
2: We know this has been recognised for its success because other jurisdictions are now looking at following South Australia's lead in its training programs.
1: South Australia's weather now: Port Lincoln 14 and cloudy, Port Pirie 15 partly cloudy, Renmark 13 partly cloudy, Mount Gambier 11 and showers. Adelaide a top of 14 with a possible shower today. It's currently around 13 degrees. Tomorrow 14 and cloudy. ABC News.
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6: You've done your own audiology test there, Jim.
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7: 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There must have been something on that prompted me to, I'll just check that. And surprise, surprise.
6: I love that you've been listening so long you still call it 5am.
3: Joe Laverty.
6: 2:05, your song quiz is nigh. Can you pick the song, a very famous song, from an impossibly short clue? It's not as easy as you might think. Although sometimes it's very easy and I'm really surprised by how many people can actually get it right. So I'll give that to you in a moment. Today is your second last day that you can win a big red beanie on this program, on all the programs. Tomorrow's the last day. There are a very limited number of these bespoke, very special, very practical winter items. You will be among the few to have one if you win one. And today, there are two ways that you can win that beanie with me. First of all, everyone who's come on the radio and had a chat, you're already in the running for the big red, one of the big red beanies. We still have another hour, so you can still come on for an hour about, talk to me about anything. You'll be eligible. And the second way is the Everything Adelaide competition, and that is coming up. Now, one of the things that you can talk to me about is this. So Anthony Albanese, he's told ABC's Annabelle Crabb on the very first episode of this season of ABC TV's Kitchen Cabinet. Yes, it's baked. Thank goodness for that. I love this show. He told Annabelle Crabb that if he encountered his younger self today, the pair would be having a disagreement. No question of that is the quote. So if you met your younger self, what kind of conversation would you be having? What would you tell your younger self? I did put this to our News of the Day panel, Dr. Stephen Ogden and John Noonan. This is what they said.
8: No matter what families they've come from, we carry this baggage from the past. And there's a sense in which I'd go back to that younger self and saying, you're doing all right. Just keep on going. Be brave. And so many of the things that you carry are not your fault.
6: Isn't that a good lesson? So what would you tell yourself if you could go back in time? Give me a call, 1-300-222-891. All right, let's do your song quiz. Less than half a second. It is 0.4 of a second. Do you know what that is? I can already see what all of the wrong guesses will be. It's not that. Whatever you're thinking it is, it's not that. 0467 922 891.
3: Live across Adelaide, South Australia and Broken Hill, this is Joe Laverty.
6: Just about 2:10. The debate around cat laws in South Australia has taken on a new urgency, with concerns this week about the future of feral cat control on Kangaroo Island after a government-funded trapping crow program at Seal Bay came to an end. Yesterday, Minton Farms Bev met with the

0: Minister to discuss South Australia's cat laws and what changes might be needed moving forward. So what is on the table? What concerns were raised? And did anything concrete come out of the meeting? Bev is with you now. Hello, Bev.
1: Good afternoon. How are you?
0: Very good. Tell me about the meeting you had yesterday.
1: Well, it was a very open and honest meeting with Aaron Thompson and Catherine Hutchinson and David Muzzard from the Allgate Valley Landcare Group, and of course the Minister Emily Burke. And we spoke about the history of Minton Farm and the damage that's been done over the 34 years with 15,000 rescues, many of them have been related to cats, and the answer to fix that before we have no wildlife left. And that's basically what it was about. And moving forward for the whole state, what is the best plan of attack?
0: And so what was the Minister's response to this?
1: I think at the moment we're at a peak time to actually take action, because 80% of all voters in every council in the state are pro-cat containment in South Australia to start with.
0: Can you go through that stat again for me, Bev?
1: 80% of all residents in local council areas in South Australia are pro-cat containment.
0: Where does that stat come from?
1: That's from the Valley of the Bandicoots, David Muzzard, plus research that we've done with the City of Onkaparinga as well.
0: Okay, so that's a survey done by the residents.
1: Yes, no, by the councils of the residents. So councils have done the survey of the residents to get their feeling about cat containment.
0: Yes, all right. That's really interesting to know. I think we've come a long way in our views around cat containment. So if the councils have done this and they know that's 80% of their residents are up for cat containment laws, why don't we have cat containment in all the councils?
1: Yes, well, that's...

0: we're trying to get.
1: Right. And that's a state issue, is it? One would think that you could just get it done within the council area.
0: Well, this is how they've left it for many, many years, and that's the problem. From council to council, they all have different bylaws, and there's no overall plan for the whole state. So it really does need to be a government-level directive to direct the councils how to go ahead with this program. Mm-hmm. There's a minority of people against cat containment that believe in trap, neuter, release, where the cats are dissexed and let go. But that has been proven around the world that it doesn't stop them, of course, killing all the wildlife. And it doesn't stop their big groups collecting more, recruiting more undersex cats, and away it goes again. So that is not an answer. But the majority of cat rescue groups are actually in a pro-cat containment.
1: Okay.
0: Because they realise it's for the safety of the cat.
1: So let's say largely people against the capture, contain, neuter and then release. Instead, you've got cat containment in place and mm-hmm. people will still let their cats out because that's what they do. What would happen to the cat under the new laws that you would like to see implemented?
0: What I would like to see or what the government would like to see?
1: Oh, well, what did the government tell you? I think, are they the same or have you got different views of what you would like to see happen if a cat is released, even though there's cat containment laws in place?
0: Yes, I believe the government is working more on feral cats to begin with, and they want to try and get the feral cats in control before they work on the domestic cats.
1: Okay, however, good luck with that. That's going to take a long time.
0: Ditto, I agree, 100%. Mm-hmm. But at the moment, there is the issue, of course, of bird flu. And that is going to push it forward because the cats can not only spread the disease by predating on the injured or the ill birds, it will kill the cats as well. So the cats actually need to be contained to be protected because they're very susceptible to bird flu.
1: Mm-hmm. Well, those are good reasons to put to the Minister Emily Burke. So what was her response?
0: She has suggested that gotta word this carefully.
1: Okay, take your time. You don't want to get in trouble here, Bev.
0: Yeah,
1: I'll give you a moment. Let me do some radio stuff while you think about what you're going to say next. It's 2:15. Bev Langley, Managing Director at Minton Farm Animal Rescue, who had a meeting with Minister Emily.

0: are all for cat containment. So what was the response from the Minister, Bev?
1: Well, she is, of course, very, very pro-cat containment, as is Erin Thompson, as is Catherine Hutchison, as is David, on and on and on. And it appears to be the best way of going forward is to actually let the government know how you're feeling about the cats in your yard. So ideally, people could perhaps write to the Premier and tell him about the wildlife that cats might be killing from your neighbour's yard or defecating in your yard. All those
0: you
1: problems.
0: We should be telling Peter Malinauskas about that, you reckon?
1: Yeah.
0: Okay.
1: Yep.
0: That's a good idea. All right. So that's. And that's.
1: Because if they don't understand that the majority of people are worried about their cats at the bottom of the day, you know, the end of the day, it's the welfare of the cat which is at risk here, and particularly with this disease coming, the bird flu business, apart from all the 600,000 or million animals killed a year by cats in Australia. You know, there's so many other reasons to contain the cats, keep them free of disease, improve their health away from dogs, being stolen and abused, bitten by snakes, unwanted kittens, hit by cars, and so the list goes on. There's a mile of reasons why it's safer for the cats, exactly as it is for the dogs. When I was a child, I used to sit in the gutter with the dogs roaming around the neighbourhood at Edwardstown, and Mr. Whippy Van would go past and I'd sit in the gutter and share it with all the neighbourhood dogs.
0: Did you?
1: That's how old I am. I am too old, I know.
0: No, I just love that. I love the story and knowing that you're now with Minton Farm Animal Rescue. Like, this was a meant-to-be job for you, Bev. All right, so
1: yeah,
0: I'm
1: sticking up for the animals. And you know, we learnt from those days that it's no good having the dogs biting people and spreading disease and mating and carrying on, and we are caring for our dogs in a better fashion, and we should be doing the same for our cats.
0: Well,

0: two were from the AWL in Adelaide. We've got Mo in Chester. And I've got a girl, little girl from down here, the Southeast AWL. And she's an insight. I do like the fact that all of their names sound like a 1920s razor gang. but I don't understand why people would have cats and let them roam. One, they kill native species. I could go on about this for ages.
1: Yeah, well, people who are passionate about it, there's a lot of reasons. So I have a friend, and I know she's not listening, so I don't mind saying this. I have a friend who, she found a cat. And yep. They fell in love, she and the cat. And
0: it happens.
1: Yeah, just fell in love with this, and the cat chose her. So, and they really loved each other.
0: Oh no, that's the cat distribution system. That's what happens. Yes,
1: right.
0: Yes.
1: So then the cat, but she would let it out all the time. She'd say, "I'll let it out for its nighttime walk."
0: No.
1: And the cat always comes back. And then one day the cat didn't come back. And she was just a hot mess. And she said, "I probably shouldn't have let it out." I'm like, no, why would you let your cat out at night? That's just,
0: no.
1: I mean, sure, you want to be a nice cat owner and let it stretch its legs or whatever. But do you have any idea what that cat is doing while it's out on its little walk that you've allowed it to do?
0: No, that's exactly it. And Dad and I have been in Narra Court for probably just over a year now. And Mo, my lovely grey rain cloud, got out because he's a sneaky bugger.
1: Yeah.
0: And he was out for a few days. He didn't get too far because he snuck

0: Yes, I will be. Yes, I will be. I've had one cat in my life and I won't have another one. I know what they can do. We've got data proving what they can do. I think all cats should be microchipped. And if a cat is caught and it's not microchipped, it should be immediately euthanized, culled, whatever word you want to use, because nobody loves it enough. And if you love your cat, you'll keep it inside and you will keep it secure and you will microchip. So if it does slide out the door, someone knows it's got a loved home.
1: Gosh, that is the... poster that I would pay attention to, the pin-up board, if it said microchip your cat, because if we catch it and it's not microchipped, we'll kill it.
0: Yep.
1: People, it would work, wouldn't it? Also, keep your cat inside. Ruth, thank you. This text says, my cat is contained and when he goes outside, he's on a 20-metre line attached to the rotary clothesline so he can't get over the fence, says his text. I've seen that, actually. I have a friend. They've got cats. They do the same thing. They're very responsible cat owners. They live in the bush. They certainly don't want – and they live in the bush because they love the bush and they don't want the cat killing all the wildlife in the bush. But they do want the cat to have outside time and they've done exactly the same thing. And the cats love it, on a huge long leash around the clothesline. They have lots of space to run around and then you just pull in the leash and then you got your cat back. This text says, cats that have been tagged with trackers have been found to be wandering up to 5 kilometres a night. Yeah, up to all kinds of nefarious dark time deeds. Lizzie McGill says, I'm all for cat containment. I love native flowers and fauna. I have a neighbour who had a cat run, which she decorated with tree branches, toy cats and so on. And her cats were too very happy and content. And my veggies and blue tons, etc. were also very happy and content, says Lizzie.

0: Rex reckons it might be Valerie by Amy Winehouse.
1: Well, sometimes I go out buzzing.
0: Nice try. You might be thinking of the remix there, Rex. And it's also not that, I can tell you that. Tracy's in Plimpton. Hello, Tracy.
2: Hi, Joe.
0: This is The Clue. What do you think it is?
2: Well, now I'm not sure, but I'm hoping so I can hear it. Is the fabulous Nils Barclay and Crazy.
0: That's it. It's not it. That's not right. But you were right. It is Crazy by Nils Barclay. And that's the song I thought, gosh, it sounds like that.
2: Yeah.
0: Although now I've heard it, it doesn't sound anything like that. Now we've heard it.
2: Oh, righto. You're such a tease.
0: We'll keep trying. See how you go. Thank you, Tracy. See ya. Tracy and Plimpton. If you think you know what it is, 0467 922 891. It's 25 past two. This is ABC Adelaide, South Australia and Broken Hill. My name's Joe Laverty. We're going to have a look at toys. And toys a generation or two ago were very, very different to the toys we see today. All analog, of course. No screens, no microchips, a lot of cast iron, metal, paper and wood. We were reminded of some of these great toys at the Tea Tree Gully Library Analog Day. It was hours and hours of unplugged fun, and the kids loved it. Before we pass over to Drive in half an hour, you'll learn about an unusual collection of some of the toys you would have played with, you would have, 50, 60, 70 years ago if you were playing with toys. These were the ones you were playing with. They're being sold privately right now via a social media marketplace. We saw it. We went, oh, my gosh, it's time to unlock some golden memories. And that's coming up after CC Peniston, 891 ABC Adelaide, South Australia and Broken Hill with Joe Laverty.

0: Call now for your chance to win a big red beanie and play the Everything Adelaide quiz. 1300 222 891. 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
1: There you go. That is your opportunity. And this is your chance to win with the Everything Adelaide quiz. Okay, so if you want to have a crack, very easy question, 0467 922 891. The other way, of course, is to come on the radio and have a chat with me. And I've had lots of topics that you can join. You can join the conversation about what you would say to your younger self if you met today. And this is inspired by Kitchen Cabinet with Annabelle Crabb. And her very first guest was Anthony Albanese. And he said if he met himself, his younger self today, they would be having a disagreement, that's for sure. So I've got some other ideas. This one says, I would say sunscreen. Sunscreen, that's what I'd say to my younger self. Another text says, I would say to my younger self, don't get into nursing. Oh, gosh, that sounds like... it sounds like a hard thing to reverse if you've made a career. You've gone to all that trouble of learning, doing the ropes, doing all the hard yards, the hard hours, and then saying, oh, don't do it. Steve on KI said, I would tell my younger self not to listen to the naysayers. Focus on what, say, can't be done. Just give it a go. If you think it can be done, and I started with that in my mid-30s, said Steve on KI. Would have liked to have started earlier. Thank you, Steve. Another one, sometimes I think I'd rather take advice from my younger self rather than condescend my current advice. I wish I could recover the feeling of poetry and magic from back then. Lovely story there. Thank you. So lots of ways that you can win one of the big red beanies. Probably, actually, this is the trickiest way, even though technically it's pretty easy. Marianne is going to have a go at the big red beanie, Everything Adelaide quiz. Hello, Marianne.
2: Hello, Joe. How are you?
1: Good. You've got me on in the background nice and loud, so that's going to make this an echoey call. Let's go with your question. In which year were the Adelaide Central Markets first established? Now, I do have a multiple choice if you don't know what the answer is.
2: Right.
1: Okay, multiple choice. A, 1839. B, 1869, or C, 1899?
2: I'll go with C, 1899.
1: I'm afraid that's not right, Marianne.
2: Okay, no worries.
1: Thank you for playing. Peter's in Broadview. Do you know the Adelaide Central Markets well, Peter?
3: Yes, I do. We used to go there every Saturday for years, Joe.
1: Have you been going there for hundreds of years, and do you know the exact date that it started?
3: Well, what are the dates? What are the?
1: I'll give them to you again. A, 1839, B, 1869, or C, 1899?
3: 1869.
1: Yes, that is it, Peter. Well done. Well done. That laugh makes me feel like that's a laughter of relief. Have you been trying to get this big red beanie for a while?
3: Yes, I have. Now, Joe, you used to be up in Darwin, didn't you?
1: That is right, Peter.
3: What? Because I used to do business up there. I'm sure I heard you on the radio. Were you on the afternoon show?
1: No, I presented breakfast.
3: Right. Okay.
1: Yeah. Yep.
3: Yeah. All right.
1: Good. Okay. Is that it? Okay. Thank you, Peter.
3: That's all.
1: Nice chat. Thank you. See you later. I'll put you on hold so that we can get your details and send them to you. Steve in Port Noarlunga has received the big red beanie. Thanks for the beanie and perfect timing, says Steve in Port Noarlunga. If you win one, please send a photo of you wearing the big red beanie. I would love to see that. It is just about 25 to 3.
0: This is Afternoons with Joe Laverty, 891 ABC Adelaide, South Australia and Broken Hill.

0: If you have any old toys, you'll know they can be really hard to give up. I have some things that definitely belong in the bin, definitely. But I've had them this long. I'm not likely to throw them out. Brett Anthony is a musician and producer, and you have quite a bounty of toys that go back some decades. How far back do these go, Brett?
1: I do. I have. Oh, how are you, Joe, anyway?
0: I'm good, thank you. How good, are you? Good. What's going on? What are you up to today, aside from doing a live radio interview right now?
1: Well, I went for my walk. I go for about 2 walks a day to keep fit, to keep the vocals up to it and everything, you know, going and stuff. But I've been collecting toys, vintage toys, since about 1985 when I met a chap called Dean Donovan at the antique market in Grove Street.
0: Yeah.
1: And it just rolled from there, and I'm still collecting to this day. And the reason that a few are for sale on Marketplace, where you found me, is because I'm funding a project, a recording project at the moment. I've co-written a song with Bon Scott from AC/DC. There's a long story to that. Late Irene Thornton was in our lives. She was basically part of the family, and she'd come out one day and said, you know, can you produce this lyric? And I said, well, yeah, sure. Because she came and saw my tribute bands, you know, a while back, and she thought, I'm the guy to do this song, you know?
0: Yeah.
1: And she trusted me with it. She passed away last year, sadly. But I'm doing it in honour of Bon and Irene, you know? It'd be his last hurrah, you know?
0: All right, hang on, let me understand this. So there were lyrics

0: left by Bon Scott, is that right?
1: Yeah. He wrote them in 1974 when he was recovering from his motorcycle accident. And she's had them all along for years. And she came out with it one day and said, "You want to put the music to this?" And I said, "Sure, yeah." So I produced the music and sang the vocal, did the guitar work. I've got a few rock stars on there. And as we speak, it's being produced. So I'm going up to Loxton on the 7th to do the final cut with a guy called Greg Clifford, who's been the Angels engineer for the last nearly 50 years. So I've got a lot going on. That's why I'm selling toys to fund the project, you know.
0: Yeah, that's a wild story, Brett.
1: Yeah, I got your message in Marketplace. I thought, what's going on here?
0: Yeah.
1: I thought, oh, yeah, all right, I'll go on radio and talk about my toys. And then the question there was, why are you selling them? And I thought, well, perfect, you know, I'll explain why. You know?
0: Yeah, well, we had no idea about the excellent backstory, but well, what happy coincidence that you've agreed to come on and tell this excellent story. So the project itself, we'll talk about the toys in a moment, but can you tell me what any of the lyrics are, or they're kind of a bit secret still?
1: Well, it's kind of a bit of a secret at the moment. The thing, when we master it finally and get the ISRC code on there next month, then it's going to go to a chap in the Angels and he's going to get it through the hoops to get it. Because it's Bond's lyrics and in my music, there's a thing called intellectual content, which has got to be passed through the hoops and, you know, like the Bon Scott Foundation, et cetera, et cetera. You know, it's quite a legal thing, you know. You just can't release somebody else's lyrics because, you know, you're getting strife with that, you know.
0: Yeah, even after they're dead?
1: Absolutely, yep.
0: Okay, absolutely. So you're doing it all legally, you're doing it the right way. No wonder you need to sell your toys if you have to get legal aids involved, not legal aid, lawyers involved.
1: Absolutely,
0: Brett.
1: Yeah.
0: So how long before we can hear the song, Brett?
1: Well, I would say we're sort of shooting around September, November.
0: That's really soon.
1: You know? Yeah, it is. It is. I mean, I've had this song since around 2019, and I don't want to get into this label I was signed with, but I wasted 3 years of my life with them. They were going to do wonders, but they didn't do anything. Mm-hmm. I'll leave them nameless. And then I got out of the contract, and then I've just gone full steam ahead with the right people, with Greg. The engineer of the Angels, and you know, hopefully, touch wood, we're going to go full steam ahead. You know.
0: Yeah. Well, you've come so far already, Brett.
1: Yeah. I mean, I was in tribute bands. You know, I started with Bon and all years ago. While I was the Malcolm, the guitarist, I was really the guitarist in there for a while, and then I jumped on the vocal because they heard me singing, you know, some stuff, and they get, you should be on the mic. So I jumped on the mic, and it went from there, you know. I started my own band, formed a band called Bon For All, and that was really successful. It went really well, and that's the band Irene came and saw, and she said, she goes, you're the guy, you get the lyric, you know, I'm going to trust you with this, and I've been working on it ever since, you know. I've had quite a few people in my house recording it with me. We've had Gleeso here, we've had the drummer from Ice House, Paul Wheeler, here recording on projects with my wife also. She's a musician as well. She's bringing out a single with her and Gleeso this year. So we've got a lot going on, you know.
0: Good Lord.
1: Hence what a story. We've got to go.
0: So you're so close and you've got all of these toys, which you've been collecting for decades. Just take me back to the toy aspect. So you said they were vintage toys and someone named Dean sold you your first toy.
1: Yeah.
0: Well, do you remember your first toy?
1: Yeah, I do. I'll tell you a sec. I used to work at a place in Perry Street called Motor Radiators years ago. I was a radiator fitter, you know, solder, car cooling systems. I went to lunch one lunchtime, and I found this antique shop in Grote Street, and there it was, the antique market. And I went in, and I had a look around. I thought, gee, look at these toys. It reminds me of my childhood. Mm-hmm. And the first thing I bought, and it was $5, and I've still got it. It was a BP Matchbox BP tow truck of 1965, and it just rolled from there.
0: Yeah. Is this one of the ones that you're selling today?
1: No, that's my first. No. I've still got that. That's my, yeah. And I struck up a really good relationship with old Dean. He's passed away now. He moved to Darwin in the end, passed away with prostate cancer, poor bugger. But it rolled from there, and I got into tin plate toys. All the things that I had as a child, I've got back, plus more.
0: Yeah.
1: You know? Yeah.
0: What's the best thing in your collection that you've picked up over the years?
1: One of the best things in my collection I've got is a Fleetwood Cadillac tin plate friction. It's tw-

0: only 6.5 inches long. It's really big. You know, I wouldn't say super rare, but it's quite a nice piece. I've got all sorts. It's hard to... My toy room's shut and locked up at the moment. But
1: toy room?
0: I've got a lot.
1: How many have you got,
0: room.
1: Brett?
0: A full room's worth.
1: Right.
0: A couple of thousand are easy.
1: Oh,
0: yeah.
1: Goodness. Unbelievable. So I've did you know when you picked up that first toy in 1985 that this would happen to you?
0: No.
1: Like, did you feel this is about to become a very big obsession of mine, collecting vintage toys?
0: Never thought that for a second, but it just evolved into that, you know.

0: And I just kept going back to the antique market and buying more and more. Every lunchtime, I just went there, you know. Even if I have 20 bucks in my pocket, I'd go out with something, you know.
1: Oh, my gosh, this was an addiction.
0: Oh, absolutely, it's an addiction. And also, I run a toy fair called Norwood Swap Meets.
1: Yeah.
0: I'm bringing that back next year. We've had to have a year and a half off because my wife got diagnosed with triple negative breast cancer, and we've been through absolute ringer for a year and a half.
1: Mm-hmm.
0: And, you know, sort of music and everything got put on hold because it's a hell of a journey, you know,
1: yeah.
0: Cancer, you know. You know, but she's come on the other side of it really well. Yeah, and her music's going ahead now with, like I said, with Liso and stuff. And you've had a hell of a journey, you know.
1: Yes, it sounds like you have. You're hearing here from Brett Anthony, musician, producer, and antique court toy collector for some decades. And the project that he's working on at the moment is one that Australia will pay attention when you are finally going to release this song. In the meantime, you're selling all of these toys. So how many have you got for sale?
0: Online at the minute, I've got about, I reckon it's about 20, but I've got a few tubs in my office that I haven't listed yet. You know, I just put up 20 at a time, and when they're gone, I'll put another 20 up. And you know, there's good money in vintage toys, so don't throw them out in the bin.
1: Apparently, yeah. And how much are you looking to raise?
0: Well, I'm almost there. I mean, about 5,000.
1: Oh, gosh.
0: So, yes, I'm almost there.
1: That's very achievable.
0: Yeah, it is. It is. You know, the more the better. And, you know, it hasn't made a dent in my room at all. not a
1: dent, toy room.
0: Yeah, I mean, I've kept the most significant things that I'll never part with, you know.
1: Yeah.
0: Like the big Cadillacs and stuff. I've got lots of Hornby and Lima trains as well, you know. I love my trains as well, you know. I'm just in the middle of building a layout.
1: And it sounds like I need to ask Kat, our social media guru, if we can come over and have a look in your toy room, because it sounds like
0: just
1: a bonanza of a place.
0: Absolutely you can.
1: Well, I'll bring the muffins, Brett. You have us over. We'll have a lovely afternoon tea.
0: Absolutely.
1: Playing with your toys.
0: Yeah.
1: Thanks, Brett. Good luck with the sale, and please stay in contact with us. I'm dying to follow this story.
0: Yeah. Can I have a word once we're off air?
1: Yes, with me or with Stephen?
0: Probably the producer, yeah.
1: Yeah, I'll put you on hold so you can talk to Stephen, okay?
0: Thank you so much for listening to me.
1: Oh, no, you've been great, Brett. See you later. Brett Anthony, musician and producer. How about that? What a wild story. 0467 922 891. My telephone number, 1300 222 891. Now, it is time to resolve the song quiz. This has been the clue. Only one. It's a half a second, less than half a second, in fact, 0.4 of a second. That's what you've got. Only one person got it right today. This is happening more and more often. Peter from Eden Hills. Hello, Peter.
2: Hello, Joe. Well, only me. Gee whiz. I'm surprised.
1: You.
2: I got it straight away.
1: Oh, we've had so many other people getting it wrong. So shall we play some of the other wrong songs and see how close they got, Peter?
2: Why not?
1: All right. Was it I Feel Fine by the Beatles, asked Fiona and Norwood? Nope. Was it Can It Be, Who Can It Be by Men at Work, asked Murray? No.
2: A little bit closer.
1: Closer, true. This one simply says, I worry about your sadistic satisfaction from all the wrong guesses for the snippet of a tune you play. Give it away, Peter, you dead set legend. Oh, you not only do you get, we rarely have a prize, right? But today.
2: Yeah.
1: I've been mistaken. Sorry.
2: No, that's
1: the prizes for the Everything Adelaide quiz. That's been done. You know what, Peter? You, because you've come on the radio, you can be the other person to win the big red beanie. Have you already got one?
2: No, I don't. So thank you very much.
1: Great. This has worked out really well. Give it away. What's the song today?
2: I Can't Go For That by Hall & Oates.
1: Beautiful introduction as well, Peter. Go and enjoy the rest of your day. See ya.
2: See ya.
1: Bye-bye.

0: I can't go for that. 891 ABC Adelaide, South Australia and Broken Hill. 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
1: I'm Maureen McGillicuddy.
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0: Nicolai Balhart, hello.
6: Hello.
0: So I just, that's beautiful. Do that again. Do it one more time.
6: Hello.
0: It's like ASMR. I love it. Just spoke to Brett, who is a musician and producer and has these lost lyrics of Bon Scott's, which he's worked into a song. Mm. And now he's fundraising to get it all produced with the who's who of the 80s and 90s rock world. And he's selling off all these vintage toys that he's been collecting since 1985. And he said he's got a toy room. He just became completely addicted. During his lunch break, he'd go down and he'd just buy another toy for $20. Kind of like the pokies, but you actually get something real in return. And a text came through on 0467922891 saying, toy room, beginner stuff, mate. I got down south, built a shed to house all the toys. For some, it's an absolute obsession, says this text. And Edwin's from Campbelltown. Edwin, is this an obsession of yours as well?
7: Yeah, it is. I love collecting. I've been collecting Stife soft toys, handmade from Germany, for a number of decades. And but one thing that I love, which I've got not that long ago, is the iconic Masadaya brand in Japan. They're very hard to get. It's Robbie the Robot from Forbidden Planet, and there's another one that's a YM3 robot from Lost in Space.
0: They're soft toys that you collecting here, Edwin?
7: No, that was the Stife, but these are the Masadaya. They're sort of a plastic, sort of rubberized, sort of very strong sort of models of Robbie the Robot and the Lost in Space YM3 robot. Yeah.
0: How long have you been doing this for, Edwin?
7: Oh, for decades. I just love collecting them.
0: Have you got a toy room as well?
7: Yeah, I have. I've got two display cabinets where I have my Stife soft toys in.
0: Good on you, Edwin. That is a passion, a project. Can you send me a photo? Are you able to send a photo on your phone?
7: No, I can't. But maybe what I could do, I don't know whether I could do this. Maybe I could take some photographs with my camera. I don't know whether I could maybe post it to you. Is that possible?
0: Oh, of course. I mean, that's a labour of leave. I don't want you to go to that much effort, Edwin. That's all right. Because it involves going to the post office and printing out the photo. No. You've described it beautifully. That's all I need. Edwin, thank you for the call.
7: Thank you.
0: See you later. Guys. Thanks for the
7: See
0: chat.
7: Bye-bye.
0: Bye-bye. Nicolai Balhart, hello.
6: Isn't that nice?
0: That's so
6: what a lovely
0: nice.
6: Offer.
0: Yeah, I could take photos on a camera.
6: Yeah,
0: go and
6: print
0: have them
6: out.
0: Printed.
6: Yeah.
0: Go and take them to the post office for you if you like.
6: That's lovely.
0: That is so nice.
6: Yeah. Speaking of nice things, I'm really grateful to my parents for not making me throw out everything from my childhood. I think there were a few little culls along the way.
0: Mm.
6: But a number of the kind of core toys, and particularly for me, video games as well, to still have those original systems. It's really nice to have them now, you know?
0: And they're so popular now.
6: Mm.
0: At the analog day at Tea Tree Gully Library, the original systems were extremely popular with the kids. This one from Tony the Pink Dancer, I've still got my treasure trove, 6 boxes of Britain's lead toy soldiers from my early days. Got no idea how much they're worth, says Tony. That's when you know you collect and you love, because you don't even... It's not.
6: Well, I've done the opposite, where I've checked a couple of things. I'm like, oh, this is... I'm gonna be able to retire. Like, these things are going to be worth so much money. A little action figures and things like that. And you look them up online and they're worth
0: 50 cents.
6: $15. Well, like $15. And you're like, nah, it's worth more to me than that to keep them. All of these kind of, I went into into the bottom of the toy box and found this thing that's worth $15,000.
0: None of that.
6: Nah, no. None of that.
0: I've had every single child that I've had, it sounds like a lot, but it's 3, has been really into My Hero Academia. Started
6: I've
0: with
6: never
0: Charlie.
6: Even heard of
0: what?
6: That.
0: Oh, it's
6: My
0: coming
6: Hero
0: for you.
6: My Hero Academia.
0: It's coming for you.
6: Right.
0: It's manga.
6: Okay.
0: And very, very popular, becoming more popular because now they've got streaming services and cartoons and all. Anyway, it started as manga. So Charlie was really into it and received all these, like, My Hero Academia shirts and costumes. handed it down to Leo. And then by the time Leo grew out of it, I just got rid of a lot of stuff, like all the toys and whatever else. I just got rid of it. And now Eileen is so into it. And I have to go and buy all this stuff back. Can I have a My Hero Academia? Yeah, we used to have one of those, you know.
6: The weirdest thing is, because I was quite into Pokemon when I was, early teenager, I reckon.
0: Yes.
6: And for whatever reason, I can remember a lot of the original. I don't know all the new ones, but a lot of the original Pokemon I still remember. Mm. And, you know, you'd think that would be completely useless information, and there's much more important stuff that I could be storing in my brain.
0: Yes.
6: But for some roll-of-the-dice reason, it's cool again, and, man, you feel like a king when you can tell your kids about all of the Pokemon, and they're like, oh, you're the coolest dad ever, and you're like, well,
0: that's right, I am.
6: Only in this instance, where you go, oh, yeah, I know that Pokemon, and they're like, wow. It's odd the things that persevere and the things that don't out of, you know, however many cartoon series that were around at the same time that I think it was like, do you remember Digimon was a slightly different version? You know what I mean? Like there are all these things that were all popular at a time and then 80% of them drop away and you don't remember them unless someone mentions them.
0: Yes.
6: And then there are these other things that just have this longevity.
0: Well, and then they bring back old favourites in really horrible ways, like Go-Go Gadget. You can't mess with the original best Go-Go Gadget cartoon series. Why would you?
6: My kids are watching the animated version of the Chipmunks.
0: Oh. Mm.
6: It's all right.
0: It's all right.
6: It's all right.
0: It's 4 minutes away from the latest in the news. Nikolai Bellhart is going to be with you for Drive. What's on your program?
6: Yeah, look, a couple of different things we'll be touching on this afternoon. You know, the big national ALP conference, which is underway. One of the major things that has come out of that so far that Sonia and Jules were talking about, and Rory as well this morning, about these the paid prac scheme expanding.
0: Oh,
6: so
0: yes.
6: For, I think it's about 10 different uni courses, psychology, physiotherapy, occupational therapy, amongst
0: podiatry,
6: others.
0: I think was one of them.
6: Yeah, that they'd be paid for the really significant amounts of placement work they have to do. Well, since then, one of the Psychologists Association has come out and said, look, great, but we think that 70% of psychology students actually won't be able to access this paid scheme.
0: Oh. Why?
6: So, well, there's a lot of detail in it. Depends largely on what course you're enrolled in. But their argument is that it seems that some courses may not have been included. So we'll talk to them about that, whether it's just one of those kind of, you know, administrative things that you can go, oh, well, we'll bundle a few more specialties into it. Or, yeah, if you're ruling out 70% of potential psychologists, you'd imagine that's maybe not the intended effect. I don't know.
0: Indeed, and perhaps if they're having to come on to Drive with Nikolai Bellhart and say, look, you haven't got it quite right, government, does that mean the government hasn't really done as much conversation and exploration into the subjects to understand fully how it could work?
6: Yeah, what the...
0: Where's the money actually needed to make this work?
6: So we'll look at that. Speaking of money, would you say you understand how the economy works?
0: Yes.
6: Yes? Go on, then explain it.
0: Everyone who doesn't know about stuff thinks that they know about stuff.
6: All right, go on, explain it. You've got a minute now.
0: Oh, well, it's all based on...
6: People get money.
0: Demand and supply.
6: Yeah, there you go.
0: That's a lot of what everything is based on.
6: So the Reserve Bank itself has actually done a survey of people, asked a whole, I think it's almost 10,000 people, would you say you have a good understanding of how the economy works?
0: Yeah.
6: 60% said yes.
0: Yeah, of course.
6: 40% said no, which is interesting, like you say, because it is that kind of self-reflection.
0: Yes, but then they need to test that 60% and find out how much they actually know.
6: Which they then did.
0: Oh, they did.
6: And said, okay, so if you look at things like why is inflation so important and how does inflation interact with interest rates and a significant portion of people, and this is not shaming anyone because it's, for one, it's complicated, feels a bit obtuse in some senses.
0: Yep.
6: But these are also the numbers that we hear about. You know, breaking news, inflation's up, yes. Employment's down.
0: Yes, interest rates are doing
6: Rates are doing this as a result of that. And there does seem to be a bit of a disconnect for at least some people about, and like I say, totally understandable, that even the things that you think you know about, you know, inflation goes up, well, what does that mean for interest rates? Or vice versa. So we're going to...
0: Trimmed mean, that's why.
6: The trimmed, yeah, the underlying mean, yeah. takes all of the volatility out of the market. But yeah, so if you've ever... Maybe you feel someone, you're someone that feels very confident about that, but if you are and you're kind of thinking, oh, we're going to look at that and hopefully go some way towards explaining it.
0: Oh, this is my jams. One of my favourite subjects with Nikolai Belhartz on Drive. Thank you very much to Taylor and to Stephen for producing the program. Thank you to you for all your wild and exciting and perspectives that you've shared with me, all your points of view. It's time for the news.
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9: ABC News with Isabel Damon. Good afternoon. Former South Australian MP Fraser Ellis has been convicted of three extra counts of deception. Eva Blandis reports.
10: Today's decision takes Fraser Ellis's total number of convictions to seven after a partially failed appeal in South Australia's highest court. The former York Peninsula MP was convicted in 2024 of four counts of deception for misusing an MP travel scheme, but acquitted of 19 counts. Ellis later filed an appeal against those convictions, and the Director of Public Prosecutions also filed an appeal on his 19 acquittals. Ellis's appeal against his four convictions was today dismissed, while the DPP succeeded in three of its appeals.
9: The Prime Minister has defended his crackdown on gambling advertising after calls from within his party for further action. Anthony Albanese has moved to limit the number and time of day gambling ads are shown, but Labor members are set to push for a national gambling regulator at the party's conference in Adelaide this week, as was recommended in a major report by late Labor MP Peter Murphy. Mr Albanese has pushed back against the recommendation.
11: We have the

0: things called states and territories that were created before Federation. They exist. States do control many of these measures. I'm the national leader, but we can't just redo the constitution.
1: Opposition leader Angus Taylor says Pauline Hanson's comments about domestic violence being a two-way street are unacceptable. The One Nation leader made the remark during an interview on Brisbane Radio yesterday. Senator Hanson also acknowledged domestic violence is a scourge and says women who suffer abuse should not put up with it. Mr. Taylor says domestic violence should be condemned unconditionally.
2: It's not a two-way street. I mean, it's unambiguously unacceptable. This is clear. And domestic violence is a scourge on this nation when it happens. It shouldn't happen, and it should be condemned unconditionally.
1: And if you're in an abusive situation or know someone who is, you can call 1-800-RESPECT. That's 1-800-737-732. The SA government has announced it'll spend $2.8 million over the next 2 years to bolster women's domestic violence frontline services. The government has previously committed to spending $674 million over the next 10 years to implement the recommendations of the Royal Commission into Domestic, Family and Sexual Violence. Minister for DV, Alice Rolls, says the newly announced funding will go towards immediate crisis and safety services.
3: This $2.8 million is designed to raise the frontline service delivery and make sure that we can continue to do that very important work here. And we're doing that money is going to be given to the Domestic and Family Violence Safety Alliance.
1: The Royal Commission on Anti-Semitism and Social Cohesion has heard evidence from the peak body of the Australian Jewish community as it investigates security arrangements for Jewish people. Georgia Lenton-Williams has more.
4: Co-CEO of the Executive Council of Australian Jewry, Peter Wertheim, appeared before the Commission in Melbourne this afternoon. He told the inquiry his organisation would like to see the government meet all the security costs of the Jewish community because the current arrangement falls short. Mr. Wertheim also addressed commentary which was circulated following the last federal budget, claiming the Executive Council of Australian Jewry would be able to allocate taxpayer funds as it saw fit. Mr. Wertheim called the claim an outrageous falsehood, saying there were guidelines in place.
1: To the AFL, Port Adelaide forward Jack Whitlock has signed a 5-year contract with the club. The 20-year-old has played every game this year, kicking 19 goals after debuting late last year. He was nominated for the Rising Star after an impressive showdown performance in round 8, amassing 14 touches, 4 marks and a goal. The Country Victoria product says he's loving playing footy here and what the state has to offer.
5: Away from footy, I've been really enjoying the lifestyle of Adelaide, living here, living with Joe Berry. We've got along really well at the moment, so that's been good. And then, yeah, inside the four walls, all us boys, a lot of belief amongst this group.
1: South Australia's weather now, isolated showers about the southern agricultural area and west coast district, mostly contracting to near southern and western coasts this evening. Port Lincoln 14 and cloudy, Port Pirie 15 partly cloudy, Renmark 13 degrees partly cloudy, Mount Gambier 11 and showers. Adelaide a top of 14 with a possible shower today, tomorrow 14 and cloudy, Saturday 15 degrees and showers. ABC News.
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8: 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I like your level of enthusiasm. Congratulations.
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12: Seems that it has not gone as far as credit card details. Does that give Origin customers maybe some sense of relief?
13: A hack of this sort is serious because it might well be that other data is collected from other sources, but having a date of birth, having an address, having your name, that's serious in itself.
10: Drive.
12: It is 3:05. Thanks to your company this afternoon of the program. And keep that excitement coming because, as you were hearing, only a few chances left to pick up a limited edition Big Red Beanie. As was the case yesterday, we will have two to give away this afternoon. So keep listening for your cue to call. When you do hear that, jump on the phone, 1-300-222-891. If you don't have the ability to get on the phone for whatever reason, you will also have a chance to, well, you can let your fingers do the talking, as the, I think the saying used to go at least, and tap out a message to us with the correct, hopefully the correct result and answer to a Big Red Beanie question. So that's still to come. Many other things we'll be talking about in a moment.

0: how well do you think you understand the economy? Big question, I know, but how would you describe your level of understanding? Feel relatively confident about how it all works, or at least how it's meant to work, or does it kind of fall into a bit of a confusing grey area for you? We'll be discussing that very soon. Being a Thursday, of course, we'll be talking music very soon too. And in a way, it's quite a basic topic this week, but I think it's also one that, well, I don't want to preempt things, but we may have to do a part two on at some point as well, because it is such a huge topic. The best of love songs. Simple in one way, but given how many songs have been written about love, all of a sudden when you start to think about the list, it gets very long very quickly. So we'll get to as many as we can. We'd love your suggestions on that front. 0467 922 891 is the text number. And a bit later on this afternoon, you might have heard some discussion today about house prices at the moment, property prices at the moment, and that, well, some of the headlines say the boom is over. Not in Adelaide. In Adelaide, the boom is continuing on. The house prices have actually gone up 4.8% just in the most recent quarter. That is a huge amount. I think it's on average about $50,000 in value per quarter. So we'll be talking about that a bit later on this afternoon as well. At 3:07, though, as I say, they can be lauded as some of the most important numbers that affect our lives. You know, when you hear about inflation rates, what are they? Have they gone up? Have they gone down? Interest rates, have they remained on hold? Well, very interestingly, the Reserve Bank itself has done a survey on this, asking people, well, how well do you think you understand the economy? And people reported back, only 60% saying, yeah, look, I think I've got a pretty good understanding, but also that there are gaps in knowledge once that was tested a little bit. Sally Tindall is Data Insights Director at Canstar. Sally, good to talk to you this afternoon.
1: Hello, Nikolai. Have you done the quiz yet?
0: Oh, no, I haven't. I should have. Well, yes. Actually, maybe I shouldn't have, because I really want to know the answer?
1: Maybe not. But read all the questions carefully, I'd say, but yes.
0: It is a really interesting one. Were you surprised by the results in this?
1: I'm not surprised, no. It's interesting to see, you know, what was interesting to see was that when they were doing this survey, inflation far and away came out top as a top economic concern from survey respondents. The survey respondents being 9,000 of them, that's a significantly sustainable survey proportion.
0: Large enough. Yeah.
1: That's large. I'll tell you that. As someone that does plenty of surveys at Canstar, that's large, 9,000. So inflation very much the top concern, followed by housing and interest rates. So it's interesting to see, you know, inflation well above things like global events, employment and wages. But then when they came through and tested people about their knowledge about exactly what the cash rate does and whether the cash rate increase would, hike inflation or help drop inflation, that's where people really came unstuck, and only 25% of respondents were correct in saying that a hike to the cash rate would help drive down inflation rather than up.
0: And in a sense, I mean, you can understand it, and I think it's important to say this is not about kind of shaming in anybody if they don't have that economic knowledge, because there's this interesting, almost kind of two sides to the coin where these numbers can have such an impact on some people, on a lot of people's lives, but they also can at the same time feel a bit obtuse and disconnected from the real world, even though they aren't.
1: Yeah, they do feel obtuse. It's really difficult to get your head around it, because at the beginning of this cost of living crisis, you know, we saw the RBA come through with, 13 rate hikes, four of which were doubles. Inflation was sitting at a rate of 7.8% or thereabouts. I think that was about the peak at the quarterly results. And then, those rate hikes came through and inflation sunk like a stone. It was doing exactly what it was meant to be doing. It was fantastic. Those cash rate hikes were really helping curb inflation, because it was such a big shock to us all to have that many rate hikes in quick succession. People really got the message. But then, in the last couple of years, It's really been slow going. We've seen plenty of cash rate hikes still come through, but the inflation data in many cases is going in the wrong direction. So I'm not surprised people think that, you know, are a bit confused about exactly what the cash rate hikes are achieving, because really the RBA is not being able to get the job done with those cash rate hikes. That is part of the problem. And the other thing that people are scratching their heads about, and the RBA certainly hasn't answered this problem, is why certain cohorts of the community and not others. I think that's what really upsets people the most, is that, you know, you look around, you've got a mortgage, you know, certainly if you're buying a property in Adelaide at the moment, you've got a very large mortgage and it keeps getting up, right? But, you know, renters, they're getting, you know, a lot of that burden piled onto them because, you know, landlords are then passing on some of that increase to them as well. And yet other cohorts of the community aren't really feeling the pinch of those higher rates. They're just feeling the pinch of inflation, which can really impact lower income earners. But those people that don't have a mortgage, that aren't renting and have enough cash reserves behind them, aren't really getting, you know, the screws tightened on them. And I think that's what really bugs people down, deep down at the core of it.
0: When it comes to that 25% of people that do understand the relationship between, or at least the theoretical, in some cases, relationship between interest rates and inflation, can you give that to us in a kind of 101 basic explanation?
1: Yeah, okay, yeah. So, well, inflation, let's start with that. It's the rising cost of everyday living. So it's things like groceries, petrol, electricity, your morning coffee, they go up over time rather than down, or tend to. So it means that the $100 shop at the supermarket that you did a year ago now costs, what, $104 or something like that. We expect prices to go up, but we expect them to go up in an orderly manner, round about between 2 and 3%. That's the ideal. Now, when inflation starts to really accelerate, what the RBA comes through and does is increase the cash rate. So raising the cash rate, the RBA fires off a cash rate hike, then, you know, banks tend to pass it on within 10 to 14 days after that. So people start paying more on their mortgage, you know, in time, landlords pass it through to rent. So people pay more on their rent. And then that means that everything gets a little bit more expensive for that household budget. And so spending cools off because you're paying more for the mortgage, you're paying more for the rent. So it means that households have less spare cash to spend on things like dining out or shopping or holidays. And then demand for these goods and services drops. And then businesses can no longer keep raising their prices as quickly. And the idea is that prices go down. But it's, as I said before, it's not a perfect system.
0: Yeah,
1: because when
0: the
1: cash rate hammock, you know, when the RBA pulls that cash rate lever and the cash rate goes up, the banks pass it on to mortgages, the banks pass it on, or the landlords pass it on to renters. But then savings rates also go up at the same time. And, you know, people with large amounts of money in the bank will actually get a benefit from that cash rate going up rather than, you know, get the screws tightened on them.
0: Greg has sent a question on the text line as well, 0467922891, wondering how exactly does a change in the cash rate affect banks themselves as kind of institutions?
1: Oh, really good question there. So the cash rate is, take it back to the bare bones. The cash rate set by the RBA and acts as the base for borrowing and lending money across the Australian economy. So basically it sets the overnight rate where commercial banks like CBA, Westpac, NAB, whoever, they pay each other to borrow money from each other overnight. It sounds very obtuse, but it basically sets the benchmark across the economy. So that's fundamentally what the cash rate does. But I've lost my train of thought. What was the actual question?
0: How does changing the cash rate affect banks themselves, kind of as institutions companies?
1: Yeah, of course. And so when the cash rate is high, in theory, the banks tend to make a little bit more money, but really they're paying more for, they're collecting more in their mortgages, but they're also paying more to borrow that money as well. But in theory, their net interest margins should go up a little bit with those higher cash rate settings. And then with lower ones, they tend to make less. But we're really not seeing that at the moment because of the competition within the banking sector, particularly in mortgages. So it's good for consumers, really. Those net interest margins from the banks, and the banks whinge about it all the time, they are under a little bit of pressure because they've got to put competitive rates on the table.
0: One of the other really interesting questions that was asked as part of all of this, and I think it really ties nicely in with what we've been talking about, given that clarity for some people might be a bit of confusion for others, is what are the levels of trust that people have for the RBA? And most people said that they still had moderate to high levels of trust, but it seems like the RBA is kind of aware of you can't take that for granted.
1: Yeah, really interesting, this one. I loved this dot graph that I'm looking at. So the perceptions of the RBA, people really believed that the RBA is making decisions based on facts. And I think that is fundamentally important, really important to see that come through strongly. But, you know, when you look at things like whether the RBA has achieved monetary policy objectives in the last year, well, it definitely starts to get a bit wobbly. Certainly in February 2026, it's below zero. And whether it will achieve monetary policy objectives in the next year, that's also below zero now in the perceptions of the RBA. And that's a real problem for the RBA. They know that they've not got this key mandate achieved, that is, you know, bringing prices in check. And that's a real, you know, that they've got to get cracking on that. This is one of the reasons why we may see yet another cash rate hike as soon as the 10th or 11th of August when they next meet, because it's been four long years battling inflation. Like I said before, had really good success in the early days. Now that it's getting to the pointy end of business, it's proving difficult. People are confused about what we're even trying to achieve here. And it's a balancing act now that we're at the pointy end of business between, you know, bringing prices in check, but also keeping Australians in jobs, which was also a really interesting thing to see in the survey, because a lot of people realise that the RBA sets the cash rate, that it supports financial system stability, price stability, things like that, economic prosperity. What a lot of people didn't know, I think it was just 25% of respondents, is that it's also one of its key mandates is to keep Australians in jobs. And that's where the RBA is really struggling with this balancing act at this point in time, because, you know, our unemployment figures have been incredibly robust for many years now. I remember the day that, we were sitting around that 4% mark, and this was an amazing moment when we went underneath 4%, right? We've been really lucky. We've been able to keep Australians in jobs through thick and thin over the last few years or so, and there's been a rocky ride, right? But, at this point in time, if the RBA continues with the cash rate hikes in order to get this one job done, that is, you know, keeping prices in check, it can risk the, you know, our economic, you know, prosperity. It can risk Australian jobs, and that's what they're grappling with.
0: Sally, always appreciate your insights. Thank you so much.
1: Thanks, Nikolai.
0: Sally Tindall, Data Insights Director at Canstar. A number of your thoughts coming through on the text line as well. Brenton says the cash rate setting can be a bit counterintuitive. For example, increasing interest rates has the effect of increasing mortgage and rents, which one would logically then expect to further increase inflation. And Nathan from the Barossa says, we don't have an inflation problem because the people are living well. We have an inflation problem because the government is living too well. City elites, career politicians and public bureaucrats. A forced return to small government must take place. Change at the top in government will only deliver the change in settings required. Yes, it will hurt, but it needs to take place. That's from Nathan. And John says, the RBA needs to control the GST rate. That way they can curb the spending of everybody and pollies don't get the blame for the GST. Keep your thoughts coming. 0467 922 891. Now, in an emerging situation, I can tell you that we're aware that emergency services have responded to a hazmat call out at Flinders Medical Centre this afternoon. Now, this happened at about 2:30 this afternoon. The Chief of SA Health will be providing an update at 3:30 p.m. So we'll bring you further details as soon as we know more on that. But emergency services responding to a hazmat call out at Flinders Medical Centre this afternoon. That happened about 2:30. SA Health providing an update at 3:30, and we'll bring that to you. 3:20 is the time at the moment. Let's get to your A, B or C. Which song do you want to hear in full this afternoon? Option A is from the Go-Betweens.

0: So those are your three options. Love Goes On, The Go-Betweens, that's option A. Option B has Got a Hold on Me, Christine McVie. Or option C, Build Me Up Buttercup, The Foundations. 21 past three, in just a moment, we've sent Troy out and about on this chilly afternoon to check out something a bit unusual, a little bit pretty, but pretty essential as well.
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0: Troy Sincock, our roving reporter. We send you everywhere, Troy, wild and some wonderful places around the city. Where have we sent you this time?
4: Well, this is actually quite a beautiful part of the world. I'm at Brock Reserve on Dashwood Road at Beaumont. Just across the street is historic Beaumont House. And I'm here because there's a new-look public toilet in the reserve, and it can be seen clearly from the roadside. In fact, it's located just along the footpath here. There's a new pictorial wrap that's been installed, utilising photographs taken by Beck Stummer and Neville Hudson, and this really does transform what would be otherwise a boring grey toilet block into something that both fits in with the environment, and it celebrates it too, because this dunny now shines a spotlight on the native yellow-tailed black cockatoo, and you can see these large black birds, which in real life measure about 55 to 65 centimetres long. Some of them here stand about 6 foot high, and there are 12 cockatoos displayed on the exterior of the toilet. They're perched on branches, looking out into the park and across the road. But here's what happens inside.
5: 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Your maximum use time is 10 minutes. 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

0: things like this happening, you know, utilising art and the environment as well. Because, you know, back in the day, these things used to look absolutely horrendous, but now it's become like a bit of a feature in this reserve.
1: This could be the start of a series, Troy.
0: I hope not.
1: Troy Sidcock, thank you very much.
0: Thanks, Nikolai.
1: Our roving reporter on site. If you do want to see it, it's a Brocks Reserve. So if you're in the Burnside Council area, that's where you can find it. And it is worth having a look if you're out and about on the road. 3:25 is the time. 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Love Goes On, The Go-Betweens, that's option A. Got a Hold On Me, Christine McVie, option B. Or C is Build Me Up, Buttercup.
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1: Now, we do love to talk music on a Thursday afternoon, and there's a certain word that I use there, love, because that's what we're talking about this afternoon, the best of love songs. Stuart Coop is with us, music commentator and author. Stuart, I can't believe we haven't done this already.
4: I keep wondering, Nicolai, whether we have.
1: Well, maybe we have.
4: Just been so overwhelmed that we've forgotten. But no, I think it might have been one of those really, really, really obvious ones that we haven't tackled. And the other problem with tackling love songs is that, you know, we're drawing on about half of the songs ever written and recorded.
1: Yes, yes.
4: there's a lot to pick. And when you said, oh, love songs, I went, how can I even begin to come up with a selection of love songs? So my choices this week are completely random, out of tens of thousands that I could have picked.
1: Well, if you've got suggestions, I'd love to hear from you as well. 0467 922 891. Because as you say, Stuart, I mean, it can be, you know, you almost, when you think of love songs, probably the first thing that comes to mind for me is the more kind of, I don't know if you'd call them like soppy love ballads, but of course, it's so much broader than that.
4: Yes, I mean, you know, under the very broad umbrella of love songs, there are some pretty soppy songs, some pretty mawkish ditties, you know, and look, it can, when you think about the love song, you know, it can encompass so much, you know, is it, you know, aspirational love that, you know, is it lost love? Is it unrequited love? Is it, you know, all sorts of things. I mean, there's so many definitions of love, but yes, I mean, you know, the love song criteria has come up with some of the more lamentable songs in the history of popular music, as well as some of the finest.
1: And you've chosen some of the finest for us. We're going to start with the Dire Straits. Tell us why was this the first that came to mind, or one of the first that came to mind?
4: Strangely enough, it was. You know, I mean, I don't spend an enormous amount of time listening to Dire Straits outside of, you know, maybe their first one or two records. But there is something about Romeo and Juliet on the Making Movies album that I just constantly go back to. I mean, it's got a beautiful lyric. Knopfler sings it incredibly well. And you're absolutely right. I just went, love songs. Okay, Romeo and Juliet by Dire Straits. You know, it may well have been the first. I'm not going to argue that it's the greatest love song ever, but it's done something to stick in my mind for, let's not forget, it's four decades now since Dire Straits were at their peak. So it's a long time to be embedded in the Coop consciousness as one of the great love songs.
1: Romeo and Juliet.
5: A love-struck Romeo, sing the streets a serenade, laying everybody low with a love song that he made. Find the streetlight, steps out of the shade, says something like, you and me, babe, how about it? Juliet says, hey, it's Romeo. You nearly give me a heart attack. He's underneath the window, just saying,

0: We're going to hear the famous version by Glen Campbell, but it is in fact a song written by Jimmy Webb, and it does contain, I'm assuming we're working in the order that I gave the song.
1: Yes, you are. Don't worry, we're going all right.
0: otherwise, that's going to make absolutely no sense whatsoever. But it does contain probably the classic love song lines of all time. I need you more than want you, and I want you for all time.
1: Here's some of Wichita Line Man. Oh, hang on, that's Romeo and Juliet. We'll get Wichita Line Man.

0: Romeo and Juliet, Dire Straits. We're talking best of love songs this afternoon on 891 ABC Adelaide with Stuart Coop. Your next suggestion, Stuart, is actually one of my, I think, one of my favourite songs of all time.
1: And it's one of mine too, Nicola.

0: just has such a sense of longing, I think, Stuart. I think that's part of it.
1: Look, it's an absolutely beautiful song. And, you know, Glen Campbell was just so marvellous at singing Jimmy Webb's lyrics. You know, I mean, Jimmy Webb sung it as well, and it's pretty wonderful. But yes, it just has that winsome, as you said, longing. You know, it's beautifully paced, you know, beautifully written. But then to top it all off, it's just the way that Glen Campbell sings it, and the arrangements and the strings, and it's an absolute classic.
0: Lots of your suggestions coming through on the text line as well. A couple of early nominations for the Beatles, perhaps unsurprisingly, but absolutely with for good reason. Anne says, "All you need is love," and John, "She loves you." Yeah, yeah, yeah. Just to add the extra bit in there. Silly Love Songs by Wings, you know, Beatles adjacent as well. The Ronettes is your next choice, Stuart.
1: Well, you know, the Ronettes probably fits in with the listeners who are talking about, you know, the Beatles, you know, Love, Love Me Do and all that, you know, in that it's a very simple, straightforward, it's not aiming to be great literature or great, you know, maybe great songwriting, although it's great just in its simplicity. And like those Beatles songs, you know, Baby, I Love You by the Ronettes, it just hits hard. You know exactly what they're on about. You know, it's just a classic. No confusion. This is a love song. Baby, I love you.

0: Ronettes with Baby I Love You. We're talking best of love songs this afternoon on Drive on 891 ABC Adelaide, getting lots of your suggestions through, including from Claire in Port Wakefield. Claire, good afternoon to you.
1: Hi. Look, you've got to add Jim Croce's Time in a Bottle.
0: Oh, why?
1: I'm actually old enough to remember when that came out.
0: Yes.
1: So I believe, I'm not 100% sure because, you know, I'm not an expert in this field, even though I've got the record. It was released posthumously after he died.
0: Oh, there you go.
1: Because didn't he drive, like, wasn't he also into racing cars or something and drove straight into a wall or something? But he was killed in a very high-speed car crash or something like that. I mean, you could look that up. And the other one is, I mean, my mother had all of these records, Matt Monroe, Portrait of My Love.
0: Couple of great suggestions, Claire. Thank you very much, Claire from Port Wakefield. And John,

0: at Aberfoyle Park. You got a suggestion for us as well, John?
1: Yeah, well, I've got one suggestion and one counter-suggestion.
0: Oh, okay, go on.
1: The suggestion was Tangled Up in Blue by Dylan, which is a lifelong love story, as far as I can remember, of the wording. And then the counterfactual is Two Out of Three Ain't Bad by Meatloaf.
0: There we go. John, thank you very much. Some excellent suggestions as well. And Stuart, actually, our next choice is a Bob Dylan track, a different one, though.
2: Well, you know, when it comes to Bob Dylan, I completely agree with our listener, but there are so many Bob Dylan songs that you could pick, you know, Love Minus Zero, No Limit, you know, et cetera, et cetera. You know, Bob Dylan has written a lot of what we would describe as love songs. Some of them are very bitter and, you know, they're very much under the category of, you know, lost love or love gone wrong. You know, he can be particularly spiteful when he wants to be, particularly his Blood on the Tracks album, which has got some of the most incredible observations on love and love that hasn't worked out. But, I opted for a track from Time Out of Mind called Lovesick, because, you know, it's as fine as any song that that Bob Dylan has written in this terrain.

0: silhouettes in the window.
1: There is a bit of cutting to that. And actually, Stuart, maybe that's where we can bring in another point that you wanted to mention, which is an important one, is that when you talk about love songs, you like to think that the majority of them are very, they're kind of quite wholesome and, you know, they're about the purest of emotions. But some of them, when you actually listen to the lyrics, they're a bit different to maybe they first appear, Every Breath You Take being an example.
2: Every Breath You Take is one of the classic songs because, you know, apparently it's one of the most popular wedding songs. And it would be interesting to hear if any of our listeners, you know, have had Every Breath You Take as their wedding song. And on one level, you know, every breath you take, every move you make, you know, it's
1: sounds nice, kind of.
2: It sounds lovely until you go, hang on, this is really about stalking.
1: Yes.
2: You know, every breath you take, every move you make, I'll be watching you, you know, like I'm going to be following you everywhere. You know, you won't know where I am. I find once you get past the sort of delivery, which is, you know, smooth and lovely and radio friendly, you go, this is a pretty nasty song about one person wanting to completely control the life of another person. And, you know, every move you make, every breath you take, basically I'll be there. Now, yes, you can interpret that as a terrific love song, but I hear it very, very differently every time I hear it. But it continues to be such a popular wedding song. And I often wonder whether, you know, the people that do choose to have it at their wedding, you know, they just have an alternative, you know, understanding of what the song's all about, and they go with the lovey-dovey version, or whether they haven't really listened that closely to the lyrics, because superficially it does. It sounds like a classic love song, you know, adoration. Every breath you take, I'm, you know, oh, golly, I'm going to follow you. I'm going to be around you. It's going to be just absolutely gloriously wonderful until you realize that I'm a stalker.
1: It's a little bit different, So many of your suggestions coming through on the text line. Brian says so many songs by Carole King that you could mention. Jim has another Mark Knopfler, True Love Never Fades. Emily from Mount Barker suggests Annie's song and All of Me.

0: by John Legend. Robin in Eden Valley says, "Every Time We Say Goodbye" by Sammy Davis Jr. Absolutely beautiful. Have a listen to that sometime. Mark in Meadows has mentioned the next snippet we're going to hear, "Throw Your Arms Around Me." Mark says, "The only true Australian love song." What do you think, Stuart?
1: I think that's an enormously huge call, but we love the big calls, don't we, on a Thursday afternoon?
0: Nothing wrong with the big call.
1: Big calls rule. Look, it's certainly absolutely one of the great Australian love songs, and it was the very first, when I was doing this completely random, I could pick any, 10 out of 10,000 songs. This was the first Australian song that came to mind. I mean, it is a classic. It's powerful. The band play great. Mark Seymour delivers the lyrics perfectly. It sticks in your head. Yeah, it's a glorious song of love and longing and wanting.
0: Hunters and Collectors.

0: Throw your arms around me, hunters and collectors. 9:84 the time. We're talking the best of love songs on 891 ABC Adelaide. Stephen from Victor Harbour's with us. Stephen, you've got a nomination for us too?
1: Yes, I do. Unlikely source from the greatest heavy rock band of all time. In a very sensitive moment, Robert Plant, at about 20 years of old, wrote a song to his wife called Thank You, and I think it appeared on their second album, and it's just one of the most moving and beautiful songs, a tribute to a very precious love.
0: Stephen, a really good nomination, and like you say, not probably when you first think Led Zeppelin, you might not necessarily think love songs, but shows the breadth of what they were capable of. Suzanne from Edwardstown, you've got a suggestion for us too, Suzanne.
2: Yes, I Lost in Love by S. Bly.
0: Why was that the song that came to mind for you?
2: Well, I had him on 5DN years ago when Bruce Lingholt started working there with Neil Diamond songs, and he put this one. I thought, oh, that would be nice. It's quite lovely, it was, yes. It went for at least a minute, but it was a good one. Yeah,
0: a great suggestion, Suzanne. Thank you, Suzanne from Edwardstown. And lots more coming through on the text line as well. Bob says, You Are So Beautiful, Joe Cocker. Paul says, This Is Not a Love Song by Public Image Limited. Nick Drake's got Which Will, as in Nick Drake, Which Will, the track. Diana Ross, Ain't No Mountain High Enough. That's from Di. John suggests Pash Me by Kate Sobrano. And Marg says At Last by Etta James as well. That's a beautiful song, Stuart.
3: Look, they're all great selections, which again goes to the point of how many great love songs are. I mean, I guess, look, it's such, you know, it's one of the great emotions. And so, you know, it is such, you know, an impetus for songwriters and singers. And often some of the great, you know, love songs that we listen to aren't necessarily written by sung by the person who wrote them. I mean, we were talking before about, you know, Glenn Campbell was Wichita Lineman and so forth. But, you know, sometimes it also brings out these incredible vocal performances from artists who managed to sing songs that they didn't write the lyrics to as if they completely believe that this song is about their experience. Mm.
0: Leonard Cohen, let's move to Leonard Cohen. Why did he come to mind for you?
3: Look, you know, Leonard Cohen, you know, the great ladies man. you know, he called an album, what do you call it, Death of a Ladies Man.

0: Cohen just wrote very nuanced, beautiful songs, predominantly about relationships. And again, with Leonard Cohen, there were probably easily a dozen songs that that I could have picked, but I just went, Dance Me to the End of Love from the Various Positions album. It's an exquisite song. He's got such a lovely delivery. It's Leonard Cohen. Of course, the lyrics are magnificent. It's a winner.
1: Here it is.

0: That is Dats Me to the End of Love, Leonard Cohen. 4:15 the time, 891 ABC Adelaide. We're talking best of love songs with music commentator and author Stuart Coop. Richard from Kensington Park, tell us about the song that came to mind for you.
1: Nick Cave, Into My Arms.
0: Oh, Richard, we can barely hear you. Give us one more go.
1: Nick Cave, Into My Arms.
0: There we go. We got it. Thank you, Richard. Into My Arms. And Stuart, that was a choice for you as well. Why did this spring to mind?
2: Because Richard and I are geniuses, and we agree that it is, you know, an absolutely wonderful, wonderful, emotive love song. It's another Australian one. You know, again, it's just it's a classic from Nick Cave. It's beautifully delivered. The dynamic of it is incredible. You know, it's pretty close to faultless, I think.
0: It's so kind of gentle and tender. Let's hear some of Into My Arms.

0: Cave and the Bad Seeds, 13-4 the time, 891 ABC Adelaide. Lots more of your suggestions coming through on the text line too. One person says, Masters Apprentices, because I love you. Absolutely. This person says, I'll also throw in The Who, Love Rain Over Me from Quadrophenia. Wiley says, the first great punk rock love song, Teenage Kicks by The Undertones. Ali says, Snow Patrol's Chasing Cars, my favourite love song. It was also a wedding song. There you go, Ali. Thank you. Danny says, Nights in White Satin, Moody Blues. And another person says, Joy Division, Love Will Tear Us Apart, which is an interesting one too, Stuart, because it has that kind of, not bitterness, but kind of sadness mixed in with love.
1: Yeah, that's an interesting choice. I obviously didn't think of that one, but yes, it's got a bit of those duality of elements that that you just referred to. But it's a classic song. So and that's a good call, the Masters Apprentices too. We're edging up as to which is the best Australian, the greatest Australian love song. Now we've got Masters Apprentices up against Nick Cave and the Bad Seeds and Hunters and Collectors. All right,
0: so, I'm not choosing.
1: No, I think they're the three that have been mentioned this afternoon by Australian artists. So it'd be interesting to hear if listeners have any other classic Australian love songs that they that.

0: their presence across generations. I mean, Elvis Presley, it's hard to go past Elvis and so closely associated with the love song.
1: Absolutely. And, you know, a prime example of someone who didn't write songs, but sang them magnificently. And if you were in the audience and you were looking up at Elvis Presley doing, you know, and making eye contact at a show while he's singing Love Me Tender, you were convinced that he'd written it exactly about you. And no, he didn't write it, but he sang it magnificently and convinced you that he did write it.
0: Here's Love Me Tender.

0: Elvis Presley with Love Me Tender. Another Bob Dylan suggestion, Girl from the North Country, Boots of Spanish Leather. John from Wallaroo suggests Burn for You by John Farnham, another Australian suggestion. Andrew says Theme from a Summer Place. Sandy says John Denver's song Sunshine, singing to his dying wife. 10cc's I'm Not in Love, a classic song of denial. That's from Christopher. And Chris Christopherson, Loving Her Was Easier. That's from Bob. And Paul has suggested Tainted Love as well as another suggestion too. 0467 922 891. Carmen from Fairview Park has also suggested what we're going to hear next, Stuart, from Stevie Wonder. Tell us about Just Call to Say I Love You.
1: Look, you know, it's Stevie Wonder, of course, and that magnificent vocal. It's a fairly straightforward song, but an incredibly beautiful sentiment that, you know, most people, I'm guessing, have experienced at one point in their life. I certainly have, just calling up and saying, I love you. You know, I just called to say I love you. So the fact that, you know, he articulates something, I think with the great love songs, it is something universal. I mean, it might be quite lyrically precise and specific, but at the end of the day, it's about fairly universal feelings and emotions. And this is just simple, but so powerful and so effective, and also completely memorable.
0: Stevie Wonder. I just-

0: Stevie Wonder, I just called to say I love you. 1-300-222-891 is the phone number. Bob, you've got a suggestion for us as well. Good afternoon to you.
1: The theme out of the movie Picnic with Kim Novak. I don't know the name of the tune, but it was very haunting, that's all, and the, where she comes and does a dance in front of William Holden. I can't think of the name of the tune right now. I don't know whether you guys can remember it at all.
0: Oh, what? So which film was it again, Bob?
1: Picnic.
0: Stuart, does that come to mind off the top of your head?
2: No, but it's got me intrigued. I'm going to go and look it up when we finish talking.
0: We will track it down. And more. Yes. Thank you, Bob. More and more suggestions on the text line. John Butler Trio, Losing You. That was our wedding song, another wedding song. John from Wallaroo says, the Bee Gees, How Deep Is Your Love? Moira suggests A Touch of Paradise, written by Ross Wilson. And Annie in Brompton says, I thought of silly love songs straight away. Stuart, as always, it's been a great joy. I think we might have... just scratched the surface here. We might have to do part two at some point.
2: Absolutely. I'm ready anytime you are.
0: Stuart, thank you so much.
2: Thanks, Nikolai. Take care.
0: Music commentator and author Stuart Coop. 7 to 4 is the time, 891 ABC Adelaide. Now, on a much more serious note, some breaking news this afternoon. SA Health has released more details about a hazardous materials call-out to Flinders Medical Centre. That was about 2:30. The chief of SA Health, Robin Lawrence, has provided an update just in the past 5 minutes or so, saying 11 staff at Flinders Medical Centre have become unwell. A dozen emergency hospital beds have been closed after the accidental

0: release of what's been described as an outdoor insect repellent inside that facility. So the incident occurred at Flinders Medical Centre. Authorities say no patients have become unwell, but 11 staff have reported symptoms serious to minor after the mosquito repellent was accidentally released. One staff member is in a serious but stable condition. Two are being treated in the emergency department. Ambulances, as a result of that, are being redirected to other hospitals. So we'll keep you right across that situation. The news just coming to hand now that 11 staff at Flinders Medical Centre have become unwell, a dozen emergency beds closed after the accidental release of an outdoor insect repellent inside the facility. One staff member in a serious but stable condition and two being treated in the emergency department. 6 to 4 is the time, 891 ABC Adelaide.
1: Some invitations are just too good to refuse, like conversations in the kitchen with our most prominent politicians. Surprises are plenty.
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0: Now let's get to the winner of your A, B or C. Thank you for all of your votes. Taking it out this afternoon, this is Build Me Up Buttercup.

That is the winner of your A, B, or C. Thank you for all your votes taking it out this afternoon. Build Me Up Buttercup, the foundations. Now, it's almost time for the news at 4 o'clock. Of course, you'll get the latest on the emerging situation of what's happening at the Flinders Medical Centre with a number of staff injured. We'll keep you right across that as we get more details over the course of the afternoon as well. Alongside that, you may well have heard that Adelaide's median house price has increased once again, and now we're actually bucking the national trend. A lot of other capital cities' values are dropping. So, I mean, it's potentially good news, I suppose, if you're selling, but not particularly great if you're in the market

0: for a new home. So why are we still seeing prices rise here in Adelaide? What makes us different to other parts of the nation? And will that change anytime soon? So we'll be taking a look at that. I wonder if you've ever looked into whether or not you have any Irish ancestry. Well, it's one of the most popular passports to have because it can allow you to get to a whole different part of locations across the world. A lot of people are just double-checking if they've got a little bit of Irish. We'll talk about that as well.
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3: ABC News with Isabel Damon. Good afternoon. 11 staff at a South Australian hospital have become unwell and a dozen emergency hospital beds have been closed after the accidental release of mosquito repellent inside. The incident occurred at Flinders Medical Centre, one of Adelaide's largest public hospitals, around 2 a.m. this morning. Ambulances are being redirected to other hospitals. SA Health Chief Executive Robin Lawrence says 11 staff reported serious to minor symptoms after the mosquito repellent brought in a patient's bag was accidentally released. She says no patients have become unwell.
4: All patients are safe and none have become unwell as a result of the incident. Of course, the emergency department is very busy, having 12 bays closed, and the MFS remains on site at the present time.
3: Energy company Origin has confirmed that there has been unauthorised access and disclosure of some customers' data. In a statement released via the ASX, the company says it's still working to understand the total number of affected customers. Origin says it'll contact customers when it can confirm whether they've been affected. Australia's representative body for judges and magistrates has hit back at opposition leader Angus Taylor after he criticised the Victorian Magistrates Court for granting bail to a so-called ISIS bride. Political reporter Sarah Temevska has more.
5: In a rare intervention, the Australian Judicial Officers Association has defended the role of courts in applying the law regardless of whether decisions are politically popular. After Angus Taylor said it was an utter disgrace that accused ISIS bride Rayan El-Khouli was granted bail earlier this week. The opposition leader added the Victorian Magistrate Court's decision failed the security test, values test and the pub test. Justice Stephen Moore says magistrates are required to apply the law, not a pub test, and any criticism shouldn't undermine public confidence in the justice system.
3: Green Senator David Shoebridge says Home Affairs Minister Tony Burke should intervene to allow an ex-ASIO source to give evidence at the Bondi Royal Commission. The ABC's revealed the Royal Commission wants to hear from the former agent who claims to have warned Australia's domestic spy agency about the Bondi gunman 6 years before the terror attack. His visa's been denied because of concerns about how long he wants to stay. Senator Shoebridge says the visa rejection was deeply political.
6: Minister Burke really has a choice now. He can choose to do the right thing and intervene in the public interest and ensure a visa is granted and this evidence can be given in person to the Royal Commission with full protections for the witness.
3: Officials say thousands of people in southwest France have been forced to evacuate as wildfires continue to spread. Big fires are also raging in southern Italy and Spain. Climate change is driving up temperatures around the world, and Europe is the fastest warming continent, heating up twice as fast as the global average, according to the Copernicus Climate Service. Spanish Prime Minister Pedro Sanchez has called for unity against climate change.
7: It's important at this time for all political forces to set aside partisan politics and focus on our common enemy, the climate emergency. And that means not only putting out fires, but also implementing policies on prevention and raising awareness.
3: To the AFL, Port Adelaide is heading to Brisbane with the knowledge the reigning premiers will be hard to beat, but the Lions aren't taking the power lightly. Brisbane sits at fourth compared to Port's 15th spot, but Lions coach Chris Fagan has acknowledged the Power's lost a lot of close games against good sides. Port should be bolstered by the likely return of forward Mitch Georgiadis and midfielder Jason Horne-Francis. Power forward Jack Whitlock says he knows they can bring their best.
8: I think Brizzy up there especially is going to be really hard to beat, so I know we can bring our best and Kari will get us up like we always do and hopefully we compete really well and have a good game against them.
3: And Adelaide will host Collingwood tonight to launch round 20 with both sides in excellent form. The fifth place Crows have won six of their last seven games and are coming off a stirring victory away to second place Sydney. Collingwood has won its last five games in a row to move up to seventh. South Australia's weather now, isolated showers about the southern agricultural area and west coast, mostly contracting to southern and western coasts this evening. For tomorrow, Port Lincoln 15 cloudy, Port Pirie 14 cloudy, Renmark 14 cloudy, Mount Gambier 13, a shower or two. Adelaide down to 7 degrees overnight, but for a cloudy day with a top of 14 tomorrow. Saturday 15 and showers, Sunday 16 degrees, a shower or two. ABC News.
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0: Drumroll, please. Right at the top, Adelaide Crows, 22 games. And the bottom two, Carlton with three and Collingwood with three.
10: What is going on?
0: That's the question, isn't it?
1: Drive.
0: Where it is 4:05. We'll check in with Mark Soderstrom very soon ahead of tonight's matchup between the Crows and Collingwood. Lots of other things to discuss very soon as well, including housing prices. Property prices continuing to go up here in Adelaide while they're starting to go down in some other parts of the country. So what can we put that down to? And a little later on as well, did I ever have a grandma, great-grandfather that had some Irish lineage, maybe? Well, more and more people are seemingly asking that question, partially because if you can get your hands on an Irish passport, it unlocks a fair bit to you. You can live and work in Europe, and seemingly a lot of Australians are doing that. But is it as simple as it appears? We'll discuss that very soon. But as you've been hearing in ABC News, this breaking news this afternoon that 11 staff have become unwell and a dozen emergency hospital beds have been closed. This is at the Flinders Medical Centre. Brianna Fiore, ABC News reporter, can tell us a bit more about this. Brianna, this is obviously still an emerging situation, but what do we know about what's happened so far?
11: Yeah, look, it's quite bizarre. Dr. Robert Lawrence from SA Health called this sort of flash press conference, would have been, you know, less than half an hour ago now. And she came out and said that there was an incident where staff were going through a patient's bag. They normally do these security checks just to make sure, you know, patients don't have anything that could harm themselves or anyone else when they do get admitted into the ED. And when they were going through, they accidentally knocked the lid off a insect repellent can, like some sort of canister. We don't sort of know the brand or what type it was at this stage. And neither did she just yet, obviously early stages of the investigation. And, she said that after a couple of hours, staff started reporting symptoms, so mostly respiratory symptoms. Mm-hmm. And then some staff got seriously sick. So she said currently there's one staff member from the Flinders ED who's in a serious condition but stable. And she also said there was another two in emergency getting treated as well. So far she said that there has been no patients who've reported any symptoms, just staff. But, yeah, it happened at 2 a.m. and it did take a couple of hours for, I think, people to work out what was going on. But, yeah, very, very bizarre, and it's not something that we come across every day.
0: No, absolutely. And as part of this, a number of emergency beds have been closed as well?
11: That's it, yeah. She did say that 12 emergency bays have been closed off at Flinders. Yeah, there's a few dozen there, so there are still some others operating. But she said it was very, very busy, given it's winter. Mm. You know, people unwell with the flu, colds, that sort of thing. So she did say that the emergency department there was at under the pump. She said that if people from that area needed to go to hospital in emergency situations, then they definitely could. But she also did have a message and advised others that you know, if there was somewhere else they could go, you know, that would be appreciated, such as, you know, those urgent care centres or their GP or the chemist or those sorts of places as well, if it wasn't such a dire situation. So she did encourage people to, yeah, go elsewhere. But obviously, yeah, if there is an emergency, definitely go and get checked out.
0: It appears. I was just going to say, it appears too, as part of that, some ambulances have been redirected.
11: Yeah, she didn't say sort of

0: But yeah, she just said, like, if anyone does need to go to hospital, sort of look for sort of other options there. But yeah, very, very strange. And I think we'll sort of wait to see how this happened. And she also had a message just for people at home. She said that these insect repellents are quite powerful. So if anyone has any in their homes, just to make sure they, yeah, put them in places that they don't get knocked over, because as we've seen today, they can be quite toxic and harmful to humans.
1: Indeed. Brianna, I really appreciate you bringing us the latest. Thank you.
0: Thanks so much.
1: Brianna Fiore, ABC News reporter. So just recapping that news, 11 staff at Flinders Medical Centre have become unwell. A dozen emergency beds have now closed after the accidental release of an outdoor insect repellent inside the facility, which, as Brianna was saying, not the kind of thing that you hear very often. So much so that at least one staff member is in a serious but stable condition. So absolutely, our thoughts with them, and hopefully they can recover as best they're able to, and as part of that, ambulance is being redirected as well. So this is news that's just come through in the past half hour or so. So we'll keep you right across that this afternoon on 891 ABC Adelaide. It's 11 past four.
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1: But let's move to property prices, because a number of headlines today are reporting that the housing boom is over. But then if you actually read on, that may be the case in Melbourne or Sydney, and probably even debate that, but it really doesn't appear that that's the case here in Adelaide. Indeed, house prices are charging ahead here. So while Sydney's median house price, for example, dropped 3.3% in the past quarter, Adelaide's property prices went up 4.8% for the quarter. So the median house price now is $1.125 million. Andrea Heading is CEO of the Real Estate Institute of South Australia. Andrea, good afternoon to you.
3: Hi, Nikolai.
1: Were you surprised to see Adelaide still charging ahead?
3: Not really. I think that what I've been reading too is that we're not a national housing market moving as one anymore. So certainly what's happening in Sydney and Melbourne is sort of different to what we've got happening here in Adelaide. But there's a number of sort of factors that sort of help the buoyancy of this market. You know, still we've got lower listing volumes, and we've still got a tight sort of vacancy rate when it comes to the rental market. So we're sort of an attractive market for investors. And the other thing too from this market, is, unlike Sydney and Melbourne, is that we're a heavy sort of owner-occupier market. Sydney and Melbourne have a lot of sort of investors and will buy sort of portfolios at sort of, you know, more than sort of say one or two, whereas this seems to be a market that has sort of like a single owner or a single investor.
1: When we hear about prices going up like this, sometimes it's accompanied with this is, you know, kind of great news. Who is it good for?
3: Well, it's good for, say, owners, of course, or people that have the property there for it. I think, you know, again, there's always that challenge of talking about first home buyers and people wanting to enter into the market. And, you know, when is a good time to buy? I mean, it's obviously a good time to sell, given the fact of how, you know, the market's looking so buoyant and high. But, I mean, I did a quick search, say, on one of the property portals just to have a look at how many properties on the market are available, say, up to that $660,000 mark, which is, we sort of say, is sort of like the more affordable end of the market. There's about 1,400 at the moment, but that's across the whole state of South Australia. So obviously regionally skews lower because of how that sort of the regional markets perform. So although, you know, further out in the city, sort of we're at an urban sprawl, there's still some affordable pockets there.
1: What are you hearing or observing when it comes to auctions in terms of clearance rates or properties that are being passed in?
3: Yeah, so we're probably seeing our lowest clearance rate at an auction at the moment. So, I mean, this is sort of traditionally we're not in a sort of a seasonal peak in terms of selling. Like, it's really from September sort of onwards, that's sort of like the spring fling. But I think that the last lot of results that I looked at from last weekend, I think the clearance rate was sitting around 44%. Now, when they get passed in at auction, negotiations obviously still continue with, you know, the highest bidder and, you know, the people that have registered and things like that with it. So even though it hasn't necessarily sold at auction, it doesn't mean it doesn't sell, say, in that 48 period post-auction.

0: when the negotiations continue. But I think what it does say is that people are waiting and maybe sort of like either seeing what's happening with the market for it, certainly.
1: Well, yeah, because that seems to be when you look at the national picture and maybe arguably more applicable to the Sydneys and the Melbournes, but interest rates, the potential of them going up again, some of the changes to things like capital gains haven't come in yet, whether or not confidence levels are changing. I mean, can you just say, well, that's not having as much of an effect here, or is that too simple?
0: No, actually, it is that simple, Nicola. I think, the eastern seaboard markets have a greater exposure to investor activity, and affordability constraints. So they're more sensitive to sort of high interest rates. And when we talk about what people borrow in terms of, their borrowing capacity, some of that is actually what the medium is of a house here in Adelaide. So, I heard of a young couple, this is in Brisbane, whose mortgage is like sitting at $1.4 million. Oh. And, when you think that's high, so that's higher than, what our medium house price is. So, yeah, so I think we're still sort of people look to us in terms of being an affordable market because of sort of like the nature of what the property looks like here. The other thing too also is that Sydney and Melbourne, there's a lot of apartments and units that skew that medium as well, and so we're not a sort of an apartment heavy market, say, than what we are in what the other states are. So really we're comparing sort of property, but not necessarily houses with houses.
1: One of the things I've heard talked about as part of this broader conversation and around that, well, how much longer and to what degree can growth continue on in Adelaide is around, the wages that you can get in Adelaide maybe that you can get compared to Sydney and Melbourne. And at least the way I've heard it put is that, there can be people that have the capacity to earn a fair bit more in Sydney and Melbourne than they do in Adelaide, and therefore they can afford to pay those higher prices and service those mortgages. Is that a fair way of looking at things? Does that say that there's got to be some point at which the wage growth in Adelaide caps the market almost?
0: Yeah, potentially. I think when you look at, say, yes, but what the wages are in, say, the eastern markets and what, say, a double income looks like compared to what it does here in this market, certainly it does skew. But then again, what else is factored into that is, say, cost of living in those areas compared to, say, cost of living in South Australia, or transport, schooling, everything else that sort of falls into it. So I think when you add it all up, it's we're seen as an affordable city. Maybe wages are lower, even though, employment is high here, but also maybe sort of the infrastructure support or what you pay

0: talking to someone the other day that sort of investors are looking now, say, in, certainly with sort of towards Port Augusta and Whyalla and what's happening there when, you know, the steelworks situation is resolved or announced, and then the AUKUS project. Certainly there's lots of growth happening here in the market that is making us sort of an attractive proposition, that's for sure.
1: Andrea Heading, thank you so much.
0: Cheers.
1: CEO of the Real Estate Institute of South Australia. On the text line, one person says supply and demand will ultimately determine the market. If you build more apartments, that's a faster, more efficient solution than expanding endless new suburbs that require costly additional infrastructure. If you'd like to share your thoughts, 0467 922 891. 18 past four is the time. Very soon, we'll find out why more people are just doing a quick double or triple check about whether they have any Irish ancestry. That's to come after we hear from Tina Arena and Sorrento Moon.

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1: Evenings with Spence Denny.
2: It's bright, it's the keyring torch, and it could be yours. Join me, Spence Denny, for the most illuminating quiz, Monday to Thursday after 7 on 891 ABC Adelaide. You're with

0: with Nikolai Bailhards for Everything Adelaide. 891 ABC Adelaide.
1: Now, if you do have Irish heritage, you may be in luck because there's been a surge in the amount of people with Irish lineage doing a bit of investigation into those familial links, partially at least driven by trying to get an Irish passport. Ireland's Department of Foreign Affairs says the amount of Australians seeking Irish citizenship by descent on the base of an Irish-born parent or grandparent has jumped 133% over just the past 3 years. Now, in a moment, we'll find out more about a couple of the reasons why that might be the case. But Jan from Woodside's with us. Jan, you've got a story about your family.
2: Yes, my great-grandfather, William John Kirwan, he came out from County Clare, settled in Perth, then came to Adelaide, then went up to Wilpena and built an inn up there.
1: Wow. How long ago would that have been, Jan?
2: Also, a business of horse and cart.

0: citizenship. So,
1: okay.
0: For instance, if you are a dual citizen, you can't nominate to run for parliament, so you're diminishing your capacity to live up to your fullest citizenship potential. But also it means that you're subject to the laws of the citizenship of the other country, so that any of the obligations that come from being an Irish citizen obviously attach to you once you take it up. But as I said earlier, the other sort of issue of concern is under the Citizenship Act, only dual citizens can have their Australian citizenship removed. And so it places you in that little more precarious scenario for people to be aware of.
1: What are the situations under which you could have your Australian citizenship removed?
0: Well, that's really interesting because at the moment, the Act was sort of amended back in 2015 to be related to terrorism offences. So, of course, we don't think that people should be, who are all law-abiding citizens should necessarily be immediately concerned by that. But the issue, I guess, that I'm pointing out is that the government of the day can amend the Act to determine which aspects of your behaviour could lead to the loss of your citizenship. And the issue is if you're only a sole Australian citizen, then the government doesn't have the power to remove your citizenship because it's committed to the Convention on Reducing Statelessness. And if you are only an Australian citizen and Australia took away your citizenship, you become stateless. But it has been used as a device for people who've only ever lived in Australia but effectively have a formal other citizenship to have had their Australian citizenship vulnerable to being removed by virtue of the fact that you just actually have one other citizenship.
1: Right. So, okay, so while there might be that temptation to think, oh, well, great, and on a lot of aspects to this, I suppose you can see the upside if you're able to live or to
0: yes.
1: work or travel more easily, but maybe just
0: yes.
1: don't rush in.
0: Well, I think just to be aware of that. I'm not sure how many people are aware of the legal consequences of becoming a dual citizen in terms of its impact on your Australian citizenship. And if people are aware of that, then they at least have the capacity to do that balancing act as to the advantages that come from the freedom. Because once you identify as a citizen of that other country, it's also a requirement that you enter that country on that country's passport. So travelling in, it also has, you know, legal consequences is essentially what I'm saying, beyond the practical, you know, advantages of living and working and, you know, arguably being able to vote in that other country. And so being aware of what it means to be a citizen of the other country is probably a very wise step before taking up that opportunity.
1: Definitely worth thinking about. Kim Rubenstein, thank you so much for telling us about it this afternoon.
0: My pleasure.
1: Kim Rubenstein, Professor of Law, author of the book Australian Citizenship Law as well. So it does seem that more and more people interested in unlocking some of, I guess, what could be seen as the powers of an Irish passport. You can get visa-free access to 186 destinations. It gives you the right to live, to work and study across the EU. So you can see why it would be appealing to a number of different people at different stages of life. You know, if you have young adult children, for example, who want to travel, you know, if they could get back, trace back that Irish ancestry, it might make that a little easier. But as we've just been hearing from Kim Rubenstein, it's as always, it's in the detail, isn't it? You've got to look at the detail because there can be potentially those downsides of holding dual citizenship. 0467 922 891 is the text number if you want to share your thoughts. Thanks to Tom, who's been in touch with us, saying there's a car broken down at a pretty dangerous spot on the southeastern freeway, a city bound, that's at Harndorf. So thank you to Tom for letting us know. Louise, too, has been in touch on this developing news that we've been talking about this afternoon about a number of medical staff being injured at Flinders Medical Centre with the understanding that it was an insect repellent that was meant to be an outside insect repellent released inside. Louise says staff don't check patients' bags when they're admitted to the ED. The only people that can search another person's belonging is the police. Louise says hospital staff have enough to do. And on the housing side of things, we were talking about that as well, that house prices, property prices, continuing to go up in Adelaide compared to some other parts of the country where they're now starting to go down. Steve says the idea of owning your own home is a narrative created by the banks and home developers and builders, locking workers into 30-year loans. It's a very Australian construct, and it's not so overseas. Always happy to share your thoughts. 0467 922 891. 4:30 the time. Let's get the latest in news.

0: Headlines, Isabel Damon. Good afternoon.
1: Good afternoon, Nikolai. 11 staff at a South Australian hospital have become unwell and a dozen emergency hospital beds have been closed after the accidental release of mosquito repellent inside the facility. The incident occurred at Flinders Medical Centre, one of Adelaide's largest public hospitals, around 2 a.m. this morning. Ambulances are being redirected to other hospitals. The Prime Minister has announced the federal government will establish a Fair Work Court in a push to resolve workplace disputes faster. Anthony Albanese says the court would be headed by expert judges in consultation with the Fair Work Commission. A specialist Federal Industrial Relations Court was established in 1994 by the Keating government, but was abolished by the Howard government 3 years later. And the Brisbane Lions coach says the side won't be taking Port Adelaide lightly in Sunday's game. The defending premiers are sitting at fourth spot on the ladder, but Chris Fagan warns the 15th placed Power are much tougher than they appear on paper. I'll have more news at 5 o'clock.
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0: Dorian Tassatos from the Australian Traffic Network. Dorian, good afternoon.
3: Good afternoon, Nikolai. A crash has just come through in Norwood on Fullerton Road near the Dental Clinic. A multi-car crash in Parkside Greenhill Road near George Street. The Crows take on the Pies tonight at Adelaide Oval, where Flyers won. So roads are closed on War Memorial Drive between the footbridge and King William Road, plus surrounding areas after 9, including parts of North Terrace and Festival Drive until 11:30 p.m. Ongoing works continuing this afternoon. West Beach, Burbridge Road 40 both ways. Same in Lockleys on Henley Beach Road. Inbound Mile End, James Congdon Drive near Railway Terrace. And just be sure to check your speed, Days Road, Ferreton Park and Croydon Park.
0: Thank you, Dorian Tassato from the Australian Traffic Network. And always love that seamless working in of We Flyers one. You'll notice it now. 28 to 5 is the time. Let's get to the Bureau of Meteorology. Ursula Connor is senior forecaster on duty. Ursula, good afternoon to you.
4: Hi, Nikolai.
0: I was driving into work this morning and it really did, it felt, that kind of almost stereotype wintry where it was belting down with rain, or maybe that's overstating things a bit, but really, really fresh after that rain band came through this morning.
4: Yeah, that's right. We did see some much colder air move over really the whole state, but yes, including the Adelaide metro area. So we were down to around sort of 5.5 degrees this morning, and look, we only got to a top of 14 today, so certainly much cooler than what we've been seeing. That's kind of 1 or 2 degrees below what we would expect for this time of year. We are in winter after all. But that really does continue for the next few days at least. We'll sit in this sort of west to southwesterly flow. So fairly similar conditions. As you said, there are a few showers around as well. They were mostly light showers. We really haven't recorded too much in the gauges. 1.2 millimetres at Holsbrook Road is the most that we saw sort of in the CBD. Up on the hills, sort of 1 to 2 millimetres.

0: media day tomorrow, so less of that intermittent sort of sunshine cloud shower activity. It'll be more just a standard sort of cloudy day with the chance of a very light shower or two.
1: And then as we move into Saturday, chance for at least some more showers, maybe a bit more rain?
0: Yeah, that's right. We're going to see the flow tend a little bit more westerly on Saturday, and just a little trough is going to sort of clip the southern parts of the state. So that does bring the chance of a few more showers around the Adelaide area through Saturday, but they do look to clear up pretty quickly as we move into Sunday. The flow tends a little bit more northwesterly, so starting to see those temperatures warm up just a touch, and yeah, less chance of some showers as we move into the early week.
1: And it's a ways off at the moment, but it looks like there could be a bit of rain next Tuesday. There's probably a bit of a TBC on that.
0: Yeah, that's right, as always. We take it with a grain of salt, but it does look like we're going to have our next sort of frontal feature, a bit of winter weather coming across the state sort of on Tuesday and Wednesday. So, yeah, that does look like our next chance at a bit of rain, if that's what you're after.
1: If people are going along to see the Crows take on Collingwood tonight, is there the chance for a bit of precipitation, or will it be clear but cold?
0: Oh, look, no more than sort of what we have seen today. So, you know, if we do see a very light shower move over the area, it'll only be a sprinkle. I'm sure not enough to dampen the spirits at the footy, but it will certainly be chilly out there. We've still got those southerly winds blowing, so that does make it feel a little bit colder again, but the temperature should be hovering around sort of 8-9 degrees for most of the match. So I'd definitely be putting a beanie and scarf on.
1: Very wise advice, Ursula. Thank you.
0: Cheers.
1: Ursula Connor, Senior Forecaster on duty at the Bureau of Meteorology, where it's 25 to 5.
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1: Mark Soderstrom's from Channel 7 Sports. Soder, it sounds like it will be one of those real rug-up nights tonight if you're heading along to Adelaide Oval.
4: Yeah, it's going to be fresh, isn't it? Just having a look out now, though, the sky looks beautiful and clear, which means it's probably going to be a bit of cold sort of night. Big night for Adelaide. This is a huge game. Three changes. So Tex Walker's back, Nick Murray's in. Who else? Braden Cook's got a bit of a rest. Finbar Maley comes in. We know Darcy Fogarty's out for 3 weeks. So, and Mark Keane's got an injury. So there's a fair bit going on. Big, big match. First time we'll see Isaac Rankin against Collingwood since that homophobic slur issue late last year cost him 4 weeks. So it'll be a pretty interesting game.
1: Yeah, and look, as part of that, I think it is worth touching on. There have been some calls to just let's just settle on that and not, you know, boo Isaac Quayne or those kinds of things.
4: Look, mate, it's probably us in the media that are pushing it out a lot more. You know, we're probably guilty of that, you know, at times to really keep drawing on that. So, look, it'd be interesting to see what the fans do. I mean, Isaac wasn't in the wrong, so it'd be disappointing if Adelaide fans booed him.
1: Yeah.
4: That's what I was trying to get
1: at. Taylor Walker, too, surely is going to get his 700th tonight, 700th goal.
4: He'd have to, would he? They'd be feeding the big fella. Last game, they thought they fed him the 700th, and they were all excited and went, no, that's 699, mate. Remember, we got those five in the second half. So, yeah, you would think that he should be able to get that done, which would be, you know, pretty nice for him to get that. And, I mean, not that it's a huge situation in terms of him getting the milestone. Like he said the other day, I'd much rather have a medallion hanging around my neck at the end of the year than worrying about that, but it's a nice thing to get.
1: Who's going to win?
4: I think Adelaide can get it done. I really think that they can. And, you know, well, Collingwood, like we discovered, they've only had 3 suspensions in 3 years. They're clean. Adelaide's filthy with 22, so get filthy on them and give the Pies a hide, mate.
1: It'll be pretty close. I don't think won't be a blowout.
4: Wouldn't have thought in tough conditions, like you said, it's going to be a bit fresh. But, look, it's become a really nice rivalry between these two sides. The games have always been pretty tight over the last few years, and Adelaide's really challenged them at the G as well. But considering it's at home here, you would think that Adelaide plenty to play for.

0: Getting close to the finals, you know, and you're thinking about what happened last year, and they're peaking at the right time. So I reckon Adelaide might get it done.
1: Now, we've been talking a bit about Ken Hinckley taking on that new role of the Tassie Devils, but of course there are other little movements here and there when it comes to other coaching roles that are on offer. And there seems to be a bit more speculation growing that Murray Davis, who's the coaching director for Adelaide, well, may go to Essendon.
0: Yeah, look, Muzz has been very, very good. He obviously had a great role at Brisbane when they won that first flag. Then he's been to Adelaide for a couple of years and has had a terrific involvement. A couple of mates I've got that work at Brisbane just speak of him so highly, said he's been absolutely fantastic. And he's a great support to Chris Fagan up there. And it looks like he's been doing a really similar role here with Adelaide. So he was over in Melbourne having a chat with Essendon. Obviously, there's still a lot of talk about James Hurd. So interesting to see. But look, it's good because here's another opportunity with a guy that didn't play AFL football. And we've seen it more, you know, with Brendan Bolton. We've seen it with Wayne Britton a long time ago at Carlton, but also Chris Fagan. These guys that are, you know, becoming career coaches without the actual playing background at the top level. But it's not to say, a lot like we see in America, not to say that they can't be fantastic AFL coaches, which Chris Fagan has proved.
1: Yeah, that is. That's. I'm glad you mentioned that because it is. I mean, you could argue that you can see obviously why there's overlap. Makes total sense why it has
0: Of
1: been the
0: course.
1: case, but that it shouldn't be exclusive either, right? That you could maybe not have
0: Absolutely.
1: had what it takes to be a player, but if you've got the strategic mind, well, then maybe you're perfect for the coaching side of things.
0: Absolutely. Look, and there are many examples where fantastic players have really struggled to be coaches, perhaps in some of them because they have been so naturally good at football, they haven't had to think and battle and be strategic and, you know, follow those pathways that some guys that maybe didn't have the ability but had that really strong understanding of the game or went further to help understand it. We've seen a lot of that happen many, many times. So many of the coaches now, because you know, many years ago you'd looked at it, every assistant coach and every AFL coach slash VFL coach would have been a player. But now we're seeing so many, like probably half the coaching staff at a lot of the clubs haven't played at AFL level but have wonderful football experience. So really interesting to see that. And I think, you know, Murray Davis is another really good example of that.
1: 19 to 5 is the time on Drive on 891 ABC Adelaide. We're talking sport with Mark Soderstrom from Channel 7. And tomorrow morning, the Commonwealth Games kick off. I mean, we've been talking about it a bit, Soda, but I think for some people, it might come as a little bit of a surprise that they're here.
0: Yeah, it's true. And look, we know it's a bit of a scaled back version. It was, I think the Victorian taxpayers are probably paying for a fair bit of this to be going on in Glasgow, given everything that happened with Dan Andrews back a little while ago. Look, they're on, which is great. And there's a lot of people, like I think even Kate Campbell the last few days said, you know, the great swimmer, she was inspired as a kid watching the Commonwealth Games. She watched, you know, Liesl Jones and Libby Trickett, Alice Mills, wrote them a letter when she was 13 to say, I want to be part of this. I love this. And it's just a great stepping stone for the, you know, for the Olympic Games. So, mate, I can remember in 1982 being in primary school, having to do an assignment on the Brisbane Commonwealth Games, long before your time. Robert Du Castella won the marathon and he ran past two Tanzanian guys, Gidima Shahanga and Yuma Rakanga. And I can still remember watching it and it got me so inspired. A little bit like Kate Campbell, although Kate Campbell was fantastic and became a great athlete, it got me so inspired. I ran the Melbourne Marathon the next year as a 13-year-old.
1: Wow, did you?
0: Unlike Kate Campbell, I didn't excel, mate. It took me 4 hours and 59 minutes. My mum had no idea where I was, and I had a 30-minute sleep at the St Kilda Marina towards the end of the race because I was so tired and I got sunburned for that family. I missed 3 days of school.
1: Oh, so I shouldn't laugh, but
0: mate,
1: it's such an
0: no,
1: image of getting
0: brilliant.
1: so tired that you're like, oh, just have a little quick nap in the middle of the race.
0: Mate, I had a sleep on the grass next to a couple of ladies on their deck chairs, and they gave me a can of lemonade. And I just said, I have a little lie down. I had a kip for half an hour, and they woke up and they said, son, aren't you going to do this run? And I went off and finished it. But, mate, it took me 4 hours and 59 minutes. But I've got to admit, I was inspired by Robert Di Castello at the Commonwealth Games.
1: What a memory. And that memory's being created for others as well. We've seen that Nina Kennedy and Tim Hodge will
0: Yes.
1: be carrying the flag and the baton bearers, respectively.
0: Fantastic. We know Nina Kennedy, superstar, obviously did so well at the Olympics. She is the reigning pole vault champion. And for Timmy Hodge, well, what a great story. So he's born with a defibrillator, you know, one of the legs, one of the bones in his lower leg, had his foot amputated as a young boy.

0: became such a brilliant swimmer. So he will carry the baton, and he won gold at the Paralympics as well. So two great athletes for Australia, which will do us proud. And look, I love the Comm Games. I think anything like that, particularly, I love watching athletics, but anything like that that brings the country together, and there'll be a lot of people watching the swimming, I think is fantastic. But it will feel a little different, and it's certainly. The Comm Games don't feel like they did, you know, in the 80s and the 90s and that sort of time. They are feel like they've been diluted a bit, and that is true, but it's still a great way for these athletes to get some fantastic exposure and experience.
1: Yeah, absolutely. No doubt we'll be talking about it in days to come. Soda, thank you so much.
0: Beautiful. Have a good night, mate. Your crows will get there, you reckon?
1: Yeah, I'm going to say by let's say 18.
0: Okay.
1: I
0: Good
1: reckon.
0: man. We'll chat. We'll check in then tomorrow night.
1: All right, I'm look forward to you unfortunately holding me to account, Soda. Thank you.
0: See you, mate. Bye-bye.
1: Mark Soderstrom from Channel 7 Sport. I should say, too, after 5:30 this afternoon, we'll be speaking with the sister of sprinter Aidan Murphy and parents of swimmer Molly Walker, who are readying to compete in Glasgow at the Commonwealth Games. You can only imagine how much pride those family members would be feeling. 16:05 is the time, 891 ABC Adelaide. Now, very soon, we're going to take you to Walkerville, where, well, if there's certain parts of Walkerville that you've parked in, well, you might notice a bit of a change. We'll find out exactly what that is after we hear from Frente.

That's what it's called. Accidentally Kelly Street by Frente. Interesting text from Chris on the text line. Chris says, I couldn't be less interested in the Commonwealth Games. I reckon it's time to wrap it up. Well, happy to take your thoughts on that. 0467 922 891. If you are

0: Just joining us as well. I just want to recap the emerging story that's been developing over the course of this afternoon to do with the Flinders Medical Centre. 11 staff have become unwell and a dozen emergency hospital beds have been closed after the accidental release of what's being described as an outdoor insect repellent inside that facility. So it happened around 2 a.m. this morning. Authorities say no patients became unwell, but 11 staff are reporting serious to minor symptoms after the mosquito repellent was accidentally released, so much so that one staff member is in a serious but stable condition, has been admitted to hospital, with two being treated in the emergency department as well. We'll be speaking with the Chief Executive of SA Health, Robin Lawrence, after the news at 5 o'clock to bring you the latest details on that emerging story that has been developing over the course of this afternoon. It's 11 to 5.
1: Breakfast with Sonia and Jules.
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0: Now, parking and congestion has been a growing issue around parts of Adelaide. Our roving reporter Troy Sincock has been out and about where it has become a bit of a pressure point. Troy, where do we find you?
5: I'm on James Street in Gilberton, Nikolai. James Street runs between Northcote Terrace and Walkerville Terrace. It runs parallel with Stephen Terrace. It's about a block away from the Sussex Hotel, and there are a number of schools in close proximity to this street. Well, after several rounds of community consultation, parking restrictions are now going to be introduced here on James Street, bringing this street into line with the rest of the area. In fact, an issue arose after three-hour parking limits were installed along Walkerville Terrace. Then that forced commuters into surrounding streets. So the feedback from more than 100 residents led to action here on James Street after traffic was being monitored following the introduction of those restrictions. And apparently the overflow was immediate and drivers seeking free parking and then finding this side street a convenient option. This included a surge of vehicles not only trying to dodge the time limits but also people parking here from nearby Wilderness School, local tradespeople as well. So here at the southern end of James Street, which is closest to Walkerville Terrace, the council chambers are just across the road. 3-hour parking limits will apply Monday to Friday from 8 a.m. until 5 p.m. between Walkerville Terrace and Edwin Terrace. I asked local workers and residents if they were aware of these changes.
6: No, I was not.
7: Yes, it's been free up until now. Come next month, there'll be parking restrictions. What do you think about that?
6: I think that's going to make life very difficult because there's three schools within this probably 500 metre radius.
7: Yeah.
6: And this is one of the few streets that you can park in without having to move your car.
7: Well, it seems that so many have started parking on this street because of restrictions on Walkerville Terrace. So it's sort of, it, you know, one problem sort of creating another.
6: Yes. The same with Edwin. You can't park on there either. So, yeah, James and Frederick are one of the few streets that you can park on.
7: So where do you think you'll park next time?
6: No idea. No idea.
7: How long have you lived on this street?
8: Since 1984.
7: Fantastic. Well, that's a long time to be in the one spot, but things are about to change here with time parking on the street.
8: Great, isn't it?
7: Well, how do you feel about it?
8: Absolutely in favour of it, because for years we've been complaining about the traffic going through here and people parking here because they come and park here and catch the bus into town. And this is treated like a racetrack through here in the morning and the same at night time. The council instigated car parking on Walkerville Terrace, so straight away, as soon as they put the signs up, they started parking here.
7: I do know there's not a lot of cars here at the moment, though, so this is more of an early morning situation?
8: It's in the week. Those two cars have been parked there all day since this morning, since 7 o'clock.
7: Okay.
8: That one's been there since about 9 o'clock.
7: All right, so next month they will cop big fines if that's the case.
8: After 3 hours.
7: Yes, that's right. Well, yeah. They've been here for far more than 3 hours, haven't they?
8: Oh, absolutely. Yeah. And, of course, the more people you get working down at the Buckingham Mines, because that's going to actually really increase, then they're going to find somewhere to park. My kids and my grandkids, they can't park here half the time because we've got blooming cars here.
0: So what's it like now, Troy?
5: Pretty quiet. I've got to say, I've seen one car park here. I've seen several drive up driveways, but this might mean that residents who have enjoyed easy street parking in the past will now need to seek permits to park for free on their street. But like I said, they do seem to have generally adequate parking on their properties. The council has advised them of the decision, so they're aware that they need to take the action to get these permits for family members and friends that come to visit. And that signage will be installed next month, so just a week or so away.
0: Troy, thank you so much.
5: Thanks, Nikolai.
0: Troy Sincock at Gilberton. Melissa Jones is the mayor of Walkerville Council. Mayor, thank you for your time this afternoon.
9: Thanks, Nikolai.
0: How did you arrive that this is the step that needed to be taken?
9: It was an evidence-based approach. We consulted with the whole of Gilberton and Medindie back in June 2025. There are a couple of streets there, including James Street, where it wasn't really conclusive that residents on those streets wanted changes to the parking restrictions or no parking restrictions that were in place. And so council asked for it to come back a few months later, and after we went back and asked those residents again. For James Street, it wasn't really, again, clear about what they wanted there. It was a sort of a third split between yes, no, and no response. But we were going ahead with the Walkerville Terrace restrictions, and we expected that with the Walkerville Terrace parking restrictions in place, it would push parking to James Street where there weren't any parking restrictions. And so council asked for that to be monitored over a three-month period. But well before the 3 months were up, we knew we had people talking to us about how the parking in James Street had become impossible for friends or family of residents in those streets who were coming to visit. They weren't able to get parks in the vicinity. So for our residents, we went back and we asked again, now with the change to Walkerville Terrace, would you like parking restrictions in James Street? And the yes vote went up, the no vote went down. And so it became clear to council that parking restrictions in James Street were appropriate.
0: And in terms of who is parking there maybe over the course of a day, is your understanding that it is people who may be working at nearby schools, for example?
9: There's a range of people. There might be people from the local schools, whether that's teachers or students. There's a number of developments going on in Walkerville at the moment. The Buckingham Arms is a huge one, but also the Housing Trust on Walkerville Terrace is under development as well. There's local businesses. There's people that come into the area to park a car all day and then catch bus from Walkerville. So it was all of those factors together that meant that parking in that street was pretty much full from, you know, 9 till 5, which meant residents in that street weren't able to have visitors come and park, you know, whether they were people working, tradies for their properties or friends or family coming in. So that's what led to the decision.
0: And is that then too why the kind of the 3-hour limit was set? In terms of how long?
9: That's right. So 3 hours is enough for people to come in to do work on a property, or if they want to come to Walkerville to eat lunch, or dinner doesn't count because it's only 5 o'clock, a medical appointment, whatever they need to do in Walkerville, 3 hours is sufficient time. So it doesn't impact the business side of things in Walkerville, but it gives more ability for people, the residents in those streets, to be able to have visitors and tradies to their house.
0: I imagine that your primary consideration has to be towards residents and to ratepayers, given that that's what they do, they pay the bills. But do you have to as well take into account the ability of, using the schools as an example, of wanting to make life as easy as you can for workers who are there, who may now have to park even further away and walk a further distance, for example?
9: Well, I mean, you're right. Our primary consideration is for the ratepayers and residents in Walkerville. Developers or schools or businesses have an obligation or a responsibility to provide adequate parking for their staff or the visitors or students that wish to come in and park all day. That's not a council responsibility to provide that sort of unlimited parking on the streets. But we haven't gone so far where it's permit only parking. So there is obviously the ability there for residents who have permits, and Walkerville gives permits for free to residents. So they can get a permit and then park there if they need to, if they've got a visitor staying, for instance, and they have the car and they need to be there all day. But for economic development in the area, 3 hours we think is sufficient.
0: Mayor, thank you for your time this afternoon.
9: Thanks, Nikolai.
0: Melissa Jones, the Mayor of Walkerville Council. 2 to 5 is the time. If you've got thoughts on that, I'd love to hear from you. 0467 922 891. Now, it's almost time for the news at 5 o'clock. After that, we

0: we'll hear from the head of SA Health, Dr. Robin Lawrence, on this developing news this afternoon of a number of staff being treated for after becoming unwell at Flinders Medical Centre after an outdoor insect repellent was let off inside the facility. What flow-on effects does that have to the beds that need to be closed and things like ambulances that potentially would be turning up to Flinders Medical Centre? We'll also take you to the National ALP Conference. Of course, that's underway in Adelaide today. There's been a lot talked about over the course of the day, so what's been discussed and what's been decided. We're also going to take a look at whether or not illicit alcohol, could be the next illegal tobacco. That's to come after the news. That's what's time for. It's 5.
1: When you need the latest information about your world...
2: 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So having this robot to do it was amazing.
1: It's on 891 ABC Adelaide.
3: ABC News with Isabel Damon. Good afternoon. A major Adelaide hospital has closed 12 emergency department bays and 11 staff have become unwell after the accidental release of outdoor insect repellent inside the facility. Sophie Holder has more.
4: SA Health says mosquito repellent was released inside the Flinders Hospital emergency department when staff conducted a routine search of a patient's bag and accidentally knocked a lid off the spray about 2 a.m. this morning. Chief Executive Robin Lawrence says it took a number of hours for ED staff to become unwell.
5: One remained in a serious condition but stable and improving, and two remained in the emergency department.
4: She says no patients have become sick and ambulances are being redirected across the system.
3: SA Health says the emergency bays will be reopened once cleared by the MFS, but there's no timeline at this stage. Labor's committed to extending compulsory support, super, to under 18s at its 50th national conference, but a move to enshrine a gas tax in the party's platform has failed. Here's National Affairs correspondent Jay Norman.
6: The Prime Minister kicked off the three-day conference in Adelaide with two new policy announcements, expanding the government's paid prac scheme to more students and creating a new fair work court to resolve smaller industrial disputes. On the conference floor, delegates passed changes to the party's platform, committing Labor to extending compulsory super to under 18s regardless of their hours worked and removing disincentives to decarbonisation, opening the door to cut diesel fuel rebates for miners. But a union-led push for an explicit commitment to a gas tax fell flat. Jane Norman, ABC News, Adelaide.
3: Former SA State MP Fraser Ellis has been convicted of three extra counts of deception. Eva Blandis has more.
7: Today's decision takes Fraser Ellis's total number of convictions to 7 after a partially failed appeal in South Australia's highest court. The former York Peninsula MP was convicted in 2024 of 4 counts of deception for misusing an MP travel scheme, but acquitted of 19 counts. Ellis later filed an appeal against those convictions, and the Director of Public Prosecutions also filed an appeal on his 19 acquittals. Ellis's appeal against his 4 convictions was today dismissed, while the DPP succeeded in 3 of its appeals.
3: The Royal Commission on Anti-Semitism and Social Cohesion has heard from South Australia Police as it continues probing security arrangements for Jewish communities. Georgia Lenton-Williams has more.
8: Deputy Commissioner Linda Williams from South Australia Police told the Commission there was an increase in reported anti-Semitic conduct following the Hamas attack on October 7, 2023. She said police saw increases in reports in 2024 and 2025, followed by a decrease in the first half of this year. But Deputy Commissioner Williams said there isn't a high volume of reports overall. The Deputy Commissioner was also asked about an ABC News report about recent anti-Semitic graffiti in Adelaide. Deputy Commissioner Williams said a visible police presence is important to prevent anti-Semitic acts.
3: The Adelaide housing market is bucking a national trend, with the latest data showing prices continue to climb. Olivia Mason reports.
9: Across the country, property prices have fallen for the first time in 3 years. Combined capital city prices fell by 1.4%, with Sydney recording the largest drop of 3.3%. But Domain's economics chief, Dr. Nicola Powell, says it's a different story in Adelaide.
10: It was the only market where we saw house prices re-accelerate over the quarter.
9: Adelaide's median house price has now hit a record $1.125 million, jumping 4.8% in the last quarter and overtaking Melbourne as Australia's fourth most expensive city after Sydney, Brisbane and Perth.
3: In the AFL, the Brisbane Lions coach says they won't be taking Port Adelaide lightly in Sunday's AFL home game. The defending premiers are sitting at fourth spot on the ladder. But Chris Fagan says the 15th placed Power are much tougher than they appear on paper.
11: Their team defence is obviously good. They're hard to score against and they're very good around the clearances. Their numbers are good there. So the clearance stuff and the contested stuff is a strength of ours as well. So it'll be a good battle in that area.
3: Adelaide hosts Collingwood tonight to launch round 20. South Australia's weather now for tomorrow. Port Lincoln 15 cloudy, Port Pirie 14 cloudy, Renmark 14 cloudy, Mount Gambier 13, a shower or two. Adelaide down to 7 degrees overnight for a cloudy day with a top of 14 degrees tomorrow. Saturday 15 and showers. ABC News.
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12: 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Traffic.
14: Good afternoon. Doreen Tassato from ATM with Adelaide's latest traffic. Got a breakdown at the moment in North Adelaide on Hackney Road near Bundy's Road. A crash in Norwood on Fullerton Road near Boscana Avenue. That has emergency crews on scene with that one with heavy delays city bound. Crowstack on the Pius tonight at Adelaide Oval. So roads are closed on War Memorial Drive between the footbridge and King William Road, plus surrounding areas after 9, including past the North Terrace. That's until 11:30 p.m. And just be sure to check your speed, Days Road, Ferreton Park and Hub Drive, Aberfoyle Park.
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0: Where it is 5:06. Thank you very much for your company this hour of the program. In just a moment, we'll bring you the latest on the unfolding situation at Flinders Medical Centre, where a number of staff have become unwell. We'll also take you to North Terrace, where the 50th Federal Labor Party Conference has been taking place right over the course of the day. This is where some of the big policy agenda items, some of the points of contention within the party are discussed and new solutions settled on. So what has been talked about today? What decisions have been made? And what kind of debate has been had? We're also going to talk about whether or not illicit alcohol could be the next illegal tobacco. Some in that sector say they do have concerns about that, that of course have seen such a huge growth in illegal tobacco products. They say there's a worry that illegal alcohol could be next. So where do those concerns come from? We'll talk about that. And later on this hour as well, we're actually less than 12 hours away from the opening ceremony of the Commonwealth Games. And there are a really strong contingent of South Australian athletes. We'll speak with some family members who, as you can understand, have that great mixture of pride, excitement, maybe just a little bit of nervousness as well.
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0: As I say, though, almost a dozen staff have become sick in Flinders Medical Centre after the accidental release of a mosquito repellent. Dr. Robin Lawrence is Chief Executive of the Department of Health and Wellbeing. Robin Lawrence, thank you for joining us this afternoon.
15: Good afternoon, Nicolai, and good afternoon to your listeners.
0: What can you tell us about what's happened here?
15: So in the early hours of this morning, an accident occurred where inadvertently a spray can, essentially, of a mosquito repellent got released into the emergency department. Some hours after that, staff started to feel unwell, with some becoming quite seriously unwell, and the MFS was called in to assist with the situation to ensure that we had the area safe and secure and were able to clean it appropriately and return it to operation. during the course of the afternoon, that's been ongoing. And I'm pleased to say that we're expecting some good news in relation to the ED being able to return to service later this evening.
0: Do you have a timeline on that?
15: Not as yet. The cleaning has to be completed, but I'm hoping that by mid-evening that we'll be able to resume full activity down there.
0: What can you tell us about the staff members that have been affected? How seriously unwell did some of them become?
15: Some of them were quite seriously unwell and required admission to the hospital, initially treated in the emergency department as a response to the

0: chemicals in that repellent. And they were treated by the doctors and nurses on scene and have been cared for, and I'm informed that they're improving now, and we would hope that they'll be discharged in due course.
1: I'd imagine that that would primarily be respiratory challenges, as in just struggling to breathe?
0: Yes, they reported issues breathing, both scratchy throat, but also feeling potentially like their throat was closing over, but difficulty breathing that required significant treatment.
1: And we have been hearing that at least one staff member had been in a serious but stable condition. Is that still the case for that person?
0: My latest update was that that staff member had significantly improved, and we'll be looking forward to being able to discharge them in due course.
1: Now, you mentioned that this was an accidental incident, so it doesn't appear that it was done maliciously or done with any intent.
0: No, my full information at this point in time is that it was purely accidental. The staff were looking at the belongings to ensure that they were secure and safe, that a patient had brought in with them. And in the course of doing that, the lid was displaced of this particular can, and unfortunately it was released into the emergency department.
1: Is that a normal procedure to check patients' bags? We had one person text in earlier and say that isn't normally what happens.
0: Look, it depends on the circumstance of the patient and their condition and whether they're able to talk to us and, a range of things. At all times, our priority is to make sure that the patient is safe if they're left alone in their cubicle and that our staff are safe. So it's not unusual for us to do that, but it depends on the circumstance of the patient and who they're with, etc.
1: We've heard about a number of staff being affected. No patients, though?
0: No patients were impacted.
1: Is that how does that happen? I mean, I just would have thought that they might have commingled in the same physical space.
0: Yes, look, I mean, I can't explain that at this point in time, and clearly the MFS will look into that. But certainly two of the staff were the staff members who were closest and involved in looking through the patient's bag. We always have two staff members so that we protect the patient to make sure that, you know, nothing goes missing and those sorts of things. But those two staff were in closest proximity, is my understanding.
1: As a result of this, is it correct to say that over the course of the day, ambulances have been diverted to other facilities?
0: We've been what we call load balancing. So we've been making sure that ambulances retain access to Flinders where that's required, but also sharing the load given that they had 12 bays closed for the bulk of the day. So it was important that we made sure that those patients who needed urgent access could continue to receive that.
1: Can you give us some context of how significant 12 bays being closed is?
0: It's about 20% of the bays that are available at Flinders Hospital. They had 59 bays.
1: But anyone was turned away or anything like that?
0: Absolutely no patients have been turned away during this time. In fact, the emergency departments continue to flow. It's been extremely busy. And like all times, we remind patients that there are other alternatives if they don't need emergency level care. They can use one of the urgent care centres, see their GP, approach their pharmacist.
1: We have been hearing more broadly. We've spoken with Paul Eckelboom from the Ambulance Officers Association, Bernadette Mulholland from SASMOA in recent days as well, about how much pressure EDs are under. This event aside, how would you characterise how busy EDs are in Adelaide at the moment?
0: Well, it's winter at the minute, and we're seeing the usual array of winter viruses, maybe a slightly different pattern to what we would have seen last year, and the EDs remain extremely busy. On the back of that, we know that we're continuing to grow the number of patients who are waiting to go into nursing homes, and that number continues to peak. It's at its highest level, and that continues to put pressure on our hospitals. Having said that, our doctors and nurses continue to implement all the plans that we have in place to ensure that patients receive the care they need, and they're doing a great job with that. And we've put in place additional beds across the winter to try and deal with that demand.
1: So just finally, Dr. Robin Lawrence, returning to the specific situation at Flinders, your hope is or expectation is that those beds or bays that have been closed hopefully will reopen mid-evening and seemingly some positive news on the staff that have been affected as well.
0: Yeah, very grateful to all the staff who've worked really hard throughout the course of the day to keep the patients moving through the hospital and the emergency department, and look forward to having the ED reopen this evening.
1: Robin Lawrence, thank you.
0: Thanks very much.
1: Chief Executive of the Department of Health and Wellbeing. 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
1: Well, the Prime Minister, federal ministers and ALP power brokers have spent the day on North Terrace in the CBD for the 50th National Labor Party Conference, the first day of that. Claire Armstrong, ABC Chief Digital Political Reporter, is with us to tell us about what's happened over the course of the day. Claire, good to talk to you.
5: Hello, good to be here.
1: So the day started with the Prime Minister, Anthony Albanese, making a speech. What do you think the kind of the key points were that came out of that?
5: Yeah, so as you'd expect, talking to party faithful, the Prime Minister spent quite a bit of time on Labor values. He then sort of shifted into a couple of announcements, a small claims court process for the Fair Work Commission that we're still sort of waiting on more details of, and also the expansion of the paid crack scheme, which is currently a system where, in particular, I think it's nursing students and a couple of other types of students can get a $338 a week payment when they take unpaid placements for their university studies. Labor's going to be expanding that to 10 other health professions, including things like physio and psychiatry, although there has been some criticism that they haven't expanded it to all of the medical areas that have these pracs, but kind of classic Labor announcements there from the Prime Minister. And then also a bit of a pivot to criticising One Nation and talking about how One Nation was a party of grievances that found problems to list and people to blame but wasn't solution-oriented. So really just a bit on the defence and a bit on the attack from the Prime Minister this morning.
1: And in terms of deals being done or policy situations arrived at, what have we seen? I know there's been a couple of subject areas that it was thought would get some attention, things like a gas export tax, AI as well, seems to be a bit of a perennial one these days.
5: Yeah, so the process at Labor Conference, you know, much to the chagrin of journalists like myself who come to your wonderful city to watch the whole thing in person, is so much of this happens behind closed doors. There's a lot of backroom dealing. So by the time we get to the conference floor, debates are pretty swift. Everyone's in favour and all of the amendments to Labor's national platform are usually agreed to. That was very much the case today. Some of the big changes were around AI. There was an agreement to create a task force that would have union and other representatives on it so that workers could essentially get a greater say in how AI is affecting the workplace. One of the other ones that's going to be quite interesting to watch was a commitment to have Labor look at superannuation being paid on every dollar earned for all workers, including under 18s. Now, at the moment, if you are under 18 and you work less than 30 hours a week, your employer is not obligated to pay you superannuation. So obviously this going into the Labor policy platform doesn't mean that it's automatically government policy, but this platform is designed to guide the government or the Federal Labor Party for the next 3 years. So that was quite an interesting one. No gas tax debate, no proposal in the end at all for a gas tax. So it was left to the vague wording of ensuring that Australians get their fair share in terms of taxation of natural resources, which was sort of vague enough to drive a truck through if you fell one way or the other on that particular issue.
1: So this is, I guess, a bit of a broader question, Claire, but how would you describe the vibe? Because I know that sometimes at some of these conferences there can be points of contention or a bit of tension between different factions, or does it feel like one big happy family?
5: I wouldn't say it's one big happy family. There's certainly a few of these issues that are either still being resolved or even on something like the gas tax, plenty of people that are unhappy with where it landed. For example, there was a motion around reaffirming Labor's commitment to a gas reserve, which is obviously just keeping more of the actual physical gas here for Australian use. And one of the union members speaking on that did go off script a little and talk about all the profits going offshore. So there's certainly tensions that exist on these policies. But I have to say, the mood is generally pretty positive. You know, this is a Labor government re-elected in a landslide just last year. That's not something that a lot of these delegates have experienced. I mean, even though there were obviously back-to-back Labor governments earlier in the 2000s, that was hardly a landslide. So they're feeling pretty comfortable and pretty confident.
1: And what happens from here? Of course, the conference continues on tomorrow.
5: Yes, it goes through to Saturday. There are a few kind of outstanding issues that we're keeping a close eye on. Talks still going around wording of the section on Israel-Palestine and the Gaza conflict. That comes up on Saturday. There's also going to be a section tomorrow that potentially will include some amendments on the government's gambling reform. So a few smaller issues. But would you believe the only one that seems to potentially actually be headed for a bit of a stoush on the floor of the conference is one over local government funding. So that's local councils. They're pushing for Labor to commit to a plan to lift their funding to 1% of all Commonwealth revenue. They've not managed to negotiate any kind of compromise or agreement around that. And it could actually end up being the thing that ends up in a big fight on Saturday.
1: Wow, there we go. So extra the debate around whether councils should get more funding from the federal government.
5: Yeah, so at the moment there's a bit of a dispute about what's tied or untied funding. These councils are saying, particularly in regional areas, you know, if you're a small town and your one GP leaves and the council sometimes steps in and either tries to help recruit or maybe subsidises the accommodation of a doctor that does come along, all those kinds of extra cost pressures are essentially being put forward as examples for why councils need more money.
1: Just finally, Claire, I know you've been really busy filing, so I'm not sure whether you've had much chance to get just outside the conference. I know there'd been some police presence, which isn't unusual at events like this. Have there been much in the way of protests or anything like that?
5: There have been. I did pop out for a sandwich at lunchtime. I saw there was a billboard about from Amnesty International asking that Labor not forget Palestinians in the West Bank. I saw some people with a banner saying tax the billionaires. There's been some environmental protesters out there as well. But I wouldn't say any kind of big angry mobs, more people with their various kind of issue and trying to get that to have a bit of attention, because obviously the entire Labor establishment is right here on their doorstep.
1: Claire, really appreciate you bringing us the latest this afternoon. Thank you so much.
5: Thanks for having me.
1: Claire Armstrong, ABC Chief Digital Political Reporter. 21 past 5 is the time, 891 ABC Adelaide.
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1: Well, the growth of illicit tobacco has had a pretty huge impact from, we've seen in some parts of the country, properties being firebombed, concerns to what's actually in illegal tobacco and vapes. Well, now alcohol producers are warning that their industry may be the next affected. As with tobacco, the excise or tax applied to the products goes up regularly. So is there a real potential that there could be a growing black market for booze next? Evan Craney is board chair of the Independent Brewers Association. Evan, thank you for your time this afternoon.
8: Thanks for having me, mate.
1: What are your concerns?
8: Well, I think at this stage it's pretty obvious that the tax implications that are happening on production of around beer and spirits in this country are just untenable. We're now getting to a point where simply buying a beer over the bar or trying to get a six-pack or let alone a slab out of a bottle shop is just, the days are going the wrong way.
1: So on that, though, is the core of your concern that it's getting too expensive, or is the core that as a result of that, people will seek alternatives?
8: Well, it's a bit of both, right? So at the moment, you know, we're about to receive the 88th increase in taxation on beer that's going to happen next month in a row. They happen twice annually. We're now getting to a point where people can't afford to buy beer realistically, especially from independent, small, family-owned producers made in Australia. So it's logical the next step, similar to what's happening in tobacco, is that people are looking for alternatives. And unfortunately, the alternatives that are coming up that are, you know, priced in a position where people can buy them in an economic downturn are those that are unregulated and, quite frankly, very dangerous.
1: Is that happening? I mean, are we seeing instances where illicit spirits, or indeed, I suppose, illicit beer is appearing on retailer shelves?
8: At this stage, beer isn't a known one that's happening. Obviously, with spirits, I believe there's an ABC investigation that happened earlier in this week that showcased that, and then beer and spirits are very similarly lined in the way that excise or the tax on both of them is applied. So it's just sensible that at this point, you know, whilst beer, you know, is probably just by the nature of it not as affected, it's getting there, and we're seeing a consistently shrinking market for independent brewers in Australia based around the cost of tax. I mean, we're now dealing with members for our association that are dealing with close to, you know, 50% of their overall production costs just being taxed to the government.
1: When you touched earlier on the concerns about a lack of regulation, why is that a worry? What could illicitly produced alcohol as a whole, but I suppose particularly spirits, what are the kind of health concerns around that?
8: Well, I mean, you don't know what's going into it, right? So there are multiple different things that can happen. But if it's not controlled, if it's not put in a situation where it's managed and done by professionals, the health risks can be significant. I mean, any of your listeners are probably aware of the concept of moonshine and, you know, homemade things of that nature, which have turned people blind or have made people very sick. And we've also dealt with overseas, you know, deaths due to unregulated alcohol in foreign countries. And whilst that's a bit of a stretch to say that we're at that point now, we are now getting closer to that being a reality than it was a few years ago when the tax wasn't so burdensome.
1: So we've spoken about the retail side of things. What about the hospitality side of things, the potential effect on pubs and other venues?
8: Well, I mean, coming out of the pandemic a few years ago, it's no shock to anyone that hospitality was adversely affected at a really high end with the lack of trading that was able. So then coming out of that, coupled with, you know, then an economic downturn, increased pressures across the board, hospitality is struggling. The smaller independent venues, cafes, restaurants, whatever they might be, you know, they're starting to fall by the wayside just because the cost of doing business is so high. So then, you know, it's reasonable in some circumstances, whilst it's not legal and we don't support it, but you can see a world in which these publicans might be looking at ways to just ensure that they can pay their bills. And if that's coming from, you know, potentially

0: You know, you can see a world in which if someone comes into you and offers you something at 50% the price, and you know, if you're unknowing to the quality of that product or the regulations or potentially the legitimacy around it, your business decisions might be based around that and not the safety. And that's a squeezing pressure coming from both sides.
1: So what would you like to see happen from here?
0: Well, the Independence of Brewers Association, along with majority of the independent alcohol industry here in Australia, have been screaming for a few years now to actually look at the excise system as it is. It hasn't been touched in decades. It's an antiquated system that doesn't speak to the modern nature of alcohol production. And what we'd like to see is firstly a freeze on excise. So as I mentioned before, it's twice annual, which is ridiculous. And the challenge for all producers is when excise is applied, we don't know what the excise rate will be. It's based off CPI and inflation. We, within 24 hours, have to absorb that cost. So if you're looking at 3 to 5%, that's 3 to 5% of cost that's going into your product that the next day you then have to manage, which no other business will be able to do that. So firstly, it's a pause to find our feet and to ensure that we can actually know what we're paying for the production of our products, but then go back and look at it, understand that, you know, whilst independent producers and producers of all sizes are understanding of the fact that, you know, there needs to be harm mitigation around alcohol, we get that as producers, we need to be realistic that it's 2026 and these laws and regulations were written at a time where this industry wasn't the way that it is now, and it's currently chokeholding small businesses in a way that's just, it's unfathomable for, you know, in the next decade, whether or not there will be industries independently in Australia at all.
1: On that note of harm mitigation, though, doesn't that principle still remain relevant? And I guess it's, you could argue that it's the same parallel that you could draw to the excise rising for tobacco as well, that the idea is you make it more expensive to reduce how much people consume. I mean, that aspect of it still holds true, doesn't it?
0: Well, it does, but then at the same point, it's a tipping point, right? And we've seen that with tobacco, where all of a sudden the cost is so high, but the demand isn't going to drop. And, you know, there needs to be a free market in that access. Alcohol isn't being outlawed. So at this point, what you're doing is you're trying to push people in a direction where it's too expensive to purchase it. Well, human nature is to go and find an alternative to that. And the way that alcohol can be produced and regulated is relatively simple. Now, the problem with that is the quality and the safety of that will be the challenge. So whilst, you know, as I mentioned before, everyone's happy to pay, you know, the quote unquote sin tax around that, it needs to be manageable. And it's the knock-on effect as well. I mean, obviously I represent independent brewers. You know, whilst we make product that is based around moderation, alcohol producers or beer producers in Australia globally are renowned for the birth of mid-strength and light alcohol, right? So we're actually, you know, moving more towards a moderation consumer climate. That's based on what we as an industry are doing. If we get pushed it to the side, if we're not feasible, what happens with that? You know, then we start to get into a world where, you know, who's looking after moderation? What's the concept there?
1: Am I right in saying that the excise is applied equally across domestic and international producers?
0: It is. So excise is essentially, it's applied against all producers. There is a threshold depending on size produced, but that excise threshold is relatively small. So most producers, about 50% of independent producers would be close to, if not crossing over that, and that is the exact same bucket they would fall into with the multinationals like CUB or Lion Nathan, who are foreign nationals who, you know, for breweries here that would be lucky enough to be producing 1 million litres, which would be the high end for an independent brewery in Australia. You know, the next step up from that is these multinationals are doing it in the hundreds of millions. So it's not really applicable to have the exact same tax, especially when these are Australian-owned businesses that are sporting Australian economy, local tourism, sporting clubs, hospitality. You know, it flows onto a different direction when you start to talk about Australian-owned versus multinational.
1: Just finally, Evan Craney, have you had any response to these calls yet in terms of what you're looking for?
0: Listen, we've had some great dialogue with the federal Labor government, and last year they're coming into the election. There were promises made and which came through, which was a pause on the draft excise. So all keg beer has been paused for excise for 2 years. We've been through our first year cycle of that. We've got 1 year to go, as well as an increase on the remission for producers who go over the threshold. Not enough, to be honest with you, but, you know, obviously the challenge that we have as independent producers and for your small local breweries, you know, we're dealing in a market now where more than 90% of the market is owned and operated by two multinational brewers. So access to the draft market is actually very small for small independent brewers. Majority of our product goes through packaged product in cans and bottles. So that excise pause not being passed over to that has actually just meant that disproportionately the benefit again is to multinational brewers who, you know, can get around

0: and taxation payments and things of that nature by the very structures their business operate under.
1: Evan Craney, thank you for your time this afternoon.
0: Thank you so much.
1: Board Chair of the Independent Brewers Association. 29 to 6 the time. You're on Drive on 891 ABC Adelaide. Let's get the latest in news headlines now. Beth Alderson's with us. Beth, good afternoon.
2: Good afternoon, Nikolai. 11 staff at a South Australian hospital have become unwell and a dozen emergency hospital beds have been closed after the accidental release of mosquito repellent inside the facility. The incident occurred at Flinders Medical Centre around 2 a.m. this morning. SA Health says 11 staff reported serious to minor symptoms after the repellent brought into the hospital in a patient's bag was accidentally released. SA's Premier says he doesn't believe most One Nation voters oppose multiculturalism and that economic rather than cultural issues will keep his party in government. Peter Malinauskas made the comments outside Labor's national conference today in response to Pauline Hanson's recent remarks that Australia must live under a one cultural umbrella. And the Adelaide housing market is bucking a national trend with the latest data showing prices continue to climb. Across the country, property prices have fallen for the first time in 3 years, but Adelaide's median house price has now hit a record $1.125 million, jumping 4.8% in the last quarter. And Nikolai will have more on those stories in the 7 p.m. TV news.
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3: 891 ABC Adelaide. Traffic.
4: Afternoon, Doreen Tosato from ATM with Adelaide's latest traffic. Delays clearing after a crash in Norwood on Fullerton Road near Boscana Avenue. We've got the footy on tonight at Adelaide Oval. Go Crows. So roads are closed on War Memorial Drive between the footbridge and King William Road, plus surrounding areas after 9, including parts of North Terrace and Festival Drive. That's until 11:30 p.m. Ongoing works, Chepps Cross, Port Wakefield Road near White Road, 40 Citybound. Inbound, Mile End, James Congdon Drive near Railway Terrace. And just be sure to check your speed, Cormac Road, Wingfield and Days Road, Ferreton Park.
1: Thank you so much, Doreen Tosato from the Australian Traffic Network. Now, if you're out and about at the moment, you might be feeling, gee, it feels a bit chillier than it did this time yesterday. Well, you would not be mistaken on that front. 11.3 degrees in Adelaide at the moment, and we are going to drop to an overnight low of 7. We get back up to 14 tomorrow. There's just the slight chance of a shower tomorrow. I should say, too, just quickly, this evening, if you are heading along to Crows taking on Collingwood, we did hear that, look, you'll probably be all right. There might just be a really light shower, but it'll go through pretty quickly if anything does fall. But it will be pretty chilly, so absolutely worth rugging up if you're heading along to the Oval tonight. But back to tomorrow, 14 degrees tomorrow. Saturday looking a little uncertain at the moment, in a way. Overnight low of 9 and a top of 15. But we're hearing from the Bureau that there's the rainfall ranges between 1 and 6 mils at the moment. So 75% chance of at least 1 mil, 25% chance of at least 6. So there could be a bit of showers and rain activity around on Saturday. Less likely on Sunday, back to 16 degrees and just slight chance of showers again. Very similar for Monday, just going up a degree to 17. And then Tuesday, again, it's a way out on the forecast period, but that could be the next bigger rainfall day or larger total rainfall day. So a 75% chance of 2 mils, a 25% chance of at least 10 mils. So looking at least for the potential for pretty wet on Tuesday. Just to share a few of your thoughts on a number of the things we've been talking about. We're talking about excise and taxation rates on alcohol and the concerns that we could see a rise in the production and following that, the consumption of illegal alcohol products, kind of following the tobacco side of things. Greg says a lot of people aren't aware that the government taxes on beer now is almost 50% of the price of what you pay. Trish says, why can't we properly tax resources and bazillionaires instead of small businesses and families? We'll be beholden to a handful of huge corporations before we know it. And as we heard in news headlines from Beth there about the 11 people, 11 staff that have been treated as a result of an insect repellent going off inside Flinders Medical Centre's ED. Greg says, yeah, mosquito repellent really affected me. I'm sticking with natural tea tree oil from now on. Another person says, I can tell you it's been so busy that at times people have been ramped in ambulances, have then been moved to other hospitals only to be ramped for hours again. That's from someone who wishes to remain anonymous. And there was a question too around whether it is routine or not to

0: have bags checked when patients come into emergency departments and the like. Some suggestion that it's more routinely the case that is done if a patient is presenting with mental health concerns. So 0467 922 891 is the text number if you'd like to share your thoughts.
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4: This is 891 ABC Adelaide with Nicolai Bailhart.
0: As we've been hearing, the nation's federal ministers, the Prime Minister, amongst many others, have been descending on Adelaide for the ALP National Conference. But a number of other groups have a presence here as well, hoping that their voices may be heard. Amongst them, Jackson Hills, who is the CEO of National Shelter. Jackson, thank you for your time this afternoon.
5: Good afternoon.
0: What's brought you to Adelaide for the conference?
5: Well, as you mentioned, I mean, there are lots of decision makers over here at the National ALP Conference. And whilst our movement, the shelter movement, is agnostic to political party, we'll go wherever there is a live conversation around housing policy and related issues like cost of living, tax and all those sorts of things. So we're here to present some of our ideas that will be considered hopefully by the party in the lead up to the next election.
0: Have you had any indication, I guess formally or informally, that housing and some of the causes that you're looking towards will be addressed? I mean, it certainly seems like cost of living more broadly is a pretty central pillar.
5: Yeah, and I mean, today's the first day of the conference and we're sort of involved in activities that sit around the conference. There's lots of movement within the party looking at different policy levers. As we know, I mean, the federal Labor government has just made a huge decision recently on housing-related tax, and that's something that we've supported for a long period of time, and I know it's been the subject of much debate, so that's an example of a really big reform. I mean, there's some other big reforms that we expect to be discussed tomorrow, I think, where there'll be more discussion on the housing-related areas, and on Saturday we're actually presenting some of our ideas on what we can do in the private rental market to help low- to moderate-income households.
0: And what are you looking at there?
5: Well, I think there's a few things to note. I mean, we already know that this year, on the 30th of June, the National Rental Affordability Scheme ended entirely. So this is a scheme that's existed for the last 15 or 16 years, providing 10-year subsidies for people that were eligible in the private rental market. And that subsidised up to 36,000 households. So that program's fully depleted now. And those households have had to re-enter this really highly priced and low vacancy rental market. We'd like to see the federal government reconsider what the opportunities are to subsidise affordable rental at a much larger scale in the future. Sure, and we've got some ideas that we'd like to propose in that space.
0: Like what?
5: Well, I think there's a few things that the Commonwealth has the opportunity to look at. One of those is the tax system. So the previous NRAS program I was referring to worked by providing some tax credits to not-for-profit developers and other developers to deliver affordable housing and provide that at a discounted rate for people on lower to moderate incomes. Now, we have some other existing large-scale programs like the Housing Australia Future Fund, and some other initiatives at the state and territory level, but none of them combined are enough to meet the size of the demand. We know that 640,000 households are spending well in excess of 30% of their weekly income on housing costs. So we need a much larger scale program, and we think something could be designed leveraging off the tax system to stimulate that over time.
0: I know this is obviously a federal conference, but the South Australian Premier has been speaking today. For some time now, he's made it pretty clear that at the state level, his position is it's about increasing supply, that if you increase supply, that's how you can try and ease some of the pressures, both for buyers and for renters as well. Do you agree with that?
5: Well, not entirely. I definitely accept the premise that supply is really important, but I guess our movement exists because we know that supply alone is not enough. And what I mean by that is there's often a theory in housing policy called value chain. You build enough stuff and there'll be enough vacancies that then mean that people on the lowest incomes get access to housing. It doesn't always work that way. You know, you need to have intentional housing policy that sits alongside that. We know that a lot of our key workers and low-income households need to be located in certain areas close to services, jobs and transport. So that theory alone is not enough to ensure that housing exists in those locations. You need really intentional affordable housing policy systems and programs to get there. And programs like the old NRAS program, the Housing Australia Future Fund, and some of the programs that the South Australian government are looking at are part of that, but we just think we need to do more.
0: Now, we were actually speaking earlier on in the program about the news that's come through that property prices in Adelaide are, in a sense, kind of bucking the trend nationally, where we're seeing some prices reduce in other capital cities, but still going ahead and rising further in Adelaide. What's your understanding of how Adelaide compares to other parts of the country when it comes to some of these challenges of housing and rental affordability?
5: Well, it's true. I saw some of that reporting as well, and it's an interesting space at the moment nationally, as you mentioned. I mean, a bit of different movement in different locations. I understand, you know, median prices still growing in some of your markets too, and in other locations they're certainly coming off to some degree. Some people are pointing at some of the tax settings that were proposed in the federal budget as a reason for that. I'm not sure we buy into that yet, because those reforms come into place next year and most of that activity has been grandfathered in. That wouldn't explain the increase in your locations, though. I guess the underlying investment activity would be a factor. So I think it's just a bit too soon to tell yet. We'd like to see some more trending to see if Adelaide or South Australia ends up following the rest of the national trend. But I thought it was an interesting report as well, put it that way.
0: Just finally, and this is, I guess, a bit of a broader question, given how many groups are now in Adelaide trying to have their voices heard, how much of a challenge is that in its own right? I'm sure there are so many different groups putting their position forward for you as National Shelter to say, here are our ideas and here's why we think they need to be considered.
5: Well, one of the things the Labor Party does really well with these conferences is they create lots of opportunities alongside the conference for different policy conversation and activity, and we're participating in that, as you mentioned, other groups are as well. So I think that's a great, I guess, sign of being open to ideas. Of course, that needs to be filtered and prioritised. We all know that. And I think with our set of issues and challenges, we know that they're central to so many things. You know, we know that housing is at the centre of a whole range of other public policy issues. And if we get that right, it can solve many other problems. So we kind of feel like it'll always be high on the agenda. We think that the government is looking for some more signature policies in the lead up to the next election. And we think like we've got some good ideas to put forward this weekend.
0: Well, Jackson, appreciate you explaining it to us this afternoon. Thank you.
5: Thanks for having me.
0: Jackson Hills, who's the CEO of National Shelter, 891 ABC Adelaide. It's 17 to 6.
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0: Now, we are less than 12 hours away from the opening ceremony of the Commonwealth Games. There are going to be 25 South Australian athletes who've travelled over to Glasgow to compete. To join us to talk a bit about that this afternoon, let's start the conversation with Milan Murphy, who's sister to sprinter Aidan Murphy, their mum Commonwealth Games multi-gold medalist runner Tanya Van Heer, who competed in the KL Commonwealth Games in 1998. Milan, thank you so much for joining us this afternoon.
6: Hey, no worries. How are you going?
0: I'm all right. How are you?
6: I'm fantastic. I've just hit a day of skiing, so I feel awesome.
0: Oh, right. Whereabouts are you at the moment?
6: I'm in Queenstown at the moment, and my beautiful friends just made some turkey bolognese, so it's living the life.
0: That's a pretty good day. That's a pretty good feeling. How's Aidan feeling? Do you keep in constant touch at the moment, or do you start to just let him be a bit?
6: I think as like leading into any comp, he kind of goes a little bit quiet and I guess just takes some time for himself. I'm pretty excited to head over there in a couple of days and catch up with him. I think we've talked about like sneaking me into the athlete village or something and hanging out. Yeah. Yeah, we're pretty close. So whenever I guess we are together, we do like to just hang out. But I think he's feeling pretty good. Our FaceTimes and calls are very much, I guess, what you expect brother sister, like a lot of not very interesting content, to say the least.
0: There must be a huge amount of pride as well.
6: It's very inspiring to see what he's doing. And I guess, obviously, this is behind the scenes for all athletes and all of the athletes going to the Comm Games. But he does work really hard. He has become so much more focused in the past couple of years. Like, I've never seen him go to bed at 8:30, and he's been going to bed pretty consistently, like, early. He's a teenage boy, do you know what I mean?
0: So it's
6: pretty cool. And, just the amount of dedication and focus and, like, I guess, yeah, just like tunnel vision on what he wants. He'll come over and make Excel spreadsheets about every single time he has to eat, every single run leading into every single competition for the next year in advance. So, yeah, it's really cool that he's gotten this far.
0: Wow. And it just goes to show, like you say, that, you know, as the kind of, you know, general members of the public, we get to see the moment, but we don't see the hours and the months and the years that go into getting ready for that moment.
6: Yeah, yeah. I guess it's interesting as well with sprinting, every single moment is you're on, even if you're recovering, like you're kind of thinking about how do I recover the best that I can? And for him, he's definitely always thinking about that. He's very, very good at, I guess, balancing his life, and he still goes to work, and I think goes to work for most days of the week and then goes to training, and he just makes it all fit in. He's always tired. He's always showing a lot of grace. It's very, very inspiring to see him work so hard, get up, go and do it the next day, still check in with all his friends, his family, and still show lots of love to the people he cares about. So it's pretty cool.
0: Has running always been a part of growing up, I guess, for both of you?
6: Yeah. I think we, me and Aiden, have kind of done different sports as we've gone along. Mm-hmm. But I think running has been, yeah, a pretty major focus with Mum, obviously, being so successful in her running. Yeah, I think both of us, it came a little bit later. But once it did, I think, yeah, Aiden knows how to win. He's known how to win in everything, even in nippers. If it was a swim, boards, whatever, he'd be out there winning. I really couldn't understand how he'd do it. But, yeah, he's a really good competitor. He's really strong when he's on mentally and, yeah, always been super athletic, always just gone 110%, like no risk aversion, like just, I don't know, if there's a hill, he'll bomb down it. If there's a run, he's going to send it at 110%. So, yeah, I guess seeing him at the Comm Games, I think we all knew it was going to happen. And, yeah, we're all very proud of him.
0: Oh, and I can hear it in your voice. Well, Martin, if it's all right, we might, depending on if we can make everything work with time zones and differences and all those kinds of things, we might even check in with you when you get over there, if that's all right.
6: Yeah, of course. Sounds good.
0: Excellent. And enjoy the turkey bolognese.
6: Yeah, thank you.
0: Thank you. Milan Murphy, sister to sprinter Aidan Murphy, getting ready to head off to Glasgow. 12 to 6 is the time, 891 ABC Adelaide. Also with us this afternoon, Sally-Ann Walker and Jason Walker, parents of the swimmer Molly Walker. Sally-Ann, Jason, thank you for talking to us this afternoon as well.
7: Hello, how are you going?
0: Good, good. So are you, am I right in saying you're in Glasgow already?
7: Yeah, we're on our way to Glasgow now.
0: Oh, right. Okay. Whereabouts are you right now?
8: We've been tourists for the last week and a half, travelling around Scotland, and we're in Kinross heading on our way to Glasgow as we speak.
0: Wow. And how are you both feeling at this moment? I mean, I know we're a little away from the competition itself, but what are the emotions like now?
8: We're excited. Particularly for Molly, all the effort that's gone into her swimming over the years, for her to get to this point, yeah, we're just so proud and excited for her.
0: And am I right in saying it echoes a little bit of what we were hearing from Milan about the behind-the-scenes side of things in terms of all the training? I mean, I can't imagine how many competitions and tournaments and just the regular training that that I imagine you've been helping Molly to get to and from and to watch her grow in, over the years?
7: Yeah, she's been competing probably since 7 or 8 years old. She grew up in the high country in Victoria, up in Corryong. So she started up there and then we moved to South Australia when she was 10. So, yeah, there's been a lot of early mornings and a lot of swim competitions. Mainly the last probably 4 or 5 years all over Australia. And then she started to travel. She's done a lot of overseas trips the last 18 months.
8: That's particularly with Sassy, isn't it?
7: Yeah.
0: Where do you think her competitive streak comes from, the desire to win?
8: Oh, there's a little bit of competitive streak within our family.
0: good, good.
8: I'd say she gets a little from both Mum and Dad.
7: She's very humble. You wouldn't tell she's competitive until
0: okay.
7: You're better in a competition.
0: And how many days is it until?

0: the swimming gets underway?
1: So she races on Sunday and Tuesday over here, which is Monday and Wednesday
2: Early hours.
1: for you guys, but swimming starts tomorrow over here.
0: Right, okay. And there must be an immense amount of pride, I'm sure for her, but also for both of you as well. It's you can't get much past the pinnacle of being able to represent your country. That is elite.
2: Yeah, you're right. I mean, as she's gone along and she's been reasonably successful in the different competitions, but getting to this level and watching her receive her Dolphins number and a Dolphins cap, you're 100% right. It couldn't have been any prouder. Just to know she's made the national team, it is the pinnacle of all these years of hard work.
0: Yeah, and we're very well earned. Well, similarly, if we can make it work and if we can get the timing sorted, we might try and check in with both of you as well, and see how Molly goes, if that's all right.
2: Definitely.
1: Sounds good.
0: Excellent. I will enjoy it. And thank you so much, Sally Ann Walker and Jason Walker, the parents of Molly Walker, making her Commonwealth Games debut in just a couple of days' time. And you can hear the pride, can't you? 8 to 6 is the time on Drive on 891 ABC Adelaide. We'll find out what's coming up on Evenings with Spence Denny very soon after we hear from Toto.

0: someone who is always on time.
1: Nah, not true.
0: Well, I mean, you kind of have to be.
1: Not true.
0: Oh, well, I'm, at work you
1: I'm
0: have
1: the,
0: to be.
1: I am the most unreliable person you will ever meet.
0: Really?
1: I'm late all the time for stuff.
0: I thought you would have been punctual.
1: No. No, I'm a shocker.
0: Okay. Well, thank you for being here on time.
1: No, hello, mate. Hey, we were just briefly talking about that that situation at Flinders Medical Centre with this repellent that went off inside that has caused minor to serious injuries.
0: Yeah, it's very unusual.
1: It actually reminded me that I was walking down my street one day and there was a house for sale. Well, it was a unit and a block of units for sale. And there was a real estate agent there in front of the sign with a can of Tropical Strength Aerogard, right, and a rag, because somebody had used a big texter, you know, put graffiti all over it.
0: Yeah.
1: And so he was using the Tropical Strength Aerogard, spraying it on the sign and just wiping it straight off.
0: Really?
1: Yeah.
0: As a graffiti remover?
1: Yeah. Yeah. And you put that gear on your skin.
0: Yeah. Yeah, when you put it that way.
1: Yeah.
0: Yeah, that's interesting. I didn't know these little...
1: Yeah.
0: Little tips and tricks.
1: Well, I can 100% guarantee that is what I witnessed one day and thought, wow,
0: there we go.
1: I'm never using that again. I'm not putting that on my skin again. If it can take, you know, graffiti off, what on earth is it doing to your skin as well? So I'm going to replay part of that interview you did because I just got to revisit it myself just to try and come to grips with exactly what's happened.
0: Yeah. Unusual circumstance by the sounds of things.
1: Yeah, it does sound odd, doesn't it? So tonight we're on the digital and on the Listen app and on Channel 25 on your television because nobody's going to be listening to the Crows and Collingwood, are they?
0: Nah. They'll be listening to Spence, Danny.
1: Of course they will, yeah. See, the option is, and this is the one I always encourage, you can put the telly on and maybe you have Grandstand going on the app or you know somewhere else and you can have the radio on via the app or digital or the telly. And that way you've got the best of all worlds.
0: Yeah, exactly. You can do it all.
1: Yeah. And of course, you know, one of the things you can do tonight is win another beanie. So we've got a couple of questions, one for the texter and one for the caller for the beanie tonight. And that'll be part of the quiz. Where am I wearing Wednesday last night? Took an unusually long time to go off. Yeah. I thought it'd go off after about three or four clues, but no. No. So yesterday's was Prospect.
0: Oh, okay.
1: And it was because I was wearing a scarf from R.M. Williams. And of course, Prospect
0: Percy
1: Street
0: is. Yeah,
1: come on.
0: I can see that that would take a while.
1: I'm going
0: to join those dots.
1: No, not at all. Tonight, we have the Jukebox After Nine. It is songs about friendship, which I'm looking forward to. And After Eight, one that I can thank you for, which I'm very much looking forward to.
0: Oh, yeah.
1: And that is an interview with Suzanne Vega.
0: Oh, that's right. Yes.
1: Who is one of these singer songwriters who a lot of her work is in the first person. You know,
0: yeah,
1: so I am. You know, I'm sitting in the corner and all that. So Suzanne Vega is, I guess, she'll be in Italy when we do this interview. That'll be coming up after 8 o'clock tonight as part of the evening show.
0: And now it's news time.
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4: ABC News with Isabel Damon. Good evening. 11 staff at a South Australian hospital have become unwell and a dozen emergency hospital beds have been closed after the accidental release of mosquito repellent inside. The incident occurred at Flinders Medical Centre, one of Adelaide's largest public hospitals, around 2 a.m. this morning. SA Health Chief Executive Robin Lawrence says 11 staff reported serious to minor symptoms after the mosquito repellent brought into the hospital in a patient's bag was accidentally released. She says no patients have become unwell.
5: All patients are safe and none have become unwell as a result of the incident. Of course, the emergency department is very busy, having 12 bays closed, and the MFS remains on site at the present time.
4: Origin Energy has confirmed its systems have been hacked and customer data stolen. Amelia Turzon has the latest.
6: So Origin has said that they believe its impacted data may include names, addresses, dates of birth, contact phone numbers, account information, as well as they say the last four digits of a credit card or the last couple of digits of a bank account. Now this is different to what they said yesterday, where they said we do not believe the impacted data includes customer, credit card or bank details. It is worth noting that the ABC has spoken to somebody who claims to be the hacker behind this, and we've seen data sheets, but we have not verified with Origin that this person is correct.
4: Premier Peter Malinauskas says he doesn't believe most One Nation voters oppose multiculturalism and that economic rather than cultural issues will keep his party in government. The Premier made the comments outside Labor's national conference this afternoon in response to Pauline Hanson's recent remarks that Australia must live under one cultural umbrella. Mr Malinauskas has told Afternoon Briefing he spent time with One Nation voters after the March state election and believes Ms Hanson's position doesn't reflect her support base.
7: I think most Australians are utterly fed up with the culture wars. They're fed up with all the woke, but they're also fed up with the anti-woke police that seem to be as obsessed about woke as the woke people themselves. I think they're sick of it. And what they want to see is governments focusing on outcomes.
4: A Jewish community leader has told the Royal Commission on Anti-Semitism and Social Cohesion his colleague was abused during a visit to the site of the Bondi shootings. Georgia Lenton-Williams has more.
8: Co-CEO of the Executive Council of Australian Jewry, Peter Wertheim, told the Royal Commission's hearing in Melbourne his colleague was verbally abused yesterday during a goodwill visit to the Bondi shooting site. He said despite the fact that police and media were present, one of his colleagues was accosted at the site where 15 innocent people were killed. Mr. Wertheim said it's reflective of Australia's social environment. Representatives from the New South Wales and Victorian governments have also fronted the Commission this afternoon, speaking about funding arrangements for security measures protecting Jewish communities.
4: The Adelaide housing market is bucking a national trend, with the latest data showing prices continue to climb. Olivia Mason has more.
9: Across the country, property prices have fallen for the first time in 3 years. Combined capital city prices fell by 1.4%, with Sydney recording the largest drop of 3.3%. But Domain's economics chief, Dr. Nicola Powell, says it's a different story in Adelaide.
10: It was the only market where we saw house prices re-accelerate over the quarter.
9: Adelaide's media house price has now hit a record $1.125 million, jumping 4.8% in the last quarter and overtaking Melbourne as Australia's fourth most expensive city after Sydney, Brisbane and Perth.
4: To the AFL, Port Adelaide forward Jack Whitlock has signed a five-year contract with the club. The 20-year-old has played every game this year, kicking 19 goals after debuting late last year. He was nominated for the Rising Star after an impressive showdown performance in Round 8, amassing 14 touches, 4 marks and a goal. The Country Victoria product says he's loving playing footy here and what the state has to offer.
11: Away from footy, I've been really enjoying the lifestyle of Adelaide, living here, living with Joe Berry. We've got along really well at the moment, so that's been good. And then, yeah, inside the four walls, all us boys, a lot of belief amongst this group.
4: South Australia's weather now, isolated showers contracting to southern and western coast this evening. For tomorrow, Port Lincoln 15 cloudy, Port Pirie 14 cloudy, Renmark 14 cloudy, Mount Gambier 13, a shower or two. Adelaide down to 7 degrees overnight, but for a cloudy day with a top of 14 tomorrow. Saturday 15 showers, Sunday 16 degrees with a shower or two. 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
12: Good evening and welcome to PM. I'm Samantha Donovan, coming to you from the lands of the Wurundjeri people of the Kulin Nation in Melbourne. Tonight, the Prime Minister takes aim at One Nation at the Labor Party's National Conference. Also, thousands of Victorian teachers and support staff go on strike for the second time this year. And around the country, pub trivia nights providing connection and community.
13: It just keeps my brain going. I love the social aspect to it. Maybe it's sad, but it's the highlight of my week.
14: The wife wants me out of the house, and I'm more than happy to oblige. It is better than sitting at home and watching TV.
12: In a major speech to the Labor Party faithful, the Prime Minister has attacked the credibility of One Nation and the federal opposition. Speaking at the ALP's 50th National Conference in Adelaide, Anthony Albanese spruiked his government's policies on tax reform and housing, claiming they're in sharp contrast to those of the Conservative parties.
15: Beyond One Nation's personality clashes, policy confusion, conspiracy theories and candidate chaos, and regardless of who leads the Liberals to the next election, In every way that matters, the Liberals, Nationals and One Nation are already a coalition. It's not just that they need each other to form government, they agree with each other about what they want to do in government.
12: The Prime Minister, Anthony Albanese. David Spears is the ABC's national political lead. He's at the ALP conference in Adelaide.
16: Look, the tone of this conference, I suppose, when you compare it, Sam, to those in years gone by, it's far more controlled. There's not as much of the fireworks in the debate on the conference floor as we've seen in years gone by. It's a tone of also marking where Labor's at, and that is in a strong political position, a 94-seat majority in the parliament. But the tone is clearly shifted too because of the shifted political landscape we've seen in Australia over the last 6 months or so with the rise of One Nation. From the Prime Minister down, each of the main speakers have talked about this new dynamic. We've seen Anthony Albanese sharpen his lines of attack against Pauline Hanson. Others warn against complacency. The view among senior Labor figures is while One Nation might slip from where it is in the polls, it's not going back to single digits where it was at the last election. This is a permanent reshaping of the Australian political landscape and one that Labor needs to be aware of. And that means focusing very squarely on those frustrated voters and their cost of living concerns. That's what Labor sees as the antidote to this rise in populism.
12: We've been accustomed, as you touched on, to see fiery debates at ALP national conferences in years gone by. Why aren't you expecting any this year?
16: I think, look, with Anthony Albanese, he himself has been a big part of those robust debates over his 30-odd years coming to these conferences. But now as Prime Minister and in such a commanding position, next year he will become the second longest serving Labor Prime Minister after Bob Hawke. So, you know, he carries that authority in the party right now. And, look, he would argue, and some of his ministers would argue, they still have these debates off stage, away from the cameras, on the sidelines in the lead-up to this conference. But given the nature of the media landscape and the political landscape right now, having big public disagreements like they might have done 10, 20, 30 years ago is not going to help Labor right now.
12: Nonetheless, what are some of the most contentious issues and how are they being thrashed out?
16: Yeah, there certainly are still some contentious issues. Today, one of them is the issue of a gas tax. That seems to have been managed quite successfully from the Prime Minister's point of view, I think, in a form of words that says there should be a fair share for Australians from our natural resources, including through the taxation system. But that doesn't explicitly say there needs to be a new export tax on gas. And that's something the Prime Minister certainly doesn't think is needed right now, but it would be a bad time to do that. Tomorrow, there'll be some debate over gambling advertising. But again, you can expect that to be managed in the wording to avoid embarrassing the government. And then there'll be debates over AUKUS and the Middle East. And again, here, I don't think we're going to see anything that's going to cause the government too much trouble. There'll be, you know, changes in the wording for the Labor platform on various things, but not to an extent that forces the government to shift its position on anything contentious.
12: On Gaza, though, what are the tensions within the party and how is that being reflected in the statement or sorted out?
16: Yeah, the tensions reflect, I guess, the tensions in the community more broadly over the conflict in the Middle East. And that is a form of words that is going to be more critical of Israel for its settlement activity. It will back in international court investigations into Israel. And the criticism has been that that doesn't also include more criticism of Hamas. And so there will be a condemnation of terrorist activity, including by Hamas, in the platform outcome on Saturday. But yeah, there are divisions in Labor, just as there are in the broader community over getting the balance right there.
12: The Prime Minister has been heavily criticised by anti-gambling advocates, but it sounds like you're saying he's not going to come under too much pressure from ALP members over that failure to implement the full recommendations of the report of the late Labor MP, Peter Murphy?
16: Yes, that's right. So the government does have some reforms that it's introduced in legislation into the House, and that's currently the subject of a Senate inquiry.

0: And to be tackled by the Senate when it returns next month. But here, within the Labor movement, I think there is a broad view that the government should go further than it has. But again, I don't think this is going to be reflected in the platform outcome that's going to embarrass the government. There is that pressure. Government's aware of that. The Prime Minister and his minister, Annika Wells, are trying to balance a whole range of interests here, including the sporting organisations, the TV broadcasters. I think there is still the prospect of the government giving more ground on this when it comes to negotiations in the Senate. They'll need the support of the coalition to get this through. My understanding is there is a willingness on the part of Labor to give a little more ground, particularly on banning ads an hour before or after a broadcast sporting event.
1: David Spears is the ABC's national political lead. He's at the ALP National Conference in Adelaide. The streets of central Melbourne have been flooded with thousands of teachers today. They walked off the job for a second time this year to protest their pay and conditions. The strike comes after Australian Education Union members voted against the state Labor government's latest offer. Catherine Gregory has this report.
2: Year 9 Victorian student Gemma may be missing a day of school today, but she can understand why her teachers are striking.
3: As much as it is a disruption, I think that looking forward, it's certainly going to bring some well-needed change.
2: Thousands of people marched in Melbourne CBD, clad in red, carrying placards saying, "Fix the teacher shortage." Many public school teachers and education support staff walked off the job after their union rejected the Victorian government's latest pay offer of a 28% pay increase over 4 years.
4: They're not doing it for them, they're doing it for the kids.
5: We're sick and tired of being treated like we are expendable. We deserve to be paid properly. We deserve to rock up at work and be safe.
2: This teacher hits back at criticism the strike is indulgent and that teachers already get well paid with ample holidays.
5: Come and walk a day in our shoes. Come and spend your holidays planning. We're not the enemy. We want anything above and beyond the best for your kids.
2: The Victorian branch of the Australian Education Union says it rejected the state government's offer because it didn't address the bigger issue of reducing educators' workloads. President Justin Mullally.
6: They work in the lowest funded schools in the country, and that means that they carry a significant burden when it comes to workload. They're working on average 12 hours unpaid per week. They need some relief from that.
2: Only just over half the union's members voted against the government's offer. But Justin Mullally still defends the strike, despite the disruption to parents and students.
6: I think that it's pretty clear when you listen to members, and that is that they want to see the best possible conditions, the best rates of pay, in the context of making sure that we've got a supply of staff in our schools, because that's critical to the delivery of programs for students.
2: This is the second teacher strike this year, and comes ahead of the state election later this year, which could well be a significant test for the Labor government. Dr. Fiona Longmuir is an Associate Professor of Educational Leadership at Monash University and says teachers simply want an increase in funding for public schools in the state.
7: Well, we know that the Victorian government has declined to sign on to the full minimum agreement that has been accepted nationally, and they have over $2 billion sort of underfunding over the next coming years that will continue to filter into Victoria's school and have an impact.
2: Workplace expert Professor John Buchanan from the University of Sydney Business School has crunched the numbers and says Victorian teachers have been the worst paid for some time.
8: They have suffered significant cuts in real pay, particularly with the post-COVID inflationary surge.
2: What do we know also about how teachers are paid across the country and what their work conditions are like?
8: Teachers are not paid well relative to other professions, and they've been in decline compared to other professions over about the last 30 or 40 years, you know.
2: Dr. Buchanan says teachers' workloads are more significant than what the public perceives.
8: You've got to prepare your classes, you've got to do the marking, you've got to deal with parents, you've got to deal with students who are hard to handle, behavioural problems are way up.
2: In a statement, the Victorian Deputy Premier and Minister for Education, Ben Carroll, said the strike's disruption is disappointing and the deal on offer would have made Victorian teachers and education support staff the best paid in the country, together with the best conditions. He also said the government will continue to work with the union.

0: to resolve the matter.
1: Catherine Gregory reporting. The United States and Saudi Arabia have announced they've signed a deal that will enable the kingdom to access American technology for the development of a nuclear energy program, and it could allow Saudi Arabia to enrich uranium in the future. Critics of the deal are warning it could lead to the Saudis eventually developing a nuclear weapon and worsen the security situation in the Middle East. Maria Rost-Rubley is a professor of international relations at the University of Melbourne and an expert on nuclear politics.
2: I'm stunned and dismayed. I'm stunned because here we have the US attacking Iran, saying that it's using uranium enrichment for illicit purposes, and then turning around and saying, but Saudi Arabia, you know, we're going to sell civilian nuclear power to Saudi Arabia, and we're going to be okay with them enriching uranium. It seems like a big double standard. Now, of course, we understand there are differences between Iran and Saudi Arabia, and Iran did have links between its civilian program and its military program, but the public perception of it just looks very bad. In addition, I'm dismayed because as a nonproliferation expert, we know that uranium enrichment can provide a clear path to nuclear weapons. The same machines that you use to enrich uranium for civilian nuclear power, they're the exact same machines that you use to enrich uranium for nuclear weapons. The only difference is how long you spin the machines. And so once a country has them and they're operating, it's almost impossible to stop them from using them for nuclear weapons. For a long time, the international community has been saying, we're not going to have new uranium enrichment. And so for the U.S. to turn around and say this to Saudi Arabia has basically shocked everyone.
1: Do you think Saudi Arabia actually has the intention to develop a nuclear weapon, particularly with Iran in the region?
2: There is no question that in the past, Saudi Arabia has expressed interest in nuclear weapons. For example, there are rumors, unconfirmed, but rumors that Saudi Arabia helped to finance the Pakistani nuclear weapons program with the idea that Pakistan might be helpful to them if needed in a future conflict. There's a lot of research on this. There's really not any smoking gun, but certainly a lot of concerns about that. And so international experts are saying, myself included, this is a country that has previously shown serious interest in nuclear weapons. And yet here is Trump saying uranium enrichment is not only a possibility, but something the U.S. will be okay with.
1: What role does the International Atomic Energy Agency play in all this, the international body that keeps an eye on the development of nuclear programs and weapons?
2: That's really important. So any country that is going to have a civilian nuclear program will need to have a bilateral agreement with the International Atomic Energy Agency. But what we found during the Gulf War back in the 1990s with Iraq is that the regular bilateral agreement does not give us enough inspection capability. And in fact, Iran had been working on nuclear weapons, and we didn't catch it until the U.S. and partner countries went in and figured out that they were very close to nuclear weapons. So since that time, countries have been asked to sign up to what is called the Additional Protocol. And the Additional Protocol essentially gives the IAEA more inspection rights so that we can make sure that countries aren't illicitly developing nuclear weapons. So the problem here is Trump has agreed to Saudi Arabia's demand that they do not have to sign the Additional Protocol. So not only will Saudi Arabia be allowed to work on uranium enrichment, but they're not going to have to sign up to this Additional Protocol, which almost all countries in the world with nuclear capability have done.
1: Why would Saudi Arabia not want to sign up to it? And why would the American administration say, okay?
2: The reason why people are concerned about Saudi Arabia's intent is because if they wanted to show a clear signal that this was only for civilian purposes, they would be happy to sign up for the Additional Protocol. In fact, you know, one of the reasons Iran came under suspicion back in the early 2000s was because Iran didn't want to sign up for the Additional Protocol. So the other question is, why would the U.S. administration allow this? Nobody can figure out. What Saudi Arabia has said is, well, we'll just go to the Chinese or Russians if you don't agree to let us have this without the Additional Protocol. But the fact is that's not really a very good threat.
1: Professor Rost-Rubley, this agreement between the United States and Saudi Arabia for the Americans to share their nuclear technology with the Saudis needs to pass Congress in the US. Do you think it'll
2: That's
1: face
2: right.
1: a lot of opposition?
2: Unfortunately, I don't. I mean, it

0: should, and it would have under any other president. But things are so chaotic in the U.S. right now. There are so many things on the agenda that this, unfortunately, might slip through the cracks.
1: Professor Maria Rost-Rubley from the University of Melbourne. This is PM. I'm Samantha Donovan. You can hear all our programs live or later on ABC Listen. Jewish community leaders have told the Royal Commission on Anti-Semitism and Social Cohesion today that they believe anti-Semitic attacks are becoming normalised. The inquiry was set up by the federal government after the terror attack on the Jewish community in Sydney's Bondi last December, and its focus this week has been on the rising security needs of the Jewish community.

0: Bridget Fitzgerald reports.
1: As the horror of the Bondi terror attack unfolded, Leslie Berger and his wife drove past police cars rushing to the scene on their way to a Christmas party.
2: My wife was speaking to my children, and unbeknownst to me, my children had found out about it through a combination of social media and WhatsApp, and they were terrified.
1: In evidence to the Royal Commission on Anti-Semitism and Social Cohesion today, Mr. Berger, a former president of the New South Wales Jewish Board of Deputies, described how he was able to check that his eldest son, who was in Bondi that day, was safe. But his two younger children, who were at home alone and watching social media coverage of the event, started to panic.
2: And my middle son called his best friend because he was so terrified. He didn't feel... Sorry.
3: Take your time.
2: He didn't feel safe in our home.
1: In December 2024, a year before the Bondi attack, Mr. Berger's home was targeted by anti-Semitic graffiti, a swastika scrawled on the back fence. He testified that event had undermined the safety of his family. Leslie Berger gave evidence to the commission today that he'd held a number of community leadership positions in response to what he described as growing hostility against Israel in Australia.
2: There was this unhealthy obsession with what was happening in the Middle East, what was happening between the Palestinians and the Israelis.
1: Mr. Berger testified that while he was previously quite political online, he changed his social media profiles to private and had ensured there were no public records of his address. The commission also heard today from Rabbi Alison Konya from the Union for Progressive Judaism, who testified she believes increasing polarisation is fuelling anti-Semitism.
4: Even my congregants who knew nothing about Israel, who didn't consider themselves Zionists or didn't care about politics, were cancelled by their friends just because they were Jewish.
1: Rabbi Konya testified that Jewish community groups were cancelling events when they couldn't afford security, and that she believes anti-Semitism is becoming normalised.
4: A young adult once told me that she was walking in our neighbourhood and someone was driving by. They rolled down the window and said, "Are you Jewish? Do you know where the Jews are? We're hunting Jews."
1: The commission has heard further evidence about the cost of security precautions for Jewish community organisations and schools and the availability of government grants. This year's federal budget included extra funding to the Executive Council of Australian Jewry, which will receive $124 million over 3 years for security, which it distributes to community organisations through its own grant process. Peter Wertheim, the Council's co-chief executive officer, testified that while the Council appreciates the government support, the funding often falls short.
5: At a high level, I would say they have provided the amounts that we've requested, but the amounts that we've requested are always estimates based on what has occurred up to the point where we provide that estimate. So in a sense, we're always playing catch up.
1: The Royal Commission will continue hearing evidence on security concerns within the Jewish community tomorrow.
0: Bridget Fitzgerald. Well, in a world where social connections are so often made over the phone or computer, it's reassuring for many of us to hear some activities are still getting people together in the same room. One example is the pub trivia night. Our reporter Diana Damjanovic hosts a weekly event in Sydney and prepared this report.
6: I'm down here at the Hillsdale Bowling Club in the southeastern suburbs of Sydney. Tonight's game is about to get underway, but not before everyone settles in and says hello, catches up on the week and possibly grabs a drink. There's 100 questions in 2 hours of games ahead, covering everything from popular culture

0: The wife wants me out of the house, and I'm more than happy to oblige. I don't mind drinking, and it is fun. It is better than sitting at home and watching TV.
1: I've been hosting trivia for about 3 years now, and I can see the benefits it brings to the people who play. It's more than just a night at the pub. Trivia ignites memories, forms social bonds, and contributes to positive well-being.
2: It's not so much about playing the game a lot, it's about feeling like you're part of a community, and that's what's really important, and I think that's why people come back.
3: It's all about getting together with others and enjoy the moment.
1: The trivia I host isn't your classic pen and paper game. It's electronic, played out on screens with music, videos, and most of it is multiple choice. One of my players, Phil, uses a hearing aid. He says this format is more inclusive and works for him.
4: I've been to other trivia quizzes where everything is said and there's no visual cues. So I really enjoy this one because all the questions are on the screen, there's visual cues for everything, and I just feel like I'm not disadvantaged in any way.
1: Mother and son team Oscar and Josie are down here most weeks, and trivia has been a way to connect. Oscar says their strategy is to sometimes take a risk.
5: You definitely need a few extra team members to take a chance and bet big on some of the questions there, but even coming fourth or fifth with two people is a good effort.
1: There are no firm figures on how many trivia nights are held around Australia each week, but most country towns have a pub night trivia quiz, and every quiz has its own characters. Meet Lee, also known as Fruitcake.
6: Oh, I've been coming, I think, longer than anybody that's actually playing trivia tonight.
7: You outside? I used to yell out answers before.
1: Yeah, well, Wrong Button was here for a while as a bit of an outlier, weren't you, before you actually played?
7: Oh, yeah, that's right. I didn't partake. I used to sit outside.
6: Yeah, there's nothing more annoying than somebody yells the answers out, especially when they're wrong, Al.
7: What are you talking about? You asked me to be on your team.
6: Absolutely. When in doubt, go B. That's always my motto in life. Sometimes it works.
1: Now, Lee, what do you get out of coming down here every week?
6: Oh, I've always liked this club. It's a nice little club, and it's got a bit of an old-fashioned feel to it. It's just you can come down on your own, as I do. I'm a woman, single woman. I come down by myself and never have any issues.
1: So whether you're bored, needing to get off the lounge, or keep your mind sharp, the local trivia night, with its own little bubble of community, might be a way to make new friends and stay connected.
8: 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Thanks for listening to PM this evening. I'm Samantha Donovan. The podcast of the full program is available on ABC Listen. And that's where you'll find ABC News Daily with Sam Hawley each weekday morning too. We'll be back at the same time tomorrow. Good night.

0: ABC News with Isabel Damon. Good evening. Emergency services are responding to an incident on West Terrace in the Adelaide CBD. Police and ambulance officers have gathered outside the Elephant and Castle pub. An area has been cordoned off and detectives remain at the scene. No further details are known at this time. A major Adelaide hospital has closed 12 emergency department bays and 11 staff have become unwell after the accidental release of outdoor insect repellent inside the facility. Sophie Holder has more.
1: SA Health says mosquito repellent was released inside the Flinders Hospital emergency department when staff conducted a routine search of a patient's bag and accidentally knocked a lid off the spray about 2 a.m. this morning. Chief Executive Robin Lawrence says it took a number of hours for ED staff to become unwell.
2: One remained in a serious condition but stable and improving, and two remained in the emergency department.
1: She says no patients have become sick and ambulances are being redirected across the system.
0: SA Health says the emergency bays will be reopened once cleared by the MFS. Origin Energy has confirmed its systems have been hacked and customer data stolen. Amelia Turzon has the latest.
3: So Origin has said that they believe its impacted data may include names, addresses, dates of birth, contact phone numbers, account information, as well as, they say, the last four digits of a credit card or the last couple of digits of a bank account. Now, this is different to what they said yesterday.

0: yesterday where they said we do not believe the impacted data includes customer, credit card or bank details. It is worth noting that the ABC has spoken to somebody who claims to be the hacker behind this, and we've seen data sheets, but we have not verified with Origin that this person is correct.
1: Premier Peter Malinauskas says he doesn't believe most One Nation voters oppose multiculturalism and that economic rather than cultural issues will keep his party in government. The Premier made the comments outside Labor's national conference this afternoon in response to Pauline Hanson's recent remarks that Australia must live under one cultural umbrella. Mr Malinauskas has told Afternoon Briefing he spent time with One Nation voters after the March election and believes Ms Hanson's position doesn't reflect her support base.
2: I think most Australians are utterly fed up with the culture wars. They're fed up with all the woke, but they're also fed up with the anti-woke police that seem to be as obsessed about woke as the woke people themselves. I think they're sick of it. And what they want to see is governments focusing on outcomes.
1: The Royal Commission on Anti-Semitism and Social Cohesion has heard from South Australia Police as it continues probing security arrangements for Jewish communities. Georgia Lenton-Williams has more.
3: Deputy Commissioner Linda Williams from South Australia Police told the Commission there was an increase in reported anti-Semitic conduct following the Hamas attack on October 7, 2023. She said police saw increases in reports in 2024 and 2025, followed by a decrease in the first half of this year. But Deputy Commissioner Williams said there isn't a high volume of reports overall. The Deputy Commissioner was also asked about an ABC News report about recent anti-Semitic graffiti in Adelaide. Deputy Commissioner Williams said a visible police presence is important to prevent anti-Semitic acts.
1: The Iranian-aligned Houthis say they've struck two Saudi oil tankers as part of a naval blockade on Saudi Arabia, threatening to create a second choke point on global oil supplies. Middle East correspondent Matthew Doran has more.
4: This is really a monitoring situation to see how effective this blockade will be, what sort of response, if any, there will be from the Saudis other than the condemnation that they have expressed to this point. If this does escalate further and the Saudi oil supplies are disrupted further, that it will put immense strain on global oil supplies because the Saudis had been pumping millions and millions of barrels a day from their more established port precincts on the East Coast, sending them over to the West Coast on the Red Sea to be able to ship them out into the broader global markets there.
1: In the AFL, Adelaide hosts Collingwood tonight to launch round 20 with both sides in excellent form. The fifth-placed Crows have won six of their last seven games. South Australia's weather now, isolated showers contracting to southern and western coasts. For tomorrow, Port Lincoln 15 and cloudy, Port Pirie 14 cloudy, Redmark 14 cloudy, Mount Gambier 13 degrees with a shower or two. Adelaide down to 7 degrees overnight, but for a cloudy day with a top of 14 tomorrow. Saturday 15 and showers, Sunday 16 degrees with a shower or two. ABC News.
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8: 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On the analogue service, of course, will be coverage of the AFL game being played in Adelaide tonight between Adelaide and Collingwood. Then, look, if you're coming into town via West Terrace, I don't know how northbound traffic is likely to be affected. Maybe you can ring and just let us know. But it looks as if southbound is affected directly outside the Elephant and Castle Hotel near the bottle shop there in the vicinity. You know the Lexus dealer? Yeah, you know what I'm talking about. It's being reported that it's a medical episode and that there's a number of police and ambulance staff on the scene at the moment, but it is causing some traffic delays in that area. So if you are coming into town, I'm not sure what the circumstances are for traffic that is heading toward Adelaide Oval, but it might be a good idea maybe to try Sir Donald Bradman Drive or something like that rather than Nanzac Highway and come through that way. But look, if you can bring us up to date with what's going on in that area, you know how to do it. 0467 922 891. Shortly I'm going to play part of an interview that Nicolai did this afternoon with Dr. Robin Lawrence, who is Chief Executive of the Department of Health and Wellbeing. And this is in reference to what sounds like a really odd situation that occurred in the early hours of this morning at Flinders Medical Centre, where an insecticide repellent, which is supposed to be used just outdoors, somehow was accidentally released inside. And we understand that one nurse has been hospitalised and 10 more are symptomatic after there was a hazmat incident declared at FMC, and so all sorts of things had to happen since then. They closed the emergency hospital beds, resulted in ambulance diversion to other hospitals and all sorts of things. This is all from what we think is a mosquito repellent. Anyway, more on that shortly with Dr. Lawrence, who Nicolai did speak with today. And I'm also going to play, this is a little bit unusual, I'm going to play an excerpt from an interview I heard on the way home last night. It's actually one of the things I enjoy most about my trip home. I always listen to what Phil Clark is up to. And last night he had Colin Barnett on his program. Now, Colin Barnett was the Liberal Premier of Western Australia for nearly a decade. The reason he was on Nightlife is because he's written a memoir, which is called Out West. But he had some really interesting points about the rich vein of natural gas that is harvested off the Western Australian coast. And look, I'll let him explain his thoughts about how odd it is that we have so much West Australian gas that isn't used in Australia. So I'll get to that shortly. There was one thing I wanted to do, though, and that's ask you a question. Have you ever come across a job that you didn't realise existed that you think, wow, I reckon that'd be pretty good? Oh, by the way, someone via text says, I've just come through West Terrace southbound, which is blocked, but the other side of the road is fine. Oh, thank you. Thank you for letting us know, Sam. So, that's good. So that's the traffic that is going into town for the game at Adelaide Oval tonight. Looks like it's okay. So it's traffic going out of town, heading in a southerly direction past the Elephant and Castle, that is affected. Anyway, so I have a LinkedIn account, which I rarely use. And every now and then a job gets sent, right? And for some reason they're odd jobs that get sent to me on occasions. And for some reason I got sent a job vacancy with SA Water, which was some executive role. You know, of all the people I know that would be the worst person in some sort of senior executive role, there'd be few worse than me. I'd be a shocker. I've worked in management for a while with the ABC, but at least when I worked in management, I still got to do a radio program. But working in management and not doing a radio program would... that'd be the end for me, I'm sorry. So I don't know why they sent me this job. Anyway, I had a look at it and I thought, oh, yeah, that's interesting. And then I looked down the side at some other jobs that SA Water are looking to fill at the moment. And one stood out. And I thought, wow, if you like living in a remote area and working quite autonomously and getting paid to do it, this looks like a pretty good option. Trust me, I'm not going to apply for it. But I've got to say, I do find it appealing. And I reckon there'd be quite a few people who would find this appealing. So the job is a lock attendant on the River Murray. This particular lock that they're looking for someone to attend is halfway between Renmark and Mildura. So it's in Victoria. And basically the job involves making sure that the lock is, you know, properly operational, and that you put through river traffic on a timely basis. You get assistance with accommodation, you get extra leave, and you get paid to be by the river. How good does that sound? I don't know. Is that something that you would find attractive? I've got a feeling my wife may not be as excited about that as I am. But I'd love to know, is there a diverse job that you think, wow, that's the job I've been looking for all my life? I'm not sure if that is that job for me. I mean, I'm doing the job I've wanted to do all my life anyway. And that's if you can define what I do as a job or as work, because, you know, I just get to talk for a few hours. That's something I don't find too hard. But this particular job, about 60 k's from Mildura, I read it to you. This role offers a rare opportunity to live and work on the banks of the Murray River. Subsidised on-site accommodation provider, you'll enjoy a unique riverside lifestyle while helping others operate and maintain critical infrastructures that support water delivery, river navigation and environmental outcomes across South Australia. It's got everything going for it, hasn't it? Is there a job that you have stumbled upon that you think, wow, that's the job that I have been looking for that I didn't even know existed? I'd love to hear from you. 0467 922 891 or 1300 222 891. 1727. Now, let's get to the conversation that Nikolai had with Dr. Robin Lawrence, Chief Executive at the Department of Health and Wellbeing, during the DRIVE program today. Early hours of this morning, incident Flinders Medical Centre, big public hospital. It involved what we are told is a mosquito repellent that was accidentally released, and it was a repellent that is normally to be used in an outdoor environment. So what happened next?
6: Some hours after that, staff started to feel unwell, with some becoming quite seriously unwell. And the MFS was called in to assist with the situation to ensure that we had the area safe and secure and were able to clean it appropriately and return it to operation. During the course of the afternoon, that's been ongoing, and I'm pleased to say that we're expecting some good news in relation to the ED being able to return to service later this evening.
9: What can you tell us about the staff members that have been affected? How seriously unwell did some of them become?
6: Some of them were quite seriously unwell and required admission to the hospital, initially treated in the emergency department as a response to the chemicals in that repellent. And they were treated by the doctors and nurses on scene and have been cared for, and I'm informed that they're improving now, and we would hope that they'll be discharged in due course.
9: That would primarily be respiratory challenges, as in just struggling to breathe?
6: Yes, they reported issues breathing, both scratchy throat but also feeling potentially like their throat was closing over, but difficulty breathing that required significant treatment.
9: Now, you mentioned that this was an accidental incident, so it doesn't appear that it was done maliciously or done with any intent?
6: No, my full information at this point in time is that it was purely accidental. The staff were looking at the belongings to ensure that they were secure and safe, that a patient had brought in with them, and in the course of doing that, the lid was displaced of this particular can, and unfortunately it was released into the emergency department.
9: Is that a normal procedure to check patients' bags? We had one person text in earlier and say that isn't normally what happens.
6: Look, it depends on the circumstance of the patient and their condition and whether they're able to talk to us and a range of things. It's not unusual for us to do that, but it depends on the circumstance of the patient and who they're with, etc. But certainly two of the staff were the staff members who were closest and involved in looking through the patient's bag. We always have two staff members so that we protect the patient to make sure that, you know, nothing goes missing.
9: As a result of this, is it correct to say that over the course of the day, ambulances have been diverted to other facilities?
6: We've been what we call load balancing. So we've been making sure that ambulances retain access to Flinders where that's required, but also sharing the load given that they had 12 bays closed for the bulk of the day. So it was important that we made sure that those patients who needed urgent access could continue to receive that.
9: Can you give us some context of how significant 12 bays being closed is?
6: It's about 20% of the bays that are available at Flinders Hospital. They have 59 bays.
8: Dr. Robin Lawrence, Chief Executive of the Department of Health and Wellbeing, speaking with Nikolai Bailhart this afternoon. In the wake of that accidental discharge of what we are told is a mosquito repellent that is normally intended for outdoor use at the Flinders Medical Centre. So, ABC News will keep us up to date with exactly how that progresses. Or if you have any further details, our lines are always open, 1300 222 891. The other issue that many of you are having to deal with at the moment is the circumstances outside the Elephant and Castle at the moment. Via text, someone says they don't know what's going on at West Terrace there. Look, we're not 100% sure either, but we do know there's a lot of emergency service vehicles there at the moment. We are told that it's a medical episode of some kind, but that's as much as we know about it. But it is causing significant congestion along West Terrace heading south. And our texter says, boy, whoever's working in the drive-through bottle shop at the Elephant and Castle has got to be one of the toughest jobs in Adelaide, I reckon, at the moment. What's your dream job? What's a job that, where's there a gap in the market? Where's there a job that you didn't even know existed that if it was available, you would leap on it? 1300 222 891. Hello, Jackie.
10: Hello, Spence. How are you?
8: I'm okay, yeah. How's your little dogs? I've been worried about you.
10: Well, he's up and down. As you know, he's elderly now.
8: Yeah.
10: He's 13 and a half. So unfortunately, he does have canine kidney disease in the early stages of renal decline. So we've got him on some special food, which is a bit of a challenge.
8: Yeah.
10: But he's pretty chirpy at the moment.
8: Good.
10: It's been a challenge, but yes, it's my baby.
8: Of course, yeah, of course. Mm. So what would your dream job be then, Jackie?
10: Oh, well, I think I could, if I was retired and it was my dream job, I'd be in my own home doing doggy daycare specifically for senior doggies, because I think there's a gap in the market, big gap in the market there. The doggy daycare centres are terrific. And if your dog is young or more sprightly, it's perfect. But dear old Maxie tried it out and it didn't. It was just too much for him, given his age and starting to get a little bit frail. So,
8: And you're right. If you've got a dog that's getting on, I mean, I remember when we lost Jessie when she was 17. Which, she was a golden lab. And so she got through to 17. So she got to the stage where, you know, she couldn't go around the block on her own and things like that. But when you've got a dog in that situation, you're pretty tied to the house, aren't you? So you can't go away anywhere, because you're not going to put a dog in those circumstances into a normal dog daycare centre. No, you're not. You're right.
10: No. Well, I've actually found a lovely lady and her husband in my area who does that in her own home. She's got an elderly doggy and Max has got a new friend. So it's his second home now. So I'm still working full time. So it's been an absolute blessing the last
8: brilliant.
10: Few months.
8: Brilliant. Oh, that is fantastic. Oh, yeah. Well, I wish you all the best. I reckon there is an opportunity there for you, Jackie.
10: Oh, definitely. Yes.
8: How enthusiastic would you be about a job on the banks of the River Murray, looking after a lock? I love that job.
10: that sounds interesting, actually. I've heard all accommodation done.
8: Looked after and things like that. You get a couple
10: out in the fresh air.
8: And be by the Murray. You could have a little barbecue set up all the time. It'd be fantastic. And there'd be hardly anybody around you. Wow, that'd be so good. Yeah.
10: Out in nature. Beautiful.
8: Exactly, yeah. Hey, see you, Jackie. You take care.
10: See you,
8: okay, bye. Bye-bye. Bye for now. 10 to 7 is the time. 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If you happen to be in an area where you get clear digital radio coverage, which is basically within about 100 kilometres of a metropolitan centre, because as far as I'm aware, there's no plans to expand the digital radio reach. Anyway, if there were, that'd be a good thing, because regional areas missing out on digital radio, which can drop out on occasions, can be a little on the unreliable side, but the clarity is so good. Now, I wanted to replay part of an interview that Phil Clark did last night with Colin Barnett. He's the former Premier in Western

0: because he's written a memoir. It's called Out West. Anyway, so during his time as Premier, it's when we saw the real period of growth of the export of gas and the exploration for gas in Western Australia. And we know there's an abundant supply through the West, most of which goes overseas, gets sold for export. In fact, I was working in the northwest of Western Australia when the very first shipment went from the area just near Dampier to Japan. And now that's a regular thing. That was from the North Rankin platform, comes into the plant where it gets refrigerated, turned into a liquefied gas, and then it gets sold overseas. This is the bone of contention for Colin Barnett. And I thought this was an interesting conversation. Put politics aside, this is just somebody who was just happened to be in WA at the time when they were realising just how abundant the gas supply was in Western Australia. Here's part of what he had to say to Phil Clark last night.
1: I've been arguing for a long time that Australia foolishly should be using gas from the West Australian coastline. Huge resources, and the next big one is the Browse gas field, which is off the coast further north, off the Kimberley coastline. I advocated that in 2018. Had that been built, a pipeline would have been a long one, but Western Australia's got three 1,500-kilometre pipelines in Western Australia. This would be about a 2,500 to 3,000-kilometre pipeline. But if that had been acted upon all those years get back, the East Coast would not have an energy crisis now.
2: Why wasn't it done?
1: No big thinking. And it goes right back to, I would suggest that there has been close to 20 years of inept policy coming out of Canberra. Australia is rich in natural resources, but we don't develop them. I mean, Western Australia is developing everything it can, but that has not been reflected by successive governments in Canberra.
2: Why do you think that is?
1: Jealousy, ignorance of Western Australia. And it's been embarrassing.
2: There's a degree of ignorance about what's going on with these projects, isn't there? I suppose that's what I'm getting to, do you think?
1: Oh, I think so, Phil. I think that is true. And in my travels around Asia, I've had two or three premiers and prime ministers actually laugh when we've talked about gas, and made the comment, why don't you use some of it for yourself? I remember the Singapore Prime Minister just rolling around laughing in a sort of funny way. He said, "You're mad. You know, why isn't Australia making use of its gas?" India, which is not accustomed to much extent now, but I remember the Indian head of minister talking to me also saying, look, we'd buy every molecule of gas you've got if we could. But you don't do it, and why don't you use it? It was just an inept policy.
2: Yeah, speaking of inept policy, that's what we've discussed. We've discussed this a lot in the eastern side of our country about the lack of a gas reservation policy here. And, you know, people fondly look to WA and say, well, hang on, they were sensible about it under Alan Carpenter, a former premier on politically on the other side, but that's irrelevant in a way, and prior to him too. That WA saw early on the need to have a reservation of some of, you know, this gigantic resource for the needs of Western Australians, and from earliest times this was done, wasn't it?
1: Yeah, the first LNG project for Australia was the Woodside project in 1989, it started exporting liquefied natural gas. The state government of the day, another big, bold decision, built the pipeline from the onshore plant at Karratha down to Perth, also contracted to buy a lot of gas, which it onsold to industry and used in its state-owned utilities. So basically underwrote that. And one of the requirements was that a certain percentage of gas needed to be preserved for the domestic market. Now, moving on to Alan Carpenter, Labor Premier in 2006, was facing the situation of other projects. It was still only the Woodside project that Chevron in particular was looking at building gas. And he, defined better the reservation policy by saying that it will apply to all LNG projects in Western Australia it will be 15% of exports. I was in opposition and I publicly supported his position. So he

0: he firmed it up and clarified the future. It was a good decision.
1: So that conversation was at around about 10 o'clock last night. That's just 4 minutes of what former Premier of Western Australia Colin Barnett had to say, his opinion about the lack of gas from Western Australia that is used elsewhere in Australia. Look, if you want to hear that whole interview, in fact, I must say I sat in the car

0: because I just found the conversation to be really quite interesting. So if you want to hear the whole thing, the best way you can do that is via the ABC Listen app. If you just go to the app and look for Nightlife and then last night's program, and then if you probably, it started about I didn't hear the very start, so it would have been around about 20 to 10 local time that interview with Colin Barnett started. So you can hear the whole thing if you choose to do so. It's one of the real benefits of the ABC Listen app, is if you miss something, you can go back and re-listen. And, it means you're not beholden to the clock. You can listen to it at a time that suits you, because many of you wouldn't be up and about at that time of night and be listening to the radio. I just happened to do so while driving home from work. So anyway, it was interesting, and I would recommend you do so. Now, I would recommend also that you stay listening to whatever you're listening to right now, whatever mechanism you are using to listen to this program, whether that be the ABC Listen app, digital radio, or Channel 25 on your television, because after the news at 7, we have the Blockbuster Quiz, of course. And Thursday nights is always a bit more exclusive because a few less listeners. So if you haven't been involved before, tonight's a good chance because we have the torch to give away. But we also have two big red beanies to give away. One for somebody who answers a question correctly via the phone, and one who answers a question correctly via the SMS. And I can tell you they are questions about South Australia. I'll let you know what other categories are on offer for the quiz directly after the latest in ABC News. And I must also tell you, in around about an hour's time, I'm really looking forward to a conversation with Suzanne Vega, who at the moment is in Italy but is coming to Adelaide in September. Time now, though, for ABC News.
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5: ABC News with Isabel Damon. Good evening. Emergency services are responding to an incident on West Terrace in the Adelaide CBD. Police and ambulance officers have gathered outside the Elephant and Castle pub. An area has been cordoned off and detectives remain at the scene. Two southbound lanes have also been blocked and police are asking drivers to avoid the area. No other details are known at this time. A major Adelaide hospital has closed 12 emergency department bays and 11 staff have become unwell after the accidental release of outdoor insect repellent inside the facility. Sophie Holder has more.
6: SA Health says mosquito repellent was released inside the Flinders Hospital emergency department when staff conducted a routine search of a patient's bag and accidentally knocked a lid off the spray about 2 a.m. this morning. Chief Executive Robin Lauren says it took a number of hours for ED staff to become unwell.
7: One remained in a serious condition but stable and improving, and two remained in the emergency department.
6: She says no patients have become sick and ambulances are being redirected across the system.
5: SA Health says the emergency bays will be reopened at Flinders Medical Centre once cleared by the MFS. Labor's committed to extending compulsory super to under 18s at its 50th national conference, but a move to enshrine a gas tax in the party's platform has failed. Here's National Affairs correspondent Jane Norman.
8: The Prime Minister kicked off the 3-day conference in Adelaide with two new policy announcements, expanding the government's

0: party's platform, committing Labor to extending compulsory super to under 18s regardless of their hours worked and removing disincentives to decarbonisation, opening the door to cut diesel fuel rebates for miners. But a union-led push for an explicit commitment to a gas tax fell flat. Jane Norman, ABC News, Adelaide.
1: The Adelaide housing market is bucking a national trend, with the latest data showing prices continue to climb. Olivia Mason has more.
2: Across the country, property prices have fallen for the first time in 3 years. Combined capital city prices fell by 1.4%, with Sydney recording the largest drop of 3.3%. But Domain's economics chief, Dr. Nicola Powell, says it's a different story in Adelaide.
3: It was the only market where we saw house prices re-accelerate over the quarter.
2: Adelaide's median house price has now hit a record $1.125 million, jumping 4.8% in the last quarter and overtaking Melbourne as Australia's fourth most expensive city after Sydney, Brisbane and Perth.
1: Gulf states are increasingly pessimistic about the situation in the Middle East as the US and Iran continue to trade strikes. Middle East correspondent Matthew Doran reports.
4: There is a sense that it is other countries really trying to push this issue. Regardless of what Donald Trump is saying about the Iranians being desperate for a deal has not materialised. He's said that repeatedly throughout the course of this now almost 5-month-long war. But clearly there is efforts happening behind the scenes. Those two countries, Pakistan and Qatar in particular, trying to grease the wheel here and make it a situation where there can be some talks. But at this stage, they haven't provided anything or borne any fruit to this point.
1: Thousands of aviation enthusiasts have flocked to Darwin's Mindil Beach to watch air forces from around the world put on a show. Courtney Barrett-Peters is there.
5: Plane spotters are rejoicing across Darwin as 45 military aircraft take to the skies, performing death-defying aerobatic manoeuvres at extreme G-forces. At Mindil Beach, thousands of spectators have blanketed the sand and nearby dunes, many with their cameras out, hoping to catch a glimpse of the action. The display started with a water-rippling arrival of Ospreys from the US before being joined by fighter jets from around the world. The biannual flyover is part of the Royal Australian Air Force's largest international air combat activity, Exercise Pitch Black.
1: South Australia's weather now, isolated showers contracting to southern and western coast this evening. For tomorrow, Port Lincoln a top of 15 degrees and cloudy. Port Pirie 14 cloudy, Renmark 14 cloudy, Mount Gambier 13 degrees with a shower or two. Adelaide down to 7 degrees overnight, but for a cloudy day with a top of 14 tomorrow. Saturday 15 and showers, Sunday 16 a shower or two, Monday 17 partly cloudy, Tuesday 15 and showers, Wednesday 13 a shower or two. 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
10: 7:05, a Thursday night. On the analogue service, it's coverage of the AFL game between the Adelaide Crows and Collingwood, which is underway. At the moment, the only score has been one behind, courtesy of the Adelaide Crows, so the Crows lead by that margin. Collingwood yet to score. I'll keep you up to date with all the scores as the evening progresses. What other things are we going to talk about tonight? I'm really looking forward to a conversation with Suzanne Vega, who... I've been a fan of for a long time. When you look at Tom's Diner, when I mentioned to Nikolai today that we were talking to Suzanne Vega tonight, and I went do, which is, you know, part of Tom's Diner. And in doing so, two of our colleagues said, you've just implanted an earworm. Is earworm a uniquely Australian term? I don't know. That's a question I shall ask of her, because that is sort of one of those things that does stick in your ear. And of course, lots of big hits. And so she's coming back to Australia. She's been, I think, a fairly regular visitor to Australia as Suzanne Vega, and so is in Italy at the moment. So I'll speak with her. And after nine, it is the jukebox.

0: And the theme for the jukebox tonight is songs of friendship, all right? If you have any more you'd like to throw into the mix. In fact, already somebody has thrown one at me that I hadn't included, so thank you. And that was The Stones' Waiting on a Friend, which is probably a fairly obvious one, which I didn't pick up on initially. So if you have any others you want to suggest, please, 0467 922 891. Let's do the quiz.
1: I don't like Evandale because any time I get in a cab and say Erindale, they try to take me to Evandale.
0: Evandale.
2: I think it's the first one. What was it?
3: Oh, I'll send you the photo of me in my last year's ABC beanie.
4: Yeah, what will become first tonight?
0: Well, let's see how you go, all right?
5: Not correct, Maxwell.
0: No. Oh, no.
6: Pete for playing.
0: 7:08. Lots of lines free, as you might anticipate. 1-300-222-891 is the number to call. Because there's a lot of interest, obviously, in the football tonight, the game between Adelaide and Collingwood. So I promise I'll keep you up to date. You can have the football going in the background. You're allowed to do that, Chris, on YP with John. You can do that. In fact, if you want to ring up Chris and John, I always like talking to you when the footy's on. It's still the Crows just by one behind, so it's obviously a fairly tight struggle early. Lindy is first cab off the rank. Hello, Lindy.
7: Hi, how are you tonight?
0: Good, thank you. Are you back home or are you still travelling?
7: No, we're back in Darwin now, so back home in Sleepberry Springs.
0: Oh, good. Did you get a parcel from us when you got home?
7: Not yet. I haven't had a chance to check the post office box.
0: Okay, all right. You make sure you do that, okay?
7: Oh, I absolutely will. You'll know when I get it.
0: All right. So I'm not going to get you on a beanie, so I'm not going to give you a chance to win a beanie tonight. But we'll give you a chance to win a torch. Now, here's the options. It's Greek divinity, culinary arts, meaningful songs, South Australian emblems, and piano concertos.
7: Culinary foods, was it?
0: Yeah, culinary arts. Okay.
7: Culinary arts.
0: Wow. This is Paul Gough at his best. He does this just to annoy me. He puts all these words with five consecutive vowels in there and things like that. So I'll give it a go. Okay?
7: Give it a go. Okay.
0: Which 19th century French chef is credited with codifying the mother sources of classical French cuisine, right?
7: Okay.
0: Is it Prosper Montaigne, B, Auguste Escoffier, or C, Marie-Antoinette Carême?
7: I'm going to have a wild guess.
0: Yeah, well, that's all you can do, really, isn't it? Because if you know this, I'll be very impressed.
7: No, but I'm going to go with a strong B.
0: B is correct. One from one. What was Cesar Cardini's gift to the culinary arts? Cesar Cardini. What was his?
7: Caesar salad.
0: Two from two. Okay. Which Michelin-starred Spanish chef pioneered many techniques associated with molecular gastronomy, El Bulli? Ferran Adrià or Juan Marie Azac or Bartholomé de los Garbanzos?
7: Can you C? Let's go C.
0: No, don't say C. No, is it? A is correct.
7: I just didn't want to say C again.
0: Three from three. Okay. I've got to get these out of the way.
7: No worries.
0: I've got no idea how to pronounce these next three words, so please help me out.
7: Okay.
0: In Japanese cuisine, what's the name of the knife technique that involves decorative cutting to enhance the visual appeal of food? Is it A, sokoriri, B, kazariji, or C, katsuramaku?
7: All right, I'm going to go B.
0: Correct!
7: Awesome.
0: Oh, boy.
7: Four
0: from four. You're in the lead here, well and truly, Lindy. Right. That's got those out of the way. Okay. Meaningful songs, essay emblems, Greek divinity, or piano concertos?
7: I would like to go for meaningful songs.
0: Meaningful songs. Okay. Yeah. Where am I? Here. In 1979, Kenny Loggins won a Grammy for a track inspired by his father's struggle with a long illness. Was it A, Whenever I Call You Friend, B, Forever, or C, This Is It?
7: I've got to say I don't know, but I'm going to go with A.
0: It's not A.
7: Oh.
0: But that's okay, Lindy.
7: That's okay.
0: So, Lindy, what? I've got to write that. I've had this habit of not writing down who's in the lead, and it's not a good habit. It's not a good habit. See you, Lindy.
7: Thank you.
0: See
7: you.
0: Bye-bye. Damo.
8: Thanks.
0: How are you, buddy?
8: Oh, absolutely fizzing. Good to be talking to you. How are you, mate?
0: I'm going okay. Did you hear that story yesterday, which Joe Laverty did, which I really wanted to do, about that business in Melbourne that's making replica Mad Max vehicles?
8: Oh, yeah. I've actually met these people previously that are doing it.
0: Yeah.
8: And it's spectacular. These things are spot on.
0: Yeah. They're a lot of dough. I think the Interceptor, you know, the black XB coupe.
8: Oh, yes.
0: That's about 365K.
8: Money well spent. I've actually always liked the Pursuit.
0: Yeah.
8: I'd be happy with a Pursuit car.
0: Yeah.
8: I was only at the Mad Max Museum at Silverton a couple of weeks ago.
0: Oh, were you?
8: That was pretty cool.
0: Yeah, it's not bad. Yeah. And there's a couple of really impressive replicas outside the front of the Silverton Hotel as well.
8: Oh, yeah.
0: Yeah. Yeah. Ah. What are you building at the moment, Damo? Anything special?
8: Oh, 64 Rambler.
0: Ah, okay.
8: Yeah, bane of my life at the moment.
0: No, you'll be right. You'll be right. Now, we've got to get this one out of the way. And so I would encourage anyone listening, if you want to get a beanie, to go with essay emblems, okay? We'll get this one out of the way first, Damo.
8: Okay.
0: The Kenny Loggins song that won a Grammy, a track inspired by his father's struggle with a long illness. Was it B, Forever, or C, This Is It?
8: I didn't think it was Forever, but I don't know. Something's telling me C.
0: C is correct. What a boil over. How'd you get that, Damo? Now,
8: I didn't even look at the album.
0: No. Now, meaningful songs, or you want to stick to SA emblems, or you want to go Greek divinity?
8: Well, SA emblems, I'll give it a crack, because everyone loves the Piping Shrike.
0: Okay. Well, you know what? The Piping Shrike is not one of the questions.
8: Fantastic.
0: Yeah, okay. So there's two of these questions in here are going to be an opportunity to win a beanie, all right?
8: Ooh.
0: And the first one is not one, okay? So first one is, what is South Australia's gemstone emblem?
8: Is that an opal?
0: It is. Proclaimed in August of 1985. You are two from two, Damo.
8: Now, I'm just going to stand in front of my granny spoon rack here. I might get some incentives.
0: Yeah, okay. How many spoons has she got?
8: Let's see. I've just put them up on the wall. I think there's about 70-odd.
0: Nobody. Do people still collect spoons?
8: Well, unfortunately, I've inherited the collection, so now I do.
0: Yeah. Yeah. Is it still a thing, though?
8: I don't know. I haven't seen them in shops or anywhere. Like, you know, you go to the tour centres and you don't really see them.
0: No. Yeah. No. Mum used to collect spoons. Yeah, it'd be a little memento from going to somewhere, because you'd get a spoon from Horsham or from Conniver and places like that. Yeah, yeah.
8: Very dumb. Actually, I'm looking at one from Horsham right now.
0: Are you really? Horsham in Australia or Horsham in England?
8: Horsham, Australia.
0: Okay.
8: It's right next to the one from Ararat.
0: Aha. Yep.
8: Yes.
0: Yeah, beautiful. Right. Yes. Now, this is for the beanie.
8: Oh.
0: Damo.
8: Yes.
0: What is South Australia's fauna emblem?
8: The fauna emblem?
0: Yes.
8: Yes. Fauna. My grade three teacher would be ready to shoot me.
0: Yeah. What's our fauna emblem? So I reckon there'd be a few around Blanchetown, you know.

0: And you definitely wouldn't want to hit one in your Rambler.
1: No, no. That would be a... let's see, it's a 50-50 on this. I'm going to have to say kangaroo.
0: Not the kangaroo. Not the kangaroo, Damo. Not the kangaroo.
1: No. But I do have a friendship song for you.
0: Oh, please do.
1: Yes, Slade, my friend Stan.
0: Oh, Slade, Noddy Holder.
1: Everybody loves Noddy.
0: Yeah, you know, Noddy nearly got a Guernsey last week when we did hats because a hat was an important part of his persona, wasn't it?
1: Oh, that bloomin' tartan thing with the nollywog on top. Yeah, loved it. Yeah.
0: He loved it, yeah. Okay, I've got to go searching for that. Thanks, Damo.
1: All right.
0: See you, mate. Bye-bye. Bye-bye. So someone says you can still buy spoons. A friend bought one from the big boat at Whyalla for his own collection a couple of years ago. Ah, there you go. Lines are free, 1-300-222-891. Greg.
2: G'day.
0: Now, Greg, you've won a beanie this week, haven't you?
2: No, I've run a...
0: You haven't won a beanie? Oh, did you win a torch?
2: Yeah.
0: You want a torch. Okay. All right. Okay. So this is for the beanie. What is South Australia's fauna emblem?
2: This is probably the one I'd have to think about.
0: Julie's got it right on the text line, but I can't tell you what she said.
2: I can't think of any animal that South Australia is particularly known for that wouldn't also be known for, you know, any other state.
0: Yeah, well, it's our fauna emblem, and I gave Damo a pretty big clue when I said you wouldn't want to hit one in your Rambler.
2: Well, the only thing you wouldn't want to hit us was your previous caller said a kangaroo. That would be one you wouldn't want to hit. The only other one I can think of is one that my father once did actually have a collision with, and that was a cow.
0: Our state fauna emblem is not a cow. Sorry, Greg.
2: Yeah. What I did want to say was on the jukebox thing, a couple of ones that came to mind. Michael W. Smith had a song on his 1983 album project that was called Friends. Judy Small had a song called Alison and Me.
0: Yeah, oh, I do know that song, yeah. So who was it you said that did Friends?
2: Michael W. Smith.
0: Oh, okay. Oh, gee, I'm going to struggle to find those, but I'll give it a go. Right.
2: Yeah, I've got the cassette of that album in my hand.
0: That's not much good to me. You know, do we have a cassette player in this building anywhere, do you think, Kishy? I don't think we do.
2: Well, I've owned this thing for about 40 years.
0: And so it's survived. It hasn't been chewed up by the cassette player in the car. No.
2: Or any other cassette player.
0: No, it's normally the car that was most responsible for it.
2: I think the outer case has got a couple of cracks in it.
0: Is there a market for cassettes? I don't know.
2: That's probably decades since I've bought one, but I do own a few.
0: I've still got a few. I had a significant percentage of my cassette collection stolen out of my car a long time ago.
2: Ooh.
0: I had an XB GXL Fairmont, you know, the one with the really big glove box, the really big center console. And I had, I don't know, probably about 30 cassettes in there, most of which were ones I'd done myself because I was one of these people who used to do my own home tapes, you know, record off the radio and stuff like that. And all of them got stolen. I left the car in town because I decided, you know what, driving's not a wise thing to do. And so I went home and about 7 o'clock in the morning feeling pretty dusty. I got a knock on the door and it was the police. I thought, oh, no, what have I done? And they said, do you own an XB Falcon? And I said, yes. Yeah. They said, guess what? It's not where you left it. It had been stolen, which is a bugger. Yeah.
2: Yeah.

0: Yeah. All right, Greg. See you, mate.
1: See ya.
0: Bye. Beck from Victor Harbour says, is it the piping shrike? Well, no, it's not. Because I did say the piping shrike is not one of the answers tonight. Frosty, hello, mate. How are you?
2: Not bad, Spence. How you going?
0: Good, thank you. Do you know what South Australia's fauna emblem is, Frosty?
2: Well, if it's not a kangaroo and you're going to hit it in your car, I'd say it'd be a wombat.
0: It is. It's the hairy-nosed wombat. Guess what, Frosty? You won a beanie! Woohoo! It's a, and it's bigger than last year's, I can tell you. So you're going to be very happy with that. Now, don't answer this question, okay? Because this is now an opportunity for our texting community to win a beanie. And it's another SA emblem question. And it is, what is South Australia's floral emblem? 0467 922 891. And tonight, can we wait for the, should we go with the 10th correct answer tonight? Kishi, okay. 10th correct answer. 0467 922 891. Just what is the floral emblem of South Australia? And put your name next to it so we can identify who it's from. 0467 922 891. Okay, Frosty, do you want to stick with SA emblems or do you want to move on?
2: How many left in emblems?
0: One.
2: Okay, we'll stay with emblems.
0: Okay, what are South Australia's official colours?
2: Yellow. I'd say probably the Crows colours, yellow, blue and red.
0: That'll do. It's actually gold, but that's okay. It is a yellow. So our official colours are red, blue and gold, but yellow is close enough. You are two from two, and we'll put that there. So that's SA emblems out of the way. Now, Greek divinity, piano concertos or meaningful songs. Which would you like to go with, Frosty?
2: Sorry, what was the first one again?
0: Greek divinity.
2: I don't know what that is, so what's the other two?
0: Piano concertos or meaningful songs?
2: I'll have to go to meaningful songs one.
0: Which 1970 Simon and Garfunkel song, which I could play tonight during the jukebox, but I'm not going to, became an enduring anthem of friendship and emotional support? It's probably their most famous song.
2: Oh, I think it's not a multiple choice.
0: No. You don't get multiple choice on this one. No, this one is a little bit obvious. Frosty, I thought you'd know this one.
2: I probably do, but I just can't think of it.
0: Frosty.
2: Feeling Groovy or 59th Street Bridge Song or...
0: No, none of those. None of those, Frosty. But it's okay, you won the beanie. You won the beanie, so don't go away. Kishi, we'll get your address and we'll get it out to you, okay?
2: Okay, Spence.
0: See you, mate. Bye for now. Barry's back on the phone from Tennant Creek. Hello, Barry.
3: Good evening.
0: How are you?
3: Pity about that beanie. It's awful chilly up around these parts.
0: Yeah, well, the beanie last week went to Lindy in the NT. So I know that's a handy thing at night, but, you know, you just have to wait, Barry.
3: Okay.
0: Now, Barry, I know you know your music. Which 1970 Simon and Garfunkel song became an enduring anthem of friendship and emotional support?
3: You know that Simon and Garfunkel couldn't stand each other. For the last dozen-odd years, they recorded separately. They wouldn't even talk to each other.
0: Yeah, there was some tension between them. It's not they didn't stand. They were very close initially. And when they did that concert in Central Park, I think they had reconciled by then, but they certainly did go their own separate ways and both did their own thing. But I think they reconciled and they realised that, you know, sometimes these disputes are a little counterproductive.
3: Well, after they reconciled, I suppose you've got a friend.
0: Yeah. Now, so which song are we talking about, though?
3: Yes. Oh, I thought that was the title of the song.
0: No.
3: You've got a friend.
0: No, that's that. You're thinking about Carole King. and James Taylor who did that song. This is a 19. Oh. This is Simon and Garfunkel and their enduring anthem of friendship and emotional.

0: an opal is on average about 10 to 12% water, can be up to 20% water, and it's rarely harder than 3.5 on the Mohs scale. So we only call it a gemstone because of its intrinsic value, not that it is a true gemstone.
1: Oh, I didn't know that. Oh.
0: Well, that's why there's so many fish tanks in Cooper Pedy. If you put an opal in a ring, always take it off regularly and store it in a glass of water beside your bed. If you just wear it constantly, it'll actually shrink and fall out of its setting once it loses the water. It's all right when it's in a brooch around your neck because it gets, you know, the moisture from your skin. But if you wear it in a ring, regularly take it off, put it in a glass of water or throw it in your fish tank. And I'm telling you, mate, I've seen $100,000 worth of opal sitting in the bottom of a fish tank more than once.
1: Really? Oh, there you go.
0: Well, it's just a good place to store it because it's not going to dry out.
1: Hey, Barry, thank you, mate. You take care. See you, mate. Bye-bye. Now, our winner on the text line, the 10th correct entry was Lynn from Aberfoyle Park. There you go, Lynn. You won a beanie for knowing that the answer was Sturt's Desert Pea. And that is our state floral emblem. All right. So we'll be in touch. Lynn from Aberfoyle Park, and you've won a beanie. Oh, Chris. Hello, Chris. Is John glued to the television or what?
2: Because Walker got his 700th goal, he said.
1: Oh, did he? So the Crows are off to a reasonable start. They lead by 12 at the moment. Is that right, John?
3: That's correct.
1: Okay. Yep. So 4-2-26 to Collingwood, 2-2-14.
3: Lucky I can count.
2: John said lucky he can count.
1: Yeah, oh. That is an advantage, isn't it? Yeah, so Texas just got the one.
3: Yep.
1: Okay, and that was his 700th. Well, there you go. Now, Chris, do you know the answer to this question? What 1970 Simon & Garfunkel song became an enduring anthem of friendship and emotional support?
2: Is it Bridge Over Troubled Waters?
1: Of course it is. Of course. How can you not know that? That is probably their most famous song. And
2: I used to love it and then I sort of got bored with it.
1: Yeah. Yeah. It is actually one of those songs that you can tire of. There is no denying it. But it is still a great song. So you are one from one, Chris. So the Kate, you want to stick with meaningful songs or you can go Greek divinity?
2: No, great. Greek divinity.
1: Greek divinity. What Greek was forced to bear the sky on his shoulders for rebelling against Zeus? Was it Atlas, Hercules or Apollo?
2: Apollo or Hercules, John?
3: Well, I would have thought it was Atlas.
1: Mm.
2: Atlas. John's saying Atlas.
1: Atlas.
2: You didn't say Atlas.
1: I did. A was Atlas.
2: Oh, Atlas then.
1: Atlas is correct.
2: Oh, good.
1: Now, you've got one correct already. Is that two from two for you now?
2: Yeah,
1: that's okay. Two from two. Thank you. Thank you, Julie. Where would I be without you? Now, Zeus gave Pandora her box as what type of gift? Was it A, a reward for loyalty, B, a peace offering, or C, a wedding gift?
2: Wedding gift.
1: Three from three.
2: Like the Pandora bracelets.
1: Yeah. Who is the Greek goddess of the rainbow? Is it A, Harmonia, B, Iris, or C, Eos?
2: Oh,
1: yeah.
2: Iris.
1: I don't know if that's pronounced Iris or Iris, but you are correct. That is.
2: Oh, Iris, yeah. I'll say I, yeah.
1: Okay, all right.
3: Crows 27.
2: Oh, hang on. Crows are 27, John said.
3: And Collingwood are 20.
1: The other mob. Oh, they've kicked a goal, have they, Collingwood?
3: Yeah.
1: Oh, yeah. So it's the Crows by 7 points at the moment.
3: Yeah.
1: Okay, all right. Now,
3: I'm not happy.
1: I can tell. So this is another one where Goff has just put these.
3: Walker's got a mark.
1: Oh, God. There's commentary going on in the background.
2: Right. He loves the Crows.
1: Which of these is? This is another one of these Goff questions where he knows I can't pronounce these things. But anyway, I'll give it a go. Which of these are not a Greek?

0: Odd.
1: All right. Is it Melicarion? Melicararon? I don't know. B, Colomos, or C, Oisus?
2: Oisus.
1: It's not Oisus. Apparently, apparently Oisus is the goddess of misery. But you are 4 from 4, which I think, that puts you level Peggy with Lindy. All right, see you, Chris.
2: Bye.
1: Bye. Bye for now. James. James,
3: sorry, just taking you off speaker so I'm not yelling at the phone.
1: Okay, well, you normally yell at me. You're angry at me for some reason.
3: No, I would not yell at you by any means.
1: Good, good. Well, the feeling's mutual.
3: And unless, of course, you've shaped up in a dog that's not there in an interview with a ABC presenter.
1: Let's move on, James.
3: Oh, come on, that was gold.
1: Which of these is not a Greek god? Is it A or B? Don't make me say them again.
3: Let's go for A.
1: A is correct. You're good one work. From one.
3: I don't know what it was, but I'm glad I chose it.
1: Melicarion. The other one, Colomos, is the god of stupidity. That would have been ironic, wouldn't it?
3: I'll have to put that on my email signature.
1: Right, they're out of the way. Meaningful songs or piano concertos? Which would you like to go with?
3: I'm limited with knowledge on either of those, so let's go for meaningful songs.
1: Okay, the Kate Bush song Army Dreamers, right, was inspired by what event? Was it A, the Vietnam War, B, the war in Iraq, or C, World War II? A, B, or C?
3: I can only think but I will be proven wrong.
1: Yeah, you have been proven wrong.
3: Yes.
1: Yeah, it's not B. That's okay. See you, James.
3: Goodbye.
1: See you, mate. Bye-bye. 25-8. And Lynn's on the phone from Aberfoyle Park. Hello, Lynn.
4: So,
1: Lynn, you knew Sturt's Desert Pea, didn't you?
4: Yes, I did.
1: Yeah. Did you know the other emblems of South Australia? Did you know those?
4: Yes, I knew the hairy-nosed wombat in
1: Auckland. Did you know the hairy-nosed wombat was our fauna emblem?
4: Yes.
1: Ah. Oh, there you go. Mm. Yeah. Right.
4: We're all champions when we're sitting at home listening, but when it comes to talking, we fall a bit.
1: Oh, no, you sound fine to me, Lynn. Now, the Kate Bush song Army Dreamers was inspired by what event? Was it A, the Vietnam War, or C, World War II? Which one do you think it was?
4: Well, it sounds like it better be A.
1: A is correct. A is correct. 25-8. There are lines free, 1-300-222-891.
4: I'm really excited that I've won a beanie, but I've been trying to win a torch for ages.
1: Okay, and, well, tonight could be your night. There's enough questions left.
4: You ran out of questions or you ran out of time and then I don't get on.
1: Oh, okay, that's okay. Well, you see, you need to ring early. Ring early.
4: No, got to be quick.
1: Okay. Which 1977 Fleetwood Mac song was written by Stevie Nicks after the breakdown of her relationship with Lindsay Buckingham? Was it The Chain, B, Dreams, or C, Go Your Own Way?
4: Oh, I guess it would be C, Go Your Own Way.
1: No, I don't think that.
4: Oh, would it be then?
1: Did you say B?
4: Yeah.
1: B is correct! Lynn, B is correct. Well done. Okay. You've only got piano concertos left now. Okay. Mm. Which Russian composer wrote the Piano Concerto No. 2 in C minor, one of the most frequently performed concertos in the repertoire? Was it A, Sergei Rachmaninoff, B, Dmitri Shostakovich, or C, Alexander Scriabin?
4: I was going to say Rachmaninoff.
1: It is Rachmaninoff.
4: Well known, isn't he?
1: Yeah, Rachmaninoff is correct. 3 from 3. Which American composer wrote the jazz-influenced concerto in F for piano and orchestra, premiered in 1925? Was it Leonard Bernstein, George Gershwin, or Charles Ives? A, B, or C? A is Bernstein. B is Gershwin, and C is Ives. Which one of those do you think it was,
4: Lynn? I have a fancy for Gershwin, number B.
1: 4 from 4.
4: Oh, wonderful.
1: Oh, this is for the win. This is for the win. Whose piano concerto was David Helfcott's greatest challenge? Was it A?
4: That was the rack number 5.
1: Rachmaninoff, 5 from 5. Yeah. Guess what, Lynn? Yeah. You won the quiz. You won a torch.
4: Oh, I'm so happy.
1: Oh, boy, oh, boy, oh, boy. And you saved me having to pronounce whatever golf has put in the last question. Can I give you the spelling of the last question, one of the answers? Okay, the spelling of one of the answers in his last question is O with a slash through it, Y-V-I-N-D, K-J, A with an E buttered against it, R-N-U-L-F, hyphen, H-O with a slash through it, G, A with an umflower above it, S-L-I.
4: Oh, good luck with that one. It sounds like Scandinavian alphabet soup.
1: It's a Norwegian composer, and I'm glad I didn't have to say it. Guess what, Lynn? You won the quiz. You won a torch. Don't go away. We'll get your details and we'll post
4: I'm
1: one
4: really
1: out.
4: Happy. Thank you.
1: Okay, see ya.
4: Bye for now,
1: Lynn. Bye for now. 21 to 8 is the time. Oh, Tess is on the phone, but not Tess, I've run out of questions. Too late. You need to ring earlier. Sorry, Tess. 21 to 8 is the time. Tess, no, come back to me, Tess, because Hello, Tess, you there? Oh, no, is she there or not? Because I didn't...
0: I'm here.
1: Hello, Tess. Look, I've run out of questions, but I can give you the ultimate honour. I can give you the opportunity to do the sign-off.
0: I've never done that yet.
1: You haven't done that, and you know what the sign-off is?
0: I do.
1: It's thank you for playing soft, or thanks for playing soft. So in your best delivery at 20 to 8, in 3...
0: Thanks for playing.
1: Oh, no, hang on. I'm going to give you a little count in, okay?
0: Okay.
1: In 3, 2, and 1.
0: Thanks for playing soft.

0: A truly epic song. That is Simon and Garfunkel, Bridge Over Troubled Water, which is certainly a song about friendship and certainly falls into the category for the jukebox after 9 o'clock tonight. But I played it there for two reasons. One, because it was a quiz question, and it was totally coincidental because Paul Gough wrote those questions before we'd even determined what the theme for the quiz for tonight was, the jukebox for tonight was going to be. And two, I wasn't going to play it after nine anyway, because it is one of those songs that you have to play from start to finish. And it's a bit of an injustice to cut that song short. And as you know, during the jukebox, because we try and get as many songs in as possible, anywhere between 20 and 30 songs, we get into a 25-minute block. And so it's a fair effort to try and get that many in. And obviously, you can't play them all in their entirety, so we don't play any in their entirety. Just give you a little sample of what you've suggested. So that's why I wanted to play that there, because it's such a good song and a song that deserves to be played in full. 14 to 8.
1: Some invitations are just too good to refuse, like conversations in the kitchen with our most prominent politicians. Surprises are plenty.
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0: You want to score from the football? Let me help you out there, because at the moment it's the Crows by 18 points. Walker's kicked another one. So the Crows, and this is at about the 15-minute mark of the second quarter, the Crows 6-3-39 lead Collingwood 3-3-21. I will keep you informed about the progress of that game as the evening progresses. Now, after 8 o'clock, I am very much looking forward to a conversation that I'm going to have with Suzanne Vega, who is one of these enduring singer-songwriters. Certainly her career spans something like 40 years now. I think she's just a couple of years older than I am. And it's one of those professions that does give you the opportunity to travel a lot. And she is coming back to Australia and indeed is performing. I must look to see if she's playing in the Northern Territory. Let me have a look. Is she playing in the Northern Territory for you? No. No, she's playing in Brisbane, Caloundra, Wollongong, Sydney, Canberra, Melbourne, Adelaide and Perth. And so the show in Adelaide is at the Theberton Theatre, and it's on Thursday the 24th of September. She's in Italy at the moment, so really looking forward to catching up with Suzanne Vega. One of these singer-songwriters who sings a lot in the first person, things like Luca, Marlena on the Wall, Tom's Diner, they're all songs that are sort of delivered in the first person, so looking forward to that. Jackie's on the phone from some exotic location. Where are you at the moment, Jackie?
4: We're in Kimber tonight.
0: Where are you?
4: Kimber.
0: Kimber. With the big cockatoo, the big pink and grey. Yeah. Actually, the silo art in Kimber's nice too, isn't it?
4: Oh, it's just stunning. Yeah, it's beautiful.
0: Yeah, it is gorgeous, yeah. Now, you have been lucky enough to see Simon and Garfunkel in concert at Adelaide Oval.
4: That was decades ago, Spence, when I was a young child. I might have been about between 8 or 12, I can't remember exactly. And that song, Bridge Over Troubled Waters, which I think they played late in the concert, and I reckon we were sitting up in the stands, you know, the old Adelaide Oval.
0: Yes, of course.
4: But we were sort of looking over where there weren't stands.
0: Oh, yes, yep.
4: If you can sort of picture that.
0: Yeah, yep.
4: And but the stage was all set up over there, and when they played that song, a shooting star went over.
0: Oh, how perfect!
4: It was stunning, and I've never forgotten it. It was just beautiful.
0: Oh, that is perfect, isn't it? Yeah. Look, I really like the song, but it is a song that got hammered so much on radio that you can tire of it a bit. But I don't mind hearing it every now and then, because it is such an epic song, isn't it?
4: Yeah, I don't think it gets hammered these days.
0: No, not nowadays.
4: But it's a beautiful song.
0: Yeah, it's a great song, yeah. Sleep tight and enjoy the outback sky, Jackie.
4: Cheers, mate. It's going to get down to a -2 tonight.
0: Ooh. I hope you got a heater in the camper trailer.
4: We've got towels over the windscreen.
0: Oh, okay. To stop it icing up. Yeah, good thinking. Yeah. Good thinking, yeah. See you, Jackie. Drive carefully.
4: Okay. See you, mate.
0: Bye-bye. 10 to 8. This is completely coincidental, but it's another one of those sort of epic, very tender songs. This is the Holly.

That's the Hollies. And Sometimes All I Need Is the Air That I Breathe. It is 6 to 8 on ABC Radio across South Australia, through Western New South Wales, right through the Northern Territory, and indeed around the world via the ABC Listen app at the moment. If you are choosing to use the Listen app or digital radio or Channel 25 on your television at the moment to listen to this program, thank you for doing so. Those on the analog service are listening to coverage of the game between the Crows and Collingwood being played at Adelaide Oval at the moment. And I can tell you at the moment, with about 10 minutes to go in the second quarter, so not far away from half time, the Crows lead by 25. It is Adelaide 7-4-46, leading Collingwood 3-3-21. George always comes up with good suggestions for the jukebox. He says, perhaps you could consider the ultimate friendship song by the Carpenters, Calling Occupants of Interplanetary Craft. You keep campaigning for that. I have played that, George. He says, the noble and virtuous lyrics embrace the scenario of friendship and peace throughout the universe. Yep, good song. But again, one of those songs that you can't just play a little bit of, and you've certainly got to play the intro when you play that song, that's for sure. So I might play it again one day, but I certainly have played Calling Occupants a number of times. 5 to 8, Suzanne Vega after that. Oh, by the way, later on, we are going to talk to a dog trainer. What is the current train of thought around effectively training dogs? This is in the wake of the Barnaby Joyce sit-down encounter.

0: Huey Lewis and the news. It's hip to be square here on ABC Radio across South Australia and into Western New South Wales and through the Northern Territory. A late entry, All I Really Want to Do by Bob Dylan. Thank you, BK. We'll have a look, see if we can find that. Not sure if it fits into the category. We'll have a look at it, though. The news is next, and not long after that, we'll catch up with Suzanne Vega, 8 o'clock.
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5: ABC News with Tweong Fitzpatrick. Treasurer Jim Chalmers says a new tax on gas exports is not on the federal government's agenda. That's after a union-led push for an explicit commitment in the party's policy platform failed at the Labor National Conference in Adelaide. Instead, the platform commits to ensuring Australians receive a fairer return from their natural resources, including through appropriate taxation arrangements, while securing the nation's role as a reliable international energy supplier and investment partner. Mr. Chalmers has told 7:30 that language strikes the right balance.
6: The reason why a gas tax has not been on our agenda is because we've got other priorities, whether it's reservation, the PRRT changes I've already made, or making sure that we are a reliable international supplier. That's the government's focus.
5: The Royal Commission on Anti-Semitism and Social Cohesion has heard calls for greater government funding for security protecting Jewish communities. Georgia Lenton-Williams with the details.
7: Co-CEO of the Executive Council of Australian Jewry, Peter Wertheim, told the Commission community-wide security expenditure has been more than double the available government funding in recent years. Mr. Wertheim said the costs keep increasing, as does the need for security. Representatives from the New South Wales and Victorian governments explained how the states had tipped millions into security following the Hamas attack of October 7, 2023. But the Commission has heard grant funding has been sporadic or difficult to apply for.
5: An economist says falling property prices may give first home buyers more room to get into the market. Domain data shows Australian capital city house prices fell by 1.4% in the last quarter. The downturn is most evident in unit prices, with all capital cities recording a fall except for Darwin. Heron Todd White's chief economist, Cameron Kusher, says it's good news for first home buyers.
8: First home buyers in particular and investors usually battle it out for similar properties, but housing is still very expensive. So it's still a real challenge to get into the market if you're not into the market. And I think a lot of people will be considering, well, do I just wait?

0: Elsewhere, energy company Origin has confirmed there has been unauthorised access to and disclosure of some customers' data. Sam Wilkinson reports.
1: Origin has told the ASX that it's still working to understand the total number of affected customers and would contact them when it had confirmation. It says affected customer data may include name, address, date of birth, contact phone number and account information, as well as the last four digits of a credit card or last three digits of a bank account. That's after it previously told customers via email it did not believe the impacted information included customer credit card or bank details. Origin Chief Executive Frank Calabria says he's sorry this has happened. He says a key priority is taking action to secure their systems and ensure no further unauthorised access.
0: To South Australia, and a chemical incident at one of South Australia's biggest hospitals has left 11 medical staff needing treatment. James Wakelin has more.
2: Staff were actually just checking a bag of a patient up in the emergency department here at Flinders Medical Centre at around 2:30 this morning when they accidentally knocked basically what was an outdoor insect repellent can, and it sort of took the top off it, and some of the chemical inside that can started spilling around the emergency department. Now, they thought they'd contained it, but then some of the staff actually started feeling quite unwell several hours later, and they called in the Metropolitan Fire Service to come and start cleaning it up. And while no patients were actually affected by it, there were two that are still in the emergency department at the moment.
0: Overseas, at least 10 people have died in floods following heavy rain in India's northeastern state of Assam over the last 24 hours. More than 650,000 people have been affected across 11 districts of Assam, with the death toll sitting at 36. Officials say the scale of devastation caused by the floods is unprecedented. Staying overseas, the European Union has fined Google $1 billion US dollars for breaking digital antitrust rules. It says Google used its Play App Store and search engine to steer consumers towards its own services and apps. Google has criticised the fine and says the EU's digital rules will hurt European businesses and consumers. However, the EU's executive branch, the European Commission, says it's acting in the interest of consumers. And in the AFL West Coast, Andrew McWalter says his side will embrace playing in front of a hostile Fremantle crowd in tomorrow's Western Derby. ABC News.
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8: 8:05 across South Australia, Western New South Wales and the Northern Territory on ABC Radio. It's nice to have you along. Suzanne Vega shortly. Via text, Frosty says, Spence, I heard years ago that Joe Jackson played keyboards on some of Suzanne Vega's tracks. That is absolutely true. I know that he played on Left of Centre. What else he played on, I'm not sure, but that's a question I shall put to Suzanne Vega when we speak with her shortly. I wanted to play one of her tracks beforehand, and probably what I've chosen to play is Tom's Diner, which was originally an a cappella piece, but then it was remixed and featured DNA, and this was the version that really, I guess, achieved its own sort of chart success. And contains this earworm.

0: Suzanne Vega, whose musical career has spanned more than four decades, released 10 studio albums, and you can't help but feel she's someone who's always taking note of the world around her. Not an infrequent visitor to Australia, currently in Italy, and on the phone right now. Hello, Suzanne Vega.
1: I'm good, thank you.
0: So that song, which was originally an a cappella, today I actually had a chance to watch a video on YouTube. I don't know where the venue was, but you're on stage alone with a huge crowd in front of you doing that solo, which I think is a really gutsy thing to do. What sort of internal feeling do you get when you're up there on your own and doing that song a cappella?
1: Oh, I learned right away that it really worked to get the audience's attention, because before the remix, I used to use it to open the shows. I used to be able to get everyone to stop drinking and talking, and they would turn around and stare at me when I started to sing. And that worked for large groups, too, so it was kind of a thrill.
0: Yeah.
1: But we don't do that anymore. Now we do the remix, and it comes later on in the set, and that is also really fun as well.
0: Yeah, and is fun. Is the term, I was trying to think about this before, is the term an earworm uniquely Australian, or is that a term that is used worldwide? Do you know what that means?
1: Yes, it's used worldwide.
0: Yeah, okay.
1: We use that in the United States too.
0: Yeah, I thought that might be the case, because that that's a serious earworm, Suzanne Vega. You've got a lot to answer for.
1: Oh, I guess so. But it was really the engineer Nick Batt who realized that was the real hook. It never would have occurred to me to have made it the chorus, but the Nick Batt from DNA was the one who was the architect of that, of the hit version.
0: Yeah, yeah. It's a terrific song. I said before, you can't help but feel that you're one of these people who tends to take note of the world around you, because a lot of your music is sung in the first person. So how much of what you write and perform is from personal experience?
1: To be exact, I'd say probably about one third.
0: Oh, that's a lot.
1: Because, I guess it's a lot. But every song is a mixture of my own personal feelings, what I know, and then there's what I see in the world, what I take note of, as you put it.
0: Mm.
1: And then there's the third element, which is my imagination, how it might be, how it could be,

0: it, you know, some fantastic element. So there's the personal bit, then there's the more observational bit, and then there's the imaginative bit. And I think every really good song is a combination of those three elements.
1: Mm. You know, I asked a composer the other day, it seemed like a ridiculous question, but she answered it very well, because she has just written a symphonic piece using the doesn't matter what instrument it was. Anyways, I asked her, when you're composing, do you see the music? Do you have a visual image of what something is going to sound like? Can I ask the same of you? If you're observing the world around you, do you then have that sort of mental image of how the music is going to match up that with that scenario?
0: No, the music comes to me in a completely separate way. And usually it's a melody is something I hear. And then to remember it, I might have my own little coded way of remembering a chord or a series of chords, just because I think I have a bit of synesthesia where you can see chords in your mind. So I have that, but just to remember it. I don't see it. It often does not come at the same time as the lyrics.
1: Right.
0: I have the visual image when I'm writing about lyrics.
1: Okay. So, but then somehow you've got to marry those two mental thoughts.
0: Yeah, exactly. And sometimes, like in the case of Luca, the melody was in a major key and was, I didn't write it to be cheerful, but I wrote it to be sort of matter of fact, which to me was a major key. So I didn't make the song sad. Mm. And so it worked against the storyline. The storyline, you would expect a song about an abused child to be sad and melancholy. And I thought that would just be too much. So I deliberately made it in a major key, and that made it sound cheerful, which is one of the ironies of that song.
1: Yeah. Again, a song you sing in the first person. My name is Luca. I live on the second floor. So who is Luca?
0: Well, again, it's that combination of personal experience and things I've noticed and known about others. Luca, the name came from a boy who lived in my building, and he lived upstairs from me. And I loved the name. I thought it was an interesting universal name, because you can't really tell whether Luca, at first you don't know if Luca is male or female,
1: yeah.
0: And you don't really know what nationality Luca has. And I will tell you that the actual experience, the actual child who was abused was actually myself.
1: Mm-hmm.
0: And I decided to use this character in order to give that information. You know, I decided to create a sort of puppet and have the song. I crafted the song that way on purpose.
1: You know what? That kind of makes your progression through music even more challenging. So I've got a tickle at the moment. Sorry, Suzanne. Even more challenging because, I mean, that's the sort of experience which is confidence sapping. And confidence is so important with music, isn't it?
0: Oh, yeah. But why would you think that it's confidence sapping?
1: Well, to be in an environment where you're experiencing some sort of abuse, that has got to take your confidence away.
0: Yes, it did, yeah. Yes, it did. But on the other hand, I felt very strongly that what I had to say had some value, and I was very determined. You know, I worked hard at auditioning, and I think I had been trying to establish myself as a musician for 8 years before I got the record deal. So I just had a very strong inner vision, and I felt that what I had to say was of value and some importance. I had no idea that that song in particular would become known worldwide. In fact, the irony there is that this is something I had tried to hide.
1: Mm.
0: And I suddenly found myself in the position of not only revealing this

0: you know, the not only revealing the subject in the song, but being known for that very thing. So that was a bit ironic. And I have to say, in the beginning, I was very glad that I did not write it, that I had to, I was very happy that I had created this character. And for years, I just talked about the boy Luca in my building. And I would always add that he was not abused. Mm. And most people didn't ask further, which was fine with me.
1: Mm. Yeah. Courageous is the word I'm going to use there, Suzanne. So,
0: thank you.
1: What were those first 8 years like when you were trying to establish yourself?
0: Well, I mean, I guess they were kind of funny in a way. I mean, it was the 70s, if I can be so bold as to reveal my age. But I would go down to the village, and at that point, it was all about punk rock. You know, everyone was really into punk rock or glam rock, and I was there with my guitar and very shy. So I was very, as I said, determined. I kept a little notebook, and I kept notes of what was successful in an evening and what wasn't. It was finally when I got down to the club Folk City that I found other people of my tribe, as I would call it, other songwriters who played acoustic guitar, who were really interested in poetic songwriting. And I loved this little group, and that's where I really learned how to perform.
1: Mm. So you're embedded in an era of punk and rebellion, and yet you stand strong to your folk beliefs.
0: Yeah, although I also tried to make folk more modern. I sort of took elements of the songwriting of New Wave and certain elements of punk, mostly rhythmic. There was like a little subset of people who thought that was exciting. So I learned how to write folk music like I could write a traditional song like The Queen and the Soldier or Gypsy, but I also had things that sounded very modern like Cracking or other songs, Neighborhood Girls. So I tried to be bold in my artistic choices and kind of bring the whole scene into the modern era, which is something I still try to do right up until this day.
1: So at that time, who were you listening to for inspiration?
0: I listened to probably The Police a lot. I loved Sting's songwriting. I loved the musical ideas in that band. That's what immediately comes to mind. And, of course, in the past, I had listened to Bob Dylan, Leonard Cohen, and especially Lou Reed, who I saw him in 1979. And some of his ideas really stuck with me through the decades.
1: Mm. You've actually worked with Leonard Cohen, haven't you?
0: Well, kind of. We did a photo shoot together. And that led to a wonderful friendship. And we did an interview together, which was great. And I did a cover of his song, Story of Isaac. And he actually did not like that. He wanted me to do the song Suzanne. And I said, Leonard, I can't do a song. I can't do the song Suzanne. It sounds like I'm singing a love song to myself. And anyway, I've already recorded the other song. So I said, no, I'm not going to.
1: Was that the end of a beautiful friendship?
0: No, he eventually capitulated and he said, I'm so glad I'm so glad neither you nor anybody else listened to my ideas. So I have that little note that was a capitulation.
1: That's funny. Yeah. Hey, we get text messages from people who want to ask questions of you. So I'm just going to quickly. So Frosty, who's a big music fan and a regular listener to this program, he brings up that you've worked with Joe Jackson. So you actually worked with Joe Jackson on Left of Center, didn't you?
0: Yes, I did. Yeah, that was pretty early on in my career. And Joe Jackson was also on A&M. And I was a fan of his. And I was on A&M. So I think it was my A&R person said, well, why don't the two of you get together and he can do a solo on Left of Center. And I was thrilled with it. I thought it was great.
1: Yeah, I do. I think it's great too. What did you get to work with Sting if you were a fan of The Police? Did you get to meet or work with Sting at all?
0: I've met Sting many times. And I actually asked him if he would produce my second album. And he wrote me back a long letter on in pencil on hotel stationery, which I still have. Declining, he said he wasn't really a producer by nature, so he said he wouldn't know what to do.
1: Yeah.
0: Which, yeah, I don't know if I believe him, but I'm like, okay. So we never worked together, but we remain in touch and say hello from time to time.
1: You know, to me, that sounds like the genesis for a song. If you receive a letter in pencil on hotel letterhead, there's a song in there from my point of view.
0: Maybe you're right. I never thought of it that way.
1: Yeah.
0: But those details alone, yes, in his handwriting, you know, it was very
1: lovely.
0: Striking.
1: Lovely, yeah. Speaking with Suzanne Vega, singer-songwriter who's coming back to Australia, a reasonably regular visitor to Australia, aren't you, Suzanne?
0: At least once a decade, it seems.
1: Yeah.
0: We love it there.
1: Yeah. So Suzanne has been doing her thing for four decades, which is fantastic. I'm so thrilled for you that you've been able to manage, you know, to sustain a career that you're obviously passionate about, and you've stayed true to your roots. I think I wanted to ask you because you are an observer of the world around you. How different is the world that you observe now compared to the one that you were observing when you were first writing songs?
0: You know, that's such a good question. You would think that it has changed a lot because the world has changed a lot. But the things that I notice tend to be the same. There are always a detail, you know, a couple on a bus or a child's face or a weird sound or, you know, there are some things that are constant. The relationships between people, different characters. I've always taken comfort in the fact that the sun still rises in the east and sets in the west, and it doesn't do random things, you know.
1: Yeah.
0: So these are the things I look for, the things that are more constant. And I take comfort in that.
1: Yeah. So you've seen a little change in people's attitudes. I mean, obviously technology has played a big part. What about the way we're treating the planet? Do you have sort of an environmental stance at all, Suzanne?
0: Oh, my gosh. Yes, I do. I mean, I've always felt a sympathy for the planet. I think I had a dream once that the planet was sort of a living thing that expressed itself from the inside out, just the way any living thing would. And I woke up with a feeling as though I'd had a vision of some kind. But having just been to Naples and performed in almost 100-degree weather, I felt like we were just swimming in this humid, hot atmosphere. The planet is definitely changing, and we as a race, as a human race, have to start to make those changes that will allow it to recover.
1: And you know what? Musicians are in a unique position to be able to point those things out because you have a voice that you can share to many, many people.
0: Yes, I know. I just don't know whether, I myself have always been somewhat resistant to messages that come from songs, I guess. I don't know if I've ever had a song that actually changed my mind. But on the other hand, I had a wonderful discussion with my manager back in the 80s when he chose Luca to be a single. And I said, how can you do that? I don't think it's going to be popular. And he said, music changed the world in the 70s. You know, we stopped wars with music back then. So he firmly believed that we can change the planet with music. And I hope he's right.
1: Yeah, well, I mean, you would have lived through the protest era and all the music that came out as a result of that, particularly during the Vietnam War, etc. And it was,
0: yeah, exactly.
1: it was a magical time in music, really, wasn't it?
0: Yeah, I mean, I was a child at that time, and I remember thinking, well, the song I love best is Bob Dylan's Masters of War. I remember thinking, this is the best anti-war song ever written. I mean, there should be no more wars after this song.
1: Yeah.
0: This is just so clear.
1: Mm.
0: And, of course, we've had many since then, so people are perhaps not listening. But that, to me, is the gold standard of all protest songs.
1: So you're in Italy at the moment. You just played in Milan. Do you have a

0: I go most places in the world without being recognized. I think I just have a way. I think my face is not readily identifiable. And I think of that as a kind of blessing. So
1: yeah, that is a blessing. Because not having that sort of personal space and that ability to go out and just be yourself is something that many high-profile people really miss.
0: Yes, I think that's probably true. You know, I can still go to any diner almost anywhere, sit, have a cup of coffee, think about things, and, you know, look out the window, just like in the song.
1: Yeah. Do you ever get to Tom's Diner? Is it still there?
0: It is there, and I tend to get dragged there by the BBC when they come to New York. They're always like, oh, let's go to Tom's Diner.
1: Let's be original.
0: Yes. But there's all these other diners that I go to instead. I don't go to Tom's. First of all, I'm not in that neighborhood anymore, but I have several others in my own neighborhood that I enjoy.
1: Yeah, I bet the owners of Tom's Diner are very happy with you. I'm sure you don't have to pay for a cup of coffee when you go there.
0: You are incorrect.
1: Oh, really?
0: I do have to pay for coffee. Yes, I'm mentioned in the menu, but they misspelled my name. So,
1: oh, how'd they spell your name?
0: You know, they spelled it with an S, I believe.
1: Oh, really?
0: I think I'm called Susan or... Suzanne spelled with an S, but you know, it's that's okay. New York, you know, that's New York for you.
1: Yeah.
0: New York is not.
1: It's easier to
0: New York is a hardened. I think of New York as a woman and a very hardened one at that. So.
1: Ah, that's an interesting comparison. See, I've never been to the U.S. I don't know why, but I've done a fair bit of traveling because you and I are about the same age. And I've never been to the US. And I don't have a burning desire. Do you have a country that you are particularly fond of traveling to when you're not at home?
0: I love most of the countries that I go to, including Australia. To me, Australia is like a dream world. The flora and the fauna and are just incredible. You can't even imagine those kinds of things, as well as the animals, you know, the koalas and the kangaroos. These are very exotic to us who come from America.
1: Yeah.
0: So we love going there. It's fantastic in the most basic sense of the word.
1: Yeah. Oh, that's good. And you still enjoy being on stage? What do you get most from? Do you being in the studio or being on stage?
0: Oh, definitely being on stage. I've always been attracted to stage life and studied acting, studied dancing, studied all kinds of stage work. So it's the studio was something I had to really learn how to do. But I really find joy on the stage.
1: Hmm. Now, via text, Pamela wants to ask a question of you, and she wants to ask about your opinion of Michael Jackson's Man in the Mirror. I'm not sure why that would be the case. Is there a link between you and that song? I think she just wants to know what you think of the song.
0: I have not really thought about the song at all.
1: No, neither have I.
0: I've heard it in passing, and I've been like, okay.
1: Yes, that's
0: great, Michael. Well, good luck with that.
1: Yeah.
0: You know, that's been my attitude. Let's just say it's not his... of all the Michael Jackson songs, it's not my favorite one.
1: Yeah. Yeah,
0: I liked him as a child. As a small child, I thought he was the best because I grew up. I was about Michael Jackson's age, so when he was 9 years old, making those super cool singles with the Jackson 5. Now that I loved.
1: Yeah, in fact, I'm going to play Jackson 5 later on. We do a jukebox on a Thursday night, and I'm going to play a Jackson 5 song because our theme tonight is songs about friendship, and so. Yeah, and so the Jackson 5 song that I have chosen to play is I'll Be There, which I think is a great song.
0: Oh, nice, yeah.
1: Yeah, yeah,
0: yeah. Yeah,
1: yeah. Well, Suzanne Vega, how lovely to speak to you. I'm so thrilled that you've managed to find time. What time is it in Italy at the moment?
0: It is just about 1 o'clock.
1: In the afternoon.
0: In the afternoon.
1: Whew.
0: In the afternoon. Yeah.
1: I'm glad about that. So it's about 8:30 in the evening here in Adelaide. So you're in Adelaide on Thursday, the 24th of September, at the Theberton Theatre, for what should be a terrific concert. Suzanne-

Suzanne Vega, left of centre. Wasn't she lovely? In Italy at the moment and travelling to Australia in September. Shortly we're going to talk about the latest techniques for training your dog. And this is in the wake of the way that Barnaby Joyce spoke to his dog during a live television interview the other day, where he basically screamed at the dog. And that's fine. And if it's a working dog, you yelled loudly at dogs. But it was just so stark, the difference between the interview he was doing and the response to the dog telling it to sit down. I'm not going to try and emulate the way he did it, but it was, took everybody by surprise, that's for sure. So we're going to do that shortly with Dr. Petra Edwards, who was suggested to us by one of you. He said, someone texted and said, if you want to talk about animal behaviour and how to coach them, talk to Petra. She knows that stuff, so we're talking with her shortly. But first, just briefly, the weather details. For tomorrow, some cloud cover. Not much rain around tomorrow. There's only a slight chance for Adelaide. And 14 degrees is the maximum, with a minimum overnight of 7. 15 for Adelaide on Saturday and 16 on Sunday. And there might be up to 5 or 6 mil of rain on Saturday and another 2 mil on Sunday. Elsewhere around the state for tomorrow, a cool day forecast in the Barossa, 12 degrees the maximum, 2 degrees is the minimum. For Victor Harbour, 15 and 6 on York Peninsula, 14 degrees for you tomorrow and around about 5 degrees overnight. On KI, also around 5 degrees.

0: degrees overnight, and maximums tomorrow range from 13 at Pandana to 15 degrees at Kingscote, 13 in showers in the lower southeast, 14 and cloudy in the mid-southeast, and 14 and cloudy also in the upper southeast, and chilly overnight, around about 4 degrees right across the southeast. Around 3 degrees in the Murraylands tomorrow, and temperatures in the, kind of the mid-teens, between 13 and 15 degrees. Mid-teens also tomorrow for the Riverland, 2 degrees for Renmark tonight, hoo-hoo! 3 degrees for Wakeree, and 14 degrees for maximum tomorrow. Cold through the mid-north, no other way of describing it. Overnight temperatures range from 0 at Jamestown to 3 degrees at Roseworthy, and temperatures in between that range right across the mid-north for tomorrow. And it's not going to get much warmer tomorrow. 11 for Clare and Jamestown, 13 for Roseworthy, and 14 for Port Pirie and Snowtown. Port Augusta for you tomorrow, 15, 13 for Hawker, and Oruroo, 12. Overnight, 0 for Oruroo, 3 for Port Augusta, and 1 for Hawker. Put the electric blanket on. On Eyre Peninsula, for Whyalla, 14. 14 also for Cleve. Kimber, where Jackie is tonight, 1 degree overnight. And 13 degrees for a maximum tomorrow. The lower part of Eyre Peninsula, around about 15 degrees and coolish overnight. On the west coast, a little warmer overnight, maybe 8 degrees. And temperatures in the mid-teens tomorrow. Mid-teens also across the northwest pastoral, and temperatures around about 5 degrees overnight. And through the northeast pastoral again, around about 5 or 6 degrees overnight. And temperatures in the mid to high teens for tomorrow. Darwin tomorrow, 32 degrees. I know it gets monotonous, doesn't it? And 20 for an overnight minimum. Elsewhere across the Northern Territory for tomorrow. And for Catherine, you are in for a maximum of 30, a sunny day, 16 overnight. For Tennant Creek, 23, and a little bit windy, but that might ease off later on. Cool overnight for Alice Springs, 4 degrees, and 17 for a maximum tomorrow. Through the Lassiter, high teens, and a sunny day through the Lassiter, and sunny through most of the Tanami as well, with temperatures in the high teens and mid-20s. It is 20 to 9.
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0: 19 to 9, we'll go fishing shortly with Greg James. But first to Dr. Petra Edwards, who it was suggested to us we should contact about the latest techniques for controlling animal behaviour, reading it, and also for training a dog. Because basically she's been passionate about this since she was about 12 years old. Hello, Petra.
5: Hi, Spence. Thank you so much for having me. No, I'm so grateful to be here.
0: Thank you so much indeed. So dogs have been a big part of your life basically since you're a teenager.
5: Yeah, absolutely. My mum, Mim, actually started a dog training business when I was a kid, and it grew from there.
0: Wow. Right. And you've done a PhD. Have you finished it?
5: I have, yeah. So my PhD looked at how dogs experience their vet visits and focused on handling and welfare.
0: Yeah. Okay. Have you seen the incident with Barnaby Joyce and the way he spoke to his dog?
5: Yes, I have, yeah.
0: So how did you react when you saw that complete change of personality from someone doing an interview to somebody who suddenly seemed to lose control and project real anger towards the dog?
5: Yeah, it was a little bit shocking in the moment. I think, anyone that's lived with a dog has experienced frustration because obviously they're animals. It's a bit of a shock to see it on TV, that's for sure.
0: Yeah. Okay. So I think the attitude to training dogs has changed through the years. What's the latest thinking on trying to get a dog to perhaps do what you ask it to do?
5: Yeah, you're 100% right. So behaviour is a science in the same way that psychology is. And so our understanding of how dogs and other animals learn has changed extensively over the last few years. And what's considered best practice now is what we would call reward-based training or 4-3 or positive reinforcement training, which is where you identify the behaviours you want the dog to do and then you reinforce the dog.

0: dogs for doing those behaviours with some food or maybe a toy or some games or things like that.
1: You see, we tried this with a corgi. you know where I'm going here, don't you, Petra?
0: I have a feeling, yeah.
1: And it was almost counterproductive because some dogs are so food obsessed that they're just going to eat anyway. They don't know why they're getting it. They just want it.
0: yeah, absolutely. And there is dogs on the other end of the spectrum as well that sometimes don't want the food necessarily. And so it's not a challenge. Sorry, it can be a challenge to work with the dogs in that capacity, but it's not necessarily a fault of the method itself. And so it's just about finding the right type of food, maybe a lower value food or the right type of reinforcer if you don't want to use food or can't use food in some cases to reinforce the dog for the behaviour you're after.
1: Are there species of, or variety of dog that are more challenging to train, that are just basically more stubborn?
0: Oh, that's such a good question. Look, no. Which I think with some people with some breeds might disagree with me on this one, but the laws of learning, so the way that animals learn is universal. So a dog learns the same way as we learn, as the same way as dolphins and, you know, great apes and mammals and everything. So in essence, no, it's not necessarily that you need to change your method that you use. Positive reinforcement will work with any breed of dog, but you might need to adjust how you approach that. You might need to find the right reinforcer. There are some breeds that maybe only want to do things once or twice before they get bored of an exercise, and other breeds, for example, that would be happy to sit on repeat, you know, until the cows come home.
1: Yeah.
0: And so I think that's where that stubborn sort of label comes in with some dogs, but it's not necessarily the method. It's just about having to tweak your approach so that you can suit that dog in front of you.
1: Okay. What about the current attitude to toilet training? In other words, getting the dog to wee or poo outside.
0: Yep, yeah. So a little bit easier to teach with a puppy than with older dogs who haven't learnt and have been going to the toilet inside the house for a long period of time. But it's the same sort of thing. We want to identify the behaviour that we want, which is to toilet outside or in a specific area, and then we want to set the dog up for success to maximise opportunities for reinforcement in that space. So what that would mean is taking the dog outside frequently to that area that you want them to wee or poo in, reinforcing them for going to that spot, watching them closely, because a lot of dogs will have a bit of a tell. Some dogs will do a circle. Some dogs might scratch at the door. Some dogs might do a bit of a sniff or have a posture change that will let you know they need to pee. And then getting them out there so that they know that weeing outside is much more profitable for them than, you know, going to the toilet in the house.
1: Okay. Because, I mean, if you see your dog drop its hind legs or cock its leg inside, the reaction is normally going to be pretty swift, isn't it?
0: Yeah, absolutely. And so I can appreciate that, you know, you might rush towards them or startle them in some way to stop them from weeing. But from a dog's perspective, we've got to remember that, especially as a puppy who's learning about their world, we've got to remember that the carpet is a very logical place for them to wee. It's soft, it's absorbent, it's inside in the middle of winter, it's in the cool in the middle of summer, and it's not where they sleep. So, you know, it's a logical spot from their perspective. It's just not what we want. And so what we've found is, or what tends to happen is, if you punish a dog for going to the toilet in front of you, punishment does work. So it might stop the weeing behaviour in front of you, but it doesn't necessarily teach the dog not to go to the toilet in the house. And then so you get sneaky weeers. You get dogs that will run behind the couch and wee, or not want to wee in front of you outside either, because they've learned that that's a bad thing to do.
1: So, okay, that's interesting.
0: Yeah, there's a bit of fallout there.
1: That's interesting. You know, I'm sure this is not an encouraged practice nowadays, but I can recall my dad, we had basset hounds. Again, what are we thinking? I don't know. But so if the dog weed inside, the technique was to rub the dog's nose in it.
0: Yeah, there's a lot of recommendations that are pretty old school like that, and some of them are still quite pervasive in sort of common conversation with people, but it's definitely not something that we would recommend now. It's just an odd, really odd thing to do if you think about it.
1: It is, isn't it?
0: Yeah. From a dog's perspective, yeah. Really, they're just kind of, they do a biological function, which is weeing, and then the person that they love and care about is coming in and, like, smooshing them into that you know, excrement, so or the wee, so yeah. It's a bit weird.
1: How do you stop a dog from weeing with excitement when you get home?
0: Again, that one can be a little bit harder to fix. I shouldn't say fix because behaviour is not broken, right? There's nothing to fix. They're you know, doing the best that they can with the information they have. Dogs have the mental capacity of a toddler. So we certainly, again, we don't want to punish them for doing that. And obviously those greetings when you come home are just so joyful and lovely. Like, we want to encourage that sort of beauty.
1: 100%.
0: Because our, you know, our partners and our kids necessarily won't greet us that way.
1: No.
0: But, you know, at the end of a long day at work. But, so it would actually be about setting up to practice that behaviour. So you might, on a weekend, come inside frequently, like leave the house and then come back in, leave the house and then come back in, so that the arrival side of things is reduced in excitement. And then by the same token, we don't want to ignore dogs because they're a part of our family and that would be rude, but we can just keep our entries and exits really low key as well, or give them a toy or a chew as you come into the house, which might help distract them or give them something else to focus on so they don't work themselves up so much that they lose control of their bladder.
1: One of our listeners asked the question via text, what's your attitude to dogs sleeping on the bed?
0: Look, I am pro.
1: You're pro.
0: Sleeping on the bed. I've got a 45 kilo Rottweiler puppy at the moment who sleeps on our bed with us.
1: You're kidding.
0: Our other two Rottweilers. We had 110 kilos of Rottweiler at one stage that was sleeping on the bed between the two of them. So, you know, there are definitely some considerations, though. We wouldn't want, we don't have children. So if we had children sleeping in the bed with us, that would be a different story. If we have dogs that have medical conditions, maybe incontinent, or have neurological conditions like seizures that might cause a risk to safety, of course, then that would be a different consideration. And I think it's very much each to their own in terms of what people are willing to do. Obviously, we've got to wash our, you know, quilt covers a lot more often, which is a pain in the bum. But
1: yeah.
0: So there's no, if it's not a problem for you and everyone is safe and the dog is able to get up and get down and all of that sort of stuff, they can make those choices themselves, then it's not a problem.
1: See, I can recall asking that question of a vet some time ago, many years ago, and the response was, the problem with doing that is that the dog is in charge and there's a power imbalance. Can you understand the rationale behind that?
0: No. No, I can't. I'm sorry. I think I know where the vet's coming from. There was this, again, it's another one of those really old school sort of thought processes. We thought dogs are descended from wolves. We thought wolves have a dominance hierarchy, so therefore dogs have a dominance hierarchy and we must be the top. But we know that wolves don't have a strict linear hierarchy in that way that we thought they did. That research has been debunked. We know that dogs are not considered wolves. They're not considered, they're highly social, but they're not really considered a pack animal anymore. And dogs, of course, certainly know that we're not dogs. So, we don't need to worry about dominance per se. We do just need to make sure that we can ask the dog to get off the bed when we want them off the bed.
1: Yeah.
0: So that would just be a training issue, not a... dogs aren't plotting to take over the world. Yes, they're not staying up overnight in your library with a glass of cognac and a Cuban cigar.
1: Dr. Evil rubbing their paws together.
0: Exactly. Yeah, no, there's absolutely none of that.
1: That's not going on. Oh, that's disappointing.
0: I think that's giving them too much credit, really. They just like to do things that are fun.
1: You can make a movie about that. In fact, they probably already have. Hey, just a quick one before you go, Petra, because I've got to talk to Greg James. We had a conversation during the week about the reluctance of couriers and posties to deliver something if there's a dog in the yard, right?
0: Yeah.
1: And I understand that because, I mean, obviously the safety of people who would make those deliveries is important. But a texter asks, is there a way that you can sort of train a dog to not own the street? Our texter says, we've introduced our dog to the postie, but she still barks.
0: Oh, yeah.
1: I mean, that would be quite difficult, wouldn't it? Because they're just protecting their patch, aren't they?
0: Yeah, look, it depends. I can't provide any sort of specific advice.

0: and the dog might think that they've been reinforced, that it was their barking that sent that person on the way. They don't understand that that person had a life
1: or
0: a job to do.
1: Because it worked.
0: Because it worked, right? Yeah. So it is, you're kind of working uphill in that sort of situation. And the other side of things is obviously that often we're not there to do the training because the postie comes in the middle of the day. But, yeah, absolutely you can. So, you know, it might be a case of having your dog on lead, on their harness, out the front, or even in the front window to start with, having some of their favourite treats with you, reinforcing them for looking and not barking or making better choices than barking, and then slowly building up from there. So it's not necessarily about meeting a postie in a really specific context and then everything will be okay. You kind of need to put the whole real world scenario together and slowly build up from baseline.
1: Hey, Petra, you're awesome.
0: Oh, thank you so much. That's so kind.
1: I'm a fan. We've got to do this again.
0: Oh, I would absolutely love to. Thank you so much for having me.
1: That'd be great. Thanks so much indeed. See ya.
0: No worries.
1: Bye-bye. Dr. Petra Edwards, who is an animal behaviourist and coach. It's 6 to 9.
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1: I got a feeling Greg James is about as far away from a spot to go fishing than you could be in South Australia. Greg, is that a fair call?
6: Hello, Spence. Yeah, spot on the money. you are so right.
1: Yeah.
6: Yeah, I've finally made the run up, and it's magic. Absolutely as green as I've certainly ever seen it.
1: Yeah, so where exactly are you?
6: I'm at Roxby tonight. Yeah. I've been here a couple of nights and working in the daytime for a few hours out of down to Mooka. And, Spence, the wildlife, the big wedge-tailed eagles and the greenery, the water that's in certain salt pans at the moment is just amazing. Very beautiful.
1: Brilliant. All right. And as far as fishing is concerned for this weekend, oh, by the way, I'm speaking with Greg James. If you've just joined us, who has his own website, gregjamesfishing.com, and also writes for the Fleurier Sun and the York Village of the Country Times. He joins us every Thursday. We talk fishing. And this weekend is actually looking pretty nice, isn't it?
6: It's corker, yes. The winds will be slight northwest to west, a little bit onshore, but from tomorrow starting to drop right back to 10 or 12 knots. So it's looking good, and high tide is around about midday in the metro waters, so you don't have to rush out. You can just get things organised and take your time, enjoy it.
1: That's very convenient. Convenient. Well, let's do that. Let's get a line wet and let's go around the coast, starting in the metro waters.
6: Yes, metro waters. Like I said, good tides, about a metre or so, whiting, red mullet and snook from West Beach, Grange and St Kilda for the boat crews. The jetties at Glenelg, Brighton and Semaphore have salmon trout, about 3/4 of a kilo. So some nice fish to take the kids out on the planks.
1: Okay. What about the Fleurier and the freshwater?
6: Whiting, snapper and rat kingfish, small kingies from Victor Harbour, salmon trout and tommies from Rapid Bay Jetty. Again, it's going quite consistently there. And there's on the river, callop and Murray cod from Lirrup and Loxton.
1: That term rat kingfish, where does that come from?
6: It's a bit of slang, really. I'm not sure of the exact origin of rat, but it basically means a small
1: a smallish
6: king. Still voracious feeder, still angry little fish, of course. Yeah. Kings are notorious for that. But, yeah, it's a term we use, I guess, for small kingfish. Still illegal to catch them, but not the normal size that these big other fish can, or those fish can reach.
1: Yeah, because, I mean, in West Australia, I think they're called a cobia.
6: That's right.
1: Yeah. I'll send you a picture of me with a cobia one day from Dampier Harbour.
6: I'd like that.
1: It's when I had a smaller stomach.
6: Well, hang on to that one.
1: Yeah. That one. York Peninsula.
6: Whiting from Port Broughton, Wallaroo, Port Hughes, round the corner at Edithburg, and also at Point Turton. Salmon and Tommy Ruffs from the Stenhouse and Marion Bay jetties.
1: Through the southeast and the Coorong.
6: Similar to last week, Spence. Whiting, sweep and snapper from Beachport and Kingston. Salmon trout from the Granites along the Coorong, and Pullman's Beach, which is just south of Robe, adjacent to Norah Creina Bay.
1: Yeah, Norah Creina, what a spot.

0: is.
1: It actually, when you think about it, that area and that section of that coastline, it's amazing that when we had settlers in South Australia, they didn't think this is paradise. Let's build a city here. It's because it is an amazing spot.
0: Is.
1: Spencer Gulf and West Coast.
0: Most of the bays on the west coast have King George whiting up to about 36 centimetres in length. Proper Bay, Coffin Bay, Venus Bay, Streaky have all got some nice fish. 4 kilo salmon, which is a big salmon.
1: Yeah, that's
0: off
1: good
0: the
1: size.
0: sand. At, yeah, it is. Off the sand at Talia, Sheringa, and around all the way around at Fowler's Bay.
1: And for Kangaroo Island?
0: Whiting from Nepean Bay, American River, and the lovely Penashore.
1: Lovely. And what's the plan tomorrow, Greg? How are you going to make your fortune?
0: Well, we've gathered. We had a bit of success today without sort of giving you the GPS marks of the spot. But, yeah, we had some. So we'll probably clean that up a little bit tomorrow, get the sand off it and a few other things. Have a bit of a day off. We've been at it for 2 days and I'm a bit old for this to go, you know, a week in a row. But then head out again on, we'll probably shoot up to Olympic Dam and have a look. Amazing what's happening on the mining front, but it's another story, I know. But certainly Saturday and Sunday we'll be back out on the claim.
1: Okay. Enjoy.
0: Thank you, mate.
1: Thank you, mate. Greg James joins us every Thursday. That was my phone. That's the first beep I've made tonight, I think, unless, if it had James, would have picked up on it. So we are seconds away from the news. After that, it is the Jukebox. And our theme tonight is, as I've been saying, is songs about friendship. And we have a lot lined up, and you're welcome to call during 1300 222 891 if you want to be a part of the Jukebox. Time now, though, for the latest in ABC News. It is 9 o'clock.
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3: ABC News with Tweong Fitzpatrick. The Iranian-backed Houthi movement in Yemen says it's attacked two Saudi Arabian oil tankers in the Red Sea. Here's the BBC's Yolande Nell.
4: The Saudis have confirmed that there was indeed an attack on one Saudi vessel close to a port in the far south of the country. They say that the crew disembarked safely, that they've stopped there being any environmental damage because this is, importantly, an area which is close to a wildlife reserve. But now, you know, all eyes are on other ships with two Chinese supertankers carrying about 4 million barrels of Saudi oil said to be heading towards Bab al-Mandab. We're watching closely to see what happens there.
3: Back home, the deputy opposition leader says the coalition wants to see more detail on the federal government's proposed new Fair Work Court before deciding on whether or not to support it. The new court announced by the Prime Minister today will aim to resolve workplace disputes faster and at a lower cost for both parties. But Senator Jane Hume says the creation of another judicial body could potentially add more bureaucracy to an already complex industrial relations system.
5: We want to see more about this before we can make a judgment. Certainly the coalition believes that we should have a workplace system that is fair, that is timely, and that's easy to comply with. And it has to work for employees and employers and consumers at the end of the day.
3: Experts suggest Australia's existing laws may already be enough to hold AI companies to account. The federal government is considering stronger safeguards at Labor's national conference in Adelaide. Former Human Rights Commissioner Ed Santo says most laws already apply regardless of the technology involved, but it's up to regulators to enforce them.
6: One of the good things about Australia is that the vast majority of our laws are technology neutral, which means they apply to all technologies and none. And so I think what the federal government has said rightly is that our regulators need to apply those laws.
3: A climate activist says Woodside's failed Supreme Court bid to reveal plans behind a 2023 stink bomb protest prevented what could have been a very concerning precedent. Joanna Partikar was one of three Disrupt Burrup Hub campaigners sentenced last year for setting off the stink bomb, which prompted the evacuation of Woodside's Perth headquarters. The energy giant had also launched a civil suit seeking documents about the protest's planning, but Justice Matthew Howard today dismissed that application. Ms. Partikar says it could have had a chilling effect on other protests.
7: If this was to have gone a different way, it would have been, I think, very concerning

0: a very concerning precedent for protest and for social justice movements going forward.
1: To South Australia, and a major Adelaide hospital has closed 12 emergency department bays, and 11 staff have become unwell after the accidental release of outdoor insect repellent inside the facility. Sophie Holder has more.
2: SA Health says mosquito repellent was released inside the Flinders Hospital emergency department when staff conducted a routine search of a patient's bag and accidentally knocked a lid off the spray about 2 a.m. this morning. Chief Executive Robin Lawrence says it took a number of hours for ED staff to become unwell.
3: One remained in a serious condition but stable and improving, and two remained in the emergency department.
2: She says no patients have become sick and ambulances are being redirected across the system.
1: SA Health says the emergency bays will be reopened once cleared by the MFS, but there's no timeline at this stage. Staying in South Australia, the housing market is bucking a national trend, with the latest data showing prices continue to climb. Olivia Mason has more.
4: Across the country, property prices have fallen for the first time in 3 years. Combined capital city prices fell by 1.4%, with Sydney recording the largest drop of 3.3%. But Domain's economics chief, Dr. Nicola Powell, says it's a different story in Adelaide.
5: It was the only market where we saw house prices re-accelerate over the quarter.
4: Adelaide's median house price has now hit a record $1.125 million, jumping 4.8% in the last quarter and overtaking Melbourne as Australia's fourth most expensive city after Sydney, Brisbane and Perth.
1: Philippine authorities say a Chinese Coast Guard vessel has fired a water cannon at a Philippine government fisheries vessel in the South China Sea. The incident happened as Southeast Asian foreign ministers gathered in Manila for ASEAN. This is ABC News.
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6: 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This is

and Collingwood. It is three-quarter time, and looks like Collingwood have kicked six of the last eight goals. And so, as a result, Collingwood at three-quarter time lead by eight. It is Collingwood 10-8-68, leading the Adelaide Crows 9-6-60. Let's do the jukebox.

Songs about friendship, which was inspired by a song that Joe played during the week. We gave thought to doing songs that could be related to the gland. But I have to say that a yellow card was displayed. So we had to deviate away from that. But this is actually a lovely theme. And thank you so much for all the suggestions you have put through so far. I'm going to start with a Lennon-McCartney composition, a song that appeared on the Sgt. Pepper's Lonely Heart Club Band album, but recorded later on with a very different feel. You'll know the song. The song is With a Little Help from My Friends. And this is the version that Joe Cocker put together. What?

You can't help but think that every time he sings that, he'd have to be absolutely exhausted. That's given the vocal cords a serious workout. Now to two songs with the same title that are very different. This one, called Count On Me, is by Judah Kelly, who won the sixth series of The Voice in Australia in 2017.

Bruno Mars, Count on Me, 11 past 9. This is the Jukebox on a Thursday night. What about some country? And this song is so associated with the performer that he actually opened a country music bar with this name. This is Garth Brooks, Friends in Low Places.

Garth Brooks and that is Friends in Low Places. At 12 past nine, this one is courtesy of Goffey. It's a song called Passionate Friend by The Teardrop Explodes, released in 81 as lead singer from their album Wilder.

written by Julian Cope. The song combines driving rhythms, bright brass flourishes and psychedelic pop energy, with lyrics exploring obsession, longing and the blurred line between friendship and romantic desire. No doubt about this song being an inclusion from Dionne Warwick.

Thank you, Jane, for suggesting Dionne Warwick, by the way. And next one is from 1979. It's by Gary Numan and Tubeway Army. It's called Our Friends Electric, pioneering synth pop classic exploring loneliness, technology, and artificial companionship, blending cold electronic textures with haunting melodies and futuristic themes.

One of her finest, Carole King, You Got a Friend, also recorded, of course, by James Taylor. Now let's do Randy Newman.

0: Thank you, Jordan. Great song.
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0: 18 past nine. 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
0: And we are doing the Thursday Jukebox. The theme for the jukebox tonight is friendship. Now, this is one that I must say I wasn't sure about, and wasn't until I listened to the lyrics, and thank you

Unmistakable voice, that of Paul Kelly, released in 1987. Frosty's been on the text line suggesting, well, it's a reasonably obvious one, isn't it? This is The Stones.

22 past nine. When I spoke with Suzanne Vega, Michael Jackson came up, and she said she was a big fan of Michael Jackson as a young performer with the Jackson 5. Well, with the Jackson 5, they did I'll Be There.

The Jackson 5, I'll be there. I love this suggestion. Thank you to whoever it was. I tried to note down all of the names of the people who made suggestions, but Lobo, what a fantastic suggestion.

0: another tank of gas, back on the road again. Me and you and,
1: a dog named Boo, that is Lobo. Faye from Winter Gardens asked for the Beatles version of Little Help from My Friends. I played Joe Cocker's version, so we'll go with that one for the moment. What about this band called Vitamin C?

This one was a little left field. That, of course, is The Rembrandts, and I'll Be There For You, title track to the series Friends. What about this one from Skyhooks?

All my friends are getting married. Oh, not great news if you're a Crows fan at Adelaide Oval at the moment. Collingwood by 13 points at the moment with about 10 minutes to go. What about some John Lennon?

Now, this is a song I hadn't heard before somebody suggested to me during the week. It's by the White Stripes, and it's just called We're Gonna Be Friends.

Oh boy, time is running out. I can tell that we are going to be friends. The ultimate Aussie friend song.

0: True Blue, Willow, brings our jukebox for a Thursday night to a close. Boy, that goes quickly, and I've got to say, by the end of it, I'm pretty well exhausted. Thanks so much for your company this week. Catch you on Monday. Have a great weekend. It's 9:30.
1: ABC News with Tweong Fitzpatrick. Gulf states are increasingly pessimistic about the situation in the Middle East as the US and Iran continue to trade strikes. Middle East correspondent Matthew Doran has more.
2: There is a sense that it is other countries really trying to push this issue, regardless of what Donald Trump is saying about the Iranians being desperate for a deal. A deal has not materialised. He's said that repeatedly throughout the course of this now almost five-month-long war. But clearly there is efforts happening behind the scenes, those two countries, Pakistan and Qatar in particular, trying to grease the wheel here and make it a situation where there can be some talks. But at this stage, they haven't provided anything or borne any fruit to this point.
1: To South Australia, and a man has died in the Adelaide CBD after police say he became unresponsive during an attempted arrest. Police were called to West Terrace on Thursday afternoon following reports a man was behaving in a disorderly manner and damaging vehicles. They attempted to arrest the man, but he resisted and became unresponsive. A report is being prepared for the state coroner, and the death will be subject to a police commissioner's inquiry. Heading overseas, the co-founder of a firm hacked by rogue OpenAI models says it should be a wake-up call for the tech industry. Here's Francis Du.
3: In an interview with the BBC, Thomas Wolfe from Hugging Face says the incident shows the game has changed for cybersecurity, even as it becomes one of the most common types of cyber attacks we see. Hugging Face is one of the world's largest open source hubs for sharing AI models. Mr. Wolfe says the company initially did not know where the attack was coming from when signs of a breach had surfaced in mid-July. In a very short time, there were 17,000 attacks on Hugging Face's network from various IP addresses. OpenAI later told Hugging Face its models were behind the attack when it broke out of a secure test environment during a trial.
1: To India, and thousands of young protesters remain camped on the streets of India's capital, New Delhi, in defiance of new restrictions. The cockroach protests began more than a month ago over alleged leaks in entrance exams for medical colleges and government jobs. It has since drawn in professionals and families and channeled broader frustrations. Thursday's demonstrations follow overnight clashes in which police used tear gas and batons to disperse crowds. Elsewhere, Woodside says it's persuaded the federal environment minister to water down certain conditions on the Northwest Shelf gas project approval, but he did not show apprehended bias in doing so. Alastair Bates reports.
4: Woodside's barrister Damien Clothier KC told the federal court there was no legal requirement for Environment Minister Murray Watt to have a neutral mind when he extended the life of Australia's biggest gas project by another 40 years. Lawyers from the Friends of Australian Rock Art and the Australian Conservation Foundation had argued Minister Watt showed what could be apprehension of bias in the lengths he took to engage with the gas giant. But Mr. Clothier said while Woodside did negotiate concessions before 48 conditions were ultimately attached to last year's approval, these were strongly fought for, and the company did not get everything it was after.
1: Scientists in Panama are preparing the first outdoor tests

0: of genetically modified flies to fight a flesh-eating parasite spreading through Central America and the US. The modified screwworm flies will be kept inside mesh cages to test how long they can survive in heat and humidity outside a lab. Screwworm larvae can burrow through the living flesh of warm-blooded animals and kill their host if untreated. US Department of Agriculture researcher Kim Lohmeyer says the threat is urgent.
1: It is a very real and urgent problem here, not only in the United States, but in Mexico and Central America, because of the economic loss and the damage that these flies can do to our livestock and to wildlife and to our pets. They can also be parasites on humans as well.
0: Elsewhere, more than 1,000 people are now confirmed to have died in an Ebola outbreak in the Democratic Republic of Congo. Government data shows confirmed cases have also risen to more than 2,500. The country's Public Health Institute says 63 new cases were detected on Tuesday. And dates for next year's Men's Ashes cricket series have been revealed, with England hosting Australia at Trent Bridge from the 18th of June. England have won the last three Ashes tests at the Nottinghamshire ground, most recently in 2015. You're up to date with the latest from ABC News.
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2: Yes, well, hello, and how are you? Philip Clark with you on ABC Radio. This is Nightlife. It's Thursday. It's the 23rd of July. Great to be with you. First hour of the program, 6 past 10 Eastern, 6 past 8 in Western Australia. It's 24 to 10 in South Australia and the Northern Territory. Wherever you are, you should be getting us loud and clear on broadcast. 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You can get us on the ABC Listen app. Great way to listen anyway. Download that onto your device. If you put Nightlife into the search bar there, you can listen back to our podcasts as well. And we're right through the Pacific tonight as well. Go on, indeed. And every night we're at 6 minutes past 10 in Port Moresby, at Honiara and Port Vila, 6 past 11. Tuvalu, Fiji and Kiribati, it's 6 minutes past midnight. And Tonga and Samoa, 6 minutes past one. Now, that's relevant because we're going to be talking about the Pacific in our first hour with two of Australia's foremost experts in the history and relationships that Australia has with our Pacific neighbours. So that is coming up in our first hour, looking forward to that as well. Are we neighbours? Are we part of the family? Are we adversaries? Who are we and what's our relationship with the Pacific anyway? As I mentioned, if you'd like to grab our podcasts, just put Nightlife into the search bar of the ABC Listen app and you can find everything there. You can also stream it off our website, abc.net.au/nightlife. as well, because that works too. Plenty of things up there, including the chat last night with Colin Barnett, the longest serving WA Premier in over 50 years. We were talking about Western Australia and his memoir, Out West. Ian Verinder's there as well. Here's a little of what Colin Barnett had to say last night.
3: In my travels around Asia, I've had two or three premiers and prime ministers actually laugh when we've talked about gas and made the comment, why don't you use some of it for yourself? I remember the Singapore Prime Minister just rolling around laughing. He's, in a sort of funny way, he said, "You're mad. Why isn't Australia making use of its gas?" Yeah. India, which is not accustomed to much extent now, but I remember the Indian head of minister talking to me also saying, look, we'd buy every molecule of gas you've got if we could. But

0: don't do it. You know, why don't you use it? It was just an inept policy.
1: It was interesting, Chad. It's up there on the podcast if you would like to grab it too, right? Just check that out as well. All right, first up tonight, Australia is surrounded by a wide and varied array of Pacific neighbour nations. Almost all of them are tiny compared to us in terms of population and also in terms of their GDP. Our relationship with them has been a bit checkered, hasn't it, since the earliest days of European settlement. And that's led to a lot of time and money being spent on a relationship that's often been pretty unsatisfying to both Australian and Pacific Islander nations. And more recently, Australia's diplomatic moves in the Pacific have created a lot of tension with our largest trading partner, China. Is the Pacific really just a punching arena in the global contest for supremacy between China and us and the US, or is it something else? I'll be chatting with the authors of a new book, Neighbours, Australia and the Pacific, that examines the history of Australian Pacific Island relationships. And I would love your questions and comments too, as well. 1-300-800-222. You might have worked in the Pacific. You might have questions. I think it's fair to say, I was asking around today, I said, locate Guam for me on a map. And a lot of people were struggling, let alone other places, even, well, reasonably well-known places like Kiribati or Tuvalu as well. So that's in our first hour. Looking forward to that conversation. Nightlife News Breakdown tonight is going to be led by Greg Jericho, columnist for The Guardian Australia and chief economist at the Australia Institute. We'll try and unpack some of the things that have been coming out of Labor's pretty non-controversial national conference in Adelaide. Talk about a stage-managed affair. Anyway, we'll see whether there is actually some actual debate going on in the background or not. Greg will unpack all of that for us. Gee, it's been a big week of news for the UK, hasn't it? Andy Burnham beginning his premiership, facing a public that's deeply concerned about the state of the country. Anthony Albanese said has given him a call. He's spoken to him already, invited him to Australia. He's apparently a rugby league devotee. I suppose from the north of England he would be. We'll talk about what's happened with the state of Britain. Britain is in a whole lot of pain, and the election of Andy Burnham is not likely to solve the matter on its own. I'll talk to Rob Watson, political correspondent for BBC World Service Radio, in the second hour. Always love talking to Rob about what's going on. I've got to get to Wen Lee about what she thinks of Christopher Nolan's new feature film, The Odyssey. So we'll do that tonight, I promise. I promise. I've been meaning to get to this conversation. I haven't been able to yet, but we'll do that. We'll play the Mighty Challenge. Lots on issue there. Issues of the day. Commonwealth Games are about to start in Glasgow. You interested? Stop it. I wonder whether we have lost interest completely in the Commonwealth Games. So not, no, look, it's hard to argue against what's wrong with an international. An international, yes, gathering of sports people contesting medals and so on. And Australia will win most of them, I hope. Maybe not. Maybe England will. Anyway, we'll see what you think about all of that. And looking forward very much to the last hour of the program when Dave's in Disc Underarm for Dave's Disc. And Dave is going to be playing and talking about one of the great artists of our time and also the penman of one of the great songs of our time. Remember?

0: Elliott, Glen Campbell, and of course Jimmy Webb, the songwriter as well. So there are more of that coming up. Speaking of Richard Alignment too, I wonder whether you've heard the version by Nick Cave that's been that Nick put out recently. Gee, it's great. So if I get a chance to before Dave's discs, I'll play you that version by Nick Cave too, which I think is just tremendous. So, look, we've got a lot on and there's lots of time to do it as well. I'd love you to join me. The number's 1300 800 222. You can text me on 0467 922 702 if you would like to be part of the program.
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0: Australia's international relations

0: Relationships are complicated, aren't they? There are big global superpowers like the USA and China to contend with, and look how much grief that is causing us and the world. A myriad of countries to negotiate with on individual levels, of course, but a lot closer to home are our immediate neighbours, i.e. the countries off the Pacific. It's fair to say, I think, that Australians would struggle to locate many of them on a map. Our history of relationships with the smaller Pacific Ocean Island nation states is one that's been rife with a lot of misaimed policies, misunderstood policy, and changes in government that have flipped positions on everything from trade to climate change and controls overnight. These are relationships that have been brought into sharp contrast given Australia's recent diplomatic move, signing treaties with Fiji, also using sports as soft diplomacy in PNG, and the reaction from China about these things. It's a complicated story. Joining us tonight are two of Australia's foremost experts on our relationships with the Pacific, Joanne Wallace and Jack Corbett. They're the authors of a new book called Neighbours, Australia and the Pacific, which unravels a lot of that complexity and looks at Australia's role in the Pacific over the last couple of hundred years. Joanne Wallace is a Professor of International Security, Director of the Stretton Institute Security in the South Pacific Islands Research Program at Adelaide University. Jack Corbett is a Professor and Deputy Dean of the Faculty of Arts at Monash University, and both of them have a number of books on Australian foreign policy. It's a real pleasure to have them with us tonight. Joanne, good evening to you.
1: Thank you for having us.
0: And Jack, good evening to you. Terrific to have you with us as well.
2: Yeah, good evening, Phil.
0: I meant that when I said, like, I tried it today. I said, here's a map of Australia's Pacific neighbours. I said, tell me where Guam would be. I tell you what, one person had a reasonable stab at the rough area. Almost nobody could locate it, though. We hear these names and we don't really locate them much, do we? Joanne?
1: No, I mean, you think about it, it's quite odd given our history in the region, how little the region impacts our contemporary consciousness in Australia. I mean, we were the colonial power in Papua New Guinea and Nauru, but if you walk around the streets of Australia, you don't see that colonial history really written on the faces that you see, in the same way that if you go to the UK, you can see the UK's colonial history walking around the streets. And it's a real shame. And this indictment on us, actually, and the way that we have tried to forget, I think, our history in the Pacific.
0: Mm. Yeah, I mean, that's a good point you make about us. I think many Australians would probably not remember or know or would realise that Australia was a colonial power, that the PNG was our colony, wasn't it?
2: Yeah, I think,
0: Jack?
2: I think part of the issue, and I guess the extent to which I have some sympathy for Australians, is it's very, very hard to learn about Australia's relationship with the Pacific and certainly our colonial history in the region. Very little of this history is taught in schools. You have to work very hard in universities to find courses dedicated to the region. And even, you know, there are some radio programs, including by the ABC, that covers some Pacific content. Some of the newspapers will cover contemporary stories. But one of the reasons why we wanted to write this book was really the absence of good information out there on the region, and the need to try and change some of that amnesia that Joanne's talking about.
0: Yeah. Part of it, I wonder, Joanne, is because of our heritage, that we've never really thought we were part of it anyway. Do you think? I mean, even though we were, but Australians don't really think of themselves as a Pacific country, do we? Not at all.
1: I think it actually goes slightly deeper than that, Phil. I think there's a degree of shame and embarrassment. Actually, the very famous, long-standing ABC Pacific journo Sean Dorney wrote a really lovely book a few years ago called The Embarrassed Colonialist about Australia's colonial history in PNG. And I think that really crystallises what the problem is. Mm. It doesn't fit well with our sense of ourselves as a modern nation that we had this colonial history. And I think it raises broader questions really about what Australia's identity is. And you really saw these in play in the Voice to Parliament referendum. Mm. You know, there was a real unwillingness to think about our history as a settler colonial state, and kind of a forward-looking view that doesn't pay a sufficient attention to where we came from. Mm. And I think that really colours. There's a degree of embarrassment and shame about our history in the Pacific that we would prefer.

0: never just not to think about.
1: Yeah. No, I think that's right. I don't think there's widespread agreement that, that Australia is a settler colonial state, as you say, even though on the face of it, there's a very strong argument to be made about that. But that's probably, that's not how Australians conceive of themselves, is it? Jack?
2: No, I'd agree with Joanne. I don't think so. It's certainly contra our modern image, and that colours everything about our relationship with the region, really, because it means that we're unable to talk about this past that's had such an impact.
1: Well, I mean, we've had, the Pacific Islands has had, of course, a pretty big role in the establishment of the fledgling Australia, the fledgling colonial Australia. I mean, for those listeners who might not be familiar with the term, but blackbirding was a source of labour, wasn't it, for us, particularly for the sugar industry in Queensland?
0: Yeah, I mean, it was critical to the Pacific has been critical to the survival of Australia almost since the arrival of the first fleet in 1788. I mean, for the first couple of decades, they struggled to feed themselves when they had arrived in Sydney because they hadn't anticipated how difficult it was going to be to farm in Australia. So we relied on, early settlers relied on pork and other food imported from Tahiti and other Pacific islands. And then when, you know, settlers arrived and started to wanting to develop the plantations, they didn't have the labour. And again, they relied on imported, and we use that word deliberately in the book, imported, Pacific labour, through this process of blackbirding, where thousands of Pacific Islanders were, many were tricked, some were forced into coming to Australia as labourers. And, you know, we've often, most Australians would either not know or have forgotten that history, but gee, they have not forgotten it in the Pacific. And, you know, I've got a Fijian PhD student, William Wangavakatonga, and the first time he got up to speak in Australia, he introduced himself and he provided a brief sort of sense of his place in the world and where he came from. And blackbirding was something he mentioned. And that was really nice example of how what to Australia is a historical issue is still a very contemporary one in the Pacific.
1: Yeah, it is. I mean, it's only recently that people like Ben Boyd, for example, who had a national park named after him, was lauded as some sort of, you know, great figure in development of Australia, was shown for what he was, which was a blackguard of the first order. Really, it's taken us a while to sort of take stock of this, hasn't it, Jack?
2: Yeah, absolutely. I mean, it's only in recent years that this history has been acknowledged and some sort of attempt to make sense of what happened has occurred in Australia. As Joanne says, in the region, very much a live conversation.
1: Yeah. Did Australia's treatment of Pacific Islanders change much when we federated, Joanne, or has it really not changed much at all until recently?
0: Well, it got even worse at Federation because that ushered in the introduction of the White Australia policy, which then caused the expulsion, the deportation essentially of thousands of Pacific labourers, many of whom had been in Australia for many years and had established themselves quite and settled quite happily in Australia by that point, were forcibly removed. And then we had many decades really until the White Australia policy was repealed when there was very little movement from the Pacific into Australia.
1: Because we were part of the British Empire. I'm talking about, you know, the period up to and after the First World War. We were Australians considered themselves part of the empire, and the empire had colonial possessions, and that's the way we viewed not ourselves but the rest of the world, and then in particular the Pacific as places for exploitation. Is that fair?
2: Yeah, absolutely. And we can see this in the history of Australian companies in the region in particular. So the British Phosphate Commission, which was part owned by Australia, run out of Australia, obviously had a huge enterprise that encompassed Nauru and Barnaba or Ocean Island. And then the Australian company, the Colonial Sugar Refining Company, which still exists, has a big presence in Fijian history. And then the traders, Burns Philp and others, were crisscrossing the region with plantations and so forth. So this legacy of Australian companies and the exploitation that they wrought is really prominent in our story. But it's also

0: Tell a story of how little those companies left behind by way of infrastructure or other forms of development. So it really is a process of extraction that occurs certainly in the pre-Second World War period. Mm.
1: In that period, who's because Australia's not alone here, are we, Joanne? I mean, you've got the French in Caledonia, New Caledonia. You've got other countries sniffing around as well. How does that look pre the Second World War?
2: Yes, I mean the French were really the first to establish a colony in the Pacific when they grabbed New Caledonia, much to the consternation of the Australian colonies. New Caledonia being very close to Sydney, of course.
1: Yeah.
2: Look, the Germans were moving into the region, and the Australian colonies were incredibly anxious, and you know, as we discuss in the book, this was really one of the motivations for Federation, was this sense that there was a threat coming from the north, and that threat was coming through the Pacific, and Australia would be much better able to defend itself if it was one coherent state rather than many colonies.
1: Mm.
2: So, yeah, as World War II was unfolding, the Japanese were then moving south through the region, again reminding Australia of its anxieties about a potentially hostile force being so close to us.
1: Mm. That changed things, didn't it? The Second World War, to both of you, Australians were there. They were fighting there and dying there too. We saw how vulnerable Australia was. We saw how these chains of islands could easily be used as a stepping stone into Australia. We saw how vulnerable the place was and how ill-prepared they were to defend themselves. Did that cause a big shift in the way we thought about the Pacific?
0: I think one of the interesting things that we note in the book is that Australian interest in the Pacific really waxes and wanes.
1: Mm.
0: So there are periods like Federation and the different world wars where Australian interest is really heightened because of geopolitical circumstance. And then we can see that again today. We're in the context of great power rivalry. There's a real emphasis and focus on the region again. But in many ways, in between, there's much lesser of an interest, certainly within the public consciousness. What I think the Second World War changes, I guess, is it brings about the famously the winds of change, and we see the movement towards decolonisation in the region, a movement that initially Australian policymakers are quite sceptical of, but eventually that they come on board with, and that in itself fundamentally shifts how Australia is related with the region and has consequences for how we engage with it today.
1: Mm. You say it waxes and wanes, and it does. I'm talking with my two guests tonight, both experts in the Pacific and the history of our relationship with the Pacific, Joanne Wallace and Jack Corbett, who you just heard speaking. To both of you, our interest waxes and wanes, partly because people... I mean, you can entertain two views at once. You can say, yes, there's lots of these countries and they're nearby and I guess they're important, but, you know, they're really not because they're all tiny. They've all got very small populations. Of the 12 countries, I think, very few of them, well, not that many of them have populations of more than a million. Their GDPs are very low. They've got small incomes. They're all undeveloped. You know, we don't need to care about them. Was that a powerful stream of thought, Joanne?
2: It was for a time, and Jack and I talk in the book about how early in our careers, we've been kicking around now for a while,
1: yeah.
2: Early in our careers we were both given a bit of stick really about our interest in the Pacific. You know,
1: like, why bother?
2: Yeah. Yeah, I was told, you know, why would you waste your time studying those inverted commas pissant countries that'll be under the waves soon anyway?
1: Yeah.
2: And luckily I stuck with it and so did Jack, because we find the Pacific inherently interesting in its own right, not just because it happens to be flavour of the strategic month as it is at the moment. You know, we argue in the book that the Pacific really does matter to Australia, and there are multiple reasons for that. Part of it is our history. You know, we shouldn't forget, as we've just been discussing, that we have a long history in the Pacific that is complicated, that we have extracted a lot from the Pacific. And as I mentioned before, the Pacific kept us going. The early days of the colony in New South Wales really kept people alive from the food that was coming from the Pacific. But there's also the just geography and the strategic calculations that gives rise to. As it was famously put down in the 1987 Defence White Paper,

0: APA, the Pacific Islands and Southeast Asia, is the region through which any threat will come to reach Australia. So even though the islands may be small, they are still strategically located, and we ignore them or we turn away from them at our peril. And we have discovered that at different times, especially in the last few years, when perhaps our approach of benign neglect has come to bite us.
1: Yes, it has. Yes, it has. Partly because we don't seem aligned with a lot of the concerns of the Pacific, do we? Here's the thing, though. When you think of the Pacific, it's not a monolith in the way it thinks, is it? Or is it? I was thinking of this today. I was thinking, how would you characterise it? I mean, are they conservative? Are they left-leaning? Politically, does that even make any sense when you're talking about the Pacific? Are they interested in the West? Are they not? Talk to me about that, Jack.
2: I think, well, the first point you make is something we really emphasise strongly in the book, is the difference in interests between Australia and the region, and how that difference then leads to a sense of policy confusion and misunderstanding. I think there are some similarities across the region, particularly, but tends to be issue specific. So the region has been quite united on things like climate change and climate advocacy, and that's an area where, you know, the interests of Australia and the Pacific have, politically at least, been opposed. But then you're quite right, the region is otherwise very, very diverse. Yes, all small islands, all with similarities in terms of their economic size and some of the challenges that come from their remoteness and isolation from metropolitan centres. But at the same time, you know, hugely diverse cultures and also geographies. I mean, some are really vast archipelagos, others are single or one or two islands. Papua New Guinea is obviously very large, by some estimates, 10, 12 million people. You know, Tuvalu, we're talking about 11,000 maybe, Nauru similar. So this is a very diverse region. Different interests within the region, different interests between the region and Australia. And yeah, I mean, as you've alluded to, that complexity is really something that we're trying to bring to light in this story.
1: Who's the most developed? Because the nations are small. Who's the most developed? Would it be PNG, Joanne?
0: Well, Fiji has the
1: Oh,
0: most
1: Fiji, I
0: developed
1: suppose.
0: economy.
1: Yeah.
0: Yeah. So PNG has the largest, but that's by dint of its, you know, it's much, as Jack has just said, many times larger than any other Pacific Island country. But Fiji has the most developed formal economy, and that's a legacy, as you know, Jack was mentioning before, of different commercial interests in Fiji that have laid the basis for that. And of course, tourism now is a huge economic development driver in Fiji.
1: What would come next? That we've got Tonga and PNG. Would PNG be next or not?
2: To some extent, depends how you measure it, whether it's, you know, GDP per capita or total GDP. I guess one way I often think about the region is those countries that have a tourism economy, they tend to do, on average, a bit better than those that don't. So we're talking about places, well, as Joanne said, Fiji, Samoa, Tonga, but also in the North Pacific, Palau is a well-developed tourism economy, Vanuatu as well these days. So that's one way to think about the geography of the region and its relationship to economics. The other, I guess, is to think about it in terms of sovereignty. So a number of Pacific island communities have relationships with larger powers that enable, or their former colonial or current colonial powers enable forms of economic opportunity and development. So places like Cook Islands, Niue have a free association arrangement with New Zealand, and in the North Pacific, Palau, Federated States of Micronesia, and Marshall Islands have a free association relationship with the United States. There's also islands that are French and Pitcairn is still British. So these types of sovereignty arrangements also shape the economics of different communities in different ways.
1: Tell me about the economics of or the economies of these places, Joanne. You mentioned Fiji has a developed tourist economy, and that's true. And there are opportunities, obviously, in other places that they could develop tourist economies. But in realistic

0: terms when we talk about they're classified, most of them, as developing countries. What sort of development goals, realistically, given their size and small populations, can they aspire to?
1: Well, the other main source of economic development in the region at the moment is natural resources. Now, there's two elements of that. There's the minerals that you dig up, but there's also the fish in the sea. Mm-hmm. So, you know, some countries, Solomon Islands, for example, Papua New Guinea are very resource rich in terms of the mineral deposits that they have. Other Pacific Island countries, we know we mentioned Kiribati, has a huge exclusive economic zone, so a very large maritime territory full of fish. So each country does have, there are drivers, potential drivers of economic development, but set against that, there are very steep structural barriers to overcome for many of these countries.
0: Island-based economies and they're isolated.
1: Well, that's the thing. The isolation is a real challenge. I mean, we cite an example in the book, and it was actually mine, although we don't say who it was. But I remember I was in Tonga 20 years ago now, when Tonga was going through its accession process to the World Trade Organization. And Tonga actually acceded to the WTO on the second worst terms of any other country in the world except Cambodia. This tiny, tiny economy was really, the negotiations were incredibly tough because China was just about to go through its negotiation process and the members of the WTO wanted to set very low levels. But I remember being in Tonga and a trade official, an international advisor, saying to me, oh, you know, once Tonga signs up to the WTO, Coca-Cola is going to come and, you know, might come and build a factory here. And I remember standing there looking around thinking, we're in a very small island, very far from any major market, with relatively unreliable water and electricity supply. It's just not a realistic prospect that Coca-Cola is going to build a factory here and start exporting product.
0: No.
1: So there are quite serious structural barriers that they do face.
0: Yeah, that's right. And that would apply. If we're talking about, you know, the development of secondary and tertiary industries, that is always going to be a barrier, isn't it? Hence my question as to is there a ceiling of development to which many of these small, very small island-based economies can ever aspire to?
2: I think within a mainstream development model, so yes, exactly as you're saying, the concern since decolonisation has been about small island viability, not just in the Pacific but in other regions as well. That's compounded, I guess, in the Pacific by the remoteness. Like, we can perhaps understand that best by comparing tourism in the Pacific with the Caribbean. So you might get one cruise ship at a time. If you're in a Pacific island country in the Caribbean, you might have 10 or so on any given day. You're an hour or so flight from Miami, a couple of hours from New York. So that tourism economy in the Caribbean is much larger and GDP rises as a result. So yes, within a mainstream development model, very difficult. But I think what's interesting in the Pacific is we have seen quite innovative forms or attempts to create forms of economic development in the region. A lot of these have revolved around the sale or trade of sovereign prerogatives. So Joanne mentioned one, which is fishing rights. The other has been to lease parcels of land for different purposes. So again, this is where Australia has been involved in Nauru with the leasing of land for an asylum seeker ascension facility. The US in the North Pacific has these free association arrangements that involve the lease of land. In other cases, as I said, there's these forms of free movement between the freely associated islands and the metropole that creates remittances that drive economic development. So if we look a little bit outside the mainstream development model, we can see there are opportunities for diversification. But as Joanne says, it's still a really hard road unless some form of other resource is found. So we talk a lot these days about the blue economy in the Pacific. That might mean natural resources that can be mined from the seabed, or it might mean other forms of or other ways that we can use the ocean to generate economic development. But aside from those types of opportunities, it's hard to see how we would see really significant leaps forward in terms of developmental progress.
0: You might have some questions to ask of my guests, Joanne Wallace and Jack Corbett. We're talking about the Australia and the Pacific. 1-300-800-222 is my number. Lines free, 1-300-800-222, if you would like to join the program. Speaking, I mean, talking of development and development ceilings as well, what's the politics of the Pacific, Joanne? Are they, I said earlier, you know, this whole notion of left and right politics, which pervades Western politics, probably doesn't make a lot of sense. But how well rooted is democracy in the Pacific? Because it's probably not traditionally been a system of government in the Pacific, has it?
1: No, it's not. It's not traditionally been a system of government, but it is relatively well rooted now. Pacific Island countries are proud of being democracies, and most Pacific Island countries are relatively well functioning democracies. They may not be functioning in the way that we would expect in Australia, our democracy to function, but they function in a way that reflects how their local realities are. But they're always overlaid with local socio-political processes that sit in parallel with and sometimes interact with democratic ones. So, you know, in the Pacific, and it really depends on where you live. If you're living in the capital city, democratic government might have more relevance to you. It's more probably more visible to you. But most people in the Pacific tend to live in rural areas, some of them quite remote. In those situations, it's going to be different kinds of local leaders who are probably providing your everyday politics and order and justice. So it could be your chief, it could be your church leader, for example. But having said that, you know, people turn out to vote at elections. They take voting very seriously. I mean, the stakes in elections are quite high because most economic resources in most Pacific Island countries, particularly in the Melanesian and Polynesian parts of the region, are wrapped up in the state. So being in political office gives you access and control over most of the formal, you know, most of the economic resources in that country. So, you know, democracy is well embedded, and there's been challenges to democracy in Nauru. We argue in the book that there's democratic backsliding there. There's been some concerns about democracy in Kiribati, for example. You know, there's been the history of a few coups in Fiji, but Fiji has been democracy again for 12 years now. So, you know, democracy is well established. It just might not always look like what we expect it to look like.
0: Yeah, Jack, who's our best friend in the Pacific? apart from PNG, because we are funding their footy team, and we are sort of assume that PNG and Australia have this relationship. Well, I want to talk about it in a moment, but apart from PNG, who else is actually?
2: I think it changes a little bit depending on who's in government. So at the moment, the government in Solomon Islands, for example, seems to be quite friendly and predisposed towards Australia. But only a few years ago when we had Sogavare in power there, it's a completely different story and different relationship. Going back to one of the themes of what we've been talking about, this is a complex and very dynamic region, and the politics shifts all the time. And part of the trouble that Australia often finds itself in the region is trying to navigate quite rapidly shifting politics, particularly given most countries don't have classic two-party systems. As Joanne says, it's a very democratic region, but democracy works in a very different way to how we understand in Australia. Very little influence of political parties, highly personalised politics. And so, you know, Australia's best friend really depends on who the leading politicians of the day are.
0: Well, it's a high level of corruption too, isn't it? I mean, grace and favour and votes are bought to some degree too, aren't they?
2: Well, I guess going back to
0: I mean by the distribution of largesse. I mean, we've seen that in PNG, haven't we?
2: Yeah, certainly elections work differently in the Pacific to the way they do here. I mean, here we tend to talk about things like pork barreling and so forth as apparatus that as politicians using the apparatus of the state to distribute resources to different electorates. Within the Pacific, it's much more personalised. It can come from these constituency development funds, which are essentially state-funded slush funds that politicians might use in order to distribute goods within an electorate. It might come from personal largesse. Absolutely, yeah. I mean, the word we use for that is corruption, but that perhaps isn't
0: it
2: necessarily
0: would not be seen the same way.
2: Well, not necessarily. Obviously, by some people, it would. It tends to depend on which side of the the political aisle you're on.
0: 1-300-800-222 is the number. Steve from Shell Harbour. Hi, Steve.
3: Yeah, g'day. I think Australia is a disgraceful neighbour. Our history with New

0: New Guinea is terrible. We had control of New Guinea, and then in the 70s, somehow they decided that anyone who lived on the eastern side of New Guinea deserved freedom, and anyone who lived on the western side deserved to be left under the boot of a terrible regime. And we basically pretend that nothing goes on there these days. There's no interest. Our politicians will not ask questions about the oppression that happens in West Papua.
1: You're talking about West Papua.
0: Worry about places around the world that are so far removed from us under other people's control, but we do nothing to help our close neighbour.
1: Okay. Joanne, what's your take on that in relation to our stewardship of PNG and then our relationship after that stewardship finished?
2: The question of PNG's independence is a really interesting one, because it really, you know, it really depends on who, where you were in PNG at the time as to what your view of independence was. So there was definitely an independence movement in PNG, but very much based in the capital, you know, in Moresby and other larger cities. Beyond that, in areas like the Highlands, they were actually very suspicious of and very reluctant to achieve independence when they did, because their argument was that we're just not ready yet. Australia hasn't done enough to develop us. And we need to remember there are parts of Papua New Guinea that were only getting regular Australian colonial contact, only started to get that contact in the sort of 1960s. So there are people alive in PNG who have living memory of a time before there was even a colonial presence in the country, let alone then to have transitioned to be independent. And Australia had done remarkably little to develop Papua New Guinea, particularly a political elite. I mean, as we describe in the book, there was a reluctance among the Australian colonial administrators for too many Papua New Guineans to become educated, because there was concern that they would then begin to oppose colonisation. So it did mean that when the Whitlam government came in and really wanted to accelerate the decolonisation agenda, that PNG was perhaps pushed on its way maybe a decade earlier than might have been optimal.
1: Without properly equipped people to run the place.
2: Yeah, and, you know, very few university graduates, only a very short history of self-government, so very few people had experience of operating in government, but also very few people living in Papua New Guinea had much experience of voting in democratic elections. And we tend to forget in a country like Australia that what we understand as liberal democracy developed over many centuries incrementally. It seems natural to us today, but that's just because many generations of Europe, of British people, and then in Australia have developed it over many generations. It's not something that you can just impose overnight. On the issue of West Papua, look, I'm very sympathetic to self-determination movements, so I must admit to having a lot of sympathy for West Papua. Unfortunately, as a result of the 2006 Lombok Treaty between Australia and Indonesia, we've really closed off the question of West Papua's self-determination.
1: We've washed our hands of it, haven't we?
2: We have, yeah, because we've agreed that we recognise Indonesia's borders as they are and will respect them in the future, which is, I know, a source of great regret for many Australians, but it's also a source, it does not go unnoticed in the Pacific, where there is strong support, particularly in countries like Vanuatu, for West Papua's independence.
1: Would you describe it as a moral failure by Australia, Jack?
3: You know, I think Joanne is much better placed than me to answer these sorts of questions.
1: Yeah, because realistically, Joanne, what else was Australia really going to do in this situation?
2: I'm an idealist.
1: So much of diplomacy and politics is what's achievable and in the circumstances, isn't it?
2: I don't know. I feel I'm an idealist. I think that sometimes we forget what, you know, if we forget who we are, then what's the point of agonising how we defend ourselves?
1: Yeah, fair enough. Are we doing enough for PNG or not? We've just spent $600 million on their footy team. Was that a good idea? No, seriously. It's been seen as a kind of soft diplomacy thing to ward off China. People laugh at it, but was it, in fact, a sensible and canny thing to do?
3: I think as an exercise in public diplomacy, it will certainly be very popular. I think what we try and emphasise in the book is that the development challenges of the Pacific are such that Australia will never be able to meet them entirely on its own. And that in itself creates part of the geopolitical

0: political problem that the country finds itself in at the moment, in the sense that the Pacific nations, quite understandably, are looking to multiple donors because they know that no single donor is enough or development partner is enough to meet their needs. And yet at the same time, this is taking place in a geopolitical contest where everyone is looking for exclusive relationships. And so I think it's important to see instances like in PNG and elsewhere through that broader lens.
1: Mm. Let's talk about China, because so much of what is discussion about the Pacific is seen to be an arm wrestle for influence between the US and China, and for that matter, how much Australia is brought into this. Joanne, is that actually a statement of what's going on or not?
2: Well, yeah, I mean, the Australian government's been quite explicit, increasingly explicit, actually, in the last few years about their concerns about China. And it's, you know, Foreign Minister Penny Wong has repeatedly said in the last couple of years that we're in a, and I quote here, permanent state of contest in the Pacific. So, you know, Australia hasn't been shy to put that
1: what's
2: at the foreground of
1: what's
2: its
1: the contest? When you use the word contest, what's the contest?
2: Well, it's for this very amorphous idea of influence, Phil.
1: Yeah. What does that mean?
2: Yeah. Well, it means a lot of things to everybody and also nothing to everybody. So, As it's used in a lot of the mainstream Australian commentary, influence is assumed to mean that it's the capacity or the power to force or to, you know, encourage a Pacific Island country to do something that is in China's favour. Now, of course, the main interest there is, the assumed interest is that China wants to obtain a military base in the Pacific. So the idea is that we're in this contest for influence and that China, will, if it gets enough influence, will use that influence to coerce or to encourage a Pacific Island country to agree to hosting a military base.
1: Mm. Are they close to that?
2: Look, I don't. I'm one of the skeptics. I'm one of the outliers that I don't. I'm very skeptical as to whether China would actually ever want a military base in the Pacific. I can't personally see what the strategic payoff for China would be when there's so many more inexpensive and much lower risk things that it could do to meet what I think are its strategic objectives in the region. Hmm. You just need to look at how much anxiety was generated last year when China sailed its task force around Australia.
1: Yeah.
2: So that, you know, hysterical headlines, you know, much head scratching and browbeating about that. That was a relatively inexpensive way for China to make Australia feel anxious. I can't see why it wouldn't rely on things like that, why it would go to the expense and trouble and risk of establishing a base in the Pacific.
1: Apart from its military base on Guam, does the United States have any other interest in the Pacific, or do they just see it as a block to be shifted around, as a chess piece to be moved around in its game with China?
2: Well, the US has, the base on Guam, and we should, when we say a base, it's worth emphasising it is a massive base.
1: It's huge.
2: The one
1: enormous,
2: on Guam.
1: Enormous.
2: US is also developing airstrips in Palau, and a lot of these airstrips and the military infrastructure that the US is either reviving or developing now is Second World War era locations, also in the Commonwealth of Northern Marianas, which is a US territory. And it also has a base in the Marshall Islands. So the US's presence in the Micronesia and the Northern Pacific is very extensive. And we can't forget that the French also have a very big base in New Caledonia. And, of course, we're here in the south with our military capability, and we have our New Zealand allies as well. So, you know, we've done work at Adelaide Uni mapping the military presence of powers in the Pacific. And when you actually look at a map and see where Australia and its friends and allies are, the Pacific is relatively well covered. There isn't a huge amount of space for China. And even where there is space, there's not a huge amount of strategic logic. You know, the Pacific is our neighbourhood. It is very distant from China. If they set up a base, and the assumption is, it was until recently, until the change of government in Solomon Islands, that Solomon Islands was the most likely location for a Chinese base. But to get to that base would be very expensive, logistically difficult, very vulnerable. The maintaining supply lines to that base, if there was ever a conflict, a broader conflict, would be hugely challenging.
1: It would be a very exposed asset, as you say.
2: Yeah, and you'd have to get past all the American bases, and then you've got the French and the Australians and New Zealanders sitting behind you.

0: So I'm very skeptical about how realistic it is that a base would ever be established. But having said that, and to be fair to the Australian government, we have had since 1788 strategic anxiety about the Pacific and who or what could come through the region to threaten us. So even a remote risk is still a risk that the Australian government has to take seriously.
1: Mm. Fair enough. To Richard from Mossman Park is on the line too. Hi, Richard.
2: Evening.
1: Evening.
2: Philip, I was going to congratulate you on the fact that at the beginning of nightlife each night, you actually go through the in detail the places that we're broadcasting.
1: Yes, we do. We do, yes.
2: And in the past, I think several decades ago, maybe a couple of decades ago, maybe under Prime Minister Abbott, there was a withdrawing from Australia's presence in the media, radio and television in the South Pacific, and a suggestion that it could be taken up rather than by Radio Australia, by commercial interests.
1: Mm.
2: It seems that that's been reversed, and it's a good thing. I wonder if your guests think that the impact of extensive radio and television broadcasting from Australia, based on government resources rather than commercial resources, is an important factor in our relationship. Not one of Big Brother, but rather just simply...
1: Speaking of Big Brother, I think it was Australian Idol, wasn't it, which was immensely popular in the Pacific as a TV program as well. Jack or Joanne, do you want to have a crack at this?
3: I think so. I mean, I remember at the time being very disappointed when Australia withdrew those services. It always was quite puzzling to me that it did so. And there's really some irony, I think, in looking back at that episode now in light of the decision to make this investment in Papua New Guinean rugby, to think of the influence lost through the withdrawal of those media. Absolutely.
1: Mm. Yep. Can we talk about thanks, Richard. It's a good point. Let's talk quickly about immigration too. I mean, this is another hot button issue around the place, isn't it? I mean, apart from importing the greatest rugby league players in the region, has there always been a smooth pathway for those trying to come here? And should it be smoother, do you think, Jack or Joanne?
0: Well, no, it's always been incredibly hard for people from the Pacific to come here. I mean, even to come here to visit.
1: Yeah.
0: You know, I know that when we host Pacific visitors at our university, the visa applications that they have to put together, sometimes we're talking, you know, 100 pages when you include your bank statements and evidence that you can support yourself and evidence that you're going to go home, and really quite burdensome. So, no, we have historically been very difficult because, of course, the White Australia policy was for many decades made it incredibly difficult, and that we haven't made it much easier since. Having said that, to be fair to the current government, we now have our two permanent migration schemes. So we have under the Falapili Union with Tuvalu, 280 people from Tuvalu, citizens of Tuvalu can move here every year. And then we have the Pacific Engagement Visa, which is 3,000 citizens of Pacific Island countries can permanently migrate each year, which is a great start, but still a drop in the ocean. And we know we do have our Pacific Labour Mobility Schemes as well, and there's about 50-odd thousand Pacific Islanders working in Australia at the moment on those temporary labour mobility opportunities. But there's still a long way to go. And I think, you know, I was mentioning this at the beginning of our discussion, you don't see our colonial legacy. Like, it is quite shameful, really, that there are so few Papua New Guineans present in Australia. They're so close. It's so close to us. We have such a deep history with them.
1: Yes.
0: There should be many more opportunities for them to be coming here and also for us to be going there. It's a two-way street.
1: Hmm. Yeah, no, no, that is undoubtedly true. As to whether we're helping PNG with its governance and with its development of systems, of course, you know, that is another matter entirely. You talk about the idea of families and neighbours. I mean, Penny Wong talks about the Pacific family, but you say we're not really a family. We've got we don't have the same responsibilities, etc. It's better off to think of ourselves as trying to be good neighbours. Is that fair enough?
3: Yeah, I think we're looking for a

0: intent and cynicism about Australia's motives in the region. Whereas what we're trying to arrive at, articulate, is that maybe this idea of good neighbourliness could act as a sort of middle ground.
1: Yeah. Indeed. All right, look, it's been terrific to have both of you with us. The book is Neighbours, Australia and the Pacific, and its authors Joanne Wallace and Jack Corbett have been my guests. Thanks to both of you.
2: Thank you for having us.
1: Really appreciate it too, of our near neighbours, who we're broadcasting to tonight. More after the news.
3: Where do you take the ABC Listen app?
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7: ABC News with Andrew Kaloupas. Oil prices have increased sharply after the Iranian-backed Houthi movement in Yemen said it had attacked two Saudi Arabian oil tankers for violating its blockade of the Red Sea. The price of a barrel of crude has risen to a level not seen since June. Saudi state media says one tanker was hit, setting it on fire, and described the attack as a violation of international law. The U.S. Secretary of State Marco Rubio says it's a worrying development.
8: I hope that will de-escalate because I think the Houthis, frankly, got snookered into this thing by the Iranians. And they were smart to stay out of it, and they should stay out of it, and they should stop. We'll see what happens there. Obviously, it's not a positive development. We'll see what happens.
7: U.S. President Donald Trump says an agreement reached with Saudi Arabia for a civilian nuclear program requires the kingdom to normalize relations with Israel through the Abraham Accords. In a post on social media, the president says the deal doesn't allow for enrichment of uranium. Non-proliferation experts have raised concerns that the deal fails to include guardrails to prevent enrichment of uranium to weapons-grade levels. The Saudis have made clear that the normalising of relations with Israel would first require the establishment of a clear path for Palestinian statehood. Treasurer Jim Chalmers says a new tax on gas exports is not on the federal government's agenda. That's after a union-led push for an explicit commitment in the party's policy platform failed at the Labor National Conference in Adelaide. Instead, the platform commits to ensuring Australians receive a fairer return from their natural resources, including through appropriate taxation arrangements, while securing the nation's role as a reliable international energy supplier and investment partner. Mr. Chalmers has told 7:30 that language strikes the right balance.
9: The reason why a gas tax has not been on our agenda is because we've got other priorities, whether it's reservation, the PRRT changes I've already made, or making sure that we are a reliable international supplier. That's the government's focus.
7: Energy company Origin has confirmed that there's been an unauthorised access to and disclosure of some customers' data. Here's Sam Wilkinson.
10: Origin has told the ASX that it's still working to understand the total number of affected customers and would contact them when it had confirmation. It says affected customer data may include name, address, date of birth, contact phone number and account information, as well as the last four digits of a credit card or last three digits of a bank account. That's after it previously told customers via email it did not believe the impacted information included customer credit card or bank details. Origin Chief Executive Frank Calabria says he's sorry this has happened. He says a key priority is taking action to secure their systems and ensure no further unauthorised access.
7: The Prime Minister of India has announced that fast-tracked courts will be set up to deliver swift and stringent punishment to people involved in leaking recent competitive exam papers that have led to widespread student protests. From Delhi, the BBC's Arundhati Mukherjee.
11: Nothing was more important than the welfare of India's youth, said Mr. Modi. The Prime Minister, who has been largely quiet on the protests for over a month, broke his silence with this post, indicating mounting pressure from the youth-led movement. But he chose to stay silent on the students' key demand. That's the resignation of India's Federal Education Minister. Delhi has seen massive protests since Monday, where demonstrators have accused the police of a brutal crackdown in which dozens of protesters and police personnel were injured. The violence has fueled more crowds who have been pouring into the protest site in central Delhi as thousands demand accountability from the government.
7: in rugby league?

0: Penrith has moved to 4 points clear at the top of the NRL table with a hard-fought win over Parramatta. Here's Andrew Moore.
1: The hometown Eels burst out of the blocks with two tries in the opening 13 minutes. Firstly, Mitch Moses chasing through a Ronald Voltman kick to score, and then Jack Williams burst straight through the defence. It was 12-0 Parramatta, but Penrith did fight back with a Casey McLean try midway through the first half, 12-6 Eels at half-time, and for the most part, Penrith did dominate the second half. Tries to Liam Henry, Liam Martin, and a record-breaking 26th try on the season, Tom Jenkins becoming Penrith's all-time leading try scorer for an individual year. He scored in the 68th minute, and in the end, the Panthers win 24-18.
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3: Adelaide's weather down to 7 degrees overnight before a cloudy day with a top of 14 degrees on Friday. Looking ahead, Saturday 15 showers, Sunday 16 a shower or two, Monday 17 partly cloudy, Tuesday 15 showers, Wednesday 13 a shower or two, Thursday 14 a possible shower. This is 891 ABC Adelaide.
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2: Yes, terrific to have your time too. Thanks for dropping in. Philip Clark with you on ABC Radio Nightlife. We're right across the country and into the second hour of the program. It's 11:06 Eastern. It's 9:06 in WA. Hi, everyone. South Australia and the Northern Territory, 24 to 11. And hi to everyone in Port Moresby and Honiara, Port Vila, Tonga, Samoa, Tuvalu, Fiji and Kiribati. We're broadcasting courtesy of Radio Australia all through the regions there. I hope you enjoyed that conversation about the Pacific. It was interesting, weren't they? They were interesting people, Joanne and Jack. We'll put that up as a podcast and you can check that out later or pass it on to someone a bit later on. Once this program tonight is finished, it should be ready after that. So if you'd like to access that, you can get it through the website, abc.net.au/nightlife, a bit later. Also, grab it off the ABC Listen app too. Just put Nightlife into the search bar as well, and that way it will show up. There's lots of other things as well, including the conversation last night with Colin Barnett about Western Australia there too. Oh, the 2026 Andrew Olley lecture from Alessandro Galloni from Reuters is also there as well, so you can check that out. All right, coming up in this hour, Greg Jericho is going to lead the Nightlife News Breakdown for us. Looking forward to having a chat with Rob Watson about the first week of the Andy Burnham Labor government, replacing Sir Keir Starmer, of course. It's unlikely that one person can right the wrongs or right the course of Britain, because they are in all sorts of dramas. But I'll talk to Rob about how it's been received so far in this hour. And at last, I've been meaning to bring this to you, but we've been jammed up with all sorts of things this week. I will bring you that conversation with Wen Lee about her view of what she thinks of Christopher Nolan's The Odyssey, the movie, in this hour as well. So we've got a few things on. 1-300-800-222 is my number if you'd like to call. You can text me on 0467-922-702. Let's kick things off with a Nightlife News Breakdown.
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2: Well, welcome to Nightlife News Breakdown. The Labor Party's 50th National Conference kicked off today in Adelaide, and while the Albanese Labor government spent a lot of its time defending its credentials, it also used the event to announce a few new policy initiatives, including a fair work court that would make it simpler for employees with smaller claims against businesses to get them settled. This is the Prime Minister Anthony Albanese announcing the move.
3: It will resolve disputes faster and at lower costs for both workers and employers. Good for workers, good for business, good for the country. And we're going to deliver it.
2: I'm joined in the Nightlife studios by Greg Jericho, columnist for The Guardian Australia and chief economist at the Australia Institute. Greg, good evening to you. Welcome to Nightlife.
4: Thanks, Phil. Good to be here.
2: All right. Do we have a lot of detail about this Fair Work Court, how it's going to operate?
4: We've got a media release

0: Media release announcing that it's got a name, Fair Work Court, that it's going to be a specialist forum for resolving workplace relations disputes. It's going to work with the Fair Work Commission, but also what they're really announcing is that over the rest of this year, they're going to do a lot of consultation, obviously with unions and employer groups, probably with legal professions as well, to actually work out how it's going to work, how it will work with the Fair Work Commission. And so we essentially know it's going to be something that is going to handle things that the Fair Work Commission doesn't handle at the moment and now have to go to the federal court. But what it's in the end going to specifically and exactly be, we're not quite there yet.
1: Well, we've already got the Fair Work Commission. Why do we need another one?
0: Yeah, I mean, one of the Fair Work Commission certainly does deal with a range of issues, but it doesn't deal with the issue of underpayment of wages. That's something that has to go to the federal court. It doesn't have the power to issue civil penalties, which I guess the government and certainly the unions would suggest are needed to give a bit of a stick to employers who are breaking the law or underpaying. So it's, in a sense, what we've got a situation of is there's been a fairly big increase in the number of cases that have been going through the federal courts, and the government essentially is arguing that that's a costly process and can sometimes end up with the costs of going through the court is higher than actually any payouts that you might get from it. And so they are saying, let's get out of the actual federal court system and let's set up something that is specifically for these type of issues.
1: It's not new, isn't it? I mean, Labor's got a bit of a history of this, reaching back into the grab bag of things from the past. Bill Shorten proposed a pretty similar thing back in 2019. That got dropped, but here it is back again.
0: Yeah, it was one of those many policies that didn't make it through to the finish line of the 2019 election and seemed to be kicked to the side, but is now back. Certainly the ACTU and unions have been after this for a very long time, especially given there was a similar type of court, the Industrial Relations Court, but that was
1: abolished.
0: Put out of its misery by John Howard in 1997, and ever since then the unions have been wanting to essentially go back to it.
1: All right. One of the other issues, I mean, it's a kind of controversy-free zone, the National Conference, it seems, with everything pretty much settled beforehand. But one of the other issues that some of the Labor Party have been pushing for, Ed Husic most notably, is the notion of a gas tax. I mean, this is something that Australians probably feel quite strongly about. Ed Husic, who was the minister sacked out of cabinet in a factional deal, gave an impromptu press conference just outside the Labor conference venue in Adelaide today, saying where he had this to say on pushing for a gas tax.
2: The clock is ticking. Like, I think Australians will expect at some point this decision gets made. Labor has a chance to be able to show, particularly to the broader public, that it's got the steel in the spine to be able to make a call that's in really the nation's long-term interest.
1: Yeah, it's a move that others in the Labor Party seem to support as well. This is former leader Bill Shorten on the subject of a gas tax.
3: I think the timing for a future gas tax, not one which rips up previous contracts, that would be sovereign risk, but I think in the future Aussies are saying, how is it fair that gas companies are making such a big profit and, you know, why don't they share more of it with the people? So I think probably the time is right to have that discussion.
1: Yeah, well, I think that's exactly what people are thinking, aren't they, Greg? I mean, people are thinking, here we are in the midst of a cost of living crisis, and yet Australia has never boomed more loudly than in its natural resources, but the profits are not going to Australians.
0: Yeah, that's absolutely right. I mean, we're supposed to be gathering revenue from those profits through the Petroleum Resources Rent Tax, which, the PRRT.
1: But everyone knows that's a dud, isn't it?
0: Yeah, it's an absolute dud. It actually is only going to raise $1.4 billion this financial year. By the end of the decade, when the industry was suggesting that, oh, it'll be ramping up and we'll be starting to see more, it's actually only going to be $1.25 billion. It's actually raising less now than it was 25 years ago, when only 2% of all exports, all of Australia's exports, were gas. Now it's up to 12 to 13%, and we're actually raising less by it. So this drive at the Labor conference is really coming from, yes, some people like Ed Husic, but also the unions, certainly the ACTU. They, earlier on in the year, came up with the proposal for a 25% tax on gas exports. That would raise around $17 billion a year. And it's a policy that certainly the Australian Institute has also been supporting, and our polling has shown that there is broad support. And we're not just talking sort of Greens voters, but One Nation voters also think this is something that needs to happen. So it's very much a broad supporting
1: just
0: policy.
1: Just explain what the proposal would broadly be. This, I mean, given what royalties on... Yeah, well, land-based gas are state matters, aren't they? How would this work?
0: Yeah, basically it would just be a tax on gas exports. So the value of the gas exports would be taxed at 25%.
1: Right.
0: So essentially, if you were selling a unit of gas for $10, the company would get $10 minus the 25%. It's just a tax on the gas companies. And the reason why it is a good thing, or certainly we think it's a good thing, is because unlike, say, if we were to put a tax on, say, Coles or Woolies, they would just pass those costs on. Hmm. The problem for gas companies is they can't do that because they're competing on the world stage, and basically there's a world price for gas, just like there's a world price for oil or coal. And so really all this will do, and, you know, Bill Shorten's concerns about contracts, this won't affect contracts. All it will affect is the after-tax profits of gas companies. And you're also right about the royalties. Yes, there are royalties for onshore gas, but those onshore gas projects, especially in Queensland, are not eligible for the PRRT. And the offshore gas projects over in Western Australia and Northern Territory don't pay any royalties. And so essentially around 56% of LNG that is exported from Australia is essentially being given to these companies for free. They don't pay any royalties.
1: Well, they don't pay any royalties or tax on it. I mean, it's astonishing.
0: No, and the PRRT is so Byzantine in its operation. It's been tried to be reformed, and whenever it gets reformed, the tax lawyers come to play and they avoid tax. And so that's why the ACTU, and certainly where the Australian Institute is saying, okay, let's just make it simple. 25% tax on the exports, that's hard to avoid. And the only way really to avoid it is sell gas to Australians. And also it means you can sell gas to Australians for cheaper and actually make more money because you're not paying the tax. So we think it's win-win. And certainly we know in the Labor Party, the backbenchers, and some in the ministry are very much in favour of
1: it. What's the problem with it? Why is the Cabinet pushing back against it?
0: Well, gas companies are very good lobbyists, I think is a good way of saying it. The Western Australian government has been, I would suggest, captured by the gas industry, despite the fact that unlike the iron ore sector, it really doesn't employ a lot of workers and certainly doesn't pay any royalties of any note to the Western Australian government. And it's just this sense, I think Anthony Albanese especially is worried that he probably still has PTSD from the

0: the mining super profits tax debate. But I think the difference is here, where people think of the iron ore sector as being good for Australia because we know they pay royalties and do pay a fair amount of tax. But the gas industry, a lot of it is offshore, a lot of it is foreign owned. We've got a crazy situation where we're actually exporting so much gas to Japan that Japan is then able to on-sell that gas for profit to other countries. And that people in Japan, consumers in Japan, actually pay cheaper prices for their gas than we do in Australia. It's just an absurd situation. I think everyone's kind, especially with the Iran war, where we saw prices go up and straight away we saw, say, Santos and Woodside's share prices go up, because everyone knows high oil prices, high gas prices are great for the gas industry, great for the gas companies, and it's not going to deliver a boom in revenue for us. So I think kind of the jig is up, but the Prime Minister hasn't quite got there.
1: The jig's not up, is it?
0: I mean,
1: They're just not going to go there. Flat.
0: Well, they say they're not going to go there, but there was certainly a lot of pressure before the budget. I think the Iran war gave them an out to suggest that it's too much turmoil.
1: Yeah.
0: But that's an excuse that is not going to last. And you know, now that you've got the Labor Party itself putting in wording in their platform, calling for a fairer return on fossil fuels and resources, the Prime Minister can't anymore come out and say, oh, this is just the fringe groups of the Greenies and everything. This is your own party. Mm. And that's, you know, it's just that bit more pressure that is going to keep going. And I think this is also a sign to the gas companies that, you might have won so far, but the fight's not over. And I think that's, we're a long way between now and the election. And I think a political party that wants to garner a lot of support would go to the election calling for a tax on gas.
1: Greg Jericho is with us, columnist for The Guardian Australia, chief economist at the Australia Institute, leading the breakdown tonight. Speaking of fuels, Greg, we did see a resolution passed to remove the diesel fuel rebate currently offered to mining companies. I mean, this is many might think an outrageous subsidy, which costs many, many hundreds of millions of dollars to wealthy mining companies, and it ought to be reformed, oughtn't it?
0: Yeah, absolutely. This was another one that there was a lot of whispers that this was going to be looked at in the budget, and then again, with the Iran war sending diesel prices high, there was the view inside government that, you know, getting rid of a tax credit that would essentially increase the fuel costs on miners and other companies might be a hard sell. But yeah, we're not talking hundreds of millions, we're talking billions. In this financial year, we're talking 10.7 billion. About half of that goes to the mining industry. It's something that really needs to be reformed. There have been various proposals, such as capping it at a million or 2 million, because obviously, the government is going to be worried about if it scrapped it straight away, you're going to get the farmers very much up in arms about this. But the reality is where the big money is going to mining companies who, last I saw, are not struggling and are not exactly mum and dad operations. So I think this is something that, again, it was close to something happening. But the politics of it was just seemed a bit too harsh given the increase in oil prices. But I think this is something that there's an easy solution to this that can actually save a fair bit of money for the government. And, you know, it's a bit hard to suggest that, oh, mining companies deserve $5 billion handout every year from a government. They're not struggling and we shouldn't be subsidising them.
1: No. One of the other hot-button issues coming up is the issue of gambling reform. But mind you, the government's kind of issued its wet lettuce leaf response to the report on gambling. It hasn't got through the parliament. It's gone off to a Senate committee inquiry. Why that needs to happen is beyond me. But anyway, it doesn't seem as though the government's going to get any more spine on this one either.
0: Yeah, this is one where at the national conference they are trying to insert into the platform a calls for a national gambling regulator.

0: because currently it's a state-based thing, and there's not a lot of enforcement going on. So certainly that's something that the Labor Party MPs are calling for. But even still, it's a long way short of what was recommended in the reports. And the current legislation is pretty unloved. There's no sort of no one in the Senate really has got any
1: No.
0: mood to pass it. The Liberal Party, I don't think, is going to do the Labor Party any favours in passing it. And certainly the Greens think it's quite pathetic. So it might have got kicked off to cabinet to committee just to avoid the embarrassment of anyone having to vote for it.
1: Yep, just finally, we talked last night at the news breakdown about the public statements of One Nation getting a lot more scrutiny these days because of the rise in the polls. The leader, Ms. Pauline Hanson, getting a lot of attention today, however, maybe not the kind she particularly appreciates after making these comments about domestic violence yesterday.
2: And I just feel that if you're not in a house where you feel safe, you feel you don't want to be there, then you shouldn't put up with it. And if these women are getting abused by men out there, then don't put up with it.
1: She also positioned domestic violence as a two-way issue.
2: It's also a two-way street, but I'm not saying that just men and women can lose their cool as well.
1: It's been a subject of a fair bit of criticism from those in the domestic violence area. Her statements have also been criticised by her political rivals. This is opposition leader Angus Taylor today.
3: It's not a two-way street. I mean, it's unambiguously unacceptable. This is clear. And domestic violence is a scourge on this nation when it happens. It shouldn't happen, and it should be condemned unconditionally.
1: I mean, this is an example, isn't it, Greg, of the fact that Ms. Hanson has been saying these things for a long time in a variety of forums, which no one's really paid much attention to. But the rise in the polls have meant that all of a sudden people are digging these things up and looking back, and this is what we have.
0: Yeah, absolutely. And you're right. Pauline Hanson has a lot of form on this issue, probably most recently in 2022 when there was a debate on this in the Senate on International Day for the Elimination of Violence Against Women. Pauline Hanson essentially blamed women and called on the Senate to address domestic violence and, quote, acknowledge that it is also women that are murdering men. It is women who are responsible for a lot of the problems as well. So, yeah, it was the type of thing that you say that back when no one cares about you and you're just a essentially one-woman show. But this is, what we've seen in the past week with not just her, but Barnaby Joyce and all of the members of One Nation is, well, when you're suggesting that you could be a party of government, then you get treated like
1: you get
0: that,
1: the
0: and
1: same.
0: everything you say gets a lot of attention.
1: You get the same scrutiny as the majors get.
0: Yep.
1: Okay. All right. Greg, good to talk. As
0: No
1: always.
0: worries, Phil. Always good.
1: Appreciate it. Thank you.
0: Cheers.
1: Greg Jericho, columnist for The Guardian Australia, chief economist at the Australia Institute, leading the Nightlife News Breakdown tonight.
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1: Yeah, thanks for the text. Alan in Cumnock says, Phil, the two LNG import terminals, two liquefied natural gas, this is gas import terminals, are nearing completion in Melbourne and Brisbane to receive gas that Japan is selling to us. I know, it is nuts. Nuts, nuts, is it not? We've talked about a lot on the program. We shall continue to, I suspect. Hey, speaking of problems, let's talk to Rob Watson about the UK, because you think we've got problems. Wow, let's talk about them.
4: Nightlife foreign correspondent.
1: Andy Burnham's officially become the UK's new Prime Minister. He's replaced Sir Keir Starmer after winning the Labour leadership last week. Andy Burnham is the former Greater Manchester Mayor. He's Britain's fourth Prime Minister in 5 years. Donald Trump referred to him as the mayor of some town. He's also unveiled a surprise front bench, appointing John Healey as Chancellor, former Energy Secretary Ed Miliband taking over as Foreign Secretary. Shabana Mahmood remains Home Secretary. Now, Burnham's wasted no time outlining his priorities, beginning with a pledge to end rough sleeping. Well, as to how that's going to be achieved is another matter, I suppose. To bring us up to date with the latest from around the region, foreign correspondent in London for the BBC, Rob Watson. Rob, good evening to you. Welcome.

0: Back.
1: Good evening, Phil. Regular listeners will know that for years and years, or well, long time on your program, Phil, I was saying that Keir Starmer is in a lot of trouble, and it's a bit like the bloke who had it put on his gravestone. I told you I was ill.
0: That's right.
1: So that's so, yeah, he's gone. It was interesting actually when you were leading up to me, Phil. You said, talking of problems, let's go to Britain. I mean, of course, you know, Mr. Burnham, it's the like all new prime ministers, it's sunny talk, it's all about hope, optimism.
0: They all say the same things, don't they?
1: They do. Mm. They do. I know. Well, I've watched 7 of them in 10 years.
0: Yeah. I mean, this is the thing about Andy Burnham. I mean, he makes this grandiose promise about ending rough sleeping, which reminded me a lot of a former Labor Prime Minister in Australia, Bob Hawke, who said, you know, by a particular date, the year 2000, no child will live in poverty. You know, it's easy to say these things. Achieving them is, of course, very difficult. And this is the problem, isn't it? With high-minded goals are fine. Achieving them is the proof of the pudding, and that's harder.
1: Well, you know, you are a sage. You're obviously a bit of a philosopher as well as everything else, Phil. I mean, I think that doesn't just apply to British prime ministers. It applies to life in general. But, I mean, to be serious and to focus on Andy Burnham for a minute, I mean, you're absolutely right. It is a hostage to fortune because, you know, he said when he became mayor of Greater Manchester in 27 that he was going to get rid of homeless sleeping. And to be fair to him, people sleeping on the streets, it did go down, but now it's sort of inching back up again. Yeah. And to make a more general point, you know, I was joking a bit that I'd heard 7 prime ministers now say, you know, the voters have lost trust, it's time to restore that trust, it's time to do this, that and the other and make Britain yada yada yada. I mean, I think we are at a point, given that he is the 7th prime minister in 10 years, where good a communicator he is, it's got to be about delivery now. I mean,
0: yeah,
1: I think if things don't change. Yeah,
0: he is. What are his skills? He's a great communicator. By all accounts, he's done a reasonable job in Manchester. And Manchester's like all big cities in London in the UK. It's got a lot of problems. Now his record there is pretty good, isn't it?
1: It is. I mean, people would say that he was the lucky inheritor of years and years of good planning in Manchester. I mean, the fact that Manchester, if you go there now, it's really interesting, the centre of town, it's full of skyscrapers. It feels like a kind of a cool place. Growth rates are high there, but that, you know, that didn't happen overnight. I mean, those high skyscrapers didn't happen overnight. So he's quite lucky. And actually, if you go out to the outer bits of Greater Manchester, that he was also responsible for, I mean, growth and optimism are not the same there. So, you know, you asked me what are his skills. I mean, he is undoubtedly, he seems to be much kind of shrewder as a politician than Keir Starmer. Mm. He's much more, he's sort of more obviously likable. You know, he's a bit trendy, he likes music, fish and chips, beer, bloody blah,
0: blah, blah, blah.
1: But again, yeah, but I suspect all of that, given where we are, is only going to get you so far, right? But I mean, you know, is he a better communicator? Will he maybe avoid some of the, you know, the sort of what many politicians would say were some fundamental mistakes that Keir Starmer made in terms of relatively minor bits of policy, but just, you know, just didn't read his party, didn't read the country, then I think people would expect Andy Burnham to a bit of a shrewder operator.
0: Suresh in Perth has just sent me an okay pun. He said the last time King Charles said the words Andy Burnham, he was asking his brother to get rid of some incriminating photos.
1: Yes, no.
0: I've seen that one. I'm sure you've heard that one. Yeah.
1: Yeah, no, carry on. Go on, Phil.
0: No, well, I mean, or just to get back to the more serious point, though.
1: Yeah.
0: I mean, his likeable personality, everyone agrees on that. I mean, Kemi Badenoch, the opposition leader, says the same. He's a likeable guy. He's a good communicator. Okay, he likes fish and chips, beer and rock music and rugby league, which makes him friendly to our Prime Minister. But does he have serious policy differences with Keir Starmer as to how to fix Britain's declining growth rates and poor standard of living?
1: Well, the short answer is we don't know, because unlike most recent prime ministers, he didn't have very much scrutiny. I mean, there was a coronation rather than a leadership challenge. And, you know, to get to the kind of the guts of your question, I mean, it seems to me that he said things which are, you know, we're going to figure out how he's going to reconcile them. Because on the one hand, he said, look, we don't need to have another general election because we're going to be sticking to the manifesto that Labour won on 2 years ago. But on the other hand, he also says, and he said it more than once, this is going to be the biggest change in Britain in 40 years. You know, that all that neoliberalism, which is basically a reference back to Mrs. Thatcher and years of privatization, deregulation, you know, globalization, free trade, you know, he says all of that is kind of tosh. Well, you think, well, you know, what do you mean? I mean, how serious is he? How serious is he about both, you know, somehow dismantling 40 years of the kind of economic policies we've seen in Britain and, of course, to some extent in Australia and other Western countries? And is he going to do that and stick to Keir Starmer's manifesto? Because really interesting, Labour got elected on a manifesto of saying, we're going to run everything better than the Conservatives. They made a right hash of things in 40 years, but we're going to do it without somehow making the state much, much bigger or taxes much, much higher. And we see what's happened there.
0: Yeah. Well, yes. No, that's right. He has talked about, you know, renationalising things. These are very big statements to make, and as you say, would take years to achieve, unpick, and expensive as well.
1: It's also Phil that he might be wrong. I mean, his big thing. Which goes down well with a lot of Labour supporters and younger people, is to say, you know, the last 40 years, you know, which labelled neoliberalism, you know, that's why we're in such a mess. I mean, obviously, it's possible that he may be wrong. I mean, lots of economists think he is. So what I find fascinating about it is that this is a genuine, if you like, sort of profound philosophical, economic, you know, disagreement. I mean, at least it might be if he's really serious about it. And we don't know whether he is, because he's never shown much of an appetite for sort of political philosophy and detailed policy. But I mean, if it's basically, you know, he's serious about saying Britain has been on the wrong path for 40 years, that does rather imply that you're going to be doing something radically different, doesn't it?
0: Yes, it does. Yes, it does. And is Britain up for it? Meanwhile, the elephant in the room, of course, the Brexit issue doesn't get a mention, and that's been responsible on its own for, you know, possibly an 8% fall in living standards in Britain, hasn't it?
1: Yeah, and the other thing that he didn't mention at all, and, you know, I was there outside Downing Street, and although my kids were telling my hearing isn't what it used to be, I mean, there was absolutely no mention of the third issue that's kind of bothering Britons. I mean, the first two are economic stagnation, second, sense that nothing much works anymore, strained public services. The third one is this whole issue of immigration and social cohesion. He did not mention that at all, and that's because, you know, his part of the Labour Party, they just, you know, they don't seem to be hugely worried about that as an issue, or if they are, they don't talk about it. So that was fascinating.
0: Even though it's you know, it seems to be, if you believe the polls and the surge in support for reform, it appears to be front of mind with voters who want something done about it. But he doesn't suggest he's going to do anything about it.
1: Well, he certainly hasn't mentioned it as an issue. I mean, as it happens, policies brought in by the last Conservative government and continued by Keir Starmer mean that net migration is coming down, and it's coming down incredibly rapidly. And that's partly because lots of people are leaving to go back to wherever they come from. The number of students coming is down. And of course, it's partly coming because Britain is looking less attractive to people as a place to come to.
0: I mentioned that Donald Trump had apparently remarked, Andy Burnham, I hear he's the mayor of some town. He has spoken to Donald Trump. He doesn't have a lot of experience at all in foreign affairs of any kind, does he? Would we expect Ed Miliband's been appointed foreign secretary, which doesn't sound as though things are going to change that much, do they?
1: No, they won't. And that's not really surprising, Phil, because if you think about it, and it's the same for Australia as well, Britain's foreign policy isn't dictated to so much by party or the whim of whoever is leader. It's dictated by, you know, history, geography, long-term interests, alliances. So, yeah, none of that is going to change very much. And of course, like most politicians here, and no doubt in Australia as well, I mean, he really, really wants to focus on domestic policy and to try and do

0: something about the cost of living, because he knows that's basically what's finished off, his six predecessors in 10 years. They weren't finished off because because somehow they weren't brilliant at foreign policy. They were finished off because people just feel that life in Britain isn't that great.
1: Rob Watson's with us, political correspondent for the BBC World Service. Just before you go, Rob, the sad news of the murder of former MP and Reform UK Party spokesperson Anne Widdecombe, she died at a home in Hayden in Devon. She was 78. There's a major investigation and an arrest has been made. We're not really familiar with this story here in this country. What's happened here?
0: Well, you were right to set it out the way it is. I can't tell you how shocking it is. And that's partly she's 78, so she's elderly. But because after she had a career as a very right-wing politician, and boy, is she right-wing, Phil. I mean, she believes in things like that one day a cure will be found for homosexuality. So it kind of gives you an idea of where she is on the spectrum. But after a life as a politician, I mean, she was the most unlikely reality TV star. So she was on a program called Strictly Come Dancing, Celebrity Big Brother. And the British public rather took to the fact that she's one of those people that when she opened her mouth, exactly what she thought came out, if you know what I mean. I mean, she didn't say tailor her message. But yeah, this time last week it was. She lives in this incredibly beautiful rural part of southwest England, which I know well, in Devon, where people leave their cars unlocked, their houses unlocked. Anyway, I mean, as far as we know, I mean, what the police and prosecutors have said so far is that this guy, 28 years old, he drove about 300 miles down from Yorkshire, knocked on her door, and in a space of a couple of minutes, brutally assaulted her with a hammer, and she's dead. And the police are trying to figure out, was there any element of a sort of political motive, or was he just some, I don't know, I don't want to, come up with adjectives, but a sort of a loner that he, anyway, they don't know why he's been charged with murder. We'll have a trial at the end of the year, but it's been shocking because of who she is, and I suppose, just the idea that who would do this to a frail old lady, right? I mean, I guess it has everyone worrying about their frail elderly relatives living in places that they thought were safe.
1: Yeah, I know. Well, there've been a couple of pretty shocking assaults on politicians and former politicians.
0: Yes.
1: In Britain, haven't there? Yeah, Rob. All right. Well, look, terrific to talk again as always. Our bloke Anthony Albanese, the Prime Minister, has invited Andy Burnham over here, so I guess it's not going to be number one on his priority.
0: Does Anthony play a musical instrument?
1: No, he's a DJ though. He loves
0: DJing.
1: Right,
0: because Andy Burnham, he fancies himself as a pretty tasty guitarist.
1: Oh, is that right?
0: So yeah. So they can have a few beers together.
1: Yeah.
0: Discuss music, fish and chips. Sorted.
1: Discuss rugby. Take him to a rabbits game. Yeah, exactly.
0: Yeah.
1: All right.
0: Why not?
1: All right. I guess it won't be high on his priority list, and I wouldn't blame him for that either. Rob, always terrific to talk. Appreciate it. Thank you.
0: You too.
1: Good on
0: you.
1: You
0: too. Thanks, Phil.
1: Bye. Rob Watson, political correspondent with the BBC World Service Radio and BBC TV News, with a summation of where we're at with Andy Burnham officially becoming the UK's new Prime Minister, replacing Sir Keir Starmer after winning the Labour leadership last week. It'll be interesting to see what transpires. As I say, it's easy to make promises, but it's harder to achieve them.
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1: Yes, thanks everyone that texted too. Of course, it was Spike Milligan who inscribed on his gravestone, "I told you I was ill." In fact, the statement's in Irish. I think the church wouldn't allow it in English. Anyway, have a great evening. Thank you, Brian, for sending us a pic of that as well. It is in Ireland, in Irish too, yes. 1-300-800-222 is the number. Thanks for the text as well. And, yeah, no, I agree with you, whoever sent in the text. Now, where is it? There's a text about sports results tonight. I fully agree with that, despite the fact that there were 50,000 people piling into Adelaide to watch the Adelaide and Woods game. There wasn't much mention of it on the news. I don't know. We're not responsible for these things, but I agree with you that sometimes this could be better done, I think. Yes. Collingwood's

16-12, 108 beat Adelaide, 11-8, 74 in a game in Adelaide. All right, as the weekend's games begin, I'm apprehensive about these things because we're leaking oil, I think it's fair to say. A bit later on in Dave's disc, by the way, Dave is going to play Jimmy Webb and Glen Campbell, the songs of and feature Wichita Lineman. Marvellous, marvellous song. I wonder whether you'd heard, and I wanted to play for you now in advance of that, a magnificent performance of this song by Nick Cave and Flea. Now, you'd think, what's Flea doing with this? Hang on. Isn't Flea the bassist with the Red Hot Chili Peppers? Yes, he is. Flea was born in Australia, but when he was about four or five, I think he left and he grew up in the United States. And he was one of the founders and, you know, great leaders of the Red Hot Chili Peppers. Also a terrific bass player as well. He's released some new music which explores his interest in jazz. And he's also released, or Nick Cave's also released this with Flea, a version of the Wichita Lineman, not the Wichita Lineman, a version of Wichita Lineman, which I think is terrific. See what you think.

0: Nick Cave and Flea giving Wichita Lyman the Nick Cave treatment. You have to know and understand what Nick Cave does with songs, don't you? But that was Flea playing the trumpet. Flea's not only a great bass player, he's a trumpet player too. And that trumpet line in that is Flea playing, because he's exploring his jazz interests in new development. Phil, you should have pre-warned me that I needed a scotch to listen to that. love it. Yes, a scotch would be just ideal, I would think, to accompany that as well. But look, that is just a precursor. That's just a prelude to the main event, which is Dave setting out the genius of Jimmy Webb and Glenn Campbell, so don't worry, a bit later on in Dave's Discs when Dave will explore all of this. And for you, those of you who think that Glenn Campbell's version is the preeminent one, you're likely to get a chance.
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1: What's happening on the big screen and the small? What to watch?
0: Well, joining us tonight for a look at things on the big and small screen is Wenli Ma. Wenli, good evening to you. Welcome back.
3: Hello.
0: Well, I saw it. Have you?
3: Of course. Everyone saw it. No, a lot of people have seen it. Not everyone has seen it.
0: I think a lot of people have seen it. We're talking about The Odyssey, this epic three-hour-long movie by Christopher Nolan, which is his version of the classic Homer's tale of Odysseus, i.e. Ulysses' journey back from the Trojan War back to Ithaca, which takes him a while.
3: 10 years. Mm-hmm. It's next time you're on that 30-hour flight to Europe, just think, at least it's not 10 years.
0: It's a massive undertaking, and it's also, this would be probably the most anticipated movie of the year.
3: I would agree with that. And this is a story that has been adapted so rarely, actually, especially directly for screen in, 100 years. The best known versions from the 1950s. Probably the best known contemporary version, and it's an indirect inspiration, is Oh Brother, Where Art Thou, the Coen Brothers movie. Mm. But, the thing that I remember most strongly of this story is a 6.5-minute segment on The Simpsons. But because it's so ambitious and sprawling, and so that's why so few people have actually attempted it.
0: Yes, and you think, it could very easily be extremely cheesy if you're not careful. But this isn't it? I loved it. What did you think?
3: I thought this was an extraordinarily incredible feat of filmmaking. Yeah. Like the craft, the technical precision, the cinematography, the score by Ludwig Göransson, who's probably going to win another Oscar, is just everything's working so well. And of course, they have gone through some of the sequences that we know, whether organically or through other versions of the Odyssey, like the Cyclops, like the sorceress Circe, the sirens call, the various sea monsters, and potentially angering the gods. This idea that is Odysseus and his crew responsible for their own misfortunes because of their actions? It's a very interesting take, and I do think it's quite a modern take in many ways, because Nolan has imbued it and with this very contemporary sense of this ancient tale from 3,000 years ago is still relevant and is incredibly actually urgent to our current moment.
0: It's the basis of all Western civilization, these tales.
3: Sure, but he's talking about the broken social compact between the humans and the gods and the lack of hospitality, the lack of civility.
0: How much we are responsible for our own fate.
3: Exactly. And you watch it and you just go, oh boy, he is talking about us.
0: Oh yeah. Yeah. So what do we like about it? I thought Matt Damon was terrific as Odysseus.
3: Matt Damon's fantastic. And I know he's maybe an unconventional choice because he's not, he doesn't scream classic hero. I think Matt Damon is that every man who A, is quite relatable, and B, he has such goodwill, pun intended, from, 30 years of his career. We've watched him be these sort of relatable figures. And also we've watched him trying to make it home in various other movies. So you're just rooting for him.
0: Mm. Yeah, that's right. There's stars everywhere, aren't there?
3: There is. I do think that works a little bit against it, because people like Charlize Theron and Lupita Nyong'o.
0: Charlize is Calypso.
3: And Lupita plays Helen of Troy and Clytemnestra. Mm. John Berthel is Menelaus. All these people pop up and then they're gone very quickly.
0: Mm.
3: And I almost feel like, I wanted to see more of them because they're a big famous star whose work I really like, and I felt almost a little bit cheated if, say, they had cast the next tier down, you would just sort of accept that it was part of the story mechanism that you're not going to see that much of Calypso.
0: Yeah. Yeah, I don't know. I thought it's an episodic, the tale is episodic, and so necessarily these characters don't stay in it.
3: Yeah, I mean, that is just how it goes. Samantha Morton as Cersei I thought was extraordinary.
0: She was great, wasn't she? Yes. Cersei, the woman, of course, who transforms the crew. Here's another thing. The special effects on the film were not overdone.
3: No, and Nolan is very rare for a filmmaker these days where he does like to do everything practical in camera. He doesn't like, studio lots. He doesn't like
0: green
3: screen.
0: There's not a massive amount of CG here.
3: No, when you've got hundreds of extras running around in a battle scene, they're really there. They're not CGI figures.
0: No.
3: And it does feel texturally real.
0: Yeah, exactly. All right, The Odyssey. We're recommending it highly, I think, aren't we?
3: Yeah, we are. It's not a perfect film. I think, Nolan's not a great screenwriter, so some of the dialogue kind of bumps you out.
0: Yes, there's a moment on the beach at Troy when I think it was not, maybe, no, it's not Matt Damon, it's one of the other characters, or maybe it is. He says, "We've spent 10 years on this effing beach." Well, he doesn't say effing, if you know what I mean.
3: But it's implied.
0: It's a bit of a clanger, you think.
3: There's a lot of telling. It's never been Nolan's strong suit as a filmmaker, and it comes up here. And I will say that I do find, because his work is so technically precise, sometimes it feels a little bit distanced and cold and a little academic. So I didn't feel necessarily emotionally attached to the story, to this film, but you can't help but be so impressed by the filmmaking.
0: Is it going to win everything?
3: I think it's going to win a lot. I mean, already this has more hype than Oppenheimer, and Oppenheimer cleaned up at the Oscars.
0: Yeah, that's right. Stars for The Odyssey?
3: 4 stars.
0: I think so. Yeah, I think so. Check it out, people. It's 3 hours, so
3: Go to the bathroom first.
0: Go to the loo first.
3: Just bring one bottle of water and not a massive jumbo Coke.
0: Don't drink during the... No. At the screening I was at the end, the entire theatre, and the place was full, the entire theatre applauded.
3: I love that.
0: I haven't never seen it, but I've rarely seen it. Yeah.
3: Because you were all part of this experience together and you went through it together, and, that's special.
0: Mm, exactly. All right. Well, now what else have we got? Ride or Die.
3: This is a streaming series. It's 8 or 10 parts on Prime Video. It is an action comedy, kind of in the spy espionage genre. It's about an assassin.
0: Mm-hmm.
3: And technically it's about two women who've been best friends for decades in the UK, and one of them has secretly been an assassin this entire time, and the other one finds out because all these circumstances have led to this great big secret coming out. So it is about, how do you contend with this friendship when there's been this huge lie, this cover-up this whole time, but also they're forced on the run together. It's very funny, and I think the strength of this series, which, I went into it not expecting much, and by the end of it I was like, I really enjoyed this, is that it's got two central performances, one from Hannah Waddingham from Ted Lasso, and the other one's Octavia Spencer, who is the Oscar-winning Octavia Spencer. And their chemistry is fantastic. And it's so rare that you see two older women in an action comedy where their roles are incredibly physical. They're jumping, they're chasing, they're jumping out of a train. Hannah Waddingham's character, who is the assassin, is just accepted as fact as basically the world's best assassin, that she is so good at her job. And, she's fighting

0: another assassin while after she's been poisoned, and like the camera's going everywhere, and it's an incredibly kinetic performance. And you know, it's like the spy thing, we've seen so much of that, but it is rare to see this combination of characters. And also the idea is that overall this story is about these two women and their friendship.
1: Ride or Die. Now, it's on telly?
0: It's on Prime Video.
1: Prime Video. So you have to watch it on a streamer there. Prime Video is the place. Stars for it?
0: 3.5.
1: 3.5. Okay. Solid listen. All right, The Odyssey. It's in cinemas now. Check it out. If you really were enthusiastic and you had access to it, probably it would be worth going to see it on IMAX.
0: Yeah, but sold out for quite a few number of weeks in anything but the front rows.
1: Check it out.
0: But check it out when you can.
1: But otherwise, on a big screen in a cinema complex near you. And Ride or Die on telly. Wen Lee, terrific to talk.
0: Thank you.
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1: Yeah, you could watch The Odyssey, and then you go home and you could read that great poem by Tennyson, couldn't you? Ulysses. Remember those wonderful lines at the end as he heads off to the west? We are not now that strength which in old days moved heaven and earth. That which

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2: The most important thing is that we've got a sustainable competition, that our clubs remain viable, and that we continue to put the best competition we possibly can on the park.
1: It's on 891 ABC Adelaide.
3: ABC News with Andrew Kaloupas. US President Donald Trump says an agreement with Saudi Arabia for a nuclear civilian nuclear program requires the kingdom to normalise relations with Israel through the Abraham Accords. Here's Nick Palmiter.
4: In a social media post, Mr. Trump has said the agreement will be approved but is totally subject to Saudi Arabia joining the Abraham Accords, which sees Arab nations normalise relations with Israel. The Saudis have made clear for that to happen, they would first require the establishment of a clear path for Palestinian statehood, something Israel has strongly opposed. The president also says the nuclear deal doesn't allow for enrichment of uranium by the kingdom. Non-proliferation experts have raised concerns that the deal fails to include guardrails to prevent enrichment to weapons-grade levels.
3: Oil and gas prices have surged after the Iranian-backed Houthi movement in Yemen attacked shipping in the Red Sea. The Saudis have confirmed that one of their tankers was hit. More from the BBC's Yolande Nell.
5: The Houthis announced on Monday that they were imposing a blockade on Saudi ports, but these are the first declared strikes. It's been officially confirmed that one Saudi oil tanker was hit by a missile. The Houthis' actions threaten to further disrupt global energy supplies. Saudi Arabia has recently diverted millions of barrels of oil per day to the Red Sea by pipeline to avoid Iranian attacks in the Strait of Hormuz.
3: The Royal Commission into Anti-Semitism and Social Cohesion has heard calls for greater government funding for security to protect Jewish communities. Georgia Lenton-Williams reports.
6: Co-CEO of the Executive Council of Australian Jewry, Peter Wirth.

0: as does the need for security. Representatives from the New South Wales and Victorian governments explained how the states had tipped millions into security following the Hamas attack of October 7, 2023. But the Commission has heard grant funding has been sporadic or difficult to apply for.
1: An economist says falling property prices may give first home buyers more room to get into the market. Domain data says Australian capital city house prices fell 1.4% in the last quarter. The downturn is most evident in unit prices, with all capital cities recording a fall except Darwin. Heron Todd White's chief economist, Cameron Kusha, says it's good news for first home buyers.
2: First home buyers in particular and investors usually battle it out for similar properties, but housing is still very expensive, so it's still a real challenge to get into the market if you're not into the market. Mm. And I think a lot of people will be considering, well, do I just wait?
1: A man has died in Adelaide CBD after becoming unresponsive during an attempted arrest. Francis Dew reports.
3: Just after 4:15pm on Thursday, police were called to West Terrace after reports of a man behaving in a disorderly manner and damaging vehicles. While police were attempting to arrest the man, he resisted arrest. During this process, the man became unresponsive and despite the efforts of police and paramedics who performed CPR, he died at the scene. Besides a state coroner's report, the man's death will also be the subject of a police commissioner's inquiry.
1: A pioneer of voluntary assisted dying has praised the introduction of VAD legislation in the Northern Territory Parliament, but says the government's bill includes unworkable clauses. The Territory government has introduced its Rights of the Terminally Ill Bill to Parliament 30 years after the practice was legislated and later banned in the NT. Dr. Philip Nischke, who advocated for the practice in the 1990s, says it's a great day but has opposed a gag clause that prevents doctors from mentioning VAD to patients.
4: Look, it's a crazy restriction and I think it's an unworkable one because the publicity associated with the introduction of the law will mean that patients will know what is possible and they will demand information from their doctors. So I don't think it's such a big threat, but it's a crazy restriction.
1: The opening ceremony of the Commonwealth Games gets underway in the Scottish city of Glasgow in coming hours. Teams from 74 nations are competing in what's been billed as a slimmed-down tournament. Many sports that have featured in past Comm Games have been dropped for Glasgow, which stepped in as host when Victoria abandoned the event due to rising costs. That's the latest from ABC News. For more news at any time, download the ABC Listen app.
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6: Adelaide's weather down to 7 degrees overnight before a cloudy day with a top of 14 degrees on Friday. Looking ahead, Saturday 15 showers, Sunday 16 a shower or two, Monday 17 partly cloudy, Tuesday 15 showers, Wednesday 13 a shower or two, Thursday 14 a possible shower. 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

Yes, well, hello, and how are you? Philip Clark with you on ABC Radio. We are right across the country. Very good to be with you. Thanks for dropping in. It's the third hour of the program, which means that it's 12:06 Eastern Time. It's 10:06 in Western Australia, in the Territory and South Australia, 24 to midnight. We're right through the Pacific as well, where it's 6:06 midnight in Port Moresby. And in Tuvalu, Fiji, and Kiribati, 2:06. Good to be with you. That conversation we had in the first hour of the program is up, or will be up as a podcast a bit later on, by the way. So check it out. Lots of ways to listen. 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Just put Nightlife into the search bar. All right. The Mighty Challenge is up, 1-300-800-222. 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

0: 1-800-222. 25 questions in 5 categories. If you can answer question 25, you will be a winner. Who is going to kick us off tonight? We'll find out shortly. Last hour of the program, issues of the day. Is anybody interested in the Commonwealth Games? I know Victoria wasn't interested, but it cost them, what was the eventual bill for Victoria? I think it was something like $500 million, wasn't it? Had to be paid in compensation to Glasgow for not continuing with its obligations to put on the Commonwealth Games in Victoria. They said it was going to cost too much money, and okay, fair enough. Anyway, it's on in Glasgow, starts tomorrow. I wonder whether there is much interest in them left, or ought they be abandoned in the face of the modern world where there are world championships everywhere? What do you think? 1-300-800-222 is the number. Also, Dave's Discs. Dave is going to be looking at the life and times of Glen Campbell and Jimmy Webb tonight with the feature song, of course, Richard Lyman, coming up in the last hour of the program. All right, is everybody set and ready? Because if you are, then you know what, so am I.
1: The Mighty Challenge.
0: Yes, 25 questions in 5 categories. Lines are free. 1-300-800-222 is the number. Our categories tonight are category number 1, soap operas. Category number 2, Who da man. Category number 3, statues. Category number 4, angels and demons. And category number 5, famous grants. Okay. Soap operas, Who da man, statues, angels and demons, famous grants. Who's going to get to question 25 and answer correctly? 1-300-800-222 is the number. Give us a call. There are lines free. Bronnie from Phillip Island. Hi, Bronnie.
2: Hi, how are you going?
0: Not too bad. What are you speaking to us on there, Bronnie? Are you on the speakerphone?
2: Yeah, I am.
0: Yeah, can you cancel the speaker? Because otherwise we can't really hear you.
2: There we go. Is that better?
0: That's a bit better, yeah. Yep. All right. Now we've got soap operas, Who Demand, statues, famous grants, angels and demons. What do you think?
2: I think soap operas.
0: Soap operas. All right. Patricia Pat the Rat Hamilton was a character from which 80s Australian soap?
2: I can see it and I can't think of a name.
0: No worries, Bron. Thank you.
2: Okay, sorry.
0: See ya. Bye. That's all right. Bye-bye. 1-300-800-222 is the number. Who wants to have a crack? Justin from Newcastle. Justin, g'day.
3: G'day, Phil. How are you going?
0: Yeah, not bad. How's the night been, all right?
3: Yeah, not too bad. Just driving back to Sydney, so...
0: Okay.
3: On the M1 as we speak.
0: And traffic is? Give us a traffic report.
3: Very light.
0: Very good. Good to hear. We're up to question number 1. We're in a category called soap operas. Patricia Pat the Rat Hamilton was a character from which 80s Australian soap?
3: Sons and Daughters.
0: It was, yes.

0: Ah, yeah, memories come flooding back. Or maybe not. Justin, what do you like for... you can move if you like, or you can stay here in soap operas. Otherwise, you could move to Who Demand, Statues, Famous Grants, or Angels and Demons.
1: I'll stay for the time being in soap operas.
0: Staying with soap operas, okay. In a 2020 interview, Iggy Pop revealed that he and David Bowie used to be obsessed

0: with which Australian soap of the 80s and 90s?
1: Okay, so 80s and 90s soap, Australian. Let me think about this. So it started in the 80s and was through to the 90s?
0: In a 2020 interview, Iggy Pop revealed that he and David Bowie used to be obsessed with which Australian soap of the 80s and 90s?
1: I'll guess. The only one that I think crossed over in from the 80s to the 90s was E Street.
0: No, it wasn't E Street. Sorry.
1: Okay.
0: Thanks, Alison. Right, cool. Bye-bye. Have the rest of the drive goes okay. 1-300-800-222 is the number. All righty. But Diana from Woodnilling's got the right answer. Yes, that's correct. Yeah. Milo from the Blue Mountains says, oh, sons and daughters, love and laughter, tears and sadness and happiness. Julie from Werribee had sons and daughters as well. Deb on the Gold Coast had sons and daughters. Dino in Wagen, no, it wasn't prisoner. Lines are free if you want to grab one. 1-300-800-222. You'll get through easily. Give it a crack. Carl from Maryborough. Hello, Carl.
2: G'day, how are you?
0: Not bad. Question number two, soap operas. In a 2020 interview, Iggy Pop revealed that he and David Bowie used to be obsessed with which Australian soap of the 80s and 90s?
2: Water Rats or something like that?
0: No, it wasn't Water Rats. Sorry, okay. Mate. Thanks, mate. But no, not Water Rats. Lynn from the Queensland. Lynn the Queenslander, no. Not the box, no. Annette in Perth got the right answer. Jeff the Truckie. No, it's not that one, which is, it's not the obvious one. I should say that. We shouldn't say that. No, it's not Neighbours. Greg from Gladstone. G'day, Greg.
3: Hey, how you going, mate?
0: Not bad. In a 2020 interview, Iggy Pop revealed that he and David Bowie used to be obsessed with which Australian soap of the 80s and 90s?
3: Was it Neighbours?
0: No, I already said it wasn't Neighbours, so no, I'll give you another crack.
3: Oh, right, no worries, I missed that bit. Thank you.
0: No, that's all right. You can have another crack if you like, another...
3: Home and Away?
0: Not Home and Away either. Sorry, Greg. Thank you, mate. Bye-bye. No, it's not. Paul from Geelong. Hello, Paul.
4: There you go, Phil.
0: Yeah, not bad. Pretty good. What do you reckon?
4: I reckon it might be a country practice.
0: Yes, correct. It was a country practice.

0: Ah, yes, Paul. All right, question number three. You can stay in soap operas if you like, or you can move.
1: No, we'll move, but I could say Iggy Pop and David Bowie, no burn bass, spaced out enough before we get into that.
0: So can I. Absolutely, I agree with you. Sprawled on, sprawled out on the couch, you know. They both ran out of the wacky backy.
1: Particularly with that intro you just played.
0: Yeah, exactly. Hey Iggy, this stuff's really good. Actually, I just gave a David Bowie an American accent. How did I do that? I say Iggy.
1: I could see them both on the phone to each other, having a yarn while the program's on, Phil.
0: Yeah. Hey, question number three.
1: Join or whatever else they're doing.
0: Question number three. Yeah, we're in.
1: Going to change topic.
0: Okay. Who do man statues, famous grants, angels, and demons?
1: We'll try who the man.
0: Who the man? Quote. Question number three. In Switzerland, they had brotherly love. In 500 years of democracy and peace. And what did that produce? The cuckoo clock. Here's a quote from which 1949 film noir?
1: Well, out of my league here, Phil. Could not even have a guess.
0: No good?
1: Nah.
0: No worries, Paul. You too, mate.

Thank you. Bye bye. my text says, Phil, these sound like such good categories tonight. Angels and Demons is making me think there'll be 5 Da Vinci Code questions. Oh, well, yeah, assumptions are always tricky on this. Yeah. My text says, Bowie's love for a country practice led him to invite cast members, including Shane Porteous and Shane Withington, backstage during his tours. Is that right? Jim in Campbelltown's got the right answer to this one.

0: But
1: I think it's never going to be solved. No,
0: that's okay. And we're being very discreet, and we're not going any further with it. But, you know, we did our best from installing a jewel into it to putting a Band-Aid over the top of it.
1: I'm just not ever having an umbilical cord ever attached to it.
0: Never have one again, Sarah. That's right. Question number three. We're in a category called Who Da Man? Quote, in Switzerland, they had brotherly love. In 500 years of democracy and peace, and what did that produce? The Cuckoo Clock is a quote from which 1949 film noir?
1: I was really hoping to get a Dan Brown question. I'm a little bit more lowbrow than film noir, so I might bow out with right now.
0: No good?
1: No good.
0: Thanks, Sarah. Bye-bye. Okay. Bye. Good luck with the BB. 1-300-800-222 is the number. Jenny from Narre Warren. Hello, Jenny.
2: Oh, hi, Phil. I'm back again to give it a go.
0: No, that's all right. That's all right. Jason in Port Douglas says, I can just imagine David Bowie swooning as Matron Sloan chided a nurse in Country Practice.
2: Maybe. I used to like Country Practice. I enjoyed it.
0: What's not to like?
2: Yeah.
0: Question number three. We're in a category called Who Da Man.
2: Yeah.
0: Who Da Man, right? In Switzerland, they had brotherly love. In 500 years of democracy and peace, and what did that produce? The Cuckoo Clock. Here's a quote from which 1949 film noir? We're in a category called Who Da Man.
2: Yeah. I know this one because it's a very favourite movie of mine, The Third Man.
0: Correct.
2: Yeah.
0: Very good. Hey, listen up.
2: Orson Welles.
0: Listen up to the majestic Orson Welles.
3: When we do meet, old man, it's you I want to see. Not the police. Not of that, won't you? Don't be so gloomy. After all, it's not that awful. But what the fella said, in Italy for 30 years under the Borgias, they had warfare, terror, murder, and bloodshed, but they produced Michelangelo, Leonardo da Vinci, and the Renaissance. In Switzerland, they had brotherly love. They had 500 years of democracy and peace, and what did that produce? The Cuckoo Clock. So long, Holly.
0: It's a marvellous movie. You're quite right, Jenny. Hey, everyone, if you haven't seen The Third Man, it's you can find it anywhere on streaming. Have a look. It's just fantastic.
2: Yeah, it is.
0: Not highbrow at all, if someone was thinking it was.
2: No.
0: Hey, question number four. We're in Who Da Man, but you can move, if you like, to statues, famous Grants, or angels and demons.
2: Look, I might stick with Who Da Man and see how I go.
0: Who Da Man? played by David McCallum, Ilya Kuryakin was a main character in which 60s TV show?
2: I think that was The Man from U.N.C.L.E.
0: The Man from U.N.C.L.E. is absolutely correct. Remember the theme? I hope you do.

0: What a show. A top show. All righty. Question number five. Hang on. Yeah. No, that was question. We need question number five. We're in Who Demand. You can stay there if you like.
1: Yeah. None of them really appeal to me. I don't know much about Dan Brown and Angels and Demons. Look, I might just stick with Who Demand.
0: Who Demand? All right. Speaking of David Bowie, quote, "We passed upon the stairs, we spoke of was and when," are the opening lyrics of which David Bowie song? We're in a category called Who Demand.
1: Yeah, I like some of David Bowie's stuff, but I'm not what you'd call an obsessive fan or anything. So it doesn't really ring a

0: I'm just racking my brains for any kind of title that has man in it.
1: Who da man?
0: No, I think I might have to pass on that. Nothing's coming up.
1: No good.
0: So it was short and sweet.
1: Thanks, Jenny. See ya.
0: See ya, Pearl.
1: Bye. 1-300-800-222 is the number, Chris, in the Southern Waters. No, it's not Starman. No. Who da man? Bob from Greenacre. G'day, Bob.
2: Uh-oh.
1: Badong.
2: Ground control to Major Tom.
1: I'm leaking gas and going down.
2: I think I'm in a peculiar way, mate. I'll have to throw the towel in again.
1: to use a boxing metaphor.
2: Yes.
1: Do they actually, you know, when you're boxing days, Bob, do they actually ever throw the towel in?
2: Always, and even now, it's you have to have a towel around your neck if you're the trainer.
1: Yeah.
2: You throw the towel in.
1: Is that right? If you throw the towel into the ring, that means your bloke's done.
2: Yes.
1: Oh, okay. Very,
2: still very strong move now.
1: Oh, okay. I thought it might have been some ancient thing. Okay.
2: No, right now, when Tim Zhu lost his fight just recently against a very tall fellow, the towel went in.
1: Oh, the towel went in, did it? Okay. Very good. All right, Bob. Thanks for that. But see you later. Give us a call later. See you.
2: Bye-bye.
1: Bye-bye. John says, what if they made a country practice these days? The doctors and nurses would be from overseas. There'd be hospital ramping. There'd be reception staff shortages and nowhere for the practice staff to stay. That's true. That is true. It would be a very different show. Christopher Nolan must have read James Joyce's adaptation of Homer's Odyssey, then turned it into a movie. He didn't read the original Homer's Odyssey, just so you know, and give credit to James Joyce. I don't think that's right. I don't think that's right. But anyway, thank you for the text. Gary from Port Arlington. G'day, Gary.
3: Phil, how are you?
1: How are you? I'm all right.
3: I'm good.
1: We're up to question 5. We're in the Bowie lyric department. We passed upon the stairs, we spoke of was and when. Are the opening lyrics of which David Bowie song?
3: I think it was one of his early albums, but it's The Man Who Sold the World.
1: Correct, it was. Yes, The Man Who Sold the World.

0: Yes, very good. All right, Who Da Man. That's my texter said in relation to David Bowie and A Country Practice. A breathless publicist came running in. She went, Shane, we've had this unusual request. David Bowie's asked you to come to the Glass Spider tour tomorrow night. To this day, Shane Withington's remained proud of how cool he played it. I went, oh, that's so typical of David. No warning, nothing. Just ring up out of the blue. Terrific story. Question number six. Okay, we're in Who Da Man, but you don't have to stay there.
1: Can I just hear the other categories?
0: Yeah, soap operas, statues, famous grants, angels and demons.
1: I might have a go at famous grants at my peril, but I'll give it a go.
0: Famous grants. John Mungo. Are the middle names of which English actor?
1: Grant.
0: Famous grants.
1: I can't think of his first name. No, look, I won't hold you up, mate. I'm sorry.
0: You know this, Gary.
1: I know it. I'm going blank.
0: See you, mate.
1: See you.
0: Bye-bye. You know this. You do. Colin from Layla in Melbourne. G'day, Colin.
2: Good morning. That's a pretty quick entry for me.
0: Yeah. Question six we're up to. John, we're in a category called Famous Grants. John Mungo are the middle names of which English actor?
2: Take a stab, Hugh Grant.
0: Yes, which other Grants do we know? Hugh Grant, who was known to his parents as Hugh John Mungo Grant.
2: Oh, okay. Well, two middle names is not too bad.
0: I know.
2: One of the two fat ladies from the TV show, she had 11 middle names. Anyway.
0: The English can be a bit weird about that.
2: She was Australian.
0: Oh, the Australian one. Okay. Yeah,
2: that one, Clarissa. Quite surprised. Yeah, anyway.
0: Anyway, moving right along.
2: What else have we got?
0: We're in Famous Grants, but you could move, if you like, to Angels and Demons, soap operas, Who Da Man, or statues.
2: I'll stay with Grants at the moment. Yeah.
0: Okay. Famous Grants. U.S. President and General Ulysses S. Grant currently appears on which U.S. banknote?
2: I'm going to take a stab at the $20 one.
0: Yeah, it eliminates one anyway. Isn't it? It's not the 20 smackaroos, no.
2: I'll speak to you next week.
0: Thanks, Colin.
2: See you. See you, bye.
0: Yeah, not the 20 smackaroos. Janie and Hawthorne had Hugh Grant, so did Margot and North Adelaide. Nice work. Glenn from Penrith. G'day, Glenn.
3: Oh, g'day, Phil. How you going, mate? It's been a while.
0: Yeah, no, it has been a while. You've been all right?
3: Yeah, no, there's been a few times where I haven't been able to get through.
0: Yeah, well, that can happen. It's a bit slower tonight, so I'm glad you did. But anyway, welcome aboard, as usual.
3: Yeah, thanks, mate.
0: You've got, hang on, did I hear it correctly that Jerome Luai is going over to you blokes for a bit?
3: No, he's going to Parramatta.
0: Oh.
3: Okay. He's going to Parramatta next year for a one-year stage until he goes.
0: That's what I meant, actually, but I keep forgetting you don't barrack for Parramatta. That's right.
3: No, Dragons.
0: The Dragons, that's right.
3: Yeah, I was born in Parramatta, live in Penrith, and follow the Dragons.
0: Follow the Dragons, I know you. Figure that out. That's right.
3: And, he's going to Papua New Guinea when they start in 2028.
0: That's right, he is. He's one of the foundation members of the Chiefs, isn't he?
3: Well, he was their first signing. I don't agree with what they got up there because they got this salary cap and they don't pay tax up there.
0: Mm.
3: So if a bloke gets $1 million here in Australia, he nets about 500 grand and they can offer him $1 million up there and
0: it's a million.
3: It's $1 million. So if there's an $11 million salary cap, they should have a $5.5 million salary cap, really.
0: Why don't you take it up with Mr. Vlandis, Glenn?
3: Yeah, he's a pretty hard man to argue with.
0: Question seven, famous grants. U.S. President and General Ulysses S. Grant currently appears on which U.S. banknote? It's not the $20 bill.
3: They don't have a pineapple, but I'll go the Our pineapple of 50?
0: Correct.
3: Oh,
0: yeah.
3: Wow.
0: It's the $50 bill. Yeah, it's a bit of a hit.
3: It's either going to be, well, we had 50, 110 to go, didn't we? So
0: it's a bit of a hit and miss one, isn't it? Anyway, that's...
3: As soon as I heard a bank note, I thought of a pineapple, so...
0: Yeah, why not?
3: I'd hate to use their money. I haven't been to America, but it's all the same colour and...
0: It's all the same colour. But the worst thing is it's all the same size.
3: Same size, same colour. It's ridiculous.
0: You have to really watch carefully that you're not handing over $50 for a coffee.
3: Yeah, well, that's right.
0: Anyway,
3: some places these days is $50 a coffee, isn't it?
0: It's like the mini crazy. Not where I buy coffee, Glenn. I don't want things like at Penrith. I know Penrith is a very posh place, Glenn, but you know.
3: No, well, they have those coffee beans. Come out of the elephant in the menu.
0: Stop it. Hey, question 8. We're in famous Grants. You can stay there or otherwise you can move.
3: What do we got, mate?
0: Angels and Demons. Soap operas. Who demand statues? Or we'd stay in famous Grants.
3: Oh, I'll go with soap opera.
0: Soap operas. Question.
3: How many left?
0: There are 3 left.
3: Oh, yeah. I've got the Sons and Daughters one.
0: Oh, yeah. You reckon you might
3: What's her name? Rowena Wallace.
0: You reckon you might be hot on this one. Okay, soap operas. Which British soap opera is set around Walford Square in London?
3: Oh, that doesn't help me. I'll just say Coronation Street.
0: No, it gets rid of one, though. Thanks, Glenn.
3: Yeah, it gets rid of one.
0: See you, buddy. See you, mate. Bye-bye. It gets rid of one. All right, Rowan from WA. G'day, Rowan.
4: G'day, Phil. What's going on?
0: Oh, what's going on? Well, we're trying to, you know, make our way through the Mighty Challenge questions. We're up to number 8.
4: Fair enough.
0: And we're in soap operas. Which British soap opera is set around Walford Square in London?
4: Walford Square. Not really good on this.
0: No, we can't do it. If there's people in the background there, Rowan, we can't do that. So let's not do that. 1-300-800-222. That's not in the spirit or the rules. Harry in Paddington. Hello, Harry.
5: Hey, what about that American money?
0: That's...
5: You got Washington on the 1. You got Lincoln on the 5. Hamilton on the 10. And you got Grant on the
0: 50.
5: On the 50, and you've got you know, one.
0: Who's on the 100? Who's on the 100?
5: Franklin.
0: Franklin, yeah.
5: You know who's on the $2 bill?
0: Go on.
5: Jefferson. And on the back, there's a signing of the Declaration of Independence for these guys. I think they couldn't fit 6 or 10 members in on the artwork. The Lincoln Memorial columns tilt in 5 degrees at the top.
0: Yeah.
5: And on the 10 with Hamilton, that's not a team model Ford, it's a Hupmobile. I lived there for 20 years. I know.
0: American money, it's terrible. I mean, like, it's terrible to handle because it's all the same size, all the same colour. It's exactly the same colour, and you really have to look closely.
5: Oh, yeah. And you know what's good about it?
0: What's that?
5: It's easy to fold.
0: That's true. Yeah.
5: Yeah, plastic money's...
0: No, plastic money's not easy to fold. That's true.
5: Yeah.
0: When I was travelling in the US, I did actually have one. I did buy one of those bill clips because they actually were quite useful. Because the money folds easily and you can stick it in there. Yeah.
5: Yeah.
0: But you had to take it and look very carefully before you paid for anything.
5: Where were you then?
0: Where was I?
5: Yeah, California.
0: Mostly in California and then in New York. Yeah.
5: Yeah. I lived in Oakland for about 21 years.
0: Oh, okay.
5: Came back with the same sound, and my friends went, "You don't sound American."
0: No, you haven't got any American accent there at all.
5: I know. It's crazy.
0: How long did you live there for?
5: 21 years.
0: 21 years?
5: I became an American.
0: Yeah.
5: Yeah. I got dual citizenship.
0: How come you've got no accent?
5: I don't know, but they loved it over there. They say, "Sir Harry, don't change. We want to hear you Australian." They love us.
0: Yeah, but you know, because if you hang around, it's so easy. It's so easy, you know what, Harry, to, you know, lapse into a bit of American. And you, before you know it, you're speaking like that all the time.
5: That's not a bad rendition.
0: Hey, question number 8. Which British soap opera is set around Walford Square in London?
5: EastEnders.
0: EastEnders is correct, yes.
5: Yeah.

0: Yes. Sally sent me a text saying, Phil, what do you mean Penrith is posh? Mate, it's not Point Barbie, you know. Sally, it was, I think, a joke. But I think you've never obviously never been to Penrith, Sally, if you don't think Penrith is posh. Of course it is. Go on, Harry.
1: Yeah. East End, a friend of mine, English, from California, we travelled to see his mum over there. Mm. She was in that neck of the woods, had dinner at her place, the old Biddy. Broke out pork pie. I thought, how English.
0: Pork pie. I think technically it's called a raised pork pie, is it not?
1: Yeah, they're tall.
0: Yeah.
1: It's quite nice. But yeah, I loved England.
0: Mm. All righty. Question number 9.
1: Oh, can I change?
0: Yes. Who demands statues, famous grants, angels and demons?
1: Who demands?
0: Jeff from Goodna says, yes, a mate of mine gave $100 as a tip to a cabbie by mistake because I won't use his expression, but he was under the weather. He says the cabbie gave it back to him. Oh, that's nice.
1: I tipped a bum over there. Yeah. He was around this bush in the park over in San Francisco. I handed him

0: 20. I thought it was a, like a 5 or something.
1: Yeah.
0: He looked at me, went, "Oh, thank you, mister." You know, I went,
1: have you got any change?
0: Yeah, right.
1: Hey, question number 9. Are we in Who the Man? Is that it? Quote, "I hear him before I go to sleep and focus on the day that's been," are the opening lyrics of which song by Kate Bush in a category called Who the Man?
0: I'm thinking Wuthering Heights. No, Heathcliff. No, I can't get that one.
1: No film. Good? Okay.
0: Negative.
1: Thanks, Harry. Later. See you, mate. Bye-bye.
0: Cheers.
1: Thank you. Phil, Abraham Lincoln is not rolling in his grave at what the party of Lincoln has become. He is thrashing furiously. I imagine that would be the case. Yes, Abraham Lincoln, of course, of the Republican Party. I wonder what he would make of the Republican Party in the US these days. There are plenty of lines free. There've been lots of vacancies tonight. If you'd like to grab one, 1-300-800-222. Kay from Bunbury. G'day, Kay.
2: Oh, hi, Phil. I'm in Albany tonight.
1: Oh, actually. You're in Albany. Okay, yeah.
2: Yeah, on my way to Hopetoun for their Readers and Writers Festival next weekend with a friend.
1: Nice.
2: So, yeah, good road trip.
1: Very good. Are you a Kate Bush fan?
2: No, but I'll tell you, I don't know much about The Third Man except that great Harry Lime theme.
1: Yeah, I know. Yeah.
2: Da da da da dum da dum. No.
1: Yeah.
2: Anyway, I don't know much about Kate Bush at all.
1: I hear him before I go to sleep and focus on the day that's been. Are the opening lyrics of which song by Kate Bush?
2: Oh, well, all I know about her is Wuthering Heights. I'll say Heathcliff.
1: No, it's not Heathcliff.
2: No.
1: Thanks, okay. Kate. See ya. Bye. Have a good trip. Frank from Mount Evelyn. That is correct. Yes. Sally says, "I live in Ingleburn." Yes, I've been to Penrith. Oh, dear. Paul from North Fitzroy has got the right answer here. Any Kate Bush fans out there? "I hear him before I go to sleep and focus on the day that's been," are the opening lyrics of which song by Kate Bush? Helen, hello.
3: Hi, Phil. How are you going?
1: Pretty good. Which one are we after? We're in a category called Who Da Man.
3: It's a Kate Bush song. Let's see.
1: Who
3: the man with the child in his eye.
1: Oh, very good. Yes, exactly right.
3: Yeah.

0: Exactly. All right. Question 10, Helen. We're in Who Da Man. There's one left there. Otherwise, you can move.
1: I think I'll stay in the category.
0: Who Da Man. Last one. Which 1955 film noir stars Frank Sinatra as a recovering drug addict?
1: Oh, my God.
0: Who Da Man.
1: A drug addict.
0: Recovering drug addict.
1: It's not Bond, Ryan's Express or whatever it was called.
0: We're in a category called Who Da Man.
1: I'm going to have to pass, Phil. I just can't think.
0: No good?
1: No good.
0: Okay. Thanks, Helen.
1: Thank you.
0: See ya. Bye-bye. Anybody got the answer? Aaron from Elwood had The Man with a Child in His Eyes. Jim in Campbelltown's got the right answer here. Very good. Deb from the Gold Coast, Running Up That Hill. No. Oh, I can't say that's my favourite song. Warren from Ipswich, hello.
2: Hi.
0: Which 1955 film noir stars Frank Sinatra as a recovering drug addict?
2: I'm not sure. I just wanted to say you were talking about American currency just before, and have you heard that I heard on the news that they're going to be introducing a dollar coin.
0: Yes, with Donald Trump on it.
2: Yes.
0: I know. It's going to be gold too. Well, it's going to be gold coloured. It's not actually going to be made out of the metal gold. No.
2: No, because it was interesting.
0: Well, there's no end to the bloke, is there? There is no end.
2: I know. They're saying it's illegal to have a living person.
0: I think it has to be passed by Congress or anyway, look, I mean, you know, Warren, I mean, there's not a day passes without some fresh, you know, horror.
2: No, quite frankly. Anyway, I've got no idea, so I'll just say an answer that's been given already, The Man from U.N.C.L.E.
0: No, not The Man from U.N.C.L.E.
2: No.
0: Thanks, Warren.
2: Anyway.
0: See you, mate. Bye-bye. Rachel in Canberra. Hi, Rach.
3: Hi, how are you doing?
0: Pretty good. Which 1955 film noir stars Frank Sinatra as a recovering drug addict? Are we in a category called Who Da Man?
3: Yeah, afraid it's before my time.
0: Well, that would be true. But then again, Rachel, a lot of things were before your time, like the Roman Empire. But that's not a clue.
3: I'm thinking of To Catch a Thief, but that doesn't have man in the
0: Well, the category is called Who Da Man, yes.
3: Right. To Catch a Thief?
0: No, not To Catch a Thief. Thanks, Rach. Bye-bye. No, that is not correct. Joanna from Newcastle. Hi, help us out here, Jo.
4: I think I might know. Is it The Man with the Golden Arm?
0: Correct. Yes, it's The Man with the Golden Arm.
5: I'm a musician.
6: Well, how does it feel?
5: Well, it feels like you better hang on to my arm or I go up like a balloon. I'm a musician.
6: Where are we going?
5: I don't know, but I want to buy you something.
6: No.
5: I got to spend some money or I'll bust. How about one of those in green?
6: Thank you.
5: Maybe a colour TV set. Pretty.
6: Go on.
0: He's very good, Frank Sinatra. I love him. Joe, question 11. We've got a new category. You need a new category. No more Who Da Man. So we've got soap operas, statues, famous grants, angels and demons.
4: Yeah. Can I just be pedantic and say, you probably already know this, but the quote about the cuckoo clock, it didn't originate in Switzerland. They originated in Germany, in the Black Forest.
0: Oh, yes. Well, you can take that up with Orson Welles, Joanna.
4: I might just do that. It's a bit late, though. Anyway, famous grants?
0: Famous grants. Okay. Question number 11. Question number 11. Which freestyle race did Grant Hackett win at the 2000 and the 2004 Olympics?
4: I've no idea.
0: Oh, come on.
4: No, I don't. I don't take any notice of the Olympics anymore. Freestyle. I don't know.
0: We need a distance.
4: Yeah. Just 800 metres.
0: No.
4: Nope.
0: Nope.
4: Okay.
0: See you, Joe. Bye. Nice to hear from you. No. Hey, Jonathan from Israel is here with us. G'day, Jonathan.
7: Hey, mate. That was quick. How are you?
0: Well, yeah, I just saw your name on the board there and I thought, well, gee, a lot of people have been asking about you and...
7: Well, I've had a few ups and downs, a couple of wars, some health issues.
0: There have been a few things going on over there. That's true.
7: Yeah. at the moment, you know, everyone's getting blown up around us except us, but who knows?
0: Oh, dear.
7: Who knows?
0: All right, so, yes, okay. Have you... and now, how's your health? Is it all right?
7: Pretty much, yeah. I'm undergoing a treatment and it seems to be working, so I'm okay. Yeah, okay. I'm okay.
0: All right. Well, I'm glad you're well. I mean, a lot of people were concerned and were ringing and saying, "Where is he?" I said, "Well, I don't know." But you know, he lives in northern Israel, so you'd have to say he's not exactly out of harm's way.
7: Yeah. Right. Exactly. You never know.
0: Hey, question number 11. Famous Grants. Which freestyle race did Grant Hackett win at the 2000 and the 2004 Olympics?
7: This is I'm here and I'm gone. What can I say, mate? I'll call you again.
0: Hey, call us again soon, Jonathan. See you, mate. Bye bye. Yes, no, nice to hear from you. Richard from Lena Valley in Tassie. G'day, Richard.
8: Yeah, good evening. How are you? I can't believe I've got this question. Fantastic.
0: Which freestyle race did Grant Hackett win?
8: I have no idea, but for some reason I've got in my mind it's either 100 metres or a 1500. So I'm going to go. Before I give my final answer, I've been listening to you only for the last couple of weeks, and you are fantastic. Thank you very much for your contribution to this planet. It's brilliant. But I'm going to have a crack at 1500.
0: Correct. Yes, it was. It was famously the 1500 metres, and famously in 2004 you started from lane 8. And
8: I have no idea about any of that. Yeah. I'm actually got a very bad recall for most things, but for some reason 1500 just came up in my head there, and it was like, oh, that's brilliant. Awesome.
0: Question number 12. We're in Famous Grants. Do you want to stay there?
8: All the rest of the questions tonight are just beyond me galore. So let's just...
0: Are you going to have angels and demon soap operas or statues?
8: Have a crack at statues. What the heck?
0: Statues. Question number 12. Apart from religious figures, which historical woman appears in more statues around the world than anyone else? Apart from religious figures.
8: So not a religious figure?
0: No, not a religious figure. Which historical woman appears in more statues around the world than anyone else?
8: Dame Edna Everage.
0: Ought to be, Richard, but you know what? You and I both know it's not. See you, mate. Bye-bye. Morris in Launceston. G'day, Morris.
9: Good morning, Phil. How are you?
0: Pretty good. We're up to question 12. Apart from religious figures, which historical woman appears in more statues around the world than anyone else?
9: Before I have a crack at that, Phil, going back to last night, the monkeys in the park.
0: Oh, yeah, monkeys in Launceston City Park, yeah.
9: Yes. Now, they've been de-sexed, so they can't breathe because they've got chlamydia. And they can't be let go back in the wild because they will naturally die and spread chlamydia.
0: Yep.
9: The park's all been redone since you were there in 1900.
0: Yep.
9: And, so that's up. I think they're snow monkeys or spider monkeys or something.
0: Okay. Yeah, no, thanks. Now, a lot of people texted in last night, Morris, in your absence, because you're my Launceston correspondent. A lot of people did text in and fill me in. Tell us, come on, question number 12. Apart from religious figures, which historical woman appears in more statues around the world than anyone else?
9: I've got no idea, so I was saying Queen Elizabeth.
0: Oh, I thought you had it. No, it's not Queen Elizabeth. Thanks, Morris. See you, mate. Bye-bye. Yes, no, sorry, it was Kieran Perkins. Was it Kieran Perkins? That's the one I was after, Kieran Perkins, not Grant Hackett. Thank you for those who've piled in on that. Gary from Oakley. G'day, Gary.
10: G'day, how are you?
0: Not bad. Apart from religious figures, which historical woman appears in more statues around the world than anyone else?
10: Is it Joan of Arc?
0: Not Joan of Arc, no.
10: Okay, sorry.
0: No, you might have got a clue from my previous caller. Martin from Grosvale. G'day, Martin.
11: Yeah, hi, Phil.
0: Apart from religious figures, which historical woman appears in more statues around the world than anyone else?
11: I was going to say Lady Godiva.
0: No, not Lady Godiva, no. Betty from Dapto. G'day, Bet.
12: Hello, Phil. How are you?
0: Pretty good, Bet, yes. Question 12, wrap. It's been slow going tonight, Bet, but what do you think? Apart from religious figures...
12: Well, I was going to say Joan of Arc, but that's been taken. And it wasn't right anyway, but... Oh, I can't think of anyone really.
0: Queen Elizabeth was wrong.
12: Well, what about Queen? Queen. What was the other one? Not Queen Elizabeth. Queen. Oh, I can't think of her name. It's not Queen Mary. It's the older queen. That's what I think, but I can't think of her name. I'm hopeless.
0: You are not hopeless, Betty, but nice talking to you anyway. All right, see you later. Bye-bye. Betty from Daptow. What about, who's going to help us out here? Lincoln in Gippsland. Hi, Lincoln.
13: Hi, how you going?
0: No, who do we need here, apart from religious figures? Which historical woman appears in more statues around the world than anyone else?
13: You've given a bit of a hint, so I'll go with Queen Victoria.
0: Correct. Yes, it is. It's Queen Victoria, strangely. All right, we're in statues. You can move to soap operas, Angels and Demons, or Famous Grants. It's up to you.
13: I might go please, mate.
0: Which one?
13: Angels and Demons.
0: Angels and Demons. All right. Question number 13. What colour is the Angel Islington on the classic London Monopoly board?
13: Is it a train station?
0: What colour is the Angel Islington on the classic London Monopoly board?
13: I'll just go blue, please, mate.
0: Blue, it is blue, yes. It's a pale blue. Very good. Question 14. We're in Angels and Demons. Lincoln, how many VFL AFL premierships have the Demons won, the Melbourne Demons? I'll give it to you plus or minus two.
13: Plus or minus two.
0: How many premierships have they won?
13: They just won one, haven't they?
0: Not correct, no. No, they've won a few more than that. Ian from Dover in Tassie. G'day, Ian.
14: Good morning.
0: Morning. Question 14, Angels and Demons. How many VFL AFL premierships have the Melbourne Demons won?
14: The Melbourne Demons?
0: I'll give it to you plus or minus two.
14: Three.
0: No. Not close. Thanks.
14: Thanks, Bill.
0: Thanks, mate. Bye-bye. Not close, no. Frank from Swan Hill. G'day, Frank.
15: How you doing?
0: Not bad. What do you reckon?
15: Oh, I'm not sure on this, but they were one of the earlier sides, so I think they won a whole bunch when there were about five sides in the competition. So I'm going to go nine.
0: Not correct. I'll give it to you plus or minus two, not nine. Matt from Aberfoyle Park. G'day, Matt.
16: G'day.
0: How many are we after?
16: Not nine, I'll say 12.
0: I'll give it to you because I said I'd give it to you plus or minus two. It was 13. Very good. All right. Question number 15. We're in Angels and Demons, but you can move to Famous Grants or soap operas or statues.
16: Let's stay where we are.
0: Angels and Demons. The Weeping Angels are a race of aliens from which TV series?
16: Oh, I saw this too. Doctor Who.
0: Correct. Yes, they are from Doctor Who. Bomba-da-dum, bomba-da-dum, bomba-da-dum. Yes. Very good. All righty. Staying with Angels and Demons?
16: Sure, why not?
0: Which TV series originally starred Kate Jackson, Farrah Fawcett, and Jacqueline Smith as the title trio?
16: Charlie's Angels.
0: It was, yes. Charlie's Angels.
17: Once upon a time, there were three little girls who went to the police academy. And they were each assigned very hazardous duties. But I took them away from all that, and now they work for me. My name is Charlie.
0: And these are my angels. Yes, all right. Question 17. Okay, we're in Angels and Demons. There's one left there. Otherwise, if it's Famous Grants, statues, or soap operas.
16: Let's go to Famous Grants or Grants.
0: Famous Grants or Grants, why not? Question number 17. in 2016, which TV presenter won the Australian Endurance Championship motor race?
16: Grant Denyer.
0: Correct, it was. It was Grant Denyer. All right. Question number 18. We're staying. There's one left in famous Grants or Grants.
16: Okay, why not?
0: What sport does Charlotte Grant play for Australia?
16: Oh, I haven't got a clue. Soccer.
0: Correct. Was that a stab in the dark?
16: Absolutely. Yeah. I was going to go soccer or rugby, and soccer took out the title.
0: Yeah, well, playing for Australia, it's got to be, what, cricket or, you know, anyway. That's it for famous Grants. Okay, we're up to question 19. We've got angels and demons, soap operas or statues?
16: Let's go soap operas.
0: Soap operas it is. Question number 19. Terry Inglis, Gail Lewis and Christina Alessi are among the six wives of which Neighbours character?
16: Right. So I'm looking for a Neighbours character that has lots of wives.
0: Terry Inglis, Gail Lewis, Christina Alessi are among the six wives of which Neighbours character?
16: I don't know if I could name one Neighbours character except for Harold, but he only had the one wife. So let's go with... one of the Robinsons, because that's about as good as I can go. What about Dale? I don't know. Mr. Robinson.

0: That'll give someone an option.
1: That's going to give someone a mighty leg up, Matt. See you, mate. Thank you. That's going to give someone a mighty leg up. Andrew in Smithton. Hi, Andrew.
2: G'day, Cover.
1: Terry Inglis, Gail Lewis and Christina Alessi are among the six wives of which Neighbours character? You've had a big leg up here.
2: I didn't actually hear that because I was trying to turn my radio off. Oh. So I didn't get the big leg up. I watched all the Neighbours. You know what? I'm going to have to bow out.
1: No, no worries. Thanks, Andrew. Bye-bye. See you, mate. Steve from Toganwall. G'day, Steve.
3: I'm speaking now. I'm in the bathroom, so I'm a bit echoey.
1: Yeah.
3: Can I, before I get this wrong or right, I think I know, because I know he played the character.
1: And you've been given a big
3: leg up. Colin in Laylaw, you know I'm an ex-Lawler boy,
1: yeah.
3: Phil. Colin, I'll be down at Lawler on the 1st of August for a Lawler Football Club under-15s premiership reunion from 1975. So I hope to catch up with you and debate about the name.
1: Hey.
3: I think it's Paul Robinson, played by Stephen Dennis.
1: It is Paul Robinson, yes. Yeah.

0: Yes, they do indeed. All right, I'll tell you what, Steve, nice work, but I'll put you on hold because we're going to go to the news. We're up to question 19, so we'll see whether we can clean these up straight after the news. If that's okay, we could call you as well. All right, thanks for playing. More after the news.
1: When you need the latest information about your world,
2: Ukraine's

0: US deal allowing Saudi Arabia to develop nuclear energy industry has one major condition. The Arab Kingdom must formally recognise the State of Israel. Here's Nick Parmeter.
1: In his first comments about the nuclear agreement since its announcement, the US president says Saudi Arabia will have to join the Abraham Accords for the deal to go ahead. He also says there will be no enrichment of uranium by Riyadh under the plan. The US has long seen the normalization of ties between Saudi Arabia and Israel as one of its great diplomatic goals, given the power and influence the oil-rich nation has in the region. The Biden administration seemed to come close before the war in Gaza erupted and Saudi Arabia took a harder stance against Israel. It's previously said it would only recognise Israel if it in turn recognised a Palestinian state, something the Netanyahu government has refused to do.
0: Oil prices have increased sharply after the Iranian-backed Houthi movement in Yemen said it had attacked two Saudi Arabian oil tankers in the Red Sea. The BBC's Yola Nell reports from Jerusalem.
2: There were already reports of a number of oil tankers changing course after the Houthis warned ships to avoid Saudi ports. But now, Saudi Arabia's state news agency says that a locally owned tanker was hit, causing a fire. All crew members are said to be safe. The new declared blockade of Saudi ports by Yemen's Houthis, prompted, they say, by a Saudi blockade of territory they control and a recent attack on Sana'a Airport, has the potential to widen the Iran war and further disrupt global energy supplies and maritime trade.
0: Another $4.5 billion is being invested in Adelaide's naval shipbuilding industry as it prepares to build AUKUS nuclear-powered submarines. Here's defence correspondent Tom Lowry.
3: The federal government will today confirm an additional $4.6 billion will be spent developing the Osborne shipyards to prepare it to build five AUKUS submarines. It brings the total funding allocated to construction at the shipyards to $8.5 billion. The new submarine shipyards will be 10 times the size of the existing shipyards, which are building the Navy's Hunter frigates. Deputy Prime Minister Richard Marles will announce the new funding at Osborne today, on the sidelines of Labor's national conference in Adelaide. The conference is unlikely to debate the party's stance on the AUKUS pact.
0: Labor backbencher Ed Husic says the Israeli embassy's strong criticism of Labor's draft policy on Israel is inappropriate. The embassy issued a four-page statement on Monday taking issue with the party's draft policy. It argues it places too much responsibility for ongoing conflict on Israel and not enough on Palestinian leaders or Hamas. Mr. Husic says the complaint is an incredible intervention.
4: I do think it's inappropriate, and I do think it's part of it's out of their playbook. I could never imagine an Australian government, through our embassy or our officials, issuing such public commentary in that way. But I think it's to be expected.
0: More than 100 British millionaires have written to the British government asking to be taxed more. The group says it would lead to a more equal society and devolve wealth and power from the very richest. They've suggested a 2% wealth tax on assets worth almost $20 million. One of those involved is tech entrepreneur and investor Mark Robinson.
5: This is about, as a society, saying we have an unfairness in the growth of wealth, and together the wealthiest could share a bit more of the burden. The world's leading economists, Gabriel Zucman, Joseph Stiglitz, Thomas Piketty, there's some of the best thinkers of economics in the world, are applying themselves to this problem, and all believe the way forward to have a better, more equal society, both in the UK and worldwide, is to look at taxing wealth more effectively.
0: Parts of Japan are sweltering through a heatwave as the country deals with what it has recently dubbed cruelly hot days. North Asia correspondent Natalie Whiting has more from Tokyo.
6: Certainly Japan has hot and humid summers, but it has been getting worse seemingly in recent years. I mean, that's what prompted the creation of this new term to describe cruelly hot days. That came after some record-breaking temperatures last year and record-breaking cases of heat stroke. So look, certainly it is a growing concern, and we've seen figures coming out just recently about heat stroke cases. Last week, 10,000 cases of heat stroke, people taken to hospital, some of those fatal. So it is certainly a big concern.
0: That's the latest from ABC News. For more news at any time, head to our website at abc.net.au/news.
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8: Adelaide's weather down to 7 degrees overnight before a cloudy day with a top of 14 degrees on Friday. Looking ahead, Saturday 15 showers, Sunday 16 a shower or two.

0: Monday 17, partly cloudy. Tuesday 15, showers. Wednesday 13, a shower or two. Thursday 14, a possible shower. 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

0: Yes, well, hello, and how are you? Philip Clark with you on ABC Radio. This is Nightlife, and we're into the last hour of the program. How are you? Thanks for dropping in, and I hope you're getting us loud and clear wherever you are. It's the last hour of the show, 1:06 Eastern. It's 11:06 in WA. Hi, everyone. South Australia and the Territory, 24:21, and everywhere else listening in the Pacific and around the world. Glad you could spend the time with us. 1-300-800-222 is my number. Coming up, we've got issues of the day. Commonwealth Games kicks off tomorrow. Anybody interested in it? Also, working from home. There's a funny story about a gadget that's being sold. I'll tell you about it as well. And also, Dave's disc, of course, in the last hour. We're very much looking forward to this. We've got a look at Glen Campbell and the legendary songwriter Jimmy Webb with their track Wichita Lineman. That is all coming our way too. But in the meantime, though, we've got to fix up a little thing that we call
1: the Mighty Challenge.
0: Steve from Tokenball was up on deck. We're up to question number 20. G'day, Steve.
2: Hey, Phil. Waffle a bit now. It's after one, but the Lawler, where I grew up, was the home of the Bloods.
0: Yes.
2: I end up playing for South Melbourne, Sydney.
0: Oh, yeah. Bloods,
2: yeah. And I live in Tokenball.
0: Hey.
2: Home of the Bloods.
0: Hey, go to the Bloods.
2: Go to the Bloods.
0: They're leaking oil at the moment, Steve.
2: Oh, no. We're doing a heavy training load at the moment, Phil. Oh,
0: okay.
2: That's my theory. And we're up against
0: I know. We're up against the Giants. Mind you, we're ahead in this local derby thing. So,
2: oh, we are a lot, yeah.
0: Yeah, we're well ahead still.
2: I remember when we lost them down in Tassie, actually.
0: I know, but the Giants will be off the rebound after Essendon last week, so you know what?
2: It could be. We're off the rebound too.
0: Well, we're off the big rebound.
2: A couple
0: of rebounds. Hey, question 20. What do you reckon?
2: Yeah.
0: We're in soap operas.
2: Oh, yeah, well...
0: you can move to statues, angels and demons, if you like.
2: I'm familiar with most of them. My first wife, she was always in the soapy, so I had to watch them. Don't know, but I've met a few statues in my time. I'll go statues.
0: Statues. Erected in 1989, a bronze statue of which animal can be found in the financial district of Manhattan in New York?
2: Ooh. Well, Manhattan, I'm thinking Wolf of Wall Street, so I'm saying a wolf.
0: Not a wolf.
2: All right, no worries, Phil.
0: Thanks, Steve. Bye-bye. Thank you. No. My text says perhaps... The correct answer was Paul Robinson, the bloke who said Mr. Robinson was right. No. You might remember. You didn't. You may have misheard. He said he didn't know the bloke's first name. I did give him the opportunity. Cameron from South Perth will know this. Hi, Cameron.
3: How are you?
0: Pretty good. Question 20. Erected in 1989, a bronze statue of which animal can be found in the financial district of Manhattan in New York?
3: Bull.
0: Correct. A bull. I knew with your extensive shareholdings, Cameron, you'd know that.
3: Yeah, my best some. Yeah.
0: That's right. Have you looked at your share in the kitchen drawer? That's right. Mm-hmm. Question number 21. We're in statues. But
3: stay there.
0: Stay here. Which famous statue can be found at the summit

0: Mount Corcovado.
1: Christ the Redeemer.
0: Correct. Cameron, you're on a roll. Boom. Boom. It must be the. It must be all your extensive shareholdings, Cameron. It's a sharper job.
1: Oh, yeah.
0: Question 22. There's only four left here, Cameron.
1: Good. Staying in statues.
0: Staying in statues. Look at him go. Confident. A famous bronze statue by the Greek sculptor Myron depicts an ancient Greek athlete throwing a what?
1: A javelin.
0: Not a javelin.
1: No. Oh, there you go.
0: So. There you go. See, thanks, Cameron. Bye-bye. No, it's not a javelin. Hillary had the ball. Jane Hobart had the ball. Good, yes. Robin had Christ the Redeemer. Katie, it's that statue, you know, that statue with Christ with his arms outstretched on top of Mount Corcovado. G'day, Katie.
2: Hello, how are you going?
0: Pretty good. We've only got four left here. We've got, where are we? Two in statues, one in soap operas, and one in Angels and Demons.
2: Okay, let's go.
0: A famous bronze statue by the Greek sculptor Myron depicts an ancient Greek athlete throwing a what?
2: A discus.
0: Correct.
2: I got one right. Hey. I finally got one right.
0: A discus, indeed. Okay, we're up to question 23. Irene had a discus. Harry in the Bay had a discus. George from Fremantle. Hi, George. Had a discus as well. Katie?
2: Yes?
0: Staying with statues?
2: Yeah, why not?
0: In which Australian state would you find a statue of Red Dog?
2: I should know this, and I can't think of it. I'll say New South Wales.
0: Not New South Wales.
2: No, I knew it wasn't, but I was hoping.
0: Thanks, Katie.
2: But I got one right.
0: Yeah, you did get one right. Good on you. You did get one right. Di from Mandurah has got the right answer, yes. Liz from Canipa Point. Hi, Liz.
3: Hi, Phil. It's Western Australia.
0: Yes. In which Australian state would you find a statue of Red Dog? It is indeed Western Australia.
4: You're invited to experience the incredible true story of a dog.
5: Red Dog.
6: No dogs on the bus. All the sad faces in the world won't work, so you can just stop.
7: It's come to our attention that you're in serious violation of park rules.
8: No dogs allowed.
9: I don't own Red Dog. He's accepted and cared for by the town.
8: If you don't get rid of him, we get rid of you.
4: He changed their lives forever. Sometimes you pick the dog. Sometimes the dog picks you.
0: Yes, Red Dog. Very good. All righty, Liz, we've only got two left here. We've got one in soap operas and one in Angels and Demons.
3: Soap opera, please.
0: First broadcast in 1973. Which long-running American soap opera is set in the fictional Genoa City?
3: I don't know this, but I'm just going to go The Bold and the Beautiful.
0: Not The Bold and the Beautiful.
3: All right, thank you.
0: See ya, bye. Not The Bold and the Beautiful. Jane in Hobart had West Australia. So did Karen from Mullumbimby. Right, we've got two left here and we've got spots free. Come on, 1-300-800-222. 1-300-800-222. Spots free, you get straight through. We're up to question 24. Right. Soap operas, first broadcast in 1973. Which long-running American soap opera is set in the fictional Genoa City? It's not The Bold and the Beautiful. Hmm? Someone's telling me that the dog in the movie, in the Red Dog movie, was Coco, was born and bred in Denali in Victoria. Oh, good. Isn't that where they have the Kelpie competitions every year? Robert on the road. G'day, Robert.
10: G'day, mate. How you going?
0: I'm pretty good, yeah. Hey, first broadcast in 1973, which long-running American soap opera is set in the fictional Genoa City?
10: Oh, I'll take a guess and say Days of Our Lives.
0: Not Days of Our Lives, no. There may be anyone left. Is there Angus from Cooma? Hi, Angus.
11: G'day, how are you?
0: Pretty good. I bet you it's chilly tonight.

0: start in Cooma?
1: Yeah, it's going to get quite chilly. I think it's only going to get to a maximum of 9 or 10 tomorrow.
0: So. Yeah, yeah. Very, very cold. It'll be a minus overnight, I'm sure.
1: Oh, yeah, yeah. Well, it's really, I got down to about minus 8 the other morning. So.
0: Ooh. Crackingly cold, yeah. All righty, question number 24, soap operas. First broadcast in 1973. Which long-running American soap opera is set in the fictional Genoa City?
1: Just trying to think. It's on the tip of my tongue, and I can't... is it Falcon Crest?
0: Not Falcon Crest, no. Sorry, okay. Angus. Stay warm. See ya. No, it's not Falcon Crest. Karen from Manham on the Murray. G'day, Karen.
2: Hi, how are you?
0: Not bad. What do you reckon? First broadcast in 1973, which long-running American soap opera is set in the fictional Genoa City?
2: Is it The Young and the Restless?
0: Yes. Not The Bold and the Beautiful. It's The Young and the Restless.

0: Yes. Anne says it's probably a good sign of national intelligence that the soap opera category takes a while to answer. Gee, that's harsh.
1: The music is about the best thing about Young and the Restless.
0: The music, yes. Yeah. Oh, I did attempt. I did what? I had a crack.
1: Rude and the Ugly. I call Bold and the Beautiful.
0: I had a crack at the Bold and the Beautiful for a bit. I mean, dear, oh dear. Actually, Days of Our Lives was worse.
1: I agree.
0: What was that other one about the? What was the other one about the? Or Oil Man from? What was it called? I'm trying to think.
1: Not Dallas.
0: Yeah, Dallas. Yeah. That was people.
1: That was good.
0: I'm
1: like
0: told
1: that.
0: By people that this was a superior soap opera. There you go.
1: It was good.
0: Oh dear. All righty, we've got. We've only got one left.
1: Mm-hmm.
0: We're in a category called Angels and Demons.
1: Oh, goodness.
0: Now, I need your knowledge of poetry here, Karen.
1: Okay.
0: Question number 25. The demons Mammon, Beelzebub, and Moloch appear in which 1667 poem? Written to justify the ways of God to men.
1: It was just a tad before my time.
0: Yeah. I remember it well myself, but I mean.
1: No idea. The only thing I could think of is, I don't know, the rhyme of the Ancient Mariner, but I have no idea.
0: Yeah, well, you're reaching into the cupboard and rustling around there, and that's fair enough, Karen, but that's not it.
1: Oh, well.
0: Sorry. Bye.
1: Next time.
0: See ya.
1: Thanks. Bye.
0: See ya. No, it is not. All right. We are up to question 25. Vicky from Kamala. G'day, Vicky.
2: Yes.
0: I should have played the drum roll for you, shouldn't I? We're up to question 25.
2: It's probably not necessary.
0: It's always necessary, Vicky. Question 25. The demons Mammon, Beelzebub and Moloch appear in which 1667 poem written to justify the ways of God to men?
2: Yeah, no Bradbury for me tonight, Phil. Sorry.
0: No, all right. Sorry, Vicky. That's... A pity to hear, but what about Sam from Woodland? G'day, Sam.
3: Oh, Phil, how are you, mate?
0: Yeah, not bad.
3: I was, Red Dog Dampier.
0: Oh, yes.
3: That's Dampier.
0: Oh, yeah.
3: As opposed to the dog on the tucker box.
0: Yes. I haven't seen the Red Dog statue. How big is it?
3: It's about a metre and a half off the ground, life-size dog.
0: Oh, okay.
3: It's nothing like it, so.
0: Oh, okay. Yeah, it's the dog in the tucker box is a bit underwhelming, actually.
3: Yeah, or Chief Havoc, the greyhound in Gunnedah, another good statue.
0: Yeah. Hey, question 25. The demons Mammon, Beelzebub and Moloch appear in which 1667 poem written to justify the ways of God to men?
3: It's a big swing and probably not, but Dante's Inferno?
0: Nice work, but not correct. Yeah, it could have been. It's not, though. Dante's Inferno. No. Andy in Bateman's Bay. Hello, Andy.
4: Yeah, hi. That was my guess. And the only thing that reading a few hymns, something like Thomas More or one of those people. Thanks. Bye.
0: No good. Thank you. No, it's not. We've got lines free. Who wants it? 1-300-800-222. Terry in Perth. Hello, Terry.
5: G'day.
0: The demons Mammon, Beelzebub and Moloch appear in which 1667 poem written to, quote, justify the ways of God to men?
5: Well, Moloch was a fallen angel and it was called Paradise Lost.
0: Correct. Yes, indeed, and that is entirely correct, Terry. Nice work and well done.
5: He was a bad guy, old Moloch.
0: He was a bad guy, that's right. Yeah. Yep.
5: One of Satan's guys, you know.
0: Yeah, yeah.
5: He was a bit of a devil, mate.
0: If you might say.
5: Yeah, thanks. He was from Tasmania.
0: Oh, well, there you go. There's a few of those, Terry. Thank you, mate. We'll put you on hold and get some details from you. and the magnet is yours. Carol from Kingston had Paradise Lost. Jane in Hobart was going for Dante's Inferno as well. Although I think it was about the 14th century. Yes, it was earlier, Dante's Inferno, Jane. Stephen Tokenwell said the black caviar statue in the Gambie is great to see as well. I haven't seen that either. Okay. Is that life-size, Steve? Tell me about it. Give us a call, 1-300-800-222. Caroline from Narrabeen and Amanda from Victor Harbour also had Paradise Lost as well. All right, nice work, everyone, and thank you.
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0: Dave's disc coming up, and anybody interested in the Commonwealth Games, or are we being a bit world weary after the World Cup? Starts tomorrow. Commonwealth Games kicks off on tomorrow morning Australian time in Glasgow. Remember, this is the Commonwealth Games that Victoria didn't want, and they pulled. Remember, they pulled the pin. And the state government pulled out. At the cost estimates, they thought, ballooned past $6 billion. You can hardly blame them. Do you think the Commonwealth Games are a must-watch frenzy of a sporting action, or has it all rather gone off the boil and off the track? Say 1-300-800-222 is the number. Love to have a chat. Here's the Temptations.

0: Yes, the Temptations and My Girl. Alrighty, what's happening in Issue of the Day?
1: Issue of the Day.
0: You might have some issues yourself. Kerry from Kangaroo Point. Hi, Kerry.
2: Hello, Phil. Yeah, a few memories with the Commonwealth Games. I think they're on the wane, but I've got a couple of great memories.
0: Mm-hmm.
2: Lisa Curry, she won 10 medals in all in the Commonwealth Games, and she won 3 in Brisbane. Remember, like it was yesterday. She's won 10 in all, including 7 gold. And at one stage, she held every Commonwealth and Australian record except in backstroke.
0: She was a tremendous athlete, wasn't she? She really was.
2: Certainly was. And the other great memory is the two great milers in Vancouver in 1958, Roger Bannister and John Landy. The first one, Bannister broke the world record, first one to break the 4 minutes, and Landy was the second, and they met in Vancouver.
0: Oh, yeah.
2: 1958, and Bannister beat him.
0: And Bannister beat him, didn't he? Yeah, that's right.
2: Yeah, he sat on his shoulder. Yeah, he had the fastest sprint, Phil. That was the difference. I mean, Landy could keep a pace, but the other guy had the sprint, and he was just too good.
0: Yeah, no, it was Landy, fantastic athlete. That's right. It was a really thrilling time in middle distance racing, wasn't it?
2: Oh, it certainly was. I can remember it because I was always interested in sport, and because it was Bannister, because he was a doctor. I actually had a friend who was lectured by him.
0: Oh, yeah. Okay.
2: She was a doctor from England. She did a time in England. She said that she attended his lectures because he became very famous in that field.
0: Mm. Yeah, it's the Commonwealth Games. They used to be much bigger than they were, and I mean, I think they probably have declined in importance a bit. Do you think, Kerry?
2: Oh yeah, well, I hear Phil. They're down to 10 events. Is that correct? I love most sports. I follow it, but I find it very hard. The Olympics get me because that's the best in the world.
0: It's the pinnacle, isn't it? Particularly of sports like athletics and swimming and so on. Yeah, yeah.
2: Yes, it's a shame because they've had their day. And Brisbane had great games in there too.
0: Well, I think they've served a purpose. You know, I do. I think they've served a purpose. But these days, there are so many international. You know, World Cups and comps and so on. I don't know. I mean, look, I've no skin off anybody's nose for having a crack at it. That's fine. But you wonder how much. I'm glad Glasgow's not spending a lot of money on it. It's a pity about Victoria and what happened there.
2: What did somebody say that it's going to cost $6 billion? Or?
0: Yeah, well, that's what they Victorians were estimating. They ended up forking out $500 million for his compo. You know, like it was just what a waste of money.
2: Yeah, it was. It's certainly the case. But anyway, Phil, it's nice to bring back a few memories.
0: Yeah, and, good on you.
2: Particularly Lisa Curry, because she sort of captured the Commonwealth Games here in Brisbane with what she did.
0: Thanks, Kerry. See you, mate.
2: Okay,
0: bye-bye. Thanks for bringing that memory back as well. Sally from Ingleburn. Hello, Sally.
3: Hi, Phil. Phil, regarding Hanson's opinion about domestic violence.
0: Oh, yeah.
3: Mm-hmm. On Seven Spotlight, she said, we're playing, this is a game of chess we're playing.
0: Mm.
3: I wonder if what she just said is a part of that chess game. Because you really have to wonder, is she either that stupid or is she doing it on purpose to grab headlines?
0: Yeah, well.
3: Because if she is, she's doing it at the expense of a lot of females who are being either beaten or killed.
0: Yeah. Yes, the comments haven't gone down that well. I mean, she has been saying these things for a long time, Sally. The issue now is that because of the polls, everyone's paying more attention to what she says.
3: Yeah, I remember her saying that years ago, but I never thought she'd continue on with it.
0: Yeah.
3: I just, you really have to wonder, does she even look at the news and know what's going on around her as she claims to be?
0: Mm.
3: Or is she doing this on purpose? Because if she is, God Almighty, you know, her day of reckoning should come. It really should.
0: Thanks, Sally.
3: Bye.
0: See ya. You may agree or disagree. 1-300-800-222. Paul from Esperance, who's the chief. Is it Paul? I forget whether he's the chief policy officer or the chief communications officer for the Nightlife Party. G'day, Paul.
4: telecommunications a bit hard, mate. I'm in remote Australia with one telecommunications provider.
0: Gee, we can hardly hear you. I thought you'd be on the Elon Musk satellite ball.
4: Yeah, I don't know anything about that, mate. Just a little write a reply about the lady that said she was keeping score about drunk old blokes and street chicks. I hope she realises that Rod and I are both driving trucks.
0: Yes, well, Paul, I never thought it was directed at you, mate.
4: Oh, well, maybe I took it offensively wrong, but, I don't drink full stop, mate. And by the way, I achieved HSC, and I was taught politics by an ex Fraser Government Liberal Senator, mate.
0: Which one?
4: Lawrence Neal.
0: Who?
4: Lawrence Neal.
0: Oh, okay. Oh, Lawrence Neal. Okay, yeah.
4: He did a pretty good job when he was in there.
0: Yeah.
4: He didn't teach us Labor or Liberal or anything like that. He taught us our political system versus the rest of the world, why ours is the best, and how to spot dirty tricks.
0: Hey, Lauren, Paul, are you saying that someone made the accusation that truck drivers were dumb or something?
4: Well, that's what it says. How like he said, drunk old men versus literate chicks, mate. Now, Rod's well-read. I'm well-read. Because we were the first two on, and she was the third, mate. So I was pretty offended by it, eh?
0: Oh, Paul, I wouldn't be offended, mate. As anybody knows who's listened to this program, there's plenty of dumb truck drivers on, Paul, who don't sound too dumb to me.
4: Yeah, exactly, mate, yeah.
0: Yep. Good on you, mate. See ya. You keep doing what you're doing, Paul, because we need you.
4: Yeah, we need to get up and get against the rude, nasty redhead, mate. That's right. So right.
0: All righty. Thanks, Paul. Yes, that's right. Chief Communications Officer. I'm sure that's right. Because I think Rod's the Chief Policy Officer, aren't you, Rod?
5: So you anointed me last night,
0: yeah. Yeah, well, I'm not saying you're keeping the job forever, because, you know, there's we can have a reshuffle at any moment, Rod.
5: Well, yeah, I figure that. When it's all said and done, we're all only 10 chairs on the deck.
0: It's a party, the nightlife party. So, as you know, there's bound to be backstabbing, Rod.
5: Yeah. Well,
0: speaking of... what's up? You want to talk about the Commonwealth Games? Yeah.
5: Yeah, the reason Victoria didn't get it is a bit more fundamental than what you said. One, there was never any chance of us getting it. It was done purely simply as a pre-election stunt. Because they would never... The original estimate put forth by our illustrious lockdown manager here in the wonderful state of Victoria was that it was going to cost Victoria between $1.6 and $2 billion to stage the Commonwealth Games. And that was never going to happen, seeing as how it cost $900 million to stage the 2006 Commonwealth Games in Victoria, and all they had to do was build the housing. They used all the existing venues in
0: Melbourne.
5: So it was $900 million for the housing 20 years earlier, and they were going to have to build venues all over the state. It was never going to cost only $2 billion.
0: No, wasn't that the big mistake that they said it was going to spread it out all over regional Victoria, and that meant building all these new venues?
5: That was promised wholly and solely to get votes at the election.
0: Yeah.
5: And then he turned around, and it wasn't $500 million we ended up paying to not hold the host. It was $700 million.
0: Yeah.
5: So when you add the $700 million. Plus the $1.3 billion we had to pay for not building a road that we'd signed up to build, we should really only be $190 billion in debt instead of $192 billion in debt. Dan Andrews should pay the other $2 billion himself out of his own pocket.
0: Yeah.
5: He cost us the money.
0: Yes, I know. It was a complete schmozzle, Rod. You are quite right. Rod, your line's a bit rickety, Rod, so I might just we might say goodnight, but thank you for raising it. The line is a bit rickety, that is all. And just one quick one from Steve from Tokenbull. G'day, Steve.
6: Yeah, Phil, Black Caviar.
0: Yeah.
6: I think it's either a full size or a three quarter. I've sent some photos through on the text line.
0: Yeah.
6: Don't know if they come through with me standing next to it. I'm 6'5". And also another one, Sir Hubert Opperman at Rochester.
0: Oh, yeah. I've got the photos. There you are. Yeah, here you are. There you go, Steve. And, yes. So it's a, well, it's pretty, it's sort of 3/4 size, maybe, isn't it? Yeah, maybe.
6: I reckon, because it wasn't a big horse, it was a small horse.
0: Yeah, I know, but you're a big bloke.
6: And the statue of Sir Weary Dunlop opposite the Art Centre in Melbourne, St Kilda Road.
0: Yeah.
6: That's life size, that's about 6 foot tall.
0: Yeah.
6: And I actually jumped a rope in Venice to touch Rodin's The Thinker. And my pre-digital cameras, my wife at the time, she took a quick photo, but it was blurry.
0: Thank you, Steve.
6: Behind the Venus de Milo with my arms outstretched.
0: Stop it. Thank you. Thank you, Steve. Nice work. All right. Thanks, everyone.
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0: All righty, it's that time of the week.
7: It's time for Dave's Discs.
0: Dave.
8: Hello, mate.
0: Looking forward to this.
8: Yeah, me too. It's a good one tonight. I told you about a book recently, a biography of Jimmy Webb. He was earning so much money. He was writing so many good songs. The record company said to them, don't pay me in checks anymore, royalty checks. He said, give me a car instead, maybe plate it with gold. So they did, and he couldn't drive it around Los Angeles because it was too heavy.
0: Oh.
8: He'd try and make a turn and just go, yeah, anyway, we should talk about Jimmy Webb.
0: Gold-plated
8: car. It was gold-plated. That's a lot of money. Anyway, shall we talk about Jimmy Webb?
0: Oh, I think we should.
8: Okay. Like hand in glove. Sometimes two perfectly suited people meet and create magic together. On Nightlife tonight, two of the most successful musical souls to grace our airwaves on the wireless and on our turntables back in the 60s and 70s, one of the most respected mainstream country music artists of all time, matched with a lyrical genius who provided the songs. The track I'll feature is from the great Glen Campbell, and penned by one of the world's most successful songwriters, Jimmy Webb. Glen Campbell was the most successful at interpreting the songs that Jimmy Webb created. Those songs, touching on an innocent Americana, weaved together with storylines of fully formed characters that we could all identify with through a very sophisticated melody. Glen Campbell was one of 12 children who grew up in a household where everyone played guitar. He began playing at the age of 4. By the time Campbell was 14, he'd become such an outstanding guitarist that he decided to leave home and tour with his uncle as a professional performing musician. In 1960, and with a move to Los Angeles, his style garnered a reputation in country and on the rock circuit. And he'd support his keep by session work, recording on tracks for Frank Sinatra, Johnny Cash, Dean Martin, the Mamas and Papas, oh, and especially for Elvis Presley. Super producer and creator of The Wall of Sound, Phil Spector, would record with Glen Campbell on his sessions with artists that dominated the charts, and he was a particular favourite for the session work with Brian Wilson at the desk for the Beach Boys. In fact, Glen Campbell toured with the Beach Boys at the time of Brian Wilson's illness. He'd come to be a part of a loose collective of Los Angeles-based studio musicians who played on thousands of iconic recordings, top 40 hits, TV themes, advertising. Tagged as the Wrecking Crew, their names were unknown to the public, but they became the go-to musicians for top producers in Los Angeles. Glen Campbell's virtuoso guitar styling was finally given creative license on his debut album, The Astounding 12-String Guitar of Glen Campbell. But the master guitarist would soon reveal that soothing tenor voice he possessed. He'd demonstrate a styling that was a synergy, perfectly matched at the meeting point between country and pop music with his debut track, Gentle on My Mind. It's no-

Gentle on My Mind would soar the charts and cross over between genres. It set the stage for a career for Glen Campbell of 40 or so albums for Capitol Records, including 12 albums that went gold and 7 that would go on to sales of platinum. It's at this point in time when the ex-Wrecking Crew session musician would become a household name through the majestic symbiosis he'd uncover with the words and melodies of Jimmy

Glen Campbell would sell over a million copies of By the Time I Get to Phoenix, and the cinematic, melancholic character conjured by the pen and piano of Jimmy Webb was given that full orchestration so richly deserved with the melodies. Songwriter Jimmy Webb wrote the track in the mid-1960s, it was, while he was working at a music publishing company in Los Angeles. And he originally offered the song to Johnny Rivers, who recorded it first back in 1965. But session guitarist and rising performer Glen Campbell was given a crack at it too. And it was this version that would peak at number 2 on the Billboard Hot Country Music Charts and number 26 on the Hot 100. The track would win both Glen Campbell and Jimmy Webb 2 Grammy Awards back in 1968. It would be followed up by the pair collaborating on the song that we're going to feature tonight on Nightlife, and that winning formula that would be secured with the track Galveston. Jimmy Webb wrote this song while sitting on the beach in Galveston, Texas. He was inspired by the crashing waves, the soaring seabirds, the coastal beauty, and its juxtaposition to the nightly news that was filtering in from the jungles of Vietnam. Jimmy Webb crafted a fictional narrative around a young soldier heading off to battle who pines for his hometown and the woman he left behind. Soldier's homesick visions coming to him as he

Galveston would resonate deeply and become a snapshot in time for a generation. Its themes within the fear of dying. Jimmy Webb wasn't writing an anti-war protest song as such, but rather a story about an individual caught up in a war he didn't fully understand, simply wishing to be back home, drying the tears of his loved one who weeps for his

turn. Glen Campbell would become a superstar in the 70s, and he'd swap not just the radio airwaves, but also he'd come onto the box with his program, the Glen Campbell Good Time Hour. And he'd be at the flicks too. He'd be raking it in at the box office movies like Norwood and that classic Western tale of vengeance and justice adapted from Charles Portis's 1968 novel, True Grit.

0: True Brit.
1: Glen Campbell saw the stratosphere as an all-round entertainer. He cut his teeth in the business and would broaden out the sound of the 70s with a country crossover styling that would introduce artists such as our own Olivia Newton-John onto the charts. He'd go on to record the work of newly emerging songsmiths such as Merle Haggard and the compositions from Brooklyn songwriter Larry Weiss in 1974 that would top the global charts, a track about ambition, disappointment, and the persistence needed to chase a dream. Weiss wrote it as an expression of his own struggles to make it in the industry, hustling through the buildings such as Brill on Broadway. Glen Campbell would create his signature tune with the song, which became one of the biggest crossover hits of the decade, Rhinestone.

summit the music charts with a follow-up song that has its roots tracing back to New Orleans. Musician and producer Alan Toussaint, who wrote it as a nostalgic tribute to his childhood in the rural Louisiana backwoods, listening to stories told under starry nighttime sky.

Glen Campbell was an amalgam of genres, country, folk, pop, and a real shapeshifter of music and lyrical idioms. Tonight, let's head back to the beginning of Glen Campbell's career, emerging out of that wrecking crew, discovering his voice, and from his chrysalis in the studio session work onto the stage in front of a global audience. Jimmy Webb was driving a tractor in his teens when he first heard Glen Campbell's voice. A farm boy in Laverne, Oklahoma, he was helping to plough a neighbour's field when it came on the radio. It transfixed him, so much so that he turned the tractor the wrong way, destroyed a garden bed, a duck pond, and finally, the tractor itself. That night, he prayed he'd be able to write a song as good as the one he heard on the radio that day, that Glen Campbell would sing. That dream took about 6 years, but it was a defining moment in the life of the songwriter. I highly recommend reading his book, The Cake and the Rain. The story goes even further. Yes, Jimmy Webb, he wrote that multi-million-selling smash hit, MacArthur Park, but starting out, he sought out that voice and made his journey to Los Angeles a defining moment of his career. Jimmy Webb would be introduced to Glen Campbell in a recording studio during a session for a Chevrolet commercial. By this time, Campbell had previously recorded Webb's hit, By the Time I Get to Phoenix. Webb, sporting long, Beatles-length hair, walked into the session. Campbell looked up from his guitar at the young songwriter and bluntly told him, "Get a haircut?" The two would collaborate over a masterpiece of a song that tells the story of an everyday blue-collar worker longing for romance while suspended above the desolate prairie landscape. It was inspired by a drive that Jimmy Webb took through the flat plains of Oklahoma. He spotted a lone telephone lineman perched above an endless horizon on a telephone pole. The lyrical craftsman envisioned himself in the fella's shoes. Contriving his scenarios, Jimmy Webb began imagining what he might be hearing and thinking while that fellow up that pole was on the job. Jimmy Webb recorded an unfinished demo of the song and left it for Glen Campbell to have a listen to. A third verse was going to be added to complete the track. Campbell felt the song didn't need that extra verse and instead filled the gap with a now famous guitar interlude. Jimmy Webb later explained that the song is not just about a linesman, but about anyone doing solitary, arduous work who is able to think extraordinary thoughts. Tonight, we give it a spin to all the late-night workers who tune in every week to Nightlife. Glen Campbell and his producer, Al DeLore, loved this song so much they went straight into Capitol Records, Studio A in Los Angeles, and almost immediately recorded after hearing this demo. They arranged a shimmering string section meant to sound like power lines in the heat, while a massive church organ was used to fade out the song, signifying distant telephone signals. This track was a massive commercial success, and Bob Dylan famously called it the greatest country song ever written. In 2020, it was inducted into the U.S. National Recording Registry of the Library of Congress for being culturally, historically, aesthetically significant. It's a masterclass in songwriting, a deeply romantic masterpiece with the unforgettable lyric, "I need you more than want you, and I want you for all time." Here's Glen Campbell with the Jimmy Webb pen piece, Wichita Lineman.

0: So good. Thank you, Dave. Tremendous. Dave with Dave's Disc and paying tribute to Glen Campbell and Jimmy Webb. And thanks to the texters too, who've said, yes, we've been to see Jimmy Webb, because Jimmy Webb's been out to Australia quite a number of times. And I think famously at the Basement in Sydney, New South Wales, but also elsewhere as well. And Glen Campbell, of course, everyone forgets, was a virtuoso guitar player who taught Keith Richards things, actually, if you read Keith Richards' autobiography about his own experiences. That's it for me. Gee, what a way to go out, though. Thanks, Dave. What a way to go out. You enjoy the weekend. Ashwin's going to look after you after this. Hi, Ashwin.
1: Hey, Phil. What are you wearing?
0: My usual dinner jacket and black trousers.
1: That's a good combination. I just asked because we're doing the history of men's fashion. How did we get to our modern look? Yeah. So we have 100 years of men's looks to see how we got here over the show. We also have conducting. How does a musical conductor do their job? What are the secrets of the trade? Is there a career in it? So music and fashion are two of the highlights today.
0: Very good. I hope you're wearing your broadcaster's tuxedo as well.
1: That's a really dodgy, dirty jacket. I'll take it off. I feel ashamed now, Phil.
0: All right. See you Monday.
2: If it's being talked about in your community.
3: When somebody try to divide people based on certain things, because you don't pick where you're born, you don't pick the colour of your skin, you pick to be a good human being.
2: 891 ABC Adelaide. ABC News with Andrew Kaloupas. US President Donald Trump says an agreement reached with Saudi Arabia for a civilian nuclear program requires the kingdom to normalize relations with Israel through the Abraham Accords. In a post on social media, the president says the deal doesn't allow for enrichment of uranium. Non-proliferation experts have raised concerns that the deal fails to include guardrails to prevent enrichment of uranium to weapons-grade levels.

0: reneging on agreements with Washington, warning the price it will pay for doing so will rise. His comments come as the US military carried out its 12th consecutive day of strikes against Iran, with Tehran responding by targeting American regional allies. Mr. Rubio made the comments on the sidelines of the ASEAN meeting in the Philippines. He's told reporters the US will target Iranian civilian infrastructure for as long as necessary.
1: The problem with Iran is every time they make a deal, the people that are in charge there, they either break it or they want to change it. So it looks like they're not ready to make a deal. So they're going to continue to pay a price. And every night the price gets higher and higher and higher.
0: The Prime Minister is resisting a push for the government to take a tougher stance on gambling as Labor members and unions prepare to debate the party's position today. Here's National Affairs correspondent Jane Norman.
2: The federal government has drafted legislation to partially ban gambling ads, a policy that's now reflected in the party's national platform. But there's a push to strengthen that position, possibly with a national regulator. Anthony Albanese has rejected the push, but last night, members of the left were still negotiating whether to move an amendment today on the conference floor. Delegates yesterday voted to update the platform to extend compulsory super to under 18s and opened the door to winding back fuel tax credits for mining companies. Jane Norman, ABC News, Adelaide.
0: South Australia is being told the AUKUS submarine project will create work for decades as Adelaide's Osborne Shipyard prepares for a major expansion. Here's Francis Dew.
3: The federal government is announcing another $4.6 billion for the submarine construction yard at Osborne. The site will build some of Australia's future fleet of AUKUS nuclear-powered submarines. The new yard is expected to be 10 times the size of the existing precinct, where Hunter-class frigates are already being built. The development includes a 420-metre-long fabrication hall, along with areas for outfitting, consolidation and commissioning. About 1,100 people are already employed on the site, with thousands more jobs expected in South Australia. Taxpayer funding for the Osborne AUKUS shipyards now stands at $8.5 billion.
0: Protesters in India have called for nationwide demonstrations as Prime Minister Narendra Modi's government urges them to join talks. The youth protests, led by the self-named Cockroach Janata Party, are demanding the resignation of the education minister over leaks of medical school entrance exams. But the protests have expanded to include other political grievances to become the biggest challenge to Mr. Modi since he came to power in 2014. Taiwan has accused China of creating regional tensions after Beijing began 2 days of live fire drills in the Taiwan Strait. The exercises are being held near Dongshan Island off China's southeastern Fujian province. Taiwan's foreign ministry has condemned the drills, calling on Beijing to immediately stop what it calls military provocations and grey zone intrusions. The opening ceremony of the Commonwealth Games is being held in coming hours in the Scottish city of Glasgow. Teams from 70 nations will compete in a slimmed-down tournament. Here's the BBC's Andy Swiss.
4: With around 3,000 athletes and just 10 sports, this Commonwealth Games is the smallest in recent years, a reflection of its troubled build-up. The original hosts, the Australian state of Victoria, pulled out because of rising costs, plunging the Games into jeopardy. Glasgow, which hosted in 2014, stepped in, but with a scaled-back event. Traditional Commonwealth sports such as hockey, badminton and squash are all missing. But organisers believe this can be a template for more sustainable games, with Ahmedabad in India already set to host in 2030.
0: That's the latest from ABC News.
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6: Good morning. If you have just joined, we're about to play a little game. It's the overnights quiz. It happens every time about now. The way it works is I ask you a question. You get 1 point for every correct answer, up to 2 points per person. And then we draw the winner at the end. It's randomly chosen. So your skill is involved because you have to answer these questions correctly to get on the board. But everyone is in with a chance to win. So if you'd like to play, give me a call on 1300 800 222, 1300 800 222. The lines are open. Learn some fun facts.

Yeah, then win. Everyone who's listening in, and give yourself a chance to win the overnight's fridge magnet as well, to stick on your wall, to hold up some bills or some childhood photographs. It's up to you. The magnet could be on its way to you. What shall we do for the rest of the program? This is the journey we'll go on. Have you noticed, have you wondered why men look the way they look? Singlets and berets and jeans, caps. Why do we look the way? It's a 100-year journey that we have gone on, men have gone on. And about a month ago, we had someone exploring, an expert exploring, Theodora, who exploring the women's fashion over the last century. And she'll be back to tell us the story of men's fashion. So if you've wondered the chapters that men have been going through with their clothing, we'll look at that in the second hour. In the third hour, we will focus on a career that doesn't get much attention, and that is of the musical conductor. Now, you might think they're just waving a wand around, keeping time, but they're doing much more than that. What are some of their secrets, the trade secrets of the musical conductor? What's the profession like? Is there a rosy future for people who enter it today? We'll find out more about what exactly a conductor does and how that job works. So music, fashion, we'll check in with the Comm Games, which kicks off at 5 a.m. this morning, Eastern Standard Time. So we'll see what that holds. We have a Comm Games reporter to join you. So quite a varied program, but we always begin with the quiz. So if you'd like to play, learn some fun facts, give me a call now. The lines are free. You can call in on 1300 800 222. In Brisbane, you will have 23 degrees today, mostly sunny. Sydney, 17 and sunny. Melbourne, 14 degrees, possible shower. Canberra, 12 and morning frost, sunny though. Hobart, 13, showers increasing. Darwin, 32 degrees, mostly sunny. Adelaide, 15 and cloudy. Perth, 19 degrees and sunny. 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

0: Listen to that sci-fi at the end. Oh, and a snare drum. That is the best thing. Boom, crash, opera. Is it boom, crash, opera? Is that onomatopoeia, all of them? Boom, crash, opera. Opera letting the team down. Definitely not onomatopoeia. So a first trivia question out of the way. We're just about to play. If you'd like to join in, you can give me a call on 1300 800 222. There's four lines free. One of them could be yours to play the quiz. Just have a bit of fun. See if you can learn something new and share it with the rest of us. 1300 800 222. Angela will be joining later from New Zealand because New Zealand has just announced, well, has been awarded the most beautiful word in the world, a traditional Maori word. So in the last hour of the program, you'll hear from Angela. In the next hour, though, we are talking about fashion, the chapters of fashion that men have gone through over the last hundred years or so. Baz has texted from Wagga, my clothing chapters are L, XL, XXL, triple XL and quadruple XL. 60 years old now from Baz from Wagga. Well, that's a fine chapter as well. Ray the truckie says, g'day Ashwin, music and fashion were always the passion at the Copacabana. I've only heard about the Copacabana in song, but it sounds like a wonderful place to spend your days. We will not be going to the Copacabana there. We will be doing music and fashion regardless, though. But it is time to kick off with the quiz. Justin joins us from Frankston. Hi, Justin.
1: It's Goofy as well.
0: Wait, which one's that? Which accent's that today?
1: It's Goofy.
0: Oh, Goofy, yeah. Now, Justin, I have to pass something on to you. This is my responsibility as an ABC presenter. I have to pass on homework that is given by one caller to another. So someone had asked you, I think it was Ray or Trevor from down south, whether you knew how to do Gough Whitlam's dismissal speech as Donald Duck.
1: I would not know how to do it, and I don't know what year it was because I was born in the 80s.
0: Oh, yeah, you were well after that. Okay. All right, well, that's the answer to that. No Gough Whitlam from you, but let's see if we can get you on the board with a question instead. Oh, what are you wearing, Justin? What's your fashion tonight?
1: Well, I'm actually wearing a long sleeve top and some track pants because it's mightily cold in Frankston at the moment and very windy. My fashion would be jeans and a t-shirt.
0: Normally in summer, that's you, but dressing for comfort tonight.
1: Yes, because it's mightily cold here. It's probably about 3 degrees at the moment.
0: No, not good. Stay indoors unless urgent tonight, Justin.
1: Well, I've just actually been out skateboarding, so that's why I'm locked up warm.
0: All right, no skateboarding question for you. Your question is kimchi. Kimchi is a pickled vegetable from which vegetable dish, really, from which country?
1: Kimchi. I'm going to say Chinese.
0: It's not from China, but you're on the right continent, Justin. We'll see if the next person knows.
1: Thanks, man. And Donald will say...
0: Thanks, Justin, calling. That was not Gough Whitlam's speech, at least as the way I remember it anyway. What was it? Long may we say God save the Queen because nothing will save the Governor General. Yeah, I mean, that is hard to put into Donald Duck by any stretch. April, why would you make fun of the dismissal? No one's making fun of the dismissal speech text. That was just a request from Ray who's heard the Donald Duck

0: impressions for so long, he asked if it could be done for a political speech. I believe he was aiming at juxtaposition with that. April has called us from Northern Beaches. Hi, April.
1: Hi, I'm actually in Melbourne.
0: In Melbourne today.
1: Pretty cold here.
0: Now, do you have a favourite men's fashion item?
1: Men's fashion item.
0: What do you like to look of?
1: I like shoes, actually. I like men with really nice shoes.
0: Good. Leather or fabric?
1: Yeah. No, leather. My podiatrist has these amazing shoes. They're... Am I allowed to say brand names on the ABC?
0: I suppose if it's in context, yes.
1: Yeah. Well, the context is he's got these Christian Louboutin shoes, which are gold and black with tassels, and they're just the most amazing looking things. And I think they're about $3,000 a pair.
0: Wow. Like, well, I think men are often...
1: that money on shoes.
0: No, it's a lot. Men are often told to focus on their shoes if they want to impress, dress to impress. Every dad seems to tell their son, everyone will pay attention to your shoes, so invest well. Okay. Well, we've got men's fashion coming up, but right now it's quiz time, April, and the question was, kimchi is a pickled vegetable from which country?
1: Well, I'm not sure about whether the North do it as well, but it's definitely South Korea.
0: It is. I had Korea, but yes, definitely
1: Korea,
0: South Korea.
1: Yeah, I'm not sure about the North, but as I said, we don't know a lot about what goes on there. But...
0: Yes, I'm not sure. Do we? Do you? Because we're all supposed to look after our gut health with fermented food. Do you eat kimchi as well for that?
1: Oh, absolutely. Absolutely. Yeah, it's very popular in Japan too, kimchi. And it, as you say, fabulous for our gut health.
0: And miso is fermented as well, isn't it?
1: Yep, it is.
0: Yum.
1: It is. Yep.
0: Okay, so two easy ways to get some fermentation into kimchi and miso. Your second question, April, is which Spanish dish is traditionally made from rice, saffron, and seafood or meat?
1: Paella.
0: Yeah, it is. That is 2 points for you tonight, April.
1: Thank you.
0: Thanks.
1: Lovely.
0: Thanks for calling in. 2 points for you. Okay. Andrew says... Oh, Kurz is better. Okay, we're talking about the speech.

0: Bobsled says Justin wrongly guessed China, so his sign-off was probably Peking duck. That's from Bobsled. Cameron has rung in from South Perth. Hi, Cameron.
1: Yeah, good morning.
0: Cameron, okay, your question today. What was, or what is, still is, the most malleable metal?
1: Gold.
0: Gold it is. Have you ever had that gold leaf wine, gold leaf cocktails?
1: I'm that poor.
0: Sorry?
1: I don't even see a golden wrapping around the chocolate.
0: Oh, you're a little bit unclear tonight, Cameron. I'm not sure. Are you on a line? Are you on speaker?
1: No, I'm not. No, going on speaker.
0: Okay, now sounding okay now. Let me put your second question to you. What disease stems from the medieval term that means bad air?
1: Could you say the question again, please?
0: So there's a medieval term that means bad air. What disease stems from that word, that medieval term that means bad air?
1: Bad air?
0: Yeah.
1: Nothing rings a bell.
0: Okay, well, you're on the board with that one gold point, Cameron, so we'll see if someone else knows.
1: Thank you.
0: Thanks for calling in. Cameron in South Perth. Robin says, one should always dress to one where is going, not where one has been. I like that. The philosophy of shoes. Thongs are the best men's clobber. Oh, that's, what is it? Hang on. They keep jumping down. Thongs are the best men's clobber. Cheers from Chipper on King Island. Yeah, I like a good thong. Good thong. We all need them, especially in Queensland. You do need a good pair of thongs to be taken seriously in this state. Tessa has called in from DY in New South Wales. Hi, Tessa.
2: Hi, sure.
0: Tessa, this is a disease question for you. What disease stems from the medieval term that means bad air?
2: I wish you'd ask me a question I know.
0: Did you know the Spanish dish one?
2: Yes.
0: Yeah, this is not the easiest one, but there's an old word that means bad air. Do you want to have a guess at a disease?
2: How about my disease, Parkinson's?
0: Unfortunately, it's not, Tessa, but I appreciate you calling in. Are you going to sleep now? Are you going to have a night watching a bit of TV?
2: I'm going to sleep now.
0: Okay, all right. Good night. I'll catch you next time.
2: Okay.
0: Stella went with the plague, which it isn't. It isn't. Susan, you're correct with your answer. What is this? But the next person has the option of passing on it if they want. That's the rule. If two people get the answer wrong or don't know, the next person can pass, but everyone can come back to it. It's called a pass question. You can come back to it to win your point. We have three more lines free, so if you'd like to call in to play the quiz, you can give me a call now on 1300 800 222. Tom has rung in from Tweed Coast. Hi, Tom.
3: Yeah, hi, Ashwin.
0: What do you think? Shall we pass on this or have a go? What disease stems from the medieval term that means bad air?
3: Oh, just quickly, you know how you were talking about collective nouns last week for animals?
0: Yeah, we were talking about an embarrassment of pandas.
3: And what was it for flamingos?
0: A flamboyance.
3: Do you know what it is for wombats?
0: No.
3: A wisdom.
0: Who's coming up with these words?
3: Well, you know, they're quite smart animals, so I can understand that. It's malaria.
0: It is malaria. I said the mal word gives it away, maladaptive and...
3: Mal and air, right?
0: Yes. Yes, the harmful air. Okay, that's good. 1 point for that. Wombats are also really difficult to see in the wild. Have you ever seen a wild wombat, Tom?
3: Where was it that I saw him? I think it was up at Australia Zoo up there in Biwa.
0: Yes, yeah.
3: And what the staff, you know, they're known as the bulldozers of the desert, right?
0: Yeah.
3: So what they do is they constantly dig with their paws. They just create big holes. So what the staff do at the end of the day, they fill in all the holes that the wombats have created during the day. So they then start all over again up there at a

0: Australia Zoo. Yeah, that's where I saw them, yeah.
1: Groundhog Day, but for wombats. I wonder if they, where are they going? Where do you think they're going with all that digging?
0: Well, that's what they do. They're known as the bulldozers of the outback, so that's what they do. They just...
1: A wild, energetic creature. Well, your next question then is, penicillin is used to fight what type of infections? Penicillin.
0: Just infections in general. But I don't know, white blood cell infections?
1: Not quite. There's a specific kind. The kind of, I'm talking about the thing that invades you. What does it fight? What type of invader?
0: Sorry, I have to pass. Sorry.
1: That's okay, Tom. You're still on the board with bad air.
0: Thank you.
1: Thanks for calling in. April has malaria. Stu went with miasma. Do you all say medieval or medieval? Do you spell it out a bit more? Medieval, medieval. I've had someone without a name saying medieval. Miasma, says Shelley in Yanchap. Malaria, says Stella as well. Okay, this is good. We've got some fashion tips as well. Hi, Ashwin. I'm a man and I'm wearing a hot water bottle on my feet right now. Just warmed up from the kettle. Pure bliss from Simo in New. I love that. A good hot water bottle, because by the time it cools down, you'll be asleep. So it can do whatever it wants. Ray has called in from Embleton. Hi, Ray.
2: Hi, how you going there?
1: Good, Ray. We have an infection question for you tonight. So penicillin is used to fight what type of infections?
2: Bacterial.
1: Bacterial is correct. Stella, you had that one as well. Your second question. Are you into space travel, Ray?
2: I'm anchored to the Earth.
1: Yeah, that's a good spot to be anchored to. Well, let's see if you're okay with this one. According to Apollo astronauts, the moon smells like what?
2: Cheese, because you can see the moon.
1: That was the nursery rhyme or something, wasn't it?
2: Yeah.
1: It's not cheese, unfortunately.
2: But okay,
1: thank you, Ray. I mean, it would be good if it did. More people would be keen to visit the moon if it smelled like cheese. It's something else. Mick has called us from Proserpine. Hi, Mick.
3: Good morning. How are you, Ashley?
1: Good morning. Our first time calling. Are you out and about in Proserpine or just having a relaxing night at home?
3: Yeah, I do fly in, fly out. Back for a week. It's good.
1: Oh, is it a mining town?
3: No. I'm working up at Darwin on the ship lift.
1: Oh, right. It's that oil rigging kind of work.
3: No, we're building a ramp so that they can do maintenance on the border patrol boats.
1: Oh.
3: At the moment, the maintenance is done in Indonesia.
1: Right.
3: We're getting it back home.
1: So you're working with defence. That's an exciting project to be involved with. I like that. I want you ask you the details of it. That sounds quite significant. Let's see if I can put you on the board with a question, though. Mick, according to Apollo astronauts, the moon smells like what? It's not cheese.
3: The only thing I can think of would be dust.
1: It's not. Can you be more specific than dust? Is it like a type of smell, which is quite dust related?
3: It wouldn't be damp dust. Dust.
1: No,
3: I probably can't think of what you're looking
1: That's
3: for.
1: That's okay, but we're narrowing it down, Mick. Thanks for calling. We'll chat another night.
3: You bet.
1: Stella, Paul, Hillary, you are all correct on bacterial. Bobsled is a fan of four syllables in medieval, not medieval. April also, fan of medieval. That is Mick from Proserpine. Lincoln has called us from Gippsland. Hello, Lincoln.
4: G'day, Ash. How are you, man?
1: I'm good. How's your day been?
4: Oh, good, Ash. It's been pretty good, pretty busy, but can I tell you wombat story?
1: Yeah, so apparently they're called a wisdom of wombats. What do you know about them?
4: I was about 12. I used to fish at Moriel Creek near Melbourne. And one day I was on the bush track, and there was a noise of blackberries, and this wombat came out of the blackberry. And he saw me, and I saw him. We both went,
1: You both scared each other and ran away.
4: Yeah, we both ran the other way.
1: Oh, man. Why were you scared of a wombat?
4: Yeah, no, it's just because I didn't expect a wombat to emerge on the...
1: True. Even if it was a rabbit, when it's unexpected, it's still scary. Was it a little baby or a big one?
4: No, it was a bulldozer.
1: Oh, okay. Yeah, you don't know if he had bad intentions. Good job running away.
4: Yeah.
1: Well, let's see if we can get you on the board. You can pass on this question if you want, Lincoln. It's according to Apollo astronauts, the moon smells like what? Do you want to have a go or pass on it?
4: I might pass, please.
1: Okay, so that is a pass question. If anyone would like to come back to it, they can. Raish has clarified, yes, Border Patrol isn't defence, it's Home Affairs. Technically also correct, it's security related though, so I didn't want to give away any Australian security secrets, so I backed away from probing. Lincoln, your question is, who wrote and performed the song I Will Always Love You years before Whitney Houston popularised it?
4: Oh. The song, film.
1: Yes. I mean, the film had the Whitney Houston version, I think, The Bodyguard.
4: Yeah.
1: But years before that, someone else had popularized. Well, who wrote it and performed it first?
4: I'm just going to say,
1: Sorry, what was that?
4: Aretha Franklin.
1: Aretha wrote a lot of great hits. It wasn't this one, Lincoln, so we'll see if we can get you another night.
4: Thank you.
1: Thank you for calling in. Carl has said a wombat is a member of the pig family. I don't even know if that's true. I mean, it doesn't sound true, but if it is, I stand corrected. They are definitely squat and pig-like in their confidence, but who knows. Vando on the road has called in. Hi, Vando.
5: Morning, Ash. How are you?
1: Good. What do you think? Pig or wombat? If you had to choose one animal to spend, you know, a day with, which would you hang out with?
5: Oh, I've spent a bit of time with wombats. Probably a pig. They seem to have a bit of a personality, you know, and there's been movies about them.
1: True. Babe. There's Babe. They seem quite smart.
5: Yeah, up at Robertson there, yeah.
1: They're good at sheep farming. Yeah.
5: Yeah, they're not, I don't know. No, they've got their own issues with sort of digging and rooting around and stuff, haven't they?
1: Yeah.
5: They, you know, their snouts in and make a mess.
1: They do a lot of mud baths and things. It's hard to know. I think the wombat seems cleaner, but they're a wild animal, whereas the pig feels a bit more social.
5: Yeah, when you have a look, when you get close to a wombat, though, like, because they get that skin thing happening, they're good from a distance.
1: Right.
5: And then you get close and you think, oh, you know, you're a bit scabby looking.
1: Oh, yeah.
5: But those are the ones that I've had to deal with.
1: I hadn't noticed that. From a distance, Bette Midler. Okay. All right. So, maybe it was about wombats.
5: Well done on Boom Crash Opera. I haven't heard Boom Crash Opera for like 100 years.
1: Yes. Yeah. I didn't know. It just turned up in the playlist today. So I thought we're opening with that.
5: Yeah, well done. That's Listen to me. Who am I to give you a well done anyway? Anyway, whatever.
1: Well, let me see if we can give you a well done for a correct answer. It's not Whitney Houston. Did you pass on that or?
5: No. Well, I don't think I was allowed to. Well, you've only asked it once, haven't you?
1: I asked it once. Yeah, sorry. So, who wrote and performed the song "I Will Always Love You" years before Whitney Houston popularized it?
5: I will always love you. Not me. I'm guessing, was it Dolly Parton?
1: It was actually Dolly Parton.
5: Oh, yes. Go, Vando.
1: I feel like, Vando, you had to sing it in that country style before Dolly Parton clicked in your mind.
5: Yeah, that's it. And that was all country, folks. There you go.
1: Yeah, you channeled it. You really channeled Dolly there. Okay.
5: That's awesome.
1: 1 point for you. Your second question, Vando. What is the study of materials at very low temperatures? What's that called?
5: Like superconductor technology, that sort of stuff?
1: Yeah. Well, there's an overall name for the field of the study of materials at very low temperatures.
5: Yeah, I know I'm going to have heard this, but I don't know, subarctic, which would be what Chipper's got down in King Island wearing thongs. Imagine these little nubs out there in the paddock at the moment.
1: Oh, yeah.
5: They're frozen.
1: Yeah.
5: I've got nothing.
1: Chipper, not sure. Okay, we'll see if someone knows, Vando. Thanks.
5: Thank you, mate.
1: Chipper, how do you do it with your

0: thongs in this kind of weather. Who knows? Justin's in track pants. No, we're all dressing for comfort. I think that's the way we are. If you've just joined, we are talking fashion in the next hour, the history of men's fashion. So how did we get from 100 years ago to today? The suits, the top hats, to what are we wearing now? Berets, singlets, cravats? I mean, what's the journey that men have been on in fashion? I'm Ashwin. This is Overnights. If you've just tuned in, you're not sure what you're listening to, we're in the middle of a quiz. And Sam has called us from Harvey in WA. Hi, Sam.
1: Good morning, Ashwin. How are you?
0: I'm good. Did you work in science at all in your career, Sam?
1: Your pardon?
0: Did you ever work in science in your career?
1: No.
0: I've unfortunately got a science question for you, though. It's what's
1: the other one about the moon?
0: Oh, yes, you can go back to that past question. According to Apollo astronauts, the moon smells like what?
1: Like a lemon.
0: It's not lemon. That's not the phrase that's often used, unfortunately, Sam.
1: Okay, thanks, Ashwin.
0: Thank you for calling in as well. Yes, and Paul has come in with some official science. A wombat is a marsupial, like a kangaroo or a koala. It has a pouch. It is not a pig. That's the kind of science we need at this time of the morning. James has called in from Candello for the first time. Hi, James.
2: Good morning.
0: Now, James, let's have a look at this question.
2: Am I allowed to pass?
0: You can, because it's been attempted twice.
2: Oh, cool.
0: Did you want to pass?
2: I will pass.
0: Okay, we'll pass on that. If you'd like to come back to that question, anyone else, you can come back to it. What's the study of materials at very low temperatures? Your question then, James, what gas makes soda bubbly?
2: Carbon dioxide.
0: That is correct. 1 point for you. Your second question. What are the names of the man and woman mentioned in Bon Jovi's Living on a Prayer?
2: Oh, man, I'm not into metal.
0: Roughly what age are you, 40s?
2: 50.
0: So you would have been in your early 20s when this came out. Maybe there would have been an office work party when this song came on, when you were training up, you were the intern, and you would have sung along to it.
2: No, I wasn't doing that sort of stuff. I was going to raves. So.
0: Yeah, no words really at raves.
2: No, it's just a beat. maybe I would have headbanged to it, but I wasn't listening to the words.
0: Where were you raving in those days?
2: I lived in Queensland and also Sydney.
0: So Brisbane or out in the bush here?
2: Bush stuffing and down in Byron Bay at the abattoir, the old abattoir, and at the Horden Pavilion I went to a few as well back in the day.
0: You would have had your own fashion. We're talking men's fashion soon. What was the official rave costume that you were kind of expected to wear?
2: Well, I was sort of colourful, I guess.
0: Yeah.
2: So lots of terry toweling.
0: What is that, terry toweling?
2: Sort of terry toweling pants and woolly things and furs.
0: Yeah, you have colour to look happy.
2: Yeah, you used to get changed a few times, actually.
0: Yeah, it's a wild life, but now,
2: yes,
0: now
2: you're not doing... anymore. I'm up baking now. So.
0: Baking on the ABC doing quizzes, which I think is a much more peaceful time. So
2: it is.
0: No raves, but there's two characters mentioned in Living on a Prayer. It's this
2: All right,
0: story.
2: I'll go back to the science question.
0: Okay, so that past question is, what is the study of materials at very low temperatures?
2: Yeah, I'm going to say a Kelvinologist.
0: That's lovely because of the temperature, the Kelvin.
2: Yeah, that's just a guess. So,
0: It's a really lateral guess, but it's not correct tonight, James.
2: Well, I didn't know they're Bon Jovi. I'm sure someone out there will.
0: Someone else might do. Thanks.
2: That dude's singing before, I'm sure he'll know.
0: Yes, Vando loves any chance to sing. So.
2: Yes. Anyway, thank you.
0: Thank
2: Have
0: you,
2: a good
0: James.
2: Night.
0: And you as well. Okay. Here's a really good question raised by Andy. That makes no sense. How would astronauts know what the moon smells like? Their suits and helmets are airtight, or they would die. I asked ChatGPT this exact question because I had this suspicion. Apparently, they took the sample of the moon into the vessel, and so they smelt it while they were, you know, covered in breathable air. So, yeah, it is true. It does smell like this substance, but it's not. They didn't risk their lives to find out what the moon smells like. If you'd like to join the quiz, we have three lines free. You can give me a call on 1300 800 222. Simon from Newey would like to add to our science conversation. Ashwin, wombats are actually aliens that flew down to Earth from the planet Tabmau. Wombat backwards. This is scientifically proven. Okay. So the science is advancing rapidly here on Overnights. If you have any more updates to it, you can give me a call on 1300 800 222. The text number tonight, 0437 774 774. Andy has given us a call from Hobart. Hi, Andy.
3: Good morning, Ashwin.
0: Andy, you have a good level of energy. Have you just woken up?
3: I've been up for a little while and had a coffee and a cup of tea.
0: Oh, good. So in good spirits. Now, I think you would have listened to Bon Jovi at some point in your life.
3: Yeah, I sort of grew up on them. I think I know that one, Tommy and Gina.
0: Tommy and Gina. So Tommy works a job on the dock and Gina works a job all day. I can't remember the exact stories, but, yeah, definitely Tommy and Gina. Okay, your second question. They're good working names, aren't they, Tommy and Gina?
3: I tell you what, Ashwin, I know what it smelt like on the moon.
0: Oh, okay, so that's the past question. According to Apollo astronauts, the moon smells like what?
3: Gunpowder.
0: Gunpowder is correct. Burnt gunpowder. For some strange reason, I'm not sure exactly. Maybe, I think it's the element. It's whatever is in there, the element of the moon. Okay. So that's 1 point for you, Andy, for answering that one. And you're also, yeah, you had Tommy and Gina, right? So, yeah, that's it. Two points.
3: Well done. Thank you.
0: Thank you, Andy, for calling in as well. No more updates to Wombat Science, but if you'd like to play the quiz, 1300 800 222 is the number. Katie has called in. Katie, is it Koondrook, the pronunciation?
4: Koondrook.
0: Koondrook. Where is that?
4: Koondrook is on the Murray River on the border of New South Wales and Victoria. We're in Victorian side. And it's halfway between Echuca and Swan Hill.
0: Lovely. And is there a style of fashion that's quite popular in Koondrook?
4: We're just very casual.
0: Hats?
4: Hats, the guys wear caps. That's about it.
0: Okay, yeah, keep it simple. You dress for comfort over there.
4: Yeah. We live on river time, so it's slow and it's easy.
0: I like it. No one to impress, just dress for comfort. Well, let's see if we can get you on the board, Katie. What is the name of the fictional country in Black Panther?
4: Good question. Wish I had an answer.
0: Yeah, it's a bit bigger than country. Yeah.
4: Something like Kuala or something. It's probably totally wrong. So, no, I have no idea, unfortunately. We'll say Koondrook.
0: Koondrook sounds pretty catchy. Unfortunately not, Katie. Let's chat another night, though.
4: Okay, see you, Ashwin.
0: Yeah, I wonder, what's the official look of Koondrook? Dress for comfort. But that's the same everywhere, really. Justin's in track pants. You can dress for comfort anywhere. Colin has called us from Toowoomba. Hi, Colin.
5: Hi, Ashwin.
0: It must be a bit cold up in the mountain over there. You dressed for comfort?
5: I'm lying in bed.
0: Oh, good. That's a much better answer than being out and about. Sounds relaxing. So your question, Colin, is what is the name of a fictional country in Black Panther?
5: I've seen the movie, but I don't remember the name. But I think I can answer... What was the one?
0: The past question is, what is the study of materials at very low temperatures? What's that called?
5: Yeah, cryogenics.
0: Cryogenics is correct. Someone said Kelvinology, which I thought was a clever answer, but it is not. Cryogenics. So that's 1 point for you. And the fictional country in Black Panther, you're not sure?
5: No.
0: Okay, that's still 1 point for you tonight, Colin.
5: Yep.
0: Thank you for calling in. Let's see if our next person has an answer. We've got quite a few lines free if you'd like to play along with the quiz. It's 1 point for every correct answer, and then we'll select the winner randomly at the end. So everyone who scores is eligible to win. Margella has called us from Kingswood in New South Wales. Good morning.
6: Good morning.
0: Would you like to pass on this question, Margella? What is the name of the fictional country in Black Panther?
6: Wakanda?
0: It's Wakanda. Is Wakanda, Wakanda is 1 point for you. Your second question. What was the first YouTube video to reach 1 billion views?
6: Would it be Michael Jackson's Thriller?
0: No, that was a big selling album, but not on YouTube. I think he died too early for that kind of success. So it's something else that came a bit later, Margiela. But thanks for calling in.
6: Thank you.
0: Who made it to 1 billion views on YouTube first? Do you know? If you know, give me a call on 1300 800 222. But there's other questions as well that will be part of the quiz. 1300 800 222. You can text answers through to 0437 774 774. Paul from Esperance had said cryology. Interesting. Cryogenics, cryology perhaps. Also, close enough. Michael has called us from Basin View. Hi, Michael.
7: Hello, good morning.
0: Good. She mentions it's your first time calling in. Are you working tonight?
7: No, I'm off and can't sleep, so I thought I'll listen to the radio and your lovely voice.
0: Oh, thank you. Are you just full of adrenaline? Has it been an exciting day for some reason?
7: I've just had a nice Vegemite and cheese toasty.
0: Oh. is that dinner? Hopefully that's after dinner. That's an after dinner snack.
7: It's a very early breakfast.
0: Oh, good. And you off to work soon, are you?
7: Yeah, shortly, yeah.
0: Okay, well, let's see if we can get you on the board with a question. Oh, we're on this question, actually. What was the first YouTube video to reach 1 billion views? It wasn't a Michael Jackson video.
7: I think it was a Ronaldo advertisement.
0: It's not that either. Someone else got there first, unfortunately. Michael, but let's chat another night.
7: All right, cheers. Bye-bye.
0: Thank you for calling in. Bobsled says, what do you sing at a cryogenic party? Freeze a jolly good fellow. I like it. Bobsled's back. Wombats are the closest relatives of koalas, says Anne from Wollongong. That makes sense. They seem a bit more active, though, with all the hole digging. They don't seem to sleep as much, but I could be wrong. If you'd like to play the quiz, give me a call, 1300 800 222. Got a few lines free. Bob has called us from Greenacre. Hi, Bob.
8: Good morning, Ashwin.
0: Wombat or koala, which is your go-to favourite animal?
8: Probably the koala, I think.
0: More chilled out.
8: Yes, I think so. A bit like me, I'm a bit too chilled out this morning.
0: Yeah, you seem very relaxed as well. Anything interesting going on in your life, Bob, that usually is?
8: Sounds a bit big-headed of me, but I'm attempting to write a book. It's to keep my mind active.
0: Yes, and you were telling me you've got a friend that you meet at a cafe and you work on it together.
8: Yeah, he's a senior fellow in the New South Wales Fire Brigade.
0: Right.
8: Like, he knows me very well. He knows I tell stories. I'm a bit of a, just to hang on to my memories, I suppose, and all my stories back the front.
0: Is there a chapter you're working on at the moment with him?
8: We just finished. Now, when I say I'm writing it, I don't really mean it. What I'm doing is putting in a lot of my memories on the computer, and I'm using AI.
0: Yes.
8: To write it, and I'm writing that down. I'm telling people how I'm doing it, so I'm not trying to pretend I'm an author. No. I thought if I tried, I'd be bad, but you can say to AI, don't over-exaggerate, just use the points that I've put in.
0: And use your tone of voice. Like if you don't say for sure, if you don't use slang, street slang, it won't put in street slang. You can give it your tone of voice to use.
8: Yes, that's a fact, and I thought I might do a talking book with it as well.
0: Yeah. Someone really complimented your voice the other day. They said you sounded like a radio fellow just after you called in. I'm not sure if you heard that.
8: I did, but you know what he said? It wasn't exactly that. He said I sounded like Roger Rogerson.
0: Oh, that's right, yes. Yeah.
8: Now, funny you should say that. I knew Roger quite well. Not I wouldn't exactly call myself a friend of his, but he loved boxing. And when I was boxing in the 70s at Reevesby Workers Club, he was the licensing policeman.
0: Oh.
8: And he weighed me in and sat at ringside for the fights. And I finished up, he was quite pleasant times to see him. You know, he'd say, "Oh, hello, young Bob. How are you?" He was a very pleasant fellow to talk to. I know he had another side.
0: Yeah, quite a dark history in the end as well. So I'd never heard the voice before. So I'm just drawing the connection now when he said that. But it is a pleasant voice. So let's see if we can then get you on the board with a question. We've got 11 minutes to the news and 5 callers to go through. So let's see. If we can get you on the board some points tonight, Bob.
8: Yep.
0: Did you want to pass on this question? What was the first video to reach 1 billion views?
8: I certainly do.
0: Okay, we've passed on that. What movie features the quote, "I see dead people"?
8: Oh, I've heard it, but I can't recall what movie it was, Ashwin. But
0: that's okay, Bob. We'll speak another night.
8: Thanks a lot.
0: Thank you. And Annette from Perth, you are correct about which video got to 1 billion views first, as is Drew from Tallarook and Jenny from Glenbrook. So a few of you have that correct. Luke has called us from Fortitude Valley. Hi, Luke.
9: Hi, Ashwin.
0: It's good out. It's a party town, is it? But are you having a relaxing Fortitude Valley experience tonight?
9: I'm actually not there. I'm in the suburbs.
0: Oh, okay. Yeah, because it sounds too quiet to be the valley.
9: Yeah, I like escaping out into the suburbs.
0: Yeah, much better. Much better for your calmness. Well, let's see then. If you know this movie question, Luke, what movie features the quote, "I see dead people"?
9: Well, I think I know both the answers. How does this work? Can I answer two or just one?
0: Yeah, you can go back to a past question if you want to. Do you want to go back to that
9: movie?
0: Yeah.
9: No, well, the movie is The Sixth Sense.
0: That's right.
9: Bruce.
0: Yes.
9: Willis, yeah.
0: And which was the past question you wanted to go back to?
9: The billion views on YouTube.
0: Yeah, what was the first YouTube video to reach 1 billion views?
9: This is just a guess, but was it the Baby Shark?
0: Oh, no, it was before Baby Shark, unfortunately. is that stuck in your head, that tune?
9: Yeah, I quite like it, actually. I don't mind it. A lot of people think it's an earworm, but yeah. I think it's quite cute.
0: You could rave to it right from the valley. It seems like it could be a rave song.
9: You probably could, yeah. You could probably remix it.
0: Yeah, it's got the repetition, for sure. Luke, you're on the board with 1 point tonight.
9: Thank you, Ashwin.
0: Thank you for calling in as well. Luke, not from the valley. You could tell that was quiet. That was Frankston. Level quiet tonight. Steve has called us from Tokemwal. Hi, Steve.
10: G'day, Ashton. I'm on speaker. Can you hear me all right?
0: I can hear you okay. I can hear you okay.
10: I was going to say I knew The Sixth Sense, and I think after I watched it the first time, I had to watch it a second time nearly straight away to watch it back knowing what you know.
0: I've forgotten what you know. Now, maybe we shouldn't give away any secrets, but you noticed a lot more.
10: No, I'm not giving away anything, but for any people out there, go watch it and then watch it a second time.
0: Watch it twice. Give yourself 6 hours to enjoy it. Okay, so we've got that one answered. Your question then, which country has a cedar tree on its flag?
10: Is it Lebanon?
0: Lebanon is correct.
10: Yes.
0: The only country with a cedar tree is Lebanon.
10: I'm good spatially, yes.
0: Is what, sorry?
10: I'm good spatially.
0: Yeah, you got that straight away. Okay.
10: Yeah.
0: Second question, what is the capital of Argentina?
10: Argentina, I think it's the initials of BA. Am I in the right direction there?
0: I'm not going to give clues, but have a guess at something.
10: Well, all right, Buenos Aires.
0: It is.
10: Yeah, and I just mentioned my daughter's exhibition finishing on Thursday at Warburton, art exhibition at the Waterwheel. Going down there on Thursday to check it out. I'm driving down to see my daughter's art exhibition.
0: Oh, good, good. You can share a photo online and let people know.
10: I will take photos and I will share it online, yes. Right.
0: Thank you, Steve.
10: All right, thanks, Ashwin. Always listening, mate.
0: Appreciate that. If you've just joined...

0: And this is ABC Radio Overnights. We have 7 minutes, 6.5 minutes of a quiz left. I think that might be enough just for this evening to see if we can find a winner for this for these questions. David has called us from Holden Hill. Hi, David.
1: How you going, Ashton?
0: I'm good. Do you know, David, the capital of Oh, no, that's been answered. Sorry. That's
1: hang on, mate. Can I just say a couple of things, please?
0: Sure.
1: First thing is, I'm the guy who wants to see I Am Australian by the Seekers as the national anthem.
0: I like it. It's a catchy song, yeah.
1: Yeah, yeah. And what's the second thing I was going to say? Oh, no, I've got Parkinson's, mate, so let's go on. Let's go on. Let's move along. Come on.
0: That's okay. Well, let me see if I can give you a question. Which country, which continent, I should say, has the most countries? So think about this one carefully. Which continent has the most countries?
1: Oh, God, I was going to say Europe, but Europe's not a continent, is it?
0: No, Europe is. Europe is, but...
1: Yeah, Europe.
0: It's not Europe, unfortunately.
1: Oh,
0: sorry, David. Call in another night, though. Let's keep...
1: Oh, well, mate, for sure. No worries, Ashwin.
0: Thank you for calling in. It's not... I mean, I guess we think about the world map. We think about the world map. Which continent seems to be divided up the most? Dee has called us from Coffs Harbour. Hi, Dee.
2: G'day. Ashwin, how are you, sir? Sorry, I'll just turn the television down.
0: Are you on Channel 25, are you?
2: Yes, sir. Yes, I am.
0: I like it. Are you on the couch or do you have a TV in your room? Bedroom?
2: No, I'm out in the living room. Which reminds me of a joke accompanied by some guitar.
0: Okay.
2: What do you do? This is an old 80s joke. What do you do if the world is going to end?
0: What?
2: You go to Coles New World, purchase a packet of Lifesavers, go home and sit in the living room and consume the Lifesavers.
0: I like that's a bit. That's a lot of brand names for one joke. Okay, and have you got a song for us?
2: Old Lifesavers.
0: Yeah, that's true. That's true. They'll keep you alive. Okay, I will give you a question because the news is flying towards us, Dee.
2: Is it?
0: Which continent has the most countries?
2: I think that could be Africa.
0: Africa. Can you play Africa by Toto?
2: I'm working on that one.
0: Okay, that's all right.
2: I'm more like Mississippi or African Americans.
0: Yeah, you've got the deep south in you.
2: Waiting there for you, boy. Mm. Yeah, so
0: you've got a bit of a blues vibe to you. Okay, Dee, I have another question for you.
2: Yo.
0: Rhinorrhea. The word is rhinorrhea.
2: Well, rhinorrhea. Sorry.
0: Yeah, the word is rhinorrhea. Is the
2: medical? How do you spell that?
0: Okay. R-H-I-N-O-R-R-H-E-A, rhinorrhea, is the medical term for what?
2: The medical term, I've heard that somewhere. Hang on, let me think.
0: Rhinorrhea. Have a guess.
2: Runny nose?
0: It is,
2: possibly?
0: It is actually a runny nose, yes.
2: Really? Are you serious?
0: I like a rhinoplasty, rhino.
2: Oh, yes.
0: It is. All right, Dee, thanks for calling in.
2: All right, so we go into a draw, do we?
0: We do. We have a computer-based draw, so it's, everyone's randomly selected. The winner is randomly selected, and we announce it straight after the news.
2: Live on air?
0: Yes, live on air. So stick around for a few more minutes.
2: All right, thank you very much. Cool. Love you, Ashwin. Keep up the good work.
0: Thank you, Dee. Thank you for that compliment and for calling in. Our last caller, perhaps, we'll see, is Clayton from the Sunshine Coast. Hi, Clayton.
3: Good morning, mate. How are you?
0: I'm good. Has it been a fun day today?
3: It has. I'm wearing my heated jumper, which in the Sunshine Coast you wear for about 3 weeks a year.
0: So is it plugged in? Are you plugged into a wall or something?
3: No, I'm working. It's just a battery and, power. Yeah, under my high vis,
0: I should say. That's better than having to stay near the wall plugged in wearing a jumper. I like this idea of a heated jumper. I didn't know about it. Let's see if I can give you a question before the news arrives, Clayton. What is the name of Sabrina's cat in Sabrina the Teenage Witch?
3: Oh, have we answered the million views one yet, mate, or...?
0: We have not had a correct answer to that.

0: think I knew it. I thought it was Dance Monkey, but I think it's not that. I think it's Psy's Gangnam Style.
1: Yes, it is. That is correct. 1 point for you. Now, awesome. Your question is, yeah, the name of Sabrina's cat in Sabrina the Teenage Witch.
0: I'm going to guess, is it Salem?
1: It is Salem. Good job. That's 2 points for you tonight, Clayton.
0: No dramas, mate. Awesome.
1: Thank you for calling in. That is our contestants for the evening, because the news has arrived. So on the other side of the news, we'll cross over to New York, and then we will go on a journey of men's fashion. How did we go from top hats and tails, everything we were wearing 100 years ago, till today? We'll go through the decade and see the story of how we dress. So if you have a question about that, an observation, you can join that conversation. You can call in on 1300 800 222, or you can text 0437 774 774. I'm Ashwin Segar, Stu's producing, so he'll take your call if you ring in. So stick around to find out who won the quiz after the news.
2: Beneath the heat and dust lies gemstones, secrets and murder.
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0: ABC News with Andrew Kaloupas. President Donald Trump says the deal for the US to develop nuclear energy in Saudi Arabia is now contingent on the kingdom recognising Israel by joining the Abraham Accords. Non-proliferation experts have raised concerns about the lack of guardrails to prevent enrichment of uranium to weapons-grade levels. But Mr. Trump says the deal doesn't allow for enrichment. With more, here's the BBC's Jeremy Bowen.
1: Their position on the Abraham Accords, and this is something that Trump came up with,

0: treatment for their natural resources, including through appropriate taxation, while securing the nation's role as a reliable international energy supplier and investment partner. Mr Chalmers has told 7:30 the wording strikes the right balance.
1: The reason why a gas tax has not been on our agenda is because we've got other priorities, whether it's reservation, the PRRT changes I've already made, or making sure that we are a reliable international supplier. That's the government's focus.
0: Workplace Relations Minister Amanda Rishworth says the federal government will consult broadly on the details of its proposed Fair Work Court. Announced by the Prime Minister at Labor's National Conference, the new court will aim to resolve workplace disputes faster and at a lower cost for all parties. Workers, employers and legal experts will be able to provide feedback before the government considers the court's final design. Ms. Rishworth says the government will take its time to ensure the specialist court is fit for purpose.
2: We want to get this happening. We will really start the process from now to consult and look at it. We'll need, no doubt, legislation and, of course, a set-up, but we envisage to do it, you know, in a timely way, but we do also want to get it right.
0: Wildlife groups are calling on the Victorian government to do more to prevent animals dying on the state's roads. Wildlife Victoria, the RSPCA and the Invasive Species Council want it to be made mandatory for drivers to report animal strikes to welfare authorities. Wildlife Victoria has recorded a 288% increase in collisions over the past decade, but warns the real number could be much higher. CEO Lisa Palmer says better data is needed to understand the true extent of the issue.
3: The level of reporting of wildlife road strike is significantly underrepresented on the basis of our numbers. So we do know that there are a lot of wildlife that are hit by vehicles and not called in.
0: More than 100 British millionaires have written to the British government asking to be taxed more. The group says it would lead to a more equal society and devolve wealth and power from the very richest. They've suggested a 2% wealth tax on assets worth almost $20 million. One of those involved is tech entrepreneur and investor Mark Robinson.
4: Nobody just creates wealth on their own. We do it in collaboration and on the backs of hard work of others. And that's got to be, there's got to be a way of equalising that, especially when wealth inequality has increased so much.
0: As Europe battles wildfires amid another heat wave, thousands of people have been hospitalised and at least 14 have died as Japan swelters through a record hot spell. North Asia correspondent Natalie Whiting.
5: We saw our first kokushobi, a cruelly hot day. That term was introduced in April to describe days over 40 degrees. On Tuesday, there were three locations which recorded those high temperatures, a couple in Gifu Prefecture and in Toyota, that town. The meteorological agency here has said seven locations recorded those 40-degree temperatures, so it has been very hot.
0: That's the latest on ABC News. 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
7: Good morning again. If you've just been listening to the quiz, we are about to tell you who won, and then we'll cross to New York, check in with your correspondent, and about halfway through this coming hour, we will start the story of men's fashion. It's been a long journey. Perhaps not as many chapters as women's fashion, but certainly some really interesting decades along the way. Each decade brought with it something special. The spirit of the decade was embodied in the clothes that men wore. So let's tell the story of men's fashion, and that will explain how we got here today. Stu is in the studio. I'll bring him on in just a minute. But if you'd like to go out today, head out into the world. It will be 23 degrees today in Brisbane, mostly sunny. 17 in Sydney and sunny. Melbourne, 14 degrees, possible shower. Canberra, 12 degrees, morning frost and sunny. Hobart, 13 with showers increasing. Darwin, 32 degrees, mostly sunny. Adelaide, 15 and cloudy. Perth, 19 degrees and sunny. Hi, Stu.
8: Good morning, Ash. How are you, mate?
7: Oh, it's been a good day today. I'm keen to find out more about fashion. I feel I'm dressing a bit for warmth and comfort today. Do you have any

0: any ideas of how you dress for fashion?
1: I like to describe my fashion as old man chic, right? So as you can attest, yes. I think pretty much the entire time it's been cold, and for the past couple of years we've worked together, I pretty much exclusively wear cardigans.
0: You know
1: what I mean? I've got this very comfy cardigan I got in Japan, and it's absolutely wonderful. But I very much enjoy, even though I'm still very much a young fella, I enjoy the thoughts of dressing totally for comfort, but also just kind of like, I like a flannel, I like a cardigan. I kind of get teased by my friends a little bit for my old man chic, but also in terms of fashion, I suppose, I mean, currently I'm wearing an anime reference on my
0: T-shirt. You are wearing brown, what you call an old man cardigan, but anime in the middle. So you're really doing an intergenerational look tonight.
1: It's a clash, really. But yes. I consume enough pop culture that it sometimes influences how I dress. Truthfully, there's a nice combo I like to wear, which is like a three quarters jacket with like a hood sort of over, as I kind of have on at the moment, which is entirely referenced, predictably, from Doctor Who.
0: You are very pop culture as well, which is good because you bring in a voice that we don't, that I don't have as well.
1: Look, I'm not sure that's always a good thing. Oh, dear.
0: What happened in the quiz today?
1: Well, as we know, and to explain, I think someone was asking before, it kind of works like a raffle. Say you get a correct question, you kind of get your name in a hat in a raffle, and instead of me writing out them physically, I just put them in a computer and spins a wheel. It's all random. Anyone has in with a chance, and we do have a winner this morning, as we always do. So, drum roll. D from Coffs Harbour.
0: Congratulations, D. Thank you, Stu.
1: You're welcome.
0: Mick has said, Ashwin, the Darwin shiplift has no security levels as it will be open for private commercial vessels, such as gas rigs. I also worked on a refueling wharf in Darwin Larrakia Navy Base. When a security check and police clearance were required before, you can be hired. I'm not foolish enough to break security bounds. Okay. All right. Thank you for that clarification as well. And, good work as well. Working on in the middle of the night. And I don't think anyone suggested you were breaking any protocols. I just said I was being wary asking you any more questions because just in case. But thank you for calling in. And Proserpine, I think that might be my first call from Proserpine. So sounds like a relaxing part of the world to play the quiz on. But that is the quiz done and dusted for today. It will be back with you tomorrow. And if you'd like to join in with that, give me a call. Keep this number aside, 1300 800 222. Next, we will cross over to New York here on ABC Radio Overnights. This is Dire Straits.

0: That is Dire Straits' Walk of Life. Later on, we'll be talking about the history of men's fashion, the 100-year journey. Bobsled writes, "A policeman once told me what to wear. Pull over, driver," he said.
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0: Those are the basic numbers to call in. Let's, before we get to fashion though, cross over to New York to see what are the adventures over there. Good morning, Tim Cass.
5: Yes, good morning, Ashwin. Greetings from a beautiful summer, sunny day here in New York City.
0: Greetings. It sounds like a wonderful time of year. It's not always, though. It's sometimes you've had a heat wave. There's been bushfires to contend with. Is it a nice, pleasant day today, though?
5: Yes, we've lucked out today, but you never know from one day to the next what's going to happen. We've had the most severe weather I can remember here this summer. It's been torrential rains. In fact, they've even been forecasting tornadoes here in New York City, which is unbelievable. We've had these heat waves. And then, of course, you've probably heard that there have been these crazy wildfires up in Canada, and the wind has been blowing the smoke to New York, where you can't even see the tops of buildings anymore. So between the rain, the flooding, the heat, and now the smoke, it's kind of a crazy time. I don't know if you remember a movie came out in 1982. You may be too young, Ashwin, but Blade Runner was set in this time in the future. And I remember vividly seeing scenes of the city where it was always smoky and raining and people were always carrying umbrellas. And I have to say, that image reminded me of New York recently. So
0: yeah, I think I was three at the time, so I probably wasn't allowed to watch Blade Runner. Was it a family-friendly movie aside from the blades?
5: I'm not so sure it was so family-friendly, but it was set in the future. And the future back then was, you know, back only as far as we've already passed that date.
0: Oh. Gosh.
5: I think it was in the early 2000s. So it was interesting to compare what's happened in recent days here in the city.
0: Yes, and we also passed the Back to the Future date in 2015, and we were all disappointed, weren't we, to see there was no flying skateboards.
5: Exactly. Yeah. Although I will say there's a lot of people flying around the city on these one-wheeler electric bikes that they can stand on. I don't know how they manage to keep upright, but lots of people are whizzing around the city on these electricized bikes and one-wheelers.
0: Yes, I think motion is changing. Scooters have definitely joined the footpaths across the world, and there's a lot of debates about how fast they should be allowed to go. In Queensland, I think they've slowed down quite dramatically. So, yeah, we'll talk about transport another day. The biggest story in the US has been the World Cup. We've all been enjoying it for the last few weeks. Did you manage to take in the final chapter?
5: I did, and it was hard not to, in fact, because there were so many people here in the city. Over a million people came to visit New York during that period, and I was caught up in it. Of course, you couldn't help but there were viewing parties in Central Park. They had 50,000 people gathering in Central Park to watch the final between Spain and Argentina. And there were groups gathering in Times Square every day to celebrate. And also Hudson Yards had a huge jumbo screen so people could watch it. I, in fact, went to a local bar in Hell's Kitchen. It was a sports bar where they had these jumbo screens on every wall. And the place was packed to the rafters with people watching the game. And I managed to get a seat. My friends got there early, so I managed to get a seat, which I was very grateful for. And it was nice to be able to order a drink and enjoy the game while sitting in air-conditioned comfort. But I have to say, it was a nerve-wracking game. I was on the edge of my seat the entire time. But I was very happy that Spain ended up winning. And then afterwards, I walked over to Times Square and got to experience the thousands of people that had gathered to celebrate Spain's win. It was very electrifying.
0: Did New York as a city lean more towards Spain or Argentina?
5: You know, I have to say, I think Spain took preference with most New Yorkers, I will say. There were a lot of Argentina supporters, but I don't know any of your listeners that watched the game. You know, Argentina didn't have the best reputation for playing fair.
0: Yeah.
5: I have to say, they were a little nasty on the field.
0: Okay, all right. So they had a bit of a villain reputation, which worked against them. Mm. So good to see. That's one chapter out the way. We have the Commonwealth Games beginning today, which we'll be checking only 10 sports as well. It's almost like a school sports day in terms of the number of sports, but a much bigger event, of course. So from 5 o'clock this morning, if you've just joined in, we'll start with our Commonwealth Games coverage. Yeah, I'm sure. Does it ever get mentioned in the United States, the Comm Games?
5: You know, you're the first one to mention it, I have to admit. I didn't know it.
0: No.
5: You just brought it up. But the next big event, of course, here in New York is the US Open. And, of course, a lot of tennis fans back in Australia. And I used to attend the Australian Open every year and love watching tennis. It's a great sport and one of the best spectator sports, I think.
0: Mm. Yeah, it's got real stars around, especially when the Williams sisters were active in their heyday. Mm-hmm. Does tennis for you have the same stars that pull the crowds that it did in the years gone by?
5: Oh, yes. Yeah. So the Williams sisters are back on the court again. One of them has come back into play, and I'm sure she'll be in the US Open. One of the great things about the US Open is it's a short train ride from the city, and sometimes they even have a ferry that can take you there. So it's a lot of fun, and, you know, thousands of people flock to Queens where they have the stadium there, and it's a great spectator sport. I really love it.
0: Can we return to the air, the weather in New York City? You had some troubles with Canada recently. Take us into what's happened with that.
5: With the smoke.
0: The air quality,
5: as I mentioned earlier.
0: Yeah.
5: The air quality. There were actually days that we were told, as New Yorkers, not to go outside because the air quality was so poor, which was a little shocking because we haven't been told not to go outside since COVID days. And I did venture out. New Yorkers, I have to admit, are pretty tough, and they're not going to be turned away by some bad air. But they did say one day out in this poor air quality was like smoking 7 cigarettes. And I'm not a cigarette smoker, and never have been, but that sounded pretty serious. But I ventured out, and I will say maybe 10%, one in every 10 people was wearing a mask, which reminded me back of the COVID days. But, you know, New Yorkers are pretty tough, and we got out there, and I managed to get to work, and I was in air-conditioned comfort, so it wasn't too bad, I have to admit.
0: Let us return also to the other side of New York's weather, which is tornadoes. This is a very Florida-sounding story. How extreme have the tornadoes been?
5: You'd be surprised. The rain has come down like cats and dogs. It's been crazy. And these storms have been coming into New York and hitting the city just within a matter of hours. And in fact, it can be sunny 1 minute, which it is right now. And within a few hours, it can be torrential rain. And the drains here in New York City aren't designed for the capacity of water. So, of course, everything overflows. The subways get flooded. The streets get flooded. It's amazing. There were even cars here in Soho last week that were floating down the street because there was so much rain. The city drains couldn't handle it. It's kind of shocking.
0: I wonder if that's the danger of being an old city, the grid pattern, the streets, the width, a lot of the pipes, a lot of things were set very early on and perhaps haven't been updated as much as they need to be.
5: Well, also what's interesting, Ashwin, is now New York is considered subtropical. Since I've lived here, I've never realized that I was living in a tropical climate, but over the last 30 years, it's now a humid subtropical climate. That's what it's determined to be these days, which is significant. And obviously, global warming and climate change is having a big effect on this city.
0: But you still get snowy winters, don't you?
5: Oh, yes. It's a city of extremes. Last winter, we had a lot of snow, in fact. You know, I've never lived in a place, especially coming from Australia, where it's been so moderate, where you get such extreme temperatures. I think that was the biggest shock to my system, was having such hot, humid summers and such cold, freezing winters. I mean, the rain temperature range is dramatic.
0: Very hard to dress for. And we are talking fashion in a few minutes' time, Tim. Have you developed a fashion style?
5: But what I've realized since living here is it's a necessity to have hats, gloves and scarves in the wintertime. I remember in Australia, those were an accessory, not a necessary. Here in New York, I have quite a collection of hats and scarves and heavy boots and heavy coats and everything to deal with the cold, extreme weather. But the interesting thing is everything in the city is overheated. So once you get to your office, you have to strip off all your layers and basically wearing a T-shirt because it's so hot inside. And then the reverse happens, of course, in the summer. It's so hot outside, and then all these offices are extremely cold once you get inside. So, you know, it's all about dressing in layers, having a heavy coat in the winter and being able to take off the layers when you get inside in the summer.
0: Yeah, very much so. I mean, we just, Melbourne dresses like that without necessarily always needing to, but New York, it's for practical reasons. So, yeah, it'll be interesting to see where that look came from. We'll explore that in about 10 minutes' time. You are listening to Tim Cass, our overnights correspondent. We were talking about bacteria in the US. It has been, there's been a couple of conditions. There was a food safety related bacterial epidemic in the US recently. What is the situation with some unclean cooling towers in New York?
5: Yes, at the moment we're dealing with this airborne bacteria which creates people to come down with a disease called Legionnaire's disease. It's been detected in 51 buildings on the Upper East Side that have detected positive for this bacteria. And one of them, shockingly enough, is the Metropolitan Museum and the Guggenheim Museum. So one of my clients, her young daughter, was attending summer class at the Metropolitan, and she was told to stay home one day because they needed to clean this bacteria out of the cooling stations. And sadly enough, 5 people have already died from this Legionnaire's disease, and there's another 76 people in hospital. So it's pretty serious. I mean, considering that 51 buildings tested positive, they managed to clean it up pretty quickly, which is a great thing. And I guess hospitalizations have started to slow down, but it's been had a big impact on those people living on the Upper East Side.
0: Yeah, some serious bad news there in New York. So I guess people are panicking or generally staying safe out there?
5: Yeah, people are staying safe. I think it's, you know, the symptoms are very similar to a cold. So, you know, coughing, sneezing, shortness of breath. So, you know, I'd be a little concerned. Unfortunately, I don't live in that neighbourhood, but I'd be staying indoors if it was me.
0: On a more positive note, New York is known for its artwork, and there's been some quite mesmerising work lately that you've been checking out.
5: Yes, I always love going to the galleries and seeing what's new and exciting. And most recently, I heard about this exhibit by a French artist. It's called Clementine, and it's by a French artist by the name of, I'm going to pronounce this badly, but Celeste Bourgeois-Margot. And I was very curious to find out that this exhibit, which is these pools of water with floating white porcelain bowls. There's over 800 of these bowls floating in the water, and they knock each other and make this very mesmerizing sound. But what surprised me the most was this exhibit was at the NGV in Melbourne back in 2013. So it's been around for a while. It's been traveling around the world. I did hear about it from a friend who visited Paris last year, that it was exhibited there. And now it's here in New York, finally, after all these years, and it's at the Park Avenue Armory, which is an amazing space. And in this case, they've created 3 pools of water for these floating bowls. I think the other exhibits, I'm not sure what happened in Melbourne, but the one in Paris just had 1 floating pool of water. But here in New York, we have 3. So maybe they've supersized it to New York City.
0: And what kind of sound does it make?
5: So the bowls, the water is moving, so it makes the bowls float around the pool. So it's a clanging of noise, which sort of echoes in the space. People go and it's very mesmerizing, and you see people laying on the floor just listening to the sound of these bowls clanging together. And I have to say, it's very relaxing and it's quite worth the visit. I was very pleased that I finally got to see it, although I have to admit, the space where it is exhibited in Paris looks much more grand and beautiful than the Park Avenue Armory, which is a beautiful space. It's a huge space, so they use it for a lot of installations, but maybe not quite as historically significant as the space they used in Paris.
0: No, maybe it doesn't have that natural old-world charm, but still a relaxing sound nonetheless. And speaking of bowls, it's National Ice Cream Day.
5: Yes. As it turns out, the third Sunday in every July is when we celebrate here in the States National Ice Cream Day. And I was thrilled to have some vegan ice cream. There's a vendor here in New York that has the best of vegan ice cream. And I will tell you, the flavor of the summer here in New York is mango sticky rice ice cream. There's mango sticky rice you can buy, but now that it's created it into a vegan ice cream. And I will say it's one of my favorite flavors. You have, I think it's influenced from Thai food, but the combination of the warm sticky rice and the creamy coconut, as well as the fresh mangoes, is a really delightful taste in this hot summer's weather we're having.
0: Yeah, it goes with your new tropical status as a city. And I also I wonder how many Asian desserts could be turned into ice creams. There must be an untapped market for pandang desserts and paisams from India and all sorts of desserts.
5: Yeah, I think you might be onto something, Ashwin. We should start a business. I'm with you because I love ice cream.
0: And mango sticky rice as well. It's a good combination. Tim, it's lovely to catch up again. I'll speak to you next week.
5: Yes, all the best to you and all the listeners.
0: Tim Cass there, our overnight correspondent from New York.
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0: Let's get to know ourselves a little better next. Why do we look the way we look? Why do we dress the way we dress, especially as men? 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We will check in with an expert on fashion to tell the story of men's fashion coming up. 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

0: That was Sheryl Crow, My Favourite Mistake, here on ABC Radio Overnight. Sorry, you were hearing me clearing my throat. Sometimes you turn on the announcer mic too soon. Here's the plan. We'll talk about fashion, the history of men's fashion after this. So if you have a question about it, give me a call on 1300 800 222.
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0: A few weeks ago, we did talk about women's fashion in the 20th century, how they changed, who influenced them, basically how we got here today, where we are today. So this morning, we're looking at the other side, what men wear and how that has changed over more than 100 years. Our guest is Theodora Zoukas, who is a historian, a fashion historian in particular, an exhibition curator and a lecturer in fashion history. Good morning.
6: Hi, Ashwin. How are you?
0: I'm good. It was such a lovely chat about women's fashion. How would you contrast the journey of men's fashion in broad terms to the women's story?
6: It's just as exciting, I think, and it has, I think, some exciting context as to how it started, which is a little bit different to the women's fashion.
0: Take us then to the beginning of men's fashion. What is the origin story?
6: Well, the origin story, there's three key events or three key things that happened. One of them was that before the French Revolution, men wore very colourful outfits that were made out of materials like lace and velvet and satins and brocade. And they wore breeches. They didn't wear long pants. This was the aristocracy. They wore breeches and vests and long jackets, wigs, powdered wigs, makeup, and I said lace. And that was sort of the attire. So they were very colourful, peacocky type. And it was very much in the Rococo style. Now, once the French Revolution happened, it was, as you're probably aware, it was very much about basically eliminating the aristocracy, and the guillotine was built and so on. And because that was a very distinct class difference between what the aristocracy were wearing and how the workers and the peasants were dressed, and the workers were dressed in long pants and jackets, but not elaborate clothing like the aristocracy, it became very obvious in terms of whether you were rich or poor, and the rich people were being basically, their heads were being chopped off. So fashion started to change out of self-preservation, and people, the aristocracy or the leaders of the revolution, were starting to say, we need to change our appearance so that we're not singled out. So they started to wear what they called sans culottes, which basically meant without short pants. What that meant was that they started to change what they were wearing longer pants, getting rid of the lace and the wigs and all the frothery and the finery. So that was happening in France. At the same time in England, the English court was very influenced by French fashion, because you remember Louis XIV with his Pandora doll influencing all the European courts in the French style. So George III, who was the English king at the time, their court was very influenced by the French style. But there was a socialite, or what we would call a fashion influencer at the time, and that was Beau Brummel. And he didn't like all this sort of fancy clothes. So he would wear an equestrian-looking type outfit, which was longer pants, tucked in boots, a black prop jacket, and a white shirt and a top hat. And as the French started to change their outfits and their look, the suit that Brummel was wearing started to take off and become popular. And that started to lay the foundation for what the man's suit looks like today and in the 20th century. By 1837, which is the third event, by 1837, Queen Victoria comes to the throne in England. And the suit has now become, based on what Brummell was wearing, has become the main outfit that men wear. This was then picked up by Prince Albert, and then he started to wear a black frock coat, like a long jacket that came to the knees, and it was double-breasted for formal occasions and single-breasted for day wear. And that was called the Prince Albert suit. So as we enter the 20th century, men's clothing has gone from this elaborate velvet wigs, makeup, very feminized look to a much more streamlined, somber, dark suit type of look. And that's how we start the 20th century.
0: So interesting, because today we've retained that. Men often are wearing blacks and browns and greys. That's the classic masculine colour scheme. But that's not how we always were. So, yeah, that's interesting. No. We were very colourful at once. Do you think anything has been lost from men by giving up the velvets and the peaches and the reds?
6: I think that personally, I like men in dark suits. that's my. I love men in tuxedos, but that's a personal opinion. I think it would come down to taste. I think what we have gained now in the 2020s is that there's a lot more freedom in how people choose to dress and express themselves. As we go through the different decades, what you'll see is that some decades have very strict rules and regulations right up until the 60s. And from the 60s onwards, we return, from a man's point of view, we return back to the colourful and sort of fine sort of freedom-type clothes that they were wearing before the French Revolution. That actually comes back in the 60s and 70s.
0: Well, let's then begin at the start of the 20th century, if that's a good place to begin. Yep. What are we wearing then and why?
6: Okay, so at the start, 1900, Queen Victoria dies in 1901, and her son Edward VII takes over as the new monarch and starts the Edwardian era. And that era is very much defined by elegance and very sophisticated dressing. And there's very a wide distinction between what is feminine and what is masculine.

0: masculine. And you may remember from a female point of view, they were wearing the corsets and the S-shaped sort of curves. Men were wearing suits, were still obviously were still popular, dark suits. The shirt collars and cuffs became the big thing. What had happened, what was happening, because at this stage we're in the third stage of the Industrial Revolution, and we've got factories and people working in factories and people working in offices. Because it was the cities were very dirty, and the pollution from the factories was causing a lot of dirt and grime. So if you could keep your shirt, collar and cuffs clean and white, it started to be seen as social status symbol. And that had been a hangover from the Victorian era. So what you start to see is the more affluent men in the city were wearing long dark jackets and high-waisted pants, straight, what they call stovepipe style, which comes back in the 60s. And their collars were very stiff and high with ties, cravat ties that they would wear. What had changed from there is that previously, before the 1900s, the collars were very small with very small ties tucked under them. So they had high, stiff collars, top hats and jackets. They also had bowler hats and flat caps for the working men. The interesting thing that happens at this stage is that you have three men independently working to develop waterproof material. And this is the beginning of the trench coat, which becomes really important in the next decade. So you had, from the late 1800s, Charles McIntosh, I think in Scotland, was making, he was interested in chemistry, and he made this rubberized material and a waterproof coat. His waterproof coat became very popular, but it repelled all the rain. But if you wore the coat when it was hot, it would start to melt. And because it wasn't breathable, you would also smell. So it didn't last. The popularity didn't last because the coat would melt and people would smell. So he got a partner and another chemist, and they developed what was called vulcanized rubber, which is a finer material that was waterproof, and developed the Macintosh, which still exists today. So that's one stream. At the same time, there's another man called John Emery, and he's working on the same thing in another part of the UK. And he comes up with another version of this waterproof material, and his work starts to develop what is now known as Aquascutum, which is an English company still in existence. And that company got, I think it was in the 30s, a royal seal of approval. And Edward VII, who was still Prince of Wales at this time, he approved them because he loved the coat, and asked them to make a trench coat for him with the Prince of Wales check. Then the third man who's working on the same thing is Thomas Burberry, and he developed a waterproof gabardine material and the trench coat. He originally was looking at coats for fishermen and workers, but then his coats became popular. Now, what these three men did with their designs is sold the concept and the idea to the UK Defence Office or War Office, and so they could produce these coats. So that was sort of one key thing that happened, which we'll come back to when we move into 1910, why that was so important.
1: Yes, it's interesting. The chemists and the material scientists are helping to change fashion. Just before we move on, you were talking about the French Revolution, and people were embarrassed to wear velvet because they didn't want to look aristocratic. In fact, it was dangerous to. The 1900s, the first century of the first decade of the century, is it okay to look privileged again? Because now it's business wealth, it's industrial. It feels like you earned it rather than were born into it.
0: Yes, that's exactly right. And what it was, the way that you could get status was to look clean, basically, because that would imply that you had an office job, not a factory job. And there is a class distinction. The styles are very

0: similar, and what is different is the quality of the fabric and how it sits on you. So probably similar to today, like fast fashion versus couturier fashion, it always comes down to the quality of the production and the material. You also have at this stage mass production. So as you've got the factories making suits and clothing, the sizing has just started to be implemented as well. So sizing in some areas may be a little bit hit and miss. So because it's only just starting to get the sizing right. One more thing to add for the Edwardian era, I just found this interesting because we come back to it in the 70s, was that it was important for men to look masculine, and one of the ways that that was shown was through hairiness. So facial hair became a symbol of being masculine, and most men had moustaches, which I find really interesting. And that was like a little symbol of masculinity. Yes.
1: And you still see that more in the moray in the Middle East and other parts of the world where all the men still have beards and facial hair for that reason. A couple of texts have come in. Deb says, I love the dress of the men in Bridgerton and Pride and Prejudice, the series. Yes. And Bernice has said, great show, The Dandy, 18th or 19th century, also shoe buckles, the English street gowns in the 1960s. So we'll get to the 1960s later, but can you tell us about the dandy look?
0: The dandy look, yes. There was a big, you know how I mentioned Beau Brummel? Well, there was a, it would be the popular media at the time. There was this sort of competition or rivalry between a fop and a dandy. Ah. A fop was the French powdered wigs, velvet, lace, ruffles, and the dandy. So the dandy was what Beau Brummel... Think of Darcy from Pride and Prejudice. That's the look. That's what Beau Brummel was advocating and wearing. That sort of really... I personally like it. I think it looks very nice, very sort of masculine, classy, sophisticated, but very streamlined, not overdone. They were the dandies, and the fops were the, think of the French Revolution with the powdered wigs and the long velvet jackets and lots of lace and frills and ruffles.
1: Not so much that look for you.
0: No, I don't know. There's also maybe, because I'm a bit, what's the word for it, not prudish, a bit, in the wigs, I remember reading somewhere, because they powdered the wigs, they would also have vermin living in the wigs.
1: Oh, okay.
0: That sort of turns me off a little bit.
1: No, especially when you've got the Black Death roaming around the continent.
0: Exactly.
1: Very dangerous.
0: So that's what the fops and dandies were. So fops were called the dandies, which were the Darcys from Pride and Prejudice look. They were the dandies, and they would call the pre-French Revolution look fops.
1: You're at the moment, if you've just joined, you're hearing from Theodora Zoukas, who is our fashion expert, taking us on the journey of men's fashion. We've gone from 1901 to 1910. It's an exciting time. The second decade arrives. The world wars have not yet arrived to bleaken our spirits. What are the 1910s like for men?
0: Okay. So now this decade, we move into this. It's still Edwardian dress rules, and they were very strict. It's with the women's fashion, they would change several times a day. So there were some quite strict rules, but we're still in Edwardian. It's 1910. The lounge suit is becoming popular, and this is where you start to see a slight difference between what the city men are wearing and what the country men are wearing. In the city, they're quite stiff. The suits that are quite, as I described before, high necks, like the collars on the shirts are quite high, stiff on the business attire. Whereas in the country, the suits are a little bit more relaxed and lighter in colour. Because, and one of the reasons being that the country air was cleaner than the city was polluted because of the factories. So they were wearing darker colours, and I am generalising, darker colours in the city, and in the country they were lighter

0: browns, greens, checks and plaids. And the style in the country started to just relax a little bit more. So you're starting to see different prototypes of suits emerging. By 1914, you've got World War One has started, so men are now wearing uniforms, and they were standardized uniforms. And this is where the trench coat comes back in, because remember, the UK War Office had bought the ideas and were producing, mass producing these trench coats. And they were making the coats part of the soldier's kit that they received. But they weren't, if you wanted a trench coat, you had to pay for it yourself. You couldn't, the government didn't pay for it, pay it for you. So to buy a trench coat, it cost about £3 or £4, which was equivalent to 3 to 4 months worth of pay for one coat. So it meant that the officers and the more affluent and wealthy people could afford to buy a trench coat. It was really popular amongst the army or the servicemen because, remember, it was waterproof. It had a khaki colour, so it was good camouflage. It had large pockets that could hold all their tools and gadgets. And it was made and supplied in large sizes so that soldiers could wear lots of clothing underneath to keep warm and they could sleep in their trench coats. And the reason they actually called them a trench coat, because they weren't called trench coats until World War One, was because World War One was fought in trenches, where they dug trenches and the soldiers basically lived in these trenches and fought in there. So it was dirty, it was cold, it was uncomfortable. So the trench coat added a layer of protection. There's photos, when I go through my photos, Winston Churchill, because I found this interesting. Winston Churchill fought in World War One, and he was a lieutenant colonel of the 6th Royal Scots Fusiliers, that regiment, and he had a trench coat. So I've got a photo of him in his trench coat posing in World War One. So, do you have a question?
1: Well, it's just fascinating because I've been saying trench coat all my life and never thought about the origins of the word until you said it just now. Yes. So that's fascinating that there's a war history. And now when if you walk around a metro, like a London city, you see lawyers and people with well-off careers walking around in trench coats. They look really stylish.
0: Exactly. They're classic.
1: Graham has asked, how did the legal attire arrived? There must have been a burgeoning of lawyers as cities are growing. Is that a story of the 1910s and 20s, the way lawyers are dressing?
0: I haven't come across that. That's something I can research that, how lawyers are dressing. But just thinking it through, I will research it, is the lawyers would be in the city, so they would be based wearing the suits, the dark suits in the city, but there would also be the history of the legal profession where they wear like the how they wear the graduation gowns and the wigs.
1: Yes,
0: that would be part of legal history, I think, going back to the previous century in how law was formed. But I can come back and talk about that topic. I could do some research on it.
1: We'll do specific professions later. I think that would be a fun one to look into. But so World War One has happened. The trench coat is here. What's the next major chapter in our story?
0: The next major chapter then is the end of the war. The war finishes in 1918. People start coming back from the war, and they have got surplus coats, surplus trench coats. So some of those do get sold to the civilians who could afford them. So then we move to, and the trench coats, there's like, when you look at men's fashion, it's almost like there's these parallel streams happening. The trench coats are always there in the background, and they have peaks and troughs. The style has not changed. It changes very little. But the trench coats are always there, along with, I think by the time we get to the 30s, the polo shirt that a lot of men wear, that's always been there in the background as well. So we'll come to that. But now we're in the 20s. So the war's ended and

0: people are celebrating and happy. And you may remember the impact, as it was on the women's dress, was to simplify and streamline. So people are finding a new sense of freedom, and they're discarding all the rules from the previous Edwardian era. So things like corsets are going, men are shaving the moustaches, they're moving away from these starched collars and formal three-piece suits, and they're starting to, the shirt collars have softened, they're only now stiff with, the tuxedos are still the stiff white shirts, but day wear is more, they're moving away from black. The pants are high-waisted and looser. They're starting to get baggy, and you're starting to see cuffs on trouser pants as well. They're wearing hats. The, I think it's called a trilby hat and a flat cap hat. Sports starts to pick up. And there's a significant development in men's trousers. So there's two types of trousers that become popular. One of them is called Oxford bags. Now, Oxford bags grew in popularity around the mid-20s, and they're a youth thing that undergraduates at Oxford University adopted these wide-legged trousers, and they were about 22 inches wide at the bottom on each leg. So, like, they're almost like the barrel jeans that we're seeing now. Like, they're very wide. They start to wear them around campus, and people go, oh, that looks really trendy, and they get picked up. And the more fashionable it becomes, the width of the pants, each trouser leg, goes up to 44 inches wide for each trouser leg, which is quite wide. And they're made out of flannel, and they come in a variety of colours. So we're starting to see colour introduced into men's clothing as well.
1: I wonder if after the war, and we've only got a minute till the news, were people, the soldiers must have become so prestigious during that war. It seemed silly to peacock in your funny, fancy colours, and people wanted to just be more relaxed after that. What was a very harrowing time.
0: Yes. Yep, exactly. It's like a rebellion, a rejection of the past and wanting to create something new, freedom, and have fun, because it is the Jazz Age.
1: Yes.
0: So tell me when we need to stop so the news comes on.
1: Yeah, the news will be here. Theodora will be with us on the other side of the news, because we're up to the 1920s, the Roaring Twenties. We'll continue the story of men's fashion afterwards. And if you've got a question or an observation, you can text on 0437 774 774 or call in on 1300 800 222. You are listening to ABC Radio Overnights, the story of men's fashion. I'm Ashwin Sedcast. You will pick up your call if you'd like to call in. But right now, it's news time.
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0: ABC News with Andrew Kaloupas. US President Donald Trump says an agreement reached with Saudi Arabia for a civilian nuclear program requires the kingdom to normalize relations with Israel through the Abraham Accords. Here's Nick Palmiter.
1: In a social media post, Mr. Trump has said the agreement will be approved but is totally subject to Saudi Arabia joining the Abraham Accords, which sees Arab nations normalize relations with Israel. The Saudis have made clear for that to happen, they would first require the establishment of a clear path for Palestinian statehood, something Israel has strongly opposed. The president also says the nuclear deal doesn't allow for enrichment of uranium by the kingdom. Non-proliferation experts have raised concerns that the deal fails to include guardrails to prevent enrichment to weapons-grade levels.
0: America's top diplomat Marco Rubio has lashed his Iranian counterpart, warning the US will continue its strikes on Iran as long as necessary. His comments come as the US military carried out its 12th consecutive day of strikes against Iran, with it responding by targeting America's regional allies. Mr. Rubio made the remarks on the sidelines of the ASEAN meeting in the Philippines. Mr. Rubio has told reporters the price Iran will pay

0: The federal government has drafted legislation to partially ban gambling ads, a policy that's now reflected in the party's national platform. But there's a push to strengthen that position, possibly with a national regulator. Anthony Albanese has rejected the push, but last night, members of the left were still negotiating whether to move an amendment today on the conference floor. Delegates yesterday voted to update the platform to extend compulsory super to under 18s and opened the door to winding back fuel tax credits for mining companies. Jane Norman, ABC News, Adelaide.
1: South Australia is being told the AUKUS submarine project will create decades of work as Adelaide's Osborne shipyard prepares for a major expansion. Here's Frances Dew.
2: The federal government is announcing another $4.6 billion for the submarine construction yard at Osborne. The site will build some of Australia's future fleet of AUKUS nuclear-powered submarines. The new yard is expected to be 10 times the size of the existing precinct, where Hunter-class frigates are already being built. The development includes a 420-metre-long fabrication hall, along with areas for outfitting, consolidation and commissioning. About 1,100 people are already employed on the site, with thousands more jobs expected in South Australia. Taxpayer funding for the Osborne AUKUS shipyards now stands at $8.5 billion.
1: Police have arrested a 40-year-old man who fled a suburban court in Sydney yesterday after he was denied bail. They say the man ran from Manly local court but was pursued by sheriff's officers and police, who used capsicum spray as they apprehended him. He'll face Manly court again today, charged with escape, lawful custody and resisting arrest. Police in Victoria have made over 200 arrests as part of a school holiday shopping centre blitz. Officers patrolled major shopping centres in Melbourne and Geelong under Operation Pulse. More than 400 charges have been laid, most related to thefts from retail outlets. There were also arrests for alleged drug trafficking, the carrying of hunting knives and the theft of more than $1,000 worth of items from a department store. To sport, and in the AFL, Collingwood has secured its sixth consecutive win with a 34-point victory over the Crows. Here's Aaron Bryans.
3: The Crows and Pies were set for another epic chapter in their rivalry to kickstart round 20, but a second-half surge stunned Adelaide, with Collingwood kicking 13 of 16 goals to complete a 10-goal turnaround. In the spotlight all week, the Pies veterans Pendlebury, Sidebottom and Howe starred to move Collingwood within a win of the top six. The night was overshadowed by another incident of poor crowd behaviour, with fans booing Isaac Quaynor after he was the victim of a homophobic slur in 2025. Aaron Bryans, ABC Sport, Adelaide.
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5: Theodora Zoukas is your guest this morning, a fashion historian, taking us into the story of men's fashion, really, over the last 100 years. Why do we look the way we do? We're in the 1920s. Before we continue our story, though, Amber has called in from Parramatta. Hi, Amber.
6: Oh, good morning. How is everybody?
5: Good, thank you.
7: Good.
5: Yeah, what's on your mind?
6: I'm wondering, with the men's fashion, why they are so conservative about not picking things up from other countries, whereas women are far more inventive and experimental with things they sort of pinch from overseas a bit, in the Western sense, you know?
7: Yeah. I think you're thinking modern, like current-day fashion?
6: No, right back, because I think men are kind of stuck in pants and shorts.
7: Yeah.
6: And coats and blazers and that type of thing. But the women are able to be more versatile, and the men are more conservative, and they don't lash out and try things.
7: No. I think I agree with you. I think there's a couple of reasons for that. One of them is the fashion industries within the various countries. But one of them is also the gender roles that you have around this time in the 20th century. You also have the man taking the role, this is generalizing, of the provider of the family and the head of the family and the rule maker, and women taking

0: of the caregiver, the domestic, in charge of domestics. But also, particularly in the beginning of the 20th century, how a woman dressed reflected on the status of a man that could provide for her. So the more she dressed in the latest fashion and finery, the better that it was for the man, if that makes sense. So there was that was one of the reasons with gender roles. Another reason was the fashion industries in the different countries, and also how much money you had and personal taste. So I think there's a wide number of reasons. But I think you're right. I think women do experiment more with fashion.
1: I think we're a bit luckier that way, aren't we?
0: Yes. And I think we can blame Bo Burrell for coming up with the original somber sort of suits for men. But, I think we can experiment more.
1: But it's 2026 and they're still not lashing out.
0: The young ones are. The young ones are. And wait till we get to the 60s and the 70s. They did lash up then.
1: I'll look forward to it because the 60s and the 70s were a bit revolutionary, weren't they?
0: They are. So, they do lash out. We've just got to encourage them more, I think.
1: I think in 2026 we need to encourage them.
2: Good call. Yes. Amber, thank you for calling in.
1: Thank you.
2: On that point, Theodora, is it also the case that Western men, or men in general, are trying to signal their status, their power? Yes. And if you're a Western man, you're in the richest society on earth, so you want to wear the Western suit. You don't want to bring in turbans or kaftans or things that are men in countries that you don't feel are as powerful as yours are, because you're signalling your top of the pyramid. So is that part of it?
0: Yeah, that's right, because don't forget it's also colonialism that we have in the century before that continues into the 20th century, this whole sort of era of the Western world is so much better than everyone else. Now, that sort of theory, that whole colonial thing, and the role of men, and again, this is sort of, there are a number of reasons, this is only one stream of it, but the role of men is like, I am powerful, look at how much I can accumulate and how I dress my family and how my wife and the women in my family look reflects on my status. And they've, dare I use the word, it's like the woman, not all of them, but for some of them, the woman is like property and you look after your property and look how the finery that she's in. But like I said, that's only like one stream of issues. There's a whole lot of issues that goes into the psychology of it.
2: Yes, and it's a very, very clear way to signal. Before we continue our story through the decades, Mark has rung us from Brisbane. Hi, Mark.
3: Hello. Hello, you two. I'm ringing so that I'd like to put another perspective. Excuse me.
0: Yes.
3: I like to wear both men's clothing and women's skirts. I like to mix and match with my clothes. Like that lady says, why aren't men mixing and matching? But I'm one of the type, well, I call myself a non-gender conforming type of person, you know what I mean? I like to mix and match with a skirt and men's polo shirts or a denim jacket, or, you know, if it's too cold, I wear men's denim shorts, denim trousers, stuff like that. But it depends on where I'm going. But if I'm out and about normal things, I wear a skirt.
0: Well, good on you, Mark, because I think if you go, I was doing some research this afternoon, and the Scottish kilt, a skirt, the Greek national costume for men is a skirt, the Romans wore skirts, so well done.
3: All right, thank you very much.
2: Now, before you go, Mark, just one question for you as well. Is that also because it's playful, it's my, you just feel freer?
3: Yeah, I just felt men's fashion is boring. We kind of mix them up, you know, like, don't be afraid to put on a skirt. Kilts are too expensive, so skirts are better, you know?
0: Have you got nice
3: especially
0: legs,
3: in the
0: Mark?
3: Subtropics in Brisbane.
2: Well, it's not that different to the sarong, which is...
3: It is, yeah.
2: Like
3: yeah,
0: exactly.
2: Yeah.
3: Yeah.
2: All right, thank you for calling, Mark.
3: Nice to
2: meet you.
3: Bye.
2: So, we're in the...
0: Okay.
2: Sorry, did you have a comment on that, Theodora?
0: No, I think that's... I think it's... I remember I said earlier, I think one of the advantages that we have

0: now in the 2020s is that there's freedom to basically wear what you want to wear.
1: Yeah.
0: The rules have relaxed a lot and there's a lot of freedom, and which is a great thing, and acceptance of people being able to wear what makes them feel comfortable. So,
2: and we will get to the 2020s, this era of freedom that we live in. But right now we're in the 1920s. The Depression hits in 1929. That must have changed clothing.
0: Yeah. And then one thing, just before we get to 1929, I mentioned in the 20s, sport takes off. And the other trousers that are popular are called plus fours. And they're basically led by the Prince of Wales, Edward the VII. And they're basically knickerbockers that come to your knees, and they're short leg trousers. They gather at the knee, they get really baggy and then tucked into your socks. And he wears those and they catch on, they become very trendy, and a lot of golfers wear them. He also introduces stair-aisle sweaters, which are now currently in fashion as well, and soft collared shirts. And he breaks a big taboo and wears brown shoes with a navy suit, which is a big no-no back then, but now everyone does it now. So he sort of starts to influence fashion. And you also have Lacoste shirts in the 20s as well. So then the excess of the 20s, because remember, it's the jazz age, it's speakeasies, because in America they have prohibition. There's the party, at like the young people are partying, the flappers and the boys. And by 1929, the stock market crashes and it kicks off the Great Depression around the whole world. And what happens during the Great Depression, up until this point, fashion's been still influenced by aristocracy, royalty, and some key fashion designers. Once we get into the 30s and the Depression, the clothing does streamline, but what becomes influential are movies. It's the golden years of Hollywood, which sounds really strange because there's a Depression, but it's the golden years of Hollywood as a way of also providing a level of escapism for people as well. But what happens is that the actors and actresses become the fashion influencers in this period. So you've got people like Clark Gable, Cary Grant, Leslie Howard, John Barrymore, and they have influence over what they're wearing in the movies. And what they're wearing is straight trousers, high-waisted, the ties are wider, the jackets are nipped in a bit at the waist, and the shoulders are starting to come out and become a bit wider. Their influence is so impactful that Clark Gable gets interviewed about a movie he has just made. And in this interview, he says a line that he doesn't wear an undershirt, like a singlet anymore. He's just stopped wearing them. And within a week, sales of singlets have slumped because Clark Gable doesn't wear a singlet, so men don't need to wear singlets anymore. So you start to see movie stars having an influence on what people are wearing. They're also, during the 30s, is rejecting all the unnecessary things. I think probably because of economics, but also this whole streamlining movement. So they no longer wear gloves, canes, waistcoats, vests, collars are softer, and formal dress boots and tails and tuxedos. They also develop a shark skin suit, and it's not actual shark skin. What it is, they develop a material that mimics the shimmering look of the shark surface, and it's soft, and they call that shark skin, and it's also affordable, economical to make. So it's that's the 30s. From there, unless you have any questions, we're moving to the 40s.
2: And now we've got World War II kicking off in 1939. So yeah. World War I brought us the trench coat. What was the fashion contribution of the Second World War?
0: Well, World War II. In the 30s, you also have, because of the economic unrest, you've got the beginning seeds for World War II. So the first

0: half of the 40s is dominated by World War II, and there's quite a few impacts on fashion that happen. One of them is rationing, which we talked about last time. Rationing was very strict, and it was because fabric was needed for the war effort. And so clothes were streamlined. So what you start to see is like smaller shoulder pads, nipped in waist, cuffs on pants are gone, unnecessary pockets are gone. Anything that wasn't, that was like a trim or some, an embellishment was taken off because there wasn't enough material for it. They, in England, they call them the utility fashion. In America, Australia and England, I assume other countries, they had the coupon system. And you had in the UK, they would, from 1941, they would give 66 coupons per adult per year. From those coupons, that's what you had to use. You couldn't buy clothes with money. And this applied to clothes and food, but just looking at clothes, you could only purchase things with these coupons. A man's suit would cost, if you wanted to buy a suit, a utility, like in the utility style being streamlined, it costs 38 coupons. And that's not including socks and shirt and underwear or anything like that. That's just the suit. So you can start to see if you only had 66 coupons for 12 months, and to buy a suit, it's 38 coupons, it starts to look at how do we restyle what we had before and do we really need to get a new suit now? In England, by 1945, the coupons are reduced to 24 coupons per person per year. So you can see things are getting pretty dire. In Australia, in 1942, they were giving 110 coupons per adult per year, and then that was reduced to 80 in 1944. So people are doing it tough. Men spend most of the time, the servicemen, in their uniforms, so they don't wear suits until they actually leave and the war's finished. In Britain, when the war finished, they looked at trying to help transition men back into civilian clothes, and they developed what was called the demob or the demobilisation suit to help them transition. But it didn't work because the new suit that they would give their returning servicemen was based on the 30s fashion, which was now out of style.
1: World War II was quite a lot more advanced than World War I as well. I can imagine leather jackets and the goggles that Air Force pilots are wearing. There's maybe more Air Force presence than the First World War. Did that change the way people dressed?
0: Yeah, so because that comes in through the 50s, because that's exactly right, because you also have in World War II, trench coats continue to be worn because the success of trench coats in World War I is picked up by a whole lot of countries for their servicemen, but again, you've got to pay for them yourself, but they're popular. The other thing that happened in World War II, because you've got this whole concern about conserving fabric and not having enough fabric, and then you have countercultures happening across different populations, and the African-American and Mexican-American communities develop what's called a zoot suit, Z-O-O-T suit. And that was a colourful, oversized suit that had very, very baggy pants that were had to be tied at the ankle so you wouldn't trip, extra wide, exaggerated shoulders, long jackets, big hats, and really wide ties. And they were very controversial because they were seen as wasting material at a time when we don't have material, we're rationing it. And there was one case in 1943 where it actually caused civil unrest, and you had US soldiers and sailors searching around or traversing Los Angeles to find anyone that was wearing one of these suits and beat them up because it was unpatriotic.
1: So that's
0: and
1: the origin of the phrase.
0: The tones of racism there as well. Sorry?
1: Yeah, that's the origin of the phrase zoot suit riot.
0: Yes, exactly. And the zoot suits were inspired from the the dance halls and things that they had in the late 30s, and that's where they're getting their inspiration from. So you do have, again, these number of things happening at the same time. The other thing that was happening with T-shirts, the white or black T-shirt we take for granted now, up until World War II, it was underwear. It would not be seen worn as outerwear. But the US Navy purchased T-shirts as part of sailors' uniforms, and the Army did the same, except theirs were green, the sailors were white. And what you have is now servicemen wearing what was previously seen as underwear, wearing that as part of their uniform. And that then moves into the 50s, what young men pick up as rebellion wear. So they pick up the T-shirt, the leather jacket, the jeans, and that starts to create an image for the James Dean Marlon Brando rebel that we see in the 50s.
1: You're listening to Theodora Zoukas, fashion historian, taking us through the story of fashion. We're into the 50s. The war has ended, so we're in a rebellious phase. Tell us more about the 50s and 60s. What are some of the key moments there?
0: Yes, post-boom. So the 50s is sort of this post-boom era. Everyone's thankful and happy. There's new starts, prosperity. Marketing companies come to the fore, and this is where we start to see the teenage youth market influencing fashion. So you've got the rebels that I mentioned, the James Dean in their T-shirts, leather jackets or bomber jackets and jeans, and that picks up for the young people. The polo shirt is still popular and worn by people like Paul Newman as sort of pushing the polo shirt with a jacket. And then the normal average people, like the rest of us, are now wearing masculine, the suits become a bit more wider and baggier because, remember, we've gone from this very streamlined, very clean-cut, tiny sort of suits into let's be like the 30s and go masculine again with wider shoulders, looser pants or pleated pants. The ties are starting to get a little bit wider and the hats, the fedora hats. So they're being worn, and the business one is the grey flannel suit becomes popular there. You do have, from here on, you've got different, what I call subcultures of young people. You have the Teddy Boys, and that started from England, and that was Savile Row, which is tailors, in a whole row of tailors in England. They developed the slim-cut Edwardian suit with a velvet collar for their upper-class men. That gets picked up by the young working-class men, and they get take over this look in terms of having a fitted long jacket, loose pants, and a velvet collar. And they call it Teddy Boys because Teddy is a nickname for Edward. They pick up and that becomes a big fashion trend. In America, you've got the working class rebels, which are the James Dean, Marlon Brando, which we mentioned before. You also have, for your average man, casual wear, men are wearing Hawaiian shirts because the returning servicemen who have done postings in the Pacific and Asia have picked up that you can wear colour. So, as the other lady who rang in said, there's a lot of sort of dark greys and blacks and browns. This is now introducing colour in their casual wear. So what you start to see men wearing is their loose pants with Hawaiian shirts and straw fedoras or trilby hats, I think they're called.
1: This is an interesting point that you mentioned the zoot suits brought a bit of colour. Asia brought a bit of colour. The Pacific, it feels like the Anglosphere had, since the French Revolution, left colour behind and become a bit more charged.

0: to see again slowly the colour growing and explodes in the 70s. You get the explosion of colour again. So we move into the 60s. And again, that was the era of significant change. So there's lots of rebellion, uprising youth, protests, because you've got the Vietnam War, you've got civil rights, you've got women's liberation, you've got everything happening at once. So the styles, you can sort of divide the 60s into three almost eras within this decade. The beginning of the 60s, we still have that, what I would call classy influence from the 50s carried on. So you have masculine gentleman looks, and this is when the first James Bond film is released in 1962 with Sean Connery. So take that as the model for the early 60s, sort of that real masculine big suit on sort of that sort of masculine hero, and the trench coat is still hanging in there, same style, that's still being worn. By the time we get into the middle of the 60s, you start to see a more youthful twist on clothing. So that's been influenced by musicians and rock bands now. So we've moved from royalty, aristocracy, movie stars. Now it's the music era, that the bands that are actually influencing fashion. So people like the Beatles, the Stones, Jimi Hendrix, et cetera, are starting to influence colour. So we're introducing colour and patterns into clothing and straight pants, like very skinny pants, skinny suits and tie and colourful ties. Excuse me, colourful ties. We're also introducing what you mentioned before, the Eastern influence. One of the albums, the Sgt. Pepper album from the Beatles, I think towards the late 60s, that starts to bring in the influence of that military look, but the military look from last century with lots of frogging and gold buttons. And they also introduced, I think, what's called the Nehru jacket, that high neck or round neck, yes, collar on jackets. So that comes in. You also have at this stage the space age fashion as well, where we've got the space race where America and Russia are competing who's going to get to the moon first. And you have Pierre Cardin, Andre, I'm trying to practice how to pronounce this, Andre Courageous, anyway, and Paco Rabanne, are all creating using plastics and metals and creating different silhouettes for people. And then you have films like Barbarella. So you've got that sort of happening in the mid to late 60s. By the time we get to the end of the 60s, you've got the hippie influence. Again, because of all the protests that are happening and Woodstock is happening, and you've got the singers like Jimi Hendrix and Janis Joplin. So you see this relaxation and colour, more colour and paisley and pattern coming into what people are wearing.
1: I think we've seen the rise of colour with the working class is almost cool again. The street culture is more probably exciting than the aristocracy. So take us to then some of the highlights of the 70s and 80s as we head towards the modern era of how we look the way we do today.
0: Yeah, we've got what's happening for men in the 70s is hair. Hairiness is back in fashion. Men are growing their hair long again because it's that whole bohemian look is in fashion. Their hair's longer. They're wearing more... The suits, this is where you get an explosion of colour, and they call it the peacock revolution. You've got ready-to-wear suits now becoming available in a whole range of materials. So men are now able to get corduroy suits in blue, three-piece suits in blue or brown or pink jackets with check pants or blue check, etc. And then the shirts have very wide lapels. They're very soft and worn without ties. And you have the Bee Gees and then Saturday Night Fever and the famous, I think hopefully everyone has seen it, John Travolta in his white suit and shirt dancing. So

0: pants are getting tight. They're still tight but flared at the bottom and colourful and patterned. You also have Roger Moore is now James Bond and he wears safari suits. So they've come into fashion. And you have, I found a picture of John Howard in a safari suit campaigning in 1977. So he was on trend as well. So they all pick up. We also have punk picks up as well, where Vivienne Westwood is one of the design influencers for punk and has set up a number of shops and they go broke and then she starts it again. But the last one she has is called World's End, which was quite famous for punk style and supporting punk bands. And that's where you see them wearing the slashed and ripped jeans, which come into fashion again in the 90s and early 2000s. And then safety pins and studs and Doc Martens. So
1: there's a lot of cultural material to draw on, built up over many decades. How would you say men are dressing today and where are we heading?
0: Today, I think it's gone. It's after the 80s where it's excessive and you had the corporate suit. I do need to mention that whole white collar and cuff from the early part of the century comes back in the 80s where you get coloured shirts with pristine white collars and cuffs that actually symbolise power. You then have the Miami Vice suits. Again, you had like wearing the laid-back suits with shoes with no socks. You have band influences like

0: 1980s, which then goes to the other extreme in the 90s, which becomes quite minimalist, streamlined. Grunge comes in, where people again try to rebel against being too streamlined, and you have the torn jeans, which then come back into fashion again in the early 2000s. So you've got, and you also have in the 90s a more relaxed look, where you've got sportswear and leisurewear coming in, where people are wearing hoodies and more relaxed pants. One of the things which is now influencing where we are now is the development of the digital technology. And in the 90s is where all the current tech leaders like the Zuckerbergs and Musks and that were in the beginning stages of building their businesses. And it was they were young and it was very laid back. And they developed this sort of laid back cool style. And you may remember a lot of people would wear the short sleeve t-shirt over long sleeve t-shirt. And that becomes very popular. And it's very much a casualization of what we wear. And then we get COVID, which actually then changes us away from this three-piece suit, again, depending on what industry you're in, but we're moving away from the three-piece suit into a more relaxed sort of look, similar to what they would have had, I think, early 90s or early 60s. So
1: it's been
0: it's been
1: a big adventure that we've been on. I think we've almost got to get to the end of our story, though. Theodore, is there anything you can tell us about where we're heading next for in our fashion journey?
0: I think where we're heading and where we are now and where we're heading, I think, is this freedom to wear what you want to wear and self-expression. And I think where designers are still coming out with different designs and what's trending, it's coming from different influences. I think the opportunity we have and what we do is that we make a choice to wear what we want to wear and how we want to look, and also how much we want to buy, because sustainability and impact on climate is a big issue for us now. So I think it's probably the best time for fashion in terms of wearing what you feel comfortable in.
1: Theodora Zoukas is a fashion historian.

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0: Many people take up a musical instrument, don't they, when they're young, some with the hope of making a career out of it or playing in a major symphony or chamber orchestra. There are many parts to an orchestra. You've got the strings, the brass, the percussion, but many people dream of being the person out front, or how many people, I would say, dream of being the person out front, the one with the stick waving instructions at each other, waving the baton, making sure that everyone stays together, stays out, finishing the composition together. The question before us is, what are the skills that make a great conductor, and why has learning to be one recently become more popular? Elizabeth Scott lectures in conducting at the Sydney Conservatorium of Music and conducts the Conservatorium Choir. And I asked, what draws people to a career in conducting?
5: There's a real need for students studying music to be employable, and they end up, you know, people working in as musicians often end up with quite a portfolio career. So they might do a bit of performing, they might do a bit of teaching, and often when they're teaching, they might end up working in schools and working with some ensembles. And then once suddenly they find themselves in front of a group of students or a community ensemble, they need to be able to conduct. And so I think people are really looking to, yeah, up their skills.
0: Yeah, that sounds interesting. I suppose as a music career, you have to be quite creative, and like you said, have those different strings to your bow. What are the elements, though, of a good conductor? Psychologically, what do you need to be a good conductor?
5: It's a really good question. So it involves a lot of different aspects of music making and kind of on leadership, I suppose. I mean, we traditionally think of the conductor as being this kind of, I don't know, dictator out the front. But, of course, that's not really what happens, or can happen. But generally speaking, not so much. I mean, they certainly need to be strong and know the music very well and lead all of the musicians to make that piece of music work as one. And it depends a lot.

0: piece of classical music is expressed? How much creativity can they put into the expression?
1: A lot, yeah, a lot. So they've, you know, ideally the conductor has done a lot of research about the piece of music, and they know it better than anyone else, so that they, you know, they can really then have their own opinion and interpretation about how it might go. They might want to try something new, and then their job with a professional ensemble in particular is to win everyone over and to really make sure that they can, you know, bring the piece of music to life and bring out their interpretation of it.
0: I imagine musical pieces would have a score, though, so everyone knows their part, they know the order things are played, and maybe even some of the things like tempo. So, can you explain more about the way the conductor's vision ends up affecting the piece?
1: Yeah, so in a piece of music, say in an orchestra, there's a huge number of different moving parts. So you might have, I don't know, 60 players as an example, that are all playing at the same time, and you've got a lot of violins all playing the same part, but then you've got individual parts on all of the woodwind instruments, and all the brass instruments have individual parts, and each of the players only have their part. So they might be able to play their part perfectly, but the conductor's job is then to bring all of that together and shape the music. So the conductor on their score can see what everyone is doing, and they can then help shape that. You know, the flute might have the melody for a time, and then it gets passed to the clarinet, and then it gets passed to the cello, and they can help guide. With gesture, they can guide the musicians to really understand what to listen for and what's important in the music at any given time. Whereas if I'm just playing the cello part, I'm worried about my part, and you know, I just want to do the best that I possibly can on my own part. But the conductor can help me listen to everybody else.
0: Do we hear different conductor personalities? Like some would favour softness in the strings and loudness in the brass, or different visions of how an orchestra should sound. Do they have their favourite sections of the orchestra?
1: Yes, they do.

0: Okay, so typically speaking, the right hand is a bit like a traffic cop. So it does what we call the beat pattern, so showing where the music goes, whether, you know, where beat one is. So music is all divided up into bars so that it can become nice and easy for everyone to follow where they're up to on these endless little dots that they're following. So it's just, I mean, music, written music is just like any written language. It's got lots of rules and punctuation and things like that in it. And the conductor helps guide everybody through that. And that's typically done with your right hand. Having said that, we do have left-hand conductors, and often they, so it becomes the dominant hand, I suppose. But yeah, typically the right hand is responsible for the beat patterns, and then the left hand is typically much more expressive. So it might be showing dynamics, or it might be cueing people, kind of indicating that this is when your part starts, or this is an important part of the music. We need to hear this instrument at this particular time, and that helps everyone to be listening out for the right thing. As musicians are doing a lot of things at any one given time. They're playing all of the little dots on their page, so they've really got to be looking at their music, and the conductor has to do kind of big overarching gestures and then make sure that any changes in the music are very obvious, so that that kind of, as a change in gesture is caught by the musicians out of the corner of their eye. Because while we say, yes, you need to watch the conductor all the time, of course, unless they've memorised their music, they actually have to be looking at the music stand in front of them. So it's a lot about getting the angle right and being able to use your peripheral vision to see the conductor.
1: That makes sense, because a lot of us might have thought the conductor was overacting with the largeness of the gestures, but it's designed so that people can catch it out of the corner of their eye. So there's a functional reason for it.
0: Exactly, exactly. And often the big changes seem quite exaggerated from a conductor, but that's literally because, people are quite a long way away and they're looking at, you know, these, lots of indications on their page that they need to make sure that they are doing. And it's interesting because singers then are quite different. Singers tend to memorise things a lot more quickly, and they deal with text, of course, on top of something that the orchestral players are doing. But they tend to, because the text is much more, usually, not always, but usually in a language that the singers understand, that they start to memorise the sentences and the pitches with that. And so often choirs will perform from memory more so than orchestras, and they'll also be able to look up a lot more and communicate more with the audience because they're using text.
1: Are they using facial expressions at all as part of their communication?
0: Very much so. You certainly encourage singers to do that because language just is so connected to that. If you're talking to someone just in a conversation and they're completely deadpan, no facial expression, it feels like they're not really there. And it's the same when you're singing, you know, that you need to be able to use your face to express things. And so if singers just have their heads in the score all of the time, which a lot of time orchestral musicians do, but it's somehow it's not really permissible for singers because they're communicating with language, and we need to connect as humans.
1: And I submit with the conductors, they've got their right hand and left hand doing the communication. Are they vocalising any messages to the orchestra while they're

0: in their movements to make up for a lot of that leadership that is not there from a conductor. And a lot of, it depends on the style of the music, a lot of Baroque music is led from the keyboard. And again, the harpsichord player will often stand up and lead things where there does need to be some gesture to go with it. But yeah, it's very much based on the complexity of the music.
1: You're listening to Elizabeth Scott, who was a lecturer in conducting and the director of the Sydney Conservatorium of Music Choir, associate music director of the Sydney Philharmonia Choir, taking us into the world of the conductor. I was going to ask the origins of it, but it sounds like you were hinting at the harpsichord player had a leading role in this before. Can you tell us who was conducting?

0: those students all playing together in a concert band or in an orchestra or in a choir to play together and to listen to each other and to learn the notes and the rhythms to be able to perform something. So that's a big part of conducting. People then, you know, might have great aspirations to become the next conductor of the Sydney Symphony Orchestra. So this kind of job that kind of everyone sees as being, oh, they've made it as a conductor, would take an incredibly long time to build up. So from it's very much a word of mouth thing, I guess. If someone does a really good job and the performers really enjoy playing for the conductor and they all agree with the ultimate product that they produce, because the musicians all want to do a really good job and they can't do that if the conductor is not clear or they don't agree with their interpretation, for example. So they have to have a way of winning everyone over. They might get invited to do a concert somewhere else with a different ensemble, and then gradually they build up a career and they may do auditions or they may be invited. So in an orchestra like the Sydney Symphony Orchestra, the chief conductor at the moment, Simone Young, she conducts for about 3 to 4 months of the year in Sydney, but broken up across the year. And then they have a number of guest conductors come in. So there's people that are closely linked with the orchestra that do several concerts, and sometimes just a conductor that happens to be coming to the Southern Hemisphere and might do a concert in Australia and might do a concert in New Zealand. And so, there's a lot of travel involved in the kind of high-flying world of professional orchestral conducting.
1: I can imagine there was a stage where conductors were simply keeping the beat, maybe with the right hand, and then the left hand arrives and starts doing dynamics, volume, tempo, expression, more creative expression. Have we peaked now? There's no third arm to add. Are there any more innovations in conducting, or has it kind of plateaued when it comes to that?
0: Well, people use facial expressions is a huge thing. So just general demeanour, and I think the conductors always aspire to kind of look like the music. So with using their gesture, but their whole body and their, you know, people can make themselves look really big or make themselves look small, or facial expressions are massively important because your hands are in front of your face and that really depicts the music. So it's, expressing the music through gesture. I mean, there's lots of these rules which we use to teach conducting, a basic way of starting. You start with the beat patterns and then start with the expressive gestures, and there's a standard universal language, and then people gradually move away from it, but they keep that basic language, but then they start to expand on it, and people can have very individual gestures that can mean things. And as long as it's effective and people can understand and they can get the result that they want, then it works. So there's less rules in that sense.
1: It sounds like a very expressive career, almost like directing a film. It's not just about telling the story, it's about putting your own mark on it as well. So it sounds like
0: that's right, creatively
1: satisfying. As well.
0: Yes.
1: Is it tiring? How heavy is that baton?
0: So the baton itself is not heavy at all, and it should be nicely balanced. So they're actually, they're quite expensive and they break. But a good baton is very light in your hand. But look, physically, it is quite tiring. It is a lot of upper body movement and standing all of the time. I think the biggest thing for conducting is the preparation. So that first rehearsal, if you're doing a concert, on Saturday and with a professional orchestra, you would only start rehearsing that maybe a few days beforehand. But the amount of work that the conductor has put in academically, really studying the score and learning the music in advance of that first rehearsal is massive, because they need to come to the rehearsal absolutely knowing what they want, what everyone else is going to be doing, what everyone else needs to be doing to be able to transform that initial read into at their performance. And that's less of a physical thing. So conductors don't tend to practice the gestures. They just learn the music. They would mark things in their score and study it. And then suddenly they're on the podium and they need to try and express it.
1: So we can take away a term to demystify conducting. I heard this word ictus, and I thought we could know what an ictus is. Can you explain what an ictus is?
0: And how are you to show you if we were on television? Much more difficult on radio. But basically, it's the kind of the bounce point in a beat pattern. So the easiest way to imagine it is if you're bouncing a ball, if you had like a tennis ball and you're bouncing it in front of you, and that kind of point where the direction changes as you hit down on the ball and the ball bounces back, that becomes the ictus. So you don't obviously have the ball when you're conducting, because it might get out of control and annoy some orchestra players. But basically that idea of there being a bounce underneath as you change direction.

0: And that creates the what we call the ictus.
1: That was Elizabeth Scott there, lecturer in conducting at the Sydney Conservatorium of Music, explaining how to find our ictus. Here on ABC Radio Overnights, we are just about to reach the news. Slightly different. We don't have finance for you today, but it will be back tomorrow as normal. The Commonwealth Games is also about to start, so we'll check in with Bill McDonald from the ABC about what to expect as it kicks off today. This is Brandy, Looking Glass.

0: That is Brandy, your fine girl here on ABC Radio Overnights. We are about to hit the news. We'll check in with the Commonwealth Games, which kicks off today, and tell you we'll cross over to New Zealand as well. They've won the most beautiful word in the world. We'll hear what that word is and what it means coming up after this.
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0: ABC News with Andrew Kaloupas. President Donald Trump has declared the US nuclear deal with Saudi Arabia requires the kingdom to recognize Israel by joining the Abraham Accords. Mr. Trump made no mention of the condition when he announced it had already been signed a day before. Saudi Arabia has previously said it would only consider joining the Accords if a pathway to Palestinian statehood is established, which Israel opposes. White House Press Secretary Karoline Leavitt says Mr. Trump has made it clear the nuclear deal is contingent on Saudi Arabia signing up to the Abraham Accords.
1: It continues to be a long-term goal of his to expand those accords to ultimately come to a place where the Middle East can be a peaceful and stable region. And yes, this deal with Saudi Arabia, the energy deal, is contingent on this condition as far as the president is concerned.
0: Meanwhile, Donald Trump says he'll hold Iran responsible for any further attacks by the Houthi rebels in Yemen on Saudi ships in the Red Sea. The Houthis have attacked two Saudi tankers, setting one on fire and propelling oil prices past $100 a barrel. Here's the BBC's Jonathan Josephs.
2: In the nearly 2 weeks since Iran and the US resumed hostilities, the price of a barrel of the oil benchmark Brent crude has risen steadily. It's gone from just over $70 to break the psychologically important barrier of $100. The effective closure of the Strait of Hormuz has led Saudi Arabia and the United Arab Emirates to export significant quantities of oil through the Red Sea. Houthi attacks mean that alternative is increasingly at risk. Oil markets fear that threatens future supplies, something which could harm the global economy through higher inflation.
0: The Prime Minister is facing an 11th-hour push to toughen the government's position on gambling at Labor's national conference in Adelaide today. Here's National Affairs correspondent Jane Norman.
3: Labor delegates voted yesterday to update the party's policy platform to extend compulsory super to under 18s and opened the door to winding back fuel tax credits for mining companies. Today, gambling is set to take centre stage.

0: submarines. The announcement's being made on the sidelines of Labor's national conference in Adelaide, with the government keen to highlight the jobs created through the project. Thousands of people have been hospitalised and 14 have died as Japan swelters through a heatwave. North Asia correspondent Natalie Whiting reports from Tokyo.
1: Parts of central Japan are in the grip of a heat wave. Last week, almost 11,000 people were taken to hospital with heat stroke and 14 died, according to data just released from the country's Fire and Disaster Management Agency. Tokyo's fire department says it transported more than 3,000 people in a single day this week in a record high. Earlier this year, Japan introduced a new word for days with temperatures over 40 degrees or more, kokushobi, which means cruelly hot day, and it recorded the first of them this week. Government workers have been encouraged to ditch the suit and wear shorts to the office as the hot weather continues.
0: To sport, and in rugby league, Penrith has moved 4 points clear at the top of the NRL table with a hard-fought win over Parramatta at Western Sydney Stadium. Here's Andrew Moore.
2: The hometown Eels burst out of the blocks with two tries in the opening 13 minutes, 12-0 Parramatta, but Penrith did fight back with a Casey McLean try midway through the first half, 12-6 Eels at half-time, and for the most part, Penrith did dominate the second half. Tries to Liam Henry, Liam Martin, and a record-breaking 26th try on the season, Tom Jenkins becoming Penrith's all-time leading try scorer for an individual year. He scored in the 68th minute, and in the end, the Panthers win 24-18. Andrew Moore, ABC Sport, Sydney.
0: The opening ceremony of the Commonwealth Games is getting underway in the Scottish city of Glasgow. 3,000 athletes from 74 nations are competing in what's been billed as a slimmed-down tournament featuring just 10 sports. Traditional events like hockey and badminton are missing after Glasgow took over the hosting role when Victoria abandoned the event due to rising costs. King Charles will officially declare the 2026 Games open during the ceremony. Olympic pole vault champion Nina Kennedy is Australia's flag bearer. ABC News.
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4: Good morning. In just a moment, we'll talk about the Commonwealth Games and then take you over to the news. We had just been talking about musical conducting, and someone says, Ash, what does a conductor actually do? Doesn't everyone have their sheet music already? I thought that as well, but they can speed up a song, they can take it to punk rock level tempo if they want. They have the power, and they can downplay the strings, upplay the brass. A lot of power in the conductor's hands. So, yeah, wonderful segment. Thank you, Ray, as well, enjoying the show today. But Bill McDonald from the ABC joins you now to take us into the Comm Games. Hello, Bill.
5: Good morning, Ashwin. How are you? It's all exciting this morning. Everything gets underway.
4: Special day for us. We're watching it now. It looked like King Charles was lost in a garden. What are you noticing from the opening ceremony?
5: Well, we're all anticipating to see what this is going to be like because, of course, the games have been reduced. They've been reimagined because of the having to get them ready in 22 months. So Everything's on a limited budget, on a smaller scale. Yeah. And we're wondering whether the opening ceremony is going to suffer the same consequences. I'm sure they'll put on a wonderful opening ceremony. The Charles, of course, has got the King's Baton Relay. He'll be reading the secret message from that when that's completed throughout the ceremony this morning, and he will officially declare the games open a bit later as well. Yeah. So looking forward to seeing what Glasgow comes up with here, because they had them, of course, in 2014, and I guess they had to inherit these games after Victoria pulled out. And apparently everybody in Glasgow is super excited. They're super pumped to have the games back because there was such a good vibe the first time around. Ticket sales have been really good. And there weren't many tickets left for this opening ceremony, which is indoors for the first time for a Commonwealth Games.
4: It looks very peaceful and natural and ecological in feel.
5: It does. It looks, they've tried to create an outside setting, haven't they, by the look of things with all of the plants. And it's going to have a really strong Scottish theme, of course. A lot of Scottish performers are going to be taking part in the ceremony. KT Tunstall, I don't know if you're up on All Your Artists, but she's going to be the headline act, the Brit Award-winning singer-songwriter. So she'll be the headline act later on this morning. Everything's looking a bit solemn there at the moment, isn't it?
4: The solemn part of the games. It'll kick off soon with the sports. So I think we have 10 sports this season. Are our favourite sports included? I imagine swimming's there.
5: Yeah, swimming will be the big ticket item, but I think athletics is going to be where we'd need to watch as well this this year. The mile is being brought back as well for these Commonwealth Games. So we've got a lot of opportunities to win a lot of medals.

0: medals. And, of course, we're integrated with the Para Games as well. So that's a great touch. The Com Games do that really well. They've done that since Manchester in 2002, where all sport competes together. And it counts towards the one medal tally, which is a wonderful thing to do. Obviously, you can't do that with the Olympics because of the size and the scale of so many countries and athletes involved. So, yeah, swimming will be really strong for us. I think athletics are on the track. And, of course, we've got our flag bearer, Nina Kennedy, who'll be great to watch in the pole vault as well going in. She'll be bearing the flag at the opening ceremony today with Tim Hodge, OAM, as well. He'll be bringing in the full circle and the King's baton. He'll be bearing that as well. They're our two sort of official members in terms of representing Australia at the ceremony this morning.
1: You'll be joining us regularly during the Games. Anything we should be looking out for over the next few days?
0: Yeah, well, we've started the campaign already, believe it or not. They had lawn bowls is very popular, and there was high demand to have lawn bowls. They were going to pare back the sports and the programs, but there was big expectation, big demand for lawn bowls, as popular in Scotland as it is around the world. So we've started on day zero, and the Aussie teams, the men's and the women's, have had wins to kick off. Mm. There in the opening ceremony as well. So a big, big day, because it's around 8 o'clock at night over in Scotland at the moment. And that's another thing that everybody's going to have to get ready for if you want to watch gold medals. I hope the World Cup has got you in early morning. Yeah, you're fit, you're sleep-deprived fit, because most of the medals and the finals are going to be happening between now and sort of 8 o'clock our time in the morning. So we'll be looking out for swimming, we'll be looking out for cycling, on the athletics track as well. Our netball team is going to be very hard to stop for gold as well. And the great thing about the Commonwealth Games with any international sport is you just don't know. There could be surprise packets, and there will be many that will emerge here that we haven't heard of before because of the nature of these games.
1: Well, it's nice to have a World Cup and a Com Games in quick succession. It's a sporting feast for us. So I appreciate you joining us today, Bill.
0: Thanks, Ashwin.
1: You're listening to ABC Radio Overnight. Stick around throughout the next few days. Bill will be joining you regularly on the ABC with updates about the Com Games. In the meantime, Kate Mead joins us with a news update. Hello, Kate.
2: Good morning, Ashwin.
1: What is making news today?
2: Well, it's something that I've been talking about for the last couple of days, and that's because it's important. It is Oz Alert and the system that will be rolling out on Monday. Now, I was talking about it yesterday morning as well with Trevor, and I had a couple of questions, Ashwin, about we've been talking about the eastern states and that the time is 2 p.m. in the afternoon. But what time is it for the other states? Well, in WA, we're looking at 12 o'clock, South Australia and NT, 1:30 p.m. Now, there were a couple of things that we were reminded of yesterday or let know after a huge meeting that happened on Wednesday, and that was that you need to make sure that your phone is on, you need to make sure it's not in aeroplane mode, and you do need to make sure that your phone has been updated recently, which does happen automatically. People do have some concerns still that the alarm won't go off in some of those regional remote areas, or perhaps people with very, very old phones that just have a functioning phone and don't need it to be the newest whiz-bang one. And states and territories have been encouraged and basically told that if this alert isn't enough, and it's all about emergencies, making sure that people are aware of what's happening in a time of emergency, that states and territories can also run their own type of alarm or alert. And this will be different, though, from the states and territories, because it does not rely on just one telco company. It's a, think of it kind of like an app or, you know, something that's sitting in the cloud that can go out to everyone regardless of what telco. But it is that reminder that it's happening. It's happening on Monday, the 27th, 2 p.m. for the eastern states, South Australian NT 1:30 and 12 p.m. for WA. And if you have a friend or someone in your life, maybe even it's yourself, and you're in a situation where you have a hidden phone, a safe phone that you may need in times of distress, to turn your phone off into aeroplane mode an hour before, or completely off altogether and not turn it on for 24 hours. And that will stop that alarm going off if you've got that that safety phone tucked away in your home for whatever reason that you need it.
1: Okay, this sounds like a really nice, useful development in our technology as a country. So we'll see how that gets used. Now, I was just talking to Bill McDonald about the Commonwealth Games. Do you have an update about that?
2: Well, you've got the man on the ground, which is very exciting. But where I'm sitting at the moment in Melbourne, I'm not sure how I'm feeling about this Comm Games. Here it is. It's rolling out in all its glory, and we are so excited for our athletes. But how are we feeling that we paid for this? This is nearly $200 million that we said, okay, Glasgow, off you go. And now we're watching it being spent in front of us. So this morning I'll be wondering how it's feeling watching all the pageantry of the opening ceremony roll out in front of our eyes and thinking, wow, some of these things could have been happening in regional areas in Victoria. This was going to be a huge deal for areas that would never have seen something like the Comm Games roll into their town. And we're just, there goes that money. But now it's right in front of their face. We can't get away from it for the next 2 weeks.
1: No, I'm watching it now. So you Victorians, you paid for those ferns and everything I'm seeing on screen right now.
2: I'll tell you what, if the king got a new outfit for this, there'll be trouble.
1: Yeah, but it's very rare, isn't it, for a state government to have, change its mind about a game. So there's various complex reasons for it as well. But that was, I thought news-wise, that was quite an unusual situation in general.
2: Look, absolutely. We can on one hand say, okay, you've given away $200 million odd, give or take a few dollars here and there, but it was going to cost you X and you made the decision, the financial decision that you couldn't possibly, build what needed to be built and have it ready in time and all of those things. So on one hand, you can understand that. The other hand says $200 million? Yes. $200 million. But good luck to our athletes. Go Australia.
1: Big figures.
2: All at the same. We're all torn here, Ashwin. We're torn. Yeah.
1: It is a complex day for Victorians today. But if you are interested, it's on TV right now. Watching it. So go and check it out. Let's move that touchy subject. Move on from that. Now, Bitcoin has been used to buy beers. Is that that's a very Aussie use of Bitcoin, isn't it?
2: I mean, could it get more Aussie? And I'm going to go through this with you and you're going to help me understand it. And I have no idea of your age. But if for me, I feel like, should I have bought Bitcoin when I had an opportunity? Like, is it too late? Ashwin, did you jump on the bandwagon?
1: I'm too much of a late adopter with everything. I just got a smartphone, a few years ago. I'm too late on everything.
2: Well, I'm late on this too, but this brewery, so we're talking about a brewery here in New South Wales on the Central Coast, is using solar-powered Bitcoin mine as part of its production facility. Now, listen to this. So it's mining for Bitcoin is a decentralized global currency, includes running computers connected to a network to store and reconcile transactions. Each computer or miner uses a lot of energy and requires cooling to stop the machines from overheating. But this brewery is harnessing that heat to use in the production of beer. And Mr. Berwick, he believes that the concept could have a positive impact on the industry and renewables. I mean, when you said, could we be any more Australian and Bitcoin-centric, when I launched this off with you, I don't know if we could be right now. Like, he's found a way to keep the beer going, to get the production going from heat. That's from the Bitcoin mining.
1: I mean, because people, people sometimes get down on beer and alcohol, but if you're using it in an ecologically friendly way, they're making it work.
2: Does this now, balance things all out, does it? This is all good to go. I just keep going, okay, so the machine's making heat from the Bitcoin. Got it. Wait, I'm still back at, should I have bought Bitcoin and is it too late?
1: Yeah, that's the main message. We missed out. And
2: great.
1: Kate, thank you for your time today.
2: Thanks, Ashwin. Have a great weekend.
1: And you too as well. Sorry, I'm just managing. This is quite a hectic hour. I love the variety of it. We've had Bill McDonald on the Commonwealth Games. We've had Kate Mead on news. And now we're about to cross to Angela Cumming, your New Zealand correspondent, because there's been a great victory in New Zealand. To explain what it is, Angela joins you now. Hello, Angela.
3: Yay. Good morning, Ashwin. How are you? Who knew New Zealand was good at something other than rugby?
1: Yes. Well, you're also a literary nation. You have the most beautiful words.

0: in the world.
1: We are. Which one? There's been so many exciting things happening in New Zealand. Which one do you want to talk about first, Ashwin? Tell me.
0: Let's kick off with the world's most beautiful word.
1: Isn't this lovely? I absolutely love this story. A Māori word has been named the world's most beautiful, which is absolutely fantastic. Now, the word itself, Ashwin, is kaitiakitanga. Now, that is a gorgeous word, and it translates into English as a word describing the responsibility to care for the natural world. So this word, kaitiakitanga, topped a list of more than 200 words from 75 different languages around the world from a language learning platform. So it's an annual competition that they have every year to find the world's most beautiful word. And this year, a Māori word won it. So it is a word that means guardianship and protection, a way of protecting and caring for the environment for present and future generations based on the Māori worldview. So the judges said that the word stood out for its distinctive sound, layered meaning, and cultural significance. And it is such a beautiful word, isn't it? And
0: it has its own internal percussion, kaitiakitanga. There's a real rhythm to it, saying it.
1: Gorgeous. It's absolutely beautiful. And it actually, too, in Māori as well, kaitiaki is known as, so if you are a kaitiaki, that means you are a guardian or a steward of the natural world and the environment as well. So it's an absolutely beautiful word. It really, too, and we've spoken about this before, haven't we, Ashwin, really speaks to the resurgence of the Māori language here in New Zealand, that more and more people, more and more Kiwis in general are learning it and speaking it as well, which is absolutely fantastic. So this really shines such a beautiful light on the wonderful Māori language. And Māori is such a gorgeous language because there's so many Māori words, Ashwin, not just this one, but other words as well, where it's difficult to find sort of an English equivalent as well. They have so many gorgeous, beautiful words where there is nothing comparable in English as well, which I really, really love. One that springs to mind, I love the Māori word Taronga Waiwai, which translates to the place where you stand your feet and feel that you belong. So your Taronga Waiwai is the place in the world. And it can be allegorical or literal, but it's the place in the world where you feel most at home and at peace. So I love that word as well. And they have so many words like that where it just really speaks to you.
0: Yeah, and I suppose when you learn a different language, it gives you, like you're just saying, a different point of view on the world without even knowing it. Like kaitiakitanga, you're guardian of the world. We don't have a phrase for I'm the guardian of nature. Maybe Captain Planet. If you've grown up in English, that was our concept of guardian of nature. We don't have an English equivalent. But if you have kaitiakitanga in your life, you would naturally feel that, oh, humans owe a guardianship to nature. So just the language you inhabit seems to shape your mindset, perhaps, in really subtle ways that sink in.
1: It really does. And it really reminds me too of my, and I mentioned Taronga Waiwai, but my personal favourite Māori word for very personal reasons is the Māori word for autism, which is takiwaitanga, which translates to in his or her own time and space. So that's the Māori word for autism, which is such a beautiful way of looking at it, having two autistic children when they were first diagnosed.
0: Yeah.
1: Their paediatrician taught us that word. That I remember him saying, my favourite word is the Māori word for autism, takiwaitanga, in their own time and space. And suddenly, in that moment, in that doctor's office, everything seemed okay. So you were really so right in saying that particular words that come from other languages other than your own really can mean something so deep on so many levels. So
0: very much
1: yay
0: so.
1: To New Zealand getting good. The world's most beautiful word.
0: Good work.
1: One of many times.

0: hope to defend our crown next year.
1: With Māori on your side, I think it won't be the first victory for beautiful words, but it's also been a rugby victory. No, what else has happened? There has been a sporting victory beyond rugby, hasn't there?
0: We're better at something other than just rugby here in New Zealand for once. Yay, we now are really good at golf again, which is so exciting. Kiwi Ryan Fox, he was such an outsider, but he won the British Open, which is so exciting. And the claret jug, the big trophy, it should be landing about in New Zealand about now, because he posted last night, Ryan Fox, on his Instagram that he was back on a flight to New Zealand with the trophy. Hopefully he's going to take it round to all regional towns in New Zealand to show it off. So this is so exciting. Only the third Kiwi man to win a major, following in the footsteps of Sir Bob Charles, that won the 1963 British Open, and of course Michael Campbell, who won the 2005 US Open. But very exciting, and obviously Dame Lydia Ko is our fourth excellent golfer. But this was very exciting for us. He was an outsider going into the British Open, but he managed to win it. So it is super exciting. And because it is New Zealand, and I've already mentioned rugby, of course there is a rugby link to Ryan Fox winning the British Open, because if his surname sounds familiar to rugby fans out there, that's because, yes, Ryan Fox's father is All Blacks legend Grant Fox, who was part of the 1987 World Cup winning squad. And Ryan's grandfather was a very famous New Zealand cricketer as well. So sport runs in the Fox family. The reason why Ryan credits himself at being so good at golf is because his old man was such a rugby-playing legend. The pressure was off him when it came to golf. So he played a bit of schoolboy rugby, but in his spare time, he was always playing golf and chipping away at his handicap. So he didn't really feel any pressure to be excellent at golf, which made it quite fun for him, he says, when he was a teenager. And that's why, probably more than anything else, he says he became so good at it. So, yay, congratulations to Ryan Fox. We're all very excited about it.
1: His dad, Grant Fox, who I grew up with, used to play rugby like a golf player. He was a goal kicker, so that's as close as rugby gets to golf. You'd have to slot the ball between the poles. And also, he was so patient and calm. He was almost like a golfer on the field as well. So he passed down some covert golf genes, I think, to his son.
0: I think so. And like Grant as well, Ryan is known as being just a really nice bloke as well, away from the sport as well. Yeah. So, yes, it'll be very exciting. I think after Ryan won, one of the first phone calls he made was to his dad to tell him, who was very, very excited. So, yeah, all good news for us. But now we have to talk about the bad thing that's happened in New Zealand, don't we, which I'm sad about.
1: What's gone wrong in New Zealand?
0: What's gone wrong? Bird flu, Ashwin, it is here. And you know there is no nation in the world that loves its birds more than New Zealand. Mm-hmm. So we over on this side of the ditch are absolutely devastated with the discovery of two birds infected with the deadly strain of bird flu that's making its way around the world. So now, very rare step, we are now here in New Zealand rushing to vaccinate 300 breeding pairs of our very critically endangered native species to see if we can stop bird flu taking hold in this country. So birds like the takahe and the kakapo, they are vaccinating now. So because there's only quite literally sort of handfuls of those birds left, so they're vaccinating those. They've told everyone to stop feeding the birds here in New Zealand as well, and to be on the lookout for any sick birds that they find at beaches. And they're desperately waiting and seeing what will happen, because the big concern, Ashwin, is too, not only will it affect our precious native birds like the kiwi, the kakapo, the takahe, but also the New Zealand sea lions as well, because bird flu can

0: pet and kill sea lions as well. So they're really nervous here. They're really taking it seriously. Even in Dunedin, at the Dunedin Botanical Gardens, it's been a long history of feeding the ducks at the duck pond there, which kids love in Dunedin. They've even stopped doing that. So you're not allowed to feed birds at all. You're not allowed to go near them at all. They're telling locals, just stay away from birds. They've shut down all the free-range chicken farms as well, and they've brought all the chickens inside. So hopefully they've got it in time to be able to prevent a big spread of bird flu. But that's the sad news out of New Zealand this week.
1: I hope so. And there's probably some beautiful Māori words as well to describe sadness and tragedy as well. Maybe something to look into as well. What a lovely language as well. Maybe we could learn some more Māori with you, because we seem to find something out every week.
0: We need to do a Māori word of the week, don't we? As long, I think we should be able to do that.
1: I think so. And an All Black of the week, Grant Fox, that was bringing back some memories.
0: We love Grant Fox, don't we? I think Grant Fox still holds the record, doesn't he, for for goal kicking as well.
1: Might be. He was known for his kicking, not so much his running, and people were critical. They were saying, just run more. But he was such a fantastic kicker and playmaker. It seemed to do the job just as well. Angela, that's pretty much it. The news is bearing down on us so fast, but I'll chat to you next week.
0: Kia ora.
1: That is almost time. New Zealand deserves a new sports museum located upstairs at the Dunedin Railway Station, says Alan as well. Yeah, well, they've had a lot of sporting victories. There's rugby, there's golf, there was some swimming medals back in the past. Let's get some news. I'll be back with you after that in 5 minutes' time here on ABC Radio Overnights.
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6: ABC News, I'm Eliza Getzey. The White House says President Donald Trump has made it clear a nuclear energy deal with Saudi Arabia is contingent on the kingdom joining the Abraham Accords. The president didn't make mention of the condition when announcing the deal a day earlier. The Accords have seen a number of Arab states normalise relations with Israel, which Saudi Arabia says it won't entertain unless a concrete path to Palestinian statehood is created. White House Press Secretary Caroline Levitt has confirmed the deal won't proceed without the Saudis recognizing Israel.
7: The president is always the final deal maker, as you know, and this is something that he has mentioned on numerous occasions. Going back, I can provide you with those statements, and he has said if they don't join the Abraham Accords, the deal is off. So we'll continue to have those conversations with our Saudi counterparts moving forward.
6: Meanwhile, President Trump says he'll hold Iran responsible for any further attacks by the Houthi rebels in Yemen on Saudi ships in the Red Sea. Attacks by the Houthis on Saudi oil tankers have seen oil prices once again surge past $100 a barrel. The effective closure of the Strait of Hormuz has led Saudi Arabia and the United Arab Emirates to export significant quantities of oil through the Red Sea. Houthi attacks mean the Red Sea route is increasingly at risk, with fears the global economy could be hit hard as a result. The Prime Minister is resisting a push for the government to take a tougher stance on gambling as Labor members and unions prepare to debate the party's position today. Here's National Affairs correspondent Jane Norman.
8: The federal government has drafted legislation to partially ban gambling ads, a policy that's now reflected in the party's national platform. But there's a push to strengthen that position, possibly with a national regulator. Anthony Albanese has rejected the push, but last night, members of the left were still negotiating whether to move an amendment today on the conference floor. Delegates yesterday voted to update the platform to extend compulsory super to under 18s and opened the door to winding back fuel tax credits for mining companies. Jane Norman, ABC News, Adelaide.
6: Meanwhile, South Australia is being told the AUKUS submarine project will create decades of work as Adelaide's Osborne shipyard prepares for a major expansion. Here's Francis Dew.
3: The federal government is announcing another $4.6 billion for the submarine construction yard at Osborne. The site will build some of Australia's future fleet of AUKUS nuclear-powered submarines. The new yard is expected to be 10 times the size of the existing precinct, where Hunter-class frigates are already being built. The development includes a 420-metre-long fabrication hall, along with areas for outfitting, consolidation and commissioning. About 1,100 people are already employed on the site, with thousands more jobs expected in South Australia. Taxpayer funding for the Osborne AUKUS shipyards now stands at $8.5 billion.
6: A bipartisan bill will be considered by the US House of Representatives to try to prevent AI going rogue after an incident involving an advanced open AI model. The BBC's Chris Vallance explains.
9: The AI Kill Switch Act would require developers of autonomous AI systems to ensure there is a way to shut them down should there be a so-called loss of control scenario that put human life or the economy at risk. The bipartisan bill follows an incident in which an advanced open AI system capable of completing tasks autonomously, known as an AI agent, decided to hack another tech platform, Hugging Face, in an effort to complete a test of its cyber capabilities.
6: The Royal Commission on Anti-Semitism and Social Cohesion will hear from a national not-for-profit that combats anti-Semitism at its hearing in Melbourne later today. Tali Blikblau, the inaugural CEO of the Door Foundation, will give evidence as the inquiry continues its focus on security arrangements protecting Jewish communities. The Commission has been hearing from religious leaders, police and security groups from across Australia. And 26 firefighters from New South Wales are departing for the United States this morning on their way to help with ongoing bushfire efforts. They're part of a contingent of 74 firefighters travelling from across New Zealand and Australia, and they're expected to be in the US for 5 weeks. Superintendent Peter Marshall says the crews being sent all have experience managing large bushfire operations.
10: There are approximately 21,000 bush and grass fires throughout the United States, and the United States have sought Australia and New Zealand's assistance through AFAC and the National Resource Sharing Centre for additional support.
6: And you're up to date with the latest from ABC News. 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
1: Good morning. The Commonwealth Games has kicked off. I can see teams marching through for their opening ceremony. Wonderful week and a bit, I think, of sport. 10 sports to watch. It's not so much to stay on top of for us as a country. So that's all kicking off today. Bill McDonald will be joining you with updates as we go throughout the tournament, the event, the gala. What is the Commonwealth Games exactly? It was certainly a football World Cup that has just gone by. Spain won, so they're in a frenzied festive phase of their life at the moment. In just a moment, we'll hark back to 90 years ago, a much different, perhaps darker history in Spain's national story. So we'll look at that in just a moment. But first, Joe Escriva is from the Bureau of Meteorology and joins you now for a weather update. Hello, Joe.
11: Good morning, Ashwin.
1: What are some of the highlights to look out for today?
11: Oh, yeah. So currently there's a very strong high pressure system just south of Western Australia. That is the main driver of weather over the country. It will slowly move over the Great Australian Bight into the weekend, and it will be the dominant weather driver over the coming weekend. So the system is increasing the chance of frost, particularly the interior of southern Western Australia, central parts of South Australia and Northern Territory, and along the interior of the southeast and eastern seaboard. For South Australia's Mid-North District and Victoria's North Country, Northeast and East Gippsland districts, we currently have frost warnings, along with a sheep grazier warning over New South Wales, Snowy Mountains, Southern and Central Tableland districts. So a cold air pulse will push up north over the continent from today into the weekend, making things a few degrees cooler than what we usually see on average at this time of the year, especially for the interior of the country. So we'll likely see these frosty conditions continue over early mornings this weekend. For example, like from Saturday into Sunday, we could observe Alice Springs and the wider area dropping into negatives over the early mornings. For Tasmania, the cold and wet, windy weather will continue with general southwesterly flow. Currently, there's a road weather alert for the western and central plateau districts, along with a sheep's grazing warning for the southeast district. A warm front will move over the island state later this evening. It will bring rain, mostly concentrated in the west.

0: lighter totals are expected across the state as the front moves over from the afternoon into the evening. The high-pressure system will continue to direct southwesterly flow, producing shower activity mostly constrained to the southern coastline of Victoria, with isolated totals of around 1 to 4 millimetres for today. And this trend of light isolated shower activity about the coast will remain over the weekend as said high locks in over the Great Australian Bight. Mostly sunny conditions for most of the sunshine state of Queensland, and with some early morning fog about the central and southeast. Finishing off with the capital city forecast, I'll start with Tassie's. So Hobart, we're likely to see showers increasing, most likely in the afternoon and evening with a top of 13. Melbourne, a possible shower, high chance over the southeastern suburbs, a max of 14. For Sydney, we're likely to see sunny weather and a chance of morning frost in the west and a max of 17. Canberra, areas of morning frost with a sunny, clear day, a top of 12 degrees. Brisbane, mostly sunny, the chance of fog in the south for the early morning, but we're not likely to get that pea soup fog that we seen yesterday morning. And a daily max of 23 for Brisbane. Darwin, a chance of smoke haze this morning and mostly sunny skies throughout the day and a max of 32. For Perth, expecting a sunny day, a max of temp of 19 degrees. And last but not least, for Adelaide, cloudy conditions with a slight chance of a shower and a max of 15 degrees.
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1: 21 minutes to go till the news arrives. 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And while Spain is making the news for its football success, we thought we could dive a little more deeply into the country after this. This is Boston, More Than a Feeling.

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0: Spain was cheered to victory at the World Cup this week, which is a triumph for a style of football that has taken over the world. For the Spanish fans, it was a second World Cup win and another step away from the nation's dark past in the middle decades of the 20th century, from the brutal regime of the fascist dictator Francisco Franco, who was in power from the 1930s until the 1970s. 2026 marks 90 years since the start of the Spanish Civil War, as Ivana Davidovich reports.
2: Spain's atrocity-spangled civil war burns and butchers into its ninth week. Already it's estimated that 25,000 have been killed, but less than half of those have died on a battlefield. Night after night, all over Spain, men are torn from their weeping families, lined up and shot. Scores of cities, towns and villages have been bombarded and burnt.
3: The war was fought between the Republicans, who supported Spain's elected left-leaning government, and the Nationalists, a right-wing rebel coalition led by General Francisco Franco. While half a million refugees initially fled Franco's fascist forces, around half chose to come back while the war was still raging on. One of those returnees was 8-year-old Felisa Umbon San Vicente, from the village of Urduliz, next door to Bilbao, in the northern Basque country. It's an autonomous community in the western Pyrenees, straddling the Spanish-French border on the Bay of Biscay. It has its own ancient language called Euskera. Felisa had already spent several months as a refugee in neighbouring France, when in 1937 her mum decided she'd rather bring her children back home.
4: Bilbao falls. At the feet of the conquering insurgents lies the capital of the Basque province. And as the tide of war rolls closer, inhabitants flee. And the victors enter. Their Carlist levies from the neighbouring province of Navarre. Their Moors from across...
5: I was Basque. The Basque people didn't support Franco.
3: With Bilbao now under Franco's rule, little Felisa settled into a routine. But it was nothing like she had expected it to be.
5: I was supposed to start school before the war starts. And I was excited because I was going to go with my sister, so I didn't. And then when I came back and I went to school, all I did, we had to learn all the fascist songs. El Carasol. We had to sing with the hands like that.
6: With a raised hand.
5: With a raised hand.
6: Do you remember any of the songs still?
5: It's not the music. El Carasol con la camisa. Que tú portaste esa hija. All that, yeah. And then you finish, Viva Franco. Arriba España, Viva Franco. So it wasn't nice.
3: While at school, they loudly cheered, "Long live Franco, long live Spain." Felisa and her friends and family had to hide their Basque identity, and parents were scared to speak in front of their children.
5: We couldn't speak Basque. We couldn't even sing anything in Basque. We had to be careful. So you were told before you go out, do not talk about that. The grown-ups, they're never going to go in front of the children. We were sent out because they were afraid we were going to repeat things.
3: And the consequences of speaking carelessly could be deadly. People would be imprisoned and some would never return, including Felisa's cousins.
5: They shoot him in front of the children because they were left-wing and there were two brothers.
3: In this atmosphere of fear, people were even distrustful of their own community.
5: It was a lot because, so a lot of people, they were denouncing even neighbours for one thing or the other. They paid them

0: Sorry?
1: Were there also Basque people that were working for the regime?
0: Yeah, of course. Yeah. In the Basque country, it was terrible with Franco.
1: Do you remember Franco ever visiting your town?
0: Well, Franco went once and the Basques didn't want him. And he said he was going to make them suffer. And he did. He never went back.
2: The political situation in Europe was also weighing heavily on everyone's minds. Just as their own civil war was ending, Spaniards were terrified of what was happening in the rest of Europe. Adolf Hitler's Nazi Germany accelerated its aggressive expansionism and racial persecution, culminating in the invasion of Poland in September.
3: The responsibility lies on the shoulders of one man. By his latest act of naked aggression, Hitler has committed a crime not only against Poland, but against the whole human race. Already German troops, guns and planes have crossed the Polish border to kill and to destroy.
0: I heard all about Churchill, Hitler, all those names. They were completely all the time talking about. They were worried that we weren't to start going in the war as well with them. We just finished one. We don't want another one. Everything was Russian. Terrible.
2: That rationing led to what became known as Los Años del Hambre, the hunger years.
0: I remember I was walking in Bilbao with my mother and I said, look, he's eating the bananas, the oranges and peel. And my mother told me off. It was a man picking up that and he was eating from the floor. So there were people hungry.
2: Felisa was one of the luckier ones, as her father got work abroad and managed to send money to his family, even for little luxuries.
0: And then when my father starts back again to normal, we have coffee, we have sugar from Cuba, we have everything. So my mother will be toasting the coffee in the house with all the windows closed.
1: Why did she keep all the windows closed?
0: Because she didn't want the neighbors to know she has coffee. When you have something, you can give to a neighbor or something, but you can't feed the whole world and you feel guilty. You are having and they are not having.
2: The Spanish Civil War ended in 1939 with a total victory of nationalist forces led by General Franco. It's estimated around 500,000 people died during the conflict. Looking back, what was living through all of that death and destruction like for Felisa?
0: Funny enough, I realize when I see the war and children, they go through hell and they don't cry. And that's what you do. You don't even cry. You know something is very wrong. And you know that crying is not going to give you peace or anything. You just keep quiet and watch. And I think that's what I did. Nothing else. Because you can see your parents, the grown-ups, everybody's worried. Everybody is nervous. Everybody is no normal. Nothing is happening that's normal. And then you don't even miss the things you used to have. You just even forget, I think. You know, I didn't even think of my toys or nothing at all. So it's very strange how we behave in cases like that. It's very, very sad.
2: Felisa eventually moved to the UK, to London, in 1954, when she was 25. She was working as a nanny and then married and had children. Although when Franco died in 1975 and living under his rule was two decades behind her, she says she could hear celebrations all the way from Bilbao.
0: The people that have champagnes in the fridge waiting for him to die when he got ill. And the day he died, I don't know how many bottles of champagne they were drunk in the Basque Country.
2: Apart from a few years living in Paris, Felisa Umbon San Vicente, now Portelli, has made London her home for the past 70-odd years. She still lives independently at the age of 97.
4: That was Ivana Davidovich reporting on one of the many personal stories from Franco, Spain.
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0: for 7 days online. Earlier today, if you haven't heard the earlier portion of the show, we were talking about fashion, the 100-year story of how we got to look the way we look. And if you watch the Olympics opening ceremony, you'll see a lot of suits. That was after the French Revolution. We gave up the velvet tights and we started wearing suits to be taken seriously. But Stuart, seems like we're getting back to a bit of colour and fun again for men.
1: I think vibrancy is becoming really important, because I was listening to the conversation you were having with Theodora, and a chord that really struck out to me that I thought was worth mentioning was the idea that clothes, not so much these days, and especially that caller, it was Mark from Brisbane, that clothes aren't so much tied to a gender identity anymore. It's just a personal identity. So these days, you know, with the you know, acceptance and the long overdue acceptance of, you know, people who are like trans or, you know, LGBT, etc., I think the disconnection of clothes to your gender identity, because gender is so fluid and dynamic that it doesn't matter what you wear or who you are. I think tying that to who you are rather than, you know, a part of a society is quite fascinating, I think.
0: Do you find your friends are more varied in their clothing choices than your parents?
1: Absolutely. Oh, well, my dad grew up in the country, so he was like flannel and work shirts and high-vis and things like that. Whereas I see my friends, you know, there's colour and styles and patterns. There's punk, there's sort of grunge, there could be even like a sunflower dress almost. The same people that will go full gothic will wear like a sundress with, you know, the classic sort of brim hat. It's amazing and it's dynamic, and I think that's the important part.
0: Yeah, I guess people playing with fashion, that was the theme that I got earlier. I've heard another attitude, which is don't worry about fashion, because the more you worry about it, the more you're caring what other people think, and that can be a trap as well.
1: I used to kind of do that because I was a bit self-conscious. You know, everyone gets a bit self-conscious about their body every now and again. And I used to wear, because I always thought I was not a very flattering sort of guy, I used to wear more form-fitting clothes to make me look leaner, you know, and that's something that people get conscientious about nowadays. No, I'm not bothered. I think most people would rather should dress for comfort. And I think that's a good revelation that I hope other people have also made.
0: Bring back velvet tights?
1: No, maybe not tights. I'm a fan of velvet, but maybe not the tights.
0: Okay, all right. Well, we'll see where fashion goes. Thank you, Stu.
1: You're welcome.
0: If you'd like to catch up on that conversation that we had with Theodora, our fashion historian, Google ABC Radio Overnights. Let's take Michael Bublé to the news.

0: That is Michael Bublé. Haven't met you yet. 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But right now, it's news time. I'm Ashwin Segar. Thanks for your company today. See you tomorrow.
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5: ABC News, I'm Eliza Getzey. Donald Trump says a deal with Saudi Arabia to develop a civil nuclear program is contingent on recognition of the State of Israel. Middle East correspondent Matthew Doran reports.
6: The agreement was announced yesterday, allowing Saudi Arabia to move into the nuclear energy space. At the time, details released by the US government were limited, but President Trump now says it's totally subject to Saudi Arabia joining the Abraham Accords, the name given to the policy of countries in the Arab world normalising relations with Israel. Saudi Arabia has previously said it won't do that unless a Palestinian state is recognised. The White House Press Secretary Carolyn Leavitt suggested it was a condition added after the announcement, but said President Trump hadn't spoken to Saudi Arabia's Mohammed bin Salman about it. Matthew Doran, ABC News, Jerusalem.
5: Meanwhile, the US president says he will hold Iran responsible for any further attacks by the Houthi rebels in Yemen on Saudi ships in the Red Sea. Attacks by the Houthis on Saudi oil tankers have seen oil prices once again surge past $100 a barrel. The effective closure of the Strait of Hormuz has led Saudi Arabia and the United Arab Emirates to export significant quantities of oil through the Red Sea. Houthi attacks mean the Red Sea route is increasingly at risk, with fears the global economy could be hit hard as a result. Ukraine's ousted defence minister says he won't accept any other government role except his former one, escalating a political crisis at a pivotal moment in the Russia war. Mikhailo Fedorov's surprise dismissal earlier this month sparked rare protests, prompting President Volodymyr Zelensky to replace his unpopular top general. Mr. Zelensky says he's offered Mr. Fedorov several other roles, but hasn't indicated he will reappoint him to the defence ministry. Back home, the Prime Minister is facing an 11th-hour push to toughen the Australian government's position on gambling as Labor's National Conference prepares to debate the divisive issue today. Here's National Affairs correspondent Jane Norman.
7: Labor delegates voted yesterday to update the party's policy platform to extend compulsory super to under 18s and opened the door to winding back fuel tax credits for mining companies. Today, gambling is set to take centre stage. The platform already includes a section on the actions the government's taking to reduce gambling harm, but there's a push to strengthen that position, possibly with a national regulator. Anthony Albanese has rejected the push, but last night, members of the left were still negotiating whether to move an amendment today.

0: during the conference. A group of firefighters from New South Wales, as well as across the country, is making its way to the US to help battle dozens of wildfires. Tamsin Buckle reports.
1: Aviation specialists, experienced field supervisors and plant operators are among the team of 26 firefighters being sent from across the state. They're joining a contingent of 74 firefighters from Australia and New Zealand who are responding to an official request for assistance from the US. That team also includes National Park Rangers and members of the State Emergency Service. They will stay there for up to 5 weeks, working with local crews to fight more than 70 large fires currently burning across the country. Both Canada and the US are international partners of Australian Fire Services, with crews last sent to the US in 2018.
0: Police have charged a man who allegedly created and distributed artificial intelligence-generated posters targeting women across southeast Queensland. Officers launched an investigation after they became aware a number of the posters had been displayed at multiple locations. The posters allegedly featured victims' faces superimposed onto the bodies of women depicted performing explicit sexual acts. The 52-year-old man has been charged with 43 offences. He's been remanded in custody to face court next month. And the opening ceremony to launch the 2026 Commonwealth Games in Glasgow is underway. Athletes from the 74 nations and territories are marching into the city's 14,300 hydro indoor arena, the first time an opening ceremony has been staged entirely indoors. The 10 days of competition formally begins tomorrow. And you're up to date with all the latest ABC News.
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3: Mani nina budni gana yatana, nina padni padni ma puki moka pandu. 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We are broadcasting on sacred Kaurna land. We pay our respects to all the Kaurna people, past, present and to our future generations. 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The spirit still lives amongst the steel, concrete, roads and lawns. Now let's recognise the Kaurna people, the language and land, and learn about the past so that we can seize our future.
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4: Yes, good morning, 5:30 Clubbers. Boy, to be cold in the southeast because it's 6 degrees in town at the moment. We'd be Douglas Mawson conditions down there. People would be hypothermic.
5: Well, there's not much you can do about it. You're just going to ride with it.
4: Good. We were talking before we came in. Is that good rat weather? Because Adelaide is... Is it an infestation or a plague or how do you call it?
5: Situation normal, I think.
4: You think
5: this has been raised because we've got pictures of rats inside shops in the centre of the CBD. So these rats were play fighting, it seems. And
4: play fighting?
5: Yeah, making their way around the mannequins.
4: Right, horseplay.
5: That sort of a bit of horseplay going on
4: play.
5: In the centre of the CBD. But, you know, I mean, let's face it. Rats in the CBD is not a new thing. Is it?
4: Well, I live in the CBD and there's more rats than they normally are. I mean, they're at the sales. I've seen them at Boost Juice. No, you just see them running across the footpath. And the only animal I'm really scared of, well, there's obviously, I'd be scared of a lion or something, but is a rat. I'm not scared of spiders.
5: A polar bear, a bison,
4: all of
5: those sort of things.
4: Did you see that guy getting
5: thrown? I know, that's what made me think of it.
4: I'm not scared of spiders and snakes per se, but rats, they make me scared.
5: Scared? Uncomfortable?
4: No, because I've had a...
5: What do you think a rat is going to do to you?
4: I've had a couple of rat encounters. Like once when I was a child, when I was about a teenager, I left an apple by the side of my bed. And we lived in an old house, and I could hear this next to me, like this kind of thumping sound in the middle of the night. And I woke up, and on my bedside table, there was a rat eating the apple. And as you know, those things that are burnt into your memory as a child, and it just chilled me. It terrified me.
5: So it terrified you because it stole your apple?
4: It was just next to me.
5: What did you think it was going to do to you?
4: It has those little eyes. It was on my bedside table. Eating an apple.

0: It's just one of those.
1: But did it go after you? Did it hiss at you? Did it do anything?
0: Well, with this...
1: Like, what did the poor rat do other than eat an apple that was going to make you feel terrified?
0: Would you be fine with that?
1: No, but it didn't run over your body.
0: No.
1: I mean, so what? This doesn't sound like a story that's enough to generate the kind of fear that you're talking about.
0: And the other time when I was a student, I lived in a house that wasn't hygienic, and a rat, my computer turned on in the middle of the night, and then a rat had run across the keyboard. And again, it just, because it's the way they move, because they're so quick.
1: See, I think we've got to change this idea that the house is not hygienic because there are rats. I think rats are everywhere. They are everywhere. I don't think there's a house in South Australia that doesn't have a rat somewhere. It's just that you're not seeing it. Don't they say you're always like just a few metres away from a rat?
0: This is where you go. I know I am every morning, isn't it? I think it's like you're never 5 metres away from a rat. That's not true.
1: Don't you think?
0: Sure. Well, where? Look. Are there rats in the studio here? You see any?
1: And this is where I come in. No, I'm not going to do the obvious there.
0: Well, has anyone got a rat story? Because rats, they chew through power cords.
1: Yeah, no, they cause terrible damage. But I'm not sure that there's a bit of a gooby factor about them. We don't like them because they have this idea that they're not hygienic and all that. But they're not terrifying, are they?
0: Oh, well, let's see if there's anyone scared of rats. Or what are you scared of? 1-300-222-891. Because you say they're not terrifying. They spread the bubonic plague through their fleas. Millions of people died.
1: Back in Victorian times or whatever.
0: No, it was...
1: before that. Yeah, but I'm just
0: 1300s.
1: Saying. 1300s. Yeah, so like, are you really going to carry a 1,000-year-old...
0: Grudge
1: over the rats.
0: But I mean, they are. For some reason, mice aren't as scary as rats. Would you concede that?
1: Yeah, no, I would concede that. Mice are seen as cute. Rats are not so much. But then I love also, you know, people who are worried about rats will say, oh, we've only got fruit rats.
0: Fruit rats, yeah.
1: Fruit rat. Is there such a thing as a fruit rat?
0: No.
1: Or is a fruit rat what people call rats who don't want to think of them as normal rats?
0: It's the latter.
1: Because we have rats that eat our fruit trees out the front of our house. And I've been very open about the fact that we've had to deal with rats at our house. And you seem to think that means that we've got an unhygienic house. But I think it's just we've got lots of things that attract rats to our house.
0: An unhygienic house.
1: Like stoned fruit. Orange trees, those sorts of things, you know.
0: Rats.
1: Veggie garden.
0: I think we have the black ratus, the blackest ratus or something. That's our rat in Adelaide, isn't it? Mm. It's the black rat.
1: Yeah. But to me, you walk through the city when, I mean, basically rats try to stay away from people on the whole, I think.
0: I don't think they
1: do. So during the day, you don't see a lot of rats. But, you know, we've done outside broadcasts in the middle of the city. We're there early in the morning and you can see them at all the flashy places, I can tell you.
0: And you know the other terrifying thing about rats? Because I've had to, you know, in my student days, and this was not because fruit, this is because of food being left out. You know when you put the rat...
1: You've actually got a history. You've got form here, haven't you?
0: Exactly.
1: The apple by the side of your bed.
0: You know when you put the rat trap down, and they're huge, right? Have you ever had to put a rat trap in your house?
1: Mouse trap, not a rat trap.
0: And you know, you hear...
1: We go for the hard stuff for rats.
0: In the middle of the night, you hear it snap.
1: Oh, yes.
0: And then you know that you've got to come out into the kitchen and you don't know what you're going to see. Is the rat there smoking a cigarette going, ha-ha, I outsmarted you?
1: Probably a vape these days.
0: Or is it... Oh, you see that horrible sight of a dead rat caught in the trap.
1: Yeah, not good.
0: So that... Again, that terrifies me.
1: Yeah, no, I don't like dealing with that. I like having that stuff where they're going to eat it and then go somewhere to
0: die,
1: end their life.
0: Well, their life is ended for them.
1: Yeah, but they go somewhere to where I don't have to deal with it. Now, someone on the text line just says, get cats. That's a way to deal with it. But, you know, then there's the flip side, right? You're scared and terrified of rats.
0: Mm.
1: But then there's those people who adore rats, have them as pets, and absolutely insist that rats are the best thing ever.
0: No.
1: There are people who go through that phase, and I know I actually had a producer once who said she went through the phase where she would have a rat sitting on her shoulder and walk through the mall.
0: Yeah, that's awful.
1: We had a person who worked at ABC who brought their rats into play one day.

0: That was that didn't go that well.
1: What?
0: I'm just saying, they're pet rats.
1: Oh, yuck. That's
0: crawling
1: awful.
0: Around her cubicle.
1: Yeah.
0: And then when she tried to introduce them to... There were certain members of staff who just said, get that thing away.
1: I would have been that.
0: In much more definite terms.
1: Well, yeah, if you want to stick up for rats, 1-300-228. Now, want to maybe, you know, you have a rat story because, you know, they always seem to chew through power cords.
0: I would say, though, it's a sign that we're seeing them in the city more frequently about, you know, the conditions.
1: Well, we know people are moving to Adelaide, so maybe the rats are just part of that.
0: They got the memo.
1: Let's go to Malcolm on 1-300-228-9. Good morning, Malcolm.
2: Good morning, Sonia, Jules. I'm with you, Jules. Rats scare me to death. Oh, back in the late 70s, in my bank days, I was living in a granny flat in Tintinara, and I could feel something around my feet one night, so switched the light on, and there was two rats fornicating.
1: Oh! There's so many things.
0: I don't even know where to start with that, Malcolm.
2: I couldn't believe it. The house was a little old stone cottage, had lots of holes in it, so was constantly dealing with rats and mice, so to this day I just cannot stand them.
1: Yeah, yeah. There's just something about them. So, Malcolm, how old were you when you saw these rats?
2: I was 19 years old.
1: Okay, oh, right.
0: I was going to say it might have been your education, but
1: did you
0: possibly a little old for that?
1: did you have to put traps down, Malcolm?
2: Yeah, I did, but it was pointless because I just used to live with them, and that's the way it was.
0: How long did you spend trying to stuff rags or something into all those holes in the house to prevent them coming in?
2: Yeah. No, it was a pointless exercise. But for the 3 years I was there, the rats and I had regular conversations. But I couldn't believe it. I couldn't believe it this night. I just couldn't believe it.
1: And you know the other thing, Malcolm, when you live in a house that has rats, it's the scurrying. It's little noises that you hear in the night. You know there's the rats at it again.
0: You know what's... We had the problem where they were actually in our walls.
1: Yeah.
0: And they would scurry up and down the walls.
1: Oh, it's awful.
0: Like in the internal framework.
1: Yeah.
0: And you'd hear it all the time. And there was nothing you could do about it either without destroying the wall.
2: The worst thing was every now and then there'd be this odour. And
0: dead one.
2: It took you some time to find it.
1: Well, thank you, Malcolm, for backing me up. Also scared of rats.
0: We actually realised we had that problem too when we renovated our bathroom. At one point.
1: Well, fornicating rats.
0: No, not the fornicating. The dead rats.
1: Okay, right.
0: You'd pull off the gyp rock and then there were various... It was basically a graveyard behind there.
1: See, this is why...
0: The smell of a dying rat is absolutely horrible.
1: All right, let's go to Helen from Cumberland Park. We're doing rat stories, 1-300-222-891. Do you love or do you hate rats? Or have you had rats in your house or maybe your workplace or, as Malcolm said, in your bed?
0: Now, before we get to Helen, John from Lamoureux reckons he's got a marsupial rat called, I assume this is a pet rat. Her name is Mrs. Jangles.
1: What's a marsupial? Is that a native rat? Because a marsupial rat would mean it had a pouch. So there's no such thing as a marsupial rat, is there?
0: What does that mean?
1: Yeah.
0: John, you need to explain that.
1: Yeah. Let's go to Helen from Cumberland Park. Good morning, Helen.
3: Good morning. This rat story actually happened to my sister, Ruth, who was living in Unley Park, and she had a worm farm. And she went out to put some scraps in her worm farm, and she lifted the lid, and there was a rat or several rats looking at her, and the rat jumped out of the worm farm. She was wearing wide-legged pants, and... The rat ran up her pants.
0: Oh,
3: she was screaming and screaming, but she thought she'd drown it, so she ran inside.
1: God. And
3: opened the lid of the toilet and put the leg in, shook it until the rat fell in the water, and then she put the lid down and flushed the rat down the toilet, except when she lifted the lid, the rat was still looking at her.
1: Oh, no!
3: And she flushed it three times. And it still kept looking at her. So-

0: then she put a brick on the toilet lid and waited till her husband came home.
1: What? This is a saga, Helen. And, I mean...
2: It's not one of the three Ps.
1: Did the rat eventually meet its end?
0: I don't think it was flushed down the toilet.
1: Yeah,
0: her husband had to get it and then take it outside because... and throw it.
2: Yeah, I wouldn't. That doesn't surprise me, Helen, because water rats survive. They swim, don't they? They swim in water and stuff. So, I don't know that that's going to be a successful.
1: But that's a horror. Imagine
2: up your leg. No, I do agree. I'm not terrified of rats. I don't like them. Don't get me wrong. I don't like them, but I don't. I'm not terrified of them in the way that Jules is. But going up your leg is pretty horrific.
0: The scratches on her leg and everything got infected, so that was
1: you'd have to get a rabies shot or something, wouldn't you?
2: Not a rabies. What did you
1: get? Yeah, it would be a tetanus at least. Shot, yeah.
2: Yeah.
1: And so, Helen, what's your view of rats? Are you scared of them?
0: I'm not scared of them, but I hate them. We lived on Kangaroo Island. My husband was in charge of the research centre at Pandana, and we lived through a mouse plague and had traps everywhere, and the rats were cannibalising the mice and the other rats that we caught in the traps in the shed. And that was awful.
1: Yeah, they're awful animals, awful animals. Oh, thank you, Helen.
2: I think we're demonising rats here. They're just going about their business.
1: Tell that to the dead in the 1300s. We're demonising the millions of people.
2: I think we're demonising rats here. Like, they're trying to live their life. Some people have seen the joy of rats because they're considered pets
1: Let's go to John from Lamoureux, who joins us. Now, John, you were the texter who had a marsupial rat. Is this right?
3: Yeah, marsupial rats. So, real rats that came on ships here have pink feet on the bottom. Marsupial rats have black feet on the bottom. The bottom of their feet are black. They look similar, but they have the face of a possum. They have the tail. A rattus, which is the introduced species, has a very stiff tail, thick at the base of the bum, let's say.
2: Yeah.
3: Marsupial rat has a very thin tail, and it's quite ambidextrous.
2: So were the marsupial rats native to Australia?
3: Yeah. So they don't smell. Rattus rattus, when you put mice in the same category, they stink. They smell. It's like rotten, a whole tray of rotten eggs. But marsupials are quite friendly. I can pick mine up. I call her Mrs. Jangles because of the... movie Tom Hanks thing, the jail thing. And she's quite friendly, and she eats grass seeds. They don't really eat grain, but she loves dried chilies, whole chilies, tomatoes, fruit. Go ahead.
1: Sorry, John, I was just going to say that I'm looking up marsupial rats. They're not... yes, they exist, but they're actually... they're a common name used for several unrelated pouched mammals native to Australia. So they're technically not an official rat. But
2: they're a grouping of animals.
1: They're a grouping of animals that look like rats.
3: Yeah. This one's at least 10 years old.
2: Oh, really?
3: Yeah. And she has a pouch.
2: And do you keep her in a cage or what?
3: It's in the house because I live in the bush.
2: Oh, so she just wanders around?
3: Yeah, she stays in the house and she's very friendly and... it's quite cute. It's like looking at a tiny possum.
2: So do rats come into your house? And if so, how does she deal with them?
3: No, I've got cats.
2: Okay. And the cat doesn't go after this one?
3: No, she's very clever. Oh, God. She's very distinctive place. She comes into the house when she goes out. She's been there since 2018, this one. I've had them before. But she has her babies, and then she takes them out to the bush, and they just multiply out of the bush. But a male must come by, just like a male wild cat.
1: Yeah. Well, they're not doing it in your bed, Malcolm's.
3: No. She just wanders around and loves Parmesan cheese, then out of the dusty type of Parmesan cheese, and, Anzac biscuits.
1: Well, thank you, John. Very multicultural. So, we do have native rodents as

0: Well, we've got bush rats, so there are native rats. The marsupial rat are not technically rats, so
1: Is there
0: that's
1: a,
0: what.
1: can you tell me if there is actually a thing as a fruit rat? Or is that just something that's made up to make us feel better about the kinds of rats that are in
0: Well,
1: our homes and
0: I mean,
1: streets?
0: I don't think, because what, rats that don't eat meat, is that what you're saying? Is there, they're just
1: Well, I
0: vegetarian
1: feel like
0: rats?
1: we try to make them sound like they're purer than the other kind of rat. They just eat fruit, so, they're like they're vegans or something.
0: I'll look it up.
1: I don't know. I just kind of feel like we've got to. I feel like we're sharing life with these rats, and we've just got to sort of have a more.
0: Who are you, the Dalai Lama?
1: Yeah, a little bit on this
0: Okay.
1: one, because I tell you what, well, I feel like I've had a decades-long battle dealing with rats around our house.
0: There is absolutely no such thing as a fruit rat. There
1: That's
0: is
1: what I mean.
0: no, they're
1: That's just what
0: ratus.
1: we say. That's exactly what I thought, is that we say fruit rats to make us feel better about the kind of rats that are in our homes.
0: Ratus, ratus. They're a rat. I love that term, ratus, ratus.
1: Yeah.
0: We should do a 5:30 club on love rats as well. Remember people, remember on Big Brother and Love Island, there was always the love rat.
1: The cads.
0: Exactly. But yes, plenty of people hate them for no reason.
1: Someone says, Christine says, I've seen rats walking along a fence holding each other's tails like elephants.
0: That's not true.
1: I remember, and then Fiona says, I remember seeing a rat run along the fence railings, and I said to my mum, oh, yuck, I just saw a rat run past. Her response was, don't worry, they're Burnside rats.
0: What, they're on their way to Scanlan and Theodore, are they? Or
1: Thing. I mean, we would see rats run along our fence every night, and if we don't see them, the dog does
0: on barks.
1: and barks.
0: Yeah, they're awful creatures.
1: So, call us an unhygienic household, but rats are just a part of our life, unfortunately.
0: So you said unfortunately. I like the fact we
1: Well,
0: ended
1: it's
0: on
1: not like
0: that.
1: I'm welcoming them into my home, but you kind of go, we've got to coexist because that's just the way it is.
0: We'll see. I yeah.
1: You're not.
0: No, I'm
1: So,
0: happy that.
1: you agree with Chris, who says, I'd rather face a lion than a stinky
0: Well,
1: rat.
0: I mean, they don't rat. We don't eat them. I'm not saying that's a great thing if you're a vegan. Obviously not. They don't pollinate any of our kind of food. They're not pets. There is no reason for us to coexist with rats. They add nothing to our lives,
1: All right, in the
0: rats.
1: last couple of minutes while we're doing the weather, I want to find someone who's got a positive thing to say about what rats' contribution is to our life.
0: Okay, all right, let's see.
1: Let's see if there's someone who can.
0: All right, it is 5 minutes to 6. We'll get your weather next.
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0: Tom Anderson is Senior Forecaster at the Bureau. Good morning, Tom. It's a pretty chilly morning in Adelaide, at least.
3: Good morning, Jules. Yeah, it's been a relatively chilly morning statewide. So we saw a few sites have the coldest morning of the year so far. So Yunta got down to -3. Very cold there. Broken Hill got to 0.1. So just missing out on the freezing level there. But then Newry in the Barossa got to -0.6. We even had a station on the York Peninsula get to 0.9. So yeah, very chilly morning statewide, basically.
0: All right, and what are some of the maximums around the state today, Tom? And will there be any more rain?
3: We'll see some showery activity continue, mostly about the coastal fringes and part of the southeast. For looking at maximum temperatures statewide today, we're looking pretty broad brush 15 degrees, so 15 for town, 15 for Victor Harbour. If we go to Murray Bridge, we're looking at 15, 15 for Port Pirie and Port Augusta. Ceduna's looking at 15 today as well. We're possibly looking a little bit warmer if you're very, very far north. So Unadatta's going to get to 17, but otherwise, yeah, it's that mid-teens and cloudy, possibly showery activity, probably not so much today. More so tomorrow, we're going to have another little burst, again, mostly about the south agricultural area and the coastal parts, especially in the east. Possibly only 2 or 3 mil in that. But yeah, just another few days of mid-teens as a maximum, some showery activity, at least with a bit of cloud cover tonight. So we won't expect to see as cold a morning tomorrow morning as we did this morning. But yeah, wintry weather for a few days to come.
1: Is there much fog about? Because at least one of our texters has told us there's fog at my Ponga. Thank you, Paul.
3: Yeah, that might be a bit of an isolated case. We're not looking at too much. For most of the state, the winds are quite high, which is not allowing any fog to settle. So we do have a strong wind warning for the lower southeast coast today as well for fresh to strong winds. There is definitely the possibility we are getting some more settled conditions coming over that we will see fog begin to accumulate over the coming days. But again, for now, the winds are a bit too strong, so it would be pretty isolated to have patches of fog today.
0: All right, Tom, thank you. Senior forecaster Tom Anderson there. It's almost time for the 6 a.m. news. We did ask if there were anything... is it anything good about a rat? I mean, if we were to lose rats from our world, what would we actually lose?
1: And to quote another animal or insect, there are crickets.
0: There is. Well, no, Helen says, well, we wouldn't have lab rats. And it's true. We do test.
1: Yeah, but a lot of people don't like the idea even of rats being used.
0: I don't mind it. We're better rats than other animals.
1: Clint reckons the one good thing about rats is they've just provided us a 5:30 club topic.
0: That's true. Some would say it's only fruit rats in Burnside. Organic fruit rats, yeah, exactly. Shall we call them as well. And Michael Jackson wouldn't have his song Ben the Rat.
1: Was that about a rat?
0: I think so. Well, Trucker Pete would know his stuff.
1: Oh, my God, I thought it was about a bear.
0: All right, now after the 6 a.m. news, we'll go into the papers.
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6: ABC News with Matt Coleman. Another $4.5 billion is being invested in Adelaide's naval shipbuilding industry as it prepares to build AUKUS nuclear-powered submarines. Defence correspondent Tom Lowry has more.
7: The federal government will today confirm an additional $4.6 billion will be spent developing the Osborne shipyards to prepare it to build 5 AUKUS submarines. It brings the total funding allocated to construction at the shipyards to $8.5 billion. The new submarine shipyards will be 10 times the size of the existing shipyards, which are building the Navy's Hunter frigates. Deputy Prime Minister Richard Marles will announce the new funding at Osborne today, on the sidelines of Labor's national conference in Adelaide. The conference is unlikely to debate the party's stance on the AUKUS pact.
6: The Prime Minister is resisting a push for the government to take a tougher stance on gambling as Labor members and unions prepare to debate the party's position today in Adelaide. His National Affairs correspondent Jane Norman.
8: The federal government has drafted legislation to partially ban gambling ads, a policy that's now reflected in the party's national platform. But there's a push to strengthen that position, possibly with a national regulator. Anthony Albanese has rejected the push, but last night members of the left were still negotiating whether to move an amendment today on the conference floor. Delegates yesterday voted to update the platform to extend compulsory super to under 18s and opened the door to winding back fuel tax credits for mining companies. Jane Norman, ABC News, Adelaide.
6: A man who became unresponsive during an arrest yesterday afternoon in the Adelaide CBD has died. Police were responding to reports a man was behaving disorderly and damaging vehicles. They say they attempted to arrest him, but he resisted and became unresponsive. Health staff who became unwell yesterday after being exposed to insect repellent at a major SA hospital have all been discharged. Rachel Merritt reports.
9: 11 staff at Flinders Medical Centre became unwell yesterday after an outdoor insect repellent brought in a patient's bag was accidentally released inside the facility. One staff member was left in a serious but stable condition, and 2 other staff were treated in the ED for respiratory symptoms. The incident also forced the closure of a dozen emergency department bays. AMA SA President Peter Subramaniam says he hopes the staff impacted will make a full recovery.
10: There will be a process of investigating this, and if there's any learnings to be made, I'm sure that will come through.
9: SA Health said no patients became unwell.
6: Origin Energy concedes it's still unclear how many of its 4.8 million customers may have been caught up in a data breach. The energy provider believes the data may include the last 4 digits of a credit card or the last 3 digits of a bank account. And names, addresses, dates of birth, phone numbers and account information could have been accessed. University of Melbourne cybersecurity researcher Sulet Dreyfus says while it's

0: not as large as some other leaks, it could still prove significant.
1: It might allow them to assemble a group of data sets about you, maybe from other data thefts, and create a much fuller picture.
0: Collingwood has come from behind to beat Adelaide 108-74 to open round 20 of the AFL at the Adelaide Oval. The Crows led at half-time, but the Magpies kicked 10 goals in the last two terms to win by 34 points. The Pies' sixth straight win puts them in seventh position, just behind the fifth-place Crows. Pies ruckman Darcy Cameron has told ABC Sport he's not surprised his team is beating higher-ranked opponents.
2: So to come here, backs up against the wall, and especially in that second quarter, we... well and truly, back square up against the wall. Important for us to, galvanise and show what we can do, which is against, like you said, a big scalp. So really impressed with the boys today, and not surprised though.
0: Glasgow was welcomed in this year's Commonwealth Games with the opening ceremony. Jessica Stewart was there.
3: The 23rd Commonwealth Games are officially underway, with King Charles declaring the event open at a colourful ceremony in Glasgow. Athletes from the 74 nations and territories marched into the city's 14,300-seat hydro indoor arena, the first time an opening ceremony has been staged entirely indoors. A cast of more than 490 performers brought Scottish music, dance and culture to life during the spectacle, which lasted just under 2 hours.
0: South Australia's weather: Renmark morning frost, cloudy 14, Mount Gambier showers increasing 14, Port Lincoln cloudy 15, Port Pirie morning frost partly cloudy 15, Adelaide cloudy, a top of 15 degrees, currently 6.
4: Good morning. Welcome to AM. I'm Melissa Clark in Canberra, coming to you from Ngunnawal country and acknowledging other custodians. The CEO of energy company Origin has confirmed a data breach has occurred and has apologised to customers. They're on high alert after being told their personal details may have been accessed. The energy company has more than 4.8 million customers, but it's still unclear how many have been affected. Isabel Masali reports.
5: Jane Orth feels sick. Like many Origin Energy customers, she first found out from the news that she may be the victim of a data breach.
6: It concerns me that we can't keep this kind of information safe.
5: What worries her even more is she doesn't know what details have been stolen.
6: So they're like, oh, they may have your address, they may have your phone number, they may have your email. We're not sure if they've got your banking details or your credit card details. We'll come back to you when we do an investigation.
5: On Wednesday, the company told customers it did not believe the impacted information included customer credit card or bank details. But in an update yesterday, it said the data may include the last four digits of a credit card or last three digits of a bank account. It also flagged names, addresses, dates of birth, phone numbers and account information could have been accessed.
7: So I would call it a moderate concern.
5: That's Dr. Sulette Dreyfus, a cybersecurity researcher at the University of Melbourne. While details of this incident are still limited, she believes it's not as alarming as breaches involving medical information. But she adds,
1: it might allow them to assemble a group of data sets about you, maybe from other data thefts, and create a much fuller picture.
5: Dr. Dreyfus encourages customers to look out for unusual behaviour.
1: Particularly, for example, on their credit cards, if they use an alert monitoring company that tells them when it seems like a transaction looks a bit dodgy, that sort of thing, letting them know that you're on this list, it could be useful. And making sure of your own basic security. So for all your financial accounts, make sure your two-factor authentication is actually, set up and running.
5: Origin Energy says it's working to understand the total number of people affected, but it has 4.8 million customers, including for electricity, gas and internet. Dr. Dreyfus is calling on the company to be more transparent.
1: They do, as they have legal requirements for notifiable data breaches, but I think it's been a reasonable response. The thing is, we don't know how long they have been aware of the breach versus how long it took them to tell the public. So I think some clarity on that would be helpful. But it was long enough that the attacker felt that it was too long and therefore went to several media organisations.
5: In a statement, Origin CEO Frank Calabria apologised to customers. He said the company is taking action to secure its systems and is working with independent cyber experts.
4: Isabel Masali reporting. Business groups are concerned the government's proposed Fair Work Court will make navigating workplace disputes more, not less, complicated. The Prime Minister announced yesterday at the Labor Party's National Conference the government's intention to set up this new court process. Rachel Mealy reports.
8: The government wants to give Australian workers another option when they encounter employment issues or underpayment. The Prime Minister says specialist judges with workplace relations expertise would sit on the Fair Work Court.
9: It will resolve disputes faster and at lower costs for both workers and employers. Good for workers, good for business, good for the country. And we're going to deliver it.
8: The announcement is a big win for the union movement, which has long pushed for a body such as this. Australian Council of Trade Unions President Sally McManus says the court will make it easier, faster and cheaper for workers to recover unpaid wages. But business groups don't like the look of it. Innes Willocks is the chief executive of the Australian Industry Group.
10: We're concerned that it just adds another layer of bureaucracy into the system and it will not help resolve what is already a minefield of complex legal settings that employers have to work through when they're dealing with industrial disputes or disputes within an individual workplace.
8: Employment and Workplace Relations Minister Amanda Rishworth says the government will begin consulting on the design of the proposed court this year.
11: My focus, though, is on effective, easy process for workers and employers to navigate the legal system. At the moment, it's very disjointed. You may have an issue in the Fair Work Commission that then has to go to a completely different jurisdiction. Being the federal court.
8: The previous Industrial Relations Court was abolished by the Howard government in 1997. Professor John Buchanan is from the University of Sydney Business School. He says it sounds like the government has something different in mind.
12: I think it sounds more like what is called the Industrial Magistracy in New South Wales, which deals with, you know, matters that are a local court level. And, you know, I think that's appropriate. And just going by the media release, they're talking about handling underpayment of wages and those kind of issues. Having a streamlined jurisdiction at that lower level is, I think, to be welcomed if it's, you know, resourced properly, both in terms of scale of resources and getting expertise that's respected by all parties.
8: He says it makes sense to have a court which specialises in employment law.
12: Employment law is a very distinct domain. People respect the fact that we need a family law court to solve problems in family life. We don't expect commercial lawyers to solve conflicts and strife in families. And I think the same when it comes to employment, it's important that we have people who have expertise in relations at work and we don't fall back on people who've basically built up their legal expertise in the criminal or commercial realms.
4: Professor John Buchanan from the University of Sydney Business School, ending that report from Rachel Mealy. Public school teachers across many Australian states are urging their governments to address staff shortages and alleviate workloads or risk more strikes. For a second time this year, Victorian educators have taken industrial action after rejecting an almost 30% pay rise, and it follows similar strikes in Tasmania, Queensland and the ACT. It's prompted broader questions about the sustainability of the profession, given a recent survey found 3 out of 10 Victorian teachers plan on leaving the industry within 5 years. Kimberly Price reports.
13: Victorian teachers are looking to other states for better working conditions. On the border, Wodonga Senior Secondary College teacher Rowan Barry says his peers have moved schools for more pay.
14: A relief teacher I know who can work for 4 days in New South Wales and earn slightly more money than 5 days in Victoria.
13: Rowan Barry believes the pay discrepancy is partly addressed in the Victorian government's recent pay offer, but not fully, leading him to join strike action.
14: And so teachers will be looking across the border for other solutions.
15: What do we want? When do we want it?
16: They like to call Victoria the education state. What do you think about that?
13: Tens of thousands of teachers, principals and support staff filled Melbourne city streets on Thursday for a second time this year. The government's offer includes a 28

0: the union's Victorian president.
1: We need investment in lower class sizes. We need investment that enables more planning and preparation time so that every student gets access to the kind of education that they need.
0: Secondary teacher Simon says a lack of government funding means educators fill the gaps in classrooms and administrative tasks.
2: We step up as behavioural psychologists. We step up as language teachers. We step up as mentors, as social coaches, as providers of food and drink and comfort and kindness and care. And my friends, it is exhausting.
0: A recent Monash University survey of over 8,000 education staff found only 30% intend to stay working in Victoria's public schools until retirement. Melinda Davis is an education expert at Swinburne University.
3: We already are in the midst of a national teacher shortage. We have the beginning of what is a national conversation about the sustainability of teaching, which I think is based on an issue around workload. It's an issue around professional recognition of the scale of the job.
0: State school teachers in Tasmania, Queensland and the ACT have also taken industrial action over the past year. Melinda Davis believes without drastic changes to the profession nationwide, the teacher shortage will worsen.
3: A graduate teacher will enter the profession and leave within 4 or 5 years. That is not sustainable.
0: The Victorian government says discussions with the union will continue.
4: Kimberly Price with that report. And that's Early AM for today. I'm Melissa Clark. It's now 6:15.
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6: Over in Glasgow, there are preparations underway for the start of the Commonwealth Games. But, of course, this was the Commonwealth Games that was supposed to be held in Melbourne. We were hearing reports that there were actually signs up saying, thank you, Australia, for the $190 million. Is that right?
7: Yeah, they've brought a coffee brand over from Melbourne and they've put this sign on their coffee saying, we couldn't have the Games, but we've brought our coffee all the way to you instead.
8: Yes, good morning to you. I'll give you an update on what's going on the Commonwealth Games in the papers very shortly, which will be next. And no surprise, there's lots of kilts and Loch Ness monsters. The Scots have not shied away from the stereotypes. Let me just say that, Sonia Feldoff.
6: Are they going to bring out Mel Gibson as Braveheart?
8: You know what? I wouldn't be surprised. Also, this, well, I'm not sure if you're going to do it this hour or next hour. We like to keep you in the dark because the big red beanies, is it the last day you can win them?
6: It is on this program. I think you'll be able to do it across Deb's program tomorrow, Saturday morning and on Sunday. But certainly for today, our last beanies to give away, one on the phone line, one on the text line. You'll get your chance to keep your head warm. And it's a, I think we've just said from the Weather Bureau, we're on the chilliest morning on record this year in some parts of South Australia.
8: Also coming up this hour, of course, favourite things. And Katie Spain joins us.
6: She's a kind of a superstar
8: guest in the sense that she's not regular.
6: No.
8: Now everyone's a star, but she's kind of a special guest star.
6: We've brought in our special stars today, and she is a woman about town with her finger on the pulse. She knows what's happening, and she's going to make sure you do too.
8: All right, that is all to come, but up next we'll jump into the papers.
9: Rory McLaren with Mornings.
10: I want to talk about AI in educational settings.
11: The lecturer gave them the take-home exams. The average mark was up around 95%.
10: Hello. There's alarm bells going there.
9: 891 ABC Adelaide.
8: What are you seeing, Sonia?
6: All right. Well, two local health stories that worth having a quick look at. SA Health dealing with concerns that staff at Flinders Medical Centre accessed the records of Tony Modra while he was recovering from that health accident. Eight SA Health staff, according to this report, are under investigation for accessing the Crows legend Tony Modra's medical records as he recovered from serious injury sustained in that crash. Now, as a result, this, and I'm quoting here from the article, as a result of a standard audit, three staff are currently under investigation for potential inappropriate access of a Southern Adelaide Local Health Network patient's record. And the Tyser is reporting that that is Tony Modra. Another five employees are being assessed to ensure

0: access was always appropriate, and they've apologised to the patient, Tony Modra, and his family over that. This could result in some really serious action for staff who've who are proven to have been involved in that kind of behaviour, because they say any staff member who has accessed information inappropriately may be subject to disciplinary processes, which could include the termination of their employment.
1: Well, yeah, I mean, it's a terrible invasion of privacy.
0: Yeah, now still at Flinders, obviously yesterday a lot of things were thrown into chaos because including a nurse was hospitalised. This also affects staff at Flinders Medical Centre. A nurse was hospitalised in a serious condition. Two staff members were also receiving treatment in the emergency department, and eight more were unwell after a hazmat incident at Flinders Medical Centre. Now, this happened early yesterday. It's believed a citronella container brought in by a mental health patient was accidentally released by a staff member when they were searching a bag, I think, to make sure things were safe. There was no dangerous items in that bag for the person who was in there. And that has resulted in the parts of the emergency department being closed down and, of course, those staff being treated. Now, thankfully, I think everything's up and running again and hopefully all the staff are okay, but really concerning yesterday.
1: Yeah, odd incident, wasn't it? Insect repellent, outdoor insect repellent, wasn't it? I heard Robin Lawrence on with Nikolai yesterday and, I mean, they shut down at the ED for quite a while.
0: Oh, hours and hours. Someone and had ambulances on divert, I think.
1: Yeah, someone in a serious condition for a little bit, so.
0: Yeah. I mean, you'd have to say if it was an external citronella thing, it would be much more concentrated than the stuff you perhaps spray on yourself, for instance. But I've had occasion recently to use that stuff again, the old DEET, you know, a DEET product, and it's pretty potent.
1: Yeah.
0: And that's even the stuff you spray on yourself.
1: I've used one of those bombs, you know, those cockroach bombs. Yes, they're really pungent, aren't they?
0: I don't think I could do that. I wonder if your house would ever be the same again after that.
1: Yeah, it's terrible. Now, of course, the other big issue is the Crows game last night against Collingwood. Spoiler alert, although if you're a Crows fan, you don't want to watch the replay of this game if you weren't there.
0: Well, certainly not the second half.
1: Definitely. The Crows lost by 34 points. It was a particularly bad performance in the second half. But look, so there's the news around this game is for other things. Now, the good news is that Taylor Walker kicked his 700th goal, and he did it very early on in the match, in the first quarter, in fact. Here's how that unfolded.
2: Taylor Walker goes the drop punt, and he gets what a fitting finish for a goal 700, and the Crows just get around him from every part of the field. They're all over him.
1: Now, that's great, and he actually kicked his first goal against Collingwood as well back in 2009.
0: Is that right?
1: I think 2009 was his first season.
0: I'm not sure how that goes down in the family home with
1: his son, who was actually wearing Crows gear last night. He wasn't in his Collingwood gear, but he did have a coffee with Nick Dacos. I think, earlier in the day.
0: Well, that was all a lot more friendly than perhaps the reaction from the crowd, wasn't it?
1: Yes. Well, Isaac Quaynor. Now, the story is Isaac Quaynor was the subject of a homophobic slur. Obviously, Isaac Rankin was suspended for that for 3 games in the lead up to the finals last year. Isaac Rankin has apologised. He seems to be genuinely contrite. He served his time and he's come back playing again. So you would think that, look, let's put this to bed. It was an unfortunate incident. Isaac Quaynor has moved on. Isaac Rankin has moved on. He's apologised. He's contrite. But certain elements of the crowd, for whatever reasons that they have, seem to think that Quaynor is still to blame for a suspension that happened last season. So when he picked up the ball, a minority of the crowd did this.
2: Dacos up against Rankin. How about that? McAndrew knocks it straight down the throat of Berry. Off to Dawson goes the don't argue on Dacos. His kick is a dribbler up towards Quaynor. There's the boo. We heard it in the opening 15 seconds.
1: So, look, this has been reported not only in Melbourne and Adelaide. The Collingwood champion, Scott Pendlebury, says that it says more about the fans than it does about his teammate and than it does about Isaac Rankin as well. The coach, Craig McRae, called it vilification as well. He says, I'm not sure how the world works when someone who's been, vilified, is that the right term?

0: And he said that, look, he went to the bench early. He loves to protect our boys. It's a really strange one for him.
1: Now, I've got to say, I think it was so disappointing. It actually makes my heart sink when I first saw those, when I first heard those boos. I just went, despite all the warnings from the team itself, as you've outlined, Isaac Rankin, I think, would be probably the man most disappointed that was happening, because he, in the last 12 months, has really, not only has he been contrite, I think he really has been an advocate for that sort of thing not happening again.
0: Yeah, and to
1: Isaac Quayner was the victim in this.
0: And I feel sorry for, you know, the majority of Crows fans who do the right thing. It does tarnish them. I had several fans at the game who, you know, they were confronted by it. But they also said, you know, I don't know. I wasn't there, and I'd love to hear from people who were there. 1-300-222-891. That it was obviously it's a minority. I'm not sure how loud it actually was. It sounded loud on the TV.
1: If it gets picked up by the TV, I think it was of a significant loudness.
0: Yeah, because it reflects badly not only on Crows fans but also on the city of Adelaide as well.
1: Yeah,
0: and I'm not sure. I mean, we kind of, the media do refer to this angle in the lead up to the game. I'm not sure if that's something
1: sort
0: that
1: of
0: we
1: gave
0: should
1: it fire.
0: Do
1: you mean fueled the fire?
0: But then if the crowd boos the next time they play, it'll be referred to again. It's up to the crowd to let it go. And also, I mean, they're not winning these games.
1: If you were there, what did you think about it? If you're a Crows fan and you were there, what did you think about that sound? Were you participating in it?
0: And
1: do you think there's justification for it?
0: And Isaac Quaynor was not even the one who reported the homophobic slur. All he did was receive the slur, which has been apologised for. So why are you booing someone who had no
1: who is
0: part
1: completely the victim in this?
0: In any of it.
1: No.
0: And it just, like I said, I think it creates a negative energy. They lose the game. And Collingwood, you know, that they basically get to do all the interviews and basically talk about how awful it was.
1: Now, already on the text line, we've got Greg who says, completely moronic and embarrassing. Another texter says, the Crows are gone. The crowd was an embarrassment to the whole state. See, this is the thing. I think this is, you've brought your team down by doing that. I really feel that on a national scale, you've brought your team down by doing that.
0: But you're there as a team, as a supporters, to support your team. You create an energy that feeds into your players' actions. You're not there to boo people, especially in that regard. But anyway, that's also in the papers. 1-300.

0: next week because that's getting a lot of buzz. But I tell you what, I don't know that there's going to be a lot of buzz about this particular film, and also based on a book that we all know well, Animal Farm, George Orwell.
1: Okay. Great book.
0: This is Andy Serkis's star-studded Animal Farm. In The Australian, the reason I'm talking about this today is because they promote the fact that they have never before had a zero-star review, and that's what they've given this film, zero stars. Bianca Farmakis, who gave the reviews, there is so much to be said about how utterly crap this film is. Why the hell did Animal Farm need a happy ending? The kids watching this will not be all right or informed. George Orwell would convulse in his grave. Theatrics aside, the witless abomination that is Andy Serkis's animated version of the classic novella on communism is a star-studded misery.
1: How do they fashion a happy ending?
0: I don't understand it either.
1: The whole idea is that they looked at the pigs and the farmers and they can't tell which is which. I mean, that's the really
0: It's a political
1: part.
0: Satire, isn't it?
1: Yeah.
0: You know, that's part of what it is. But apparently this is one of the most scathing reviews I've ever read, and they reckon this film is utter...
1: Is it a kids' film or is it...
0: It's an animated version of it.
1: Oh, that's terrible.
0: That might be one to avoid if you're planning on it.
1: Now, the other thing, and this is not necessarily in the papers, it's certainly on all the websites, is the Commonwealth Games, the opening ceremony, which is kicked off. Still going, judging by the Channel 7 broadcast in our studio.
0: The King and Queen came out in a TARDIS, didn't they?
1: Yes, yeah, they came out in a TARDIS, which was a nice kind of touch because there have been a lot of Scottish Doctor Who's, like David Tennant was one. The Australians were the largest contingent and got the biggest cheer in the crowd. They were in the green blazers, of course.
0: That's because we've given them $190 million.
1: Well, yeah, exactly. The Scots, of course, a bit of controversy. The kilts were worn by the female athletes, but they hitched some of them up to create the mini kilt. Not sure if that is traditional. But the second largest cheer actually came for St. Lucia, which is a British territory, because they only have one athlete.
0: Oh, good on them, supporting them.
1: There was a huge cheer as they came out. You would not be surprised to know that in the opening ceremony, the Loch Ness Monster has made a feature, lots of kilts, a lot of bagpipes have been going on. But also, there's a big, they had a big drop-down statue of a four-faced clock, because apparently this is a famous clock at the Glasgow train station where everyone meets, like the Mall's Balls.
0: Oh.
1: So that was a big part of the ceremony as well. So look, it's still going on. It's an indoor games as well. So this is an indoor stadium, which is kind of a little bit strange, but there's a bit of interpretive dance going on.
0: In kilts, of course.
1: Yes.
0: You'd have to say that it's not a watered-down version, but it's a smaller version of what we normally see.
1: Yes.
0: At opening ceremonies, isn't it?
1: There's only 10 sports, and you were pointing out yesterday that judo is one of those sports, but hockey is not in the Commonwealth Games, which I find really odd.
0: Yes.
1: Hockey is massive in India and England and Australia.
0: I think a lot of the team sports got boned other than netball. It's one of the few that came through. The rest of them are more individual sports.
1: Anyway, that is in the papers. Like I said, if you have an opinion on Isaac Quayne or you were there, we'd love to hear from you. 1-300-222-891. We're going to cross to Troy Sincock. There was a very disturbing incident that happened on West Terrace last night. And also, Katie Spain will join us for In the Papers and the first clue for Schiller's Secret Song.
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3: Fears are again emerging about fuel rationing.
4: We're sitting here with over a billion barrels less fuel and oil stocks than we were back in February on a global level.
2: 891 ABC Adelaide.
5: ABC News with Matt Coleman. Another $4.5 billion is being invested in Adelaide's naval shipbuilding industry as it prepares to build AUKUS nuclear-powered submarines. Defence correspondent Tom Lowry has more.
6: The federal government will today confirm an additional $4.6 billion will be spent developing the Osborne shipyards to prepare it to build five AUKUS submarines. It brings the total funding allocated to construction at the shipyards to $8.5 billion. The new submarine shipyards will be 10 times the size of the existing shipyards, which are building the Navy's Hunter frigates. Deputy Prime Minister Richard Marles will announce the new funding at Osborne today, on the sidelines of Labor's National Conference in Adelaide.

0: the conference is unlikely to debate the party's stance on the AUKUS pact.
1: The Prime Minister is facing an 11th hour push to toughen the government's position on gambling as Labor's National Conference prepares to debate the divisive issue in Adelaide today. His National Affairs correspondent Jane Norman.
2: Labor delegates voted yesterday to update the party's policy platform to extend compulsory super to under 18s and opened the door to winding back fuel tax credits for mining companies. Today, gambling is set to take centre stage. The platform already includes a section on the actions the government's taking to reduce gambling harm, but there's a push to strengthen that position, possibly with a national regulator. Anthony Albanese has rejected the push, but last night, members of the left were still negotiating whether to move an amendment today. Jane Norman, ABC News, Adelaide.
1: A man who became unresponsive during an arrest yesterday afternoon in the Adelaide CBD has died. Police are responding to reports a man was behaving disorderly and damaging vehicles. They say they attempted to arrest him, but he resisted and became unresponsive. Health staff who became unwell yesterday after being exposed to insect repellent at a major SA hospital have all been discharged. Rachel Merritt reports.
3: 11 staff at Flinders Medical Centre became unwell yesterday after an outdoor insect repellent brought in a patient's bag was accidentally released inside the facility. One staff member was left in a serious but stable condition, and two other staff were treated in the ED for respiratory symptoms. The incident also forced the closure of a dozen emergency department bays. AMA SA President Peter Subramaniam says he hopes the staff impacted will make a full recovery.
4: There will be a process of investigating this, and if there's any learnings to be made, I'm sure that that will come through.
3: SA Health said no patients became unwell.
1: Origin Energy concedes it's still unclear how many of its 4.8 million customers have been caught up in a data breach. The energy provider believes the data may include the last four digits of a credit card or the last three digits of a bank.

0: Ceremonies being held in Glasgow with reigning Olympic and world champion pole vaulter Nina Kennedy carrying Australia's flag. Para swimmer Tim Hodge carried the King's baton as Australia joined 73 other nations and territories at Glasgow's 14,300-seat Hydro Indoor Arena. The 10 days of competition begin tomorrow. South Australia's weather: Renmark morning frost, cloudy 14, Mount Gambier showers increasing 14, Port Lincoln cloudy 15, Port Pirie morning frost partly cloudy 15. Adelaide cloudy, a top of 15 degrees, currently 6 degrees. Tomorrow, showers 15. Sunday, a shower or two 16. Monday, partly cloudy 17. Tuesday, showers 16. ABC News.
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2: Good morning to you. 6.5 degrees in town at the moment. Feels like 4 if you're heading out for an early morning walk or about to get out of bed. You might want to get the thermals on or put an extra layer of clothes on. It is very chilly out there on this Friday morning, Sonia.
3: Oh, in some parts of South Australia, it is the coldest morning we've had.
2: Yeah, Yunta, it's minus three. Something, yeah.
3: At Broken Hill, it was only 0.1, so pretty much zero. So pretty cold wherever we are in South Australia. Maybe colder in some other parts.
2: Now, we're going to try and warm you up with some favourite things just before 7 this morning. Katie Spain will join us. We've got a whole lot of things from podcasts to TV shows to events that you can attend. So if you haven't got any plans for this weekend, we'll make them for you in about 15 minutes' time.
3: All right. Now, are we going to get a clue for Schiller's Secret Song first up this morning at 6:34?
2: Yes. And, you know, I like to make Schiller's Secret Song topical as well.
3: You
2: like
3: do.
2: It was about the World Cup.
3: So it's going to be about kilts, is that right?
2: It is a song that is you could very heavily associate with Commonwealth Games. That is a lot of interpretive dance is happening right now at the opening. A lot of interpretive dance.
3: I was going to say.
2: Yeah, it's looking a bit Rocker Stedford, I do have to say. But
3: there's a lot of sparkly costumes too. On top of the kilts. Okay, so it could be associated with the Commonwealth Games.
2: Well, it would be. You could associate this song very heavily with it. You know, when you hear the song, you go, I get that.
3: Ra-Ra Rasputin was an Olympic one, though, wasn't it? Not Commonwealth. Yeah, that was Russia, of course.
2: That's
3: not Commonwealth at all.
2: He was Russia's greatest love machine. Yeah. Don't you remember? He was, let's not go too much into
3: anyway,
2: his history. He had a wart somewhere.
3: Yes. He had a what?
2: Oh.
3: Where did that come from?
2: I'm not going to go into Rasputin's.
3: Okay.
2: Yeah, it's someone will know.
3: Trust you to know the minutiae
2: of Rasputin.
3: You know, classical history.
2: Yes. So heavily associated with the Commonwealth Games. So it could be a song about sport, could be a song about Scotland.
3: Oh, is that the clue? Not just the lead up.
2: No.
3: Oh, that's the actual clue.
2: Yeah. So the song is could almost be played at the Commonwealth Games opening ceremony. In fact, it should have been played, to be honest.
3: God save the Queen.
2: Well, it'd be King. It'd be embarrassing for King Charles.
3: God save the King.
2: Okay. All right.
3: That would probably was played.
2: It must have been. All right. So I'm going to play God Save the King, am I, at 7:30?
3: Well, maybe the Sex Pistols version.
2: Oh, that would be controversial, but I do like it. It is very controversial. All right. So Sex Pistols, God Save the Queen is your guess.
3: All right.
2: Which would be a good one.
3: 0467 922 891. If you think you know, let's spitball this. Let's go big picture on it. What song could Jules' song be with that clue?
2: So it could have been played at the opening ceremony at the Commonwealth Games. That's your first clue. Let's go to Troy Sincock now. And Troy, you're not wearing a beanie, but we do have a family pack of 4 to give away later this morning. Just to let you know, but you're on the scene of a kind of a disturbing incident that happened, I think, yesterday afternoon.
4: Yes, that's right, Jules. I've got to say, there are a lot of beanies about this morning. It's very brisk, and petrol is 182.9 where I am this morning. Here on West Terrace, between Tillet Memorials, a business that crafts headstones, on Sturt Street, and a car dealership on Gilbert Street. In the middle of this block is the Elephant and Castle Hotel. Now, police are preparing a report for the state coroner following the death of a man here yesterday. It was just after 4:15 when police were called to West Terrace after reports of a man behaving in a disorderly manner and damaging vehicles. Several police vehicles attended the scene, and SA Police have said while police were attempting to arrest this man, he resisted.

0: arrest. During the process, the man became unresponsive, and despite the efforts of police and paramedics who performed CPR, he died at the scene. So around 4:30 p.m., emergency crews erected a red marquee tent and white privacy sheets to screen the area. The two lanes of West Terrace were initially blocked off. That was reduced to a single closed lane by 5:30 for the drive home. But the Advertiser has reported that an anonymous worker from the Elephant and Castle had called police after seeing the man walking laps around the premises holding an object. By 5:38 p.m., the first round of detectives arrived at the scene. Several more followed in the hour after that, with about nine on scene. And at 6:30, they began door-knocking residents on Gilbert Street. So besides the state coroner's report, the man's death will now also be the subject of a police commissioner's inquiry.
1: I know there were a lot of road closures yesterday, Troy, but the scene is pretty... It's all opened up again now.
0: Yes, there's nothing to be seen this morning, but certainly the images of that marquee going up, for any human being, it really does put into question your own mortality, to think that a person was in one moment here with us and is now no longer with us. It'll be interesting to see what comes from the investigations.
2: You got a feel for everyone involved in this, because it would have been a difficult situation. Obviously, someone a bit challenged, who was being dealt with by police. We don't know the circumstances of that at all, but if you were involved in that, even as a police officer, that would have been pretty distressing, I imagined. And, the circumstances of that are still to come out.
1: And also, before you leave us, Troy, did you say petrol was $1.82?
0: Yeah, 182.9 on West Terrace at the moment. So it is slowly climbing. I think earlier in the week I was seeing it for around 171. So that's almost 20 cents now.
1: It is, yeah. And we do know that a barrel of oil in the US has gone up over $100. So that's not a good sign. And, we've had the Houthis also shut down oil tankers coming out of Saudi Arabia. Yeah. So that's a very disturbing occurrence, so we'll keep you up to date on petrol prices if they are starting to go up this morning.
2: There are stories in the paper today that we could see petrol go up to something like $2.20 in the not too distant future as a result of what we're seeing overseas. And this is the thing, isn't it? We're at the end of whatever happens overseas. We are going to be part of the fallout, whatever that might involve.
1: All right, it is 19 minutes to 7. You're listening to Sonia and Jules on 891 ABC Adelaide. Now, guess is coming through for Schiller's Secret Song. I said it's you could have played this song at the opening ceremony of the Commonwealth Games was the first clue. The most common guess is the Proclaimers. I'm going to be 500.
2: I'm going to walk 500 miles.
1: 500 miles.
2: In fact, it's just called 500 miles, isn't it?
1: I think so, yeah. And the mile is actually one of the events in the Commonwealth Games. Remember, people used to run the mile? It used to be a real thing. So the mile is back as a race, yeah, which is kind of cool. It's sort of a bit old school.
2: Well, it's Edinburgh, not Glasgow. They've got the Royal Mile, haven't they?
1: Okay, yeah. So anyway, that is a very, very good guess. You are very, very close with I'm going to walk 500 miles.
2: Oh, okay.
1: So keep your guesses coming through, 0467 922 891.
2: And just before we get into some favourite things, in the papers, you were talking about what eventuated at the Crows-Collingwood game last night, where we saw booing erupt against Isaac Quaynor, the victim in the homophobic slur from last year's game, a game a year ago. And we were asking you, if you were there, what were you thinking? Even if you weren't there, what do you think about that reaction? Because it's getting a lot of attention interstate. Fans at Adelaide Oval have been called scum and things like that, aren't they?
1: That was on news.com.au. They love the clickbait headline, but that was too far.
2: Rick at Fulham Garden says the media played their own part. Fans would have forgotten all about it had it not been for the attention multiple media outlets gave it.
1: I do sympathise with that point of view, but I don't think fans would have forgotten about it.
2: Yeah. Okay. And then another team, this is in a really interesting text, I reckon. Someone says, I'm a Victorian team supporter. Now, I wasn't at the game, but I've experienced this from Crows supporters generally. I won't speak for all of them, but there are a large contingent who think they'll get into the opposition heads by doing this type of thing. I've been to many games across many states and teams, and only the crowd here conduct themselves in that manner. The club needs to be more accountable for this culture than they are and be stronger with their supporters on what they expect. Do you think that's reasonable that the team should

0: crack down on supporter behaviour like that?
1: I mean, I think there's a bit of confirmation bias. If you think supporters boo, when you hear them boo, you think, oh, that's because they're those supporters. Mm. I think every supporter base boos. Maybe there is a bit more here. I mean, but if one of your favourite players has been transferred to another team, the supporters generally boo that player. You know, if the umpires have made a wrong decision, there is booing. You know, I think there's booing in every supporter base. I mean, obviously, this is an exceptional circumstance and ridiculous and also, you know, quite offensive, but I think everyone boos.
0: Look, at the very least, I think it was incredibly disappointing. It really made my heart sink when I heard that booing last night.
1: It certainly didn't help the team.
0: No, it did not.
1: All right, it is 16 minutes to 7. You're listening to Sonia Jules. I was about to say Rory, he'll join us at 8:30 on 891 ABC Adelaide. Coming up next, Katie Spain will join us for Favourite Things.
2: Deb Tribe here. 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
1: All right, it's a very chilly morning. It's going to be a bit of a grey and rainy weekend. We're going to give you some things to do, and we're joined by our special guest star, Katie Spain. Good morning, Katie.
3: Good morning.
0: She's an Adelaide journalist. She's a writer. She's an MC. She's a quizmaster. Are you a celebrant as well? Is that right?
3: Yeah, I get around.
0: You do a few things, don't you? You've got a lot of strings to your bow, but it does ultimately lead to the fact that you've got your finger on your pulse of what's happening in Adelaide. Mm.
3: I try to. I don't like sitting on the couch too much, so I do like to get out and about.
0: Okay, right. So let me guess, we're not getting any streamers or anything like that for you? Nothing streaming on TV?
3: No, I think I'm going to force you out of the house. I might give you a book later, but let's start with something a little bit more fun and eccentric. So I live, my local town is Wollonga, which is officially the best food and wine town in Australia.
1: When was that announced?
3: That was about last month, maybe the month before. Yeah, it was a big deal for our little town, and now it's much busier than it was. We're not quite to Harndorf level, but we're not just food and wine, and that's why I thought I'd tell you about this one. This is one of my favourite things in the world. It's called Cinemalunga. It's a bit of a mouthful. Cinemalunga.
0: At Wollonga.
3: So when we first moved there, we used to drive past the town show hall. And every now and then there'd be a really big kind of piece of thick fabric painted like a movie poster almost, right? And we'd think, oh, that's eccentric, but not really sure what it is. So what it is a hand-painted by the locals poster for a movie at the Cinemalunga Town Show Hall every couple of months. And it's not just a normal movie screening, right? So you go along, it's screened on an old school projector.
0: Oh my goodness, yes. How retro.
3: You sit on plastic chairs, comfy plastic chairs, and pretty much every eccentric, wonderful, colourful person from the community turns up and dresses up to theme of the movie. So wow. It's amazing. And they go to a lot of effort. There is kind of an interval between the screening, and everybody that's dressed up does a fashion parade and you're judged by the level of applause. So the first one we went to was Zoolander, and we raced home, went into my shipping container full of costumes because, of course, I have one, and dressed up. You know, Zoolander's all about kind of failed male models. And then we turned up not knowing what to expect. And honestly, the level of the costumes put me to shame. It's amazing.
1: So I guess you have to have a certain type of movie, don't you, to dress up in, like Blues Brothers?
3: Yes.
1: Or
3: exactly. Grease. Grease was popular. Priscilla, Queen of the Desert was really popular. But Jules, I really chose this one for you because the next one is Borat. And for people who don't know Borat wears a fluoro green mankini.
0: I think everybody knows Borat, even if they haven't seen that film. Yeah.
3: So my advice, that one's on August 15. So my advice for this weekend is to go out fluoro green, yellow mankini shopping to prepare for the next Cinemalunga.
1: I mean, it's not the weather for it.
0: No, I was going to say it should be a December screening or something, shouldn't it?
1: But Borat always wore those really bland, ill-fitting suits with the horrible ties and stuff like that. And he had these huge kind of, I was going to say tidy whitey, but very baggy underpants.
3: That's
1: as well.
3: True. So you could do a reveal to them as you walk down. But it's really fun. Local community groups cook things like baked potatoes, and you can get local wine. The ticket price is really reasonable, and it is just a hoot. They usually have a band or something like that themed to the movie as well.
0: So I love this. So they all come together and there's various

0: things that all are associated with this movie.
1: Yes.
0: Food, fashion.
1: Yes.
0: Fashion on the field, so to speak.
1: It's fantastic. It's just it's a really joyful, happy thing to do. It started in 2012 and it was just a group of people, group of locals who wanted to get together and watch an old school film. But the old show hall needed fixing, so they started making it a regular thing to raise a bit of money to fix the roof, which they've done. And it still continues today.
0: So this happens every couple of months. When's the next one?
1: August 15th.
0: August 15th.
2: Borat.
0: Borat, yes. So keep that in mind if that sounds like something that you would like to do. I reckon you should put it in your diary. That sounds like you got to do that at least once.
1: Definitely. And come to Wollonga this weekend and just check it out. Come to the farmers markets and get the vibe for this eccentric little town.
0: Oh, well, one of Caddy Spain's favourite things. All right, I'm having a look. I'm going to let you stay on the couch this weekend because it is a pretty chilly weekend because I'm still working my way through. I'm a little bit late to the party finishing what I think is one of the great shows around at the moment called Dutton Ranch. Now, Dutton Ranch is a spin-off from Yellowstone, which, of course, has been incredibly successful. This time it follows the fortunes and life of the character that we met in Yellowstone, Beth Dutton, and her husband, Rip Wheeler. Beth played by Kelly Riley and Rip by Cole Hauser. Now, these two... in fact, Beth Dutton, I think, is one of the best characters we've seen come onto our screens in years, male or female. She is feisty. She is flawed. She is eccentric. She is amazing and brilliant all at the same time. She is a totally rounded character, this woman.
2: I saw her described as like the toughest female TV character ever.
0: I would think that's pretty close. But she also has this kind of vulnerability about her. So, and her and Rip's love story is, I think, something that people literally do. You just
1: couple
0: gasped
1: goals.
0: At them, Katie.
1: He's fantastic too. She drinks martinis for breakfast. I mean, they are just beautiful.
0: But and there is a realness about their relationship, isn't there, at the same time. So anyway, they've moved in this particular incarnation to South Texas to make a new life for themselves. I'm not going to spoil it for how Yellowstone ended. And then, of course, there is a whole lot of drama that ensues as new rivalry kind of erupts with Beulah Jackson, who owns the Pedal 3, I think it's called, 10 Pedals Ranch in South Texas, played by Annette Bening, and bringing in Ed Harris as the veterinarian. All I can say is there's the normal kind of drama, there's the normal darkness, and there's a lot of their love story as well. So this just continues all the great things that we found out about Yellowstone, I reckon.
2: What streaming service is it?
0: Paramount Plus.
2: Paramount Plus. I'm going to give you a podcast. Okay. I love listening to podcasts as I'm, you know, doing housework or going for a walk. This is an ABC one. Unravel is a really good crime series that the ABC do. I think they're up to season 8. This one I was listening to as I was driving around Tasmania for my holidays. What Became of Jack? This is have you heard this, Katie?
1: I didn't binge it because you had to listen to it week by week, but I loved it.
2: This sets up, there's a 27-year-old Queensland guy, Jack McClellan, and he's out with a friend drinking beer. They're in a kind of a picnic spot in Queensland, and his friend kind of gets something at the car, just looks away for a little bit, and suddenly he's gone, and he's not been seen again.
0: What?
2: So he's with someone, his friend just looks away for a little bit, and then he's disappeared. And it's not, you know, like he's disappeared. There are certain items that are found, like his wallet is found in one place, his shoes are found in another place. And this podcast, like everything, unpacks his life. He'd recently had a breakup. He'd had a kind of an association with drugs and he'd gone to someone's house before he disappeared. And there was a suggestion that he might have been buying drugs. Of course, this is in a small regional Queensland community where everyone knows everyone. And he still hasn't been seen. And of course, podcasts like this uncover, you know, information that the police didn't know. We've seen a final picture of him before he disappeared. And the friend that he was with, I think Chris, his name was, has spoken to the podcast. His girlfriend or ex-girlfriend at the time has spoken to the podcast. It is fascinating, Katie, isn't it?
1: It was really beautifully done. And I really liked the presenter. I thought the way he interacted with all of these people that had, you know, lost someone they loved and a community that probably didn't necessarily lean into trusting a journalist. I thought he did a really good job, and nothing puts you off a podcast than a presenter you don't like.
0: I was just going to say, how important is that? It's like

0: an audiobook, if you don't like the narrator.
1: Yeah.
2: It is. It's so, I mean, just went to do something in his car and then he's gone. So, you know, it's a very, very strange situation. Let's hope there is some resolution. Okay, Katie.
1: Okay, I've got a book for you. So I am just slightly obsessed with pilgrimages. I did the Camino de Santiago from France to Spain a couple of years ago before COVID. And my latest wanna-do pilgrimage is Shikoku in Japan. Ooh. And Lonely, remember Lonely Planet?
0: I do. That was always an absolute must when you travelled.
1: Yeah, you'd have a bigger backpack to put the big Lonely Planet in it, but they are still around and producing some really beautiful books. And they've released one called Journey Shikoku Pilgrimage. And it follows in the footsteps of 1,200 years of Henro, which is pilgrims, and they walk around Japan's fourth largest island. And what I love about this is they say that once you start, you can't turn back. So even if your blisters are, overcoming your feet, as happened on the Camino, you've got to keep going. And people sleep outside in parks and train stations, which you can do in Japan. It's really safe. And it takes about 35 to 60 days to complete.
0: It's become a real thing to do these pilgrimages, hasn't it? I've got quite a few friends who will now go to places and they will choose those places based on the walks they can do. Mm. And these are not just like a daily walk. These are extended walks.
2: Well, I mean, I know a religious group that did the Heisen Trail as kind of a pilgrimage.
0: Yeah.
1: Exactly. And I, as I was reading this book, I thought a lot about the amazing hikes and walks we have in South Australia. And I'm a bit biased towards wine regions, but we've got some really good ones. And I think South Australia could be the next pilgrimage hotspot if we
0: marketed it that way.
1: If we tell people.
0: Where do you reckon?
1: The Shiraz Trail. You can walk between South Australian towns. We drive a lot here, but we're just lazy. So go out and have a walk this weekend, everybody.
0: Well, that's what you love doing, Jules, isn't it?
2: Yes.
0: That's one of your favourite things as well.
2: Katie Spain, thank you for coming. And did you have one more quickly? No. I saw you looking at your notes because you have to get to the
1: show. Eat some good food.
0: We're going
1: to
0: save them for the next time.
2: Okay. All right. It is. Thank you, Katie Spain. Of course, Katie Spain's a journalist. She writes for national publications, MC, Celebrant, Quizmaster, Wine Writer, everything. Thank you, Katie. It is 7:04. Let's get your weather. Tom Anderson is a senior forecaster at the Weather Bureau. Tom, it's such a cold morning. I think we've dropped 6.6, I'm reading at the moment.
3: Yeah, good morning, Jules. Yeah, so we got down below 5 degrees in town, 6.6 at the moment, like you said. Even colder in the northern suburbs. So Parafield got down to 1.8 and Edinburgh got down to 2.5. If anyone was looking for a walk around the wine regions this morning, Newry got down to -1 this morning. Ooh. So very cold for the Barossa this morning. We're going to see continuation of these sort of cloudy conditions throughout today and into tomorrow. So little risk of a shower today, unlikely to see much though. And we'll see just sort of light to moderate westerly winds throughout the day. With that cloud cover, we will see a little bit of a warmer night tonight than we had this morning, but we will see a little increase in shower activity tomorrow as well. So likely to see a few millimetres throughout tomorrow, more likely in the morning as well. But all in all, the weekend is going to be pretty consistent. So looking at top of 15 today for Adelaide, 14 for Glenelg, Elizabeth, Norlunga, and down to 13 in the hills. And then tomorrow we're looking up to 15 for most of the suburbs and Adelaide, and then even a little bit warmer to 16 on Sunday. So just sort of seeing the continuation of these somewhat wintry conditions before maybe another little pulse of increased rainfall early to mid next week.
2: All right, thank you. There we go. Tom Anderson, Senior Forecaster at the Weather Bureau. We're fast approaching the 7 a.m. news. And on 7:10 today, you're going to hear from Chris Picton. Now, there's a couple of things to talk to Chris Picton about. Firstly, he's the acting health minister. So there's that story. It's a disturbing story about SA health staff who accessed Tony Modra's private health records. And obviously, I imagine we can ask Chris Picton, there's logins that they have to use to access these reports. So it's probably pretty easy to trace them.
0: And we know that they were pretty, the SA Health was very adamant in the case of the police commissioner's son, about you know, being very disciplined about the response to that too.
2: There was also
0: it happened then.
2: Also, that strange story about the insect repellent that was released into the ED at Flinders yesterday that caused significant delays and people to be hospitalised.
0: In the meantime,

0: time. Another guest for your Schiller's Secret song.
1: The first clue, it should have been a song that could have been at the opening ceremony of the Commonwealth Games. The second clue is that it is a Scottish band. So it is a famous song by a Scottish band, but it's not the Proclaimers. Okay, so a famous song from a Scottish band that could have been played at the Commonwealth Games.
0: All right.
1: 0467 922 891. No one has got even close yet, Sonia.
0: Okay. Well, Ellen was suggesting Bay City Rollers and Bye Bye Baby.
1: No.
2: The 2026 AFL season.
3: This Sunday, the Power look to go toe-to-toe with another heavyweight when they head to the Gabba to face Brisbane. 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

0: Billions more to be invested in Adelaide's naval shipbuilding industry. A man dies during an arrest in Adelaide CBD, and hospital staff who became unwell after being exposed to insect repellent at a major SA hospital now discharged. Good morning, Matt Coleman in Adelaide with ABC News. Another $4.5 billion is being invested in Adelaide's naval shipbuilding industry as it prepares to build AUKUS nuclear-powered submarines. Defence correspondent Tom Lowry has more.
1: The federal government will today confirm an additional $4.6 billion will be spent developing the Osborne shipyards to prepare it to build five AUKUS submarines. It brings the total funding allocated to construction at the shipyards to $8.5 billion. The new submarine shipyards will be 10 times the size of the existing shipyards, which are building the Navy's Hunter frigates. Deputy Prime Minister Richard Marles will announce the new funding at Osborne today, on the sidelines of Labor's national conference in Adelaide. The conference is unlikely to debate the party's stance on the AUKUS pact.
0: The Prime Minister is resisting a push for the government to take a tougher stance on gambling as Labor members and unions prepare to debate the party's position today in Adelaide. His national affairs correspondent, Jane Norman.
2: The federal government has drafted legislation to partially ban gambling ads, a policy that's now reflected in the party's national platform. But there's a push to strengthen that position, possibly with a national regulator. Anthony Albanese has rejected the push, but last night members of the left were still negotiating whether to move an amendment today on the conference floor. Delegates yesterday voted to update the platform to extend compulsory super to under 18s and opened the door to winding back fuel tax credits for mining companies. Jane Norman, ABC News, Adelaide.
0: A man has died in Adelaide CBD after becoming unresponsive during an attempted arrest. Here's Francis Tew.
3: Just after 4:15pm on Thursday, police were called to West Terrace after reports of a man behaving in a disorderly manner and damaging vehicles. While police were attempting to arrest the man, he resisted arrest. During this process, the man became unresponsive, and despite the efforts of police and paramedics who performed CPR, he died at the scene. Besides a state coroner's report, the man's death will also be the subject of a police commissioner's inquiry.
0: Health staff who became unwell yesterday after being exposed to insect repellent at a major SA hospital have all been discharged. Rachel Merritt reports.
4: 11 staff at Flinders Medical Centre became unwell yesterday after an outdoor insect repellent brought in a patient's bag was accidentally released inside the facility. One staff member was left in a serious but stable condition, and two other staff were treated in the ED for respiratory symptoms. The incident also forced the closure of a dozen emergency department bays. AMA SA President Peter Subramaniam says he hopes the staff impacted will make a full recovery.
5: There will be a process of investigating this, and if there's any learnings to be made, I'm sure that that will come through.
4: SA Health said no patients became unwell.
0: The Weather Bureau says this morning has been the coldest of the year at multiple places in SA. Senior forecaster Tom Anderson says temperatures in some parts have dropped below zero.
6: Yunta got down to -3, Broken Hill got to 0.1, so just missing out on the freezing level there. But then Newry in the Barossa got to -0.6, we even had a station on the York Peninsula get to 0.9.
0: Origin Energy has conceded it's still unclear how many of its 4.8 million customers are being caught up in a data breach. The energy provider believes the data may include the last four digits of a credit card or the last three digits of a bank account.

0: and names, addresses, dates of birth, phone numbers and account information could have been accessed. University of Melbourne cybersecurity researcher Sulette Dreyfus says while it's not as large as some other leaks, it could still prove significant.
1: It might allow them to assemble a group of data sets about you, maybe from other data thefts, and create a much fuller picture.
0: A man has been charged after an alleged ramming rampage and chainsaw siege through Melbourne southeast. Anushi Dias reports.
2: A 43-year-old man has been charged with multiple offences, including conduct endangering life in Malvern East. Police allege he crashed into a parked car last Saturday evening, removed his registration plates, then drove dangerously through the neighbourhood. The man is accused of ramming two vehicles, one with a 12-year-old boy inside, before then trying to get into another vehicle with a woman and child inside. They were forced to flee as the man allegedly chased after them. Police say he then armed himself with a chainsaw, threatening officers and barricading himself inside its home. He was arrested several hours later. He has been released on bail and will return to court in September.
0: Queensland is seeing growing reports of elder abuse, sparking calls for increased investment in support services. Eloise Vias reports.
3: Reports to Queensland's elder abuse helpline increased by 82% between 2020 and 2025, with almost 5,000 calls made last year. But advocate groups say the prevalence is much higher, with many victims hesitant to report or not knowing where to go. Caxton Community Legal Centre lawyer Nikki Mitchell says support services need investment across the state.
4: Elder abuse should be treated and funded to the same level as family and domestic violence. Anything less than that is ageist.
3: Federal government studies suggest one in six Australians over the age of 65 face abuse, with adult children being the most common perpetrators.
0: A bipartisan bill will be considered by the US House of Representatives to try to prevent AI going rogue after an incident involving an advanced open AI model. The BBC's Chris Vallance explains.
5: The AI Kill Switch Act would require developers of autonomous AI systems to ensure there is a way to shut them down should there be a so-called loss of control scenario that put human life or the economy at risk. The bipartisan bill follows an incident in which an advanced OpenAI system capable of completing tasks autonomously, known as an AI agent, decided to hack another tech platform, Hugging Face, in an effort to complete a test of its cyber capabilities.
0: Donald Trump says a deal with Saudi Arabia to develop a civilian nuclear program is contingent on recognition of the State of Israel. Middle East correspondent Matthew Doran reports.
6: The agreement was announced yesterday, allowing Saudi Arabia to move into the nuclear energy space. At the time, details released by the US government were limited, but President Trump now says it's totally subject to Saudi Arabia joining the Abraham Accords, the name given to the policy of countries in the Arab world normalizing relations with Israel. Saudi Arabia has previously said it won't do that unless a Palestinian state is recognised. The White House Press Secretary Carolyn Leavitt suggested it was a condition added after the announcement, but said President Trump hadn't spoken to Saudi Arabia's Mohammed bin Salman about it. Matthew Doran, ABC News, Jerusalem.
0: The wait is over for thousands of Commonwealth Games athletes after Glasgow's opening ceremony. ABC Sports' Jessica Stewart was there.
7: The Commonwealth Games have begun, with King Charles officially declaring the event open in Glasgow. Athletes from 74 nations and territories marched into a packed hydro, a 14,300-seat arena for the first indoor opening ceremony in Commonwealth Games history. More than 490 performers lit up the venue with a vibrant showcase of Scottish culture during the almost two-hour production.
0: Collingwood has secured its sixth consecutive win with a 34-point victory against the Crows to open round 20 of the AFL at the Adelaide Oval. Here's Aaron Bryans.
8: The Crows and Pies were set for another epic chapter in their rivalry to kickstart round 20, but a second-half surge stunned Adelaide, with Collingwood kicking 13 of 16 goals to complete a 10-goal turnaround. In the spotlight all week, the Pies veterans Pendlebury, Sidebottom and Howe starred to move Collingwood within a win of the top six. The night was overshadowed by another incident of poor crowd behaviour, with fans booing Isaac Quaynor after he was the victim of a homophobic slur in 2025. Aaron Bryans, ABC Sport, Adelaide.
0: And the boos from large sections of the crowd began at the very start of the match, leaving players and Magpies coach Craig McRae puzzled.
9: I teach my children that we don't boo. We show respect to all people. It's a fascinating narrative around how

0: why they would boo him. I got, my understanding was a victim of a homophobic slur, and he's getting booed for that. It's a fascinating world we live in.
1: The main story again, another $4.5 billion is being invested in Adelaide's naval shipbuilding industry as it prepares to build AUKUS nuclear-powered submarines. South Australia's weather: Renmark morning frost, cloudy 14, Mount Gambier showers increasing 14, Port Lincoln cloudy 15, Port Pirie morning frost, partly cloudy 15, Adelaide cloudy, a top of 15 degrees, currently 6 degrees. Tomorrow, showers 15, Sunday a shower or two 16, Monday partly cloudy 17, Tuesday shower 16 and Wednesday a shower or two 14. ABC News.
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2: This is Breakfast with Sonia and Jules on 891 ABC Adelaide.
4: Professor, wouldn't a compromise be to pay placements in regional and rural areas for medical students, so at least you cover the shortage that we're having in those parts of Australia?
5: That would be a welcome move, because we know that if we keep students in rural areas, they are more likely to practice in those areas, and we actually end up with a far more cost-efficient health system.
2: Breakfast.
4: Good morning to you on this capital C cold Friday.
6: Oh.
4: It's chilly out there. We've heard in the weather that in some parts of South Australia, it's the coldest morning ever.
6: Yes.
4: Yunta.
6: Yunta is minus -3. Yeah. I think the Riverland is barely cracking zero. Near Broken Hill, 0.1.
4: Nuriupta is really, really cold as well, which is a way of me saying that it's perfect red beanie weather. And we've never done this before. We have a family pack to give away this morning. Four beanies.
6: We have, indeed. So will it go to one person or will it go to several? We'll be giving away when we play Everything Adelaide later in this hour. So keep listening for your chance to get our last big red beanies for breakfast and across the day.
4: Also coming up, Chris Picton. Now, a couple of portfolios that he's across that have some very relevant questions this morning.
6: Yes.
4: One is, of course, he's the State Minister for Defence Industries. On the morning that Defence Minister Richard Marles will go to Osborne, he's going to announce another $4.6 billion that are going to be ploughed into this submarine yard, of course. It's always staggering amounts of money.
6: Mm.
4: So what does that mean for jobs? What does that mean for the timeline of AUKUS? Lots of questions. You might have some of your own.
6: Indeed. And, of course, also at the moment, he's the acting health minister while Blair Boyer is on leave. And so we're going to ask him about the reports in the Tyser today that Tony Modra's files were accessed by staff, and an investigation is underway into that by SA Health.
4: Also, Schiller's secret song, The Clues. So far, it's a song that should have been played at the Commonwealth opening ceremony. It's a Scottish band. Your next clue is it's a band from Glasgow.
6: All right. A couple of guesses here. Naomi says Primal Scream, moving on up.
4: Would have been good, but no.
6: Another said Flower of Scotland by the Corries.
4: No, and it's not Mull of Kintyre.
6: And Mull of Kintyre keeps coming up a few times on the text line.
4: And we should say also, just quickly, we'll be talking to Matt Clinch about sport, and so many texts have come through about the booing of Isaac Quaynor last night, and you know, which has made big news over in Melbourne. I mean, Scott Pendlebury, Craig McRae have both spoken about it on the broadcast last night.
6: Yeah, well, Peabody says both Perth Stadium and Adelaide Oval, renowned throughout the league as boo factories. And Sean says, look, the Collingwood fans and team literally gets power from those boos. They'd fuel their fire. And he said you could tell the rate at which the Crows supporters were leaving the ground by the lowering of the volume of the boos. But he highlights that it was right through it until the Collingwood song.
4: Well, if you want to have a say, we're happy to hear your thoughts, 0467 922 891, or you can give us a call and we'll be talking about that after 7:30. It is Sonia and Jules on 891 ABC Adelaide.
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4: Chris Picton is State Minister for Defence Industries. He's also Acting Health Minister. He joins us now. Good morning, Chris Picton. Now, what's going to be announced today at Osborne Shipyard?
7: Well, good morning, Jules and Sonia. Well, this is really exciting. This is another step towards what's the biggest project in our country happening right here in South Australia. And so the Defence Minister is announcing the next investment in terms of the building of the Osborne site. So another $4.6 billion are going in, the next injection. And it's really also celebrating the progress that's already been made.

0: actually quite a lot of progress that has been made. Of course, there is still a lot more building works to come, but there's already 1,100 people here working on the construction alone of this project, which puts it in scale of how big it is, and there's a lot more to come.
1: You said it's the next investment. So just remind us where we're at. This is on top of $30 billion previously allocated federal funds to this project.
0: So this is in the $30 billion. So the way that the federal government delivers this project is they have a constructor, which is in their architecture called Naval Industries Builders, and they get funding, ANI is their organisation, and they get funding from the federal government in stages. And this is the next stage of funding that they're getting of $4.6 billion.
1: Okay. So this is just a release of parts of that $30 billion as the work progresses.
0: Exactly. But it shows that we are making great progress on that site. And I think the Deputy Prime Minister will be showing us some of that great progress. You know, there are 1,100 people already working on that, and yeah, there's going to be many, many thousands to come.
2: And it's a bit strange that you're committing so much money, but AUKUS is still going to be debated at the ALP National Conference. So, I mean, is there generally going to be a debate around AUKUS tomorrow?
0: Oh, I'm actually pretty confident that we will get very strong support for AUKUS at National Conference. It's a democratic body. People will, you know, raise all sorts of different things at National Conference.
2: But even amongst the left of the party, there's strong support?
0: Yeah. Well, you know, if you look at the left of the party, that includes, you know, the Prime Minister, the Foreign Minister, you know, very senior people in the government. And, you know, the Labor Party have been rock solid behind this, you know, at a national level, at a state level, and of course the UK and US have been behind this project. And it's going to be a intergenerational project. You know, it's going to cross different forms of, you know, different turns of government on either side in each country. And we've seen in all three countries there's been changes of governments, and in all three countries the AUKUS commitment has remained steadfast.
1: Chris Picton is with us here on 891 ABC Adelaide. He's the State Minister for Defence Industries with Sonia and Jules. Minister, can you tell us where we're at in terms of the Osborne development? Because we're still years away from actually making submarines. There's a lot of preparation work that has to happen across these three different parts of the project. So where are we at with this initial $8 billion and now this next $4.6 billion? What will that actually create?
0: Yeah, well, there are essentially three major sites that will be constructed to build the submarines, and work is already well underway on site one. So some of the buildings that we'll be seeing today, some are nearly finished, some are well underway. You know, soon there will be work starting on what is the largest building on the site, which will be some 400 metres long, which is absolutely enormous. There's also a lot of progress underway in terms of what's called the Skills and Training Academy, and that's going to be set to open in just 18 months' time to start the training of those workers that will be coming through the site. And that alone is a $500 million investment in just the training, which puts into context how much money, the scale of this project, and what's happening down there.
2: Well, it is, it's ironic to be talking about AUKUS on a day that Donald Trump has just, in breaking news, announced 12.5% tariffs on Australia, and also many of US allies are being hit with big tariffs today. So maybe we can impose on him the fact that we're right behind this kind of a defence agreement, yet we're still being hit with tariffs. But I know that's not in your purview, Chris Picton. I'll just make that observation. Let's move to state matters. And in SA Health, there's been obviously an investigation into the accessing of Tony Modgera's private health records by staff. What's your understanding as to what has happened?
0: Yeah, well, this is concerning, I have to say. And, you know, I think all South Australians were, you know, really concerned with what happened to Tony Modgera, but also delighted in terms of the recovery that he's making. And I know he's personally thanked the health staff who helped him on that recovery journey and saved his life. But, you know, out of 50,000 people that work for SA Health, the vast, vast majority of people do the right thing. But where we do identify somebody who has done the wrong thing, then we need to make sure that action is taken.
2: Will they be sacked?
0: You know, well, people have lost their jobs for this before. So there will be investigation. And, you know, if that needs to happen, then that will happen. And, you know, I heard your preview of this a bit earlier this morning, Jules, and you're absolutely right that because of the way, you know, that we've got tracking of the

0: system now, we can see every time someone's logged in, every case that people have looked at. And that's why we're able to know and able to investigate these things. You know, back in the old days of paper records, people never would have known. Now we can absolutely see. And it is, you know, for the very, very small percentage of people who would seek to do such a thing, they can be caught.
1: So on that, did a red flag emerge around access to his records, or was this tracked through just random auditing?
0: Well, I can't exactly give you the details. I'm happy to check, but I know that our hospitals do regular auditing and do some regular checks to make sure.
2: You're listening to Chris Picton, State Minister for Defence Industries, also Acting Health Minister. We're talking at the moment about SA Health staff that accessed Tony Modgera's private health records, many of which are under investigation. Ben Hood is a Liberal front bencher. He joins us now. Good morning, Ben Hood.
3: Good morning, Jules. Good morning, Sonia.
2: You want to make comment on the Tony Modgera issue?
3: Yeah, look, it's deeply concerning, Jules, that this again has happened in SA Health. It's a case of the standard you accept, well, the standard you walk past is the standard you accept. The Premier had every opportunity to take a stand against this kind of behaviour during the Stephen King incident with Chris Picton. He didn't, and that sent the wrong message. Now, we've seen this happen with Cy Walsh, with Charlie Stevens, with Chris Picton, with Stephen King, and now this. There is obviously an issue of culture in the department and the government with regards to this, and we think there needs to be an inquiry into it.
1: So you were concerned enough to call in about this. What do you think should be done that isn't being done right now?
3: Well, there is obviously a culture, Sonia, within the department and, of course, in the government of what we saw, what happened with Mr. Stephen King and when Mr. Picton was the health minister. We believe that there needs to be a wholesale inquiry into looking into why this continues to happen and if it is going to continue to happen, that is simply not good enough and this government needs to do something about it.
1: All right, Ben Hood, let's put that back to the Minister. Chris Picton, you heard the claim there. Is there a culture that needs addressing here that includes your government and you?
0: Well, I mean, obviously Ben's going to try to make political mileage out of anything, but what's happening here is SA Health is doing the right thing. They're taking it incredibly seriously, and they are making sure that they follow up these cases. And Ben's going to make, you know, cheap political shots at me, but that's obviously a completely different matter where you're talking about a praise email, and there was certainly no medical records involved in any of
2: that. But that aside, I mean, could you look at ways of putting extra guardrails around health records of high profile South Australians? I mean, if we know there is a culture of this, are there safety
1: or any
2: nets?
1: South Australians, I would have said, not just high profile ones.
0: Yeah, well, that is a really good point, Jules and Sonia. And so there have been additional steps back when I was health minister that SA Health has taken to alert staff, you know, to make sure that they proactively know the risks and to not do the wrong thing, but also to take some steps around high profile people as well.
2: And just quickly, while we've got you, Chris Picton, that incident at Flinders ED yesterday with the insect repellent, is anyone still in hospital around that? And do you have any understanding as to what has occurred?
0: Yeah, I do. And I've had an update this morning from the CEO of SA Health and also of Saarland as well. The incident is now resolved. And thanks, people, for their patience. Well, you know, it was a very delicate incident that had to be resolved. And there were, I believe, 11 people that had to be treated. They have all now been discharged, I'm advised. And that's great that their condition has improved. But it was very serious where, you know, you see a number of people being affected by the release of that, you know, that particular bloom happening inside an emergency department, a very busy emergency department at Flinders.
2: All right.
1: Chris Picton, thank you for your time.
0: Thank you very much.
2: It is 23 minutes past seven. Many of your texts coming through. All patients deserve privacy. That is true. I don't know how it's a hard one, isn't it? Because obviously people need to access health records. Mm. I mean, you can't close them completely, but...
1: Well, you've got to have a legitimate reason. You can't just have people, including staff, accessing records just for the curiosity of it.
2: Yeah. And just to re-emphasise, in breaking news, 12.5% tariffs have been put on all Australian exports to the US from today. So I'm sure that will be followed up in AM. You'll hear more about that after 8 and also, of course, throughout the day.
1: That's going to have some real impact. All right. Now, earlier in the week, we were talking with the Australian, the Adelaide Parklands Association, who were really concerned about their billboards, their Stop the Chop billboards, electronic billboards, being not approved in terms of the

0: Adelaide Airport. Well, there are more billboards that have been pulled from display. You'll hear about some concerns about what has and what hasn't been.
1: Rory McLaren with Mornings.
2: Hi, it's Rory today. Join me from 9 as I take you through the morning, bringing you all the news you need to know ahead of the weekend.
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3: Craig Wilkins is co-national director of the Murray-Darling Conservation Alliance. This is an environmental lobby group. He joins us this morning. Good morning to you, Craig Wilkins. Now, we spoke to Matt Monty from the Parklands Association a couple of days ago, and he said that they had a Stop the Chop campaign that they wanted to initiate also at Adelaide Airport. We weren't sure whether the billboards had been approved and then unapproved, or whether they hadn't been approved in the first place. But he seemed to suggest that Adelaide Airport didn't want advertising of a political nature. Now, what were your billboards and what's happened to those?
4: Yeah, thanks, Jules and Sonia. So we've had billboards and other advertising in the airport since the 13th of July. So they've been up and running for 10 days. They were live, no problems at all, no complaints, a very simple non-political message around farmers wanting a healthy flowing River Murray. It's an issue that is dear to all South Australians, absolutely not controversial at all. And then suddenly yesterday morning they were pulled, and we actually weren't even notified until people started noticing they weren't being shown.
0: So how long had they been running for before you noticed they were no longer on board?
4: So our campaign in the airport started on the 13th of July. So it was a solid 10 days of time when they were seen to be appropriate, and then suddenly they weren't appropriate.
3: So had you paid for them to be shown yesterday?
4: We certainly had a contract that was live, and we had paid for them.
0: Well, we have a statement from Adelaide Airport which says they did not approve the billboard advertisements, Murray-Darling or the Bob Brown Foundation, and both have been removed from their digital signage. Do you have proof that they were approved? I mean, I guess the fact that they were being shown, it would suggest they'd been approved at some point.
4: Yeah, and the reality is we actually don't work directly with the airport. We work through an advertising company, and the company themselves that have the relationship with the airport, and they've have been running for 10 days.
3: And have there been billboards at Adelaide Airport of a political nature, Craig?
4: Oh, absolutely. In fact, there are lots of them running right now, and that's part of our frustration, is that this is an issue that's dear to the hearts of South Australians. It's not divisive, not political, and yet other lobby group ads that are more overtly political are still up and running.
0: What?
4: Yeah, there's ones from pro-mining lobby groups, from gas lobby groups, from independent schools. There's lots of them up at the airport right now, all trying to send the same message to ALP delegates arriving for the national conference. And so we're really surprised that ours has been pulled and targeted when we seem to be part of a whole lot of different similar activity.
3: And do you suspect, because if you've got a contract, then you can get them on breach of contract. I'm assuming if you've paid for a service that is no longer being delivered, that's, you know, that could be something that you could pursue. But do you suspect that this is because of the ALP National Conference?
4: Well, all of these lobby group ads are trying to hit the same target audience. And so all we want is consistency and a fair go. It should be one rule for all. If ours has been pulled, then surely other lobby group ads should be pulled during this time. We're really surprised.
0: You're listening to Craig Wilkins there, but Troy Sincock has gone down to Adelaide Airport. Troy, good morning. What can you tell us about what ads are running on those electronic billboards that are in several locations around the airport?
5: Yeah, and they're probably most colourful as you head towards the Virgin Terminal. There is one about natural gas from Australia Runs on Gas.com.au. There's also one from the mining industry as well, talking about how they're supporting local businesses, Santos, energy where it matters, they say, Adelaide University, and the art gallery as well. So that's generally what is running here at the airport right now.
0: Okay, so Troy confirming that those kinds of ads are running. You may or may not describe them as political, but Craig Wilkins, do you see there being a distinction between what you were running and what Troy has just described?
4: It's a similar kind of messaging, which is trying to get a broad, positive spin through to politicians and delegates as they arrive for a conference.

0: we don't see any difference between ours and theirs. And in fact, ours, we feel, especially as I'm a South Australian, our state relies massively on a healthy river. This is such an important issue for our state, especially as we're in the middle of a critical reform period for the Murray-Darling Basin Plan. This is exactly the time we should be getting a message through to interstate people that our state needs a healthy river.
1: Well, look, I mean, that's something we'll put to the airport again. If mining, if ads from the mining lobby are running, and obviously the Conservation Council aren't, is there some favourites being played? We're not sure. We haven't heard from the airport yet, but we'll keep putting those questions to them. Up after the 7:30 news, Matt Clinch will join us with sport.
2: ABC News with Matt Coleman. A further $4.6 billion will be spent building new shipyards in Adelaide that will be used to construct nuclear-powered submarines. The first shed at Osborne is due to be operating within a year and will eventually be used to make five nuclear-powered submarines under the AUKUS pact. The Defence Minister Richard Marles says the extra funding is on top of another almost $4 billion announced earlier this year.
3: This is a down payment on what's expected to be a $30 billion expenditure in terms of building this yard. This is really important in terms of delivering our future nuclear-powered submarines.
2: A man who became unresponsive during an arrest yesterday afternoon in the Adelaide CBD has died. Police are responding to reports a man was behaving disorderly and damaging vehicles. They say they attempted to arrest him, but he resisted and he became unresponsive. Health staff who became unwell yesterday after being exposed to insect repellent at a major SA hospital have all been discharged. Rachel Merritt reports.
4: 11 staff at Flinders Medical Centre became unwell yesterday after an outdoor insect repellent brought in a patient's bag was accidentally released inside the facility. One staff member was left in a serious but stable condition, and two other staff were treated in the ED for respiratory symptoms. The incident also forced the closure of a dozen emergency department bays. AMA SA President Peter Subramaniam says he hopes the staff impacted will make a full recovery.
5: There will be a process of investigating this, and if there's any learnings to be made, I'm sure that that will come through.
4: SA Health said no patients became unwell.
2: The US government has formalised a tariff regime which will see Australian imports levied at 12.5%. Emily Grimmens reports in Washington.
6: Shortly after the US Supreme Court struck down many of President Donald Trump's tariffs earlier this year, the US government began an investigation into forced labour in supply chains. It came as the president vowed to tariff imports by other means. That investigation recommended a 10% tariff on imports from some countries and 12.5% for many others, including Australia. The US Trade Representative now says that proposal will go into effect. A temporary 10% global tariff imposed by Mr. Trump is due to expire. Emily Grimmens, ABC News, Washington.
2: In AFL, Collingwood's 34-point win over Adelaide last night was marred by crowds booing Magpie star Isaac Quaynor. Quaynor was the target of a homophobic slur from Adelaide's Isaac Rankin in a game last year that resulted in a four-game ban for the Star Crow. The boos from large sections of the crowd began at the very start of the match, leaving players and Magpies coach Craig McRae puzzled.
7: I teach my children that we don't boo. We show respect to all people. It's a fascinating narrative around why they would boo him. My understanding was a victim of a homophobic slur, and he's getting booed for that. It's a fascinating world we live in.
2: Adelaide Crows veteran Taylor Walker kicked his 700th career goal last night. The boy from Broken Hill managed to boot the milestone goal in the first quarter. He's the first player in Crows history to hit the milestone and the 28th in the VFL-AFL history. The wait is over for thousands of Commonwealth Games athletes after Glasgow's opening ceremony delivered a Scottish spectacle. ABC Sports' Jessica Stewart was there.
8: The Commonwealth Games have begun, with King Charles officially declaring the event open in Glasgow. Athletes from 74 nations and territories marched into a packed hydro, a 14,300-seat arena for the first indoor opening ceremony in Commonwealth Games history. More than 490 performers lit up the venue with a vibrant showcase of Scottish culture during the almost two-hour production.
2: The Weather Bureau says this morning has been the coldest of the year at multiple places in SA.

0: cloudy, 15. Adelaide cloudy, a top of 15 degrees, currently 6 degrees. Tomorrow showers, 15. Sunday a shower or two, 16. Monday partly cloudy, 17. Tuesday showers, 16. Wednesday a shower or two, 14. ABC News.
1: 891 ABC Adelaide. Traffic.
2: Good morning. Dorian Tassato from ATM with Adelaide's latest traffic. Watch out for a crash in Direk on Mirage Road near Hercules Drive. Roads closed outbound Albert Park due to a car via Stobie Pole West Lakes Boulevard near the train station. Some debris too in Crayfords West on the freeway down track near the tunnels. Ongoing works Lockleys on Henley Beach Road 40 both ways. Citybound Jepps Cross Port Wakefield Road near White Road. And check your speed. Blacks Road, Gillis Plains and North East Road, St Agnes.
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1: 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Everything Adelaide.
4: It is 25 minutes to 8, as you just heard from Matt then. It is a very, very chilly morning around the state and also here in South Australia. It feels like 4.2 degrees in Adelaide.
5: Which is why we are coming to the party with a family pack of big red beanies for each of our callers and texters in our Everything Adelaide competition today.
4: Also, Schiller's secret song. First clue, it should be the it should have been played at the opening ceremony of the Comm game. Secondly, because the band is from Glasgow, your last clue is that this song reflects the lack of profile that the Commonwealth Games have had. Just in general, it's a pared-down Comm games. We've had the World Cup, AFL seasons in full swing. So this song would kind of reflect the lessening profile of the Commonwealth Games.
5: Do we know that it actually wasn't played at the Commonwealth Games opening ceremony? Because we've just realised that some of the other suggestions have been. They did play 500 miles.
4: Yes, and KT Tunstall has played, and a lot of bagpipes have been played
5: and
4: in the
5: kilts.
4: Opening ceremony. A lot of kilts. Speaking of sport, Matt Clinch is also going to join us. Look, he'll look at the fallout of the booing of Isaac Quaynor. We're interested in your views on 0467 922 891. I mean, we should be really talking more about Tex Walker's 700th goal. And this is the problem when a minority of Crows fans do undertake this reprehensible behaviour.
5: Yeah, absolutely. So if you were there, if you have a view on this, 1300 222 891, it certainly came out over the commentary on the radio that people were booing. Not sure how widespread it was because I wasn't in the stadium, but you may well have been there. Let us know what you thought about that taking place.
4: First, let's get your police new senior constable, Kimberly Broad, joins us now. Good morning to you, Kimberly. You've arrested two men in West Croydon.
6: Yeah, good morning. It was just before 4 o'clock this morning. Police were called to a vacant home on Chenoweth Avenue after reports of two people who were seen inside the property. Now, Western District Patrols responded and set up cordons to commence a search with PD Enzo, and we've located two suspects in the rear yard of the home. Police believe that they were there and in the process of cutting some copper piping. So the pair were arrested and they were also found in possession of some housebreaking implements. So a 37-year-old man from Hectorville and a 29-year-old man from Salisbury, they've been charged with being unlawfully on premises and also going equipped to commit an offence, and they'll be appearing in court at a later date.
5: Just out of interest, Kimberly, because, I mean, that is a growing crime and has been going around for ages now. What are the sort of penalties associated with that?
6: So it's still a theft offence. So depending on the amount that's targeted, that kind of thing, that can vary.
5: Yeah, okay. And you're also looking into a crash at Christie's Beach overnight?
6: Yeah, this was at 10:30 last night. Police were called to Beach Road after a Mazda sedan collided with a signpost in the median strip. Now, when officers arrived, they observed that the driver to be under the influence of alcohol. He was a probationary licence holder and he was submitted to an initial roadside breath test and returned a positive result. There was significant damage to the front of the car, but luckily he wasn't seriously injured. So he's a 24-year-old man from Hackham West. He was taken to hospital for a medical assessment, but he'll also have a blood sample taken where we'll undergo further drug and alcohol testing. So anyone with information on the crash, if they could give us a call on the Crime Stoppers number, 1-800-333-000.
4: Thank you, Senior Constable Kimberly Broad, at 21 minutes to 8. Are you ready for the song?
5: Well, it seemed like Tam, John and Mara, they have absolutely solidified from your last clue what the song will be.
4: So this is perfect for the Commonwealth Games. In fact, when I came up with this idea, I wanted to do a victory lap around the office. I thought, Jules,

0: Why aren't you programming the opening ceremony? Because this band is not only Scottish.
1: Because any other drama teacher could do it.
0: Exactly. They're not only from Glasgow, but this is a plea from the organisers and the athletes of the Commonwealth Games for us to support them in a, let's face it, in a kind of sporting event that is lacking in prestige as it was maybe 30 or 40 years ago, but we're going to have a lot of athletes, Australian athletes, performing at the highest level and winning medals. So it's a reminder to support the Commonwealth Games by a band from Glasgow. It is Simple Minds, and they just simply ask, don't you forget about me.

0: Should be the theme song of the Commonwealth Games, Don't You Forget About Me, by Simple Minds.
1: Cynthia reckons she heard that it was going to be performed at the Games. We've only been watching it sound down, so no. I'm not entirely sure if it was, but it should have been if it wasn't.
0: It should have been. It's a good song to remind us that it's still going. It is 16 minutes to 8. You're listening to Sonia and Jules on 891 ABC Adelaide. We still have that family pack of red beanies to give away, 4 in total. So stay tuned for the Everything Adelaide quiz. But let's get into sport now, and it's kind of dominating nationally this story about the Crows v Collingwood game, and that's because of the incident again concerning Isaac Quaynor, the booing of that Collingwood player. Matt Clinch joins us now from ABC Sport. Good morning, Clinchy.
2: Good morning, Jules. Good morning, Sonia.
0: All right, let's look at the good and the bad of the game first, and we have some audio to play. This is audio of Tex Walker first, and I think it's a record number of goals for a Crows player. This is him kicking his 700th.
3: Taylor Walker goes the drop punt, and he gets it home! What a fitting finish for a goal 700, and the Crows just get around him from every part of the field. They're all over him.
0: Now, we got that very early, and we should reflect on this milestone, Clinchy, and of course, this is a period of the game where the Crows were dominant.
2: Yeah, they certainly were. Collingwood ended up prevailing by 34 points, but yeah, it was that stage where Adelaide had dominated really leading into quarter time, and just after Taylor Walker had slotted his 700th career goal, he becomes just the 28th player in league history to do so. And either side of quarter time, he had 3 goals. And Collingwood's backline, undersized and under pressure on the back foot, they trailed by 27 points midway through that second quarter. And it felt like from an Adelaide perspective, everything was very much on track. So, yep, Tex Walker took his opportunities, and that was especially important given the absence of Darcy Fogarty through suspension.
0: All right, before we get to Quaynor, let's get to the game, because in the second half, was Matthew Nicks out-coached? Did the players just give up, obviously? AFL players never do that, but were they just out-muscled? What happened, Clinchy?
2: I think in the end they were overwhelmed, really, by what Collingwood were able to produce. It was the way they swung the momentum, and look, both sides had their opportunities to try and capitalise with momentum, and that's a little bit of modern footy, but Collingwood kicked 10 goals to 3 in the second half, and I mentioned Adelaide got out by 27 points in that second quarter, but just ahead of the main break, Collingwood were able to stop Adelaide scoring and then score a couple of goals themselves against the flow of play. So Jeremy Howe went forward, he kicked a goal, and then Dan McStay with a miraculous goal. It was almost like Collingwood built some confidence off the back of that, and their strength, while they have been not as strong in personnel as some of the better sides, is they have been able to defend well and then score in little spurts. And Nick Dacos was outstanding again last night. He had 39 disposals.
0: Wow.
2: Darcy Cameron dominated in the ruck. And Jordan Ngoi in game 200 also kicked a goal. So, look, Adelaide missed some of their chances to wrestle back that momentum. And unfortunately, it does bring back their vulnerability that come to September. They did lose in straight sets last year. So the ability to handle that pressure and then be able to adapt, Matthew Nicks would be happy it's happening in round 20 rather than in September.
1: Well, let's talk about the booing, because we're saying what actually happened in that incident. And Colin from Ashbourne reckons it cost them the game. But this is what came out over the radio broadcast call.
3: Dacos up against Rankin. How about that? McAndrew knocks it straight down the throat of Berry. Off to Dawson goes the don't argue on Dacos. His kick is a dribbler up towards Quaynor. There's the boo. We heard it in the opening 15 seconds.
1: It was definitely audible.
0: Yeah, and it was commentated on, not only on radio, but the TV commentators were referring to it, Clinchy. What's been some of the reporting in Melbourne around this today?
2: Yeah, I mean, this dates back, obviously, to the Isaac Rankin, the homophobic slur that took place last season for some of the Adelaide fans, the disappointment of the penalty in which he served and the fact that he didn't feature in Adelaide's finals. And Matthew Nicks addressed this after the game, that he'd spoken to the Adelaide fans to try and educate them about why we come to the footy and why it's important that they don't boo. But at the end of the day, as we know, Jules and Sonia, you can't tell people what to do. So as a result, footy fans sometimes come along and they do whatever they want. We saw this, unfortunately, with Adam Goods and how his career came to a close. So look, it's about educating people as best you possibly can about the impact it has on the individuals and why we don't want it as a part of our game. We don't want to be English soccer where the fans have to be separated and these sort of actions take place. So disappointing for the game as a whole, disappointing in terms of a reflection of the minority of fans at the Adelaide Oval who did choose to boo. But, I guess all we can do is try and educate people as to how hurtful it can be for the individuals who might have done nothing wrong to be booed on this occasion.
1: And this is the thing. I mean, Isaac Quainer in this instance was the victim here. So why he's being targeted in this seems completely irrelevant to me. But, you know, quite a few texters here. Don says, re-booing, it's disgusting. I hate it when they boo at sporting games. And Colin, going back to him, he says, though, that he reckons that actually was the turning point in the game, that the shoulders of the players dropped halfway through the second quarter, and he reckons it coincided with the booing. What do you reckon, Clinchy?
2: Look, I think fans want to passionately support their team and they want to help as best they possibly can most of the time. So I think fans want a way to be involved in the contest, and sometimes that's where it comes about. But look, the team thrives normally when they're playing good footy and the crowd is up and about, and Taylor Walker had those moments last night. Unfortunately, it distracts from the game, but the simple equation was Adelaide just didn't handle that pressure of the occasion last night. And Collingwood have now had a great record of coming to the Adelaide Oval and beating the Crows. That's more of a concern for Matthew Nix, given the side had been in such good form in recent weeks, as to how they turn the Adelaide Oval back into a fortress where opposition sides fear coming there.
0: Clinchy, this is this observation is coming through on the text line, and this turns a spotlight on ourselves a little bit. You know, the media did talk up the history of this fixture and what happened between Quainor and Rankin in the lead up to this game. So do you think we play a part in kind of setting the scene for booing and then reporting on it and condemning it when it happens? It's a hard one, isn't it?
2: Yeah, probably. I mean, it definitely creates the atmosphere, and unfortunately, as part of sport, we lean into the narratives and the storylines to build up this occasion. Just thinking back, the obviously rivalry between Port Adelaide and Hawthorn and that Ken Hinckley, Jack Ginnivan moment where Ken was fined $20,000 by the AFL and then they used it as a mechanism to promote the two sides facing off in Gather Round. I think that sort of plays a bit of a devil's advocate, really. You're almost encouraging that sort of spirited rivalry and the fans to get involved. So I think we have to be careful as media that we don't lean in too heavily to that, but also we play a role in trying to educate fans as to the individual stories about racism and why some of these actions are really hurtful for the teams and the players involved and how it goes beyond the boundary line. I don't think the fans contemplate that too much. They're just swept up in the 2.5 hours they're often at the ground and in that environment where they want to try and play a role and support their team.
1: Well, speaking of a couple of players, and we asked you if you were there, what was the experience there? Well, Marianne sent in a text. She says, I was there and there was barely any booing in our stand. She was suggesting maybe it was more about the tribunal decisions that people were booing. But well, I think that's a bit of a stretch, personally.
0: It is a minority, and, you know, it's not the whole crowd booing, and I think it reflects badly on Adelaide, it's not only just Crows fans.
1: Exactly. But John was there. He says he was on the hill last night, and he thought the booing wasn't that bad. He reckons the umpires might have been the ones copying it, not the player. But it doesn't seem to be from the timing.
0: Yeah.
2: The other thing is I remember famously Bay 13, they had issues with cricket fans throwing stuff onto the ground and the English fans had had enough of that. And Shane Warne famously went down there with a cricket helmet on and said to the fans, righto, enough, you just have to calm down. And by the end, they're all bowing down before him. And sometimes the athletes can have the biggest contribution to the fans as to trying to explain to them as to how hurtful and how much of an impact it has and how detrimental it can be to the environment, the atmosphere in which the players are trying to create.
0: All right, let's move on to the other fixture this weekend. Port Adelaide have a tough road trip going up to Brisbane. But, I mean, Port always surprised. I mean, they were competitive for a large part of that Freo game. Clinchy, do you think they can do the same at the Gabba?
2: Yeah, certainly everyone's been in admiration, really, as to how Josh Carr has handled this side in his first season as coach of Port Adelaide, especially given some of the injury challenges that has taken place. And I thought they performed incredibly well against Fremantle. So, look, two guaranteed changes, Mitch Georgiades and Jason Horne-Francis will come in. The other exciting news for Port Adelaide fans is Jack Whitlock has signed a five-year contract extension. So, good to see Zach Butters was back at Port Adelaide training during the week, just sort of showing his face and the support around. It does feel highly unlikely he'll feature before the season's out. But
1: I was going to say, is there an update on his condition or what?
2: Only that he was just back around the club this week. Mm. So that was good to see him back around the playing group and showing his face. But, the likelihood of that syndesmosis injury, he'll be racing the clock. He's as determined as they come. So you'd imagine they'd tell him that it's probably unlikely and he'll do everything in his power to try and get back. But, yeah, the challenge for Port Adelaide, they've lost their last four games against the Brisbane Lions. I think their streak is a little worse than that. I think they've won about one of their last 10. But this is another great challenge to work out how they stack up against the side everyone fears a bit at the moment, the Brisbane Lions, who are playing four complete quarters. So they're playing flashy sort of patches of footy. So that would be encouraging for Josh Carter to really challenge them at the Gabba.
0: And just before we leave, we've been watching the opening ceremony of the Commonwealth Games. Look, it's not the highest profile sporting event, you have to say, in the world, especially coming right off
2: with the Football World Cup halftime show when you have the King and coming out of the Doctor Who TARDIS That's and right. Loch Ness Monster. Oh. But we do the best with what we've got sometimes, but it wasn't
1: Were you
2: quite
1: caught up in the interpretive dance that seemed to be aplenty there, Matt?
2: Yeah, not my go, Sonia. I sort of watched it and tried to understand what was going on, probably like a lot.
0: Look, I know we're going to get, you know, how we're going to win a lot in swimming, aren't we? But I think, you know, this time around, we're doing so well in athletics. I'm more interested in how we go there.
2: Yeah, that's for me as well. I think Lachlan Kennedy, Bruce McAvaney had the stat that he's one of 47 athletes who have run under 10 seconds throughout their career. And that's the one that I'm most curious at. He's competing in the 100 and the 200, so what can he do? There's a great article in which Kate Campbell has written about what the Commonwealth Games mean to elite athletes and the success rate for those that compete in the Commonwealth Games and then go on to Olympic success. So if you've got the time, that's certainly worth a read. And our pole vaulter, Nina Kennedy, and para swimmer Tim Hodge brought in the flag as the opening ceremony flag bearers. But unfortunately for the gymnasts and the swimmers, they compete pretty quickly, so they watched on TV. But yeah, there's going to be a lot of gold for Australia. They'll dominate in the pool, and hopefully it's a chance to try and build for LA in a few years' time.
0: Clinchy, thank you as always. Matt Clinch from ABC Sport at 8:05. Remember when we had the Commonwealth Games in Brisbane and they left Tasmania off the map? Do you remember that?
1: I don't remember that.
0: Inconceivable in 1982. We had the big inflatable kangaroo and someone forgot to put Tasmania.
1: Oh, no. That's terrible.
0: I can't believe that happened.
1: All right, now's the time. If you want to get a warm head, we've got a family pass of big red beanies to give away.
4: This is your chance to win a big red beanie and play the Everything Adelaide Quiz.
0: All right, 1-300-222-891. You need to ring right now. I sound like
1: White now, Daffy Duck.
0: I sound like Daffy Duck or Porky Pig. All right, we're going to give you the question. All right, so we'll chuck in the question while you're calling. 1-300-222-891. Now, this is a question about Wime Adelaide.
1: Yes.
0: Of course, one of our most much-loved festivals. In fact, what we're going to do, I'm being told by the producers, because obviously we're coming up against the 8 a.m. news, we're going to check your traffic while we get our first contestant ready. 1-300-222-891. Dorian Tosato is about to join you.
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6: Hey, Sonia, Jill's got a crash in direct on Mirage Road near Hercules Drive. Roads closed outbound Albert Park due to a car V stubby pole West Lakes Boulevard near the train station. Debris 2 in Crayfers West on the freeway down track near the tunnels. Ongoing work Somerton Park on Brighton Road near Harrow Road, also Albertson Port Road and Hillier Anglevale Road near Andrews Road. Smile for the camera, East Parkway, Lakesview and Harris Road, Vale Park.
0: Thank you, Dorian. All right, Henry from West Lakes is our contestant. This is the final pack of beanies we have to give away on breakfast. Good morning to you, Henry.
7: Good morning. How are you?
1: Hopefully
7: good.
1: You got family and friends that can deal with a red beanie if you win this.
7: Well, yeah, I think so. We shaved our hair off, so we need a beanie.
0: All right. Well, Sonia, you can ask the last question on breakfast.
1: All right. Well, this is our final question here on breakfast. Wome Adelaide is held in which Adelaide Park? Is it A, Rymal Park, B, Botanic Park, or C, Elder Park?
7: Rymal Park, A.
0: Oh, sorry,
1: so close,
0: Henry.
1: Rymal. You're going to have Rymal was not the answer. So, Henry, sorry, we're going to have to go to Robin at Broadview. Good afternoon. Good morning, Robin.
8: Good morning. How are you?
1: Yeah. Is it A, Rymal Park, B, Botanic Park, or C, Elder Park, where Wome Adelaide is held?
8: Can you repeat the...
1: A, Rymal Park, yep. B, Botanic Park, or C, Elder Park?
8: B.
1: Congratulations, you win our family pack of big red beanies. I hope you've got family and friends to give it away to, Robin.
8: I certainly do. Yes.
1: Excellent.
0: Congratulations, Robin. All right, there'll be more beanies to give away with Rory McLaren after 9, but he, of course, joins us at 8:30 and in the studio right now.
9: Stay with us after 8:30. Alongside us will be Mike Smithson from 7 News and In Daily, and his editor at In Daily, Belinda Willis. We'll be talking about Walk the Duck as a part of the spin cycle. I think we might be starting there today, given the back and forth about the future of this school in Mount Barker. Can everything be choreographed at an ALP national conference?
0: Yes, except Anthony Albanese's escalator.
9: When an escalator stops, you can't plan for that. But there'll be so much to unpick as part of the ALP conference. We'll be talking about billboards, another issue we've covered off again today. What's going on when it comes to the future of the Liberal Party presidency in South Australia as well? You know, we had Angus Taylor, the federal opposition leader here yesterday. He's been taking questions about this throughout the course of the week. So much to go through. Come back to us after 8:30.
0: All right. It is a big spin cycle, and you would imagine many of the federal Labor luminaries will be listening this morning as they go to the conference.
1: Do you think that in future, given what happened to Donald Trump and now Anthony Albanese, that escalators would be banned from any major party event?
0: What, they just go down fireman poles or something?
1: Go upstairs, lifts.
0: Anyway, that is all to come, but up now the news, and then, of course, you'll hear AM.
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12: ABC News with Matt Coleman. A further $4.6 billion will be spent building new shipyards in Adelaide that will be used to construct nuclear-powered submarines. The first shed at Osborne is due to be operating within a year and will eventually be used to make five nuclear-powered submarines under the AUKUS Pact. The Defence Minister Richard Marles says the extra funding is on top of another almost $4 billion announced earlier this year.
13: This is a down payment on what's expected to be a $30 billion expenditure in terms of building this yard. This is really important in terms of delivering our future nuclear-powered submarines.
12: A man who became unresponsive during an arrest yesterday afternoon in the Adelaide CBD has died. Police were responding to reports a man was behaving disorderly and damaging vehicles. They say they attempted to arrest him, but he resisted and became unresponsive. The acting Health Minister Chris Picton says an investigation is underway over the alleged accessing of Tony Modra's private health records by SA Health staff. The Adelaide Crows legend is recovering from serious injuries suffered in a truck crash last month. Mr Picton says out of about 50,000 workers, the vast majority do the right thing, but that SA Health is taking the issue seriously.
14: We've got tracking of the system now. We can see every time someone's logged in, every case that people have looked at, and that's why we're able to know and able to investigate these things.
12: The opposition's Ben Hood says there's a cultural problem within the department and the government.
15: We've seen this happen with Cy Walsh, with Charlie Stevens, with Chris Picton, with Stephen King, and now this. There is obviously an issue of culture in the department and the government with regards to this, and we think there needs to be an inquiry into it.
12: SA Health says all emergency department beds at the Flinders Medical Centre were reopened last night after being exposed to outdoor insect repellent yesterday. The repellent brought in a patient's bag was accidentally released into the facility, forcing the closure of a dozen ED bays. 11 staff also became unwell due to the incident, three of which are hospitalised, but they've since been discharged. The acting Health Minister Chris Picton has told 891 ABC Adelaide the incident is now resolved.
14: It was very serious, where you know, you see a number of people being affected by the release of that particular bloom happening inside an emergency department, a very busy emergency department at Flinders.
12: In AFL, Collingwood's 34-point win over Adelaide last night was marred by crowds booing Magpies star Isaac Quaynor.
3: His kick is a dribbler up towards Quaynor. There's the boo. We heard it in the opening 15 seconds.
12: Quaynor was the target of a homophobic slur from Adelaide's Isaac Rankin in a game last year that resulted in a four-game ban for the Star Crow. The boos from large sections of the crowd began at the very start of the match. ABC Sports' Matt Clinch has more.
2: Matthew Nicks addressed this after the game, that he'd spoken to the Adelaide fans to try and educate them about why we come to the footy and why it's important that they don't boo. But at the end of the day, you can't tell people what to do. So as a result, footy fans sometimes come along and they do whatever they want. We saw this, unfortunately, with Adam Goods and how his career came to a close.
12: Adelaide Crows veteran Taylor Walker kicked his 700th career goal last night. The boy from Broken Hill managed to boot the milestone goal in the first quarter. He's the first player in Crows history to hit the milestone and the 28th in VFL-AFL history. Here's how ABC Sport called the moment.
3: Taylor Walker goes the drop punt and he gets it home! What a fitting finish for a goal 700!

0: from every part of the field. They're all over him.
1: The wait is over for thousands of Commonwealth Games athletes after Glasgow's opening ceremony. ABC Sports' Jessica Stewart was there.
2: The Commonwealth Games have begun with King Charles officially declaring the event open in Glasgow. Athletes from 74 nations and territories marched into a packed hydro, a 14,300-seat arena for the first indoor opening ceremony in Commonwealth Games history. More than 490 performers lit up the venue with a vibrant showcase of Scottish culture during the almost two-hour production.
1: South Australia's weather: Renmark, morning frost, cloudy 14, Mount Gambier, showers increasing 14, Port Lincoln, cloudy 15, Port Pirie, morning frost, partly cloudy 15, Adelaide, cloudy, a top of 15 degrees, currently 7. Tomorrow, showers 15, Sunday, a shower or two, 16, Monday, partly cloudy 17, Tuesday, showers 16, Wednesday, a shower or two, 14. ABC News.
3: Good morning. Welcome to AM. I'm Melissa Clark in Canberra, coming to you from Ngunnawal country and acknowledging other custodians. On today's program, oil prices jump as another front on the Middle East war emerges. And multicultural families fear their kids will miss out on supports when the government's NDIS alternative for kids is rolled out.
4: You need a greater understanding and awareness of where the support gaps are and where services are required. So you need people on the ground who are multilingual, who are connected in those communities already, to be able to feed that information up.
3: But first, the Trump administration has confirmed a 12.5% tariff will be imposed on Australian exports to the US. It's part of a broader suite of new tariffs from the United States that will affect 60 trading partners. Reporter Emily Grimmens joins us now from Washington. Emily, this new tariff comes after the US Supreme Court struck down the earlier tariff regime.
5: That's right, Mel. That was a decision earlier this year that made the President Donald Trump very angry. And at the time, he vowed to use other measures to continue imposing tariffs on the imports of other nations. First, he introduced a universal 10% global tariff, but the law he did that under limits how long that tariff can be in place without the US Congress approving it, which it has not done. So that blanket tariff is about to expire later today. The US Trade Representative has meanwhile done an investigation into forced labour in supply chains. And that investigation made findings against dozens of countries, many of them major trading partners of the US, including Australia. That investigation said these countries failed to effectively enforce a prohibition on goods made with forced labour. It recommended a 10% tariff for some countries and 12.5% for many others, including Australia. There's been some public consultation around this, but we have just had confirmation that these tariffs will go into effect from midnight local time, which is later this afternoon.
3: And Emily, Australia has been aware that this was coming and has been trying to work behind the scenes to try and prevent it being imposed on Australia. Is that right?
5: That's right. I mean, not even behind the scenes, Mel, publicly during this public consultation. The trade representative here in the US, Jamison Greer, says these tariffs will correct a human rights abuse issue. But many of the trading partners, in fact, in this consultation period, argued that the investigation's findings were unjustified. Australia has long opposed Mr. Trump's tariffs. The Australian government has said tariffs are not the act of a friend. To underscore this sore point in the otherwise close relationship between the two nations, Australia's formal submission about this particular proposal also pointed to an annual US report about human trafficking, which assesses countries' efforts to prevent forced labour and has consistently given Australia the top rating. But the US is pressing on with these new tariffs, and everything we've seen from the president here suggests that the Trump administration is undeterred in its efforts to remake global trade via a tariff regime.
3: Emily Grimmens, thank you. Our reporter Emily in Washington there. The Deputy Prime Minister Richard Marles says he's disappointed by the Trump administration's decision. Just last week, the federal government announced new criminal offences and tougher penalties for large companies that failed to prevent modern slavery in their supply chains. Mr. Marles says there's no justification to impose tariffs on Australia's exports on the basis of forced labour.
6: We have some of the strongest laws in the world in relation to combating forced labour, and we're very proud about the legal regime that exists in Australia.

0: in respect of that, and that's a point that we've continued to make to the United States. In relation to tariffs, we obviously are supportive of an open global trading system. That's actually what has seen an enormous rise in productivity and prosperity around the world. And in relation to our trading relationship with the United States, the Australia-US Free Trade Agreement has been really important in terms of promoting jobs in both countries and providing for freer trade and lower prices between both countries. So, this really, in our view, makes no sense.
1: Deputy Prime Minister Richard Marles there. Oil prices have jumped back up to more than $100 a barrel after the Houthi rebels in Yemen attacked Saudi oil tankers in the Red Sea. It's another front in the war in the Middle East, and it's threatening to disrupt another vital shipping route in the region. Middle East correspondent Matthew Doran has more. Matt, what does the involvement of the Houthi rebels mean for the war, and why has it impacted oil prices so much?
2: Mel, good morning. The Houthis have been in a long-running war with the Saudis for more than a decade now, and it's been subject to a ceasefire for the last few years. But it flared up last week when the Houthis accused the Saudis and the Saudi-backed government in Yemen of attacking an airport where an Iranian plane was seeking to land. So the Iranian-backed Houthis then opened fire on the Saudis in response to that, and a couple of days later they also announced this maritime blockade of Saudi Arabia as well. So it is separate to the broader Middle East conflict, but there is clearly clearly Iranian influence there as well. And that is now threatening Saudi oil exports. The Saudis have been shipping millions of barrels of oil out of their ports on their west coast, particularly the port of Yanbu. They have this pipeline called the East-West Pipeline, which allows them to move large volumes of oil from their more established export and production hubs on the east coast, on the Persian Gulf, to their west coast. And they've been doing that because of the blockages in the Strait of Hormuz, where their ships have been stopped from transiting like other Gulf states. Now, this maritime blockade is now threatening that, not only in terms of stopping ships heading out of the Red Sea through the Bab el-Mandeb Strait, which leads into the open oceans, but it could also force some ships that are still moving out of the Red Sea to make massive detours through the Suez Canal, the Mediterranean and beyond. And that is what's now led to this shock in global energy markets and the price of Brent crude overnight going beyond $100 a barrel for the first time in 2 months.
1: What's the US President Donald Trump had to say about this?
2: Well, he's threatened the Houthis and their supporters, Iran. He said that the Houthis need to stop attacking ships, but if they do continue, he'll not only hold the Houthis responsible, but he'll also hold the Iranians responsible as well, and he'll attack both of them. So that in and of itself could be another escalation in this broader regional war, which is now almost at the end of its fifth month.
1: And Matt, what's holding up the deal between the US and Saudi Arabia over plans to develop Saudi Arabia's nuclear energy industry?
2: So, Mel, this is separate to everything else that's happening in this war, but there has been this situation with the deal to allow Saudi Arabia to develop this nuclear industry. It's something that the Saudis have wanted for some time now, but they have only just achieved, or they thought they had only just achieved that. On Wednesday local time, the US and the Saudis announced they'd struck this deal, allowing the oil-rich kingdom to move into this space. But by Thursday, Donald Trump had weighed in, again in a post on social media, saying, yes, it was going to go ahead, but only on one major condition, and that's that the Saudis needed to enter the Abraham Accords, which is the name of this policy for Arab countries to recognize the state of Israel and to normalize their relations with the state of Israel. Now, in the last couple of hours or so, the White House Press Secretary, Carolyn Leavitt, has effectively conceded that Donald Trump added this condition about the Abraham Accords after the energy deal was announced. But effectively what this means is the deal is dead less than 24 hours after it was announced, because there's nothing to suggest the Saudis are necessarily going to change their view here.
1: Middle East correspondent Matthew Doran. Back home, the CEO of energy company Origin has confirmed a data breach has occurred and has apologised to customers. The personal details of Origin's 4.8 million customers may have been accessed, but it's still unclear exactly how many people have been affected. Isabel Masali reports.
3: Jane Orth feels sick. Like many Origin Energy customers, she first found out from the news that she may be the victim of a data breach.
4: In an environment where we are being pushed

0: through more and more digital ID, it concerns me that we can't keep this kind of information safe.
1: What worries her even more is she doesn't know what details have been stolen.
0: So they're like, oh, they may have your address, they may have your phone number, they may have your email. We're not sure if they've got your banking details or your credit card details. We'll come back to you when we do an investigation. Yeah, thanks for that.
1: On Wednesday, the company told customers it did not believe the impacted information included customer credit card or bank details. But in an update yesterday, it said the data may include the last four digits of a credit card or last three digits of a bank account. It also flagged names, addresses, dates of birth, phone numbers, and account information could have been accessed.
2: So I would call it

0: moderate concern.
1: That's Dr. Soulette Dreyfus, a cybersecurity researcher at the University of Melbourne. While details of this incident are still limited, she believes it's not as alarming as breaches involving medical information. But she adds,
0: it allows attackers, it's not even necessarily use that particular information, although it can be for fraud or other things, you know, they pose as you, but it might allow them to assemble a group of data sets about you, maybe from other data thefts, and create a much fuller picture.
1: Dr. Dreyfus encourages customers to look out for unusual behaviour.
0: Particularly, for example, on their credit cards, if they, you know, use an alert monitoring company that tells them when it seems like a transaction looks a bit dodgy, that sort of thing, you know, letting them know that you're on this list, it could be useful. And making sure of your own basic security. So for all your financial accounts, make sure your two-factor authentication is actually, you know, set up and running.
1: Origin Energy says it's working to understand the total number of people affected, but it has 4.8 million customers, including for electricity, gas and internet. Dr. Dreyfus is calling on the company to be more transparent.
0: They do, as they have legal requirements for notifiable data breaches, but I think it's been a reasonable response. The thing is, we don't know how long they have been aware of the breach versus how long it took them to tell the public. So I think some clarity on that would be helpful. But it was long enough that the attacker felt that that it was too long and therefore went to several media organisations.
1: In a statement, Origin CEO Frank Calabria apologised to customers. He said the company is taking action to secure its systems and is working with independent cyber experts.
2: Isabel Masali reporting. You're listening to AM where it's 16 minutes past 8. Prime Minister Anthony Albanese's control over the Labor Party has been on display at the ALP's triennial national conference. As delegates debate the details of the party's policy platform, most points of conflict are being resolved behind the scenes and in line with the Prime Minister's position. National political lead David Spears joined me from the conference, which is being held in Adelaide a short time ago. David, can you give us an update on some of the points of contention that are still unresolved in Labor's draft policy platform, issues like gambling regulation and local government funding?
3: Yeah, those are two that remain unresolved. And the issue of local government funding is probably one that hasn't received as much national attention, but certainly local government has long been campaigning to see Commonwealth, the Commonwealth spend 1% of its revenues on local government in untied funding. So, you know, the federal government would argue has increased funding for local government, but it's tied funding for roads and cycle paths and other things. So this push to lift it to a target of 1% of untied funding is dividing some of the delegates here at Labor, but there's confidence amongst supporters that they will be able to get this up. May not mean an immediate increase in local government funding, which would, you know, it would cost about $3.5 billion a year to get to 1%, but it might be a staged increase. And then gambling advertising, an issue that has had far more attention. There's a push here for the government to go further in limiting gambling ads than it has in the legislation that's currently before the Parliament, the subject of a Senate inquiry. On that one, I think it's unlikely the government will be embarrassed on the floor of the conference, but clearly it will be aware that many of its rank and file would like to see much tougher rules.
2: And some of the other potentially fractious debates on issues like a gas tax or the party's position on Gaza, they seem to have been settled.
3: Certainly the gas tax issue was yesterday. The wording in the platform notes that Australians should have a fair share or a fair return from our natural resources, but doesn't explicitly mention gas or a gas export tax. So, look, proponents of a gas tax like Ed Husic say that points to a potential gas tax. The Prime Minister doesn't think it does. He is signalling no intention of moving on a gas export tax anytime soon, not completely ruling it out down the track, but that issue was largely settled in his favour. On Gaza, that'll come up on the final day tomorrow at the conference.
2: So is this conference setting a new agenda for the Labor Party, or is it a case of reinforcing the direction the party's already taking?
3: Yeah, I think it is reinforcing the direction it's already taken. And we've seen that in some of the announcements that the Prime Minister's already made here at the conference. More support for allied health workers engaging in paid PRAC, in PRAC places with payments to help them do that. A more union-friendly Fair Work Court that he announced yesterday as well. These are consistent with Labor's approach on

0: cost of living, health and industrial relations. Look, the big change at this conference, as opposed to those in years gone by, yes, it's more organised and controlled and fewer fiery debates on the floor of the conference. But the other big change is the political landscape we're in, the rise of One Nation, and that is on the minds of everyone from the Prime Minister down. They're talking about One Nation far more serious terms than they are the threat from the coalition right now. So that's been an interesting shift as well.
1: David Spears there. Among the events at the Labor Party's conference was the Prime Minister's announcement yesterday that the government would set up a new Fair Work Court. Business groups are concerned that proposed court will make navigating workplace disputes more, not less, complicated. Rachel Mealy reports.
2: The government wants to give Australian workers another option when they encounter employment issues or underpayment. The Prime Minister says specialist judges with workplace relations expertise would sit on the Fair Work Court.
3: It will resolve disputes faster and at lower costs for both workers and employers. Good for workers, good for business, good for the country. And we're going to deliver it.
2: The announcement is a big win for the union movement, which has long pushed for a body such as this. Australian Council of Trade Unions President Sally McManus says the court will make it easier, faster and cheaper for workers to recover unpaid wages. But business groups don't like the look of it. Innes Willocks is the chief executive of the Australian Industry Group.
4: We're concerned that it just adds another layer of bureaucracy into the system and it will not help resolve what is already a minefield of complex legal settings that employers have to work through when they're dealing with industrial disputes or disputes within an individual workplace.
2: The previous Industrial Relations Court was abolished by the Howard government in 1997. Professor John Buchanan is from the University of Sydney Business School. He says it sounds like the government has something different in mind.
5: I think it sounds more like what is called the Industrial Magistracy in New South Wales, which deals with, you know, matters that are a local court level. And, you know, I think that's appropriate. And just going by the media release, they're talking about handling underpayment of wages and those kind of issues. Having a streamlined jurisdiction at that lower level is, I think, to be welcomed if it's, you know, resourced properly, both in terms of scale of resources and getting expertise that's respected by all parties.
2: He says it makes sense to have a court which specialises in employment law.
5: Employment law is a very distinct domain. People respect the fact that we need a family law court to solve problems in family life. We don't expect commercial lawyers to solve conflicts and strife in families. And I think the same when it comes to employment, it's important that we have people who have expertise in relations at work and we don't fall back on people who've basically built up their legal expertise in the criminal or commercial realms.
1: Professor John Buchanan from the University of Sydney Business School, ending that report from Rachel Mealy. Public school teachers are urging state and territory governments to address staff shortages and reduce workloads or risk more strikes. For the second time this year, Victorian educators have taken industrial action after rejecting an almost 30% pay rise, and it follows similar strikes in Tasmania, Queensland and the ACT. Kimberly Price reports.
6: Victorian teachers are looking to other states for better working conditions. On the border, Wodonga Senior Secondary College teacher Rowan Barry says his peers have moved schools for more pay.
7: A relief teacher I know who can work for 4 days in New South Wales and earn slightly more money than 5 days in Victoria.
6: Rowan Barry believes the pay discrepancy is partly addressed in the Victorian government's recent pay offer, but not fully, leading him to join strike action.
7: And so teachers will be looking across the border for other solutions, and we would rather that, as Victorian teachers, we would rather that that's not even an issue.
8: What do we want? When do we want it?
9: They like to call Victoria the education state. What do you think about that?
6: Tens of thousands of teachers, principals and support staff filled Melbourne city streets on Thursday for a second time this year. The government's offer includes a 28% pay increase over 4 years, but educators are demanding more action to alleviate workloads and staff shortages. Justin Mullaly is the union's Victorian president.
10: We need investment in lower class sizes. We need investment that enables more planning and preparation time so that every student gets access to the kind of education that they need.
6: Secondary teacher Simon says a lack of government funding means educators fill the gaps in classrooms and administrative tasks.
11: We step up as behavioural psychologists. We step up as language teachers. We step up as mentors, as social coaches, as providers of food and drink and comfort and kindness and care. And my friends, it is exhausting.
6: A recent Monash University survey of over 8,000 education staff found only 30% intend to stay working in Victoria's public schools until retirement. Melinda Davis is an education expert at Swinburne University.
12: We already are in the midst of a national teacher shortage. We have the beginning of what is a national conversation about the sustainability of teaching, which I think is based on an issue around workload. It's an issue around professional recognition of the scale of the job.
6: State school teachers in Tasmania, Queensland and the ACT have also taken industrial action over the past year. Melinda Davis believes without drastic changes to the profession nationwide, the teacher shortage will worsen.
12: A graduate teacher will enter the profession and leave within 4 or 5 years. That is not sustainable.
6: The Victorian government says discussions with the union will continue.
1: Kimberly Price reporting there. States will soon start rolling out Thriving Kids, the alternative to the National Disability Insurance Scheme for children under 9 who have autism or developmental delay with mild to moderate support needs. Multicultural organisations are warning that barriers like language and trauma need to be taken into consideration so that kids don't fall through the cracks. More from National Disability Affairs reporter Naz Campanella.
13: You know, Nazim?
14: Yeah, he went to my house.
15: Sydney mother Shoma Biswas knew her son needed support when at age 2 he barely spoke. The family moved to Australia from Bangladesh in 2013 and like many immigrants, she found navigating local systems hard. After more than 6 months struggling to find help, she managed to get her son who has developmental delay onto the National Disability Insurance Scheme where he could finally access speech therapy.
13: They make my son to speak within a month.
15: Now she's sharing her experience to assist others.
13: I know I can speak up. Some mums, they don't know any other language other than their own.
15: Children under 9 who have autism or developmental delay with mild to moderate support needs will soon be able to access the federal government's $4 billion Thriving Kids program, which states will start rolling out in October. Ben Fioramonte from Settlement Services International says the experiences of people from migrant backgrounds needs to be carefully considered in the design of the program.
16: Usually that might mean working with a bilingual, multilingual workforce, recruiting a workforce that mirrors the community that you're serving. And it also means that you are building in a range of other things like trauma-informed practices.
15: Thriving Kids is one plank of the federal government's plan to reduce the cost of the NDIS by $38 billion over the next 4 years by moving this cohort of children off the scheme. Services on the ground will be offered by state and territory governments. Mr. Fioramonte says he'd like to see those governments set up an advisory committee to advise on how various communities can be best supported by the program.
16: You need a greater understanding and awareness of where the support gaps are and where services are required. So you need people on the ground who are multilingual, who are connected in those communities already to be able to feed that information up.
15: A coalition of services who work closely with a range of communities say without their involvement, a large proportion of the population will continue to struggle to access disability services for their kids. According to a report from the University of South Australia, commissioned by Settlement Services International, children with a language background other than English were almost half as likely to access early intervention services. NDIS data shows just over 7% of participants under 9 are from families who identify as immigrants or non-English speaking, even though 32% of Australians were born overseas. A federal government spokesperson has told the ABC the Thriving Kids model is being designed to cater to children from a range of cultural backgrounds and will consult with all relevant bodies.
1: Naz Campanella reporting there. In finance, and because of the Houthi rebels disrupting trade in the Red Sea, oil prices are up. Global benchmark Brent crude trading at just over $100 a barrel. And those high oil prices have dragged down stocks across the board when it comes to US indices. And that's AM for today. AM's executive producer is Michael Edwards. Today's program has been produced by Catherine Gregory. Associate producer is Barney Porter, and technical production by Kem White and Nick Trakoulis. I'm Melissa Clark. Have a safe and happy weekend. Right now, the time is 8:30.
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18: Chris Picton, there's been an investigation into the accessing of Tony Modgera's private health records by staff. I mean, could you look at ways of putting extra guardrails around health records of high-profile South Australians?
19: There have been additional steps to alert staff, but also to take some steps around high-profile people as well.
20: You agree with Chris, who says, I'd rather face a lion than a stinky rat.
18: I mean, is there anything good about a rat? I mean, if we were to lose rats from our world, what would we actually lose?
20: Clint reckons the one good thing about rats is they've just provided us a 5:30 club topic.
18: This is Breakfast, and you're about to hear the spin cycle. There's always a lot of electricity and energy and opinions and topics that we discuss in the lead up to the spin cycle. And today, Rory McLaren, I have to say, is one of the most kind of vigorous discussions we've had because there's so much to talk about.
21: There is. So give us the next 25 minutes or so, and we will try and tease out everything that has happened when it comes to political spin in South Australia over the last 7 days. We're going to start by taking up to the Adelaide Hills and this issue of Walk the Duck. Where is the spin in this particular story, Sonia? And how does it accord with what's been going on in, say, Adelaide's northern suburbs with this Springwood development?
20: Yeah, and all of this, I guess, is against the backdrop of what we knew was going to happen this week with the ALP National Conference coming on board. Levels of decision-making that are worthy of discussion.
18: There are. And also, like you say, the conference, we've got a debate about Kate Ellis. She's the new ALP president. Should she be in Spain? Angus Taylor has been in town, but did anyone know? There's a controversy about advertising at the Adelaide Airport. So much to get through, and we're always interested in your views on 0467 922 891. But first, let's get your news headlines. Matt Coleman is standing by. Good morning to you, Matt.
22: Hello, Jules. In the news this morning, a further $4.6 billion will be spent building new shipyards in Adelaide that will be used to construct nuclear power submarines. The first ship at Osborne is due to be operating within a year and will eventually be used to make 5 nuclear-powered submarines under the AUKUS Pact. The Acting Health Minister, Chris Picton, says an investigation is underway over the alleged improper accessing of Tony Modgera's private health records by SA Health staff. The Adelaide Crows legend is recovering from serious injuries suffered in a truck crash last month. SA Health says all emergency department beds at the Flinders Medical Centre were reopened last night after being exposed to outdoor insect repellent yesterday afternoon. The repellent brought in a patient's bag was accidentally released inside the facility, forcing the closure of a dozen ED bays. And in AFL, Collingwood's 34-point win over Adelaide last night was marred by crowds booing Magpie star Isaac Quaynor. Quaynor was the target of a homophobic slur from Adelaide's Isaac Rankin in a game last year that resulted in a 4-game ban for the Star Crow. The boos from large sections of the crowd began at the very start of the match. More news at 9 o'clock.
17: 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Traffic.
23: Good morning. Doreen Tassado from ATM with Adelaide's latest traffic. We've got a roo hopping around in Golden Grove, the Golden Way near the Groveway, so watch out for that one. A crash too in Direk on Mirage Road near Hercules Drive. Roads are closed outbound in Albert Park due to power lines down West Lakes Boulevard near the train station. Debris and Crafers West on the freeway down track near the tunnels. Ongoing works, Lockleys, Henley Beach Road 40 both ways, and citybound Jepps Cross Port Wakefield Road near White Road. Check your speed, Reed Avenue, Tranmere, and Shepparton Road, Parafield Gardens.
20: Thank you for that, Doreen. 7 degrees in town at the moment, so you know it is still pretty cool out there, even though it's a bit higher than we were talking about early this morning. 15 degrees is the forecast top for today on a cloudy day in Adelaide. We're looking at showers over the weekend. Tomorrow looks like it's going to carry the bulk of the day, but it could be anywhere between 1 and 7 mils. So you may get very little, you may get a little bit more, but showers forecast for tomorrow. Sunday, shower 2 and 16, partly cloudy on Monday and 17, and then Tuesday, a bit heavier in terms of the showers, 3 to 10 mils and 16 degrees. For Wednesday, a shower 2 and 14.
18: It is 26 minutes to 9.
20: Now, Troy Sincock is down at the site of the accident at West Lakes Boulevard, which is causing some problems for power in much of the area. Troy, good morning.
24: Yes,
20: what's happened
24: right.
20: there?
0: Yeah, I'm at the top of West Lakes Boulevard. It's in Albert Park, about 500 metres from Port Road, where a vehicle has struck a stoby pole here at the pedestrian crossing, which

0: turn left down Botting Street and then right onto Herbert Street through the residential area. I note that buses are diverting down Glide Street as well. So just avoid the top of Westlakes Boulevard heading into the city for work. But the detour does seem reasonably effective so far.
1: All right, Troy Sincock there at Westlakes Boulevard. 25 minutes to 9. Let's get spinning.

0: Joining us for the Spin Cycle this morning in Daily Editor, Belinda Willis. Good morning to you, Belinda.
1: Hello. Wonderful to see you guys back from holidays.
0: It is. And Mike Smithson, who actually filled in for us on holidays.
2: Thank you very much, Jules.
1: And see, wonderful to have you back.
2: We had Belinda in.
0: Oh, what was it like? This
2: I fun? Hardly had to say anything.
1: Oh.
2: It was great. No, I've already asked Belinda to desist talking this morning once.
0: Yeah.
2: She is sort of my boss, so I better be careful.
3: You're going to be paying for that for a while, I suspect, Mike.
0: Now, let's begin with Walk the Duck, of course, which was one of the sort of big narratives of the week, Rory, and I think produced one of the best titles for a Liberal Party media release that I've seen in my time here at the ABC, which was
4: Walk the Actual Duck.
0: Well done, Liberal Party.
4: Now, let's talk about this. Mike and Belinda, did the government misread the mood on this, given the amount of community backlash that came? Remember, this was an announcement that was made last Thursday, the compulsory acquisition of a parcel of land as part of the Aston Hills development outside of Mount Barker. By Wednesday, it was paused.
1: I would imagine, Mike, I am going to keep speaking.
2: Of course you are.
3: That's why we asked you on here.
1: You know, obviously, I would imagine that the government thought that this would be a fabulous announcement to make, that everyone in the community would have been delighted, that they would have got lots of positive press, which I think they did initially. And then suddenly this one troublesome restaurant has popped into the gaze of locals and also has a name that has been very much embraced by the opposition and the media. And I guess that they have been thrown back onto the back foot. And this is a process, though, that takes a very long time to find a site like this. It would have been years in the making, and it's also a substantial-sized parcel of land. So I struggle to see how they'll walk it back.
2: I think troublesome's
1: or waddle it back, should I say?
2: Well, waddling it back. But I don't know if the restaurant is troublesome. I think the restaurateur is something that the government underestimated the response. And is it David?
0: David Keir.
2: Yeah. His name is, yeah. And he has been very proactive in the media and very vocal and will talk to anyone who wants to talk to him. So I think what the government has done is gone, oh, whoops, we didn't realise the reaction would be this severe. Now, how they're going to handle this, it almost has that trees in the parklands feel about it. Because David isn't going to go away. He's not going to go. He'll keep swinging right till the very end. Now, sending Lucy Hood to deal with it, whilst Lucy's the education minister and very articulate and whatever, but I think perhaps the Premier should have waded in or waddled in a bit more than he did.
4: Well, he was on leave. And let's walk through this. He comes back from leave on Wednesday. He's questioned on this program on Tuesday morning. By Wednesday morning, it's paused.
2: Right, but Lucy went there whilst the Premier was back from
3: Tuesday,
2: leave.
1: And he did say it's paused, and his words were, but that doesn't mean that they're going to pull the pin on it.
0: He just wanted to bury this issue in his walk drawer, didn't he, while the ALP National Conference is running. Come on, I could work for the Liberal Party with that level of dad
1: I think
0: pun.
1: That you'd be a great advisor, Jules.
4: but let's talk about it, because I think what isn't being questioned here has been the need for a school in this community. That seems to be beyond question. What is questioned here, though, is the process. And are we any clearer to knowing exactly where these other 16 sites are?
2: But that's the problem, that no one seems to want to reveal that. The Liberals are obviously searching as hard as they can through FOIs to find out the other sites. If there's 16 of them, what, are the other 15 no good? Or could it be they can change their mind? They might be able to change their mind, but will they? I don't know.
1: I think this also feeds into that wider issue.

0: issue that the government's facing at the moment, that there's a lot of smaller sort of spot fires out there where people are questioning whether the state government actually consults before it makes its planning decisions. And this is like a popped up on the back of the parklands issues. There's lots of people down at West Beach that have issues with what's happening down there with the sand replenishment programs. You've got all sorts of community groups that are sort of popping up left, right and centre, that then that can very quickly create a story about a government that doesn't consult well enough.
1: It was very interesting because on Monday when the Premier came back, his first press conference back from leave, and the Springwood issue, which is the other development, shall we say, issue, which is in the northeast of Adelaide, out Gawler way, and that was a private developer who's pulled contracts on at least 100 young people trying to buy homes that have, in good faith, invested in this development, and the developer Welco, for reasons best known to itself, has pulled the pin on those contracts. The Premier was eager to wade in on that on the back of Walk the Duck. I think he thought he had to really make some mileage or get some political capital out of here that he could attack the developer and be going in for the little guy in the castle type argument that these people who have missed out. The Premier came in harder than I've ever seen in just whacking the developer with a baseball bat, as he should have.
2: So is it the intensity that concerns you here? Because a lot of people would say, well, morally, he should have. These 100 people have been, it's basically a breach of contract, isn't it? Who rips up contracts? Well, contract.
1: Well, without plugging the product that I work for, but Channel 7 broke that story last Thursday, and I put in a request to speak to the Premier on Monday or bring it up at a press conference that was totally unrelated. I didn't have to ask him any questions. He came out swinging right from the word go.
3: Was the problem, if you're going to support the little person up against the sort of big evil empire, let's use a castle, so if you're supporting the Springwood residents, then it's also hard to be, you know, to be saying that Walk the Duck should wrap up their business and move
1: on. But that's exactly what I'm saying, that off the back of Walk the Duck that made the government look like the villains, the Premier wanted to come out within minutes of returning from leave and buy into an argument that perhaps he should have known about beforehand, I don't know. But it struck me when I said, well, look, I might throw him a question towards the end of the press conference, which was to do with bird flu. I didn't have to wait long because he, bang, in he came. Mm.
2: It's interesting though, isn't it? Because a school would normally be gold label positive news for any community, wouldn't it? In normal circumstances. Well,
1: but that's where the government underestimated what the response would be from David at Walk the Duck.
0: And I guess that's the importance of making sure you are getting out into the community and just testing the waters first, like finding out what people in the local community think before you make the big announcement.
3: All right, let's get to the ALP National Conference as well. And it began with a bad optics for the Prime Minister, Anthony Albanese. He seemed to trip down an escalator. I think Donald Trump had a similar issue.
1: You want to escalate this issue?
3: Yeah, I do.
1: Spin cycle. Right, okay.
3: Let's escalate that issue.
1: Or de-escalate it because it was coming down the escalator.
3: It was.
1: It's just that classic look, isn't it? Yeah. That a leader
0: doesn't want to have.
1: Well, lucky he didn't sort of tumble, go base over apex down there, and he may have hurt himself. But it just sort of set the tone of, wow, there are a few banana skins in this conference, and this is the first one.
0: It was quite a contrast, you know, when things are so stage managed at these events, and, you know, for the escalator to suddenly stop as he was working his way down. And I've been down that escalator. It's quite a steep escalator.
2: It really is.
0: It could have ended badly. But, you know, then were you sweeping onto the stage shortly afterwards and it's all so carefully choreographed and you've got your music coming up, you've got all of your... now, what's the slogan that's been used?
4: Delivering for? Real change.
0: Delivering real change.
4: And it got me thinking, can change happen if it isn't real?
1: Because imaginary change.
4: Because, you know, my mind went back to the 2018 election and the Liberal Party in South Australia had their strong plan for real change. Here we are in 2026. We have the Labor Party delivering real change. So can change happen if it's not real?
1: Well, they're running out of slogans. That's the problem. You know, there are only so many you can have with the word change in it. Or real, I guess.
0: I've got a copy of a bingo card that's circulating at the moment around the conference, and there's nothing on there about real change. But if you listen closely, if you're listening to the National Left,

0: there and they and you hear someone, a lone shout out of shame, you can put a cross down. Or comrades used more times than necessary. On the other side, there's the right side of the party edition where we've consulted widely, and in brackets, you haven't. Then there's you clap politely for a speaker you loathe from your own faction.
1: You are listening to The Spin Cycle. Jules Schiller, Roy McLaren, Sonia Feldoff, joined by Mike Smithson and Belinda Willis as we go through the political issues of the week. Quarter to nine on 891 ABC Adelaide. Of course, the ALP have got a new president, Kate Ellis, of course, mm-hmm. you know, one of the youngest MPs, I think, in when she was elected for the seat of Adelaide. She's mm-hmm. now the president, and there's been some controversy, Smitho, because she and her family are residing in Spain for the next 6 months.
2: Yes, David Pemberthy, her husband, has taken the family, which with great fanfare.
0: He's left. Did he take the family? I think he travelled with the family.
2: Well, he took the family.
3: I'm sure the family's not paying the bills.
2: So, as I said, with great fanfare, he has left Adelaide for this almost like royal tour of Spain for 6 months. Like, who cares, to be honest, whether David is in Adelaide or Spain.

0: now the president, national president of the Labor Party. I think it's an odd look, to be honest, that you can do the job, which is a big job, being president of the party, remotely from Spain, as Pembo has his tapas and suns himself.
1: As she has said, it is a voluntary position, that these sorts of positions are often, those sorts of roles are executed remotely anyway through Zooms and phone calls, and she is at the party meeting at the moment. However, it is a very long way away. And like, but you know, we all know that if when you recently have been on your various trips, if you're out of the state or you're out of the country, it is hard to keep your finger on the pulse as to what's happening politically.
2: Politics is optics, isn't it? So voluntary position, I don't think it's a paid position, but of course you think you're addressing the conference, then you're going back to Spain. Many people would scratch their heads and think that's an odd dynamic, Rory.
3: Speaking of party presidencies, what is happening here in South Australia at the moment when it comes to the future of the Liberal Party presidency? We know that the party is gearing up towards its AGM, which is set to take place later next month. We have this back and forth, this manoeuvring, I think it's fair to say, Belinda and Mike, when it comes to who will take over that role. Will it be

0: on this. You have Angus Taylor as opposition leader being asked on multiple occasions this week about this particular issue. And then Angus Taylor was in town yesterday, believe me.
1: Yes, he was. It wasn't a highly publicised event, but there was a business briefing from the Liberal Party at the Akaba Hotel that one of our reporters covered. And Angus Taylor was there. Leah Blythe, the existing party president in South Australia, was there. There's been a lot of information and stories covering Alex Antic, who is a federal senator. He's good mates with Corey Bernardi, who's head of the One Nation in South Australia. And there was talk of him having discussions around whether the Liberal Party and One Nation could merge. I don't know how true they are.
0: Angus Taylor has been pretty strident in his remarks about that not happening.
1: And also, I think there is... We are getting a lot of kickback from people saying that they would not recommend that Leah Blythe stands, that Alex Antic should be left to stand unopposed for the party presidency, and that would take the party even further to the right, I would imagine, in the state. And Angus Taylor was in town yesterday. He didn't really front any media calls. Our reporter tried to interview him afterwards, and he and Leah Blythe said that they wouldn't be saying anything on the record.
0: He did do a tour of the markets. He did make some remarks to camera as part of that, Mike.
2: Yeah, it's strange that he'd be here on the same day, very same day that all the heavy hitters from the Labor Party are here for the convention, that he makes himself a bit elusive from the media. But what strikes me as strange here, okay, he's had a business briefing at the Arca Bar. Alex Antic, who is positioning himself presumably for party president, isn't at the Arca Bar.
1: Oh yeah, I was just going to add he wasn't at the Arca Bar. And we asked him about that, and he.
2: Well, the two haven't seen each other, and I don't think we'll see each other. Alex Antic is also very close to Gina Rinehart, who is also very close to Pauline Hanson. The optics of this is that if Alex Antic was to go to One Nation, well, he can't be president of the state party, I can tell you that.
0: So how difficult does this make it potentially for the state Liberal team, still recovering from a very bruising electoral defeat earlier this year, back to 11 MPs across the two houses of parliament, as they try to make any inroads into the state Labor lineup?
1: We went...

0: and their political ideologies. But funnily enough, when Alex was on our election panel on election night, that was one of the first questions I asked him during the raking through the remains, the ruins of the Liberal Party from election night. Can Ashton Hearn survive as leader? And does she have your support? Meaning, you know, wink, wink, nudge, nudge, if you become president of the party. He said she had his full support, and that could be, you know, be seen coming from two directions. But I think that he sees her as a very strong leader.
1: Mm. You're listening to 801 ABC Adelaide. We're in the middle of the spin cycle with Belinda Willis, in Daily's editor, and Mike Smithson, presenter and chief reporter at 7 News Adelaide.
2: Is there any... You know, back to the ALP National Conference, should we make anything that AUKUS and Palestine and Gaza issues of the last two on the agenda?
3: Yeah, they are going to be the big controversial issues. We also have a very senior British MP here that's speaking at the conference and meeting with people, because he is aligned with, obviously, the new Prime Minister, known as the King of the North, who's taken over as Prime Minister in the UK, and he has an agenda where he is saying that to deal with the rise of the Reform UK party, which is a very right-wing anti-immigration party, that the key thing is to be spending more on social issues around housing and looking after people so that there isn't so much unrest in the community. It comes on the back of an increase in defence spending in the UK, but that is backed mainly by the fact that they are having to work to support Ukraine. So it's going to be very interesting to see how it impacts AUKUS and in terms of our submarines being built in the UK. I know that there's an announcement down at the shipyards today.
4: Right now
3: at the shipyards.
1: Well, don't you think that harks back to the Premier's and the Prime Minister's speeches yesterday at the ALP conference, where they were saying we have to be very focused on cost of living and giving workers what they need. So that's kind of reflecting that exactly.
0: But the whole, the agenda of the convention, I haven't seen it and I don't have any inner workings of it.
3: I've got one here, mate.
0: Oh, all right. Good on you. Thank you. I'll have a look through it later. I'll read it tonight before I go to sleep. But I think that if AUKUS is buried deliberately towards the rear end of the agenda being Saturday morning, tomorrow. Now, that's fine for a Saturday news day. But what I found a bit bizarre this morning with your interview with Chris Picton and the Richard Miles announcement of the billions down at the shipyard, as if this is, you know, something, some staggering amount of money that we should be so surprised and pleased with. But wasn't that built into the original allocation
4: known for months it's $30 billion.
0: Yeah, so this is just part of what we already knew. Was it so big a deal? So
3: it's almost part of the reminder that all this money is being invested there, that these jobs are to flow. And also, I would imagine, restating that this is going ahead when there is Donald Trump in the UK and in the US, sorry. And we have not heard word whether we're going to be receiving our subs from the US, apart from the fact that they're all going to be secondhand now. And then we've got a new leader in the UK.
2: And Donald Trump has just hit us with a 12.5% tariffs and a lot of his allies with huge tariffs today, which sort of undermines the spirit of AUKUS, Smitho, you could say.
0: Well, you would think all of that will become front and centre if the Prime Minister sticks his head up, other than

0: the party that the government stands up and is more open around the fact that this is happening.
1: All right, let's get to the final issue of the spin cycle, and this is the strange tale of advertising at Adelaide Airport, Woori. Now, this began when we spoke to Matt Monty, who said that they had Stop the Chop billboards approved at the airport. These are digital billboards. We couldn't quite get to the devil of the detail whether they had been approved or unapproved. But the general theme that he ran with was that political advertising has not been allowed at Adelaide Airport, yet Troy Sincock was down there today looking at ads by Santos promoting the fossil fuel industry. And we heard from Craig Wilkins saying that the River Murray ads from the Conservation Council had also been pulled during the conference.
2: So on this, when it comes to the Parklands Association, there was four sites that they were looking to target. Belinda, your organisation has done a lot of work on this particular story as well. And then, the approval for the airport site didn't happen.
0: Well, we heard that there was going to be a press conference at Adelaide Airport, and on that sort of shortly afterwards, we did get a call from the Parklands protesters, the Stop the Chop group, and they said, look, we're going to be down there with our banners because our billboard's been pulled, even though we had understood for several weeks that it would be going ahead. And then they were told by the Adelaide Airport, and we received a statement saying that, no, we don't accept political style advertising. So then, as you mentioned, there's two other groups, conservation groups, one talking about protecting the River Murray, and Craig Wilkins came on here and spoke, I heard this morning, that they seem to be almost like caught in the crossfire because I think their billboard's already been up for 10 days, now they've been informed that theirs will be removed. And the whole idea is to capture the interest of Labor delegates as they leave the airport, go past these very prominent billboards on the way into the conference, and they're showing that there is unrest in, you know, the community around these particular issues.
3: I'd be very interested to hear if it was Adelaide Airport Limited's decision to pull the billboards or whether they received a phone call

0: good weekend. See you then.
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2: We don't know how the H5 strain of bird flu will interact with native fauna. There are a range of marine mammals are at risk here, but particularly Australian birds.
1: 891 ABC Adelaide.

0: ABC News with Matt Coleman. The State Defence Minister Chris Picton says that the Osborne Naval Shipyard will receive its next lot of funding from the Federal Defence Minister later today. The Federal Minister Richard Miles says it's on top of almost $4 billion announced earlier this year. The shipyard will build a number of nuclear-powered submarines under the AUKUS pact with the US and the UK. Chris Picton says $4.6 billion will be added.
1: There are essentially three major sites that will be constructed to build the submarines, and work is already well

0: sit just above freezing with 0.1 in Broken Hill and Renmark as Midlothian dropped to 0.9. The Bureau says conditions will be warmer tonight with showery activity increasing from tomorrow.
1: SA Traffic Networks is urging motorists to take care in Golden Grove near the Grove Way due to a kangaroo. Roads are also closed outbound and at Albert Park due to power lines coming down on Westlakes Boulevard near the train station. Swim star Kyle Chalmers is tipping a successful Commonwealth Games for Australia. It's one of 74 nations and territories taking part. The opening ceremony was held this morning. The 10 days of competition start tomorrow.
2: We always seem to dominate in the pool at Commonwealth level, so we've got some incredible athletes that I know have been preparing really well for this moment. So looking forward to being a fan as well as being an athlete and watching my teammates have quite a lot of success here in Glasgow.
1: South Australia's weather: Renmark, morning frost, cloudy 14, Mount Gambier showers increasing 14, Port Lincoln cloudy 15, Port Pirie morning frost, partly cloudy 15, Adelaide cloudy, a top of 15 degrees forecast, it's currently 8 degrees. Tomorrow showers 15, Sunday a shower or two 16, Monday partly cloudy 17, Tuesday showers 16, Wednesday a shower or two 14, and Thursday a possible shower also 14. ABC News.
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6: Darren, what's happening in your street?
7: In my street, we've had a car left on the street for 15 years.
6: 15 years?
7: The person who owned it would keep it registered and the council would say they can't do anything about it.
6: Lee, take us down Lorraine Avenue.
8: Around the corner, there's been this 1980s green rusted-out Falcon sitting on the side of the road since about 2006.
6: 2006?
5: Rory McLaren.
6: Happy Friday. You're going to start the program today discussing our health system. Two stories which have broken overnight, late yesterday and overnight. One relating to an incident in the Flinders Medical Centre Emergency Department, and another, the accessing of personal patient records. Do you have confidence in the state's health system after hearing about incidents like this? Let me know how you feel on 1300 222 891. Also this hour, there can be a scourge clogging up streets and parks when they are being dumped in increasing numbers. How frustrated are you when you see shopping trolleys littering your community? 1300 222 891 is the number for you to call and share your thoughts. Do you know where to go when you spot one in a place it shouldn't be? And what can be done? Find out very soon. And a weekend read. Local author Walter Marsh, who brought you the story of the butterfly thief, will join you and talk you through what is on his reading list. Plus, big red beanies. This is your last day to try and get your hands onto a big red beanie as part of the Everything Adelaide quiz. We have a couple of extra ones, I understand. I'm getting nods of approval here from the producers. Up our sleeves. We have five. That is five big red beanies. Jeepers creepers. We might quarantine one as a part of the package for What's the Story Morning Rory as well, which is another opportunity for you to win on the morning's program. You will have your challenge set a little bit later in the program. It is 7 minutes past nine. And two major incidents in health this week are raising questions around patient safety and staff safety and also privacy. An investigation into the alleged improper access of AFL great Tony Modra's medical records and the chemical exposure at Flinders Medical Centre that left 11 staff needing treatment. What do they say about the pressures that are being experienced in the hospital system? Bernadette Mulholland is the Chief Industrial Officer at the Salaried Medical Officers Association here in South Australia. Bernadette, good morning.
9: Good morning, Rory.
6: Can we start with what happened yesterday in the Flinders Medical Centre Emergency Department? Take us into an emergency department when an incident like this plays out.
9: Yeah, sure. Yesterday, there were 32 patients waiting for a bed in the Flinders Medical Centre ED.

0: and the system was in code white, so there was very little capacity across the system. Unfortunately, when the clinicians were reviewing a patient bag, there was what is colloquially known as a bug bomb, which is a fumigation tool that people use in their homes to target things that, like fleas and cockroaches, and you're supposed to leave the room and not return for a couple of hours once that's released. Unfortunately, that was triggered in the north area of the emergency department, and people fell sick. Certainly there were 10 nurses and I think it was one paramedic that were advised of that suffered from that release and certainly had to seek medical help.
1: What do incidents like this say about the conditions that the people you represent, the doctors and the medical officers face on a daily, not just a daily, but even an hourly basis in emergency departments in Adelaide?
0: Yeah, there's certainly massive challenges for clinicians in emergency. It doesn't matter where we are now in our hospital system or our health system. There's massive challenges ongoing. It's particularly highlighted during winter months, but we're continuing to see surging increases in demand because of the acuity of patients. You've got clinicians not expecting some of the issues that they face on a daily basis to occur, such as the one that happened yesterday, and that can be triggering. You know, you've already overwhelmed by the demand in the emergency areas. The hospital is full, and you're really looking for a pressure valve to be able to be released so that you can ensure that the patient's getting the proper care, that they're getting it in a timely way. And we're consistently seeing these challenges being faced by clinicians on a daily basis now. And that's reflected, I think, sometimes we see the mood of the hospital, what we refer to as the mood in certain hospitals, where it can be really anxiety-provoking, challenging, all of those sorts of issues. And they really, you know, we talk about mental health patients quite frequently, you know, they really need to get into the right possible bed that they can to get the necessary treatment that they can. And we continue to see these difficulties on a daily basis, which is, you know, really triggering for clinicians, the community and the patients.
1: If I can, I'd like to come back to mental health a little later in this conversation. That is the voice of Bernadette Mulholland. She's the Chief Industrial Officer at the Doctors' Union here in South Australia at 11 minutes past 9 on 891 ABC Adelaide Mornings. Bernadette, when it comes to what happened yesterday at Flinders Medical Centre, what happens next when it comes to investigation and reporting? Is this the sort of issue that your organisation gets involved with, or is it something that potentially the Nurses Federation might get involved with and make reports through to SafeWork SA?
0: Yeah, certainly all the unions were involved in a hookup with the Saarland administration yesterday. We really, in particular, want the situation reviewed by the local management to work out what we could have done better. One of the concerns that was raised with SASMOA was the timeliness of the notification to MFS and to SafeWork and making sure that those sorts of triggers happen and the escalation process is actually working. Certainly one of the other issues that came up in the discussion was that all the hospitals were above 100% capacity. They're 125 or above. And what do you do in situations where this could have been a bigger issue, and how do you assist patients getting to other sites, assist clinicians, because they did have to close off the ED North area. And so how do we best meet those challenges? And this is why you hear doctors, nurses, everyone talking about this 90% capacity in your emergency department for these sort of unexpected challenges that might happen in your hospital.
1: Because it's important, I think, just to remind everyone, Bernadette, as a result of what happened at Flinders, that emergency department for a period of time, it wasn't accepting any additional patients. Those patients were having to be diverted to the other hospitals, clearly the closest, like Noarlunga and the Royal Adelaide.
0: Yeah, that was certainly happening, and they were already quite beyond capacity. So there are real challenges in these experiences highlight the real challenges in our health system and why we need capacity in our health system on an ongoing daily basis, which we just haven't got

0: right. The flow we just haven't got right. We know that the back of house or our wards were experiencing challenges as well. And we know today, just to be on the on very cautious side, that elective surgery we were advised out at Flinders was going to be cancelled to ensure that we could finalise the review that needs to be taking place out there.
1: Sorry, just to clarify, so has that is your understanding that has happened, Bernadette Mulholland, yep, that there has been, are we talking, do you have any idea as to how many elective surgeries have been postponed?
0: No, no, we don't. We were just advised yesterday as making sure that to be very cautious about what had happened in the emergency department, that they would cease elective surgery today. We don't know how many. The union's very much focused on how we can do this better and how the patients were in the emergency department who also might have been impacted by exposure. And we were very clear about the clinicians making sure that they felt safe and that they were supported through this process.
1: We'll see what we can find out from SA Health regarding what's happened with elective surgery at Flinders today, following what you've just told us there, Bernadette Mulholland. You are making your way towards a 9:15 here. Before we leave what's happening in the emergency departments, I need to ask about mental health, because this has been linked to a mental health incident. Is the system coping at the moment?
0: Look, there is definitely stressors in mental health and the access to more acute beds. There are coming online, I believe, out at the FMC or Flinders Medical Centre in Noarlunga. There's meant to be more beds coming online over the next 12 months, and certainly the new Mount Barker Hospital will bring on more beds. Is it enough? We simply don't know. Are they the right beds? We simply don't know. We won't know that until those beds are open. The other issue, I think, is making sure that patients get to the right beds. For example, if you're only expected to stay for a short period of time as a mental health patient, then you go into what we call the short stay unit. If you need a longer stay, then you're in the acute wards. Forensic mental health patients, which everyone knows that I'm very keen to resolve, can use beds in these other hospitals, and therefore that suggests an insufficiency out there at James Nash House. So mental health needs a really good close look at to make sure we've got the right beds, we've got sufficiency of beds, because they are certainly a group that is in most need.
1: Thank you for this text on 0467 922 891. What happens if there's a fire in the ED and it's closed for a few weeks? Well, that goes back to your what you've just said there, Bernadette, the question of capacity across the system at large.
0: Yeah, and certainly we would hope that the administration and bureaucracy who are tasked with that sort of concern would certainly have an inbuilt solution to those sorts of issues. You know, any significant crash, a fire, all of those sorts of things would require ensuring that there's capacity in the system, and we should have the capacity in the system for these really large emergencies that might overwhelm our health system.
1: I need to ask you about what has happened when it comes to the accessing of patient records. An investigation is underway into the improper access of records linked to AFL great Tony Modra. This is not the first time this has happened, Bernadette Mulholland. What does this do to patient confidence when this continues to happen in the SA Health system?
0: Yeah, and it's certainly a priority of our members to ensure that there's robust responses when it comes to any sort of access of patient confidentiality, no matter whether you are somebody who is in the public eye or whether you're a patient who is not. It is simply a matter that's not tolerated by the medical workforce nor by any clinician. So it does create some significant concern when we hear these sorts of things may be happening.
1: Does it erode trust?
0: Yeah, it certainly does. And you know, we want confidence in our health system. We certainly have the new IT systems, which would be able to demonstrate those people who may have looked at those records. They might have looked at those records for good reason, or they might not have. And that's really important that we review and that we continually raise with clinicians, administrators, bureaucrats, government, that it's really important that these records are after

0: to remain confidential, and the only people that really should be looking at those records are those who are providing clinical care or it's necessary for the patient care. We want to have confidence in our health system, and in those records for our patients and for the community.
1: Because, I mean, look, it goes without saying, hospitals obviously need staff to access patient records to provide care, but where should the line be drawn? And where are the safeguards here around who can view a record or not?
0: Yeah, absolutely. And should only be those who are providing the necessary care. There may be good reason in a quality and safety review. There's a lot of meetings that actually happen where various clinicians will get around the table to discuss a particular patient to make sure that they're getting the required care. They may need care from different areas. But that has to be done in a very confidential, very robust health system. And it can lead to referral to ARPA, and it can lead to the potential for somebody to lose their job. And I think you'll find that 99% of the whole of the health system will understand that. So we need to keep stressing the importance of maintaining confidential patient records, information, and not share or look at it in any way, shape or form, so we can maintain that public confidence in our health system.
1: Bernadette Mulholland, Chief Industrial Officer with SAZMOA, thank you.
0: Thank you.
1: And just to remind you there, the Acting Health Minister, Chris Picton, he has confirmed that an investigation is underway over the alleged improper accessing of Tony Modra's private health records by SA Health staff. He was on breakfast this morning with Sonia and Jules, and he says around the 50,000 workers within SA Health, the vast majority do the right thing, but the department is taking what has happened very seriously. It is 20 minutes past nine. Keep your views coming in on that one. 0467 922 891 is the number to ring. You have a chance to win four. I'm going to make the call now. We have five big red beanies to give away. We are quarantining one as a part of the package for What's the Story Morning Rory. So there are four big red beanies to win at some point as a part of the Everything Adelaide quiz today. So stay tuned for your cue to call before 10 o'clock. Walter Marsh, he will be with you for a weekend read. But next, they are found in parks all over Adelaide, on street corners, in car parks, in waterways, and their numbers, they are growing.
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1: From next year, shopping trolleys, they will officially be classified as general litter. The change, it is aimed at reducing the number of trolleys being dumped and abandoned right across Adelaide and a little bit further afield. As supermarkets and retailers prepare for the new rules, are we already starting to see a difference? Are fewer trolleys turning up where they shouldn't? 1-300-222-891 is the number to ring. Have you noticed any changes in your area? Are things getting better or are they getting worse? Danny Gorog is the CEO of SnapSendSolve, the app used to report local issues like abandoned trolleys. Danny, welcome to Mornings.
4: Morning, Rory. How are you?
1: Danny, are we seeing a reduction in reports of abandoned trolleys?
4: Are you on the good news or the bad news?
1: Oh, just give it to us straight, Danny.
4: No, we're not. We're seeing an increase in trolley reports way above what we're seeing in terms of just growth of SnapSendSolve as a platform. Just to kind of explain to your listeners, SnapSendSolve is a very popular platform. It's an app you can download for free that lets people in the community report various things. One of those things is trolleys, abandoned trolleys. It's one of our most popular incident types for reporting. And actually, we're seeing very strong growth in Adelaide, around in South Australia. I think trolleys are up, if we look at the financial year on year, up 50% this year. So growing very strongly, and that's across all of the retailers. So we let you send reports to Coles, Woolies, Aldi, even small specialty stores. And it's unfortunate. I mean, these trolleys are just showing up in the craziest places, in rivers, in, you know, filled with dumped rubbish, in parks. Mm. They're becoming, I think the problem, one of the things we hear is that it's becoming harder and harder to get the groceries to your house, and people are just taking the trolleys because that's the easiest way to get the groceries to the store. As stores charge more and more for bags, becomes more and more inconvenient for people to do that. So they're just taking matters in their own hands and taking the trolleys to where they live.
1: Let me know what's happening in your area on 1300 222 891. Have you noticed an increase in dumped trolleys where you live in and around your suburb? You can always text 0467 922 891. Danny, is it a bit of a chicken and egg here when it comes to the number of reports that more people are aware of what to do when they do see trolleys out in the wild?
4: Well, we, as I said at the start, we're seeing that, you know, 50% growth year on year is higher than what we're seeing at a platform level and at a state level in South Australia. So I think that indicates to us that there are more abandoned trolley issues. Mm. I think what we're seeing is, you know, there are what's happening now with the supermarkets. There are sort of these smaller metro stores located in a city stuff, in a city areas, and so I think that, you know, there are more trolleys around. And then I think the other contributing factor, as I said, is that, you know, when I go to the supermarket, you've got to pay for a paper bag, and people are like, well, groceries are already so expensive, I don't want to have to spend extra on these bags. I'll just put them in the trolley and I'll wheel it to where I live. You know, we've got denser living, we've got more apartments, and I think that's driving the use of these trolleys outside of the supermarket boundaries. We do see the concentration, you know, you can see the concentration of the abandoned trolleys around the supermarkets. And one of the things that the supermarket, the retailers do is they try to make it harder for these for people to take the trolleys, or they have the coin locks. But that the problem with that is it discourages people from taking trolleys. And if they don't take a trolley, if they take just a basket, they tend to fill up, they tend to buy less stuff. So there's this contention that the retailers have. They kind of want the trolleys because people fill them up, but they are a bit of a blight on the community. I will say, in general, the supermarkets are pretty good at collecting the trolleys. So when we have very high success rates, I don't have the number in front of me, but I would guess it's sort of 90%+ when we hear from snappers that the problem did get solved. But that they do persist, and they're a persistent problem through the community.
1: We've got a text, well, a message here on the morning's program at 25 minutes past 9. Duncan at Glenelg North says, yes, definitely. I'm definitely seeing more around our streets. There's a Target trolley that has been at the old Gumtree playground for a month. There's no Target anywhere near Glenelg.
4: Yeah.
1: So they get out and about, and can in this situation that Duncan's telling us about, quite a long way from where they should be.
4: They travel far and wide, the trolleys. They travel far and wide, and I don't know why or how, but they do. And the special I'd call Target, not, you know, like if you're talking about Coles and Woolies and Aldi, they're pretty good at collecting the trolleys. Mm. The Targets and the Kmarts, and here we've got an IKEAs, and there are a few special, you know, Dan Murphy's, Bunnings, all those ones, Officeworks. They tend to be a little bit harder to get picked up. Sometimes it's harder to identify whose trolley it is. And sometimes, you know, like Target, as you say, I think are not as good as the others in picking up the trolleys. They're just not. Some retailers, to be honest, don't really care about it.
1: That is the voice. Kind of a,
4: and I think as you talk about, the laws are going to change and the penalties for retailers is going to increase. I think that's going to put more focus on making sure that our trolleys come back to us.
1: That is the voice of Danny Gorog, who is the CEO of Snap Send Solve. We are talking about more dumped trolleys being reported here in South Australia. His organisation noting a 50% increase financial year on financial year. Let's go to Ingle Farm, where Mike joins you. Hello, Mike.
5: Good morning. Yes, we have lots of trolleys around. I have often told the shops in the supermarket that they should charge a $50 deposit, so that's an incentive to bring them back. Or if you can't be bothered to bring them back, the kids will pick them up and take them back and earn the money, because they cost several hundred dollars each.
4: They do. Yeah. They do.
1: Mike, thank you for your call.
4: There's a disincentive there for shoppers. You know, I don't think shoppers want to part with $50. Mm. And like I said at the start, like anything that discourages people from taking a trolley will reduce the kind of the sales in the store. So I think they're very much against that. There have been, you know, we've heard about different trolley technologies, GPS technologies, tracking technologies. I've only

0: about that and read about it in press releases. I haven't seen it
1: Well,
0: anywhere in real life yet.
1: Danny, yeah, just on that, BK has texted in, what about the idea of using a geo-locking system similar to the ones that they use for electronic scooters?
0: Well, again, it's all about the risk and the reward, isn't it? Like, you know, how much money do you want to invest in these trolleys that you have to buy hundreds of and keep maintained versus, look, we'll pay the penalty, we'll cop it when trolleys go missing. So I think that's the calculus that the supermarkets run. And I think at the moment, the price of these sophisticated, technologically equipped trolleys doesn't make sense.
1: Another text here. We need to make it illegal to remove a trolley from a shopping centre, car park, and anyone caught pushing one outside can be fined by police. Thank you for that particular text. And back on the idea of deposits, Mary writes, make people pay $5 to $10 for a trolley. They will be returned, is her thought. Danny, just explain to us the process that goes through once someone makes a report. How quickly is that information then sent through to the relevant retailer?
0: Yeah, so the way it works is, like I said, Snaps and Solve is a free download. It's very simple to get set up. We start with a photo, and from the photo we take the geolocation, so we know exactly where the report is. We then actually have a little AI that runs on top of it that sort of tries to work out which retailer the report will go to. So if it's sort of a red trolley, it'll go to Coles, green will go to Woolies. Then select an incident type that we suggest, and we're pretty accurate with that, sort of probably 98, 99%. And then you literally press send, and we will then forward that report with all the details to the relevant retailer. And the retailer will then get the report, and they will, what they normally do is there's normally a round that the trolley collectors do. So they will go and pick up that trolley. And we've heard many times that these trolleys get picked up within 24 or 48 hours. Mm. It's pretty good. What I will say, it's actually interesting, you know, I've been overseas, you know, in the last 12 months, and you sort of notice what, you know, I'm in the business of looking for what the community sees. And, you know, you go to Japan, for example, there are no abandoned trolleys anywhere. I was in Europe. I was in England. In London recently, I saw a few, but nowhere near as many. It just seems to be, maybe it's an Australian issue. I don't know. It's a cultural issue. We just think that these trolleys we can take and do with what we please.
1: Leonie has called in to share her perspective at 29 minutes to 10. Hello, Leonie.
2: Hi, how are you?
1: Leonie, you've noticed more in your part of Adelaide?
2: Yeah, we have. Yeah, there's quite a few around, and then very strange places.
1: So what have you been, have you taken to the point of reporting what you've seen?
2: I have done a few. I use Snaps and Solve quite a bit. But just on the issue of what the gentleman there from Snaps and Solve was saying about bags costing more at the supermarket, so people are taking the trolley because they don't want to pay for the bags, the whole idea of charging for the bags is to encourage people to bring their own. So it's not an answer really to say, oh, they're paying too much for bags, because they could just bring their own and that problem solved.
1: Leonie, thank you for your call. You might want to respond to that, Danny.
0: Yeah, well, I think Leonie's got a point. I think it just goes to, you know, organisation, being able to be organised. I think the sort of person that takes their own bag to a supermarket isn't the sort of the same person that takes a trolley and wheels it home. So I think there's two different markets there. My point was really that shopping at a supermarket, you know, used to not have to pay for bags, and I think that made it easier for the consumer to get the groceries to their car or to get them home. And now you have to pay for a bag. And so there's a calculation that you run. It's like, well, do I want to pay for the bag, or I just put it back in the trolley and wheel it home? And it might actually be easier and more convenient for me to put the stuff in a trolley because I don't have enough hands, you know, or I'm juggling kids or whatever it is. So, like, you know, it's a social problem. I think there seems to be an acceptance in this community, in this country, that it's okay to take trolleys and move them around as you need to. And it's interesting when we look across Adelaide we talk about it by the SA4 regions. And if you look at North Adelaide, that's, you know, the rise in trolley reports has gone up 65%. You look at Adelaide, the Central and Hills, it's up 85%, slightly down in the west, slightly lower in the south. So it does vary by region, and I suspect it varies by kind of socioeconomic, you know,